an Arabic name, and so therefore the voters there, in addition to believing we're still controlled by Great Britain, also believed him to be a Muslim, and so therefore wouldn't vote for him, and instead voted for the person in the primary whose name was actually on the ballot, even though they had dropped out of the race, but the name which was, I guess, deemed to be the most normal American bland white bread name available. And it, well, I don't even know what it was, but let me look. But Tom, are you kidding? Is it really Tom Smith? I was just going to wing it and say, I don't know, like Tom Smith or something. It is Tom Smith. I don't know what to tell you about the state of the country. But you may recall that, okay, so then he actually won. All right, that's crazy. He dropped out, but he won anyway, and he won against a guy endorsed by Trump, and that means something different. And then you figure out why did the Trump-endorsed guy lose, and the reason is probably the name. And all right. So TPM, Talking Points Memo, has a piece on this guy. Hunter Walker did it, which probably should be a hint to you that this guy, if you look at him closely, and nobody ever did because he was dropping out of the race anyway, will be a Fruit Loop. Okay, so here he is. Exclusive. He accidentally won a Michigan House primary. And part two to the headline, he also attended the January 6th protest. So this is probably, I don't know, we on like the third or fourth Republican nominee, maybe? Did they make it to the nominee? Who was a January 6th protester? And I guess everything's okay because they're all pardoned, of course. But, you know, worrisome for the rest of us, even those of us who believe that the country is controlled by Great Britain. You owe money to the Crown for having smeared poop on Crown Holdings, the Capitol building. So, anyway, January 6thers are running all over the place because, of course, they believe they have immunity for everything. And I guess, effectively, they do. So why not run for Congress? And this is one of them. And I guess he was being realistic at one point in the race. I'm not going to win. I'm going to drop out. And then what happened? Well, Hunter Walker tells us, not the chronology of it necessarily, but what kind of an idiot exactly is this guy? And nobody bothered to look because he was dropping out. And now he won. And now we have to go find out what kind of a wacko he is. Tom Smith sort of stumbled into the Republican nomination in his Michigan House district. But there he is, a federal candidate, nonetheless. But based on dozens of posts he made on social media, because he never was a serious candidate, Smith's path to the January 6th protests against President Donald Trump's election loss was far more deliberate. That was something he actually, you know, did intentionally. After unearthing the series of messages, which were posted to the X.com account of one Jarhead Salsa. I don't know. That's the name. Jarhead, two words, Jarhead, usually combined into one. Jarhead Salsa. That is a business that Smith has operated with his son in their hometown of Flint. That is to say, Michigan. That's interesting. And so I guess what, they make a salsa and maybe sell it at farmers markets or something? I don't know. Or maybe they sell it in, you know, mainstream stores. I got no idea. And one or the two of them was probably in the Marines. Aren't they the guys that call themselves Jarheads? You know, why not? Sure. If you can sell sub sandwiches on the premise that you're a firefighter, sure. You can sell salsa on the premise that you're a Marine, because nothing is more USA America than salsa. And they probably hate Mexicans. So, you know, it all makes sense is what I'm trying to say. So anyway, after unearthing the series of messages posted on Twitter as Jarhead Salsa, which is a business that Smith has operated with his son in Flint, TPM reached out to him for comment. In a statement, Smith said he did not participate in unlawful activity in conjunction with the protests, January 6th, which turned violent as thousands of Trump supporters stormed into the U.S. Capitol. So he, I guess, hasn't been pardoned, but he hasn't been pardoned because he says, nobody ever charged me with doing anything. It's not the same thing as I didn't do anything. That's what he says. And he might be right. But anyway, as far as we know,
He hasn't done anything. Nobody ever identified him in any of the videos. And that may be coming next, now that we have pictures of him. Maybe that's why he had no candidate picture. No photo provided for this candidate when they were rounding up the stories, but it might be on purpose because he doesn't want to be caught by sedition hunters. Okay. Like thousands of peaceful patriots, which isn't what happened, I attended President Trump's rally in Washington after braving the cold for several hours. You don't have to be brave. You just have to be warmly dressed. And listening to the president, I returned to my hotel. I did not enter the Capitol or trespass on restricted grounds. And by the way, honest to God, if you were at January 6th and you vote for this guy, like, to have some self-respect. He went home. After, the president just said, we're all gonna march, and I'm going to march with you. But actually, I'm going to try to get there in my limousine. But unfortunately, I don't have enough influence over the limousine drivers to be able to get there. I don't know. That's the story. You tell me why you believe it. And everybody else went, whether they decided to smash their way into the building or not. When they got there, they went. But this guy went home to his hotel. So, as it turns out, he's a shy pooper, and he didn't want to use any of the porta-potties, and that's it. That's the whole story. He just chose pooping in a familiar or enclosed environment over patriotism. And you tell me why you're voting for him. I didn't tell you to do it. Anyway, it doesn't matter because Britain controls the whole place. All right. Like thousands of peaceful patriots, I attended it, and like 10 of us went back to the hotel, and the rest of them, you know, marched to the Capitol, and I didn't go with them, even though that it was 1776. Remember, Lauren Boebert, murdery traitor Green, and others all tweeting. This was 1776 all over again. Now you know. You probably learned in high school history, and maybe you even remember it. Maybe even middle school history, that the reality of the revolutionary period was such that only about a third of the American populace were like active supporters of the revolution. About a third were loyalists, and about a third didn't give a damn one way or the other somehow, you know, more or less like now. Who cares? All places controlled by Great Britain. At that point, they were correct, but their descendants are not. Anyway, so the truth is that I guess some percentage of the people at the rally, I just as soon go back to the hotel. But it was supposed to be 1776, and this guy left. So you tell me where he would have fallen in the real 1776. All right. The Jarhead Salsa account, apparently, provided an almost real-time narration of Smith's train journey from Michigan to Washington, D.C. for the protest, one of the few that didn't show up in their own jet, as it turns out. While multiple people are involved with the salsa business, several posts about January 6th on the X account indicate Smith was the author, including one made on last August 27th, so about a year ago, that congratulated Brandon Straka, is that how he pronounces it, a pro-Trump influencer who was convicted for his role in the protest before being pardoned by the president for setting up a, quote, headquarters. Why was the headquarters set up? I don't know. I mean, did Brandon Straka run for something? And then, I don't know. I don't know that guy. Neither do you. Happy for you, Brandon, Jarhead Salsa declared, adding, I was there on January 6th. Wow, this is like stolen valor about being a traitor, which is kind of amazing. I was there on January 6th. Where? In the hotel is where you say you were now. I mean, maybe, I don't know. He could be lying now. Could have been lying. Could probably lying the whole time. There may not even be a salsa. I don't know. All right. Another message posted on the account a little over an hour later identified the author as, quote, Tom from Flint. So I guess that's him. I mean, it's the most likely conclusion. Smith, a staunchly pro-Trump retired auto industry executive. That's like how he got the money for the train ticket, I guess. Secured the GOP nomination in the race against incumbent Representative Kristen McDonald. Is it Rivet? It's spelled like Rivet. Does she pronounce it Rivet? Democrat of Michigan. Backbencher, if I ever saw one. I have no idea who this is. I hope she's great. Anyway, this all after he had already withdrawn from the race.
There has been rampant speculation that voters selected Smith, whose name was still on the ballot despite his early exit, because Trump's pick for the seat had a Muslim name, an Arabic name, really, I think is the way you would put it. But I don't know. Maybe it is merely Muslim and not Arabic, and or I don't know. Anyway, Smith's improbable rise is, to say the least, is especially notable since the race is one of the potentially competitive seats where a Democrat won a district where Trump was victorious in 2024. I am kind of curious about Kristen McDonald. Is it Rivet? I'm also interested in. I don't recognize her, but okay. Great. I'd rather have her there than this guy, and now we got to root hard for her. You're going to learn the name Kristen McDonald Rivet and how she pronounces it, I suppose, over the next couple of weeks. All right, back to the weirdness. Where did I leave off? Smith's improbable rise, right? Especially notable since the race is one of the potentially competitive seats. That's not great news. I don't really want to hear that he could possibly win from out of nowhere like that. In the statement acknowledging his attendance at the January 6th protest, but we may be confusing our terms here. Remember, his story now is, I went to the speech, but not the protest. But I guess you could consider the speech to be part of the protest. I don't know. Smith indicated his priority is fighting against McDonald Rivet and Michigan's Democratic U.S. Senate candidate Abdul El Sayed, where I guess he would have some level of expertise. I'm running against another guy now. I'm running in opposition to another guy with an Arabic name. My focus is on delivering common sense. Oh, well, too bad. Common sense results for Michigan and defeating Abdul El Sayed's partner in socialism, Kristen McDonald Rivet. The obvious partners in everything, obviously. Abdul El Sayed, Kristen McDonald Rivet. Together forever. I mean, I don't know. I'm sure she supports him. But defeating them at the ballot box this fall, Smith told TPM. So giving talking points. Two talking points memo. It makes a lot of sense. In the weeks leading up to January 6th, which was prompted by, of course, Trump's false claims that his loss in the 2020 election was a result of a conspiracy against him, Jarhead Salsa, the actual account, if not the salsa, posted extensively about the efforts to reverse Trump's defeat. The dozens of messages on the account, which are being printed here, TPM, I guess, with all original grammatical errors intact, thank you very much, included prayers and encouragement for political figures who were working to overturn the vote and multiple promises to attend the main rally. All Trump's followers, no apostrophe, should head to D.C. on January 6th. I guess you should really go on the 5th since you're there early enough to participate in the morning. By the way, two punctuation marks in this one. On January 6th, period, exclamation point. All right, and then no space. It will be epic and will change history. To some extent, it did. The account declared on December 25th, 2020, which I might remind you is Christmas. Like, you could have been spending more time with your family, I guess, as they say. And that's probably what you'll announce that you're doing after you lose this race. I'm going to go spend more time with my family, but not on Christmas because of how Christian I am. On the following day, Jarhead Salsa boasted, I will be in D.C. on the 6th. 1, 2, 3, 4 exclamation points. 2 days later, so remember, this was the following day, so December 26th, Boxing Day. Wasn't doing any boxing. He was making his plans, buy a train ticket to go to D.C. 2 days later, the account broadcast an even simpler version of that message. Quote, January 6th in D.C., and it's simpler because there's only 3 exclamation marks on that one. Jarhead Salsa also provided a blow-by-blow journey of their trip. Really, it's a blow-by-blow of their journey or trip from Michigan to the protest. I bought Amtrak tickets from Detroit to D.C., $169 round trip. Nice, $100 nice. Eliminates the parking problem, except at the train station, I suppose. Train station is right by Capitol. That's true. Union Station in D.C. Got a hotel room on Priceline. It's a little plug for Priceline. For $74 a night. Good job. Arriving the 5th, leaving the 8th.
they said, Jarhead Salsa, on December 22nd, 2020. So I think something is amiss with our timeline here. It was, we were told that he said it on Christmas that he was going to head to D.C. Then on the following day, he said, I'll be in D.C. on the 6th. And then 2 days later, January 6th in D.C., I don't know. I guess rewinding. It doesn't necessarily contradict itself. It's just out of order. All right, so January 22nd, he's talking about he already bought his ticket and how much it costs, and he made a hotel reservation. Jarhead Salsa repeatedly published variations of the message describing their travel arrangements. One, they're very proud of those. Once they set out for D.C., and I guess now Jarhead Salsa's pronouns is they, the account shared messages detailing every phase of the journey, including a transfer in Ohio and their scheduled arrival time and desire to attend one of the rallies leading up to the main protest. So he's, in addition to all of this, he is also has got train autism. So, you know, that's kind of cool. That's relatable. Location tags on X showed them passing through Michigan, Pennsylvania, and Maryland en route to Washington. What happened to Ohio? There was a transfer in Ohio. Anyway, I don't like the way this is. They needed some editing and fact-checking on this article, but we're moving at this pace of the internet. I am on an Amtrak train heading to D.C. Many patriots aboard, 3! The account said. Jarhead Salsa has been a prominent part of Smith's unusual house race. How? I mean, there's no prominent race, but yeah, he did win, I guess. All right. His campaign's Facebook page features a photo. Didn't they say they had no photo? A photo of Smith standing alongside jars of the salsa and signs noting his own family company endorsed him, which I guess was not hard to get done. The biography on Smith's campaign website notes that in 2009, Tom turned his lifelong entrepreneurial dream. Remember, he's a automotive manufacturing company executive. But during that time, he had entrepreneurial dreams, which involved launching Jarhead Salsa alongside his son, Dave, a proud U.S. Marine Corps veteran and Mexican food lover. A 2018 article for the Detroit Free Press identified Smith as the company's chief operating officer and Dave as his, quote, business partner and creator of the salsa recipe. Dave told the paper he came up with the salsa while serving as a cook in the U.S. Marines, and the pair claimed they, quote, give 10% of the net revenues to charities that support veterans, unquote. And I suppose you should check that. I do your own research online. You know what? I just did my own research online, and they don't. The end. They give their money to Great Britain. While Dave may have been the man behind the recipe, I guess you could say, who cares? Because salsa, you know, honest to God, he came up with the recipe, did he? He invented salsa now. Everybody has their own recipe, whatever, and it might be even really good. I don't know where you get a hold of Jarhead Salsa, but if any of you have ever tasted it, let me know. While Dave may have been the man behind the recipe, various missives on the brand's Twitter page indicate Smith served as the salsa company's social media guru. They're both Smiths, though, so I'm not sure which one. I think they mean Tom, though. On X, Dave was identified as, quote, the gunny, which is shorthand for a Marine gunnery sergeant. I guess I hope he was one, or else that's stolen valor, too. Multiple messages on the account were signed the gunny's dad. Again, though, I mean, I don't know. Is that contradictory at all to say that, remember, Dave told the paper he came up with this also while serving as a cook in the U.S. Marines. But at the same time, he's the gunny, which is shorthand for a Marine gunnery sergeant, which I feel like a Marine gunnery sergeant would be too busy to, you know, double time it as a, well, not to something way you use double time, but to double as the cook. I'd like to know which one it is. I guess now we have to delve into this because he's the Republican nominee. Anyway, so he also signed this thing, the gunny's dad. That nickname was also used in a post that was published on December 24th, 2020, Christmas Eve, in response to someone who indicated that they were, quote, thinking about going to D.C. on the 6th, but they really should have been thinking about Jesus.
The Gunny's dad from Flint, Michigan is going, the post said. Somebody's lying about something. On other posts on the Jarhead Salsa page included Smith's personal phone number and identified it as a way to contact Gunny's dad. And in 2024, Smith apparently used the account to tout his efforts to campaign for Trump's reelection. I don't know how this was affecting salsa sales. On December 8th, 2024, we're still going backwards here, Jarhead Salsa congratulated former Republican National Committee Chairwoman Lara Trump, the president's daughter-in-law, for her efforts during the campaign with a post that said, "Thanks, Lara, Trump team captain Tom Smith." As the 2024 race wound down, the Jarhead Salsa account... Oh, I'm sorry. I thought we were rewinding in time. It's in, what did we say? December 8th. It's 2024, though. So that was 4 years after he was posting about going to January 6th. Got it. So anyway, thanking Lara Trump for her contributions to the 2024 race. As it wound down, the Jarhead Salsa account repeatedly shared pictures that seemed to show Smith volunteering for Trump. So I don't know what the idea of they don't have pictures of this guy for the newspaper is about. I never served my country in the military, but this is my chance to fight the communists as Trump Force 47 captain, the account said. Sure, why not? Fighting the war the spicy salsa way. Based on campaign finance records, Smith set up his House campaign in May of this year. He did little campaigning or fundraising, and in July made a post indicating he was dropping out and backing a rival. Why didn't they run his son? He was a Marine. Anyway, however, Smith's exit from the race came too late for his name to be taken off the ballot. You probably guessed that part. Trump had endorsed a former federal law enforcement officer, Amir Hassan, in the Republican primary. During the race, Hassan said he had converted to Christianity from Islam. That explains things. But as The Guardian noted in a recap, social media commentary suggests Republican voters did not view Hassan's conversion as authentic and were apprehensive about nominating a Muslim candidate. GOP primary voters ultimately picked Smith's name on the ballot despite his withdrawal, and I guess probably despite his claims to be Christian, but spending his Christmas tweeting about revolutionary salsa or whatever. Along with revealing Smith's attendance at the January 6th protest, the Jarhead Salsa account provides a glimpse into his politics following his strange and surprising primary victory. I guess it's a little bit of a look under the hood. The page is filled with various right-wing memes and takes, including posts comparing Dr. Anthony Fauci to Nazis, calling former First Lady Michelle Obama a man, of course, naturally, and one describing liberals / deep state as the biggest threat to the country. Jarhead Salsa also cheered on the Proud Boys and sought blessings from Trump and Russian President Vladimir Putin ahead of their meeting last year. Dear God, bless Presidents Trump and Putin abundantly. Expand their territory. Let your hand be upon them. Keep them from evil. Through Jesus Christ our Lord, who I ignored on his birthday. Amen, the account said. Huh? What can I tell you? Jarhead Salsa, he didn't say that about ignoring him on the birthday, but that happens to be true. Jarhead Salsa was also a fixture in the replies of various right-wing influencers, including in 2024 when they posted 13 different messages claiming to have been, quote, awakened at 4:30 a.m. with a message from God for Dan Bongino. Oh, boy. He's the intermediary in this message. And while Smith insists he did nothing unlawful on January 6th, how do we get back to there? Jarhead Salsa clearly sympathized with the protesters who were arrested for their actions and later pardoned by Trump. On January 21st, 2024... Jarhead Salsa responded to a post from a pro-Trump account that called on people to, in all caps, pray for J6 prisoners and their families. Unquote, amen, they, Jarhead Salsa, said. So if anybody, by the way, has any evidence that they've ever sold any salsa anywhere, I guess I'd be interested in that as well. Although, you know, honestly, it doesn't make a great deal of difference. But I don't know. Okay, so interesting story. I mean, it's not a major development in the world alongside these other things, which I really should have been spending my time on. But just to let you know, your suspicions are confirmed. I guess really, what else was it going to be? The guy ran a crackpot fringe race, knew it, actually had a moment of clarity, dropped out,
won anyway because his name is Tom freaking Smith. And, of course, he was going to be, you know, not ready for prime time. So, you know, good on them for doing the research and finding the dumbest things that he said

0: Really good stuff. Love it. 2 exclamation points. So it, I guess it's real. Is Blossom Heath a farmer's market or an imaginary realm of some kind? I don't know.
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0: All right, welcome back now to the K-Grow in the Morning Show here on NetRoots Radio. Guess what? So Blossom Heath is a park, I guess, in St. Clair Shores, Michigan, and they do, in fact, have a farmer's market. I didn't see whether any of the photos provided on the Google search had a shot of Jarhead Salsa booth or anything. But Jarhead Salsa does have a website, and it's jarheadsalsa.store. I don't recommend, you know, that you buy any, but I don't know. Maybe you think that poor Dave deserves your support, but possibly not. The story of the thing from the website, I'm curious about whether they resolve the cook or gunnery sergeant, or is gunnery sergeant does that not necessarily mean you're spending all your time with gunnery? Like, is that like Lance Corporal? They have different kinds of ranks. I don't know. I'm not in the Marines, so... Jarhead Salsa, born in the kitchen of Gunnery Sergeant Dave Smith, USMC, retired. After 20 years of service to his country, Dave brought the same discipline, precision, and dedication to crafting the perfect salsa. So I can imagine that being true, right? You know, the trumpet plays in the morning at 0500 and gets you up in the morning, and you go and you cut up the tomatoes, and then you march, and, you know, all kinds of good things. I'm sure it's the same discipline, precision, and dedication necessary to be a gunnery sergeant as to chop vegetables for salsa. The recipe, get it? That's classified. And as Dave likes to say, if we told you, we'd have to shoot you. That is great marketing. Fantastic. Would you like to try my salsa? I might shoot you. I don't know. Anyway, what we can tell you, it's all a joke, I know. It starts with 8 different fresh vegetables. Shoot, that gives away too much as it is. Real citrus juices and carefully selected spices. Every batch is made by hand in small quantities right here in Michigan, the salsa capital of the world. By the way, they have a full product line, including, here's the lineup. The flagship product, regular salsa. Then they have mild salsa. And then they have Jarhead Queso, and then they have Hacienda Chili Lime Chips. They make their own, or they have made for them, and privately branded corn chips, and then there's Hacienda Salted Chips. So 2 kinds of chips, 2 kinds of salsa, plus queso. It is 100%, it's Tom Smith's son, Dave. This is cultural appropriation, and we have to do something about it. Anyway, if you order, you got to click the button that says lock and load. Get it? Because this is salsa that engages in gunplay and warfare. 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USA America, everybody. 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But Jarhead Salsa is about more than just great flavor. It's a mission. Did you know that? Dave has never forgotten the brothers and sisters who served alongside him. Sisters? What is he, DEI? 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And thank God Trump is involving us in more of them so that their numbers will be swollen. Because supporting those who served isn't just a slogan, though it is in this case. It's standing orders. Every jar is packed with purpose, award-winning taste. Award? Real nutrition. 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

vitamin C per serving, over three times the average salsa, in case you were wondering. It's a breakfast drink as well. And the knowledge that your purchase supports veterans across the country. Damn well better now, at this point. If you're running for Congress and you're not giving that 10%, we're going to call you on it. That's what we call a win-win-win. Three wins. Or in Marine terms, mission accomplished. I bet that is what all the Marines say these days. I bet you tell that to all the Marines. All right. I don't know. It's a little wacky, and we probably shouldn't believe him. Oh, look. And Scott says, you've just proven that you can do live sponsorships. That's true, too. If you're a legitimate business and would like to spend a little bit of money having us tell a small but intelligent circle of affluent consumers, I don't know, that your products are good, we can do that. I bet I could do this and then say, oh, that it's actually awesome and you should go, which I have done, as a matter of fact, but not in not as a sponsorship deal. Anyway, I don't know. It's real. I guess I have my doubts about the 10% of proceeds thing, and you should check it. But you know, only because the guy's running for Congress on the strength of this, even though it isn't even him. It's his dad. I don't know. The whole thing is weird, and I'm glad TPM looked into it. There are bigger stories, and I think one of the major themes of this morning and its reporting is Hegseth, well, the New York Times headline will explain things, and the Washington Post has an additional element to it, but the New York Times headline that we should probably read through, at least to some extent, Hegseth's purge of top generals leaves Army rudderless, which is worse if it's the Navy, of course, honestly, but the Army has boats, so... Army's got some of everything. The leadership vacuum comes as the Army is trying to adapt to a new kind of war dominated by deadly drones. That's true. But, you know, even just, you know, accomplishing regular Army things is that much more difficult if you've fired all the generals. So it's a lengthy article, four bylines on this one. Greg Jaffe, Eric Schmidt, Helene Cooper, and Adam Entus. Entus, or is there an Entus? I don't know. O-U-S. Sorry, Adam. From yesterday, a series of firings and feuds initiated by Pete Hegseth, has left the Army essentially rudderless as it struggles to deal with the threat posed by cheap, deadly drones and missiles that have pounded U.S. bases in the Middle East. The Army has not had a chief of staff. Remember, by the way, we're always focused on the chairman of the Joint Chiefs of Staff, right? We understand the structure of that. Each one of these branches has their own chief of staff. They all meet together. One of them is the chairman. We've got that, but the Army doesn't have a chief of staff. So I assume we're sending somebody in an acting capacity, but who knows? The Army, though, has not had a chief of staff, the service's top officer, since Mr. Hegseth fired General Randy George without explanation in April, and there are no signs that he is close to filling the position, said current and former officials speaking on condition of anonymity, of course, to discuss sensitive personnel matters. If I don't get to it, I want to suggest to you that there may be an answer now to why Randy George was fired, or at least a partial answer. How long will it take us to read this thing? If we go back and read the Washington Post thing later, we're going to have time to do it. I will give it a shot. So keep that in mind. Question in the back of your mind. If you haven't already read the Washington Post story or seen Marcy Wheeler, Empty Wheel, posting about it this morning, that's a spoiler. Go and look if you want, but I'll tell you in a minute. The Army has not had a chief of staff since Randy George was fired without explanation in April. We were driving around the country at the time. I was going to stop it, but I was in Tucson, so it didn't work. Mr. Hegseth has forced out at least three senior officers who had been viewed as potential successors to General George. So that really is a power vacuum. So General Randy George was the chief of staff, and then three other possible successors also fired. Army Secretary Daniel P. Driscoll, the service's top civilian leader, is also expected to leave the administration in the next few months
and has already moved out of the large family house that he was renting in Fort Myer outside Washington, officials said. Another one on a base. The turmoil comes as the Army, the military's largest service, I mean, it is kind of integral to our defenses and stuff, faces its busiest period since the Iraq and Afghanistan wars. Army Air, that's a way of putting it. Army Air Defense, we're at war, you could just say that, or in an excursion. Army Air Defense soldiers are playing the leading role in defending U.S. troops in the Middle East from increasingly sophisticated Iranian missile attacks. The Army's command in Europe is providing critical intelligence and other support to Ukraine as it fights to hold off a larger Russian force. Until recently, Mr. Driscoll was widely seen as a potential candidate to replace Mr. Hegseth if he decided to step down or fell out a window, I thought they were going to say, but fell out of favor with President Trump, which is much the same thing. Mr. Driscoll and General George had worked together to prepare the Army for a battlefield teeming with drones. Late last year, the White House asked Mr. Driscoll to play a lead role in its push to secure a peace deal that would end the war in Ukraine. It is interesting that the, like, two guys who were like, we really need to shape up our game about drone warfare. Oh, really? That's dumb. You're both fired. Like, again, who would do such a thing? Who would engineer the fire of the guys who are trying to prepare for drone warfare? Or who's happiest about the American military remaining unprepared for drone warfare? I think Vladimir Putin, I guess, would be the prime suspect there. How weird that it always comes back to him. Those peace efforts, which, of course, were also something desired by Russia and prepared by Russia, they largely stalled. The rapid modernization push is being scaled back, and Mr. Driscoll is barely on speaking terms with Mr. Hegseth, officials said. His impending departure was reported earlier by the Wall Street Journal. Beyond General George, Mr. Hegseth has fired or forced out a half dozen senior officers, a generation of the Army's most combat-hardened leaders. We shouldn't have been in those combats, but we were. Thinning the service's top ranks for the next several years, officials said. Hollowing out the most battle-tested and most lethal-proven leaders. They know the language is going to get to Hegseth. In a time of war means troops are less safe and we're less likely to win, said Representative Pat Ryan, Democrat of New York and a former Army intelligence officer. A long-term worry is that the firings send a message that officers who provide frank military advice or fail ideological litmus tests have no place in a force that's supposed to be nonpartisan, military, you know, like it should primarily be a military force, don't you think, the Army? And congressional officials, it's military and congressional officials who are saying it, not that it's supposed to be nonpartisan and military. Like, of course it's supposed to be military. But, you know, actually, that makes more sense than it looks like. I mean, it was actually a dumb mistake, but if you're firing all the people who, you know how to run a military and promoting instead people who are ideologically in sync with you, do you have a military? Or is it a paramilitary thing now? You're now just turning them into black shirts for your regime. They used to be an organized professional army, but now they're not. I mean, there is some of that going on. We're doing generational damage to the sense that the military is an apolitical, trusted organization that swears an oath to the Constitution, not to a president, Mr. Ryan added. Good points, Pat Ryan. Mr. Hegseth's office referred questions about the firings and lack of senior leadership to the Army, like it was their fault. The Army declined to comment on Mr. Driscoll's status, saying it does not speculate on leadership changes. In a statement, the service downplayed the impact of the firings. Army leaders exemplify the highest standards of duty, selflessness, and professional excellence. And they make some great salsa, said Cynthia O. Smith, an Army spokeswoman. They are actively driving the Army's mission forward, ensuring that our strategic objectives are met. Not really. Our modernization efforts remain on track. Apparently not. And our global readiness is never compromised. You have to say that, I suppose, but you know, maybe the argument behind it is supposed to be, well, take your pick. Any one of our current generals, and we still have plenty, will be just as good as the next. Although I don't think anybody believes that necessarily. There's obviously better candidates than others, don't you think? One measure of the vacuum at the top of the Army is the number of four-star generals serving in its ranks. As recently as January of 2025, when Mr. Hegseth took office, there were 10.
four-star generals on active duty. The service currently has 5, the fewest in decades. Some of those positions are commands focused on regions of the world, like the Middle East or Asia. They might even be important, right? And are being filled by senior officers from other services. Some have been eliminated. Others, like the job overseeing the Army's Transformation and Training Command, have been empty for months. Last summer, Mr. Hegseth selected General David M. Hodney, maybe H-O-D-N-E, to lead the command, and then fired him 8 months later without explanation. And why have explanation, really? The command is responsible for training and equipping the Army's ground units. Are those important? Including its Patriot anti-missile crews. We know those are important. The Patriots are the main defense against Iranian ballistic missiles fired at the U.S. bases in the Middle East. As the war has progressed, Iran has become a more skilled adversary in learning to evade U.S. systems with advanced missiles that can suddenly change course. One Iranian missile struck prefabricated housing units at one of the American bases in Jordan on July 17th, killing 3 U.S. soldiers and wounding more than 100. The Army has responded by burning through its scarce supplies of Patriot interceptors, defense officials said. I'm just wondering, do you think they justify this thing in Hegseth's office? We should fire the general or just vacate the office of the general in charge of the Patriot missiles. Why? That's super important. Yeah, but we're out of Patriot missiles. So what's the point of having that guy? You have a point. Another critical vacancy came in July when Mr. Hegseth reduced General Christopher T. Donahue's command, overseeing U.S. ground troops in Europe, to a 3-star position, forcing the senior Army officer, if he did not get another 4-star position, to retire. On the opening day of the war, Iran launched volleys of Shahed drones, similar to those used by the Russians. So, good practice, I guess. One attack struck a U.S. Army base in Kuwait, killing 6 soldiers. General Donahue's command, building off the lessons of the war in Ukraine, had trained and equipped a team of drone defenders who were quickly dispatched to the Middle East. The most glaring Army vacancy, though, has been the absence of the very top following General George's dismissal 4 months ago. As Army Chief, General George was responsible for training and equipping Army units around the world. His responsibilities included accelerating the purchase of critical munitions, such as Patriot interceptors, ATACMS, how they think we say that acronym, ATACMS, probably, ATACM, everybody, ATACMS, maybe artillery systems, and other ground-based weaponry, which are in short supply. And, as the United States Army, you're going to want to have those in generous supply. General George struggled to forge a relationship with Mr. Hegseth, who arrived at the Pentagon with deep suspicions of the Army's senior leadership, rooted in his own experience, which was sucking at being in the Army, Army officials said. After deploying to Iraq and Afghanistan, Mr. Hegseth was forced to leave the National Guard for tattoos that were deemed extremist and also ugly and stupid. The military I loved, I fought for, I revered, except for following their rules about tattoos, he wrote in a 2024 book, Spit Me Out. Well, good. That's what you do with things like you. Mr. Hegseth's mistrust of General George and other senior Army leaders seemed to grow with each passing month in the Pentagon. Last October, Mr. Hegseth pushed out General James Mingus, the Army's vice chief of staff, a year before he was scheduled to leave his post. In his place, Hegseth and the White House nominated General Christopher LaNeve, L-A, and then capital N-E-V-E, Nave, LaNeve, LaNeve, I don't know, Mr. Hegseth's senior military aide, to fill the job as the Army's second-in-command, overseeing the service's daily operations. His decision to sideline General Mingus without offering a clear reason, again, caused some in the Senate to balk and contributed to a further erosion of Mr. Hegseth's strained relationship with the Army and Congress. Several lawmakers, frustrated by Hegseth's lack of transparency regarding his personnel moves and the military's munitions stockpiles, put a hold on General LaNeve. That effectively blocked him from taking the job. Initially, Mr. Hegseth accused General George of being in cahoots with the lawmakers who had initiated the hold, congressional and defense officials said.
Mr. Hegseth's accusation was false, according to congressional officials. General George pressed the lawmakers to allow the nomination to move forward for the good of the Army and its relationship with Mr. Hegseth. General Leneve was sworn in as vice chief in February. Less than 2 months later, Hegseth fired General George in a 15-second phone call, defense officials said. So, yeah, not much.

0: time given to that work. Currently, General Leniev, Mr. Hegseth's choice to lead the army, does not have enough Republican support in the Senate to be confirmed. Generals and admirals nominated to lead the military services typically receive unanimous or near unanimous support in the Senate. So very odd. Among those blocking General Leniev's rise is Senator Joni Ernst, a Republican, believe it or not, from Iowa, who served 22 years in the Iowa National Guard. I wonder why. In exchange for supporting General Leniev as the Army's vice chief of staff last fall, she voted for him. She believed that Hegseth had assured her, as in exchange for her vote, that she would let General George, a fellow Iowan, finish his term as chief, which was slated to end in mid-2027. Ms. Ernst's objections, Senator Ernst, please, to General Leniev were reported earlier by the Wall Street Journal. After General George was fired, she called Trump to complain, telling him that General George is one of the Army's best officers, according to a congressional official familiar with the call. The general's parents, she told Mr. Trump, had voted for him. Mr. Trump explained that the firing was Mr. Hegseth's decision. Oh, it wasn't me. Tell the general I'm sorry, Mr. Trump said. For now, General Leniev is serving as both the vice chief of staff and the acting chief, both of which are demanding four-star positions. He's got eight stars going on. Without strong leadership, not really. Critics said that the Army risks falling behind adversaries like Russia and China, who are making rapid advances in incorporating artificial intelligence, maybe that's not a good thing, and new drones into their formations. In her first major message to the His first major message to the force posted online last week, General Leniev wrote about these challenges, warning that the Army must be prepared, quote, or to, quote, master an operational environment that looks fundamentally different from the battlefields of yesterday. But in conversations with senior Army leaders, he worried that his predecessor's push to modernize did not focus enough on essential combat skills, officials said. To that end, he has spoken of the need to return to the basics. Every shortcut in training and lapse in discipline will be paid for in blood, he warned. He's not going to whip people. I guess he has a point there, right? Okay, so he promotes a more back-to-basics approach in an effort to get ready for drone warfare, I guess. Maybe it doesn't necessarily not make sense. It's just weird, and it's an odd tension. Now, I told you up at the front that there was no explanation for the dismissal of General George, but appears there actually maybe kind of sort of was one, and Marcy latched onto this one, and for good reason, because it will make you, I don't know what, sigh heavily, cry, drop dead, I don't know. Before Hegseth fired him, this is the headline, before Hegseth fired him, top general was advised to drop what? Your interest in drones, change your position on it. No. Before Hegseth fired him, this top general was advised to drop the Kid Rock probe. They fired him over trying to find out was anything done wrong when they sent Black Hawk helicopters to fly around Kid Rock's pool. I'd like to know. Sure, but they were like, basically they warned him, don't look into it. You're not going to like what you find. And he was like, I don't know. I mean, I'm just going by the books. People ask questions. I'd like to get the answer myself. What the hell were they doing there? Don't say I didn't warn you. You're fired. Holy crap. General Randy George appeared troubled by the encounter with General Chris Leniev. He's the one who gave him the warning. Listen, man, you should drop this thing. And then he didn't drop this thing. And then Leniev got his job. That is going to cause some suspicion, don't you think? General Randy George appeared troubled by the encounter with General Chris Leniev, the Army's number two officer, now favored for the service's top job. People familiar with the matter told the Post. This is just this morning. Their reporting came out. Dan Lamothe and Noah Robertson are the byliners on this one. Days before the Army's top officer was abruptly fired earlier this year, he was advised by a fellow general, now vying to replace him, to stop the military's investigation into an unauthorized helicopter flyby of musician, that's a joke, Kid Rock's Tennessee estate. Three people familiar with the matter said, we really should know why that hell that happened, but I guess it's not that important. Shouldn't have given up your career for it. General Randy George, whom Defense Secretary Pete Hegseth removed as Army Chief of Staff without explanation, because this would be an embarrassing explanation. I can see that. Felt it was important to follow typical protocol. Yeah. And determine whether any safety regulations had been violated during the March 28th flyby, these people said. Like some others, they spoke, of course, on condition of anonymity, since you'll get fired from the Army for being concerned about it. General Chris Leneve, the Army's number two officer, told George that Hegseth did not want the investigation to proceed, one person said. I can't decide yet. We'll see whether there's any more detail on this. Like, is Leneve genuinely warning him, like, I know this is really dumb and you're not going to believe this, but you really, if you back off this, we can save your job and that's what I want? Or was he basically rubbing it in his face? I'm going to take your job because of this. I don't know. I don't know if this article is going to know either, but let's keep going. The two others, who are familiar with the encounter, said that George later confided in colleagues that he seemed troubled by the encounter with Leneve, who suggested it would be best if the review was scuttled. The revelation, which has not previously been reported, now you're hearing it, adds a new layer of understanding to Hegseth's potential motivations for firing George on April 2nd. Kid Rock, whose legal name is Robert Ritchie, if that's important, is a vocal supporter of President Donald Trump and an avowed critic of many Democratic politicians and causes. Embedded here is the video of this dumb flyby, and you are reminded that he has a scale model of the Statue of Liberty next to his pool for some reason. Probably peeing into the pool, which is odd. Through a spokesman, George, who is now retired, declined to comment. How nice of him. Army officials did not respond to questions about Leneve, whose candidacy for the chief of staff job faces resistance in Congress. Hegseth, in a statement provided to the Washington Post, did not directly address the discussion between the two generals and described Leneve as precisely the kind of leader the U.S. Army needs right now, interested in strengthening the Army and not interested in playing politics in Washington, although it looked like he tried. He is a back-to-basics, no-politics, no-nonsense general, exactly what President Trump expects, Hegseth said in a statement. The critics coming after him, the same out-of-touch, so-called insiders who spent years undermining our military with woke politics and endless wars. They hold deep grudges against any commander willing to put America and our troops first, but their days of influence are over, although he did somehow try to warn General George. I don't know in what fashion, but there you have it. Is that basics? Is that not playing politics? Sean Parnell, spokesman for Hegseth, one of the too many Seans in America today. Sorry, Sean. But in American leadership, certainly, said that the new reporting about George's departure amounted to a, quote, regurgitating of a, quote, tired old story simply to manufacture drama. But hey, I mean, if there's anything to it, I'd like to know. Hegseth and his advisors have for months declined to say what precipitated George's ouster, and even when asked directly by Republican and Democratic lawmakers who objected to the firing, he's long been at odds with the service's senior leadership, including Army Secretary Dan Driscoll, right, the civilian leadership, a fellow Trump appointee who at one time was viewed as a potential replacement for Hegseth. So, of course, he's going to be at odds with him. Driscoll is now expected to leave the administration soon, perhaps within weeks, officials said. Others familiar with George's firing have said that multiple factors were likely at play, and that's probably true, including his close working relationship with Driscoll, who again is a Trump appointee. Since taking charge of the Pentagon in January of 2025, Hegseth, the former Fox News personality who spent years in the Army National Guard, low level, of course, has overseen the dismissal of more than two dozen top officers. The firing typically occurs without cause, though he has complained broadly that the military's upper ranks are insufficiently loyal to the president or caught in old ways of thinking. And many of those removed have been women and minorities. And I think we understood the motivation for most of that. Leneve's actions in the Kid Rock investigation, I can't believe there is one, could further complicate his ascension to the Army's top post, though. While he has filled the role on an acting basis since George's ouster nearly 5 months ago, Trump administration officials have not yet formally nominated him to become the chief of staff amid concerns that he lacks support within the Republican-led Senate Armed Services Committee, said three separate people familiar with the views on Capitol Hill. Time for us to make our exit here. Then, of course, mention Joni Ernst, who is also on her way out of Congress as well. Retired Army National Guard officer herself, initially skeptical of Hegseth's nomination himself to lead the Pentagon, opposes Leneve, and we got some idea of why that was the case in the other article. Without votes from Democrats, nominees require unanimous Republican support. in the committee to advance. Ernst's offices, no response for a request for comment. Wall Street Journal first reported her opposition to Leniv. Parnell, Hegseth's spokesman, downplayed the situation, saying in a statement that the Pentagon officials are actively coordinating with our Senate partners to lock in an optimal moment to formally submit. Okay, so they think nothing's wrong. On March 31st, 3 days after these two Apache, not Black Hawk, helicopters flying outside Nashville buzzed the home of Kid Rock, Army officials with the 101st Airborne Division at nearby Fort Campbell announced they were grounding the pilots and launching an investigation. Video shared on social media by the musician showed the aircraft at low altitudes. In his post, he also criticized Gavin Newsom for some reason, a frequent critic of the Trump administration. "This is a level of respect," Kid Rock wrote, "that Newsom will never know." What did he have to do with any of that? Nothing, of course. Then some extra pictures of Kid Rock dressed like an idiot standing in the Oval Office with Trump. None of that clears anything up, though.
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0: I don't know. I'm going to read on my own just to see if there's any more interesting tidbits to pull out of that. If we do, we'll return with them tomorrow. For now, of course, Justice Putnam takes the wheel for the West Coast Cookbook and Speakeasy. Top of the list today, oh boy, Hegseth is so scared of Stars and Stripes of exposing his gross incompetence, he has no choice but to fire the publisher. Stay tuned. We'll see you tomorrow.

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3: Just a moment. Have you heard the Mole Mystery Theater? 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It follows immediately.

0: Mole, the brushless shaving cream that guards your face with a special protective film, presents the Mole Mystery Theater. This is a series of programs designed for mystery fans and for all lovers of exciting, suspenseful entertainment. Every Tuesday night at this time, you are going to hear one of the great mystery stories of the past, the present, or the future. They will be selected and brought to you by Mr. Jeffrey Barnes. Mr. Barnes, who has made a lifelong study of mystery fiction, is a connoisseur of fine detective stories. Mr. Barnes.
1: Good evening, and welcome to the Mole Mystery Theater. Our story tonight is a fast-paced, up-to-the-minute mystery by Dwight V. Babcock. It's titled, Homicide for Hammett. Our detective tonight is different. She is a beautiful blonde bombshell named Hannah Van Doren. But the story is Joe Kirby's, and Mr. Kirby is here to tell you that story himself. Mr. Kirby.
2: Thank you, Mr. Barnes. The story really started on the day I lost my job. I'd been selling high-priced cars and had wrecked a custom-built job that sold for $15,000. Well, that afternoon, I met my friend Terry O'Connor at his office, and we started out for a short beer. At our favorite.
3: Don't seem very worried about losing a job, Joe.
2: Well, why should I? You've been a sports columnist on that paper so long, Terry, you've forgotten how easy it is to get a new job. How are all the little O'Connors?
3: Well, I don't want to know when you're coming over to dinner again.
2: I'll tell her anytime I'm invited. Hey, it's 5:45. I've got to make a phone call.
3: A babe, I suppose.
2: Nope, a new job at a defense plant. Look, I'd better duck into this drugstore. I'll meet you at Malone's bar in about 10 minutes.
3: Okay, Joe, but hurry. Remember, I got a family to go home to.
2: Okay, Terry, I'll be there. Save me a beer.
3: Oh, there's Joe now. Hey, Joe, over here.
4: Oh, hello, everybody.
5: Hiya.
3: Everything okay?
5: Sure, everything's okay.
2: Hey, who's the beautiful face?
3: She's with George Engel here.
4: Uh-huh. How can a heel like that hit this pretty gal, huh?
5: Lay off, lug. She's mine. Miss Hannah Van Doren, may I present the eminent Joe Kirby of the pre-depression Kirbys.
6: Hello, Mr. Kirby.
2: Hello, Hannah. Hey, Harry, give us a round here, huh?
7: Okay, Mr. Kirby.
5: Well, I hear you lost your job, Kirby, so I suppose you're broke.
2: In a manner of speaking, yes. But I'm looking for Steve Wurzel. He owed me $200.
5: You got a fat chance of collecting.
7: Here we are, Mr. Kirby.
2: Now, hi, Harry. Say, have you seen Steve Wurzel around?
7: No, he hasn't been around all evening, Mr. Kirby.
2: Funny, this is one of his hangouts. Well, here's to you, Harry, the best bartender in town.
6: Who is this Steve Wurzel, Mr. Kirby?
2: The spoiled son of the head chemist of the Smith factory. And when I say spoiled, I mean rotten.
6: It sounds like quite a lad.
2: A heel. And I'm going to collect my dough from him tonight or take it out of his hide.
3: I know an easier way to make money. How about coming out to the racetrack tomorrow? I got a good horse in the fourth.
2: Well, that's an idea. But I'll need the dough Wurzel owes me to take Miss Van Doren with me. What's your number, beautiful?
6: I'm in the book.
5: Hey, stop trying to chisel in on my woman. On second thought, maybe she's just what a deadbeat like you deserves.
2: Sour grapes, you're just jealous, Engel.
5: Down around City Hall, they call her Homicide Hannah, the gorgeous ghoul. She's bloodthirsty. She goes around hoping for a homicide to happen to somebody.
2: This beautiful girl? Say it isn't so.
6: But it is. I write up crime stories for True Crime magazine.
2: A scandalous profession for such a fair flower of womanhood. What's the world coming to?
6: A girl has to live.
2: I understand, my dear. And I'm just the little fella to show you how to live well. Now, I'll call you for that date in the morning. Now, if you'll excuse me, I've got to get my beauty sleep. You coming with me, Terry?

0: There's my bungalow, Terry. Hey, I got some beer that ought to be cold as ice. Why not stop in for a minute, huh?
1: Okay, I'll have one for the road. Hey, looks like you got company. The car out front.
0: Yeah, looks like Veronica Smith. Hi there. That you, Veronica?
2: Hello, Jojo. Millie and I just came over to see you. We wanted you to come over to the house. My dear little brother is giving a party.
0: Nope. Too many stuffed shirts. Terry, this is Veronica Smith. Mill Robinson.
1: How do you do?
3: Glad to know you.
2: Where have you been, Jojo?
0: Out looking for Steve Wurzel. Say, he isn't at your place, is he?
2: Just because his father is Dad's chief chemist doesn't mean he comes to our parties. Does he owe you money?
0: Yeah. And when I catch him, I'll take it out of his hide.
2: Well, I'll be glad to help you. He's a termite.
0: Hey, we were going to have a nightcap. Want to come back and join us?
2: No, not now, Jojo. We have to get back to the party. Goodbye, Mr. O'Connor. Come on, though.
0: Yes, Veronica.
2: I'll be seeing you, Jojo.
0: Yeah, so long.
1: Good night, Mr. O'Connor.
4: Glad to meet you.
0: Now, what was the matter with her?
5: What do you mean?
0: Well, she seems jumpy. Well, let's go in and get our nightcap, huh?
5: Okay, my friend.
0: Uh-oh.
5: What's wrong, Joe?
0: The key's in the lock. Hey, I'm sure I didn't leave it there.
5: Well, who else would, Dope? Come on, open up.
0: Okay. There we are. Yeah, I wonder how Veronica... Hey! There's a man on the floor. It's Steve Wurzel. How did he get here? Hey, Joe. Joe, he's dead. Well, what do you know? The lousy double-crosser getting himself killed before I can collect from him. On my carpet, too.
5: Now, wait a minute, Joe. This is serious. You told a lot of people tonight you were looking for Steve. And the policeman think you found him. That knife is back yours?
0: Yeah. My paper knife. But I was with you.
5: Not all the time, Joe. You were telephoning.
0: That's right. The Malone's bar is only 2 blocks from here. I certainly don't have an alibi.
5: Well, I know you didn't do it, Joe, but the cops won't. Hey, look, you better come and spend the night at my house. I'll swear you're with me all evening. Then we can come back and discover the body in the morning.
0: Yeah, guess it's the only thing to do. Okay, Terry, let's go.
5: Let's stop in at the Hoffer on the corner and get that drink. I need it now.

0: Hey. Huh? Look over there in that booth. George Engel and Hannah.
1: Well, so it is. Well, let's join them.
0: Hello there.
2: Hi.
3: I thought we got rid of you once.
4: Welcome to our party. We just stopped in here for a sandwich.
3: Why don't you sit somewhere else? Or are you two bums following us?
1: Not you, Engel. The beautiful damsel with you.
3: Well, go out and find your own beautiful damsel.
1: You are beautiful, Hannah. Say, can you cook? Oh, never mind. Marry me anyway.
4: Well, Mr. Kirby, I hardly know you. Besides, you lost your job.
1: Incidental. Purely incidental. However, I don't require an immediate answer. Take a minute or two to think it over.
4: I will. Did you find Wurtha?
1: Yes and no.
3: What do you mean, yes and no?
1: He means no.
4: How did Terry know which you meant, Joe?
1: He guessed. Say, confidentially, honey, I'm in a jam. Ouch!
4: What's the matter?
1: Terry kicked me.
0: Oh, must have been an accident.
5: Hello, Mr. Engel. Van Doren. Hiya, Terry.
4: Hello.
0: Hi, Madden. What's up?
3: Hi, Sergeant.
5: Look, if I give you boys the tip-off, will you give me some credit in your story?
3: Sure, Sarge. What is it?
5: I'm looking for a guy named Kirby. Joseph Kirby. Do you know him?
0: Well, what do you want him for, Madden?
5: It's murder.
4: A murder? Where?
5: Yeah, we got a call to investigate his apartment. We went right over to his joint, and there was this stiff laid out on the rug with a shiv stuck in his heart. Died about 6 o'clock. Some guy named Wurtzel.
1: Oh, what do you know about that?
3: In Kirby's apartment? Who phoned in?
5: We don't know. He didn't give no name. It was, you know, anonymous. But the guy said we'd probably find this Kirby in some bar, so we're looking. You know him?
0: Hey, you sure it was a man who called?
5: Yeah, it might have been a woman. Hey, what is this? You're all acting funny.
1: Let's get it over with, Terry. The suspense is killing me. Officer, my name is Joe Kirby.
5: Inspector, I found him in a bar around the corner.
6: Okay, Madden. For the record, Kirby, what's your full name?
1: Joseph Jefferson Kirby.
6: What are Miss Van Doren, Engel, and O'Connor doing here?
1: We were with Joe, Inspector, so we came back here to see if we could help him. And Joe didn't kill Wurtzel either.
6: Take it easy, O'Connor. Nobody said he did yet. But we're going to find out. Did you kill him, Kirby?
3: Sure he killed him.
4: What's the idea, George Engel?
3: I did it all for you, baby. It's a Christmas present. A homicide for Hannah. There's your motive, Inspector.
1: I put 2 cents at punch you in the nose, Engel, joking at a time like this.
4: Don't try to be funny about this, George. Terry's right. I know he wouldn't do it. Did you, Joe?
1: No, I'm afraid not. Not even for you, Hannah. Anything else but not that.
6: Hey, wait a minute. I'm still handling the investigation around here. Where were you between 5 and 6 this evening, Kirby?
1: He was with me.
6: All the time, O'Connor?
1: No, I wasn't with Terry all the time.
3: He was looking for Steve Wurtzel.
6: Very interesting. Why did you want to see him, Kirby?
1: Well,
3: Wurtzel owed him money, and Kirby said he was going to collect. Or take it out of Wurzel's hide.
1: Can't you keep your mouth shut, Engel? What are you trying to do?
3: I was only kidding. If Kirby did kill Wurzel, we'd all owe him a vote of thanks.
6: You're in a tough spot, Kirby. You better talk if you want to get out of it.
1: Well, Inspector, I don't know why Wurzel came here or who killed him. I wasn't in the apartment.
6: Can you give me an alibi for this evening?
1: Well, I met Terry about 5:45. At 6, I left him to make a phone call.
6: Yeah, who'd you call?
1: I tried to get the Morse plane factory, Mr. Harris, but he wasn't there.
6: And then?
1: I joined Terry at Malone's bar. We've been together ever since.
6: That's right. Well, I guess that's about all for now. But you're not in the clear by any means, Kirby. I won't pull you in yet.
1: Thanks for nothing.
3: Well, Terry, my boy, how about you and me getting down to the paper, knocking out some copy of this murder? It'll be a scoop for us.
1: Yeah, guess I better.
3: Coming with me, huh?
4: No, I want to stay and talk to Joe a few minutes.
6: And what are you up to, Miss Van Doren?
4: Why, nothing, Inspector. I just want to have a private interview with Mr. Kirby, so when you solve the case, I'll have all the background I need for a Surefire magazine, sir.
6: I see.
4: I want to get it now before Mr. Kirby has to start combing reporters out of his hair.
6: Well, I wouldn't worry about that. I'll leave Madden outside the door, just so Kirby won't be bothered, of course.
1: Yeah, of course. That's nice of you, Inspector.
4: Now get out, all of you. I can't get my interview with you cluttering up the place.
3: Okay, so long, Adam.
1: So long, Joe. See you later.
4: Well, darn. Chilly in here, isn't it?
1: Mm. I'll light a fire. You know, I used to be a Boy Scout. I can do it with 3 matches or less.
4: You're a crazy sort of guy, Joe.
1: Maybe. Hey, what's this guy Engel in your life?
4: George is an old friend. Why?
1: I just wondered. Don't your folks worry when you stay out all night digging up murders?
4: I haven't any folks. My mother died when I was a child, and my father was killed 5 years ago. He was a captain and detective.
1: An orphan, huh? Well, I'm an orphan, too. Fate must have thrown us together so I can take care of you.
4: You better take care of yourself. Say, how about helping me find who killed Wurtzel?
1: No, why bother? I'd much rather kiss you like this.
4: Oh, that's jujitsu. You want to play some more?
1: Oh, no, thanks. How was I to know you'd turn out to be a female strangler, Lewis? Just trying to get better acquainted. Here I get slammed against my own wall.
4: I hope I didn't really hurt your back.
1: No, I'll live, I guess. And I'll help you find the murderer. It's safer than making love to you. But don't forget,
0: We're going to the opening of the races tomorrow. It's still on, isn't it?
4: Mm-hmm, of course. I've got a car, so I'll pick you up about 11:30. Good night, Joe.
0: Good night. You beautiful wrestler.

0: Who is it?
1: It's me, Madden. There's a couple of people here to see you. Miss Veronica Smith and Milton Robinson.
0: Send them in. Hello, Veronica. Hi, Milt.
2: I just had to come to see you, Jojo, after reading this morning's papers. Horrible.
3: Sorry for you, Kirby.
0: I just got up. What's the paper say, Veronica?
2: You're suspected of killing Steve Wurzel in a fight about money.
0: My, my, how these newspapers do exaggerate. Say, were you inside my place last night, Veronica?
2: No. No, we weren't, Jojo. We just knocked on the door and there wasn't any answer, so we left. That's when we met you.
0: Then why wouldn't you come back with me?
2: Well, we had to get home. I had to get to the party, and Milt had to get home to his mother. You see, she's blind, and she gets frightened when Milt is away too long. Isn't that right, Milt?
3: Yes, indeed, Veronica. Yes.
0: Okay, that's your story. I didn't mention you to the cops, anyway.
2: Thanks very much. Madden said you're up, so I'm just walking in. Oh, I didn't know you had come.
0: That's all right, Hannah. Hannah, this is Veronica and Milt. How do you do?
2: Hello. Jojo, your taste is improving. She's a lovely blonde.
0: Yeah, that she is, and we're off to the races. You all going?
2: Yes, we are, and I have my station wagon. We can all go together. Well, what are we waiting for? Let's go. Nice crowd here today, Joe.
0: Yeah.
4: Oh, look, there's Terry O'Connor. Hi, Terry.
5: Hello, Terry.
6: Hello, children. Stick around. I'll have some tips for you.
7: Hey, Joe. Meet me under the stairs, back by the paddock in a few minutes. I've got a hot tip on the murder.
8: Yeah?
7: What? Seems old Jake Wurzel had another name once, back in Chicago. And, oh, nuts. Here comes Engel.
9: Well, I'll see you later.
10: Well, well. Beauty and the Beast. Greetings, respected.
8: Go away, Engel. You give me indigestion.
10: Yeah, first you steal my girl, then you want to drive me away. Did you hear the newest guess about your murder?
2: What is it?
10: Some bright cop got the idea that Steve was killed by spies. His old man, Jake Wurzel, just invented a chemical for neutralizing chlorine gas. This guy thinks they tried to get the secret out of Steve and killed him when they failed. I think it's nuts.
8: Yeah, so do I. But I'm glad somebody doesn't think I'm the murderer. Well, come on. Let's get away from here, Hannah. The air's bad.
10: You know, I'm covering the murder now. You wouldn't care to give me a statement, would you, Mr. Cuddy?
8: Yeah, stay away from me, unquote.
0: Hey, Hannah, would you do me a favor? Wait here a minute. I have to go to the paddock and see a man about a horse.
2: Mm-hmm. I want to go along. You're going to meet Terry, and it has something to do with the murder. I heard him. That stage was for Terry Miles.
0: Okay, come on.
2: Where's your secret meeting place, Mr. Conspirator?
0: It's around the corner here. Under those back stairs. Right over here. Right over there.
2: But no Terry.
0: Hey, look. He's on the floor. He's hurt. Hey, Terry. Terry, Terry, what's the matter? Terry.
2: He hasn't got an answer, Joe. Can't you see the knife in his throat? He's dead.
0: Yeah, I see.
2: But what about you, Joe? If the cops find you here with another murder, they'll...
0: Well, what do you mean, if... Here comes one right now.
2: Let me do the talking, Joe.
0: No, not me. I'm getting out of here. There's something I've got to find out. I'll see you later.
11: Hey, you! Stop! In the name of the law! Halt! Let's fight!
2: Good luck. Good luck, Joe.

0: mystery friends, there's nothing like a few pistol shots to start some action. And plenty of action is just what we're headed for when our Mole Mystery Theater play resumes.
1: You know, Mr. Barnes, what you just said is exactly Joe Moran's idea.
0: Yes, Dan, how's that?
1: Well, my old friend Joe is a real Mole fan who wants every man to enjoy the better shaves it gives. And he says that one good way for me to remind folks of how good Mole is and to stir them into action is by firing a pistol shot or so.
0: So, and what are you going to do about it, Dan?
1: Well, just this. Gentlemen, of course you realize that the little nicks and scrapes you got while shaving today will make tomorrow's shave all the more difficult. Well, why don't you buy Mole, the brushless shaving cream that puts face protection first. Mole has a special protective film, a film with more real body and substance than light fluffy cream. That film acts in a positive way to guard your tender skin from irritating nicks and scrapes. Also, Mole contains an abundance of beard softening ingredients and plenty of bland, non-irritating oils. So, gentlemen, to enjoy shaves that get better and better as Mole's protective film guards your face from nicks and scrapes, why don't you just... Yes, that's right. Shoot around to the store and buy a tube or jar of M-O-L-L-E, Mole Brushless Shaving Cream. Well, I'm out of ammunition and my story's told, so now here's Mr. Joe Kirby to bring you Act Two of Homicide for Hannah.
2: Well, after Hannah and I found Terry's body at the racetrack, the cop tried to stop me. But I got away and grabbed a cab into town. Terry had mentioned a clue and said he wanted to tell me more just before he was killed. Maybe he had told his wife something about what he learned. There wasn't much to go on, but it was my only chance. So I went to see Ida O'Connor at their home on Laurel. They told you, Ida? You know about Terry?
3: Yes. The paper telephone.

0: He's gone, Joe. Barry's gone.
1: You know, they're saying I did it. I did.
0: Yes, I know. But I don't believe it. Well, you were his friend. Well,
1: thanks, Ida. Now, you've got to buck up for the kid's sake. We can't bring Terry back. But I want to do something about it. And maybe you can help.
0: How?
1: When Terry was home last night, did he say anything about what he was working on, about what happened at my place last night?
0: Well, yes. He was all excited. He said he had a chance to clear you completely and it would mean a big bonus for him and maybe a raise.
1: Where had he been, Ida?
0: Well, he'd been at the office going through some old newspapers. He showed me one of the clippings.
1: A clipping? You remember what it was about?
0: Well, it was about a murder trial in Chicago back in 1925, I think. A man named Wilson had killed another man and had been acquitted. There were pictures of the man. I didn't read it except for the headline.
1: It's not very definite, but I'll try to run it down. Now, you keep your chin up, Ida. I'll get Terry's murderer if it's the last thing I do.

0: Come in. Hello, Hannah.
1: Oh, I thought you'd do something dumb like coming back to your own apartment where the police can find you easily.
0: Well, I can't get away from them forever. I might as well be comfortable while I wait.
1: Did you come straight here from the track?
0: No, I was downtown reading some old newspapers.
1: Oh, you would. I don't suppose you thought of reading the last edition of today's paper while you were there.
0: No. Why?
1: Nothing, except that while you were running around making sure you have no alibi, Steve's father, old Jacob Whistle, was killed.
0: Murdered?
1: Yes.
0: Say, this is getting to be an epidemic. Well, eat, drink, and be merry. How about a highball, Hannah?
1: No, thanks. I want to talk to you, Joan. Please be serious.
0: Yes, Hannah, I'll be... Oh, maybe that's the cops now. Come in.
2: Hello, Jojo. You see, Milton, I told you he'd be here. Milton tried to argue me out of coming. He said you wouldn't be here.
3: Well, I thought with the police after him.
0: Oh, you did you? Well, sit down, Veronica.
2: Thanks.
0: We're going to have quite a little gathering here. I'm expecting the police any minute. Then we'll try out a little idea I've got.
3: What sort of idea?
1: Yes, what is it?
0: Relax, Hannah. I'm just beginning to get smart. Now we wait for the police.
1: Here, here, the boy detective.
0: And I think I hear the ponderous tread of the law coming this way right now.
4: Well, I thought you'd be here, Kirby, when I saw the visitors go in. I was especially glad to see Miss Veronica Smith arrive.
2: Why?
4: I have a witness who places your car here last night. So I have a warrant charging you and Kirby with murder.
2: Oh, no.
0: Now, wait a minute. Not so fast. You can't do that.
4: No, I can't, eh? Well, who's going to stop me?
0: But wait a minute. I know who committed all three murders.
4: You better be good, Kirby. What's your story?
0: Well, originally, the murderer had only intended to kill Steve Wurzel and his father. Terry O'Connor was killed because he had a lead to the murderer.
1: Terry? Where would he get a lead?
0: I found out Terry had been looking up an old murder in Chicago in 1925. That murderer was a man named Wilson, and he was acquitted.
4: Yeah, interesting. But what does it have to do with this?
0: There were pictures in the paper. Wilson was Jake Wurzel, Steve's father.
1: And Jake Wurzel killed somebody?
0: Well, Wurzel or Wilson was a cosmetics manufacturer then. He put an eyelash dye on the market that contained poison, and several people were blinded. He had a good lawyer, so he wasn't prosecuted.
4: Well, where does the killing come in? And how does it tie in with this case?
0: I'm coming to that. The husband of one of the blinded women, a fellow named Katie, tried to kill Jake Wurzel. But Wurzel killed him first.
4: So Wurzel changed his name and came out to Hollywood?
0: Right. Well, that blind woman and the man who was killed had a son.
1: Aha, I'm beginning to get the idea.
0: Right. I'm betting that son grew up with one idea. To make the Wurzels pay for his mother's suffering and his father's death.
4: And who do you think this son is, Kirby?
0: You moved here from Chicago, didn't you, Milt Robinson?
4: Oh, yes.
0: And your father is dead and your mother is blind. The name of this family was Katie, but it could have been changed later, just as Wurzel's was.
4: That's absurd.
0: And Milt was here last night with Veronica. She may have lied to protect him, but that's the only way she's implicated.
2: I did lie. I lost my handkerchief and Milt went back up after it. He told me that he tried Joe's door and it opened and he saw someone in there dead on the floor. But I don't think he did it.
0: Of course I didn't.
4: Maybe you've made a case after all, Kirby. Well, Robinson?
5: You're making a terrible mistake. I haven't killed anyone. My name wasn't Katie. You can find my birth certificate on file in Chicago. My father died a natural death. My mother was blinded in an auto accident. You can check all those things.
0: That's true. I'm sorry. But it seemed right.
1: I ought to let you stew in your own juice, Joe, for holding out on me, but I know who the Katie boy is.
0: You
1: know,
0: Hannah, you do.
4: Who is it, Miss Van Doren?
1: I'm almost sure it's George Engel. George,
4: what? The newspaper reporter?
1: Yes, I know he's from Chicago. His father's dead, and so's his mother, but she was blind. He told me about it and seemed very bitter.
0: And he did overhear Terry telling me that he had a clue. He could have reached the paddock just to hit him.
1: I'm sure it's George Engel. He fits all the way around.
0: Hey, wait a minute, though. We couldn't have killed Steve Wurzel. He was with you all evening.
1: No, he wasn't. There wasn't any reason to mention it before, but he left me at the bar for almost a half hour between 5 and 5.30, the time when Steve was killed.
0: That's just about when Terry and I left his office.
4: You sure about those things, Miss Van Doren?
1: Positive, Inspector. Joe's given you the motive, and Engel's the only one who fits it. I think you better act fast, too. He succeeded in killing both Wurzel, so he'll probably try to leave town now.
4: You're right. I'll get a dragnet out immediately. Well, I'm sorry about almost pulling you in, Kirby.
5: Come along, Veronica. We'd better go, too.
2: Yes, Milton.
0: I'm really very sorry, Milton.
5: Forget it, Kirby. Well, goodbye, all of you.
2: Goodbye, Joe.
0: Goodbye, Kirby. Drop in again when I have another murder. Well, Hannah, that's what I call beautiful teamwork. And we collect the $5,000 reward that the newspaper put up for information leading to the arrest of Terry's murderer.
1: Say, I'd forgotten about the reward. $2,500 each.
0: I don't want mine, though. I want it turned over to Ida O'Connor, Terry's widow.
1: Okay. I guess I can be as generous as you. I'll turn my share over to her, too. Well, happy days, partner. We'll die broke but happy.
0: You're a sweetheart. Now, wait till I mix a couple of drinks. We'll have a toast to that.
6: Don't rush off, Kirby.
1: George. You...
6: Yeah. Little Georgie, your pal, with a gun, you'll notice. So don't move.
7: I was out in the kitchen, heard the whole thing. I hid until the cops left. I waited to kill you, Kirby.
1: It's too late, George. They know everything anyway.
7: I know. I just don't like Kirby. Cutting in when you were my girl and for generally acting smart. Besides, one more killing won't hurt my record. This one's all for you and your story. A homicide for Hannah.
0: You rat. You didn't have to kill Terry any more than you have to kill me. But you like to kill, don't you? You're kill crazy. Well, I'm going to take that gun away from
7: you. Stand back, Kirby. No,
1: Hannah! Let him go!
0: Suffering cats. That's jujitsu again. He's knocked out. Cold as a cucumber.
1: Well, my father always told me it'd come in handy. Better call the police back.
0: Yeah, I will. Who'd think a beautiful babe like you could toss a big man clear across the room? You saved my life. I'm going to kiss you right... Uh-oh. Maybe I better not. Oh, brother. Am I going to have fun? Married to a female wrestler.
8: Ladies and gentlemen, you have just heard the Mole Mystery Theater presentation, Homicide for Hannah, and a very exciting, eventful case it was. Now we continue with still another case, one that I'm sure the men in our audience will find eventful and helpful. All right, Dan?
9: Well, friends, this is the story in words and music of Wilbur. Wilbur used to be the sort of guy who woke up in the morning with a grouch. When his wife spoke to him, Wilbur would answer something like this. Yes, very grumpily. Because he was almost positive he was in for an unpleasant time with his morning shave. And as Wilbur shaved, as he nicked and scraped his face, his spirits got lower, lower, and lower. Well, finally, Wilbur listened to the Mole Mystery Theater one night. He learned how Mole puts face protection first. He heard about Mole's special protective film, a film that helps guard against nicks and scrapes because it has plenty of real body and substance, much more than light fluffy cream. So, Wilbur bought a jar of Mole, and now he greets his wife every morning something like this. Oh, he feels swell since he discovered for himself that his Mole's special protective film helps guard your face. Day after day, your shaves get better, better, and better. So, gentlemen, why don't you buy M-O-L-L-E? Mole, the brushless shaving cream that puts face protection first. And now here's Jeffrey Barnes to tell you about next week's story.
8: Mystery fans, we were unable to introduce our new detective, Jonathan Pierce, tonight, as previously announced. But he will definitely be with us next week in an exciting story about beautiful girls, antiques, and murder, entitled The Mystery of the Seven Keys. So be sure to listen in to Jonathan Pierce in The Mystery of the Seven Keys.

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Good evening. This is Peter Lorre. Yes, there is a certain delicate art to murder. The elegant killer scorns the use of firearms or knives. But strangulation, there a clever fellow can snuff a life out as you would a candle. How about a demonstration, okay? Then listen to the Mystery Playhouse.

0: for tonight's play, Criminal at Large. Come with me, my friends, to Scotland Yard in London. The London of the early 1900s. A man was found dead, strangled to death, in a village called St. Mark's Priory. And Scotland Yard is investigating the murder. Chief Inspector Tanner is in his office, and he's discussing the situation with his assistant, Sergeant Tutty.
1: Well, Tutty?
2: Well, this bloke what was killed was the chauffeur for Lord Lebanon. His name was William Studd. He was returning from a fancy dress ball and was strangled on the way. Nobody hated him, and there's no clue as to who killed him.
1: Fancy dress ball, eh? What was he wearing?
2: Aha! He was dressed in Indian clothes, Tanner. And that's where my theory comes in. It was Dr. Amersham who found the chauffeur at 2 o'clock in the morning. Now, what was Dr. Amersham doing at 2 in the morning in the Priory Field?
1: It's your theory, Sergeant. Suppose you tell me.
2: Well?
1: Chief Constable Tanner, Lord Lebanon. Right. Lord Lebanon is outside. Go bring him in.
2: Here's Lord Lebanon, Inspector.
3: Hello. I hope I'm not an awful nuisance.
1: No, not at all, Lord Lebanon. I'm Chief Inspector Tanner. What can I do for you?
3: Well, Inspector Tanner, the whole thing is very vulgar, and when one's mother's involved... Well, everything was all right while my father was alive. Shocking invalid. Never left his room for 15 years.
1: Your visit here concerns your father?
3: Not exactly. I'm just starting at the beginning, you know. When father died, I should have come back from India.

0: Then Amersham came out after me, wanted me to take my seat in the House of Lords. Silly.
1: What? But you came back.
0: Yes, to find my mother was expecting me to marry Isla Crane. It's deuced awkward.
1: Awkward?
0: She's terribly nice, but there's something odd about her.
1: Odd?
0: She's been frightened since that infernal murder. Why, my dear fellow, she walks in her sleep.
1: You say she's frightened, Lord Lebanon?
0: Of what? I shouldn't be surprised if it's that American footman my mother hired. A strapping big fellow. He lurks.
2: He does what?
0: Lurks. You know, you pop out of your room and there he is, lurking in the hall.
1: Well, why don't you fire him? You're the master of the house.
0: Oh, yes, I'm the master in a way. Still, it's rather difficult when a fellow has a mother. But I don't want any fuss. I'll probably marry Isla in spite of her walking in her sleep.
2: What about this Dr. Amersham?
0: Oh. Well, you might as well know. Dr. Amersham is a man I dislike intensely.
1: Is he a friend of your mother's?
0: I suppose so, in a way. But he doesn't like me. He doesn't like Isla, doesn't like anybody. And I'll tell you something else about him. When he was in India, a woman was killed in his bungalow. Indian woman, beautiful gal. Strangled.
1: Strangled? Can you tell me any more about it?
0: She was strangled with some sort of scarf. Oh, there was a terrible row about it. But he got out of it.
1: I see. Lord Lebanon, why exactly have you come to see me?
0: Well, I'll be perfectly frank with you. I'm frightened. I don't want to make a scene, but at the same time, I don't want to die.
1: Aren't you possibly exaggerating?
0: I don't know whether I am or whether I'm not, but there's something going on. And I don't understand it. Honestly, I do wish you'd come down and look into it.
1: All right, Lord Lebanon. We'll be down the first thing tomorrow morning.
2: It's a good thing you're taking me with you to Mark's Priory, Tanner. As I always say, you can't go wrong when you've got the coolest head in the yard along
1: quiet,
2: with you.
1: Quiet, Tuddy. Here we are.
2: Mark's Priory Castle. Can you imagine a lightweight brain like Lord Lebanon having all this and £40,000 a year? Now, if I had that
1: you'd
2: money,
1: spend
2: I'd...
1: it all on loose liquor and aged women. We're going in now, Toddy. Mind your manners.
3: Yes, sir?
1: Chief Inspector Tanner and Sergeant Toddy of Scotland Yard. We're here to see Lady Lebanon and the household.
3: Lady Lebanon's in the drawing room. I'll announce you.
2: Wait a minute. You're not the butler.
3: No, sir. Butler's busy just now. I'm the doorman.
1: Footman, eh? Then you must be the American, Gilda.
3: Yes, sir?
1: How long have you been here, Gilda?
3: 8 years.
1: I believe you have an account at the London and Provincial Bank, haven't you?
3: Yes, Inspector.
1: Very unusual, isn't it? For a footman to have an account in a London bank.
3: Some of us are very thrifty.
1: So I noticed. But isn't it rather a large balance?
3: £3,000 or £4,000. I've bought some good stocks now and then.
1: What is your salary here?
3: Pretty good one. Her ladyship is generous.
1: Well, I'll want to talk to you later, Gilda.
3: Sure. Anytime. Now I'll announce you to her ladyship.
1: Never mind. I'll announce myself. Come on, Toddy. That seems to be the drawing room ahead. Lady Lebanon?
4: Yes?
1: I am Chief Inspector Tanner, Scotland Yard. This is Sergeant Toddy, who was down here 2 days ago.
4: How do you do? This is Dr. Amersham, my physician.
5: How do you do?
6: How do you do, Inspector?
4: Why are you here, Inspector?
1: I must remind your ladyship that your son, Chauffeur, was murdered only a few days ago. It will be necessary for me to question all of you. Toddy, you take care of the servants.
5: Right, sir.
1: Lady Lebanon, I would like to see your son and his fiancée, as well as you and the doctor.
4: Very well. Dr. Amersham, will you step upstairs and ask Isla to come down?
6: Glad to. If the inspector won't read something criminal into my actions, you'll never know about these police.
1: Oh, before you go, Doctor, I believe you spent some time in India.
6: Oh, yes, yes. I'm practically a colonial.
1: And I believe there was some incident of a native girl being strangled in your bungalow.
6: A very unfortunate incident, Inspector. I'm sure you must be interested in the police work on the case. Sometime, perhaps, I'll tell you all about it. Now, if you'll pardon me, I'll see if I can find Miss Craig.
1: That clever man. Is there anything you wish to tell me, Lady Lebanon?
4: I knew very little about the poor chauffeur. The servants can probably tell you the things you have to know. I suppose you want to look over the castle?
1: Yes, of course.
4: Are you interested in blazonry, Inspector? The coat of arms you see in here represents an eternity. The Lebanon line stands unbroken for 1,200 years. It would be a pity were it to die out.
1: I'm sure it would. How long have you known Dr. Amersham, Lady Lebanon?
4: Many years. Since before my husband died.
1: I was aware of that. In fact, I noticed that your husband's death certificate was signed by Dr. Amersham.
4: Yes, it was. I believe you said you wished to see my son, Inspector. I'll go and tell him.
1: When constabulary duties to be done, a policeman's life.
0: I say, that's rather jolly. I didn't know policemen could sing.
1: Oh, good morning, Lord Lebanon. I see your mother found you.
0: My mother, no, I haven't seen her. I suppose it's beastly of me, but I'm always rather glad when I don't see her. I say, I'm awfully glad you've come down. Have you met Amersham?
1: I've met him.
0: He's a nasty piece of work, isn't he? I loathe him. You know, it just occurred to me, this chauffeur chap of ours might have been strangled by a scarf like that Indian gal I told you about.
1: Wouldn't surprise me if you were right.
0: It wouldn't? You know, Inspector, I've always thought I had a talent for that sort of thing, snooping around for clues.
1: You have?
0: Yes, indeed. It would never do, though, I suppose. The trouble is, I can't stand the sight of blood. It unnerves me for days. Ghastly, isn't it?
1: Oh, I don't know. I imagine there are many people who can't stand the sight of blood.
0: You think so? I say, you will look into this, Amersham, won't you? Things are pretty rum around here, and I'm sure that he's at the bottom of it.
4: Willie, what were you saying to the inspector?
0: Nothing, Mother. I'm just remarking that Dr. Amersham is a bounder.
4: Well, nonsense, Willie. I'll not have you talking that way about Dr. Amersham. Where were you? I was looking everywhere for you.
0: You couldn't have looked very hard. I was in the den all morning.
1: It seems to be taking Dr. Amersham quite a while to bring Miss Crane down. I wonder...
4: Well, he has been a little long, but I'm sure they'll be here any minute.
0: If you ask me...
4: What a fire alarm! What can be the matter?
0: Dashed odd girl.
1: We'll see. Come on.
4: Isla, what's the meaning of this nonsense?
5: It's up there on the stairs. So terrible. Black and contorted. As though he'd been choked to death.
1: Who, Miss Crane? Who is dead?

0: You wanted to see me, Lady Leatherman?
1: Yes, I did, Isla. What is the matter with you? All you do is fidget and look frightened.
0: I don't know. I heard the police saying that Dr. Amersham and the chauffeur were both strangled with the scarf. They found red threads on their throats.
1: What's frightening about that?
0: Well, I opened the drawer of your desk this afternoon and I found red scarf there.
1: My dear child, you're dreaming. Which drawer?
0: This one.
1: You see, there's nothing there. You mustn't let these things get on your nerves the way you do.
0: These things? How can you speak so lightly about it? Two men are killed here and you act so calmly. I can't go on staying in this awful place. I can't.
1: But you will, Isla dear. I sent your mother her quarterly check last week and just had a letter from her this morning. She's so happy to be secure after all the hard times she's been through.
0: Oh, don't. Please don't. You know I wouldn't be here a day if it weren't for her. If she knew what I'm doing, she'd rather starve than have me go on.
1: Don't be stupid. For heaven's sake, don't be hysterical. I can't stand hysterical women. They have unhealthy children, and you must have healthy children after you're married to Willie. Yes, Gilda?
2: It's a gentleman from Scotland Yard. I've finished showing him over the house, and they...
3: We want to see you, Lady Lebanon.
1: Oh, have you been through the castle already? Inspector Tanner?
3: Every room except one.
2: The lumber room, my lady.
3: On the first floor. One of the best positions in the house. That's a queer place for a lumber room.
1: We call it the lumber room. It's really a place where I keep a few valuables.
3: Your man has the key?
1: No, I never open that room. Inspector Tanner, I'll tell you the truth. That is the room where my husband died. It hasn't been opened since that day.
0: But I'm sure I've seen it open, Lady Leatherman.
1: You are quite mistaken, Isla. You must be overwrought. Go to your room.
0: Yes, Lady Leatherman.
3: I'm sorry, my lady, but I must insist on the room being open.
1: But why, Inspector? Surely there's nothing there that will interest you.
3: There might be. I'm looking for a collection of silk scarves, and I want to find them before somebody else gets strangled.
1: Ridiculous.
3: I don't think so. Incidentally, we discovered that a scarf, perhaps the one used on Dr. Amersham, was burned this afternoon in a stove in the kitchen. Would you know anything about it?
1: If anything has been burned, I haven't the least idea who burned it or what it was.
2: I'm afraid I'm at fault, Inspector. I found some odd bits of silk on the carpet and burned them.
1: Why, of course, Gilda. I was cutting out a doll's dress for the village bazaar.
4: Doll dresses? Look, Chief, just give me a few minutes.
3: Not now, Toddy, not now. Lady Lebanon, it strikes me that you're not very anxious to have the murder of your friend cleared up.
1: Dr. Amersham was not a friend of mine.
3: So the fact that he was murdered within a few yards of this room really doesn't matter?
1: Aren't you being rather insolent, Inspector Tanner?
3: I suppose I am. But your own attitude is rather peculiar. If he wasn't a friend of yours, what was he doing here?
1: He came to see me as a doctor.
3: At your request?
1: No, he just dropped in.
3: So early in the morning, an odd hour for dropping in?
1: I had a touch of neuritis in my arm.
3: Oh, yes, neuritis. But you didn't send for him?
1: No.
3: He just guessed that you had neuritis and dropped in. Very convenient type of doctor to have.
1: I'm not interested in your conclusions, Inspector Tanner.
3: You will be in some of them. And Lady Lebanon, I intend to see that room, which you choose to call the lumber room. If not voluntarily, then with a court order.
1: This is an outrage. No magistrate in this county would grant it.
3: Then I'll go to the Home Secretary.
5: You won't be able to reach him until tomorrow, Chief.
1: So, my home will belong to me until tomorrow, at least?
3: Maybe. You don't seem to realize or want to that there's a murderer around. I know the identity of the murderer, Lady Lebanon, but I haven't got the proof. It may be in that room you refuse to open.
1: Impossible.
3: Not so impossible. Sergeant Totty and I are staying here this evening. I suggest that you reconsider and give us the key to the lumber room. It may save somebody's life.
4: Day this has been, Chief. I'm glad the household's getting tucked into their beds. I could do with a bit of sleep myself.
3: Yeah, we'll go to bed ourselves, Toddy, as soon as we're sure that everything's quiet. We can step into the library for a last smoke while we're waiting.
4: Mm. Look, Chief, there on the floor. Why, he's got another one.
3: I see her. Miss Crane. Thank heavens he wasn't successful this time, Toddy. She's still alive, although she'll have a sore throat for a while.
4: Here's the scarf he did it with, too.
3: I think she's coming around.
6: Hello. I say, what's wrong? What's wrong?
3: Our murderer tried to get Miss Crane.
6: Oh, I say, poor girl. Is she done for?
3: You know, she'll be all right in a moment.
0: No.
3: There, there, there now, Miss Crane. It's Inspector Tanner. You've had a nasty shock, but you're not hurt.
0: My throat.
3: Who did it, Miss Crane?
0: I don't know. I was just standing here, and suddenly that... a scarf was whipped around my neck. I couldn't see who. I think it was...
3: It's all right. It's all right, Miss Crane. You tell us the rest tomorrow. Now it's upstairs to bed for you. Best take a sedative. Toddy, you help Miss Crane up to her room and get her maid for her.
4: Right, sir. Here, just lean on me, ma'am.
0: Thank you, Inspector.
6: Poor girl. Of course, she is a bit odd. But she doesn't deserve to die that way.
3: Well, thank heavens she didn't die.
6: I'm glad. Don't you think it's about time my line was wiped out, Inspector?
3: Your line? I'm afraid I don't understand you.
6: This sort of thing's been going on for years. Ask my mother. She's got all their dates, all their pedigrees. The Lebanons have always been somewhat off. My father was more than somewhat. He spent 15 years in the old Lord's room. As mad as a hatter.
3: I guess that.
6: But he never strangled anybody. The first time I saw it done was in Pune. A little fellow slipped up behind a big hulking man and... fascinating. Yes. I tried it on a girl, an Indian girl. She went out like that. Extraordinary, isn't it?
3: Very. I suppose one uses a scarf like this one.
6: You do understand. I brought back dozens of these scarves from India. I'm not a big fellow, but I'm awfully strong. Feel my arm. It's rather a lot. People never think I have the strength. Even Gilda doesn't guess.
3: Gilda?
6: He's not really a footman, you know. He's sort of... well, he looks after me. You understand?
3: Yes. That's what I thought.
6: And that room my mother wouldn't show you. Well, it's all padded, you know. Rubber cushions all around the walls. I have to go there when I realize things.
3: You mean when you imagine things?
6: When I realize things, I know what I'm saying. When I'm quite well, I don't realize things. It's only when I get excited that my brain becomes clear. Don't touch me.
3: I just wanted a light for my cigarette.
6: Huh? Oh, I'm awfully sorry. Here. Are you friend or foe?
3: A friend, of course. Now, why did you... why were you so unkind to the chauffeur?
6: Stud? Oh, I'm awfully sorry about that. He was such a good fellow. But I'm afraid of Indians. One of them tried to kill me. They were very angry about that girl. I didn't know about this beastly masquerade ball in the village. I thought the chauffeur was an Indian.
3: And Dr. Amersham?
6: I didn't like him. He had my mother under his thumb. He knew about my realizing things, you see, and he blackmailed her. I'll show you something. Swear you won't tell anybody.
3: I swear.
6: Here. It's a gun. Loaded. I took it from Gilda's room this evening. It's the first one I've been able to get a hold of since I came back from India.
3: That's very nice. Would you mind not pointing it at me? It might go off.
6: So it might. Sometimes I think I should turn it on myself. Wipe out the whole silly line. I wonder where Gilda... put her.
3: Put who?
6: Isla. She was looking awfully like that Indian girl this afternoon. I went behind her and put my arms around her. Did she hear her run down the stairs? She knows. That's why she's frightened of me. She came downstairs the night I smashed up this place. I don't remember doing it, but I suppose I must have. That was the night I nearly got Amersham. And last night when I did get him, she saw me coming back into the house. And I'm terribly strong, You wouldn't think so, would you?
7: Oh, yes, I would. You know, when you were at my office in Scotland Yard, I said to myself, this fellow is very strong.
6: Did you really? You are smart, aren't you? I say, I worried them tonight. I didn't drink my bromide. There are lots of ways of getting out of that room of mine. They don't know it, but I do. I fool them lots of times.
7: Yes, I expect you fool them pretty often. Well, I'm going to bed.
6: Oh, no, you're not going to bed. You're pretending that you're not scared. But you are. You see, I frighten people.
7: I'm not frightened.
6: No?
7: I'll be sensible and give me that gun.
6: No.
7: You want to fool around with a thing like that?
6: Well, there are lots of things I could do with this. I could end the line with this. Here comes my mother. We'll ask her.
0: Billy, give me that gun.
6: No, I won't. I've always wanted a pistol. I've asked you one dozens of times.
0: Billy, now wait.
7: You're going to give me that gun, old fellow?
6: No, you don't touch me. Don't come near me.
0: Hey, Billy, look, he's going to stop him. Somebody stop him.
6: Too late, Mother.
1: Well, Inspector?
7: He's dead. Poor devil.
1: 10 centuries of Lebanon's. 1,000 years of greatness gone out like a candle in the wind.
7: Tutty.
5: Yes, sir.
7: Get Scotland Yard. Tell them the Lebanon case is closed.

0: Oh, if that Lord Lebanon isn't a disappointment. After so neatly strangling all those other people, he had to go and spoil a perfect record by shooting himself. Well, don't go, please. Don't go. They're rehearsing our next performance in a green room. Follow me, please. Come. Come.
1: Are you being sent, young man?
2: Sent? I'm brain-go-levered. Oh, listen to this. It's murder.

0: boat now, if you want it.
1: Well, thank you. Do you like that record you just played?
0: Oh, it's terrible. Corny. So commercial. Are those the records you want to hear?
2: Mm-hmm. Yeah, what's the matter with them?
0: Oh, long hairs. Why don't you get out of your long underwear? So long.
2: Hey, was that an insult?
1: No, dear, no. Just jive talk. Play one of our records, Mickey.
2: Okay, darling. Hey, Nora, what's Gut Bucket?
1: Oh, I don't know, darling, but it sounds to me like some new kind of girdle. Sit down, dear.
2: Hey, what kind of stuff is that?
1: Beethoven's Romance, dear. It's about time you developed a taste for good music.
2: What's the matter with my taste? I like to see everything Dinah Shore sings.
1: You should learn to appreciate the higher forms, dear.
3: Oh, hey,
1: Simon. Oh, Mr. Bailey. Nicky, I want you to meet Mr. Benjamin Bailey, the proprietor of the Cadenza Record Shop.
3: Pleased to meet you, Mr. Child.
2: Oh, you do?
3: Just call me Beethoven Benny like everybody else does. Mm-hmm. Well, Mrs. Child, shall I start lecturing at him?
1: Oh, please, Benny.
2: You know, is this some kind of a plot?
1: Uh-huh.
3: Mr. Childs, now you're just listening to a hunk of music called Romance by Ludwig von Beethoven, which is written in Andante. Which means not too fast, but don't fall asleep. You get it?
2: Hey, Benny, where did you learn about music?
3: Well, in my youth, I was the first piccolo player in the Sing Sing Philharmonic Orchestra. Now, you take that album there. Shostakovich's Sixth Symphony. Shostakovich was influenced by Prokofiev, Stravinsky, Rachmaninoff, Rimsky-Korsakov, Glazunov, Mussorgsky, and Tchaikovsky. So what happens? So Shostakovich makes with the notes, and if you spend an ear... It sounds a little like Prokofiev, Stravinsky, Rachmaninoff, Rimsky-Korsakov, and Tchaikovsky. Now, they're not to be confused with Beethoven, Bach, Brahms, Mozart, and Papa Haydn, who are of the German school, as against the Russian school. Two nations which are at war today. Which is something to think about, ain't that, Mrs. Charles?
1: Oh, yes. Yes, it certainly bears thinking about.
3: So to get along with my suppression. Now, Beethoven was carrying the torch for a hot little tomato called Countess Guicciardi. Now, hark ye, how the great violinist Freddie Fadkin plays this passage. It's sheer perspiration.
1: Well, what's the matter with Freddie? Did he run out of perspiration?
3: No, the record stopped. Something messed up this phonograph.
1: Oh, won't it go?
3: No, it's dead.
2: Well, help me push it away from the wall, Benny.
1: Well, what killed it, Nicky? Fradkin's playing?
2: No, baby. It was murdered.
1: Oh, phonographs don't get murdered. They die natural death.
2: Well, here's the bullet, Nora. It smashed the motor.
1: Well, now, who'd want to murder a phonograph?
3: Must be some torpedo who hates music.
2: The bullet came through that wall. There's the hole. What's on the other side of this wall, Benny?
3: Another boot, like this. There's just a thin partition of expensive soundproof junk between the boots.
2: Someone in that other booth fired that bullet. Come on.
3: I bet it's one of my competitors trying to ruin my business.
1: Well, there's the door to the other booth. Oh.
2: Steady, baby.
1: Oh, but look, Nicky, look, that woman.
2: Benny, turn off that record.
3: All right.
1: Is she dead?
2: Uh-huh. Three bullet wounds in the head. Benny, you'd better call the police.
3: Yeah, I'll phone right now.
1: Nicky, do you think the killer's still around?
2: No, darling. If he was smart enough to turn on that record to cover the noise of the shots, he's smart enough to make a quick getaway.
1: He must be a very queer killer, dear. He left his lipstick behind.
2: What do you mean?
1: This lipstick I just found. It's called, Passion Smear.
2: Oh, but that probably belongs to the corpse.
1: Uh-uh. It's a different shade. You see? They don't match her lips.
2: Yeah. Hey, listen, Nora, you wait here.
1: Where are you going?
2: I want to speak to headquarters. This looks like a case for Inspector Gallagher. I'll be back in a minute.
1: I wonder if... Oh... I didn't notice that before. This is interesting. Nicky, did you... Oh, who turned off the lights?

Sounds exciting, doesn't it? Murder in a record shop. Why don't you try to be on hand for our next performance? When we present Nick and Nora Charles in The Adventures of the Thin Man. This is Peter Lorre, closing the doors of the Mystery Playhouse. Good night. Sleep tight. This is the Armed Forces Radio Service.

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2: Words. They can do anything. They can call in a dog at night. They can bring comfort to an old friend. They can say happy birthday to a girl whose balloons are slowly sinking. But sometimes, words can get you into trouble. Like the human rights activist in Zimbabwe who was kidnapped for standing up to government corruption. Or the journalist in China sentenced to 10 years in prison for sending an email. Or the thousands of men and women in Iran who were beaten, arrested, and tortured just for demanding a fair election. Now we need your words to demand justice, to take a stand, to offer hope to people around the world who are silenced for simply speaking their minds. Write a letter or speak out today. Your words can lead to their freedom. Words. They can do anything.
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4: What word describes Amnesty International?
5: What word?
6: What word describes Amnesty?
7: Amnesty International.
8: What word describes Amnesty International? Freedom.
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0: Hello and welcome to Food Stuff. I'm Annie Reese.
1: And I'm Lauren Vogelbaum. And today we're talking about one of my favorite herbs.
0: Oh, me too.
1: Oh, yay. Well, I think it's basically like everyone's favorite herb worldwide.
0: Basically, we're talking about basil.
1: Basil!
0: I really hesitated because I almost said basil.
1: Basil is, according to BabyCenter.com, the 2,660th most popular name for babies this year.
0: Moving on up, I guess.
1: It's actually moving on down. It was more popular last year, but...
0: Aw, that's too bad. I wonder where herb is on that list.
1: Oh, research for another day.
0: Yes. But no, today we are talking about basil. And... what is it?
1: Well, basil is a tender flowering plant with oblong leaves that are highly aromatic. The species, Acumen basilicum, is in the same family as mints and lots of other culinary herbs like sage, oregano, lavender, and thyme.
0: There are over 60 types of basil. Oh my gosh. I am saying basil, and I don't know why or how.
1: Okay. I mean, just roll with it.
0: Okay. Some days you say basil, some days you say basil. Some days you probably say a completely different pronunciation. Anyway, there are over 60 types.
1: Mm-hmm.
0: Shades of green to purple to red.
1: Depending on the variety, basil plants may grow about 1 to 3 feet tall. That's up to a meter.
0: And taste-wise, basil can have notes of lemon, anise, cinnamon, clove, licorice, citrus, jasmine, and thyme. Most basil grown in Asia typically has a stronger clove flavor. I feel like I need to go into a room and, like, have some kind of speech therapy.
1: I genuinely can't tell if you're doing this on purpose.
0: I'm not doing it on purpose. I don't know what's going on.
1: This is a terrific, like, Madonna moment.
0: It really is. It really is. Here we go. According to what I read, it's best to pick basil leaves before the plant flowers, which means I'm SOL because mine has beautiful bright white buds. To prevent this, growers are advised to pinch it back.
1: For optimal herb leaf growth, you're going to want to trim off flowers as they start to grow. However, basil flowers are also edible. Lots of herb flowers are edible. Google to be sure before you eat something. But yeah, basil buds and flowers are a little bit more peppery than the leaves and are a pretty delightful addition to like salads and cocktails, stuff like that. Bees and other pollinators also do like them. So leaving flowers on your outdoor plants can help out some of those local pollinator populations.
0: Mm-hmm. And all is not lost for me because I also read that apparently basil keeps away cockroaches, flies, and mosquitoes.
1: It's a plant that can grow pretty well without pesticides because, yeah, a lot of bugs don't like it.
0: Mine grows pretty well in general because I'm really bad with plants. And I had 11, like, herbs last year.
1: Uh-huh.
0: And now I have only two, the basil and the parsley. And they, like, I've forgotten to water them for weeks.
1: Oh, sure.
0: And they are still kicking.
1: Yeah.
0: And they're both lovely and delightful and probably about the only thing I can grow.
1: I've done that with mint.
0: Oh, yeah. Mint is tough.
1: Oh, yes. It's going to outlast all of us.
0: Yes, it will. An African legend asserts that basil keeps away scorpions. On the other hand, because something we learned doing the research for this is that basil is full of contradictions throughout history. In the 1600s, English botanist Nicholas Culpepper, referring to a French physician, suggested that it was understood that smelling too much basil would turn your brain into a breeding ground for scorpions.
1: So it either keeps scorpions away or merely smelling it will make scorpions appear in your brain cavity.
0: One or the other. Basil has a surprising amount of connections throughout history to scorpions. Another superstition of the time was that if you left a leaf of basil underneath a pot, it would transform into a scorpion after enough time had passed. A 16th century Flemish doctor warned that if you crushed a basil leaf between two bricks, you'd have a scorpion on your hands. Were people doing this en masse, leaving basil between bricks and...
1: I think it just gets left there, and sometimes scorpions show up later.
0: You and your logic, Lauren.
1: Sorry. Speaking of logic, basil nutrition.
0: Yeah.
1: Yeah. In the amounts that you would eat basil, it's essentially nutritionally moot.
0: Okay.
1: I mean, you know, I guess it's got some fiber.
0: Mm-hmm.
1: If you eat about 2 chopped tablespoons of basil, you're giving yourself about 5% of your daily recommended intake of vitamin A.
0: 2 chopped tablespoons. Okay.
1: That might be, yeah, depending on how much you're eating. I'm not sure. Herbs in general are a wonderful addition to foods because they pack a lot of flavor without adding sugar or fats.
0: I have been known to just, I guess it's not like I'm not frying them, but I'll make them crispy. Like I'll just heat them
1: yeah.
0: in a pan and
1: oh,
0: I'll
1: yeah.
0: just eat the leaves.
1: Oh, sure.
0: Chemically, basil has a lot of interesting stuff going on. That hint of clove comes from eugenol, the same chemical that gives clove its cloviness. There's higher levels of citral or limonol, along with the terpene chemical limonene. And this is the same thing that's behind lemon peel scent. Those chemicals are present in high levels in lemon and lime basil. The same is true for the chemicals behind licorice, for licorice basil, cinnamon for cinnamon basil, so on. There are so many types that have kind of similar...
1: Yeah, flavor profiles to something else.
0: Exactly. Throughout history, basil has been used for a plethora of medicinal purposes. Bronchitis, insect bites, cold, muscle pains. Ayurvedic medicine employed basil seeds. Current studies are looking into basil's potential anti-cancer, antimicrobial, antioxidant, and antiviral properties, as well as, it also has a known carcinogen called estradiol, but studies in rodents show that you need to take in about 1,000 times what's considered a normal amount of basil before it'd give you cancer. An entry I found on the supernatural uses of basil included love, wealth, cheerfulness, flying protection, and exorcism. Oh, yeah. So let's talk about some production, shall we?
1: Yeah, if you want to get all of those benefits. Although basil plants will survive year to year, as you have found, Annie, in warm climates or kept indoors, they are generally treated as an annual crop for production, replanted every year. They will not survive a frost. Farmers can harvest up to 5 crops from the same plants in a single growing season. Once harvested, basil has to be treated pretty carefully to avoid damage. It's usually refrigerated immediately, like in the field, if possible, after harvest. Even when it's dried, it is treated very gently, heated to no higher than about 90 degrees Fahrenheit, about 32 degrees Celsius, to preserve the oils in it. For growing at home, if you ever buy fresh basil that you really like, try trimming like a centimeter or so of the stalk off of a sprig and then just putting it in water in a sunny spot. Basil is pretty good at growing from cuttings.
0: Mm-hmm.
1: Once a couple centimeters worth of roots grow, you can just plant it in soil. But it also does grow pretty well without soil. It's one of the plants being experimented with in hydroponic and aquaponic studies, investigating alternatives to traditional farming, which could become more important as climate change affects our farmlands.
0: Indeed.
1: One study I found was testing out basil's growth in water inhabited by crawfish, and it did really well.
0: Aw, food stuff. Food stuff past and present intertwine.
1: Mm-hmm. And speaking of hydroponics, one of the best ways to keep basil fresh once it's been cut off of a plant is to place the stems in water and keep the, like, vase of basil that you've got at that point in the fridge. Just change out the water every day. You might want to cover the whole thing in plastic. Your results may vary. Separate leaves, once they're de-stemmed, can be layered with paper towels to keep them fresh a little bit longer. Some guides say that the paper towels should be damp. Again, your results may vary.
0: Mm-hmm.
1: By the numbers, basil numbers are difficult to track because a lot of it is fresh, and that's generally used locally, like pretty quickly after the harvest. But France, Italy, India, Thailand, and Egypt grow a lot, producing just amongst themselves thousands of tons per year. Hundreds of tons of dried basil are imported to the United States and various European countries every year, and basil oil is also a major production. As of the mid-1990s, about 43 tons, that's $2.8 million worth of basil oil, were in production every year.
0: Oof. Basil is used in various delicious ways in cuisines all around the world. Thai, Laotian, Vietnamese, Italian, Mediterranean, Chinese, Indonesian, Indian. Basil chicken, pesto, caprese, all my favorite pizza, the margherita, deep-fried basil. alongside fruits, in desserts, in cocktails. That dessert we had at Food and Wine, it had basil.
1: Yeah, yeah, the key lime and watermelon one.
0: Oh, so good. And it's an ingredient in chartreuse.
1: It's one of the things that makes it green.
0: I did not know that. Mm-hmm. I have no idea what I thought chartreuse was, but I never would have guessed that had basil in it.
1: Basil seeds are also eaten. If you soak them in water for like a couple minutes up to 30 minutes, they'll plump up with a gelatinous coating the same way that chia seeds do. And what's happening here is that the outer layer, the outer skin of the seed, contains mucilage, or mucilage perhaps, the sticky stuff that expands and becomes sort of jelly-like when it absorbs water. And this is helpful to seeds because it means that when they encounter moist soil, that mucilage grabs up water for the seed to use and also kind of sticks it in to the soil. It's also rad for eating because it's texturally interesting. You get a little bit of chew and like this burst of mild floral flavor and then a crunch from the seed within. Bloomed basil seeds are incorporated into cold drinks and chilled and frozen desserts in India and Southeast Asia.
0: Ooh, I bet that's good.
1: Oh, yeah. So it's sort of like a like tapioca balls and bubble tea. Yeah.
0: I have a friend. This reminds me because I was thinking about this like 2 days ago. I have a friend who is she used to have a pretty substantial fear of eating anything with seeds in it. Like she won't eat strawberries.
1: Oh, wow. Okay.
0: Because the little tiny.
1: Sure.
0: Because she thought, she knew it was ridiculous, but she said she couldn't shake the idea that it would like sprout in her stomach and kill her. And I've been meaning to follow up because I was eating pumpkin seeds the other day and I was like, I wonder if this counts. Or if it's a specific type of seed. I like to know more about people's fears of things. I'm one of those weird people. So I'm glad I have this reminder to follow up.
1: To follow up, yeah.
0: To follow up. I just want to understand.
1: If it's only whole seeds or, yeah, if you crunch the seed, then clearly you're killing it, I think.
0: Right?
1: I mean.
0: Yeah. How far does this seed phobia go? That's all I need to know. But that's a project, that's a side project I'll do on my own time.
1: Absolutely.
0: For now.
1: Yeah.
0: We're talking about basil, which has been a symbol of love in Italy. And on certain Portuguese holidays, it makes up a part of a gift to a loved one. Please, if there's any listeners in Portugal, I'd love to hear more about that.
1: Yeah.
0: But throughout its history, as we sort of alluded to, basil has represented everything from hatred to royalty to Satan. Sometimes all at once.
1: Yeah. So we're going to get into that confusing mash of legend and history. But first, we're going to get into a quick break for a word from our sponsor.
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0: And we're back. Thank you, sponsor.
1: Yes, thank you.
0: All right. So, basil history is tough to track down.
1: It is.
0: But we have tried to make sense of the confusing history that we have uncovered. And we will present it to you.
1: As unconfusingly as possible.
0: That is what we promise. That is the foodstuff guarantee. We do our best. So, Basil has been cultivated for about 5,000 years or so, and most likely originated in India or around there. It was found in the tombs of mummies, and historians think it was used in embalming and preserving in ancient Egypt. Some of the first records, written records of basil, came out of Hunan, China in 807 CE. So that's pretty newish.
1: Relatively.
0: Yeah, relatively. I'm used to, like, back in 6000 BCE, whatever happened. The ancient Greeks associated basil with mourning, referring to it as the royal herb, possibly because of the Greek word basileus, meaning king. And the French still call it the herbe royale.
1: The ancient Greek term for basil was basilikon phyton, a royal plant.
0: The Oxford English Dictionary entry on basil recounts it might have been, quote, some royal unguent, bath, or medicine, and that might be where the name came from. Another possible etymological origin, though less likely, suggests that the Latin basilicus as the root word for basil, basilicus meaning dragon, the same root word for basilisk. This is less likely, but anytime we can bring up a basilisk in a show.
1: It's probably definitely not the root of the word basil, but at one point, the Latin term for basil and the Latin term for basilisk were the same. Basiliscus.
0: Yes.
1: The French words for basil and basilisk are still the same. Basilic. And this might be where the connection to scorpions comes in.
0: Ah.
1: Okay. So the ancient Greek word basiliskos, meaning little king, was the term for a type of bird that had this golden crest of feathers on its head. The word could also refer to a kind of poisonous snake that had a spot on its head that supposedly resembled a crown. Pliny talked about this and might have been referring to king cobras.
0: Uh-huh.
1: From these creatures, we got the mythological basilisk, the venomous lizard or serpent type being. And part of the myth of the basilisk was that basil was a cure for its venom.
0: Oh!
1: Herbalists were already using basil oil topically to treat insect bites. And furthermore, the basilisk and the scorpion were associated with one another because they were both venomous.
0: Oh. So if Harry had
1: basil
0: in his fight with the basilisk,
1: he would have been fine.
0: He would have been like, "Be gone! I've got my basil. No venom from you will do me any harm."
1: I really don't understand why J.K. didn't
0: go that way instead of with a phoenix tear.
1: I don't know.
0: We'll never know.
1: Maybe unless the phoenix cries tears of basil.
0: You got there before I did. We think alike. J.K., friend of the show, I wish. If you happen to be listening, just, you know, confirm, deny. If you have any extra time.
1: Yeah.
0: A Greek legend gives basil its scientific name. After a Greek warrior, Ocimus, was killed by a gladiator, basil grew where he fell. There's a similar-ish legend that has basil growing on the spot where Helen and St. Constantine found the Holy Cross.
1: Some medieval legends describe Helen following a trail of basil up to the cross, as the herb had apparently sprung up wherever Jesus' blood had fallen to the earth. And one legend in particular says that basil was growing on the cross itself. This might have come from what John wrote was inscribed on the cross, Jesus of Nazareth, King of the Jews. The Greek version of that inscription uses the word basilius for king.
0: Hmm.
1: And another name for basil is St. Joseph's wort, named after Mary's husband.
0: I didn't know that. I feel like a fool. St. Joseph wort?
1: Yeah.
0: Is basil?
1: Yeah. Not St. John's wort, which is a totally separate thing.
0: Okay, that's what I'm thinking. Okay. Phew.
1: The one with all the mental properties is St. John's wort. The one that's basil is St. Joseph's wort.
0: The one that's basil. Okay. That makes more sense. From India and through the Middle East, basil made its way to Europe in the 16th century, although European accounts of it exist before then.
1: Oh, yeah.
0: From there, it made the jump across the pond to the Americas in the 17th century.
1: Yeah. And I think it was definitely in southern Europe. Way before that. Yeah.
0: Yeah.
1: By Northern Europe, it made its way out, too.
0: Yes.
1: Yeah.
0: Exactly. Mm-hmm. Basil shows up in Jewish folklore, granting strength during fasting. European lore took a slightly different track, occasionally using basil as a symbol of Satan. Ancient Greeks and Romans believed that basil only flourished when abuse was a factor, and because of that belief, they associated it with hate, bad fortune, poverty, and Satan himself. This connotation with basil was so strong that some Greek farmers may have let curse words fly when planting basil, and inspired the French to come up with the phrase simila basilica as a slang for slander. I can only hope there were farmers just
1: cussing out their basil plants as they were sowing. Yeah.
0: I can only hope. this whole Satan thing stuck around, too. In the 1600s, Natural History, published by Lord Francis Bacon, he posited that a basil plant left in the sun for too long would turn into time, courtesy of the devil. Is time, like, evil or something?
1: I'm not sure. That's a whole other episode.
0: Yeah, I was like, I want to know, but I must focus my efforts on basil. I suppose related is the practice of giving young, unwed women a basil leaf to carry around. If it withered before the lady got hitched, well, I don't have to tell you.
1: I think you do. What did it mean?
0: It meant they were unchaste, obviously.
1: Oh.
0: And you couldn't marry them.
1: Oh. Okay.
0: I guess that wasn't very obvious. They had different beliefs back then about basil than we do now. In Hinduism, Tulsi, or holy basil, is believed to have a connection to the gods, Vishnu, one of them. Holy basil was used in the preparation of holy water in the Greek Orthodox Church, and rumors of history say that it might have been found near the tomb of Christ post-resurrection. So, not satanic like that non-holy basil.
1: Yeah, by the 1600s, people in England would hang basil in doorways to ward off flies and perhaps evil spirits.
0: Mm-hmm. Basil is still used when preparing holy water in the Serbian, Macedonian, and Romanian churches, and some churches have basil pots under the church altars. When the British-controlled India, Tulsi basil was sometimes used in the place of the Bible as something to swear on in court. This spiritual aspect of basil meant that it showed up in a lot of rituals and ceremonies. The ancient Greeks and Egyptians thought that basil was the key to opening the gates of heaven and allowing the dead passage. It was sort of, I think I read somewhere, seen as your passport to get in.
1: Huh.
0: Both the Europeans and Indians have traditions of placing basil in the hands or mouth, respectively, of the dead or dying to ensure their safe journey in the afterlife.
1: It was at one point in Greece or Rome considered a sacred herb to be picked only by men under the guidance of priests. Priests, like, wearing new outfits.
0: Oh.
1: Who had not been hanging around with women.
0: That, unchaste women?
1: Well, with women who could have been menstruating, because, you know, that's the worst.
0: It's true.
1: Super unclean.
0: It's true.
1: You have to be careful when you're picking your basil.
0: You do. It was once believed that a woman on her period who called a man would cause him to die.
1: Oh.
0: There have been some interesting theories in history about that. But, well, speaking sort of related, in the 1300s, the Decameron by Boccaccio included a pretty dark tale where basil played an integral role. The story centers around Elisabetta, whose lover was murdered by her brothers. The lover's spirit appears to her one night in a dream, informing her of where he's buried. She recovers his head and hides it in a pot of basil that is freshly watered with her tears and her lover's demise. When her brothers find out, they take the pot from her, and soon after, she dies, overwhelmed by grief.
1: Huh.
0: Mm-hmm.
1: That's chipper.
0: It is. And it spawned the equally chipper, John Keats's Isabella or the Pot of Basil. And here, I mean, spoiler alert, here are the last two bits of that.
1: Yeah.
0: Piteous, she'd look on dead and senseless things, asking for her lost basil amorously. And with melodious chuckle in the strings of her lorn voice, she oftentimes would cry after the pilgrim in his wanderings to ask him where her basil was and why 'twas hid from her. For cruel 'tis, said she, to steal my basil pot away from me. And so she pined, and so she died forlorn, imploring for her basil to the last. No heart was there in Florence but did mourn, in pity of her love so overcast. and a sad ditty of the story born from mouth to mouth through all the country past. Still is the burthen sung, O cruelty to steal my basil pot away from me.
1: This also morphed into another bit of cultural symbolism. In Italy, if a woman placed a pot of basil on her balcony, it might mean that she was ready for her suitor to arrive. And if he showed up with a sprig of basil, she'd know that he was serious.
0: Well, clearly.
1: I mean, obviously.
0: He had to go get the basil.
1: Yeah.
0: Show up. Two-step process. And speaking of tragedies and basil, if we skip way ahead to the 1980s, a bulletin on herbs from the British Ministry of Agriculture labeled basil as being of, quote, little or no importance.
1: Little or no importance.
0: Right?
1: That is tragic.
0: It is.
1: Why would you say that?
0: They don't know.
1: British Ministry of Agriculture.
0: What are you doing?
1: Oh, I think we're proving them wrong every day of our lives.
0: You and I are.
1: With one caprese salad at a time.
0: One margarita pizza per day. Oh. Yeah, that's the kind of interesting mishmash. Oof. Of...
1: I had no idea.
0: Oh, me either. That we're going to be talking about
1: scorpions
0: so much.
1: Basilisks.
0: Satan.
1: Yeah. Well, there you go.
0: There you go.
1: Now you know, and knowing's half the basil.
0: Oh.
1: I'm just going to crawl under the desk after that one. I'm sorry, guys.
0: Dylan is applauding quite enthusiastically.
1: He is. Thank you. Thank you, Dylan. Oh, well, that brings us to more or less the end of our basil episode, but we've got some listener mail for you. Right after, we've got a quick break for a word from our sponsor.

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1: And we're back. Thank you, sponsor.
2: Yes, thank you.
1: Yes, it is time for some listener mail. That's kind of Satan-y.
2: Yeah. Sure. Yeah.
1: Yeah. Sometimes I've been listening to creepy music sounds.

0: how much I have to ruminate on.
1: Yeah, to reconsider.
0: Mm-hmm.
1: Thank you, as always, to our super producer, Dylan Fagan, who puts up with us.
0: He is barrels of fun.
1: He is so many barrels of fun. And thank you to you for listening. We hope that lots more good things are coming your way.
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0: Hello and welcome to Food Stuff. I'm Annie Reese.
1: And I'm Lauren Vogelbaum. And today we're talking about another thing I shouldn't really eat.
0: Yes, we're making a bad habit of it.
1: It's okay. The list is long. We're talking about cucumbers.
0: Cucumbers and not pickles.
1: Not pickles. Oh my goodness. We have a pickle guest
0: we
1: in
0: do.
1: The works.
0: Yes. And so a pickle episode is forthcoming.
1: Absolutely.
0: But it is not this one.
1: Not today.
0: No. Today is the cucumber. And I wanted to include a quote of the episode right at the top.
1: Yeah.
0: From Samuel Johnson. A cucumber should be well sliced and dressed with pepper and vinegar, and then thrown out as good for nothing.
1: Dang.
0: Right?
1: That is some strong words about a cucumber.
0: You know,
1: I don't feel that strongly about cucumber, even that I...
0: No, I don't either. And I have to say, I'm someone who does have a lot of, like, theatrics in me and a lot of enemies, as you might have...
1: Sure.
0: Yeah.
1: Yeah.
0: That's a lot even for me. Like, to put something, make a dish out of it, and just be, like, so spiteful. Aha, I'm going to throw you out at the end of this. It's a lot.
1: It is. But, you know, I'm sure he had his reasons.
0: He did, and we're going to talk about them later. They're pretty excellent. Noel pointed us to this song video sensation, Lauren. I don't know what it is.
1: Oh, can we play a clip of it right here in the studio?
0: Absolutely.
1: Okay.
0: Oh, this is fun.
1: Yeah.
0: This is like reaction video, but it's audio version.
1: Yeah.
2: Vitamins, minerals, very high number, silica, hair and nails get longer. Other vitamins make your bones them stronger. Anti-wrinkle make you look younger.
0: He just did the entire episode for us, really.
1: Yeah. Yeah, you guys should just be listening to that dude. Maccabee on the YouTubes has a number of raps, Rasta style raps like that. That one's about the cucumber.
0: It was excellent. And yeah, that was a good overview for sure.
1: Oh, yeah.
0: But nevertheless, we're gonna unpack all of that stuff.
1: Yeah.
0: Starting with the cucumber. What is it?
1: Well, cucumbers are the fruit of a flowering vine. And yes, they're technically a fruit, not a vegetable. Super technically, or botanically, rather, they are a berry. But yeah, there are many different kinds, but your basic cucumber is oblong with a relatively thin, bitter, dark green skin encasing like very pale green flesh, which is in turn encasing just a whole bunch of seeds. The flesh is watery and crunchy, and the seeds are small and kind of soft and edible, and the whole thing tastes fresh and green and cool and a little bit savory or bitter.
0: Yeah.
1: Or both.
0: Mm-hmm.
1: The Latin name is Cucumis sativus. And they're fairly closely related to melons, pumpkins, gourds, and squash.
0: Yes. And there are many, many, many types of cucumbers.
1: Oh, yeah.
0: Not actually including, the squirting cucumber. I wanted to talk about it. I want to know what it is, but it's not a cucumber, so not within the purview of this episode.
1: It's, like, vaguely related. It looks sort of like a cucumber.
0: Does it squirt you?
1: When it's ripe, it ejects its seeds. I mean, it's a vegetable, but when it gets very ripe, it just ejects its seeds, like, violently. So, yeah.
0: I'm going to have a good laugh about that later.
1: You look like you're having a good laugh about that right now.
0: I'm struggling to contain myself, the jokes I want to make.
1: Oh, yeah.
0: But we must move on.
1: We must sally forth.
0: We must. There are, yes, many, many types of cucumbers.

0: cucumber, from the pickling cucumber like Kirby or Liberty to the Japanese and Mediterranean varieties.
1: Their skins range from smooth to bumpy to outright spiky and can be yellow to green to striped or speckled with both and can be either completely edible or unpleasantly bitter and fibrous. On average, they can range from 2 to 40 inches, that's about 5 to 100 centimeters in length, and weigh anything from 2 ounces to 9 pounds.
0: 9 pounds?
1: That's like 50 grams to 4 kilos.
0: Ooh.
1: Yeah.
0: English cucumbers can grow up to 2 feet long, a little under a meter, and are seedless, and therefore sometimes marketed as burpless. Apparently, the seeds give some people gas. We'll touch on that a little bit later.
1: Absolutely.
0: Mm-hmm. Cucumbers typically are categorized in one of two ways, slicing or pickling. Slicing cucumbers are eaten straight from the garden or wherever you get your cucumbers from and generally have smooth, spine-free skin and can range in length from 4 to 12 inches. Pickling cucumbers, on the other hand, are smaller, like 1 to 5 inches, and their skin is bumpier and or spinier.
1: Oh, one thing, in addition to squirting cucumbers, that is not technically a type of cucumber is a gherkin.
0: Oh, really?
1: And okay, this is about to get what I consider completely unnecessarily complicated. Botanically speaking, gherkins are other fruits of viney plants in the Cucurbitaceae family, the same as cucumber, and they resemble cucumbers in flavor or appearance. For example, the Cucumis anguria, the West Indian gherkin, and the Melothria scabra, the Mexican sour gherkin. That's botanically. Culturally speaking, a gherkin is either a botanical gherkin that has been pickled or a small pickled cucumber of any kind. Some people just pickle a cucumber and call it a gherkin because they resemble other things that are gherkins, and gherkins resemble cucumbers anyway, so.
0: I think that's why I've been confused.
1: It's confusing.
0: It really is. It really is.
1: So that's fine.
0: Right. Etymology-wise, the origins of the name is fairly straightforward. From the Latin cucumerin, then the old French maybe or maybe not took that and turned it into cucumbra. And then that jumped to English because it's pretty close, cucumbra. Or perhaps it straight up came from Wycliffe's first English translation of the Bible in which the cucumber gets name-checked more than once.
1: Huh.
0: Or it could have been both. But generally, that's a
1: yeah,
0: simpler story than we're normally telling.
1: Oh, absolutely.
0: Right.
1: Yes. Cucumbers are an annual plant, meaning that you have to plant them anew each growing season from seeds or transplants, and they will grow, flower, fruit, and then die off.
0: Oh.
1: Yeah. The vines grow either bush-like along the ground or can be trained up trellises or other standing objects, fences, whatever you want. And the plants generally have both male and female flowers, but some have been cultivated to have a majority of one or the other. Either way, they don't self-pollinate or wind-pollinate because they're pretty sticky. You need insects, probably honeybees, to do that for you.
0: Our good old friend the honeybee.
1: I know. In big agriculture, cucumbers are harvested mechanically, like the whole plant is just pulled up and sent for sorting. They're fairly delicate, and it's considered best to hand pluck them from their vines. The ones with thin skins come shrink-wrapped in order to prevent water loss along the way, which is why if you've seen an English cucumber shrink-wrapped, there you go. They don't want it to – otherwise it would dehydrate like a sponge.
0: Title idea, the thin-skinned cucumber.
1: Ooh.
0: All right.
1: I like it.
0: This is part of my process, everybody. If we're looking at nutrition, I've often heard of cucumber referred to as a, quote, negative calorie food, meaning the calories you expend on digesting it are more than the calories you get from eating it. Yeah, probably not. Didn't find anything to back it up, but a half cup will run you about 8 calories, and they are 95-96% water.
1: Side note here, there are no scientifically rigorous studies that prove that negative calorie foods are an actual thing. I mean, like throughout the day, about 5 to 10% of your energy goes into digesting foods. But eating negative calorie foods isn't going to give you enough nutrients to like live on.
0: Right.
1: So, I mean, you know, if you like them, then eat them. And we could all use more vegetables and fibrous things in our diets. But please ignore people who try to sell you on, like, negative calorie eating.
0: Yeah. Yeah.
1: That's, I mean, if you're going to go negative calorie, that should be done through a combination of diet and exercise. Don't just do it through food.
0: No.
1: Probably. Consult a doctor.
0: Yes, always.
1: Always.
0: We are not medical professionals.
1: No.
0: Nope. But whatever the case, they are healthy.
2: Yeah.
0: They have potassium, vitamins A, B6, C, and K, folate, magnesium, thiamine, phosphorus, copper, and manganese. I did read somewhere that it was kind of like a judgy. It was a weird judgy statement, like the cucumber is healthy, but it's not that healthy. It's like, okay.
2: Dang.
0: It was strange in the context of what it was written in, because mm-hmm. it wasn't just like some comment that nobody, yeah, like no blowjo or whoever made. It was in an article about cucumbers. I thought it was interesting. In 2010, we produced 57.5 million tons of cucumber around the world. As of 2005, China accounted for 60% of that, followed by Turkey, Russia, Iran, and the U.S. The largest cucumber? Well, last I checked, I'm not regularly checking these things, but last I checked, it was 164 pounds.
2: What?
0: Or about 74 kilos and 67 inches long, or 170 centimeters.
1: That cucumber is like way bigger than me.
0: Oh, that's a weird thought. That's a weird thought.
1: Like, I could comfortably fit inside that cucumber.
0: Oh, I know, you'd be so cool. Cool as a cucumber, perhaps. I keep thinking of Pickle Rick.
1: Oh, yeah.
0: But if he had been that size, he would have been like a human size.
1: Yeah, exactly. Yeah, this is going to come back later.
0: Oh, absolutely. Absolutely.
1: Right. Okay. But Pickle Rick aside for the current moment.
0: For the current moment.
1: We're going to get into the history of the cucumber, but first we're going to get into a quick word from our sponsor.
3: "90% of Americans age 2 and older eat too much sodium. 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It comes from foods prepared in restaurants and processed foods. 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
0: And we're back. Thank you, sponsor.
1: Mm-hmm.
0: The cucumber got its start in ancient Asia,
1: mm-hmm.
0: probably around India and the Himalayas, where it had been cultivated for at least 3,000 years. Early cucumbers produced more cucurbitacins than most of our modern varieties, and this is a bitter compound that the cucumber makes to keep those pests away.
2: Yeah, yeah. It doesn't taste good. Tastes like toxic.
0: Stay back.
2: Stay back.
0: Don't eat me, please.
2: More on that later.
0: Yes. Cucumbers got a mention in the legend of Gilgamesh and was on the product list of the ancient Ur in the Sumer region of Mesopotamia. As we said at the top of the show, the Bible brings up the cucumber as one of the foods freely available to the slaves in Egypt. Quote, "We remember the fish which we did eat in Egypt freely, the cucumbers and the melons and the leeks and the onions and the garlic. There are even stories of making a weak liqueur drink from cucumber in the early days by cutting a hole in the fruit, stirring up the insides until they were all liquidy, plugging up the hole, and then burying the cucumber for a couple of days." I mean, if anybody wants to give it a shot, let us know how it goes.
2: Oh, goodness. Don't take our advice.
0: No, never. According to some sources, the peoples of southeastern Europe in areas like Turkey and Bulgaria were producing cucumber around the same time as well. Whatever the case, from India, the cucumber made the journey, most likely with the Romans, to Europe. Ancient Romans were big fans of the crop. Our old pal Pliny the Elder observed that they were a popular choice for Emperor Tiberius, who was never without them. He loved them so much that they were grown throughout the year using artificial methods similar to a greenhouse to make sure that he was never, ever minus a cucumber.
1: Hmm.
0: If he wanted a cucumber, he could get his hands on one. Roman gardeners would plant them in wooden carts so they could be wheeled out in the sun during the day and moved inside during the cold winter months. They were kept in frames or cucumber houses.
1: Huh.
0: They had pineapple houses, cucumber houses.
1: Yeah. I mean, they're pretty delicate. Like, they do best, like, in like, kind of warm temperatures. But if they drop below, like, 50, they're ruined. If they go too high, they're ruined.
0: My little heart is like, poor cucumbers. Poor delicate cucumbers. Pliny's description of these cucumbers more closely resemble that of wild cucumbers than what we cultivate these days. They were quite small. And, of course, they were used for medicinal purposes, everything from scorpion bites to improved eyesight to the medicinally tangential, I guess, scaring away of mice.
1: Okay.
0: Yeah. Women wanting to get pregnant would wear them strung about their waist. I got a very big laugh out of that at my desk. Some midwives would carry them, too, and they would toss the cucumber once the child in question was born.
1: Oh, okay.
0: Mm-hmm. Huh. And I'm kind of curious, how many people do you think were getting stung by scorpions in this time? Because it's come up more than once.
1: That a food is good for, like, scorpion stings?
0: Yeah. Or snake bites.
1: Well, so I think they're just more serious then than they are now. Like,
0: I suppose that's true. I mean, a scorpion sting hurts.
1: Or it can be. Some of them are deadly, I think.
0: That's true. Just musings that I have about previous times.
1: And no insecticides?
0: Yeah.
1: There are many reasons why the past is a terrible time to have lived, but
0: it's true.
1: Hats are basically the only good thing.
0: We could bring back hats.
1: Oh, man.
0: The first time I was stung by a scorpion, I was 4, and I put my foot in my shoe.
1: Oh, yeah. You always check your shoes.
0: I learned a lesson. I feel like that should be a proverb. Always check your shoes.
1: Always check
0: your
1: shoes.
0: For the scorpion may lurk inside.
1: There's a t-shirt.
0: Anyway, back to the cucumber. As we move into the Middle Ages, cucumber first appeared in written records in France in the 9th century CE when Charlemagne decreed that they be grown in his garden. Some writings from this period suggest that cucumbers were introduced to England in the 1300s, lost, and then reintroduced 2.5 centuries later. This is because the English had a word for cucumber, translated literally to earth apple, as far back as 1066 CE, which suggests that at least somebody had seen them. Or maybe they got the idea from the Bible. Mysteries.
1: Of history.
0: Yep. Catherine of Aragon is said to have liked cucumbers in her salads. I do too, Catherine of Aragon. In 1494, Columbus brought them over to Haiti. When French explorer Jacques Cartier arrived to Montreal, he found, quote, very great cucumbers. But historians think he was probably mistaken, given that they were such a new crop in the New World at the time being 1535. In 1539, De Soto wrote that the cucumbers he found in Florida were superior to the ones found in Spain. European colonialism introduced them to Africa, too. And as more and more trade took place between the Europeans and the indigenous peoples of the Americas, the cucumber was adopted as a crop in the New World, particularly with the tribes of the Rocky Mountains and Great Plains. Several books penned in the 1600s described cucumbers, or cowcumbers.
1: Cowcumbers, as they were frequently called at the time.
0: Yeah. Oh, yeah. Growing in New England colonies. And I hope that... Can you indulge me, Lauren, and listeners, that if I found an excerpt I'd like to read from a 1600 book on how to grow them in the Americas and the double entendres just...
1: Oh, please, please do.
0: Thank you. Cucumbers must be grown to an enormous length. Everybody wants to have his fruit larger than his neighbor's. And if it is so long that no dish can be found to hold it, so much the better. But is there any common sense in this? Of what use are these long fruits except to make people stare? Are they better bearers? Better cedars? Quite the contrary, they are simply longer, too coarse to suit a cultivated taste.
1: Oh, that is a lot.
0: It is, isn't it? It goes on. And I like stopped myself from reading the entire thing because it continues.
1: I'm glad that we're both 12.
0: We are.
1: That's good. I hope that you listeners out there are also 12 and enjoying that.
0: I hope so. Physicians continued espousing the health benefits of cucumbers, and because of its high water content and retentiveness, retentiveness of the water. That's fun to say. Cucumbers were thought to never lose their cool, and that's a quote. Because of this, patients with fevers may be treated by laying on a bed of sliced cucumbers in order to become as cool as a cucumber.
2: That usage popped up around the 1730s.
0: Right. We're still using it today.
2: Right? Oh, it's great.
0: Yes. Eating cucumbers three times daily was also believed to be a cure for pimples and a reddish nose.
2: Oh.
0: Yeah. The inside of a cucumber can be as much as 20 degrees Fahrenheit less than the outside.
2: And that's like out in a sunny field, yeah.
0: Yeah, that's pretty impressive.
2: Mm-hmm.
0: And yeah, this is why cucumbers are placed over the eyes at places like spas for the coolness factor. In actual temperature,
2: not
0: you probably
2: like cool.
0: Don't. Yeah, cool, man. You probably don't look cool at all.
2: No, not really. I mean, it depends.
0: But you're comfortable.
2: It depends on your definition.
0: That's true. That's true, Lauren. However, the cucumber's public reputation soon fell to the wayside in the late 1600s, thanks in part to a growing distaste and prejudice against eating raw fruits and vegetables. This prejudice got its roots in several articles appearing in health publications claiming that uncooked produce led to disease, was little better than trash, possibly poisonous, and should not be fed to children. One article signaled out the cucumber in specific as a crop, quote, fit only for cows.
2: Oh, maybe that's where that whole cowcumber thing comes from.
0: That's what some historians think. A 1663 diary had this entry on the matter. This day, Sir W. Batten tells me that Mr. Newhouse is dead of eating cowcumbers, of which the other day I heard of another, I think. Ooh. Cucumbers' poor reputation hung around for quite a while, until the 19th century. A company that comes up a lot on this show was in part to thank for the good cucumber PR and restoration of its image, Heinz. Heinz started selling pickles in 1876. Other companies followed soon after, and people got on board with the cucumber again.
2: Yeah.
0: Yeah. During his time making the rounds through Asia Minor, Frederick Hasselquist stumbled upon the Egyptian hairy cucumber, which he described as, quote, queen of cucumbers, refreshing, sweet, solid, and wholesome, in that they, quote, still form a great part of the food of the lower class people in Egypt, serving them for meat, drink, and physic. Interesting. By 1806, there were at least 8 varieties of cucumbers growing in colonial America.
2: And they are a popular garden element to this day.
0: They are. I think in 2014, it was named the Year of the Cucumber.
2: Right, yeah.
0: And it is one of the top 5 fruits. I always want to say vegetables, but fruit.
2: Technically fruit.
0: Yes, grown in American gardens. So it's come a long way from the cowcumber.
2: Although I love that name, I don't know. I feel like there's marketing there to be harnessed.
0: I do too, for sure. Get on that, marketers.
2: Yeah, something else to be possibly harnessed is some of its medicinal powers, which are related to its burpee powers.
0: Its burpee powers.
2: Yeah. Yes, indeed. And more on that after one more quick break for a word from our sponsor.
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0: And we're back. Thank you, sponsor.
1: Yes, thank you. So, the burping power of cucumbers. It's true.
0: It's true?
1: Yes. Cucumbers do make some people burp.
0: Some people?
1: Yeah, you know. If you're inclined to burp, you might burp. If you're not, there's been no real scientific studies.
0: I find that hard to believe.
1: But there is a group of compounds in cucumbers and other related plants called cucurbitacins, which Annie mentioned earlier. And they provide some of those bitter flavor notes in cucumbers and also make some people burp.
0: Yeah, a listener emailed in about this forever ago. And I think it was a very short email and it just said, do cucumbers actually make you burp? Can you look into this? And I was like, that can't be true. I've never really heard of that. But here's a quote I found from the, I think it's the Missouri, University of Missouri. Non-burpless types can be made a bit more socially acceptable by cutting off about 1 inch of the stem end and peeling the skin off the fruit.
1: And that's true. Most of the cucurbitacins in cucumbers are concentrated in the skin and in that tail end or that stem end of the cucumber. But they're not just in there for, like, comedy effects. In nature, they do help ward off pests. Many creatures avoid bitter flavors because many bitter flavors are toxic.
0: Yeah.
1: Which means that psychologists say that if you really like bitter flavors, there's something a little bit off about you.
0: What's your favorite type of flavor, Lauren?
1: Bitter.
0: Oh.
1: Yeah.
0: Okay. Cool.
1: That mild toxicity may cause some people to burp after eating cucumber, but it could actually be a bonus in the long run. Cucurbitacins may have anti-tumor properties.
0: Oh, really?
1: Yeah, because apparently they're toxic to tumors, too.
0: Makes sense.
1: Yeah. More research needs to be done on that one.
0: Yeah. Okay, but I got another question.
1: Yeah.
0: Why do they smell gross to some people?
1: This is something I had never heard of.
0: Me either.
1: Like I have lots of experience with the great debate of whether cilantro is delicious or tastes like soap.
0: Yeah.
1: And that's a genetic thing.
0: It is.
1: This is also a genetic thing. The compound phenylthiocarbamide, or PTC, which is a much nicer thing to say out loud, either tastes like super bitter or basically like nothing at all, depending on your personal genetic makeup. The specific gene that creates the physical shape of the taste receptors to either be able to detect this or not, or something a little bit in between, was identified in 2003.
0: Oh, mm-hmm. Wow.
1: Yeah.
0: Okay. But why are cats so dang scared of cucumbers?
1: Huh. All right. This is a matter of some debate. But, okay, either A, cats think they're snakes at first.
0: Okay. Oh, gosh.
1: Sure. Or B, if you plunked basically anything unexpected down behind a cat, especially when it's just been eating, it's going to be startled.
0: Huh.
1: I mean, like, if someone quietly snuck behind you while you were eating dinner and left an object there that's about half as tall as you and as thick as your leg, what would you do when you got up and turned around?
0: Well, I'm easily startled. But, okay, this is giving me an idea because there's a guy at where I'm very easily startled.
1: Annie is. I basically cannot approach her desk without startling her.
0: Yeah.
1: Which I constantly feel bad about, but also giggle about a little bit.
0: Yeah. There's a, like, people can slowly approach with their hands up in, like, a surrender, I mean, no harm position, and I will, like, jump back into the wall.
1: That's literally what I usually do.
0: Yeah. But there's a guy at work who likes to prank me. He likes to scare me. He likes to startle me. He stands, we have standing desks, across from me, Chandler.
1: Chandler.
0: And I think I'm going to just put a cucumber behind him because it's weird. It won't scare him. But it's weird.
1: See, I was picturing, as I was writing this, I was picturing Pickle Rick. I was like, what if like an enlarged version of Pickle Rick was just standing behind you?
0: Oh, that would scare me. Oh, yeah.
1: When you got done eating.
0: Mm-hmm.
1: I'd be real scared.
0: Pickle Rick is terrifying.
1: I love Rick and Morty. I never want to meet Rick, especially not in pickle format.
0: No. Fun fact, I would say that was the most popular costume at Dragon Con last year.
1: Oh, goodness. Yeah, I saw a really good one.
0: They were Pickle Ricks abound.
1: But anyway, cats and cucumbers, don't do that to your cat, man. Don't do things to your pets to startle them on purpose. It's impolite. I mean, and I know that cats don't have a concept of rudeness. Actually, they do. They're heckin' rude. They totally do. But but they don't understand the humor in the situation, and it's just stressing them out. Be nice to your pets.
0: Yeah. Always be nice to your pets. Chandler, however, has it coming.
1: Chandler is way less innocent than a cat, so.
0: I can't wait to do this. I'm very excited.
1: We'll need to film it. Okay.
0: Yes.
1: And this more or less brings us to the end of our cucumber episode.
0: It does indeed.
1: Thank you to our super producer, Dylan, for not liking cucumbers. I feel a little bit vindicated since I can't eat them.
0: Well, you guys can start your own anti-cucumber club, but...
1: Oh, we're gonna.
0: Are you gonna help me? Just help me prank Chandler.
1: Absolutely.
0: Perfect.
1: Thank you to you for listening, and we hope that lots more good things are coming your way.

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1: From the Dragon Theater in Redwood City, California, I'm Angie Quiro, and this is In Deep, one full hour on one intriguing topic. News item today. A Georgia woman was arrested and held for 3 months for meth possession. That was discovered in a car search, except the roadside drug test was wrong. It was congealed cotton candy. She is now suing the state. That's just an anecdote. It's probably forgotten by most news consumers quickly. But here's a thought experiment. Substitute murder or sexual assault for a drug charge. Change out that 3 months for years or even decades in prison. Make it multiple ruined lives with only a small chance at relief or recompense. Now, you were talking about a breach of American justice that affects up to 60,000 people sitting in prison right now. Writer and law professor Lara Bazelon has experienced firsthand the effort to free the wrongly imprisoned. Now she's followed the story for many of those folks for her new book, Rectify, The Power of Restorative Justice After Wrongful Conviction. The book goes well beyond the occasional headline story of those denied justice finally going free to their happy ending. It examines the restorative justice concept beyond its usual interpretation, and that is where we are going to start. Lara is an associate professor of law and the director of the Criminal, Juvenile Justice, and Racial Justice Clinical Programs at the University of San Francisco School of Law. Lara, welcome.
2: Thank you for having me.
1: So you do have a section in the book that goes into how restorative justice is normally understood by people who even know of it. So let's talk about that first and then talk about what that has to do with the wrongfully imprisoned.
2: I know it's not intuitive. So the way that restorative justice is normally practiced is in situations where you have someone who is considered to be a true perpetrator and someone who's considered to be a true victim. So for example, in South Africa, after the end of apartheid, the country set up a Truth and Reconciliation Commission, and people who had been practicing apartheid and had been murdering and assaulting and torturing Black Africans came up before this commission and testified to the crimes that they had committed. And the people that they had victimized also testified to what had happened to them and had happened to their families. And it was really about fully having all voices being heard, and also this idea that the country really couldn't be knit back together until all of these crimes and these horrors were exposed and there was accountability taken by the practitioners of apartheid. So that's kind of the most dramatic recent historical example. Mm-hmm. If you go farther back in time, Native Americans in our country also practiced restorative justice, and it was a way of there would be a crime that was committed in the community, and the sense was, no matter how brutal, we're not going to banish this person or exile them. We're going to find a way to bring them back into the community. And so we're going to set up a situation where they are in dialogue with the person that they harmed. And so the idea is that it asks these questions of who was harmed, what are their needs, and whose obligation is it to meet those needs? And in the context that I've just described, it is the victim who was harmed and the offender whose obligation it is to meet the needs in a variety of ways. And then currently, people who've heard of it in the United States, to the extent that we use it, which isn't much, it's generally in the juvenile justice system or in the school system as an alternative to school discipline or as an alternative to charging young people with crimes. So that's traditionally how we think about restorative justice.
1: Mm-hmm. And when we talk about restorative justice for people who've been wrongfully imprisoned, it essentially puts those folks who've spent time behind bars for something they just plain didn't do and treats them as someone who has needs and needs compensation of some kind. But the process also brings in the victims of the crimes for whom that person was wrongfully convicted. How those victims tend to fall out of these stories that we see in the news. So-and-so was behind bars for 22 years. A DNA kit was finally tested, and he has now been cleared of that rape. And we hear about him, and here's the victim who suddenly doesn't know if the perpetrator is out there, feels a great amount of guilt because of what they've been, quote unquote, responsible for, what they feel responsible for. And when you talk about applying restorative justice to this situation, you're talking about seeing to everybody's needs there.
2: You put it really beautifully. And I think for some longtime practitioners of restorative justice, at first it seemed like a pretty hard sell because, as you say, everyone is really a victim in this situation. But at the same time, everyone at one point in the process had been made to feel like a perpetrator wrongly. So you take the person who was falsely convicted of rape or murder and they've been branded the worst kind of offender and banished from society. And then it turns out that they have been a victim of a horrible injustice. You take the victim of the crime or the victim's family. And as you say, sometimes the victims participated, albeit unwittingly, in the conviction by, for example, testifying because they believed it was their assailant, or even just praying and fervently advocating, for example, for the death penalty post-conviction, and they feel like perpetrators. They feel responsible. And so what you have are people on both sides who faced each other down from opposite sides of the courtroom, but share this trauma and this mutual victimization and also a mutual misbranding of being a perpetrator.
3: Mm-hmm. Well, let's start in the order you do in the book, and we're going to talk about how people get wrongfully convicted in the first place. The numbers are pretty stunning. 45% of those who have been convicted are because of police or authority misconduct. That's pretty hard to swallow.
2: It is really shocking. And so by official misconduct, it includes prosecutors. Many, many of these convictions involve prosecutors suppressing or withholding exculpatory information, eliciting false testimony, doing things that they shouldn't be doing, basically cheating or skirting the rules because they were overcome by a desire to win. And that's also true of police officers, for example, who coerce false confessions from suspects. So yes, it's a staggeringly high number and it's chilling.
3: I know that the motivations in something like that would vary from case to case, but I'm wondering if you found any through line because, for example, you could just want to win because you're that kind of person. You could believe that this judicial system, if you play by the rules, is not going to convict someone who needs to be convicted. What's the through line that you found with these excuses?
2: It's interesting. I just did some research to write more of a scholarly paper about this. Can I call the symptomatology of this kind of misconduct innocence denying, that you have a group of people who, despite evidence to the contrary, then oftentimes mounts and mounts will turn their face away from the truth. And they're entrusted with all of this power. Prosecutors are the most powerful actors in the criminal justice system. Some people think it's the judge, but it's not. Prosecutors are the ones who decide what charges to bring, whether to charge, and what punishments to seek. The common thread seems to be that, and I don't mean to tar all prosecutors or police officers because, of course, the vast majority of them are competent and act in good faith. But to the extent that we're talking about this group that is contributing to wrongful convictions, it is a real misunderstanding of their fundamental role. Prosecutors are there to seek justice. They're not in the system to win. But of course, litigation attracts competitive personalities, and we have this tough-on-crime culture that rewards prosecutors who win mm-hmm. and penalizes prosecutors who are seen as weak. So conceding error or losing a trial is something that is negatively perceived. And so it kind of leads to this mentality of winning at all costs. And then that in and of itself leads to a kind of cognitive dissonance where if I show you facts that tend to cast doubt on your original hypothesis, you will discount those and give them less weight than the facts that seem to support what you already believe to be true. And then a kind of tunnel vision sets in.
3: Mm-hmm. Another portion, in fact, the slight majority of cases come about because of deliberate lies. And that could be anybody from the authorities involved to the eyewitnesses. That's who else is lying in these pictures?
2: Well, oftentimes the lies do come from the eyewitnesses. And I experienced that firsthand with my client who we exonerated in 2013. The entire case against him turned on the testimony of two eyewitnesses, and they had both lied. It wasn't a question of making a mistake. They had just made up a series of falsehoods and stacked them on top of each other and gone into court and sworn to tell the truth and sat there and lied. And my client did 34 years. So it absolutely happens. And a lot of times it's because of the witnesses.
3: Mm-hmm. And a lot of those witnesses get deals.
2: Yes.
3: And that's a double-edged sword because if you want people who are in prison and have knowledge of a crime, it seems legit to give them some kind of enticement or recompense for going into court and speaking their story. It seems that's the way that you can dig out convictions where you otherwise may not be able to. But then there's the obvious conflict where if I'm going to get some kind of gift for telling a story. There's my motivation.
2: Right. So I think the key is, you're right, there, our system operates on a series of carrots and sticks. The problem is, in my client's case and in so many other cases, the benefits that these witnesses were given were not disclosed. And so, again, we come back to prosecutorial misconduct. And in my client's case, the prosecutors had offered these witnesses a lot of enticements and then not disclosed that to defense counsel. And so the jury never knew that, for example, the key eyewitness against my client was getting multiple serious felony charges against her dropped in exchange for her testimony. If the jury had known that, and that had been brought out on cross-examination, in closing argument, the defense attorney could have said, look, she's looking at a prison sentence. She would say anything. You should really question her word. But because the prosecutors held back that information, there was no way for it to be exposed.
3: Lara Bazelon is here with us at the Dragon Theater. You're listening to In Deep. I'm Angie Cuero. The book we're discussing is Rectify, The Power of Restorative Justice After Wrongful Conviction. And the last 34% that we're talking about is mistaken eyewitness IDs. Eyewitness IDs, the science behind them has become clearer and clearer. We fool ourselves. Human memory is faulty by its very nature. It changes over time. In a lot of the cases that you look at, though, or at least two of the most striking ones in the book, these are people who just looked alike. And if you've suffered the indignity and trauma of, for example, a sexual assault, it certainly seems likely that you could make a mistake that simple.
2: Yes, these are the real heartbreakers because, as you pointed out earlier in our conversation, you're talking about a second traumatization when the victim finds out that even though she or he followed every police directive and tried to do their best and truly believed in their heart they had picked the right person, they were wrong. So how could that possibly happen? How could you be so sure? And what's really interesting is oftentimes the more sure someone says they are, the less reliable the identification, which seems completely counterintuitive. So you have to ask yourself, how could something like this happen? And one of the cases that I followed closely in the book, as you point out, this woman was horribly attacked, sexually assaulted. There was a serrated knife held to her throat. She thought she was going to die. And when she was given pictures to look at of her assailant, the police told her, we have a suspect in custody. And Janet, being the person that she was, wanted to protect other women, wanted to do the right thing, wanted to help them catch the perpetrator. And once they told her they had arrested someone, her brain went to, he's in these pictures, I just have to find him. Complicating matters was the fact that the true rapist picture was not in the photos and that it was a cross-racial identification, which is very problematic because so much empirical research has shown that we're just not good at identifying people outside of our racial group. So all of these things came together. And what ended up happening, as you say, is that she picked the person who looked the most like the person who had raped her. And that image fixed itself in her mind as the actual rapist, to the point where when that man was arrested months later, she saw his picture in the paper and had no reaction whatsoever.
3: Mm-hmm. You know, when it came about, and we'll go into their story because it's the primary one you follow throughout the book, but when Janet Burke found out that that was the man that was put away, was not the man who committed that crime upon her, she was told by the police that these were two people who weren't good anyway. And there was that dismissiveness of what had happened to that man. And it made me think about the basis of the judicial system, which we know is racist, which we know tends to prey upon people who are in disadvantaged communities, and just that conviction that if they found themselves in this mess, they must have done something wrong. They're bad people to begin with. How pervasive is that idea?
2: Unfortunately, I think it's quite pervasive. And Thomas Hainsworth, the wrongfully convicted gentleman's attorney, Sean Armbrust, was pointing out to me the other day that even the coverage of the exoneration had that slant. So that when the Washington Post wrote a story about Thomas, they called him an 18-year-old high school dropout. They kind of found the worst, most negative adjectives that they could use and put them in the story about him. And the truth about Thomas is that he didn't have so much as a traffic ticket, and he was on his way to the store to buy sweet potatoes for his mom's Sunday dinner. They didn't write any of that. They wrote high school dropout. And it's this idea that we have to somehow in our minds ameliorate the situation by convincing ourselves that these people's lives were not worth very much anyway, that they were disposable. And there is a real, unfortunately, racial skew to this too, that it's all too easy to look sometimes at people of color, and in this case, Thomas Hainsworth, and say, oh, well, an African-American 18-year-old high school dropout, what kind of life could he have possibly had? So don't worry, Janet, that you made this mistake. And it's just an atrocious way of trying to justify or, as I said, ameliorate a catastrophic injustice and really a crime that was committed against someone else. And the answer is, of course, he could have gone on to do any number of things with his life, including later on in his life, go to school if that's what he wanted, or learned a trade, gotten married, had a family. I mean, this idea that his life is somehow disposable, I find to be particularly obnoxious.
3: Well, you've really straddled a number of professions that are relevant to this. You're a journalist. You write for Slate. You write for some other outlets. You teach law. You've practiced law. With all of that, I wonder if you have any insight into why that seems to be the default position of even what we would consider mainstream, well-intentioned journalism. Washington Post, they garner no benefit from painting him as a high school dropout. What do you think's going on there?
2: I think what's going on is unconscious bias. We talk about this a lot in class and with my students, but people have this short circuit in their brains where they attach stereotypes to certain features, certain attributes of other people. And it's a way to get through life. And it sort of lubricates various situations or makes certain cognitive exercises go more quickly. Mm-hmm. And I don't think that the Washington Post was affirmatively trying to make a racialized commentary, right? Although, as Sean pointed out, I think a month later, they profiled a white exoneree who had also dropped out of high school and didn't mention that and instead, you know, used these very sympathetic adjectives. But I point that out to show again that I think it's unconscious. I don't think it's an affirmative step to do this. I think that we all jump to conclusions. And because of the history of our country and the nature of those stereotypes and conclusions, they often inure to the detriment of marginalized groups.
3: Mm-hmm. In fact, I want to point out for those who don't have a chance to grab the book right away, they can go online immediately and go to slate.com. Innocence Deniers is an article that you can start with. And there's a parallel article also by Lara that it's 17 different cases that you profile of people who were wrongfully convicted. And again, if we look at those 17, is there a through line? Who do we see being convicted?
2: Well, I do want to just add that since I've done more research, we're now up to 50 that I've collected. So
3: there
2: are many, many more cases. Through lines. What I found really interesting about profiling these innocence-denying prosecutors is that what they shared was a mindset, which was that they were going to win at all costs and stand by convictions under what I consider to be a very lazy theory that 12 people convicted however many number of years ago, therefore it must be the correct verdict. And finality is set in, and we should respect that. What was not common were any sort of attributes. So geographically, innocence-denying prosecutors are very diverse. They're different genders, they're different races and ethnicities, they're different levels of practice experience. And so that part of it, interestingly, was diverse. I think it's the mindset, the win-at-all-costs mindset and the fixation on finality.
3: All right, we're going to take a quick break and get back to Lara Bazelon. Her book is Rectify, The Power of Restorative Justice After Wrongful Conviction. You're listening to In Deep. I'm Angie Coyle. We'll be right back.

0: It's In Deep. I'm Angie Carr. My guest is Lara Bazelon. She's an associate professor of law at the University of San Francisco School of Law, and her new book out is Rectify, the case that you defended. Let's talk first about, he's got a very peculiar name. His name is Cash Register. How did he end up in his situation?
1: Cash was accused of robbing and shooting and killing an elderly man named Jack Sasson when Jack Sasson was getting into his car one morning in western Los Angeles. He found himself in that situation because the police fixated on him, and to this day, we're not exactly sure why. Although I do think that it is one of those situations where when you have a name like that, no one ever forgets you. And that's true for better and it's true for worse in Cash's case. He had a couple of very minor juvenile crimes. I think stealing tire rims off a car and maybe some very inexpensive jewelry. And so he was in their system. But it was never quite clear to us why they were so fixated on him.
0: How did you get onto his story?
1: So this is truly just an amazing series of twists and turns. At that time, I was the director of the Loyola Law School Project for the Innocent at Loyola Law School in Los Angeles. Cash had been incarcerated for 3.5 decades. He had made a friend in prison, a man by the name of Keith Chandler, who was in prison for murder. Keith had become a jailhouse lawyer, very, very skilled in the law, and Cash had come to Keith asking for help with the parole board because every time Cash came up for parole, they would demand that he admitted to this killing and he would refuse to admit it and they would deny him parole. And so Cash was asking Keith for advice. And he said to Keith, "I'm innocent." And then he kind of held up his hands and said, "I'm not expecting you to do anything about that. I'm just hoping you can help me with parole." Keith never forgot Cash and always believed him. And when he got out, he started working for an attorney and advised that attorney to take one of these parole cases, which didn't end up working out. But the attorney was listed on the internet as Cash's lawyer. And I told you, no one ever forgets Cash's name, including the older sister of one of the eyewitnesses in the case. And all these years later, she just typed Cash's name into a search engine. And she was horrified to realize that he was still incarcerated. And then she tried to find out everything she could. She saw that he had a lawyer. She called the office and was able to speak to Keith. And when Keith heard her name, knowing everything that he knew about the case, he knew that this could be a tremendous breakthrough. And then he started reinvestigating it.
0: Where do you come in?
1: So Keith, he's an ex-convict. He was convicted of a murder, not a lawyer. He went to every lawyer that he knew of to ask the lawyers to take this case because Keith dug and dug, and he got to the eyewitnesses, and he was able to get all kinds of evidence that showed that this trial was really problematic. But in the end of the day, no one would take the case, and no one really believed in it. And finally, Keith felt that he had no choice but to file it on his own for Cash. So he filed it pro se. And most of these petitions just get tossed in the recycling because tons of people say they're innocent when they're not. It came before a judge named Catherine Mader in Los Angeles, and Keith's writing and his explanations and the evidence that he brought forward was really compelling to her. And she decided that Cash needed a lawyer. And so she appointed us. And that's how the Innocence Project came to be attached to the case.
0: Mm-hmm.
1: And then when Cash was ultimately exonerated, Judge Mader asked Keith to stand. He was in the courtroom. And she said, "I just want to acknowledge the remarkable work of Keith Chandler and what he did. And that's really the reason why we're here." And Keith actually has gone on to go to law school and pass the bar.
0: So at what point does restorative justice for Cash and for others, when does that enter the picture?
1: It doesn't really enter the picture until after the exoneration. I think a lot of people who are locked up for years go through an internal process that helps them enter into restorative justice with an open mind and an open spirit, which is that they go through a series of psychological twists and turns where they really get to the point where they feel like they forgive the person and the people who wrongfully accused and even wrongfully prosecuted them. So I think a lot of people are able to do that work. But that said, oftentimes it can take months or years for folks post-exoneration to really want to engage in this work because it's very, very hard. And you have to relive the trauma and you have to basically go back to the wreckage of a crash site and work through what happened in these twisted pieces of metal and make a new object together with the people on the other side. And that's something that for a lot of people, it takes a very long time for them to want to get to that place.
0: Mm-hmm. Well, let's talk about, again, back to Janet Burke's story, about how the restorative justice evolved. He spent a long time in prison, and she took a while to become part of the process.
1: Their case was interesting because when Janet was told that she had made a mistake and that Thomas had spent 26 years in prison and the real rapist was a man named Leon Davis Jr., she just went into a vortex of shame and depression and real fear. I think she was terrified that Thomas would be so angry with her, he would come after her or come after her family. She then went into this mode of information gathering, and she formed this relationship with Thomas's attorney, Sean, where Sean explained to Janet how it was that she had made this mistake. It wasn't that she was racist or a bad person, all the things that Janet had been telling herself. And Sean explained about the perils of cross-racial identification, the things you and I have been talking about. And then Janet became an advocate for Thomas in the media. She was allowed to remain anonymous as a sexual assault victim. She gave numerous interviews where she said that she had made a mistake and that she believed he was innocent of some other crimes for which he had also been convicted, based again on other women making mistakes. So she had gone through a little bit of that process. But when Thomas got out, he had to rebuild his whole life. And it was a big struggle for him for a long time. And it was a real struggle for Janet, too, just to grapple with all of her feelings. And so they didn't actually meet each other face to face for about 3 years. The impetus for that was this woman who is really kind of the impetus or the spark behind making this kind of restorative justice a national project, Jennifer Thompson, mm-hmm. who also wrongfully identified someone who had attacked her and formed a relationship with him and wrote this best-selling book called Picking Cotton. Janet had read that book, and Jennifer was getting an award. And Sean approached Janet and asked whether she would be willing to give the award to Jennifer with Thomas, which, of course, would require them meeting beforehand. And Sean asked the same thing of Thomas, and they agreed to have this meeting.
0: Wasn't it? I think it was Thomas in the book, and it just amazed me that he still had a sense of humor at this point, where he was asked, will you participate? And he was like, what are you asking me? And he was just teasing. And it struck me to have that sense of humor after such an ordeal says a lot of his spirit.
1: He's remarkable. I've spent a lot of time with Janet and Thomas, and he is just such a sweet, gentle person, and he does have kind of a wicked sense of humor. So that didn't get crushed in prison. And in fact, I think it made him a very strong person, both physically and mentally, to survive. He really had to be that way. But he also retained sort of his fundamental personality.
0: And one of the things about his particular story that struck me was he went into prison with what I would consider an exceptional point of view. He understood that he was a potential victim from people going after him in prison. He understood he needed to keep a certain distance from behaviors. He knew not to take anything from commissary because he'd end up owing somebody, not even free cigarettes, because who knows what they would extract, you know, as compensation. And he focused on bettering himself physically and otherwise. It speaks of such a personal strength that, again, I wonder about people who don't have it going for them and may never be able to get the justice that they deserve.
1: I know. It's terrifying to think about how many people like Thomas are still there, and there are many of them. But you're absolutely right that he did

0: There's an exoneree I met recently who did, unbelievably, 47 years in prison wrongfully. And what he told me was every single day he had the same structure, which is that he woke up, from the time he woke up at 6 until about 11, he painted. And his paintings are absolutely beautiful, and there are hundreds and hundreds and hundreds of them. So he would paint for that block of time, and then he would eat, and then he would spend the afternoon playing sports. And then he would eat, and then he would go to bed, and he would wake up and do it all over again. And it was this structure, this idea that he wasn't going to let the time do him.
1: Right.
0: He was going to do the time. And that's what Thomas said to me, and this is what this exoneree Richard Phillips said to me, this idea that to the extent that they possibly could, they were going to take control of the situation and exert their own structure upon it in a way that was going to leave them in the best possible mental and physical condition.
1: Mm-hmm. Well, you explained to us why Thomas came across as someone as innocent. So from a jailhouse lawyer all the way up through the Innocence Project, how does one go about determining whether you're looking at someone who's genuinely innocent?
0: It's really difficult. I mean, the thing that was interesting about Thomas's case is that he seemed to convince these kind of hardened, seasoned prosecutors that he was innocent very quickly. And that is surprising. So he had to convince three different prosecutors, because the rest of the story is that he wasn't just convicted of raping Janet. He was convicted of sexually assaulting two other women, one in Richmond and one in a neighboring county. So those convictions, because they had no DNA associated with them, had to be overturned through this extraordinarily difficult process. And to have that happen, these prosecutors had to get on board. And they did. Really quickly after meeting him, they felt convinced by the way he carried himself, by his composure, by the way he answered their questions. I believe he took a lie detector test, that he was absolutely telling the truth. He just came across as someone who was completely sincere. But I think that is unusual. And a lot of times, exonerees really have to fight to get people to believe that they're innocent, because as you say, plenty of people will say that they're innocent if they think that that's going to help them. And I will say that as the director of the Innocence Project at Loyola, we did look into a number of cases where people said they were innocent and it turned out that they were guilty. So sometimes you have to really spend time and resources looking into a case and then realize, okay, the truth is not what this person is telling me.
1: Yeah, at every step along the way, you're counting on someone, the first person to hear the story, and then the lawyers who review the story, and whether the prosecutor is willing to take a fresh look at this story. And they cross all kinds of lines. You see conservatives, you see liberals, you see Republicans, you see Democrats who willingly get involved. And I have to say, I fell over and died when I saw Ken Cuccinelli painted in not just a favorable light, but in fact, a very favorable light, really went to bat for someone. Tell us how he got involved here, because this is truly impressive.
0: Ken Cuccinelli II, or as he is affectionately called, the Cooch, was the attorney general for the state of Virginia when this DNA evidence came to light. And as I said, the problem was that Thomas, of course, could have been freed in Janet's case, but he was still doing what amounted to life sentences in these other two cases, and there was no DNA evidence. So these two prosecutors that I mentioned in those two cases went to the Cooch, and they were not optimistic for the reasons that you said. He ran on a law and order platform, and he's very, very conservative. He heard them out, and then he went and looked at all of the cases. And he told me that he's a left brain guy. He's really about the data. So he looked at all of the cases for which Leon Davis Jr., Janet's rapist, had been convicted, and it was over a dozen. And he made charts and he put them up against the wall, and he looked at the five cases where Thomas had been accused and he put those up against the wall, and he saw just a modus operandi, down to the words that the rapist used, down to the places that he picked, down to the weapon. And he just became absolutely convinced. And then he saw the two pictures of Thomas Hainsworth and Leon Davis Jr.'s mugshot side by side, which, of course, none of the victims had ever seen, because Leon Davis wasn't in the arrays that they were shown. And he felt that they looked so similar that it made perfect sense to him that this had been a mistake and a horrible miscarriage of justice. And the thing about Ken Cuccinelli is that he's an absolutist. So when he believes something, he believes it, and you cannot convince him to the contrary. So once he became convinced that Thomas Hainsworth was innocent, he believed that he had a moral obligation to do everything he could to get him out of prison.
1: Mm-hmm. What did his involvement mean for the case?
0: It meant everything. So he did a number of things that were quite remarkable, particularly in the context of what many prosecutors do, as we talked about, which is simply deny that the person is innocent. I mean, the easy path for Ken Cuccinelli would have been to say, we have these two convictions.

0: convictions. 12 people convicted in case one, 12 people convicted in case two. The two victims are not taking back their identifications. These convictions are final. I'm standing by them. He didn't do that. Instead, he went to the governor and said, you need to parole him as soon as possible. When Thomas got out on parole, he was a convicted sex offender. Ken Cuccinelli's next move was to say to Thomas, I want to apologize to you on behalf of the state for what we did to you. Very emotional apology. And then he offered him a job in the attorney general's office. So Thomas, a convicted sex offender, went to work in the office of the prosecutor who was purportedly there to uphold his conviction. And there was a lot of pushback in the attorney general's office about that decision. And once again, Ken Cuccinelli shrugged it off because his feeling was, if I truly believe this person is innocent, why wouldn't I try to do everything I could to make his life better, including offering him a job? Once Thomas was employed, the Cooch went to work undoing the conviction, which meant siding with Thomas's lawyers, which is highly unusual. So the case is called Commonwealth versus Haynesworth, and the V is supposed to separate the sides. What Cuccinelli did was adopt the arguments that Thomas Haynesworth's lawyers were making, and he made them as well. And so essentially, when he stood up to argue in the Court of Appeal, he was making the same arguments that the innocence attorneys were making.
1: How exceptional is that?
0: Extremely exceptional. And what I also thought was really interesting about the argument was that it was a full panel of judges. Usually it's just three, but all of them wanted to rehear this case. So there were nine of them. And some of them gave him a really hard time and said, how can you possibly say that you want us to undo this conviction? Your job is to uphold convictions. And he said, no, my job is to do justice. And this is a wrongful conviction. And I'm not going to stand here and defend it. He showed, I think, a tremendous amount of courage, a kind of courage that a lot of prosecutors don't show. He had a lot of insight into the harm that was done that a lot of prosecutors don't have. And he really went above and beyond and took a lot of risks to make things right. I've never actually seen a case play out that way.
1: And there are prosecutors, attorneys general, who just won't let go and will go through multiple court appearances to make it stick when it's clear to anyone with a brain this was wrong.
0: Yes. In my hometown of Philadelphia, that exact thing happened in this case involving a man named Anthony Wright. He was convicted of raping and murdering an elderly woman named Louise Talley, and he was sent to prison for 25 years. His attorneys had to fight with the district attorney for 5 years, even to get DNA testing, because the Philadelphia District Attorney's Office's position was that Tony Wright was not entitled to it, because he had signed a statement admitting to his guilt, which was extracted from him by Philadelphia police officers who threatened him with serious physical violence. So after all of that happened and the DNA test results came back, they matched another man named Ronnie Byrd. And the reaction of the DA was to agree to a new trial and then try Tony Wright again under a completely different theory. So in 1993, they told the jury that he had acted alone and raped and murdered this elderly woman. In 2016, they went back and told another 12 people that no, he and Ronnie Byrd, who had no known connection to each other, had joined up to commit this crime together, and that Ronnie Byrd had been the rapist and that Tony Wright had repeatedly stabbed and killed Louise Talley. The jurors were back in the deliberation room for 5 minutes. And when they came back, they acquitted him of everything. And the four women said, I am angry. The state never should have brought this case.
1: Wow. I'll be right back with Lara Bazelon. I'm Angie Carowitz. In Deep. Stand by for more.

0: Welcome back. It's In Deep. I'm Angie Coro. Lara Bazelon is here with her book, Rectify. We're talking about restorative justice for the folks who are wrongfully convicted and in some cases spend decades in prison. Drew Whitley in your book, it's just something to hear him say, sometimes I wish I was back in prison because I'm more depressed out here than I was in there. And it speaks to what justice would look like for someone who was wrongfully convicted because it's some attempt to make right such a grievous wrong that it affects their entire life, that there are no happy endings. You don't get out and you're suddenly ready to function and you know how a cell phone works. One person in your book takes 20 minutes to figure out how a gas pump works. It just shows the depth to which real restoration has to go.
1: It really does. I compare it to being reborn because you're just basically naked and defenseless in the world, except that you're an adult. And so you don't get any of the care and the protection that newborns get. And what's even worse is that in many states, you don't get any kind of services or monetary compensation. So even people who are guilty, who get out, they get a parole officer, they get some kind of transitional housing. You're not entitled to any of that in most states if you're innocent. Instead, you just sort of get out and maybe you get a half-hearted apology and maybe you don't, and maybe you get a bus ticket. So on top of all of the psychological damage and often physical abuse that your body has taken, you have no support once you're on the outside. And Drew Whitley is the perfect example of someone who didn't really have a family to go back to, didn't have any money, didn't really have a place to live, and had suffered all of this trauma and didn't have anyone to help him.
0: Mm. So let's talk about what restorative justice looks like. It's a very striking image of people together in a circle with a talking object. If you're holding the object, you're allowed to speak. Otherwise, everyone else has to be respectfully quiet. For that session and for similar procedures, who shows up?
1: So the restorative justice retreat that I went to that was organized by Jennifer Thompson, who we spoke about earlier, who had been a crime victim, who had misidentified the person who had assaulted her. She set up this three-day retreat in this really bucolic place in North Carolina. And her organization had raised money to bring folks who couldn't afford to pay their way. And the people who came were people who had been exonerated, their family members, sometimes their children, their mothers, their sisters, brothers. And it was also the victims of the crime, or if the victims had been murdered, the family members of the crime victims also came. And then there were a few people there who were restorative justice facilitators, psychologists, had a lot of experience in that area. And when I was there, I think there were about 17 of us sitting in this circle together all day long, talking about wrenching, anguished experiences and processing a lot of emotions as a group.
0: Mm-hmm. How does that benefit everyone? There's venting. Venting matters. But does it go deeper than that?
1: It does go deeper than that. It's sort of interesting. I mean, I felt when I was listening to different people talk that sometimes what people really crave is they need to be heard, and that goes to the venting piece that you were discussing, but they also want information. They want to know, how could you have made that kind of a mistake? How could you have picked me when it wasn't me and it was someone else? And hearing from the victim, this is what I was going through and these are the procedures and this is what I was trying to do. Having that firsthand information can often be incredibly helpful because mm-hmm. one thing that happens to people when they're falsely convicted is that they're deprived of information and they're sort of left to speculate about how all of these catastrophic things could have happened. And then for the victims, they have this horrible sense of not knowing and assuming the absolute very worst about the prison experience of the person who was wrongfully incarcerated. Now, it's not to say that some people didn't have horrible experiences in prison, but for example, I do think it was some comfort to Janet to know from Thomas that a lot of the experiences that he had taken away had helped him be a stronger, better person. And I think she took some small comfort from that rather than being left to her imagination and assuming that every minute was terrifying and horrific.
0: Mm-hmm. Well, let's go back to Drew Whitley. Did he have an opportunity to experience that? And what did it mean for him?
1: So as far as I know, he did not. Although I do think that Healing Justice, Jennifer's organization, has reached out to him. And I think this is the hardest part of the book. And it goes to one of the stories in the book. Sometimes it it doesn't get to people in time, or people are not ready to engage with it. And so people are truly broken and their lives can't be fixed. Well, the story that breaks my heart is the story of Daryl Hunt, because he was wrongfully convicted and then ultimately exonerated. And he did have a fair amount of support. He got married. His lawyer, Mark Rabel, just an exceptional person, basically devoted his whole life to litigating Daryl's case and considered himself to be one of Daryl's closest friends, was able to get a relatively large settlement for Daryl. He set up an organization to help people reenter into society. There was a film made about his case. He traveled and spoke widely, and he seemed like one of those people who really had kind of come out on the other side. But the truth about Daryl Hunt's life was really dark, which was that he had been self-medicating with drugs almost since the day of his release, suffered terrible psychological trauma, which never was really addressed. And then when Jennifer started her organization, Healing Justice, she was close friends with Daryl and she wanted him to be involved, and she invited him to the first retreat. And he was said that he was excited to go and he was supposed to come, and he never showed up. And Jennifer called and he didn't answer his phone and called other people. They didn't know where he was. And then on the last day of the retreat, they found out that Daryl was in a borrowed truck in a strip mall parking lot, dead, because he had shot himself with a shotgun and committed suicide. And that story to me is just so heartbreaking, because this is someone who actually, unlike Drew Whitley, seemed like they had some resources, some family, people who really loved them. And yet, because there was never the reckoning that needed to happen, had been so damaged in a way that I think even to their closest friends was invisible.
2: Mm-hmm. We've talked about all men so far. Does this affect women?
1: Yes, it absolutely does. And I met some remarkable women at this retreat. Women are convicted in different kinds of cases. Oftentimes they are convicted in cases where there was no crime. So, for example, in the so-called shaken baby cases, where they're convinced that the head trauma to the baby was the result of vigorous, violent shaking. And in fact, it's really not the case at all, and that science has been debunked. And so there are a number of women who have done a lot of years for those kinds of crimes who've been released, and I met some of them. There are women who have been falsely accused of murder. I'm thinking of a particular woman who was accused of killing her boyfriend when he in fact committed suicide. So there are, I mean, overwhelmingly the numbers are that most exonerees are men, but there are also absolutely female exonerees.
2: Mm-hmm. And for them, is there any way that the restorative process is different?
1: I think that it's similar in that what they want are answers and also just a connection to the people on the other side and also to other people within their same community. I think being connected to other exonerees is really important. And I think that crosses over gender lines. I also think that they are often, and I don't want to generalize because it's not true of every female exoneree, but really interested in trying to make a bigger meaning out of the experience and becoming advocates for change, advocates for social change.
2: Mm-hmm. Well, we've talked about dealing with the psychology. We've talked about the opportunity event for people to be together. We haven't really talked a great extent about the cash that may make up some kind of judgment against the state or some kind of gift from the state to say, take this out. We're sorry for the injustice. Go make a better life. And you mentioned that that's not available in all states. So it's a matter of law as to where that's available?
1: Yes. So it's a crazy patchwork. For example, if you are wrongfully convicted in Texas and you get out, you are entitled to $80,000 a year for every year that you are wrongfully convicted. You also get an annuity and you get some degree of free college tuition or credits. If you are exonerated in the state of Pennsylvania, you get nothing, zero. And it's simply because the Texas legislature has decided to compensate people who've been wrongfully convicted, and the Pennsylvania legislature has refused to do that. So there are a number of states, I think it's somewhere around 20, where there is just no compensation. And then there are other states that cap the compensation at a ridiculously low amount, $25,000, no matter how many years you did. Or even in Oklahoma, they cap it at $175,000. That's not a lot of money if you've done 20 years. Mm-hmm. So for many of these exonerees, the only way for them to get compensated is if they sue. And they can sue the police department, they can sue the county. Prosecutors almost always have absolute immunity, so it's very difficult to sue them. But the police don't. And in cases of really egregious misconduct, exonerees can win large judgments. But again, that's very dependent on who their lawyers are, the strength of the case, the egregiousness of the misconduct, all kinds of things that are just very variable.
2: I don't know if it's possible to quantify this, but is there any evidence that having to pay out these judgments makes any difference in how police procedure goes on and what gets prosecuted subsequently? Does there appear to be a lesson attached to this?
1: I wish I could say that there was, but I don't think so. And I'll give you an example. In my client's case, he got the largest judgment that the county of Los Angeles ever had to pay out, which was almost $19 million because he had done so much time. He had done 34 years. And I don't see any difference in the way that the Los Angeles District Attorney's Office prosecutes cases. I don't see any difference in the way the Los Angeles Police Department goes after and investigates suspects. So you're looking at a judgment that's huge, and it's not the only one that LA County has paid out by any means. Mm-hmm. And yet I can't point to a change in policy or procedure that seems meaningful.
2: Mm-hmm. I want to talk about the effort that you make putting a book together like this, the effort that the Innocence Project makes trying to, you know, get this fixed. What that is up against in terms of what the public knows about the judicial system and how much the public cares. It just strikes me that we as the general public don't have a lot of opportunities to hear about how it works and why people are unjustly convicted and what it takes to get out of it and all those wasted lives. I'm just wondering what you think is the public perception now and how that might be improved.
1: I do think that the public perception and understanding and appreciation of wrongful convictions and also the role of official misconduct has radically transformed in the last, I would say, 10 or 15 years, and particularly maybe in the last 5 years with the advent of podcasts like Serial and documentaries like Making a Murderer. And it has just opened people's eyes to the failings of the system because the public loves true crime stories. I think we've always gravitated to those stories. And when those stories are also about a wrongful conviction, it's really eye-opening and it educates people. So I actually believe that because of stories like that, the public is much, much more aware of the fallibilities of the system and more willing to believe that, for example, people can commit misconduct or that someone could confess, but it could be false.
2: Right.
1: Whereas we used to think, there's no way that you could go to court and point at someone and say you were 100% sure and be wrong. If you confess to something, you must be guilty. I mean, those are things that I think most people took for granted. And now I don't think that's true.
2: Did you hear, and this goes years back, it was a This American Life episode. One boy was literally convinced over the course of the interrogation that he was in fact responsible for a murder. I think it's one of the most striking pieces of audio tape I have ever heard to hear his cries as he was slowly convinced that he actually committed a murder. That kind of thing has a massive impact.
1: It does. And there was an amazing piece in The New Yorker maybe 6 or 8 months ago about the same thing where the police were able to convince a group of people that they had carried out a murder and none of them had done it. It's really startling the kind of coercion that interrogation can exert on someone, that you can literally be convinced that you did this horrible thing that you didn't do. It's very dramatic when you hear the audio tape and you can kind of peer behind the curtain and see what's going on. Because if you couldn't actually hear those audio tapes, I'm not sure you would believe it.
2: Right. There are cases that you have in the book, at least one case that stands out to me, where the interrogation was not recorded. And essentially, the person doing the interrogation come out and essentially say anything about what just happened in there and be believed because they are the authority figure. And whatever the person being interrogated says about what happens in there is inherently suspect. Do you see those procedures being reviewed now?
1: I do. So that case was truly egregious where you had a detective come out and say this woman, Deborah Milkey, gave a full confession to orchestrating the murder of her son. And she said, I absolutely did not. I denied it throughout the interrogation. And even though he had been instructed to record it, he didn't. And he was the only one in there. And it turned out all these years later that he had a long track record of lying and cheating and doing all kinds of unbelievable things as a police officer to coerce suspects and extract false confessions and commit perjury. There is now a wave of reform around the way interrogations are conducted, in particular requiring that they be recorded. Philadelphia, for example, the Philadelphia Police Department now records all murder interrogations. And again, it's because I think they were getting into a lot of trouble for the way that they were interrogating people mm-hmm. and what they were saying happened and what in fact happened in those rooms. And so I think more and more we're seeing that there's a demand for accountability because we have these outrageous cases.
2: There's so much more I could ask you, but I always like to save this question for last. You're looking at a hard uphill road for everyone involved, for the Innocence Projects trying to sift through all the cases and do all the work, for obviously the people who are incarcerated, for the people who discover that they've given improper, you know, despite their best efforts, having been the victim, now they suddenly see they victimized someone else. With your deep knowledge of that whole picture, what makes you the most hopeful that this will ultimately get better?
1: What makes me the most hopeful is the growing public awareness and also the fact that there's a unifying concept, which is that nobody wants an innocent person to go to prison. Nobody wants that. It doesn't matter whether you're a Republican or a Democrat, a man or a woman, where you live in this country. It's a horror that everybody wants to avoid. So we've done a lot of the advocacy part, which is convincing people that it happens. And we've raised awareness about why it happens. And now what we're seeing is a movement to, for example, elect prosecutors who are reform-minded and who believe that wrongful convictions exist and are willing to set up independent units to investigate old cases. I wouldn't say it's a wave. It's more of a ripple. But starting with the election of Larry Krasner in Philadelphia, a very progressive district attorney who had never prosecuted a case before he won election in 2016, and moving on to people like Kim Fox in Chicago and Kim Ogg in Houston. I could name others. We have people who are exercising power in a just and righteous and virtuous way. And the more that the public is responsive and elects candidates like that, the more I believe we'll see fewer of these cases and also a real effort to uncover them and rectify what had happened.
2: I thank you so much. I thank you for writing the book, and I thank you for making the trek to do the hour with us.
1: I was happy to do it. Thank you for having me.
2: Lara Bazelon, the book is Rectify, The Power of Restorative Justice After Wrongful Conviction. You can also find a lot of her work at slate.com. And you've been listening to In Deep with Angie Coiro. Today's show was produced at and in cooperation with the Dragon Theater. 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We're on Twitter at InDeep Radio. Our producer is Carol Lee Hazard. Engineer is Scott McDowell. Associate engineer is Brittany Lee Wagner. Our intern is Melana Kapoor. Our closing music is by David Gans. The InDeep dog is Bear. Our founding producer is Gordon Whiting. Special thanks to Kim Wodecki, Meredith Hagedorn, and Josiah Frampton here at The Dragon. I'm Angie Coiro. Thanks for tuning in to InDeep.

0: I did learn a lot about myself this week. For instance, did you know I'm the new mouthpiece for the left-wing lunatics in Hollywood? Now, of course, that's not true. I don't speak for Hollywood. I frankly hate it here. Have you seen Hollywood? Hollywood Boulevard is the most depressing and disgusting place on earth.
1: Mm-hmm. Yeah. I always tell people, don't go to the Walk of Fame. That's not,
2: it's
1: do
2: nasty.
1: Not, yes, it's
2: gross.
1: Nasty.
2: Also, someone said, who turned Los Angeles up to 400 degrees? Oh. Someone turned the oven on this week.
1: I was drenched with sweat when I got here this morning.
2: No, exactly. At ass o'clock, at 5
1: it
2: in the morning.
1: 85% humidity.
2: Yeah, we're not built for this.
1: No.
2: I thought this was illegal. Get Mayor Bass back on here. Isn't humidity illegal in LA?
1: A lot of places got rain yesterday. Where Christian lives, he got rain.
2: I saw.
1: They got rain in Burbank.
2: I saw.
1: Yeah.
2: Was there any rain in Lake, what is it, America? Oh, God, please let me out of this timeline.
1: Nobody's going to call it that.
2: Oh, my God. First of all, can I just say, lots of people posted, I don't remember it because I was really little, but we had a cottage on Lake Ontario. And so I think we sold it when I was like 3 or 4, when after the campaign, you know. The campaign.
1: Yeah.
2: After the 1964 incident.
1: Did your dad leave politics after that? Or?
2: Yeah, well, he had already planned to.
1: Okay.
2: Yeah, he had already planned to retire when Barry picked him.
1: Got it.
2: Because he did, 14 years. And he had a new young little family, the second family.
1: The mistakes.
2: Clearly spending more time with me did not do any good. Sorry, Dad. I still ended up in a basement.
1: Were you two mistakes or?
2: No, okay. No. I was born just to be my brother's playmate because my sisters are about 20 years older.
1: Yeah.
2: And then they had my brother and I, so I was born to be. Oh, and I think they wanted a boy because they. Yeah, so that's. I did the best I could. I became a junior dyke.
1: Yeah.
2: Yeah. It's the best I could do.
1: Some playmate he was.
2: Yes, he tried to hang me. Turned out to be a right wing. That's not important now. Let's move breezily on, shall we?
1: Yes.
2: From my family history. But yeah, I was thinking that. We used to, you know, my high school boyfriend, you remember Damian Brady? It's all for you, Damian. We used to drive. It's Truth, his name.
1: So was the devil.
2: We used to drive to Alcott all the time for fried clams. That was the thing you did in high school. And it's on Lake Ontario.
1: Oh.
2: Alcott is on, yeah. All right. Anyway, you think, is he having a press conference to actually do
1: something,
2: anything for the American people? No. Gas prices, inflation? No. He's just with the map again. So now we've got, and he just Sharpied. He did the Sharpie thing again. So now we have a new lake. It's Lake America. Oh, did he? Wait a minute. Hang on. That wasn't the end of the crazy just from yesterday. He also said he might rename the Atlantic and Pacific Oceans because, you know what? When you're halfway down the crazy train, why not just keep going? As you know, we took something called the Gulf of Mexico. We changed it. Now it's very routinely called the Gulf of America.
1: Nobody calls it that.
2: No one calls it that. So if you think about it, we have a gulf and we have a lake. Now all we need is an ocean, so maybe we'll change the name of the Atlantic and the Pacific. Maybe we'll change them both. Ooh, life is beautiful all the time. And
1: did you see MapQuest? They said, yeah, we're not changing it.
2: Yes, MapQuest is like, no.
1: No,
3: computer says no.
2: Literally, our MapQuest computer.
3: Computer says no.
1: To which Sam and I both said this morning, MapQuest is still around?
2: Is that a thing?
1: People still print out their directions?
2: Jody does, right, Lonnie?
4: Yes.
2: Yeah.
1: Okay.
2: See? You can't count on men. Right. They never stop to ask for directions. You got to have it, you know, just in case. What happens if you lose your signal? Okay. Right. Hanging on to that, that Thomas guide till I die.
1: You can download areas.
2: Can you bury me with
1: signal.
2: My Thomas guide?
1: No. Have you ever used
2: it? I don't have to recalculate my route to heaven.
1: When was the last time you used a Thomas guide?
2: I'm just kidding.
1: Okay.
2: I'm just being old and decrepit.
1: Sam, do you know what a Thomas guide is?
5: I don't know what a Thomas guide is.
2: Okay, Sam, do you have nostalgia music? Daddy and I used to have giant books that we'd drive around with. It was an actual book. I'm going to see if I can find mine now so I can show Sam.
1: Okay.
2: It was a giant book of maps, and you would turn the page to where you were going.
1: Uh-huh.
2: But then you had to look at the whole thing to see where you are, because just to look at the page was sometimes not.
1: It was the best solution we had at the time.
2: Right. It's what we had at the time.
1: And
2: like onions on our belt because of the war.
1: And it was sized to fit perfectly underneath the seat.
5: Okay.
2: Right, or in your side pocket.
1: Yeah, yeah.
2: But then you would drive and get in lots of accidents trying to turn a giant book's pages while you're driving.
1: I would hope you would pull over and look at those.
2: Well, I did not.
1: Okay.
2: All right. It's the end of that. You know, let's tell Adam Mockler some old-time stories.
1: Oh, yeah,
2: stories.
1: He's going to love it. 22,
2: 23-year-old Gen Z political superstar Adam Mockler will be right in that chair.
1: Right there.
2: All of hour two. Very exciting. He is out here in Los Angeles, which, did I mention, is hot as Satan's balls. We apologize.
1: He was on with Kathy Griffin the other day.
2: Oh, I saw. She said, watch this and post in the comments that Adam needs to get a haircut.
1: Wow.
2: You don't... My fans don't need to do that. I'm sure his hair is fantastic, just like Sam's. All of these youngins have these manes. Of...
1: Maybe since he's out in L.A., he can visit a stylist. I don't know.
2: Kathy Griffin is a troublemaker. Just leave him alone and his Gen Z hair. All right, so we have...
1: We love him for his authenticity.
2: I think I'm going to need to trick Glenn Kushner into two segments because... wow. Excuse me.
1: Bless you. Bless you.
5: Bless you.
2: Okay, I'm back. Okay. Did you miss me?
1: Yeah.
2: Because I don't... I can't even keep up, Chris. So a judge has now... Because obviously this is kind of the only story, the Supreme Court mail-in
1: morning.
2: Voting rallying.
1: Yeah, and now a judge in Boston, I think, has put a hold on the ruling.
2: Yes.
1: And
2: the Postal Service says they're going ahead with it. The judge has now stopped. The Supreme Court obviously ruled it could go ahead. A judge has now...
1: Supreme Court said it could go back down to the lower courts.
2: It did, and he put it...
1: Right.
2: Right.
1: So...
2: Okay. Thank you, Ron Filipowski, just to... It's hard... Remember I told you, Chris, I can't get to everything.
1: That's
2: It's
1: been a week.
2: Just to review today, the Department of Education made a post saying they were just like Hitler. Ted Cruz had a retweet of an account named Ted Cruz's Tiny Penis.
1: Uh-huh.
2: The White House posted a screenshot of an eagle on top of a Canadian goose, but in the video, the goose wins. Trump made a mission accomplished post on Iran that included George W. Bush in Iraq.
1: Yeah.
2: That seems smart politically. Also a wildly popular war. A GOP representative banned Jelly Roll from his district because he made a fat joke about Trump. And this is where we... Oh, sorry. Sorry. Sorry. Sorry. I'm fine now. See, Sam, it's hard.
1: It's like you fell on...
2: It's right in front of me, and I can't find the right sound.
1: It's like you fell on the instant replay and mashed all the buttons at once.
2: No, I didn't.
5: You're confused. See, it's not easy.
2: No, it's not easy.
1: Yeah. Yeah, give Sam some slack.
2: It's not easy being green. Okay. Yes, we have Glenn Kirshner because there's just a lot. I don't, like every story, I'm just sort of like, what? Florida Governor Ron DeSantis, his wife Casey, his appointed attorney general, and appointed U.S. Senator Ashley Moody were at the heart of a money laundering scheme funneling $10 million meant to fund health care for poor kids into Republican PACs and the Florida GOP. That seems... what's the word I'm looking for, Chris? Highly illegal.
1: Actionable.
2: Okay.
1: Less Glenn
2: One
1: about
2: more
1: that.
2: For Glenn Stack.
1: We'll have to have like a fast round, you know, speed round.
2: Yes, we're going to have a speed round, like speed dating. But
1: yeah.
2: just shoot one legal story after another. Oh, God, I forgot to give the dogs their biscuits. Hold on. Can you talk amongst yourselves? Talk amongst yourselves.
1: Rutabaga, piece of carrots.
2: You don't understand. They will
1: stuff.
2: Tell me. I totally forgot.
1: Rutabaga.
2: Okay, fine.
1: And that was scintillating.
2: They were starting to claw the first layer of my epidermis off my hip, and I was like, what's going on? Okay. This one. Uh-huh. Yes, this MS now confirms the U.S. military killed 227 people in illegal boat strikes with zero evidence they are drug smugglers. Our country is being led by war criminals and murderers. One more for the Glenn Stack there. The Hague, Nuremberg, something thing over there. Oh, wait,
1: Daddy,
2: there's more.
1: Can you hear me?
2: Pardon me?
1: Daddy, can you hear me?
2: Papa, can you hear me? I'm shocked he didn't try to drown me in Lake Ontario at Alka when he had the chance. My dad. Just because.
1: Your dad?
2: I might have been a big factor in the loss. I just, you know, I was a. coyote, ugly little kid, I'm telling you.
1: I mean, maybe he shouldn't have held you up like Simba at Pride.
2: Well, it just, I had like Cash Patel eyes. I don't know why when I was... You've seen the pictures.
1: I've seen the pictures.
2: They settled, obviously.
1: So did your hair.
2: Yes. Oh, well, no, that was not natural. I've had Japanese straightening.
1: Okay.
2: If they'd thought of that in 1964, he might have carried a couple more states. They'd shaved that unibrow. Okay. Yeah, just Senator Murphy said this morning in Danbury, ICE was arresting parents at school bus stops. But it's more sinister. ICE waited until the kids were on the bus, so they're dropped off at the end of the day. They're alone, scared to death. They can't find their parents. Mm-hmm. Joe Walsh said, ICE, Trump, for all the rest of us, is this what you want America to be? Is it? If it is, vote Republican in November. If it's not, then vote Democratic. I just, this was not the week to lose Dolly Parton. Can I just say, I can't stop. I can't stop watching clips. I can't stop crying. The world desperately needed her light. And so
1: I was watching
2: all
1: some
2: the rest
1: outtakes.
2: Of us need to be Dolly, but we're not good enough,
1: right.
2: Frankly.
1: I was watching some outtakes from 9 to 5.
2: Oh, hilarious.
1: Yes.
2: Yes.
1: Yes. She was good with Dabney Coleman. Like, they were having a lot of fun.
2: Yeah. Exactly. Oh, I saved this for Frangela. Black people and white people sharing custody of Dolly Parton is top tier unity. Dolly was love. True. We don't remember what unity feels like in this country. Yeah. Like, everybody around the world is united. Yeah. That's what I said yesterday, Chris, is I hope more people start to associate America with Dolly Parton, because I think that's what more of us represent than what Donald Trump represents. Oh, demented man posts fake photo with Dolly Parton. Okay, first of all, he needs to keep her name out of his mouth, and then also it was an AI photo of him with
1: walking with Dolly Parton in the colonnade of the White House.
2: No! No! I can't. I'm so fragile this week, Chris. All it takes is a little. I'm gonna blow.
1: I printed that out because I thought you needed to know about that.
2: I already know. That's because I'm on social media watching Dolly Parton day and night and crying. Okay. All right. I desperately need my Fridays with Frangela, my Gen Z superstar, Adam Mockler, and, of course, Glenn Kirshner, coming up in just a few minutes, 18 minutes after the hour. Many of us didn't meet Dolly Parton, but it's just this darkness we're living through, we just so desperately needed her light. And I think I can't stop crying. I can't stop watching clips. Like, your first piece, you just said this, Dolly Parton knew how to be human. This one hurts like hell. The planet has lost so much with the passing of Dolly Parton. It's difficult to even find a foothold for the grief. You said, all I can say is Dolly Parton knew how to be human better than just about anyone I can think of. For me, one of the biggest takeaways of Dolly's passing is the way she reminded us what wealth and influence can do when they are in the hands of someone whose life is oriented outward, someone who remembers what it is to lack, someone who values being human over being a billionaire. And you just said she spent her life giving her wealth away. I mean, let me just finish this, because this first piece resonated for me. Living in a country music ecosystem often populated by homophobia and racism, she risked losing financial opportunities and fan support by advocating for the LGBTQ community and for people of color. Over and over again, Dolly Parton reminded us that money and power do not alter character, but reveal it. You said, we've gotten so used to seeing the wealthiest people on the planet be the least compassionate, the most unapologetically cruel, rejecting their better angels and courting their inner demons. Dolly Parton was the antithesis of this. We could always count on her to get it right, to do the decent thing, to model dignity, to always pass the good human test. And you said, she so eloquently testified for 80 glorious years, the measure of a life is what we do with what we're entrusted with, how we treat people around us, and the person we are in both lack and abundance. John, I was struck by, is it Zuckerberg's $200 million yacht that refused to help a ship in distress near them? But you're right, and you wrote this piece, you know, about no, MAGA, Dolly was not one of you. She is the antithesis, right?
3: Yeah, you know, it's so hard, Stephanie, because there are those people in the culture who serve as almost surrogate family members. You know, when we have a family member we love, whether it's a parent or a sibling or a spouse, there's a sense of safety we feel because of their presence, a sense of it's going to be okay-ness. And Dolly always gave us that. Yeah. She was always radiating the best of what it is to be human. And when you lose someone like that, it doesn't matter whether you knew them personally or not, because those feelings are just as real. And the loss, the grief, is essentially the same.
2: Yeah. Well, I guess everybody, you know, people put it in, you know, I'm sure you've seen 1,000 different ways on social media, but, you know, yeah. I think it's just been such a difficult, you know, 10-year period, really, for so many people of, you know, character, empathy, you name it. And so I think that's why the loss is even more sort of,
1: visceral.
2: You know, personal. Yeah. Thank you, Chris. Yeah. Yes. Running out of words for Dolly. Go ahead.
3: And I think what Dolly had was this sort of buoyancy about her. You know, no matter what she was targeted with or what she was facing, she was in the same America we all are. She was going through the same things we all are. And yet she had this sort of spirit that never allowed herself to sink beneath the weight of it. And I think that's the lesson for me. It's how can I have that resilient spirit in the face of all we're dealing with?
2: Well, and I guess as many people sort of put it, you know, she was the best of us, and we're living through the worst of us every day in this Trump administration. So for Trump to, of course, not wait until she's cold to say, oh, she really liked me, and to make it about her. Your piece was so powerful. No, MAGA, Dolly was not one of you. I see you out here today trying to claim Dolly Parton as your own, as if she were one of you, as if she, you and she were kindred spirits, as if your heart and hers were aligned. Just stop it. Dolly was far too kind to tell you this while she was alive, so I will. You and she had little in common. You just said Dolly loved people, all people. I mean, John, isn't that the very embodiment of Jesus? Like, you know, we were talking to Ricky Schroeder, goes, oh, I didn't agree with her on trans and vaccines, but, you know, I loved her. It's like, no, that's not, you know, she was more Christian than any of these fake Christians, right?
3: Yeah, and that's the hard part about seeing people try to, you know, reverse engineer or retrofit their position. You know, Dolly was someone who I always need to remind these people. She was for trans people. She supported marriage equality. Yes. She, you know, gave 300 million books to people. You know, she didn't ban the book. She was actually sort of defunded by Republicans. And she was for the natural conservation and on and on and on. She was about the things that MAGA actually calls toxic and the things that they push back against and that they mock. And so it's really disingenuous for them to now say, oh, gosh, we loved her so much. You loved her perhaps as an entertainer or as a symbol or as someone who represented you in the South.

0: now. Yep.
1: Yeah. It is the Stephanie Miller Show. Yes. Federal court issues temporary restraining order blocking United States Postal Service from implementing key sections of its Trump-directed anti-voting rule. We will talk to Glenn about that in just a few minutes. By the way, getting a lot of reports on this. Jenny says, everyone check your voter registration. Make sure you can vote. People are being removed from the polls, especially in Texas. Re-register if you need to. Let's fight back. Call today. Visit your county clerk's office. Man, we got to check all of the boxes, all of the above. This election. By the way, Norm with a great point. When Darlene Graham tells that story of her parents dying, leaving her without health care, she conveniently leaves out the part about her brother, Lindsay, joining the Air Force and adopting her so they could be on government health care. Government health care. Imagine that.
2: Yeah.
1: Kind of like Medicare for all. Something radical like that. Hack in Georgia. Hey, Hack. Welcome.
3: Hi. With Hurricane Dolly forming in the Atlantic.
1: Mm-hmm. Nice.
3: Would a pinpoint strike on Mar-a-Lardas be asking too much?
1: I think Epstein Island's down there somewhere, too. I'm just saying.
2: I don't know exactly where Epstein Island is.
1: We're all going to start believing in God if Hurricane Dolly takes out some, you know.
3: Well, if anybody could multitask, Dolly could.
2: It's her, yeah.
1: Exactly, yeah. Exactly. All right, I don't...
2: What are you looking for?
1: It's just a lot. Oh, I'm sorry. This is a loved one. I need to separate Dolly stories with just the horrors of general sweep of arm. Dolly Parton has become the only artist in history to take up the whole top 10 on iTunes. I'm loving all these stories. Chris, on social media, people blasting, you know, they're driving by and someone else is blasting 9 to 5 and someone else is, you know... people in bars, a bar, there was a story, all the jukebox, they just kept, everybody was playing and singing Dolly songs.
2: Niagara Falls is being lit pink.
1: Oh, on both, on the Canadian and the American side for Dolly.
2: Yep. Your hometown.
1: Yes. This should be setting off alarm bells. Service members trying to leave the military on moral grounds have surged to 6 times the normal rate since Trump's war with Iran began in February. Groups helping troops navigate conscientious objections say they are assisting hundreds who believe their orders are being given are illegal. To Mark Kelly and others' point. Unbelievable that we just keep hearing, oh, everything's fine, everything's great. And meanwhile, they're going to prosecute this poor guy that was suicidal and jumped over the side of the ship. And by the way, his wife said he was, when he got back and he was in the hospital, he didn't get mental health counseling. It's a disgrace.
2: Yeah.
1: Brian in Wisconsin. Hey, Brian.
4: Hi. I just quickly... we used to names of the Great Lakes by using the word Holmes, H-O-M-E-S.
2: Right.
4: Now we can remember the names of the Great Lakes by remembering the word shame, S-H-A-M-E.
1: Yeah.
4: Thank you.
2: Yeah. All right.
1: Oh, well, thank you. Yeah. He'll take his answer off air. There an answer?
2: I prefer not to change the name of Lake Ontario so we can still keep using Holmes.
1: The name isn't the same. It's still Lake Ontario, and he's still adjudicated rapist and suspected pedophile.
2: So we can still use Holmes to remember the names of the Great Lakes.
1: Trump was asked, could you get on the trader ready? Thanks so much. Trump was asked whether Putin is taking America's economic threat seriously. His answer, I think Russia's behaved quite well.
5: I am a traitor.
1: I know. Russia is waging the largest war in Europe since World War II, bombing Ukrainian cities and deepening ties with Iran, and the president of the United States think Putin is, quote, behaving quite well. At this point, Trump doesn't even bother hiding. What a Putin puppet he is. You puppet. I'm sorry, I'm having 2016 flashbacks.
2: Are you okay?
1: I'm not the puppet. No puppet. You're the puppet. Can we just have a president that's not 8? Can we just have that? I am changing the name of this lake. He said having a fight with a lake. I can't. I literally can't. Hi, Steve in Chicago. Hi.
6: Hi, this is Steve on the south side of Chicago.
1: There you go. My daddy was a cop there.
6: I've been thinking, we're talking about changing names of geographic locations, but before all this came up, I was thinking about maybe we could get permission from the German government to bring the accountability trials over there and have them in the town of Nuremberg.
1: That would be nice.
6: But in my poking arounds on the internet, I found out that there's a town in Pennsylvania called Nuremberg.
1: Oh.
6: So I started a GoFundMe to build the court facility there. I figure it'll make a big old Bucky Dome. It's got to be a large facility because there's going to be a lot of defendants.
1: Yeah,
6: And the Nuremberg trials, USA.
1: I'll hire our first prosecutor, Glenn Kirshner, in just a couple of minutes. You get going on the building. I like it. Nuremberg, Pennsylvania. Let's do this. Okay.
2: I'd rather have it in Intercourse, Pennsylvania.
1: Okay. Or exit 69. Big Beaver Road.
2: Big Beaver Road.
1: All right. Glenn Kirshner next.
7: This president that is in the office of the United States Presidential Oval Office right now today has got 5 children by 3 baby mamas. This president that's sitting in the office right now today is a serial adulterer. He has cheated on all his wives, including the one that he's with right now, who cannot stand his orange ass.
8: That's right.
7: And she came out of hiding this week, I guess, to try to quiet the Natalie Harp conversation, talking about, I heard you miss me. I ain't missed you, bitch. Okay, but apparently public speculation is flying around about Trump's little tag along, and you felt like you had to make an appearance to kind of tamp that shit down. Everybody knows that your relationship with this clown is transactional. You reach for your hand, you slap it away. He want to hold your hand, you peel him off of your ass. You sitting beside him arguing and looking like his ass and his breath stink in the box at the racing car event. You can't stand his ass, and neither can we. We got that in common, Melania. You can't stand his ass, we can't stand his ass. The only difference is you married his ass and made a contract with him to get money, get fame, get proximity to power, get your whole entire family over here through chain migration, which your husband wants to cut out. So this is, if there is and where it's sitting in the White House, I'm talking about stereotype.
8: Right.
7: I'm talking about the stereotype and everything they try to put on Obama. And that's one reason why Obama lives rent-free in these clown heads. Because you will never be the man that he is. You will never have the integrity. You will never have the accountability, the virtue. It can never be said of you that you were good to women. It can never be said of you that you had no scandals. It can never be said of you that you never cheated nobody out of no money. It can never be said of you that you weren't caught up in fraud and scandalous activity. It can never be said of you that you never put your hands on a woman that was not violent or sexually offensive or did never assaulted. You will never have the reputation. And so he knows that he can never be that guy. So he's right. Trying to put his fingerprint all over the motherfucking Capitol. So I guess he'll be remembered. Oh, we're going to remember your ass. The history books are going to remember you.
9: Hi, I'm John Fugelsang here in Liverpool train station in London, England. And I've been asking British people if they've ever heard of Natalie Harp. And British people have been asking me if I'm on my way to a Gavin Newsom lookalike contest. But that doesn't matter. What's important is this. The midterms are coming up. You know it. It matters more than ever. Stephanie Miller has heard the cries of an anguished nation, and she is getting the band back together for one night only for a very special sexy liberal comedy show in Los Angeles. Hal Sparks and Stephanie and Frangela, and in spite of popular demand, me. And we'll be joined by Justice Matters' Glenn Kirshner and up-and-coming actor Mark Hamill. It is going to be the midterm party of the year, and I want you there. You're going to Hollywood, dog. I just got to catch my train, and I'll make it to my flight in time to see you at the Saban Theater on the 24th of October. I think that gives me enough time to get another flight. Go to sexyliberal.com, and they'll tell you everything you need to know. Hi, I'm John Fugelsang here.
10: They didn't prepare for Iran attacking every base we had. The problem that we have here is that they think that the armed forces, they think that they're just little pieces on the battleship game. They do not care or believe that these people have families, emotions, that stress affects them. They have this Hollywood movie version of what we are. These missions, the longer they go on, the less liberty and port visits that they have. They didn't prepare for Iran attacking every base we had. So now it has to come from San Diego. Our logistics pipeline goes like this now. San Diego to Guam, Okinawa, Singapore to the Persian Gulf. It's 14 days at sea. But guess what we don't have? The ships to actually move that and transfer that at sea. They're on the ship, steaming circles, drinking powdered milk.
11: All we have to show for it is us showing up to these wars based on lies to line the pockets of the military-industrial complex. That's how the Republican Party treats the working class.
2: Uh-oh.
1: Law school is too hard this morning. It's too much. Okay, let's get started. Here we go. Thank God.
12: Former U.S. Attorney Glenn Kirshner is here.
13: Get me Glenn Kirshner. Glenn
12: Kirshner. Former 30-year federal prosecutor Glenn Kirshner.
14: I can listen to him talk all day.
12: Who has answered the call for his country once again.
14: We got that Glenn Kirshner now, and I feel okay.
1: Glenn, how easily tricked into two segments are you feeling this morning?
2: Oh, no.

0: I talk to a lot of constitutional experts and voting experts, and here is my takeaway as sort of not a voting expert guy. It's going back and forth. There's this legal ping pong being played, but there are two things that I'm holding fast to. One, I don't think even this corrupt six-justice majority on the Supreme Court can get around the language of the Constitution that says voting is up to the states, not the federal government. And two, there seems to be consensus that whatever Trump manages to push through will be way too late to mess with the midterms, right?
1: Right.
0: So those are the two things that's not much of a legal analysis, but those are the two things that give me comfort that this will fail just like Steph. Everything failed when he tried to undo the 2020 election.
1: Yeah.
0: This will fail too.
1: It's exhausting though. This headline, 25 states file new lawsuit against mail ballots edict. USPS officials warn of mail ballot chaos and errors. I mean, this is what's confusing. It seems like even the Postal Service itself is saying this is going to cause chaos, right? Nothing changes yet with the Supreme Court's order on elections, but it could open the door to chaos. This is what, you know, the liberal justices said, right?
0: Chaos is the point, but chaos will not stop us from getting to the polls in the midterms,
2: right.
0: Period.
1: Yeah. It's already, basically, the elections are starting, right? I mean, it's what, in some places are going out in a week or something. I mean,
0: we're starting the rolls to the polls here in Virginia in a couple of weeks.
1: Yeah. I mean, Glenn, it's just that's what's so infuriating about the Supreme Court. They clearly always delay when Donald Trump wants to delay and go at warp speed. Right. You know, we were too close to an election to give Obama a Supreme Court pick. And then in the middle of an election, you know, they can shove Amy Coney Barrett through. And here we are. Right.
0: Yeah, we're going to push through this as well. And what this highlights, Steph, is the need for Supreme Court reform. I mean, how many times are we going to put that on the back burner or decide we don't have an appetite for it? How about we do it this time?
1: Yeah. One expert said this is not something you just flip the switch and turn it on. I don't know how they're going to do it, referring to the postal, you know, service. So the Postal Service said the new requirements for mail-in voting are now in effect as Donald Trump seems to crack down so obviously it's going to be, as you say, a new round of legal challenges. So just so people understand what we're talking about, the post office requirements stem from the executive order issued by Trump requiring the post office to refrain from delivering ballots for mail-in voting to registered voters deemed ineligible when compared to the DHS and other federal records. Postal Service officials warned it will result in chaos and massive errors. I mean... I guess it's the timing that's going to be the key here, right? It's what
0: it is, and they can't implement it. I mean, I think even the post office has conceded they can't implement it. So, you know, this is not much ado about nothing, right? This is yet another attempt to suppress the vote in all sorts of illegal and unconstitutional ways. But I'm telling you, Steph, they're not going to be able to pull it off. But yes, they are going to sow confusion and chaos.
1: Well, one expert said there isn't a single state that does their elections in a way that this postal rule lays out. There has been this assumption that this is not going to happen because it could not happen the way it's laid out because no one does it this way. They're going to come in within 7 days and build a massive database that has 100% accuracy. It's impossible to implement the system in this time frame. I mean, what's the next executive order that all Democratic votes get dumped in Lake America?
0: Yeah, but so you're going exactly where I was just going to go. Let's hope that Donald Trump remains preoccupied with his little Mickey Mouse maps and his black Sharpie so he can change the names of lots of bodies of water. He's threatened to change the names of the oceans now. Let's keep him occupied with that.
1: Let's see. A UCLA law professor said this doesn't necessarily mean anything in terms of November, echoing what you just said. Fingers crossed. Another one said the Supreme Court still ensured a fraught court battle in coming days. Mm-hmm. It put courts in a terrible place because whatever happens is super close to the election. If it permits it, it creates super disruption to the states. If it suspends it, it visibly angers the administration. Both legal and practical reasons make this practically impossible to enforce. You just have to hope that once again their incompetence has overcome their illegality. Right?
0: Steph, who is desperate and who is confident?
1: Yeah.
0: Trump is desperate, and we are confident.
1: Well, Glenn, it seems clear the whole point of this is they're trying to figure out how to knock Democrats off the rolls. I mean, we're hearing reports in Texas that they're

0: knocking people off the rolls. So, you know, that's the other thing we have to tell everybody. Make sure you're registered. You may need to re-register. They're clearly trying to micro-target Democrats to keep them from voting.
1: That's right. I mean, justice is a team sport, and we all need to be in the game right now and checking to make sure you are still registered. And, you know, there are easy resources to look online to tell people in the various states how to do that. Well, then do it. That is not that burdensome, you know, but yeah. But it is on us to stay on top of all this.
0: Glenn, now I am currently taking applications. Would you care to be a prosecutor at the Hague type trials or the Nuremberg type trials? So it would be for the war crimes or for the all the rest?
1: I've got time for both, and I'll do those jobs for free.
0: I will do those jobs for free.
1: I will volunteer.
0: Chris and his bodybuilder friends are in charge of getting all the gold crap off of everything. Yep. The Oval Office.
2: We got that covered.
0: All right, good. MS now confirms the U.S. military killed 227 people in illegal boat strikes with zero evidence they were drug smugglers.
1: Those are war crimes, plain and simple. And we have to pursue them come January 2029. We have to.
0: I've only just started your stack. Just ICE arrest people with no criminal record.
2: Now we're in the speed round.
0: ICE arrests of people with no criminal record soar. A surge in immigration arrests this summer has swept up thousands of people who have not previously been the focus of Trump's mass deportation campaign. They included people married to U.S. citizens, people who had entered legally and were pursuing an asylum claim, others with temporary legal status that the administration pushed to revoke. A majority of the immigrants arrested in July were people who were accused of violating civil immigration laws but who had not been charged or convicted of any crime. Just go.
1: Yeah, listen, diversity makes this country great. Diversity is perhaps the only superpower the United States has left these days, and Trump and company are trying to kill that superpower as well. You know, the courts continue to push back against these unconstitutional, you know, first imprisonment of immigrants who have been convicted of no crime and then deportations. But, you know, this is going to be a battle that it's going to be a pitched battle until Trump falls from power. And, you know, as ugly and depraved as it is, you know, this is who they are. They're acting, the executive branch is acting like they are the terrorists. They're trying to terrorize large swaths of people who are in the United States who have committed no crimes. And the thing is, Steph, I keep going back to, we can't let them succeed.
0: Yeah. So much to undo when we get, for instance, can we change it to Lake Epstein Files or Lake Natalie?
2: Lake Natalie. I vote for that.
0: Isaiah said, Canada has the opportunity to do the funniest thing ever. Okay, this is just not just Trump, but I don't know. It appears to be the entire Republican Party. A grand jury in Florida has found the DeSantis administration took $10 million from a Medicaid settlement intended to feed poor children in Florida.
2: Wow.
0: And instead diverted it into the Florida Republican Party.
1: So how about we prosecute them? Because those what they did undoubtedly violates both federal law and state law. Mm-hmm. Now, I know you're talking about Florida, but you know what? Most of the prosecutors in Florida are good, honest, protect and serve, ethical kind of people. They should be digging into this and investigating whether he should be indicted for this.
0: Here's a good news one. Steve Bannon's attempt to erase his criminal indictment has been shot down by a federal judge appointed by Donald Trump himself. We will just take any sliver of justice anywhere we can get it these days, won't we?
1: Yeah, this is a good news story. Carl Nichols, who was a Trump appointee, got the motion to dismiss Steve Bannon's case, even though Bannon was convicted, sentenced, and served his 4 months in prison. The case is over in history books, and it is in the judicial records, and they're trying to erase it. And Carl Nichols, and I watched this trial, I covered it for MSNBC, and Carl Nichols did a heck of a good job, even though he's a Trump appointee. He's an honest broker of the law, in my opinion. He said, no, I will not dismiss it, because all you put in the motion is that somehow this is in the interest of the American people, this is in the interest of justice. No, prove that to me with evidence. Motion denied. So the next step is, let's see if they refile. And they say, okay, we're about to present evidence about why wiping Bannon's conviction off the books is in the interests of the American people, and we all know it's not.
0: Speaking of MSNBC legal superstars, what is the status of Katie Fangs? That's another thing I can't make heads or tails out of. It just seems like the Justice Department is making up a new rule every day, right?
1: Yeah, they are.
0: They're defying the court order, then they're like, go ahead, you explain.
1: And they're sending these, like, child lawyers into court to literally stand up in front of judges and say, we have no answers for you because the Department of Justice leadership hasn't told us anything about this. So where it stands is right now there's a proposed order from Katie Fang's people. It's either been filed or it's about to be filed, saying, okay, here's the drop. It has been filed. Here's the drop dead date, Tuesday, close of business.
0: Yeah.
1: Everything that Judge Sullivan ordered Todd Blanche to produce to him privately in chambers must be produced for its contempt time. So that's where we are. We'll know more come Tuesday.
0: Yeah. Okay. Glenn, all right. I got to hang out with Representative Ted Lieu this weekend with our friends at Grassroots Dems HQ. And I just thanked him for he's a hero. Just the courage. He's one of the only people at a public press conference that said Donald Trump is credibly accused of raping children and threatening to murder them in the Epstein files. You know, I encourage the media to start covering this.
2: Accused under oath.
0: Yeah. Dan Goldman has read parts of it on the House floor. And yet, you know, here we are. You know, it's like Katie Fang almost, you know, single-handedly fighting this fight, right?
1: Corporate media seems to ignore some of the most damning evidence and stories against Donald Trump. And I guess that is born of them not wanting the Trump administration to punish them, or they don't want to lose viewership. They don't want to lose advertisers' dollars. But here we are, Katie Fang, independent justice warrior, said, okay, corporate media is not going to do it. I'll do it.
0: Yep. All right. I've really only just gotten started. So when I said 2 segments, I meant 2 hours. But let's take a break.
2: No, we can't do 2 hours.
0: No. I'll just take a quick break. Just to stay. Okay. 47. We love you, Glenn. 47 minutes after the hour.
3: Hey, congratulations, Darlene Graham. Please. Thank you, party that warned me about DEI, for putting her up. I've been in Europe for 9 days. I've been missing all of this stuff.
0: Yeah. Well, I have to say, I never met her. I don't know if you did, but I can't stop crying about Dolly Parton. I can't stop watching clips. I can't, you know, I think we were saying it's just we're in such a darkness in this country. And she's just was a light. She was complete and total. I'm discovering all these things I didn't even know that she did. And I think it's like you and John Pavlovitz talk about all the time. She's the kind of Christian that Christians should be, but aren't. Right.
3: Well, she's a Jesus Christian, right? Like, you got some Christians follow the Bible, and some Christians follow their church, and some Christians follow Christianity. And the Bible tells you to follow none of that. The Bible tells you to follow Jesus if you are a Christian. And that's why you have so many douchebags posing as Christians. And Dolly Parton was the real thing. She was kind and loving to everyone. She cared about the marginalized. She used the capital of her wealth and her fame to help those less fortunate. She never forgot where she came from, but she kept growing intellectually and emotionally her entire life. And let me tell you, that rock and roll album she put out last year, I really hope more people listen to it now, because her cover of Purple Rain, recorded when she was 78, is one of the best things you can hear. Bob Seger's Night Moves. Check it out, guys. It's great stuff.
0: How about when she put a Dallas Cowboys cheerleader outfit on and sang at halftime when she was 77?
3: Yeah.
0: Looked amazing. And
3: she's a magical person.
0: How about Stairway to Heaven, which made me cry all over again? Did you see her version of Stairway to Heaven?
3: She does a cover of Let It Be on her rock and roll album. And Paul and Ringo do backup for her.
2: Wow.
3: This just came out last year. Yeah. And the cover she's done over the years, she's done so many albums over the years, and her stuff doesn't get a lot of airplay, but like, this is the lady that Bob Dylan reviewed as a songwriter. She is such an incredible American. Her charity just makes her a great soul. And you know what? There's a lot of people out there like Dolly. There's a lot of people who aren't celebrities, who have just as much love and are just as giving and just as accepting of minorities and trans people as Dolly was, and we get to be on the side of those people.
0: Yes. As Chris said earlier, I'm such a whore. I needed 2 Johns this morning. But
3: oh, my God. This show's got more Johns than a Portuguese cat house. What are you doing?
0: But Pastor John, I mean, you know, I swear I can do guess the quote, and you would be able to guess either Fugelsang or Pavlovich.
2: I'd just say John, and I'd be right.
0: Yeah, you'd be right. Uh-huh. But he said, no, MAGA, Dolly Parton was not one of you. She was not MAGA in any way. She was its beautiful counterpoint. She was a vaccine-supporting, nature-preserving, book-loving, trans-defending, gay icon, and nearly everything she stood for flies in the face of the cruel, sneering, exclusionary narcissism of your vile, bloviating spray-pan messiah and his hateful movement, which you so joyfully partner in. I mean, I think
3: that sounds like me, but I would have had a Bible reference and a penis joke.
0: And a D joke. Yeah, a D joke would have sure. Yes, that's how you know the difference in the John quotes.
2: Right.
3: Exactly right. I'm here to help.
0: I mean, but it's so true. It's just you can't help but just you're like, oh my God, keep her name out of your mouth. She stood for everything you stand against. I mean,
3: for love, yeah. And I mean, it's one of the reasons why we can't hate these people. I know how natural it feels and how righteous it feels, but hate makes you stupid. We see good people proving that on social media every day. Dolly did not hate right-wing people. She was warm and loving to them. And we know, I know that her light and her kindness influenced a lot of people who otherwise might have been country music douchebag right-wing people into opening their heart, recognizing what it's supposed to be about. So, I mean, she's just a great artist on so many levels and a great humanitarian on so many. Like really good actors.
0: Someone said Dolly Parton was the Christian a lot of people pretend they are. I mean, that's what your whole book and your second book is about fake Christians. And I think that's the difference is you go, that's what Jesus would do. Everything Dolly does.
3: What she did for literacy for young people, what she did to get books into the hands of poor kids alone would make her an enemy of MAGA for all eternity. But I mean,
0: they cut funding for her Imagination Library in Missouri.
3: Of course they did. I mean, this is a woman who bought uniforms for black high schools for their marching bands, and she didn't take any credit for it because this was her ministry. You know, the nicest people are the ones who don't want credit for all of their charity. Dolly Parton spent her entire life never getting where she's from.
0: No, I just did several stories this morning, John, that I never heard of. Because you're right. She also had something. You know, Trump has never been equated with humility. She didn't want credit. I mean, it's. But I just thought, and meanwhile, these are the headlines we're confronted with. Navy moves to punish sailor who attempted suicide by jumping overboard. You have an update for us on the Hennepin County DA and the charges and Renee Good and Alex Pretty murders.
1: Yeah, Steph, this is a big deal. I don't know why. The corporate media hasn't picked it up, but yesterday morning, Joe, I want to give them credit for breaking this. The district attorney, the prosecutor in Hennepin County, Minneapolis, who's been investigating the Renee Good and Alex Pretty cases, but of course, DOJ has been holding the evidence hostage. So she was trying to get all the evidence she needed to be able to make a charging decision whether the ICE agents who killed Renee Good and Alex Pretty should be criminally charged with some level of homicide. Yesterday, she announced that she finally has enough evidence, apparently after wrestling it out of the hands of DOJ, to make charging decisions.
2: Yes.
1: Now, she didn't say what those charging decisions will be, but I have a feeling they're imminent, and I have a feeling, Steph, and she is a straight-up, this is Mary Moriarty. She is a prosecutorial rock star based on everything I've seen her say and everything I've learned about her. She plays it straight, but she is determined as a bulldog.
0: Yeah.
1: I have a feeling this was a prelude to her saying, we have enough evidence to actually prosecute those ICE agents. So
0: that'd
1: stay tuned for that in the coming days.
0: That'd be amazing. Let me touch real quickly again on the Todd Blanche stuff. So Chelsea Post, Todd Blanche just filed an appeal in the Katie Fang Epstein lawsuit one day before the judge's compliance deadline. He spent months claiming he was complying with court orders. The judge found he wasn't. So instead of producing the documents, Blanche dropped his compliance claim and filed an appeal at the last possible minute. This isn't a legal strategy. It's a cover-up with a law degree. I keep hearing TikTok, though, man. Katie Fang is tenacious, right?
1: Katie Fang is tenacious, as are her lawyers, Brandon Ballou and others. And Judge Emmett Sullivan, who's presiding over the case, I was sitting in his courtroom a couple of weeks ago when he lectured the DOJ lawyers for like a full 20 minutes, saying, let me tell you how I have held other DOJ lawyers in contempt previously. And he said twice, that's not a threat. It's a promise. So I think his patience is wearing thin. They keep playing games. I'm telling you, Emmett Sullivan will hold them in contempt.
0: Hooray. Okay. Under Pete Hegseth, the number of service members looking to leave the military on moral grounds has skyrocketed. It is a sad moment in history when the most patriotic thing you can do as a service member is not serve. Well, this is exactly what Mark Kelly and others warned about illegal orders. So, obviously, legally, they have to do what? Conscientious objector status? Talk to us about that a little bit.
1: Yeah, and, if they stand up for their principles, and if they abide by the oath they took, which in substance includes disobeying unlawful orders because they're serving the Constitution, they're not serving Pete Hegseth and Donald Trump. If they do those things, they're going to be retaliated against with either what's called non-judicial punishment or judicial punishment in the military. And Steph, for the Republicans in Congress to sit by idly and watch them abuse our military members this way is despicable and depraved. And I wish just some of the Republicans in Congress would begin to have a spine and show up for the damn military members who are being mistreated and abused.
0: Thank you. These two headlines this morning, Glenn. Navy moves to punish sailor who attempted suicide by jumping overboard. Hegseth fired top general over Kid Rock flyby probe. This is our military under Donald Trump and Pete Hegseth. It is just an ongoing disgrace. Air Force major faces rail criminal charges after calling for Trump's impeachment. That seems like a slam dunk First Amendment case to me.
1: Yes and no. And okay. Here's where I have to fall back on my old days as an Army JAG lawyer. So military members do not retain their full First Amendment free speech rights. They are curtailed because you can't say anything that is, for example, service discrediting. You can't say anything that is disrespectful of superior officers. And when Major Watson, I believe it is, stood on the steps of the Capitol and said, impeach, convict, and remove, and did it in full uniform, I have to call it the way I see it. That may technically have violated the Uniform Code of Military Justice. Right. Now, the civilians wouldn't prosecute him, but it looks like the military might go after him.
0: You are a rock star. Thank you, Glenn Kirshner. We love you so much.
2: Follow his Substack and follow him on YouTube.
0: Yeah, exactly. I didn't get to even half. I didn't get to corruption stack, vindictive prosecution stack. None of it. Gen Z superstar Adam Mockler live in studio next. Well, if you're a homeowner, you need to listen to this. 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
4: Butterscotch, bukkake basted, breakup-brained, border-humping, butt-plug bitch boy Donald Trump has officially ordered the federal government to start calling Lake Ontario Lake America.
5: So this is Lake Ontario, in Canada, and in the United States. But we're going to make a little change. We're going to call it something different than Lake Ontario. We're going to call it Lake America.
4: Because the President of the United States is apparently conducting international relations like a f***ing psycho ex who got dumped by Canada, drank three warm wine coolers, opened Facebook at 2:17 in the morning, and started rage posting. Fine, I cut your face out of all our pictures. I renamed the lake we shared. I'm doing amazing without you. Everybody says I look thinner. Also, do you still have my hoodie? This pathetic orange f*** knuckle is emotionally scrapbooking the North American continent. He's crouched over the border with kitchen scissors and a Sharpie, hacking Canada out of Niagara Falls vacation pictures, crossing Ontario out and furiously scrawling America across water while Canada has blocked his number, changed the locks, warned the group chat, and left his shit in a hefty bag outside customs. And yes, it's hilarious. It's petty, puerile, pissy, little dick, cartographic cope from a malignant narcissist whose emotional development apparently stopped somewhere between mine and throwing himself face down on the f***ing floor of a Toys R Us. But the craziest thing about this entire smeared geopolitical clown show is that this is exactly what he wants us talking about. The f***ing lake. Not the Epstein files, where searches for Trump and Trump-related terms produced tens of thousands of references, including news clippings, tips, and accusations. Not gas that's over $4 a gallon. Not food recalls. Not thousands of measles cases. Not reports that we burned through virtually all of two critical long-range precision missile stockpiles. Not the war in Iran that Captain Bonespurs told us would take 4 or 5 weeks and is now 6 months old. No. Look at the lake. Look at the big wet distraction. He's jingling the f***ing keys. He knows exactly what happens. We laugh. MAGA collectively creams its cargo shorts over an atlas. Cable news assembles a panel of professional chin strokers to spend 6 fucking hours asking whether Canada has to call it Lake America. The memes multiply and presto f***ing changeo. Another news cycle disappears directly up the puckered asshole of Donald Trump's geography tantrum while the shit that actually matters gets shoved underneath. So yes, mock him. Mock the living f*** out of him. But every single time we mention this stupid f***ing lake, we staple the real stories directly to its ass. Epstein, prices, recalls, measles, weapons, war. Because Donald Trump can grab his emotional support Sharpie and scribble America across every body of water his swollen little snossage fingers can reach. But we are not letting this attention-starved map given rename reality.
6: Hi, and welcome back. Just 877 days left to go in our countdown to liberty. Today, President Donald Trump. You remember him, Donald Trump? Well, he decided to rename Lake Ontario Lake America as apparently an affront to the Canadians because we have a trade war ongoing with them. The trouble with this insult is, once again, Donald Trump is proving his ignorance. Ontario is actually a name derived from Iroquoian or Wyandot language, which means sparkling, shining lake. So Donald Trump, in doing so, changing the name, has managed to not only piss off the Canadians, but insult all Native Americans and indigenous tribes. But that doesn't matter to him. After all, it was disclosed today that he continues to deal in oil stocks as well as defense stocks while he wages a war with Iran. So he's waging a war to profit personally, and we're paying the price monetarily and in lives, as are the people in Iran. And finally, of course, he says he's told Russia that they can't bomb any members of NATO. But Donald, you can't even win the war in Iran. Just a thought. See you next time.

0: people seem to think these Jimmy Kimmel writers have secretly been pulling the strings and forcing this good old country boy to poke fun at our commander-in-chief. But let's be real about this, y'all. Do you think I would take orders from some sweaty little dork named Josh? No, I was just telling it like it is, and for some reason that seemed to freak a lot of people out. I guess now that I've lost all this weight, folks can finally see I have balls.
1: Jelly Roll, a great week filling in for Kimmel. This is so exciting for us and for America. Adam Mockler, Gen Z superstar, is live in studio
2: with us. What's up, Stephanie? Thank you for having me.
1: Look at your little 23-year-old stem cell self. You are adorable.
2: Stem cell self.
1: You're a little stem cell.
3: Yeah.
1: I don't know whether I was first aware of you with Mike Nellis or just I saw you randomly on CNN, but I just shouted at the TV because you are amazing.
2: Thank you. That means a lot. Part of my strategy is going on there and bringing the assertiveness that liberals have been needing for a while. Mm-hmm.
1: Thank you.
2: I think for too long we've been playing by the rules of Republicans on these shows and in the media and even in politics. Like Donald Trump sets the rules. Mitch McConnell says F the rules.
1: Yeah.
2: And then I'm like, no, I'm not going to
1: Well,
2: do
1: Mitch
2: that.
1: McConnell doesn't say anything.
2: Oh, yeah, he can't really speak right now. He just stares longingly because he can't actually speak.
1: Does he stare? Does he have eyes?
2: I don't know.
1: Go ahead.
2: Throughout the past decade, Republicans have been taking us to new lows, breaking the rules. And then Democrats go on TV and they would give these like weak arguments like, well, I see both sides of it, but I'm going to let you speak now. No, go on there. Be assertive. Stick up for what you believe in. And don't let the Republicans just move on. When they lie.
1: Yeah. Well, Chris and I were saying, because you have a much younger, spongier brain, you somehow can retain all of these facts and figures and just shoot them out. I can never, but you have just to refute them, point by point, because you seem to have all of these facts and figures at your command. And these right-wing douchebags like Scott Jennings, you just slice and dice them. And I keep saying to Chris, I'm like, keep being condescending to Gen Z like you are to Adam and see what it does to Gen Z turnout.
2: Yeah, you're definitely going to condescend Gen Z into not asking questions anymore. That's what Scott Jennings thinks he's going to do. That's what, Geraldo Rivera is someone that I want to back and forth with. And he kept saying, go get some life experience, kid. Go get some experience and come back to me. And I remember saying to him on Piers Morgan, you have a whole life of experience and we're on the same panel every single week. So what does that tell you?
3: Right. Yeah.
2: I'm not saying that I've done more or that I know more. I understand the limitations of my age. But Gen Z does deserve a voice at these tables to talk about the wars going on, talk about the economy, housing, Epstein files.
1: You have skin in the game.
2: It directly affects my generation. And also it increases the national debt, which again, directly affects my generation. We pay $1 trillion per year on the national debt. We're going to have to deal with that.
1: Yeah. Sam and I were talking about, was it J.D. Vance saying homes are much more affordable for young people now. And
2: by what indicator?
3: What?
1: You're like, what?
2: If it is opposite day? What do you mean more affordable? I don't get it. But part of the retaining all the information is just reps, doing it over and over, and then you start to interact with all of the talking points. And I'm somebody that likes to do edibles at night, I'm surprised my brain can retain all of the political information when at night I'm just usually...
3: Maybe that's the secret.
1: More impressive. Yeah. But, I think that's what's so impressive about you is not only, do you hold your ground with these people, but as you say, it's not like our generation's... we've done such a great effing job. We've had this for 10 years. We elected Donald Trump twice. So, to try to say, you need life experience, it would be hard to do worse than Donald Trump is doing right now.
2: I mean, there's something to be said about people who have more experience and have been through these things. I do understand that, and I respect that. I'm rational. But at the same time, what Republicans do is not nuanced. They try to surgically exclude younger generations who are asking questions by wagging a finger in their face and saying, nope, you can't ask questions about this. Scott Jennings would be like, what do you know about the Iran war, Adam? And the reality is, I know enough to know that he's lying, that he is sitting there lying in the same way he lied about Iraq, Afghanistan, the same way they said we were winning those wars in the early 2000s, then those wars turned into grinding counterinsurgencies for decades. Afghanistan lasted 20 years, cost us trillions of dollars. I know enough to see that happening again, that we're in another war that is going to turn into a grinding counterinsurgency where the IRGC is fighting back, and it's going to cost us money.
1: Yeah.
2: And I can call that out.
1: Yeah.
2: And the thing is, Scott Jennings and some of these older people, not just him, They're so rigid in their way of thinking.
1: Adam, I look at the Texas race, and as you know, Tallarico is up. But, you know, when they did by age, people above 50 are for this crook, Ken Paxton, who's been impeached by his own party.
2: His own party.
1: Who let a pedophile get off. Like, you're just like, you couldn't think of a worse candidate. And people above 50, right? If only, and that's why they're doing everything they can to suppress the young vote. I keep hearing they're taking polling stations out of colleges, so kids have to walk 45 minutes to get to a polling
3: station. They're gerrymandering college campuses.
2: Yes.
1: That's right.
2: If I were to write a political script or like for like a movie and I wrote Ken Paxton into it, people would think it's too comically villainous. Ken Paxton has done, impeached by his own party, as you said, corruption scandal after corruption scandal. His wife divorced him on biblical grounds. Now Republicans are trying to disenfranchise young people through the mail-in ballot executive order and through something called the Save America Act, which will it basically makes it way harder to do automatic voter registration at the DMV. You go there to get your license or an ID. Oftentimes people register at the same time. They're now adding a bunch of new barriers. Oh, you need your passport, your birth certificate. Yeah. You need something.
1: You can't use a student ID. You can use a gun license, but you can't. I mean, we're getting reports out of Texas, people getting knocked off the rolls. So we keep saying check and recheck your registration. You may have to re-register.
2: They are surgically targeting voters. And as you were saying, they're gerrymandering college campuses along with states.
3: So it depends on where you live on the college campus, where you go to vote. I mean,
1: because they know
3: so
1: the younger generation is like Adam. They're smart and they're paying attention and they're going to vote Democratic.
3: Yeah.
1: And it's so, you know, Texas, I've often said, Adam, it's not a red state. It's a voter suppression state.
2: That is very, very true. I think if you have a candidate like James Tallarico who can activate the vote across from a uniquely weak candidate like Ken Paxton, like this guy is uniquely weak in his campaign. There is something to be done here. There is something to have. I do think there's a good shot for Tallarico.
1: It's funny you use that word. I said that. I think they have uniquely horrible candidates this cycle. And I think we have some uniquely amazing ones.
3: Darlene Graham.
2: Oh, my Lord.
1: Can I just say something? I know it's one poll. New South Carolina Senate race poll, Dr. Annie Andrews, 44%. Darlene Graham, 39%.
2: She said national security isn't really my thing.
3: Yeah.
1: Nothing's really
2: her thing. Yeah, yeah, yeah.
1: But, I mean, I thought Dr. Andrews had a good chance of beating Lindsey Graham. But this, she's got to be the worst candidate I've ever seen.
2: It's bad, and it's kind of an indication of the Republican Party. It's a microcosm.
1: Yeah.
2: Mm-hmm. So after she flubbed that question on China and Taiwan and couldn't give any answer, not just a convincing answer, she couldn't give any answer. She knows nothing about it. She then tried to pivot to culture war issues on Fox News and talk about trans people, the people of South Carolina care about trans people in sports, trying to use the culture wars as a tool. At the end of the day, America's not a feudal monarchy where we vote just based on your last name or based on your endorsement from Trump.
1: Yeah.
2: We are a democracy, and I think we should have the most, you know, merit-based candidates rising to the top. She is not that, unfortunately.
1: Yeah.
2: Fortunately or unfortunately, I don't know.
1: I mean, and all they've got is just the same name-calling, and Trump's going, I'm going to Texas to help Ken Paxton, and he's running against Tallarico.
2: Oh, my God.
1: They say that because he's kind of freaky. I'm like...
3: That's it.
2: His nicknames
1: are
2: getting worse, honestly. Like, he's losing his juice.
1: God, I mean, it's like every day is an SNL skit if it weren't so serious. Him in the Oval Office with the Lake Ontario and the Sharpie. You're just like,
2: Can I tell you what bothers me the most about all of it?
1: Yeah.
2: I think it's the double standards that we see in the media and with right-wingers. So, for example, I was like 13 years old when those Access Hollywood tapes came out and Trump said you can grab women because they let you do it. And then I was 23 years old when he was yelling Quiet Piggy on Air Force One. Yeah. Through that decade, I watched him do all of these disgusting things. Then John Ossoff in Georgia makes an innocuous comment. He was like, quote, Trump likes to travel with Natalie and build his ballroom, end quote. And every single Republican was like crying, vomiting all over themselves. Yeah, huge snowflakes. They were freaking out. The double standard that exists where Trump can make fun of Rob Reiner, make fun of Rob Mueller right after they die, say anything to women reporters, and then the moment a Democrat does anything, looks the wrong way, the Republican Party freaks out. Do you know how many times they've tried to pin me down on John Ossoff's comments? And I'm like, I'm not going to be lectured by Republicans about the treatment of women in politics.
1: It's
2: infuriating.
1: Yeah. Well, your mentor, Mike Nellis, that's what I love. He does, you know, he's like the older version of you.
2: Yeah. He's great.
1: But it's just when they say, oh, what about the Grand Platner? He's like, I'm happy to talk about that. What about, what's his name?
2: Max Miller. Yeah.
1: And Mike is one, I think, that got that into the national conversation. Because you're right. The hypocrisy is just stunning. The double standards, as you say. So let's talk about you. This is so exciting. 23 years old, the Adam Mockler Show, a YouTube, wildly popular YouTube show.
3: Yep.
1: But I just thought...
3: You show up on my YouTube shorts all the time.
2: That's great. That means my editors are doing their job.
3: Yes.
1: I think part of the manosphere douche bros that got Trump back in office just like made me lose the will to live. And then I saw you. I'm like, oh, there is hope. There's hope for the youngins.
2: We will win young men back.
3: Yes.
2: Young people back overall.
1: Yeah. Yeah. So your dad was Muslim American of Syrian descent. Your mom, Christian. I loved it. At the time of your birth, your mother and father were 15 and 16 years old.
2: Exactly.
1: Your mom's a psychologist.
2: Yeah. They had me very, very young, and it's been very formative for me growing up alongside my mom and dad.
1: Yeah.
2: Uniquely my mom, because she now has her PhD in something called IO psychology, industrial organizational psychology.
1: Wow.
2: And she wrote her dissertation on women and leadership and how it's an uphill battle for a lot of women in these roles. So as I was growing up, I was hearing about her fundamental experiences of just like random sort of microaggressions in the workplace. She tells me stories of being passed over for a work trip and they said she can't go. She has kids. But then they chose a guy who also had kids, and they kind of just assumed that my mom didn't want to go despite her being more equipped, having more time, being more ready. And she got advice multiple times, like, don't say that you have kids in job interviews. Do this, do that. There's all these barriers that are introduced for women in work, politics, leadership roles. My mom has really formed my views on that. On the other side, my dad is...
1: No wonder she raised such an awesome son.
2: Thank you. That means a lot. And my dad's Muslim. He was born in America, but, you know, his dad was born in Syria. So I would go to the mosque every Friday for Friday prayer. Mm-hmm. That also gave me a sort of diverse point of view. I think, like, flexibility in the way I see things. Hearing my mom's side of the family with one take, and then my dad's with another. It gave me more than a rigid view of the world.
1: Yeah.
2: Yep. So,
1: what's growing up with a psychologist like? It's just
2: Lord have mercy.
1: You pass the gravy. Are you having mommy issues, Adam?
2: No.
1: Is that why you want the gravy?
2: She's great, but the thing is, it's always like analyzing my stuff. So I remember I was a little bit heartbroken after this girl and I in high school. I was like 16 years old. You know, we got in a fight and we were breaking up.
1: Whoever would break up with you, I'm totally on your side.
2: Thank you. Yeah. Well, who knows? In high school, I was probably a little bit of a I don't know. I was rough. But in high school, I remember I got home. My mom was immediately like, what's wrong? I could read it in your face. Oh, it's her. And she put it together right away.
3: Wow.
2: I'm like, dude, maybe that's just mother instincts. But at the same time, she's always analyzing stuff.
1: Yeah.
2: On the other hand, it's perhaps the best edge that I have in my toolbox right now.
1: Yeah.
2: Because I'm building a team around me. I want to become a good leader, either in politics or in media or somewhere in that area.
1: Yeah.
2: And I think having someone who can refine me, tell me how to give feedback, tell me how to build my team is very, very important.
3: Yeah.
1: You realize we're sitting with the next, with a future president, right? We're never going to have access to him again.
2: Who, me or him?
3: No, God, no. No, I have way too many skeletons in this closet.
1: Have you heard of someone named Dolly Parton?
2: Of course.
1: Okay. No, but I just, you know, in hearing you talk, I just thought you were talking about, you know, a Muslim dad and a Christian mom. And that's why I think the world is in mourning over Dolly Parton, because she was for everybody.
2: Yeah.
1: Us gay people, straight people, black people, white people. And I think we're so desperately in need of that kind of like love and light. It's like literally she's the polar opposite of Trump and
2: it
1: MAGA.
2: Was pretty crazy how much her.
1: But, oh, I'm sorry. I was just going to say real quick, you reminded me because your mom. We talked about 9 to 5 being such a feminist anthem, really, way before its time. But.
2: Yeah. I mean, when Dolly Parton passed, it really showed me how much generational sway she had.
3: Yeah.
2: It's been, I don't think I've ever seen a celebrity die, and basically every generation in my family, including my friends, all had uniquely, you know, sad reactions. Mm-hmm. I mean, my friends who were 22, 23 years old also were impacted. So that's really powerful.
1: Isn't that something? I can't stop reading. I can't stop watching stuff. And I can't. It's just 2022. Dolly Parton donates $1 million to fund pediatric infectious disease research. 2025. Donald Trump cuts $12 million in grants for pediatric medical research. Just the absolute polar opposite. Someone else posted, one of my favorite things about Dolly Parton is she recognized that structural problems require structural solutions. There's an education crisis and poor kids aren't reading. Let's not just get them excited about reading. Let's put books in their hands during the most important years of their development. Social change requires joy and optimism, but also actionable solutions, and she embodied that.
2: You know what? There's all these Christians in our country who are in power, and they declare themselves Christians, but they're Republicans who want to take away school lunches, take away books. It's interesting hearing the framework of someone who actually cares and actually understands that you know, change can be driven by being generous.
1: And that is the biggest challenge right now, Adam, is to keep our joy and optimism like Dolly did, because you're right that despair is going to get us nowhere. So that's why I'm telling you, Chris can tell you, I was so excited you were coming in. Because I just, Dolly was all about lifting people up, and Trump is all about tearing them down. And I just, in my, you know, how long do I have left? A few minutes? I mean, a year or two tops.
3: Stop it.
1: I want to. No. I want to lift people like you up, and I thank you for what you do, because you're inspiring also just generations of people.
2: Thank you. I have faith. You don't look a day above 40 years old.
1: Yes. Carol Burnett says my 45th birthday is coming up next week. I just invited you to there next month. All right. Adam Mockler is with us for the hour.
3: That's
1: how
3: right.
1: exciting. 21 minutes after the hour. Hovey said under Hegseth, rape is considered to be just part of a woman's duty aboard Navy ships. I mean.
4: Yeah. That's good. By the way, that will be in the first paragraph of Hegseth's obituary someday years from now. I mean, these guys are not going to win. You have to remember, as dark as it seems right now, they are incompetent. I mean, think Bush and Cheney and 10 times stupider and 10 times stupider. This is all going to be in their obituaries, because there's more of us than there are of them. There are more Dolly Partons in the society than there are Kid Rocks. Mm-hmm. And I know they don't show up to vote enough, but there's more kindness than there is evil. That horrible Caucasian evil that allowed slavery, that allowed segregation, that allowed children in the workplace, that's still controlling our government now. I mean, it seems like that's what America is, but you know there's more of us than there are of them, and more of us are showing up to...
1: You just referenced Darlene Graham, and we just played the soundbite. And as you said, the GOP health care plan is finally announced and appears to be work yourself to death before your kids can grow up. I'm like, I don't know how she thought that story was somehow inspirational, right? You're like, oh, you're... parents never took a day off work and they died when you were 11. Like, oh.
4: Okay. Yeah, it's nice to know her ability to read the room is what's in the closet for this part of the family, I guess. That is their health care plan. It's still their health care plan.
1: Hurry up and die. Yeah, exactly. Yeah. So, by the way, we've talked so much about what Dolly's done more for education and kids than the last 80 years of Republicans, right? You know, over 300 million books she's given away from her library. And you said my dad was a public school teacher, and he always said the toughest part of the job were, one, having to pay for your own classroom chalk, and two, performing a gender reassignment surgery during class hours without parents finding out. I mean...
4: We don't talk about it enough. You know, the teachers unions have fought for years to just give us the chalk and the erasers and the anesthesia and surgical equipment we need to perform gender reassignment surgeries during the home ec.
1: We'll throw that in.
4: It's abandoning our teachers.
1: But, John, what degree of the base still believes Trump when he says, on my orders, they're reversing the gender assignment surgeries they're doing in schools? Like, so he's... The lie is about the first lie, but
4: here's the thing. Here's the thing, Steffi. This level of stupid has always existed in America, but the internet has made us encounter greater levels of stupid than the human brain was ever supposed to come up with. And I mean, we face so much hate and so much stupid and so many lies every day that we never faced before the internet. So it's easy to get burned out over how dumb we are. Believe me. But look, no one's buying any of this.
1: You retweeted, Andrew Weinstein said the U.S. and Canada have been friends, partners, and allies for more than 150 years across 32 presidential administrations. Now, solely because of the arrogance, incompetence, and ego of one current occupant of the White House, that relationship is being driven straight toward a cliff. And you just said, yes, but dumb people didn't mind seeing cops beaten on the Capitol steps for a lie. What about their arrogance and incompetence? They deserve some credit, too. I mean,
4: I mean, Donald Trump promised he would eliminate the national debt within 8 years. 10 years later, is it 40 trillion?
1: Yeah.
4: He is personally responsible, one man, for 25% of that 40 trillion. It's like a reverse Kickstarter. I mean, the guy crowdfunded more debt. Every child out there is going to be born holding a W-9 for the next century because of this guy.
1: Yeah, this Norm Eisen said, from the Kennedy Center to the slush fund to the reflecting pool, deference to Trump is turning to defiance. As I told the New York Times, our wins and those in many more cases help mark an inflection point. Pro-democracy forces are standing up. Boy, I hope so, John. I mean, it really is, we're aligned against the forces of evil at this point. And God bless the Mark Eliases and Norm Eisens and all the people that are, I mean, it's just a day.
4: You gotta remember, they're so evil, and they're not going to be able to rig this in any way that makes them look good. And the amount of people who think they're not evil is small and smaller every day. in 10 years, they're going to deny they ever voted for this guy, Steffi. You know that. Most of them will. Mm-hmm. And again, what's going to be in Trump's obituary? When Trump dies, friends, he may not go to heaven, but millions of NDAs will. So much dirt is going to come out afterwards. I don't know how any of these guys get clean. And you know what? Bring on John Ossoff. Bring on whoever's talking
1: yeah.
4: the top.
1: Yeah.
4: Keep people with fun.
1: So I ask everybody now, are you on the Joe Rogan bandwagon or the someone posted a clip of him and said, wow, watch Joe Rogan realize that the Hunter Biden laptop story may have been a foreign influence intelligence operation trying to sink Joe Biden in 2020 to aid Trump.
4: You know, it's more like watch why Joe Rogan's acting career didn't work out, if you ask me.

0: Yeah. It is the Stephanie Miller Show. Adam Mockler of kicking Scott Jennings' ass on CNN fame is with us in studio. Yes. And I've often said that I believe the children are our future. Yes, and now I have one more reason, Chris, because Carol Burnett says I am 45.
1: Right.
0: I'm turning 45 next month. Uh-huh. That's how old she thought I was. Adam Mockler has now said I'm 40. So my new official age is 40 years old because Adam Mockler said so.
2: You're feeding the beast.
1: Yeah.
0: He's feeding the big lie of the Stephanie Miller Show. So we were talking about somebody posted, Adam, because you're doing such a great job representing, I think, Democrats and Democratic views and how we want them to fight. People are saying, like, you know, well, primaries are where we hash out all that stuff. The general is for defeating fascism. So give us your point of view about going forward and into the midterms. I just your mentor, Mike Nellis, said, I am begging everybody to spend less time arguing about Hassan Piker and more time attacking Republicans. The election is in about 2 months. Mm-hmm. Lock the in.
3: Yeah. I think I very much so agree with that. There is a time and a place for having these ideological disagreements in our party, and that's during the primary. We're going to have more primaries. And you can have conversations and disagreements, but right now, the laser focus needs to be on beating Republicans, calling out people like Ken Paxton or Mike Rogers or Mike Collins or all of these weak Senate candidates that they have.
0: Yeah.
3: I don't know why Democrats are laser focusing any energy on their left flank when we're in a general election that is literally for the future of this country.
0: Yeah.
3: So, yes, it is fine to have these disagreements. We are going to have these disagreements in 2028. I am sure of it. We're going to have a massive ideological battle, probably the biggest one since the 90s, because I feel like we've had a lot of the same strain of candidates for a while. We had, Obama as a candidate twice. If it wasn't Obama, it was going to be Hillary. Then we had, you know, Hillary. And then we had Joe Biden. And then we had Kamala. It's basically just the same sort of strain of candidates.
0: Yeah.
3: Now we're going to have a more populist wave, a more left-wing wave versus the establishment wave. Maybe we'll have DSA candidates. There is going to be a huge decision.
0: There you go. More Adam Mockler live in studio. Stephanie Miller Show.
4: When people say I didn't vote for this, I call BS.
1: Right.
4: I know you fucking lying because you did vote for this. You voted for a liar and a grifter and a greedy ass mongrel who wants to get his hands on and in everything that he could get his hands on and in for himself, for his family, and for his billionaire buddies. And he was that guy since 2015. He has not changed.
1: I mean, yeah, he's been
4: so when you say, I didn't vote for this, you a lie. Yes, you did. You just didn't vote for it to happen to you.
1: Bingo.
4: That's what you didn't vote for. You didn't vote for bankruptcy to be walking up and down and tariffs to be walking up and down your corn rows and your soybean aisles seeking whom it may devour. You didn't vote for it to come and get you. You voted for it to come and get everybody else. So, yes, you did vote for it.
1: Yeah.
4: Stop lying to yourself. You voted for it. You just didn't vote for it to happen to you. But it turns out Trump is an equal opportunity destroyer.
1: Yeah.
4: He don't give a damn about you, me, Dylan, the brown brother next door, or nobody fucking else. If it ain't about Trump, his people, his family, his billionaire buddies, his bottom line, he don't give a fuck.
1: Right.
4: And he never has. And there's nothing that he has done to show that he has.
5: Just finished my Major Taylor bike ride. Yeah. What's in my bottle? Native hydrate. That's what I'm talking about. All those amino acids. I rode 174 miles. No, I didn't. But this is native hydrate, and it's just all those good BCAAs and electrolytes, a little champagne. I'm kidding about that part, too. 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
6: Hi, and welcome back. Just 877 days left to go in our countdown to liberty. Today, President Donald Trump. You remember him, Donald Trump? Well, he decided to rename Lake Ontario Lake America as apparently an affront to the Canadians because we have a trade war ongoing with them. The trouble with this insult is, once again, Donald Trump is proving his ignorance. Ontario is actually a name derived from Iroquoian or Wyandotte language, which means sparkling, shining lake. So Donald Trump, in doing so, changing the name, has managed to not only piss off the Canadians, but insult all Native Americans and indigenous tribes. But that doesn't matter to him. After all, it was disclosed today that he continues to deal in oil stocks as well as defense stocks while he wages a war with Iran. So he's waging a war to profit personally, and we're paying the price monetarily and in lives, as are the people in Iran. And finally, of course, he says he's told Russia that they can't bomb any members of NATO. But Donald, you can't even win the war in Iran. Just a thought. See you next time.

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0: got people dropping dead of measles. We're buying contaminated beef from Argentina. We've got blueberries that are killing people. We have killer blueberries in the United States of America. They're killing off horses, wild horses, and they are tearing up our national parks. These people are destroyers of life. They are not a pro-life party. That is a lie. MAGA is a pro-pedophilia, anti-family death cult.
1: Yep, Jen Welch. Okay. You know what's so weird? Having someone who soundbites we play all the time in studio with us.
2: I know.
3: Create some more.
1: Every time Adam Mockler's on CNN, we're like, listen to Adam Mockler.
2: Yeah.
3: Now we can create some right here.
1: Anyway, I got to tell you, it's been a horrible, a lot of us have stuff going on personally, but losing Dolly Parton, and it's just, it's been I'm so excited. Thank you so much. This is really like giving me hope. And all of the love for Dolly, that's what we need. We need like joy and optimism and to feel, because they want us to get all this mail-in voting stuff. They want us to feel despair and depressed and like, you know, our vote's not going to matter. It's going to be rigged, et cetera. Right?
3: I read somewhere that both Donald Trump and the DSA on the left posted a statement honoring Dolly Parton. So everyone across the political spectrum united for one moment. But yeah, part of the idea of fascism is wearing you down and getting you to a point where you don't even want to push back, or you're just tired, or the zone has been flooded so much so that you don't know which part to grab onto.
1: Yeah.
3: Right now we see that. There's 100 different things going on, as Jennifer Welch pointed out, and we have to stay laser focused.
1: And can I say I'm so sorry to your generation? Like, this is all you've known. Like, this kind of chaos and hate and divisiveness. And we were talking about this. Someone posted, one person born into extreme poverty spends her entire 80 years giving to others and making the world a better, kinder, more compassionate place. Another person born into extreme wealth spends his entire 80 years taking from others and making the world a sicker, more sadistic, more dangerous place. I mean, it should be our mission, is let's make this Dolly Parton's America again.
3: Very true. An America based on caring, giving back.
2: Yep.
3: Lifting up every member of your community. I mean, I think Obama had a quote in 2004 at the DNC, and he was basically saying, if there's somebody sick in my community, even if I don't know them and they're not a part of my family, it is still on us to take care of them. If there is somebody struggling in our community, we are all stronger as an America if everybody is better. And I think Dolly Parton saw that. Donald Trump has such a myopic, reductive view of

0: I mean, you're right, in terms of just all over the world. I love this one. Every single radio station in the state of Tennessee, from rock, rap, country, talk, everything in between, all stopped this morning and simultaneously played Dolly Parton's I Will Always Love You.
1: That's so sweet.
0: Yeah, I mean, it's just, but it makes you, it's just, it's what she did.
1: The type of unity that we need.
2: Absolutely. Yeah. But it's also, something that we haven't had for, like, well over 10 years.
1: Yeah.
0: I mean, this one, her library, funding cancer research, the Moderna vaccine, funding an AIDS documentary when Reagan and many others were afraid to even say the word AIDS, using her royalties from Whitney Houston's version of I Will Always Love You to help a black community in Nashville, supporting the LGBTQ plus community. The list goes on and on and on. Dolly Parton didn't need to say what or whose side she was on. She showed what and whose side she was on.
1: She was on the side of people, of human dignity, yeah, of making sure that every human is valued based on their humanity.
0: And by the way, I just, as much as I like loved her and thought I knew, there's things I did not even know. In 1980, Dolly Parton released the song Deportee, written by Woody Guthrie, mm-hmm, after a 1948 plane crash that killed 28 Mexican farm workers. The song calls out how the media only named the four white crew members,
1: wow,
0: while dismissing the workers as just nameless deportees.
1: This is very progressive for the
0: Dolly. Yeah, absolutely. Dolly didn't care about the era's Reagan political rhetoric, mm-hmm, as she sang to say all their names, honor their dignity, and show her heart truly has no borders. I mean, dear God.
2: And she didn't have to announce what party she was a member of. She just
0: lived it.
2: Showed it.
0: Right.
2: Know?
0: Right. Yeah. I mean, exactly. And so that's, I mean, we had John Pavlovitz on yesterday, who we love. And Pastor John wrote just a great piece. Like, sorry, MAGA. No, she wasn't one of you. You know,
1: To take a step back, something that's really important is leadership, representation, and modeling, role modeling for younger Americans. And when, throughout my formative years, the biggest role model I saw, not intentionally, but just due to the way politics works, is the president constantly out there demeaning people, making fun of people. I think we need to return to an America where the role models who are leading the way are more like Dolly Parton and are instilling these views of human dignity, of respecting, yeah, other people. Trump, in particular, has drug us down to such depths that he will make fun of somebody, yeah, hours after they die, yeah, and the Republican Party will close their eyes and blind themselves and act like it doesn't even matter. I mean, it's really despicable.
0: Yeah.
2: Well, we had that with Obama.
0: Yeah.
2: But you probably weren't old enough to recognize that.
1: I remember a little bit of it, yeah, but it wasn't during my formative years like Trump was. Like when I was like 13 to 17, like my a lot of formative years where I'm really building my worldview, Trump was the president.
2: Yeah.
0: I love that when he was little, though, all presidents are black.
1: Yeah, yeah.
0: Oh, that's presidents.
1: Then they're like, wait, they can be orange, too.
0: Just a couple more talking about her being the anti-Trump. One time the state of Tennessee wanted to put a statue of Dolly Parton at the state capitol. Dolly's response to the idea was absolutely perfect. I'll let her tell you herself. That's just this beautiful letter just saying, I mean, the absolute opposite of Trump. She, mm-hmm, just said no thank you and, you know, like...
2: Yeah.
0: I mean, the humility she had.
1: Yeah.
0: And I just thought this one we've talked about, but the same day Dolly Parton died, a federal judge cited her name while striking down Texas's ban on drag. For decades, she said the quiet part out loud when almost nobody in the country music world would. Marriage equality in 2009, trans rights on the record in 2023, a bejeweled guitar mailed to a Texas drag queen fighting the exact law a judge just struck down in her name. Rest well, Dolly. The community you loved out loud is still being protected, partly because you never stop saying so.
2: Yeah.
0: But as you say too, boy, cross generations, not just racial,
1: yeah,
0: lines,
1: yeah,
0: but, you know, generations and I mean, just an inspiration to women, to musicians, to, you know, it just goes on and on. But dear God. All right. So let's talk about here. We just had Hallie Schaffner on, who's, mm-hmm, running in against Tom Cotton.
1: Yeah.
0: I really feel like all things
2: within
0: are,
2: 3 points.
0: Yeah.
2: Of him.
0: She's a young, amazing woman who's a lifelong farmer, comes from, you know, farming family, mm-hmm, one of the many who lost their farms because of Donald Trump. Trump is now underwater in Arkansas, and the impact on the Senate race could be enormous. A Democrat is suddenly putting Tom Cotton in real danger. The last poll, she was ahead. I mean, Gina, her last name is...
1: Gina Hossa?
0: Yeah, looks, yeah, like she has a real shot against Abbott in Texas.
1: Yeah.
0: Right? I mean... Yeah, go ahead.
1: I really think that Donald Trump betraying the American people on every single thing he promised, mm-hmm, is going to manifest in the midterms.
0: Yeah.
1: The House seems to be going in our direction towards the Democrats. That seems,
0: yeah,
1: to be, you know, rather, that's a good direction. Despite Donald Trump trying to rig it via redistricting multiple,
0: yeah,
1: states, the Senate is still a coin flip, unfortunately. But I do think

0: is a viable path for us to win both the House and the Senate, and then use that to put a check on this presidency to stop the Iran war, to stop the corruption, have oversight into all of the corruption that we've seen in the first 2 years, yeah. investigate the ICE killers of yeah. Rene Good yeah. and Alex Preddy. I think that it's really, really important that we do win it back. And Trump has betrayed people on everything.
1: Yeah.
0: What do you say? Lower prices on day 92% one?
1: 92% of cattle ranchers voted for him.
0: It's wild. And now he is directly undercutting them in yeah. multiple ways.
1: Yeah.
0: He said lower prices on day one. We have higher prices. Mm-hmm. He said no new wars. We now have a new war that's causing higher prices. He said he's going to end inflation. That didn't happen.
1: Yeah.
0: Even his immigration promises have basically been distorted and perverted so much so that he just directed ICE into a bunch of blue cities. People aren't happy at all.
1: Yeah. So, again, this is all we can try to do is, you know, inspire people, lift them up like you do, yeah. like Mark Elias does for me.
0: Yeah.
1: So he posted, if you were to list the top 1,000 real problems in the U.S., voter fraud wouldn't even be one of them.
0: Yeah.
1: It's not even in the top 10,000. Donald Trump made this up in order to make it harder for Democrats to vote and easier for Republicans to cheat. Boy, am I glad he's in the game. Fighting
0: he's great. He's
1: all,
0: great.
1: You know, because it just, I think, Adam, we don't even know the 16 other things they're going to try.
0: Yeah, so
1: right?
0: The Heritage Foundation, which is a right-wing think tank
1: yes.
0: that created Project 2025, they did a study into non-citizens voting, and they found that since the year 2000, only 99 non-citizens have voted across the United
2: yeah.
0: States. That's
2: yeah.
0: about 4 per year. It is a problem that is just not real. It is not changing the results of elections. Obviously, we should minimize it as much as possible. We want secure elections. But then you have to apply a balancing test when you're looking at Trump's laws. The balancing test is this. How many voters are we disenfranchising
1: yeah.
0: versus how many people are we stopping from voting illegally? I'm sorry, but if you're disenfranchising a million voters to stop 4 non-citizens from voting, that does not pass any test whatsoever. Trump is trying to surgically disenfranchise Democrats because he knows he's going to lose.
1: Yeah. I don't mean to yell out another Gen Z man's name while I'm with you, but Santiago Mayer.
0: Yeah, yeah, yeah.
1: A friend said, to your point earlier, he said, I think a lot of people need to remember the ideological fights are waged out in the primaries. The general is to beat the fascists. Period.
0: Yeah, he's a good friend of mine. He's correct.
1: Yeah, I mean, Chris can tell you, our saying is, if you believe anything anyone says, or if you agree with everything anyone says, you're an idiot.
2: Right.
1: And so, again, yeah. I agree with Mike about El-Sayed shouldn't have to be responsible for everything Hassan Piker's ever
0: yeah.
1: said. And, like, I get blamed. We have a guest on. I can't obviously control what you or anyone else says, and then I get blamed. You're like, wait a minute. You
2: right.
1: know, this is what free speech in America is. You're not going to agree with everybody on every issue.
0: Hassan Piker and I have chatted before, and I would tell him directly that I disagree with him on some things, and that's still a healthy movement.
2: Absolutely.
0: It's still a healthy disagreement, and we can
1: right.
0: wage those battles. You can disagree with people to your left, to your right, and hold your own positions. Abdul El-Sayed getting tied to Hassan Piker is clearly just a Republican strategy yeah. to delegitimize him.
1: Yeah, yeah. So we just were talking about the cattle ranchers. The U.S. gave Argentina $40 billion, and as a thank you, they're selling us disease beef. Mm-hmm. Art of the deal.
2: Mm-hmm.
1: I mean, you know, Adam, I feel like if anyone, you guys, your generation is going to figure out how to take back these issues in terms of, like, that people don't vote against their own self-interest.
0: Yeah.
1: Because Republicans wreck the economy and get us into unnecessary wars every time, and Democrats fix it. But we just keep doing this same cycle, and then people get bored and some stupid culture war issue comes up, and they do it again, right?
0: Yeah, exactly. You know, on the topic of the beef, it's kind of funny because Trump keeps making these big, bold policy announcements, and almost every single time, it's just reversing a policy that he put into place a year ago. So right now, he is trying to artificially lower the price of beef coming into the country.
1: Yes.
0: That's like a reverse tariff. A tariff is artificially boosting the price of something
1: yeah.
0: so it's less competitive on the market. And he tariffed all of these goods so much that it caused inflation. It hurt consumers. Mm-hmm. People are struggling. And then he has this big, bold new idea. And it's just reversing his original idea.
2: Right.
0: It's like when he brags
1: yeah.
0: that oil prices are down.
1: Fixed it.
0: And it's like, well, oil prices are down from the peak that you created. He keeps doing this thing
1: yes.
0: where he's just reversing his own policy.
1: And I think the other good news, Adam, is that blame Biden is not working.
2: No.
1: If you're
2: no,
1: looking at any poll.
2: At this point.
1: I mean, Matt McNeil said, Trump desperately trying to stop gas prices from hitting record highs will drain our entire oil reserve and then immediately blame President Biden for it. Then 60% of Republican politicians will run to news outlets and insist this outrageous lie is a fact.
0: Trump could get the wrong order at McDonald's and blame it on Biden somehow.
2: Yeah.
0: It's like 2.5 years into his term, and he's still blaming Joe Biden.
1: But yeah, Mike, your buddy Mike Nellis said Trump brought tainted beef into the country that athletes were explicitly told not to eat during the last Olympics because it could taint their drug tests.
0: Yep.
1: That beef is now being recalled. What a stupid administration. I mean, it is the stupidest timeline in history. It's ending this cycle with Trump in the Oval Office with a Sharpie again.
0: Yeah, it's kind of like the Darlene Grahamification of the country on a national scale. So the Republicans are like, we don't really care about intellect or deep policy knowledge. We prioritize loyalty.
1: Yeah.
0: We prioritize last name recognition and all of that.
1: Yeah. I mean, we love playing Trump voters. What was it yesterday? Do you have one message for Donald Trump? And the guy said, yeah, you. Oh. Here's one.
2: He promised no new foreign wars. We're almost 6 months into the...
3: We got Iran, the war, whatever's going on over there.
2: How do you feel about that war?
3: I think we need to bring the troops home and just be done with it. Let them do whatever they want to do and just be done with it. Or blow them up, whatever.
2: We'd
3: be done.
2: If you could give a grade to the economy, A through F, is it an A, is it a B, is it a C, is it an F?
3: D-.
2: D-.
3: Yeah. Don't ask me why. just because, like you said, everything's expensive. Gas is expensive. I got put gas in this morning to come here. It was $4.50 a gallon versus $2-3. You know, two something, I think, before all this.
1: Yep. Meanwhile, Trump's like, I give myself an A+ on the economy. And
4: he ranked himself this morning as the greatest president in history.
1: And that's what they're running on is Trump. I mean, that's what he's decided is he's going to put his record out there. I'm like, yay.
0: He said A++++++. It's a perfect economy. He says inflation's lowered. He's so insulated from this. And he's ranking himself as the best president. Mm-hmm. It's like if I'm like to my girlfriend, I'm like, I think I'm the number one boyfriend in the world, actually. It's like, by what indicator? I think it's just my instinct, you know?
1: That is to her, will you be my Natalie Harp? Get in the trunk. We have to go.
0: I jokingly said that, and she didn't like it. She's like, never say that to me again.
4: Wise woman.
0: It was a joke.
1: I'm like, pass on the tread wife. Okay. One more segment with Adam. 49 minutes after the hour. This portion of the show.
5: The money.
1: Oh, Bob, you've been here before. Yeah. It's Chick That Cries on the Radio Day. Hi.
6: Hi. Yeah, you want to hear something funny? One of Kimberly's all-time favorite movies, and this is an unpopular opinion, Rhinestone. She loves Rhinestone.
4: All right.
6: So I have seen Rhinestone more times than most adults.
1: I forgot about one of my other favorites is Here You Come Again. I'm like, by the way, I was happy that we could bring you some joy as a radio nerd. You said when we were talking about what to come back with at the 20 break, and you were like, I just got a little radio boner.
4: At the 20s.
6: That's right. Yeah.
1: At the 20. Let's come back with Here You Come Again at the 20.
6: Right. The old radio lingo. Hey, everybody. Chance of Thunder Boomers this afternoon. Make it good outside.
1: Going into
6: after 10.
1: Heading into a hard break. Gotta go. Okay.
6: That's right. 35 minutes after 9, 25 minutes till 10. You always got to tell time two different ways.
4: Two different ways, exactly.
6: Yep. That's one of my favorite things.
1: Oh, Bob.
6: But Rhinestone, you know what? Dolly Parton, not particularly proud of the movie Rhinestone, but she loved the soundtrack that she had. Obviously, significant hand in writing and recording.
1: Yeah.
6: All except for Drinkenstein, which was a Sylvester Stallone joint.
4: Oh,
6: that song.
1: Sylvester Stallone.
6: Budweiser,
1: awful
6: you
1: in
6: created
1: that movie.
6: A monster. Budweiser, you created a monster, and they call it Drinkenstein. That
4: oh,
6: is
4: no.
6: the only lyric that I remember after seeing that movie.
4: That does not sound like a Dolly lyric. She'd be better.
6: No,
4: than
6: that is not.
4: Nah.
1: She's mortified. You retweeted words like unique and original are overused to the point of meaninglessness, but we're never getting another Dolly.
6: That's right.
1: I have to say, in such a horrible, dark, divisive time, I mean, this really is like one of the only like global events, right? That you know, everybody is united. I mean, you could see people, by the way, everybody was cringing online going, oh my God, I swear to God, if he says one nasty thing, I'm going to lose my, right?
6: That's
1: because,
6: right.
1: But you go, oh no, he's going to go the reflected glory route and try to pretend like, you know, take her.
6: Stolen valor.
1: Yes,
6: of course.
1: Bob, exactly.
6: Yeah. Right. And I mean, this is these times that we need people like Dolly Parton the most. And we were talking about this on the podcast yesterday where, you know, there's so many people who have left us that we could really use right now, for the very least, for that morale boost, for the values that I think make this country truly great underneath all of the toxic MAGA BS. And, you know, I'm talking about people like Anthony Bourdain, You know, our friend Chez Pazienza.
1: Rob Reiner. I mean,
6: could have used him. Yeah. Rob Reiner.
1: It triggers all our like horrible
6: Robin Williams
1: national losses. Yeah. I mean, Bob, and some stuff you don't even know. Barbara said Dolly Parton was quietly fighting cancer herself while she released this song to raise money for children battling the disease. She never told the world what she was going through, even during the hardest times of her life. She was still helping others. That was Dolly. I mean, you know, I'm sorry, you got to say it. She stood for Trump. Meanwhile, cutting cancer funding, cutting pediatric cancer funding. I mean, she was the absolute, what do they call it, the bizarro world? Donald, the absolute 180 degree opposite of what Donald Trump is.
6: Right, right. Our politics are filled with cruelty and meanness and bullying and all varieties of awfulness, fascism, authoritarianism.
1: And by the way,
6: and she was the opposite of all of
1: that. He said the right thing the day of, right, to get the reflected glory. But how much you want to bet if anyone says anything to him that she said something critical of him, he'll revert right back to being a bag of D's, right?
6: Oh, yeah, yeah. I'm not sure if this is 100% accurate, but I think she turned down the Congressional Medal of Freedom
1: from
6: twice.
1: Him.
6: As offered by Donald Trump. And as soon as they gets back to him, game over. He's going to be back to being his old self with screaming and screeching and stomping and, you know, telegraphing his brittle, tiny ego. That's going
1: to
6: happen.
1: Gene, how you try to look for the silver lining like Dollywood? Like, that's what we were saying about the, you know, her just positivity. But someone posted, Dolly no longer has a voice to use on Earth. Be her voice. Dolly no longer walks around this world doing good. Be her legs. Dolly no longer has hands to share her warmth with others. Be her hands. Be the Dolly your community needs. Heaven knows there's a huge void there now. I mean, that's what someone was saying, right? Like, this is just... To lose the best of us when we're literally going through the worst timeline in our history is,
6: That's it. Yeah. Oh, yeah, yeah. And that's the thing about Dolly Parton. I think almost as much as anything else, you know, whether it's the philanthropy, whether it's the music and so much beauty that she put into the world, she was also a role model. I think we need to really highlight that as well. I mean, she inspired a lot of people and hopefully will continue to inspire people where Dolly Parton is no longer in the game. We can pick up that baton and run with it ourselves by using her example as a wonderful way to move forward.
1: Adam Mockler, Gen Z superstar.
4: Yes.
1: Pundit extraordinaire, baby pundit.
4: How do we follow you? Where can we follow you?
0: You know, I'm on all platforms. If you look up Adam Mockler on YouTube, Instagram, Twitter, wherever you are, we're posting content all day, every day.
1: Yeah. It is amazing, and he literally just runs circles around right wingers on CNN and elsewhere. And God bless you doing the Lord's work.
0: Thanks.
1: I love this one. Trump renaming Lake Ontario Lake America is beautiful in its own special way because nothing says I have absolutely nothing meaningful left to accomplish quite like an 80-year-old man rage naming a lake. I guess it's good that he's so out of touch, right, with all these stupid vanity projects and massive corruption when people can't afford anything. You know, you're just like, that's what he's doing.
4: It's not good for America.
1: Right.
4: But
1: right.
4: I guess it's good for the midterms.
0: I mean, we would rather have a type of fascism that turns into juvenile, symbolic BS rather than the type of fascism that continues to progress in a very sophisticated manner. And right now, we're seeing like a Mad King version of it. Not to downplay what's happening at all, but Donald Trump is such a Mad King that he is focusing a lot of energy on the reflecting pool, the ballroom, his helipad, if you've read about that.
4: Oh, yeah.
0: Yes. And then Lake Ontario versus like America, the Gulf of America. He's focused on all these things. It's symbolic. Juvenile BS that does not help the American people, and he has no real policy.
1: So your courage in standing up and not being intimidated, not backing down to these right-wing condescending douchebags on CNN or wherever else, I'm hoping like the media is starting to also grow a spine. Andy Ostry said, I wish one reporter, just one, would say, as President of the United States and Commander-in-Chief of the military, you know better than anyone that the Strait of Hormuz is not open. So why are you lying to the American people?
0: No, we can't ask that question. Why would we burst this little bubble? Like, it's so annoying how he can stand there and lie and try to insert himself into an alternate reality. And in doing so, he's able to control the narrative in such a way where then like the headlines on major news networks, even ones that are seen as liberal, will be like, Trump declares, straight open. They go with his narrative, and he knows that. He knows that they'll go with the headline that he says, and that's a huge problem.
1: And this one, Trump bought Boeing stock on the same day the Navy gave Boeing an $880 million contract.
0: My.
1: Yawn. Yep. Just another day.
0: You know, did you see the clip of me on CNN? I'm with Trump's Truth social communications advisor. It's a really interesting one because I ask her, how do you justify selling early access to Truth Social for $100,000 a month? She says, it's not early access insider trading. We're just giving people early views of the president. Every platform does it. I said, does Instagram do it? She says, no. His posts go on there later, like a few hours later, and it's like, well, then it's early access.
1: Thank you. Adam Mockler, we love you so much. Come back, please.
0: Thank you.
1: Adam Mockler, everybody. Fridays with Frangela next.
5: Even if he is, it doesn't matter because we can't get rid of Jared. Jared isn't somebody who can be impeached. He can only go to jail. And meeting
1: That's
5: with
1: right.
5: him to work together is not holding him accountable.
7: Hi, I'm Frances Callier.
8: And I'm Angela V. Shelton.
7: We are Frangela, and welcome to
8: Zero Sane Days.
7: I'm y'all, zero.
8: There have been zero.
7: Zero.
8: There have been none.
7: Okay.
8: Not a one.
7: You know, Angela and I got into it, y'all, okay? We got into it about whether Corey
8: about
7: should have had a meeting with Jared, and should Jared
8: Corey?
7: Be calling Corey?
8: Corey?
7: Yeah.
8: Are you confusing Negroes? Is that what you just did?
7: Did I just do that?
8: Yes, you did. You just confused. See, I think I've won already. This is Hakeem. This is a different black man.
7: I don't know what your racist eyes. Okay. First of all, I can't even believe that I mixed up Corey and Hakeem because I have been kissed by Corey, y'all.
8: I know we got sugar from
7: number
8: Corey.
7: One. We have gotten sugar from Corey. So and I have felt the blessings of those lips on my cheek. Okay?
8: They both light. I'm gonna give you that. They both light, and they both from the East Coast.
7: Okay,
8: so I'm gonna get New York, New Jersey. I'm gonna give you a little bit of room, but seriously, you need to learn to tell black men apart. It's getting bad. Because it was Magic Johnson, and now is this. She was yelling.
7: Jesus.
8: You were yelling at, who was it?
7: Oh,
8: it's another big I don't know athletes. You know, but this Kareem Abdul-Jabbar, wasn't it Kareem?
7: Yes, it was Kareem.
8: It was Kareem Abdul-Jabbar. And she was yelling at his back. We saw him at the DNC. She's yelling, Magic! Magic!
7: I looked at her
8: and he turned around
7: person.
8: Like, what? Who is yelling magic at me?
7: In blackdom. Okay.
8: Your eyes are racist. Play what Hakeem said so these people can get some information.
7: I'm so sorry, Hakeem. Okay, here we go. I'm on your side, Hakeem.
9: What's up, y'all? Just finished up an event here in the community in Brooklyn. I want to give you a little real talk on this Jared Kushner situation. He asked for a meeting, and I took it to discuss the affordability crisis that exists that is not a hoax. At the same period of time, I shouldn't have to say it, but I am. No one is going to get a pass.
7: No one is going to get a pass, Angela. You hear me?
8: Yeah, see, that's hard for me to believe because let's be clear about something. This meeting was a secret. We're finding out about it like a month after it happened. I think at least a month. It might have been longer. But so if you're so okay with it, why was it a secret? Number one.
7: This is my thing, okay?
8: Yeah, apologize for the man you can't recognize. Do it.
7: First of all, I want to take you back to the houses of Harry Potter, okay?
8: Oh, here we go.
7: Okay.
8: Slytherin.
7: Some of us are Slytherin.
8: You're Gryffindor.
7: Some of us are Gryffindor. Some of us are
8: Ravenclaw. Your husband's Ravenclaw.
7: Okay. My husband is Ravenclaw, and I'm Gryffindor. Mm-hmm. We live in the same house, but we must liaison. Okay?
8: We must liaise? Is that what you're saying?
7: Yes. We must talk to each other. There has to be information that travels between systems, okay?
8: Okay, you're married. Hakeem and Jared are not married.
7: It doesn't matter. It doesn't matter.
8: They don't work in the same place. Jared doesn't work anywhere for the government.
7: But he out here doing more government than government. Okay?
8: Is he though? Is the world
7: he government in the government?
8: He got a hotel deal. No, what he's doing is grifting with the flag behind him.
7: I'm glad you said that, because I was almost going to say the government is his hoe. You see what I'm saying?
8: Yeah. Why would he? So Hakeem should meet with pimps? I don't understand.
7: Let me tell you what the situation is. Yes, and I need everybody to get their minds around what's happening. Okay. There has been a siege upon your government.
8: Yes. Who is on team siege?
7: What I'm saying is, inside your government walls, you have a siege and a problem going on, and you got to deal with it no matter what. I don't care. You got to talk to him.
8: Okay. Once again, Jared is not a member of the government. He doesn't work for it in any way. He is the son-in-law of the criminal who's in the White House right now. Yep. He has no authority. He should not. He's never been elected to anything.
7: All the authority.
8: He is a grifting, lying, awful piece of garbage. You do not go hang out with hands across the aisle with the mafia. You don't see that happening. But it's okay. This is my turn. Hakeem, my problem with Hakeem is that you trying to, we're in the middle of a situation where we need wartime conciliaries. Okay.
7: Yeah.
8: He is not. He is way too stuck in an old paradigm. This is the most frustrating thing in the world for me when people do not recognize they're in a fight. Do you remember we were in an improv group with some people and they stopped coming to rehearsals or any meetings, and they started coming to shows late, walking up. We're already on stage and about to be on stage and stuff. And you said to me, I think when you said to me,
7: they stepped up on
8: stage. They stepped up on stage. And you said to me, well, you know, we really need to discuss like what they're going to do. And I was like, I don't think we have to discuss anything. I think they've been very clear. They're not in this group.
7: Yeah.
8: I completely agree. This is my problem. When you don't recognize the information that's being given to you, when you don't hear the no, when you don't hear the yes, when you don't hear it, they're not hearing.
7: And that's Hakeem, my point. I need everybody to hear that Jared is running shit.
8: I don't think he is running anything. But even if he is, it doesn't matter because we can't get rid of Jared. Jared isn't somebody who can be impeached. He can only go to jail. And meeting with him to work together is not holding him accountable. Holding him accountable. That is not holding any of these people accountable. And what it says to me is that your intention is to try to work with these people when your intention needs to be to get them out of office because they are criminals destroying this country.
7: I completely agree.
10: It is funny that before this week, everybody thought I was MAGA. Now they think I'm some sort of liberal snowflake. I guess I'm just not used to people projecting their beliefs onto me. Although a few years ago, I was so fat you could project a movie onto me. But I will say, nobody has overreacted more to my monologues this week than the talking heads on cable news.
11: Jimmy Kimmel on vacation. It seems the only requirement to fill in is a case of full-blown TDS. Last week, Rosie O'Donnell. This week, country music star Jelly Roll took over and delivered a foul-mouthed rant, yes, about the president. I thought Jelly was a good guy, loves Jesus and all. That song saved me, but turns out he's a phony. Look at this. Just last month, he was raving about the president and praising the UFC fight on the South Lawn. What happened, Jelly? Guess Hollywood was calling and you saw a big break and maybe a big check.
10: First of all, I didn't do this for the check. I'm f***ing rich, y'all. And listen, I don't want to throw my buddy under the bus, but Jimmy Kimmel is cheap as hell.
1: Jelly Roll, great job this week. How about that, Adam Mockler? He has changed my official age to 40. He thought I was 40. And let's face it, Chris, his eyesight is much better than Carol Burnett's at 45. What does she know? Okay. Hey, look who's here.

0: Angela.
1: We're here, Stephanie. Oh, we're here.
0: I need you more than ever this week. I'm a dolly mess. I'm a hot dolly mess. I can't stop crying. I can't stop watching clips. I saved this post for you. Black people and white people sharing custody of Dolly Parton is top tier unity. Dolly was love. It's weird, right? For someone, I don't know if you guys ever met her. I mean, a lot of us never met her.
1: You didn't have to meet her. Yeah. You didn't have to meet her.
0: Yeah, no good.
1: To know her.
0: Your thoughts.
1: I'm going to tell you something. Death needs to be fired.
2: We need to wrap certain people in bubble wrap.
0: Yeah, but somebody said the Grim Reaper must be a male Instacart shopper, and I hollered.
1: It's ridiculous. How do you keep missing? You have the address. You know what his diet is. Take him out. Why are we dealing with you taking out other people?
2: Well, Hurricane Dolly is headed right for us, so maybe.
0: I can't. Oh, speaking of bubble wrap, yes, someone said Julie Andrews, bubble wrap, triple layer, Carol Burnett, absolutely no stairs, Jane Fonda, assigned bodyguard, Lily Tomlin, wrapped like an effing parcel, Glenn Close, indoors, curtains closed, Meryl Streep, we are not even letting her check the mail. Ladies, I'm so sorry, but you are all officially grounded. You are not leaving the house until further notice. No more. The icons are in quarantine. Sincerely, the emergency security coordinator for Legendary Women.
1: I wasn't even thinking about Meryl.
0: Oh.
1: Oh, my goodness. Who's watching Meryl?
0: I think it's just because it's global, and I think it's because we've been exposed to such darkness and hate and division that it's just, she really was like pure love for every generation. Adam Mockler was talking, she basically is a civil rights leader. If you talk about like what she did for HBCUs and gave, uniforms and bands to black high school. Stuff she did that nobody even knew about, that she didn't take
1: credit for.
0: That she, gave money to a black community with the proceeds and called it the house that Whitney built and gave Whitney the credit. I mean, I told a story yesterday, friends. I don't know if you heard it, that, a black drummer or something in her band, they were on break and the police arrested him. And she made the police march into his dressing room and apologize to him. I just love that story.
3: Get him, Dolly. Get him.
0: Yeah.
2: Grabbed him by the ear. Grabbing him by the ear.
3: Well, you know why? You know why we loved her? We loved her because she was real people.
2: Mm-hmm. Mm-hmm.
3: And she never stopped being real people.
0: Yeah.
3: The fact that what she understood about this thing we do is called entertainment.
1: Yes.
3: She took off the makeup, the nails, and the hair. And then she could walk around in the world where nobody would even notice her with her husband.
2: Right.
3: You know what I'm saying? She lived a real life, too.
0: Yeah.
3: You know? Like, and I think that's also laudable in this work that we do. You know? She wasn't out here trying to be on every magazine cover.
1: Thank you.
3: What have
1: Thank you.
3: You? The way that she used her fame was to love on you. She used money to love on other people.
0: Yeah.
3: Okay.
0: Yeah.
1: She's a Christian in the truest sense.
3: Yes.
1: Like, it's hard for me to name anybody else who really walked their path and their faith every day through their every action, through her every act in the world. She and I'm an atheist, and I'm like, this woman. You know, I think about what you see, when people pray for things, they pray for wealth, they pray for something to not hurt them anymore. And if you look at her, I'm like, that's someone who understood that you pray to be good.
3: Yeah.
1: You pray to be the best person you can be, not for things. And I was like, this woman, like, I'm serious. I don't know where HR is for the universe, but this is a suspension at least. For death.
0: Yeah.
1: Someone's
0: like, Grim Reaper, go home. You're drunk. Dolly Parton spent 80 years proving you can be Southern, Christian, blonde, rhinestone, country as hell, and still understand that human rights are for everyone.
3: Yeah.
0: I mean, obviously, those of us in the gay community. And she was so outspoken and brave about stuff way before, funding AIDS documentary. It's just, when you go way back when, she was more presidential than any president. Reagan wouldn't even say the word AIDS.
1: Yeah. And she, also never talked badly about people. So you would have the I had the impression naively that she, for some reason, she didn't get, you know, get blowback from any of those things. And I watched one of the many, you know, videos of her I've watched this week, an interview where somebody asked her about, did you ever get any blowback for your, for standing up for trans people and gay people and black people and women and all that. And she's like, oh yes.
0: Yeah.
1: And that was all she had to say about it. Mm-hmm. She's like, yeah, because you don't give that air. You don't give that your joy. She smiled, said something funny and was like, that's not, I just do my thing. Like, and I was like, see, I'm serious. Why her? Right. Like, come on.
0: Yeah. Yeah.
3: Also,
1: Mitch McConnell.
3: Totally. Well, there's a land dedicated to her, too.
0: Yes.
3: You know what I mean?
1: Yes. Yes.
3: There is a land dedicated to Dolly.
0: Love this one. I love the idea of naming the Dolly Parton International Airport in Nashville, but instead of arrivals and departures, have Here You Come Again and Here I Go.
1: I would fly there just for fun.
3: I would. To stand next to that board.
1: That's right.
0: Exactly. I love her sister, Stella. I mean, you know, there was, Dolly wasn't political. Well, all I know is she stood for everything, the complete polar opposite of Donald Trump and MAGA. So, you know, John Pavlovich yesterday wrote a great piece. Is MAGA, she was not one of you. Stop, you know, once again, get your name out of her mouth, Donald Trump and MAGA. I mean, everyone trying to, you know, be in her reflected glory and claim her when they stand against everything she ever stood for her whole life. But Stella Parton said, we have a pimple in the White House and the pus in Congress do nothing beneficial. Strutting around with his female assistant carrying his diaper bag and soothing his every desire is gross and pathetic. He's an illegitimate president. I feel like
1: Go
0: when
1: ahead,
0: she had coffee
1: Dolly.
0: Talk with Dolly every morning, I have a feeling she agreed, but, you know.
3: Yeah.
1: I think that they, you know, that she said she wasn't political because for her, these weren't political issues, and they shouldn't be.
0: Yeah.
1: People being having a right to be alive and exist shouldn't be a political issue. So her view was, I'm not talking about candidates.
0: Vaccine.
1: I'm not talking about policies.
0: I mean, all you anti-vaxxers, keep her name out of your mouth. I mean, it's just, But in this one, all these new stories just break my heart all over again for Angela. But Dolly Parton's sister, Stella, reveals that Dolly told her she'd allow her medical team to try experimental drugs on her in the hopes of helping others in the future, even if there was no hope for her. Truly one of a kind. I mean, right up to the end, just like, how do I help other people? Who's like that?
1: Okay, I know there are no do-overs, but I'm asking for a mulligan on this one. Who we got to talk to? To just try, I'm not saying to go for the ultimate goal, just somebody else.
3: Right. Well, for me, they need to check the paperwork. Okay.
1: Yes. Yes.
3: I just
1: you
3: need
1: want the receipts.
3: To run the paperwork over here, okay? Just run it by my house.
1: We just want to check the receipts, make sure there wasn't a mistake.
0: Also, what did we do to deserve Tim Curry in the same week? It just.
3: I know.
1: I was like, I didn't believe that one. I was like, no.
3: That was the one that really, really hurt me because for me, Tim Curry, way before, was out there in a David Bowie kind of way.
0: Yeah. Mm-hmm.
3: And really showed us all who are different. And it's not, you know, just anybody who's different.
1: That's right. We went to Rocky Horror every weekend. They had it every weekend at midnight at this local theater. Yes.
2: Yeah.
1: We went every weekend with our umbrellas and ready to squirt guns and just everything.
2: And I saw an interview with him from, you know, a little while ago, and he said that Rocky Horror allowed people to go and try on different personas to see what fit them the best.
0: Again, like unity that we haven't felt in 10 years with this mother in the Oval Office suing hate and division. And, you know, I love someone asked him about his sexuality, and he said, I've loved and I've been loved. The rest of it is none of your business.
2: Exactly.
0: You know, and I think you guys talked about that entrance in Rocky Horror. You know, it's just a personified just you.
1: The best entrance of all time.
2: Yeah.
0: Yeah.
3: Yes.
0: I love this one. Something I saw on the internet. Dolly taught us that it wasn't weird to be kind. Tim taught us it was kind of cool to be weird.
1: And that you weren't alone in that weirdness.
2: Right. Right.
3: No, you weren't.
1: You know, that's the first time, you know, we're all freaks, right? We can say that.
0: Yeah.
1: And yeah. And like that was the place where I thought, all these freaks I didn't know. It's like, oh, there are freaks around.
3: Yeah. Uh-huh. Yeah. That's
1: right. I can fly my flag.
0: And
1: that's
0: then Susan Sarandon had a ruined 2016, and now it's like, damn it, Janet, I hate you.
1: Yeah. Yeah, that's I'm not, I don't wish evil on anyone.
0: No.
1: However, if you had to take somebody from that movie,
3: totally.
0: Not Tim Curry. No,
3: you ain't the first one to think that this week.
1: I'm not good, because no, I'm just not. Saying.
0: But you guys posted something D.L. Hughley said, and I thought, you know, it does apply to, like, she's more Christian than any of these fake Christians, right, that are trying to claim her. You know, and you, he was talking about, you posted, he said, about Mondani, this Muslim lifts the poor, feeds the hungry, and employs the unemployable. Unlike powerful white men who consult with a pedophile, who's more Christ-like? I mean, that's the thing. It's you can't like pick the parts of Dolly, because I mean, there were right wingers that were like, oh, well, I loved her except for X, Y, Z. It's like, no.
1: That's not how it works.
0: That's the whole. You missed the whole message of Dolly and of Jesus. You know.
3: Yes.
0: Yeah.
3: She walked her talk.
1: Mm-hmm.
0: Yeah.
3: She walked it
1: and didn't flaunt it, didn't try to force it on people. She was an example, and not because she wanted it or needed to be one.
0: Yeah. Ugh. All right.
1: I can't with them. I think I might actually slap someone, like, as in a reflex.
0: Well, we've previously been stabby. Then we've gotten torchy. What is it? Pitchforky. And torchy.
1: Pitchforky.
0: Yeah, French resistance. And, yeah. French revolutionary. French revolutionary. Yeah.
1: Yeah. Oh, for sure.
0: Yeah.
1: I think I can make a MacGyver up a pitchfork if I'm out and I don't have. Like, give me all those forks.
0: We can MacGyver up a pitchfork at almost anything at this point.
1: That's right.
0: 20 minutes after the hour, this portion of the show brought to you by
4: my fellow 49er fans. I said, relax, 49er fans. It's not like he paid a porn star money to have sex while his 4 month was old and got charged by E. Jean Carroll for sexual assault. So just relax, 49er fans, because that way Nick Bosa would love him and wear a hat for him.
0: If that's where we don't want to yuck anyone's yum, right, Chris?
2: Right.
0: So that's where you want to get your strange, is it in a trailer park?
4: He was already
0: in Ohio.
4: In the midst of a divorce. He's single.
0: Okay.
4: He should have called one of Melania's friends.
0: Okay, there you go.
2: He could afford a better hooker.
0: By the way,
4: Melania could have gotten somebody really nice.
2: Yeah.
4: I love her. And guess what? She really hates Christmas, so it's going to be wild and crazy.
0: You really need to be best.
4: You need to dress like Santa Claus. She will ravage you. She hates Christmas.
0: You also posted... starting an escort for Annis Cantor Freedom GoFundMe page. Anyone have Melania's contact? What a douchebag. Okay, so there's not one trans athlete in the WNBA. So this douchebag who's trying to protect women in sports goes and harasses WNBA players in their workplace while they're trying to work, right?
4: Yeah, and then I think Annis might be Muslim. And is it he? No, it's Jake Lang, who's aligned himself with some black preacher. So all, hate and ignorance is cross-cultural, cross-religion. Yeah, Enes Kanter was not very good at defense in the NBA. He was just a big oaf.
0: And again, I saw clips that were like, he wasn't very good at basketball either.
4: No. You know, what are you doing with the other 23 hours a day of your life?
0: Yeah.
4: This is it for you? You're going to go out on this limb? Fishing.
0: You know, in the world of Enes, whatever his name is, be a Dolly.
4: Dolly Parton,
0: you know what I mean?
4: Yeah.
0: Like,
4: Enes
0: it Kanter. Just... You know, spreading like love and kindness and whatever, rather than just like, how do I troll people? How do I get more hateful and divisive? I mean, it's all right. So
4: it's really interesting. Would they have a problem of a really effeminate man said, you know what, I'm going to change over to a female and I'm going to play basketball? They'd be like, no, it's fine. It's just you have this image of your head of they're dominating. The WNBA does not have a single trans player.
0: Thank you.
4: I'm telling you, I've watched UCLA volleyball, women's volleyball.
0: Yeah.
4: People think that these WNBA athletes aren't athletes. They will crush you.
0: Oh, God. I think they're amazing.
4: The guards are 6 feet two.
0: I haven't ever been to a game, but when I've seen clips, Carlos, I'm like, oh, my God, they're playing at such a level way beyond, you know.
4: The amount of work it takes to get just to try out for the WNBA is staggering. These are professional athletes. They are a different species than we are.
0: Yeah. Trust me, as someone that was first teen all Catholic in Lockport, New York, and tried out for the USC team 11 billion years ago.
4: Oh.
0: Sadly.
4: Miller, get out of here.
0: Okay. Because it's the worst part of the worst timeline ever, actor Tim Curry has also died at 80 years old. And again, I just fill in the thought bubble. Chris, I won't say it out loud. Saying many people think it might be two of the wrong 80-year-olds, but that's just, yep. You know what? That's for the thought bubble, Carlos. That's not for
4: out
0: loud.
4: That's for the thought bubble. That's not for public consumption.
0: Yes. But you know what, Chris? This is in honor of me going to Rocky Horror Picture when I was at USC, failing at the trying out for the USC women's basketball team, and then throwing up out the window of the 405 after midnight because we decided to get grasshoppers as the last thing we drank before we went to Rocky
2: Horror. Is that when you got arrested?
0: No, that was a different time. Okay. Yeah, okay. But anyway, this is for you, Tim.
5: See, you've met my faithful handyman. He's just a little brought down because when you knocked, he thought you were the candy man.

0: died of. From Transylvania.
1: Aha! Oh my God, so sexy. He was yeah. like sort of like Dolly in that he was something for everybody, any for everyone there.
2: Yeah,
1: I was didn't even know I was gay, and I'm like, he's hot. I don't know what
2: he's
1: it is.
2: Hot. I had the hots more for Rocky.
1: Oh, did you?
3: Okay, yeah,
1: I
3: mean, makes sense.
2: Yeah.
1: What about you, Sam?
4: Oh, you mean Sylvester Stallone?
2: No, that Rocky.
1: No.
3: I mean, obviously Susan Sarandon.
1: Oh yeah.
2: Yeah.
1: Oh well, before she screwed up the 2016 election, but.

0: Stephanie Miller.
1: Oh, yeah. Yeah, right there.
2: What?
1: It is, what?
3: Is that what you do to a she-wolf?
1: Right there on the dial. Right there on the dial. Yeah. Okay. Hi, yeah. Stephanie Miller. That's show. Fridays with Frangela. Very, very exciting. Hey, here's some other... God, I could not endure Fridays without Frangela. I know no one else in America can either. Deborah posts, now Trump wants to sell President Obama's portrait that hung in the White House. Why are our congressmen doing nothing about him? He needs to be removed from the presidency. This is just getting to be too much out of hand. He thinks he's a dictator and can do whatever he wants. Please stop him now.
4: He's getting closer to making me out here in these streets. Mm-hmm. He's getting a lot closer on the daily.
5: But that's what they want.
4: Yep.
5: That is what they want. They want to boil this pot, yep. And they want it to boil over before, hopefully before the midterms,
4: yeah.
5: Okay?
4: That's right, because he wants to declare an emergency and shut down elections. This is the thing, though. I look at them and I'm like, that man is so petty.
1: Yeah.
4: He's so incapable of any kind of actual joy that... I mean, the thoroughness of his petty is astounding.
1: Mm-hmm. Yeah.
5: Yeah.
4: And I say to my, I do have this thought that gives me some comfort, that is a very hard way to live.
5: Yeah.
4: That to be that petty, that other people's existence causes you that kind of pain.
1: Yeah.
4: I am grateful to all the things that made me not that petty.
5: Yeah.
4: I'm not saying I'm not petty, but I'm not petty like
1: yeah.
4: that.
1: Yeah.
5: You're
1: a fun kind of petty, in my opinion.
4: Thank you.
1: Yeah.
5: Also, you can't multitask your pettiness.
4: No.
5: Either you're going to be petty in Iran or you're going to be a petty to the Obamas, okay?
1: Yeah.
5: But you can't do both, all right? That is why we have people who are starving on the USS
4: yep.
5: Lincoln.
1: Yeah.
5: Because yep. he is focused on his ballroom.
4: Yep.
5: Because he is focused on the Obamas and the reflecting pool. You know why? You know, America, why your children are starving?
4: Mm-hmm.
5: Okay? It's because your president isn't focused.
1: Yeah. Hunter Biden giving me life these days. He said none of it is authentic. Everything he does is calculated, manipulative. It's the yep. audacity of calling yourself 6'3", 225 pounds when we know you're not an inch over 6 feet and you weigh about 285. I've stood next to him. I'm 6'1". I am taller than he is, even with his lifts. I mean, it's just the fact that just from physically, everything is a complete lie, right?
4: I don't understand. What can I have his mirror? I'm trying to understand how he's consistently calling people fat.
1: Now, here is the right kind of petty. Representative Debbie Dingell just won the internet. Her response to Trump's threat to rename Lake Ontario to Lake America. Let's just call it Lake Natalie so we know you'll start protecting our Great Lakes.
4: Oh,
5: bang, bang, boom.
4: Massive shade.
5: Shady rabbit.
4: Massive shade.
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6: You know, as you're thinking about what comes next, we are not powerless. I think oftentimes it's so fast and furious coming at us that we have to remember that they work for us. These people work for us. They are our employees. Yeah, they're our employees, and we have the power to fire or hire those individuals, and we should be holding them accountable in between. So if you don't like what's happening, then we have to be able to. And there are elections and races that have been won by just, you know, less than 100 votes, and sometimes it's just 3 or 4 votes, and it can get really, really close. And so when people say, does my vote matter? Your vote always matters. It's never just symbolic. And so doing that is really, really important. And at this point, it's the most patriotic thing any one of us can do. And so don't let people talk about patriotism in a negative way. Patriotism is being able to go and vote. Patriotism is being able to help your neighbor. Patriotism is going out and volunteering and supporting families who have had their loved ones taken away by ICE. You know, like this is what patriotism looks like. And so we need to take back what it means to be an American and how we redefine being an American and reclaim what patriotism looks like in our eyes.
4: Damn, girl, preach.
7: Yes.
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0: They didn't prepare for Iran attacking every base we had. The problem that we have here is that they think that the armed forces, they think that they're just little pieces on the battleship game. They do not care or believe that these people have families, emotions, that stress affects them. They have this Hollywood movie version of what we are. These missions, the longer they go on, the less liberty and port visits that they have. They didn't prepare for Iran attacking every base we had. So now it has to come from San Diego. Our logistics pipeline goes like this now. San Diego to Guam, Okinawa, Singapore to the Persian Gulf. It's 14 days at sea. But guess what we don't have? The ships to actually move that and transfer that at sea. They're on the ship, steaming circles, drinking powdered milk.

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0: lack decorum. I lack professionalism. And I have to say to folks, what good is decorum and professionalism when democracy is literally being attacked? And so I'm sorry, I am not the type of person to sit down and write a strongly worded email or a strongly worded letter to the editor. What has that gotten us? I have 5 kids. I refuse to leave this country in the way that it is right now without a fight.
1: Angie Nixon bringing the fire down in Florida, running for the Senate. I like her.
2: Yeah.
3: I like her a lot.
1: Mm-hmm. Yeah. I mean, I think we have great candidates, friends. What I was saying to Adam Mockler, is it me? They have the most spectacularly bad candidates of any election I can remember, from Darlene Graham to Ken Paxton to, you know, it's just extraordinary how they, they pick.
3: Max Miller. Like,
1: oh,
3: it's
1: God.
3: Like.
1: Right?
3: It's like. I'm telling you, this is the death of comedy, because if I were making a satire of bad candidates, I couldn't do better.
1: Yeah. Yeah.
3: Than what they've done.
1: This out of Florida, as we've been mentioning all morning, a bombshell report from CBS Miami revealed a grand jury found the DeSantis administration led a sophisticated scheme to fund political activities with a $10 million in taxpayer money meant for children's health care for poor kids.
2: Yeah.
1: It's clear from the grand jury report that our current governor, attorney general, and U.S. senator laundered state medical funds through the First Lady's nonprofit.
2: Oh, my God.
1: It's David Jolly posted this, our friend. He announced plans to reopen a Hope, Florida investigation, calls on Byron Donalds to do the same. Byron Donalds will be too busy doing something else, probably, right?
2: No, yeah.
1: Something.
4: Making biscuits?
1: There you
4: mean?
1: Go. Thank you. Hold your calls. I was going to ask you for a biscuit rating, because we had Byron Donalds and Tim Scott both. What were they saying this last on the Sunday shows? Just both talking about how super great everything is, the economy, whatever.
2: Oh, yeah.
4: You know, because when black people say it, that, I mean, that really makes it okay, right?
3: Look, I'm just going to say that this is what we're watching is private business being put into the public.
4: They are
3: fighting over who gets to sleep at the foot of Trump's bed. Okay. And they're each trying to, because they both want the honor, okay? They're sick of sleeping on the porch. They want to be up near their massa. So.
1: It really is. It's the whole family. It's the whole party. I know you reposted a picture of him and Melania. Make no mistake about it. She's just like him. They deserve each other. And you just said she evil, too.
4: Sammy! Oh, just as evil.
3: Like, evil.
4: There was a time, y'all.
1: In this country, I'm sorry.
4: In this country where I really, really, really wanted to pour out this loving kindness to Melania. Because how can it be that a woman is attached to that pustule, right?
3: Mm-hmm.
4: She's got to be. This is not her own, you know, willingness.
1: Yeah.
4: But she just is evil. She's there because she want to be.
3: Yeah. She's a total bigot.
1: Yes. Oh, my God, yes. Yeah, she did the birther lie, right?
3: Yes.
4: Proudly.
1: I mean, please, with oh, poor, crazy Natalie Harp. It's like, but she posted the ape video of the Obamas. Like, oh, please. She's a 35-year-old woman
2: that's
3: in need of mental health care.
1: Yeah, got a little couple screws loose. That's what I was going to say.
2: Yeah.
1: Okay.
2: But she's responsible for her own actions. You know, she's not this wilting flower.
1: Yeah.
4: No. And I'm going to be clear. I don't care if she is.
1: Yeah.
4: Yes. Ooh, girl, that go being, ahead. Tell
1: that,
4: it.
1: That being,
4: tell it.
1: That being said, I do love Frangela so much. I have snuck into the trunk of their car sometimes.
2: What?
1: When they, you know, if they won't take me, I, you know.
2: Right.
3: I told you I heard something.
4: I thought that was just our bottles clinking in the back, you know.
1: I think there's a little white lady in the trunk. Clawing.
3: You think there's a little white lady in the trunk? Yeah, girl. You hear it? All I hear is Chardonnay. Listen.
1: Chardonnay bottles clinking. So I don't know, for a normal president, Trump on the floods in Nepal, that wasn't just water, that was mud and water as a mixture. Nobody's ever seen anything quite like that.
2: Oh, my God. Shut up!
1: Wait. A normal president, first of all, Americans died. Like, you expressed something, empathy, whatever.
3: Oh, but Stephanie, but Jason.
1: Remember Puerto Rico?
3: Remember
1: the hurricane? He's like, it was a lot of water. From the standpoint of water, it was very wet. I mean, can we just not have a moron? Just a complete.
2: Well, and the State Department is also sending one guy and $500,000.
4: $500,000.

0: 25. California residents are all safer as a result of common sense democratic governance. I mean, we have the laboratories of the states. You know, there is a reason we are the fourth largest economy in the world. Again, not that everything is perfect, but oh my God, you know, look at the red states.
1: Yeah, I feel like that this is the thing that I need to for people to understand, if they can, is that we are actually in a civil war. Yeah. Because for the examples of this, states fighting other states, states fighting the federal government, that is not a united country.
0: Yeah, yeah. But this is, you know, we've been talking all week about Dolly Parton being a true Christian and what, you know, did stuff that Jesus actually would do or say. But this is what I don't know how many have left in the cult, but here's one of them.
1: Praise God. Darlene's going to win. Praise the Lord. Thank you, Father. Yes. Oh, praise the Lord.
2: Was Donald Trump picked by God?
1: Absolutely. He's our Cyrus.
3: Anointed.
1: Cyrus. Yes, absolutely he was. Absolutely.
2: Do you think he's a follower of Jesus Christ,
1: Absolutely
2: Donald Trump?
1: Absolutely he is. He's anointed. He's anointed.
3: Don't forget me. He is a follower.
1: Yes, he is a follower, and he's anointed by Jesus Christ, yep. And our Lord, our Savior, has anointed him and sent him to us to save our country.
3: Amen.
1: Praise God.
4: Oh, my God.
3: Just because you believe harder doesn't make the economy better.
1: Yeah, no. I feel like it's wrong to interrupt people's obvious need for mental health intervention to do an interview.
5: I love that friend. He's a follower.
1: Yeah, where are they? Where are these sea hags from?
0: You know where Karen is? She is at the march in D.C. Martin Luther King. Yeah, hi, Karen in Chicago. Hi. Hello, Karen.
6: Hi, good morning. I am to the side of the reflecting pool. I'm looking at it right now. There are a lot of strongly worded anti-Trump signs here. Oh. And it's an amazing assembly of people coming together and just uniting to get the vote out. A lot of inspiring speeches and beautiful music. And it's really making, despite the fact that this whole town is just completely upended by this idiot and his sycophants, this is giving me some hope because there's so many people that traveled across the country to be here together.
0: Yep.
6: I wish you guys were here.
0: Aw, well, thank you, honey. Yeah, solidarity now more than ever. You know, we were saying like the ideological fights are for the primaries. Now it's all hands on deck, man, to fight fascism. I don't care if you disagree on this issue or that issue, or you don't like what this supporter, one supporter said about this, you know, one candidate. I mean, it's just enough already, right?
1: Yeah, enough.
0: Yeah,
1: we can't do that.
0: For instance, this was vindictive prosecution stack I didn't get to with Glenn. Treasury Secretary Scott Bessent. Oh my, how's America tried? And the IRS could revoke the tax-free status of left-wing nonprofits such as George Soros Open Society Foundation, the Southern Poverty Law Center, Council on American-Islamic Relations. I mean, they're going to try every way possible to you know, suppress the vote, and that's what, or to suppress people's civil rights.
1: That's right.
3: Yeah.
1: That's right, because they don't believe in them.
3: No. And the reality is it lets you know how long they've been manipulating people's civil rights, right?
1: Yep.
3: And what the problem is that we have gotten more and more selective and conscious and brought awareness to who is speaking to us, what they're saying, promises they're making.
0: And I don't care about any of these labels, Frangela. I swear to God, you talked about D.L. Hughley talking about what a, you know, Mandami's a better Christian, you know, than, you know, as a Muslim than most of these fake Christians are. El Sayed he's pulled ahead in Michigan. And by the way, I don't agree with everything. Well, I don't agree with anything anyone says except Frangela.
5: Right.
0: But James Carville actually made a good point.
7: A lot of people and a lot of Democrats can't stand the current government of Israel, and you can spend all the money you want telling me that they're good, and I'm not going to ever believe it. The people that say that people that disagree with the policies of the government of Israel are anti-Semites are frankly full of shit, okay?
0: Yeah.
7: And they need to be told that. You can't have the kind of policies that the government of Israel is engaged in and not expect that there's going to be pushback and backlash.
0: There's some spicy Cajun for us this morning.
3: Very spicy. Yeah.

0: Yeah, but we've made that point a million times. We got to stop with these. I mean, you are not anti-Semitic to think Netanyahu's a war criminal. And, you know, and obviously he's been the worst thing, in my opinion, that's ever happened to Israel. Because obviously, yeah, I mean, the polling in the United States has never been like this.
1: And that's what I'm saying.
2: They have an election coming up this fall, and his party isn't polling well inside of Israel at all.
0: Good.
3: It shouldn't be.
2: Yeah.
0: Seth, our homo of hope, you're on with Frangela. Hello, Seth.
4: Hello, homos, Frangelomos, and Samos. Hello, hello. So I want to talk about voter suppression. I feel like I have connected the dots that nobody has. The first thing I want to say is having the post office decide who gets to vote is like having the checkout girl at the supermarket telling me what I need to buy. It's just totally ridiculous. But now here are the two dots. Dot one, we all get lettuce, Trump lettuce, exploding ass Trumperia. And then dot two, because we have no toilet paper because our war with Canada, we have Trumperia and no toilet paper.
0: There you go.
4: And none of us can leave our houses to vote. I think that
0: is that the plan?
4: The plan.
0: Oh, boy.
4: Yeah.
1: Well, if they have miscalculated.
4: Yeah, everybody's missed it.
0: Yes, I'm sorry, Angela.
1: They have miscalculated because I don't care what's going on. I will be with a booty filled with whatever and go vote.
0: Yeah.
1: I don't care.
0: Angela V. Sheldon, 2026. All right, 46 minutes after the hour, this portion of the Wearing My Sisterhood is Global t-shirt that Lily gave me. Monica said, in a world that tells women to tone it down and not be too much, Dolly taught girls everywhere to shine brighter, be louder, wear the lipstick and the dress with rhinestones whenever you want to.
2: Yeah,
0: I mean, so
2: right.
0: That's what I can't, you know, overlook, that she really was a feminist, you know, despite mm-hmm. how she looked,
5: oh, yeah.
0: Right?
5: Yeah, and for a long period of time, she was almost cruelly underestimated.
2: Yes.
5: Where, you know, people would see, you know, her style and her taste and the way she would present herself and just kind of write her off as, oh, it's just the sequined woman from I guess Tennessee and just writing her off as that, as being sort of superficial and this oddity
0: and
5: in
0: how
5: pop
0: many
5: culture
0: jokes.
5: But no, she was so much more than that, and I think we've learned that over the last 20 years or so, and I wish there had been more time to appreciate her and her contributions to our culture.
0: Heartbreaking, her talking about turning 80 and saying I still have so much left to do. Yeah, I mean, you're right, Bob, and he jokes by any man about her boobs and, you know, and she just, man, she handled it always with such humor and grace. Mm-hmm. Like, where she said, you know, dumb blonde jokes don't bother me because I know I'm not blonde and I'm not dumb and I'm not really blonde either.
5: Right. Yeah. And that was one of the things that she was great at, is being self-deprecating.
2: Yes. And that disarms people.
0: Yeah.
5: Yes, exactly right, Chris.
2: Yep. Yeah.
0: Fun fact, Dolly Parton would in fact have been a billionaire, but she's given away over $500 million to various charities and foundations she's started. I mean, that's the other, like, you know, which candidate said it? Was it Tallarico we just played, Chris, about, you know, this isn't left or right anymore. It's the top versus the bottom.
5: Yeah.
0: It's the Elon Musk of the world versus the Dolly Partons, you know?
5: Yeah, oh, sure. And you have to admire anyone with money who gets to a point where they're like, okay, this is enough. I've got enough. I'm going to just whatever comes in after this. It's going to go to charity. I'm going to do the things for other people, and that was something that obviously she was very active in doing. Where she was, you know, we see so many wealthy people now, certainly oligarchs running our government at this point, where it's just more, more, more. No, it's never enough. We got to make sure that we devastate countryside and ruin the environment and do all these terrible things, exploit people in order to accumulate more and more wealth. And Dolly Parton was one of those people who just said, okay, you know what? I've reached this line. I've reached this stage of success. Everything else is barbecue sauce.
0: Oh, now you've triggered an opportunity for Chris Lavoie to be wrong.
2: Okay, let's do this.
0: Who said,
5: oh, God.
0: We should pay more attention to how we're treating our mountains, how we're treating our world, how we're just treating everything. We're mistreating Mother Nature. That's like being ugly to your mama, you know?
2: Elroy Jetson.
0: No, that was Dolly Parton. Oh. You'll be surprised to know. But, you know, Bob, to your point, she stood for everything they stood against. He is in the process of destroying all of our natural beauty for money, right? I mean, for, you know,
5: right.
0: killing wild yeah. horses, it's just like unimaginable, like sort of cruelty and destruction of our beautiful parklands and forests and on, right?
5: That's right. Yeah, and again, it's now imperative that we step up and fill that gap, and we telegraph and we embody the values that Dolly Parton brought to us and which can no longer present herself. So we have to do that job ourselves. Yeah. So if you're mourning the loss of Dolly Parton,
0: yep.
5: be the messenger. Be yeah. that messenger of the values.
0: Yeah,
5: that,
0: in a world of Trumps, be a Dolly.
5: Yes, so well said.
0: Sky Perryman said she was a diamond in a rhinestone world. Let's keep fighting for Dolly's America. Boy, howdy. There's so many, I just like, oh, that's a good one. That's a good one. I got to remember that one.
5: Cause... so many great quotes. There's a great story by, I think, Siskel and Ebert once interviewed her for 9 to 5, each individually. And separately, they came away with the same impression. This sense of wonderment being in her presence, this electricity that she exuded. And it wasn't sexual or anything like that. Roger Ebert made sure to emphasize that. It was something else. And when they talked with each other after the fact, they're like, oh yeah, this is what it was like. Oh yeah, it was like that for me too. Unbelievable.
0: Yeah,
5: this is a magnetic person with just such amazing indelible values. Yeah,
0: there's so many like quotes you forget, but you know, she was asked why she dresses and, you know, does all that, and she said, "Hey, people drive in from their farms to see me. I gotta give them something to look at."
5: That's right. Yeah.
0: Like, you know, she's so
5: She was all about that Dolly brand, that's for sure. Yeah. But it was what she did with it that was so crucial. So important.
0: Yeah, yeah. And also the first clip we played about her

0: Stephanie Miller.
1: Yeah, it is the Stephanie Miller Show. Welcome to it. Fridays with Frangela. Check out their YouTube channel.
2: Yes.
1: Their fantastic podcast, Final Word. I can't live without it. Oh, God, I'm breathless. Time for this week's, this morning's.
2: Wheel of Right-Wing Hypocrites?
1: Yes.
2: Yes.
1: Texas Trump superfan arrested on?
2: Child sex charges.
1: Yes, correct. Okay. That's just, we do one a day because of the very Christians on that side. Okay, including, what's his name, Ken Paxton, who gave a sweetheart deal to, I believe he molested a five-year-old boy.
2: Oh, Paxton didn't. He gave a sweetheart deal to a person who did.
1: Right.
2: Yes.
1: That's what I said. Yeah. Okay, Caitlin Collins on the Texas race. All right. Caitlin Collins on the Texas race.
3: The president finds himself in Texas tonight. He's at a Houston fundraiser for the Republican National Committee and for his Senate pick, Ken Paxton.
1: Right.
3: There's a new poll that has Ken Paxton in a very close race with the Democrat here, James Tallarico. The president's own approval rating in Texas is underwater, despite the fact that he won the state by 14 points 2 years ago.
1: I am feeling like all things are possible, Frangela, in this cycle. We keep talking about historically bad candidates. This Mike Collins running against John Ossoff. Mm-hmm. Here's John Ossoff.
4: What did we learn this morning in the Washington Post? Yet another connection between Congressman Mike Collins and white nationalism, between Congressman Mike Collins and neo-Nazi ideology. One of the congressman's staffers posting swastikas online and depicting himself in the costume of the Ku Klux Klan.
5: Wow.
4: Disgraceful.
5: Yeah, I might say.
4: Disgraceful and disqualifying.
2: Yeah.
6: Yeah, Nazis don't hang with people. They're not into diverse groups to hang out with. You know what I mean? They're not DEI in that way.
1: And why
6: so if you hanging with Nazis, you a Nazi. That's how that works.
1: And the White House, didn't they post some, again, hard to even decipher their bizarre memes they post, but it pretty much said, like, yeah, Trump is Hitler in this scenario.
6: Yes.
1: Like there was an eagle and a whatever. You're like, okay.
6: That was my favorite thing, though, about that staffer who did the swastika as opposed to them in the Klan robes was when he got interviewed recently for it, he said, I am not a white nationalist. My father's from Colombia, I think. He said, but I do think that white people have contributed more.
2: Oh, my God.
7: Wow.
6: And I was like,
7: oh.
6: I think you're there, boo. I think you got the badge. I think you got the patch.
7: Too late, drunk. Check.
1: You know, my favorite staffer that's still there, the QAnon Waffle House teleporter, still on the White House payroll. So we can rest assured that every array of crazy and, Jesus, like Natalie Harp, like, are they all, they're all out of their effing minds on top of being, okay. He was the one, the election denier, Greg Phillips. He teleported to a Waffle House, as you'll recall. Boy, if you could teleport to Roscoe's, wouldn't you do it? I bet you would.
7: I would pick... He just drives.
6: Yeah. If I were to teleport, I'd teleport to some place where I could make a difference for all of us.
1: Yeah, we need to do it some like a time warp, like, to bring Tim Curry and Dolly back.
2: I'd teleport to Tahiti.
6: You know what I say every day? Every morning, go, little blood clot. Go.
2: Oh.
1: Angela Louise. Okay.
6: I don't care.
1: Okay, so he was at FEMA, which that's...
2: Right.
1: That was comforting. But he was just pictured at the DOJ alongside Ed Martin, the former U.S. pardon attorney who Trump last week announced would be departing the administration to, quote, fight legal battles for the upcoming midterms. Oh, we know what that means. Okay. So this, I just had to review the fun facts, though, on the teleport guy. Because he's going to be working on that.
2: Yep.
1: On, stealing the midterms.
2: Great.
1: A dead girlfriend once lifted his car off the road to avoid a crash. Satan once spoke to him while he walked across Spain after collapsing inside a Indianapolis Lowe's, as you do. He came to at a McDonald's parking lot across the street, 15,000 steps logged on his health app, a Big Mac in his lap, and little understanding of what had just happened.
6: I think we call that meth.
7: Or a psychotic break at the very least.
6: At the very least. But an intervention is necessary.
2: 15,000 steps.
1: Yeah.
2: Wow.
1: Okay. Right. New York Times reporter Maggie Haberman said Trump's staff is not happy with behind-the-scenes chaos and may follow the example of KKK Caroline Leavitt out the exits. Her own reporting has revealed Trump lashing out behind the scenes at staffers. Oh, that's so weird. I thought he would be so nice to work for. She said he is not in a great place with his staff. He is lashing out a lot, which tends to happen when things are not going well. Is it bad that every story about baby being unhappy makes me exponentially happier?
0: No.
7: I mean, just I'm grinning ear to ear. I'm like, ooh, that is so sad for him.
6: You know what I love too? Thinking about him alone in the White House, everybody quit. Natalie Harp running around trying to find light switches, using like a flash lights to light him, trying to operate cameras so he can do speeches, like not knowing where the fuse box is. Like they're just alone in the White House, slowly dying like Grey Gardens. You know what
2: yes.
7: I mean? Like
2: raccoons are about ready to appear.
1: Just the video of her
7: I love a raccoon.
1: The video of her watching him when he speaks, she's like, holy crap.
6: She makes my Lily Tomlin smile look absolutely sane.
7: I know.
1: Another waste of a wig, my Natalie Harp skit, that I could not find a way to get Frangela in.
2: But,
1: so sad. So sad. Greg Bovino claims Trump wants to have him killed. I don't... They're all crazy even when they leave.
2: Yes.
1: And Greg Bovino is like 14 inches shorter than you, Frangela. So good luck finding him, first of all.
7: He's pretty evil. He's a little tiny. Pocket of evil.
2: He's like an evil Keebler elf.
7: Yes. He's so strong. Don't let the... He's still powerful now.
8: He's mighty.
7: Okay? He's so mighty.
1: All right. Follow and worship Frangela like we do everywhere they are. We will see you Monday with the... Oh, Rude Pundit and JoJo from Jers.
2: That's right.
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10: Hey, folks. Another Matt Majority Report with Brian on the ones and twos. Got a little ad free before we start here from our friends at Sunset Lake Farms up in Vermont. Until the end of this month, that is ending at September 1st at 11:59 p.m. Eastern Time, there is a Herbal Tinctures release sale. I released a new line of tinctures formulated with organic Vermont-grown herbs and are offering a 25% off introductory sale through September 1st. That is on their Herbal Focus tincture features Tulsi, which causes a little bit of a tickle around these parts. AKA Holy Basil. That's not what I call her, but that's what they call this ingredient. Tulsi, AKA Holy Basil, ginkgo, lion's mane, mushrooms, and rosemary to boost concentration and stamina. 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
9: The Majority Report with Sam Cedar, where every day's casual Friday. That means Monday is casual Monday. Tuesday, casual Tuesday. Wednesday, casual hump day. Thursday, casual Thurs. That's what we call it. And Friday, casual.

0: It is Friday, August 28th, 2026. I'm Matt Leck in for Emma Vigeland, who would be in for Sam Cedar. It is the five-time award-winning Majority Report, a casual Friday. Welcome to the program, folks. We are broadcasting live steps from the industrially ravaged Gowanus Canal in the heartland of America, downtown Brooklyn, USA. On the program today, a classic casual Friday with Sam talking with our longest-termed regular guest, Heather Digby-Parton, about the week's news. Also on the program, we've already secured the bag in our trade war with Canada.
1: Really?
0: What did we get? We've got an executive order to rename Lake Ontario Lake America.
1: The winds keep
0: piling up. Tell your landlord you might be able to pay rent early. A federal judge blocks Trump's mail ballot order weeks before midterms in just a continued chaos. We'll see how that develops over the coming weeks here. A senator demands a criminal investigation into RFK over alleged lies to Congress. More on that in a second. But speaking of Kennedys, judges question the DOJ over the rush to put Trump's name on the Kennedy Center. And in a way that's like saying, hey, put my name on this or we're going to have to demolish it and make a giant gilded amphitheater there. Which, you know. The USS Theodore Roosevelt is deploying to the Middle East to support the Iran war blockade. So I hope those troops' mental health is in good shape. I like that we're calling morale mental health now.
1: I know.
0: Mental health is really bad on this dumb war that is...
1: Didn't he say mission accomplished 2 days ago?
0: He did, and I think like Scott Jennings is saying that the war was won too, but this is like what you do after a war is you just send more troops out for a seventh-month deployment. Big tech CEOs fear congressional subpoenas and are courting Democrats ahead of the midterms, and I bet Hakeem Jeffries will take those meetings. National debt tops $40 trillion with little political response. Yeah, the only response is we'll take it from wealthy people if we need to pay it back so bad. Trump's MAGA Inc. Super PAC launches first public midterm event in Michigan. This, as an analysis, points out that his tariffs have hit Michigan the hardest per household at around over $5,000 per household. Trump's also going to skip the Ground Zero commemoration at 9/11. Attend the Pentagon one instead because they'll let him talk there. The White House ballroom may have caused a construction may have caused a near miss with a Marine One helicopter that Trump was taken off on, which would have been a...
1: Turns out I'm a ballroom supporter.
0: Yeah, I think we need to accelerate work on this ballroom. Everything you got. Trump's quietly working to give part of Yosemite to a private developer, which you like to see this sort of abundance happen. All that and more on today's Majority Report. Welcome to the program, folks. It is the final. Well, maybe not. I don't know. The numbers yesterday were pretty.
1: Might be a hostile takeover coming.
0: Just saying, 65,000 views on it.
1: Saying. Keep it classy. Keep it classy.
0: Anyway. Not to be like Antoine Walker.
1: That's a bad example. He's been spending the last 20 years advising rookies on how not to squander their fortunes.
0: Oh, okay. Well, I only like the... I like the Antoine Walker quote where they're like, why do you shoot so many threes? And he says, because there's no fours. let's get to this RFK thing. We have a clip here from the AP that gets into the hot water that RFK is in over this lie. It was a lie, obviously, about this trip he made to American Samoa. And he now said after there was a measles, and then right after he was there, a measles outbreak occurred. And his response is, yeah, that had nothing to do with what's up.
1: I don't have the clip. It didn't download, so just keep...
0: Oh, yeah, cool. And so there's a story here in The Guardian. Senator calls for criminal investigation of RFK after this Guardian report. Senior Democratic Senator. And this is something that had been... the Samoa case with RFK, this has been reported I believe in Trump's first term. This is older news, but he was asked about it in his confirmation hearings and said, yeah, no, that I was just in America and Samoa for some other reason. It had nothing to do with my monomania against public health. Senior Democratic senator has called for a criminal investigation into the U.S. Health Secretary Robert F. Kennedy following it. Reporting by The Guardian indicated he lied during Senate confirmations last year. Ron Wyden said RFK's platform built on lies. Yes, we know that. Griff's that leave a trail of dead children in their wake. There are consequences for lying for Congress. Wyden was among the senators who asked Kennedy during the two confirmation hearings last year about a 2019 trip he took in Samoa at a time when Kennedy was leading an anti-vaccine group. Months later, a measles outbreak sickened thousands and killed 83 people, mostly children under five. When asked about the trip by Wyden, Ed Markey, the senator from Massachusetts, Kennedy testified that his visit had nothing to do with vaccines. The newly obtained letters contradict the testimony, here is the AP story on this. It's open and shut. There's not actually any debate about this, but I just want to underline how chicken blank this is. We had a guest on a book called The Chicken Shit Club, so I think I can say that. This running away from the responsibilities of what you're doing in this anti-vax area. So here, if we got this clip ready, here is this AP on this RFK lie.
2: My purpose in going down there had nothing to do with vaccines.
3: The Associated Press and The Guardian have obtained documents that contradict statements that Robert F. Kennedy Jr. made during two congressional hearings in January 2025. Kennedy was seeking confirmation to his role as the head of the Department of Health and Human Services. He repeatedly told senators that a trip he took to Samoa in 2019 before a deadly measles outbreak had nothing to do with vaccines.
4: Did it have anything to do with vaccines?
2: No, it did not. I went there, nothing to do with vaccines.
3: But a letter from Kennedy to Samoa's then prime minister months ahead of the visit contradicts that. The January 2019 letter uses the words vaccine or vaccination 8 times. Kennedy told the prime minister he thought 2 deaths of young children in Samoa the previous year might have resulted from a vaccine manufacturing issue. Uh-huh. He said he wanted his team to investigate, quote, what happened with your MMR vaccines. The prime minister responded, agreeing to the plan and inviting him to come. Kennedy visited in late May 2019. Public health experts in Samoa have said their efforts to address a later measles outbreak were hampered by anti-vaccine activists, some of whom they claim were emboldened by Kennedy's visit. Knowingly giving false testimony to Congress is a crime, but it's rarely prosecuted. Still, the case is likely to raise questions about Kennedy's integrity, especially because senators have already accused him of breaking promises about how he would handle vaccine policy in office. An HHS spokesperson denied that Kennedy's visit was related to vaccines.
0: Yeah, they're liars. This is, the evidence is obvious about this. It was clear when Kennedy said that his, even before these letters emerged, that obviously he's a leader of a major anti-vax group. We can take the word for the public health officials in American Samoa that, hey, yeah, those anti-vaxxers that come here, not helpful for our public health efforts. No one cared, really, because it was American Samoa. And now he's doing it to America proper. And he should be prosecuted for lying in front of Congress. He blatantly did. Federal statute of limitations for lying under Congress is 5 years, meaning a new Justice Department under the next president in 2029 could theoretically investigate the case. Definitely should. Department of Health and Human Services, as that report said, did not immediately respond. In a previously issued statement, it said Kennedy's visit to American Samoa was unrelated to vaccines. Any claim or insinuation based on these letters that Secretary Kennedy lied under oath to Congress is not only false, but outright defamatory. So let me say, as somebody trusted with this seat here and the responsibility of it, that I'm going to suggest and insinuate that RFK lied under oath, and that these letters show that he did that. RFK there, bad, bad guy. Not even the last time we're going to talk about him today.
1: Nope, definitely not.
0: You know, really as disgusting as anything that we've seen in this, particularly when you look into the anxieties that he spoke to with this Maha Khan that was run, which is that, yes, America does need to be healthier. It doesn't need to be doing it by being a lunatic about vaccines, which is what RFK is. We will get to this conversation with Sam and Heather Digby Parton here in a second. But first, our friends from Rocket Money have a question for you. What religious ridiculous subscription did you discover you were paying for? I have been working here for over 10 years now. But I remember about the third year into this, which was my first sort of long-term employment after college, I saw a recurring charge for a resume polishing service that I was paying for the desperation of my unemployment post NYU. And that was just a yearly charge that they got me for that I...
1: Right.
0: It's nice just to find out, oh, yeah, it's $89 for somebody to say, yeah, this resume that you sent us, I would change a few things on the formatting. And then I'm going to act, and then we both act like, oh, now I'll certainly be hired. Shout out to any young people or recently employed people in that hell. Anyway, I'll get back to this Rocket Money ad right here. Yeah, so this is what Rocket Money does, is it lets you know those sorts of things, how that you should have maybe been on top of, but, you know, it's sometimes hard. You got a lot of things. You got maybe have a huge email inbox. You can't always be aware of some of these subscriptions, particularly when they're not monthly. 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And there will be links in our description for that, folks. Without further ado, here is a short break, and then Sam talking with Heather Digby Parton.
5: We are back. Sam Seder on the Majority Report. Emma Vigeland out today. Joining me now, as she often does on Fridays, the proprietor of the blog Hullabaloo, and of course, columnist at Salon.com, Heather Digby Parton. Hello, Heather. How are you?
6: Hi, I'm good. I'm good. It's hot here in Los Angeles, but I'm getting through it. But well, good to be here.
5: It's been rainy on the East Coast quite a bit. In fact, I've just got back from my vacation. I'm still on a slightly extended, but half of it was rain out. So what are you going to do? But yeah. Be that as it may, the political news marches on, and we are now, I guess, really not even 2.5 months out from the election, 70 days, somewhere in that neighborhood. It is after Labor Day when things usually get going. Labor Day is a little bit late this year. In fact, the latest it can be because that first Monday, or I should say falls on the 7th. This year, I guess it's the 7th.
6: Yeah.
5: We will get to that in a moment. But over the past couple of days, Donald Trump has basically declared a trade war, if not a cold war, with the Canadians. And I'm old enough to remember when Michael Moore did a satirical movie about America, the attempt to sort of like gin up an invasion fervor against Canada. And Donald Trump seems to have taken it as if it was like some type of prescription.
6: It's true. And it's so absurd. It is just incredibly absurd that Canada, which is our second largest trading partner, our closest friend on the planet. I mean, they're just, you know, we're It's Canada, for God's sakes. I mean, nobody hates Canada. It's ridiculous. This is something that he did upon taking office the second time. I mean, he had his issues, and I think some of this stems from the first term, where he felt that Justin Trudeau was just a little too good-looking, a little too young, a little too disrespectful, and he just didn't like him. And I think that that sort of spurred a feeling of anti-Canadianism in Donald Trump personally. I'm not saying that's what's going on here, but I think that's what started it, where he started, you know, kind of feeling an antipathy toward Canada. And so in the second term, though, from the moment he came in, it was weird, right? I mean, we were all going, what are we talking about here? It was Canada's going to be the 51st state. He was going to annex Greenland. We were going after Panama. You know, there was Cuba. I mean, there's all this stuff that's been on the agenda that just seemed inexplicable. Why is he doing this? And, I wrote a piece this week for Salon. You know, I went back and looked at the national security strategy. I don't know if you remember this. It came out in December, just the late December. And it was what they ended up calling the Donroe Doctrine, remember? And that was coined by the New York Post, and Trump loved it. So he called it, you know, it's a play on Monroe Doctrine. But the actual document called it the Trump Corollary to the Monroe Doctrine. That's the official term. And in it, it just, you know, it sort of reiterated the Monroe Doctrine. Nobody can, you know, colonize or, you know, threaten any country in the Western Hemisphere as a threat against the United States, blah, blah, blah. But it went further than that. And I don't think anybody really paid that close of attention to what they were saying, which was essentially the United States now is the premier country of the Western Hemisphere, and we reserve the right to dictate what the countries within the Western Hemisphere will do. And Trump, of course, had already sort of stated that he wanted to annex these countries, Greenland and Canada, for his own reasons. I think he genuinely has a megalomaniacal sort of, you know, vision, global vision, that he's going to be, I don't know, Napoleon or Alexander the Great or something. He's going to actually, you know, acquire land for the United States. I mean, this is the 21st century. We're not doing that. You know, I mean, I guess Russia thinks it can, you know, reacquire Ukraine, and it's not going well for them. But Trump has this vision of him being able to put on the map, you know, his legacy that he acquired Greenland and or potentially Canada for the United States. But there's also a deeper thing there. Now, I don't know whether this was his people backfilling his vision, or whether or not this is actually something that's kind of percolating up through the right wing, you know, foreign policy, you know, thinkers. But in that national security strategy is this idea that the United States has the right to dictate to any country in the Western Hemisphere what it is that they're allowed to do with their own country. In other words, it's a pretty much an oblique attack on the sovereignty of every country in the Western Hemisphere. Well, Canada, Mark Carney sees this, and I think it Justin Trudeau, to go back to him, he told people in Canada before he left, he said, you know, don't sleep on this making Canada the 51st state. He means it. He took him seriously. And I think it was through various discussions they had around trade and other things that he realized that this was actually a real thing. The United States had decided that they had the right to dictate to Canada and perhaps annex it if they chose. And so Mark Carney came in on that, you know, he ran on that issue of the 51st state, and he won. He's also a very, very experienced person in matters of trade and finances. He was the head of the central bank in the UK and in Canada, so he knows his way around this. He's taken this seriously from the very beginning, and I think you'll remember even in he gave that speech in Davos in January, which was shortly after this national security strategy was released, and they had made this ridiculous threat on Greenland, and it alarmed the Europeans so much they actually sent troops to Greenland to sort of, they didn't expect they would beat the United States military, but I thought they would, you know, it would show that by having those troops there, that there was an actual military operation happening.
5: And frankly, I mean, my take on that was they were worried that the U.S. would just land there. And if there was no potential for conflict, I mean, I think like that's what so much of this seems to me to be is we're just going to try and do it. And if there's not enough pushback, then we just create facts on the ground.
6: And they're doing that with everything, right? Yes. I mean, whether it's voting rights or anything else that they're, you know, immigration, they're just doing it. And then go ahead, if they don't try, if they don't stop us, then we'll just carry on. And I think you're exactly right. That was, and the Europeans were aware of this and went, you know, okay, we better at least put on a show here that there's a response.
5: Right. I mean, if they, if the U.S. drops troops in there when we have troops, then all of a sudden it's a much more complicated
6: everyone can see
5: scenario.
6: Yeah, yes. Everyone can see what's going on. Yeah, and I think that's exactly right. And I think they, I can't remember who it was, maybe it was Macron, one of the European leaders actually said that, you know, said, look, we had to be there if something happened so people could see what was going on. So Carney gave that speech, which I think is going to be remembered as an historic speech, in which he declared that there was a rupture in the world order, that their people had to band together, the medium powers had to recognize that the great powers, by which he meant, I think, pretty much the United States and China, that, you know, everybody else is, we're kind of having to go on our own now, and it's time for us to make other arrangements, essentially was what he said. And that was a real, you know, it was a shocking speech, but one which I think it woke the Europeans up, and he's kind of become the leader of this Trump resistance, and Trump knows this. So, you know, but it didn't stop him. You know, Trump just carries on doing his thing. And so he decided for whatever reason to, you know, throw another bunch of tariffs on Canada. And they and the Canadians, behaving like adults, said, all right, now, come on, let's just sit down and see what we can figure out here. You know, he was abrogating his own treaty, the USMCA, the greatest treaty ever made back in the first term. Now it doesn't exist. And they sat down and they did this, and then Trump just comes in and he has his people go in. And again, I don't know if Trump directed this or whether his people are on board with this concept, but they came in at the very end of the negotiations and basically told the Canadians, well, you're not allowed to have any unilateral agreements, trade agreements with other countries that we don't approve. And then gave them a bunch of, you know, stuff about how they were not allowed to enforce the laws, their domestic laws that they have as far as culture and language, and it's a bilingual country. And they're basically saying, no, you don't get to speak French anymore if we don't want you to. And obviously, Carney could see what was happening. He could see that this was an encroachment on the national sovereignty of Canada, and he absolutely got up and walked away. And they went, we're not doing this. So here we are. And I don't know what's going to happen. I mean, is Trump going to carry on? He's doing stupid stuff like, you know, renaming Lake Ontario Lake Canada. And they're, you know, they've got, I don't know if you've seen any,
5: Lake
6: probably
5: USA,
6: not, you've been on vacation.
5: Or whatever it is.
6: Is it? I think it's Lake America. Which sounds really stupid. I mean, it just sounds ridiculous. I mean, why not? I mean, it's just dumb. And then he's talking today, well, we've got a Gulf, we've got a lake, and now we just need an ocean. So maybe we'll rename the Pacific and the Atlantic, maybe both. I mean, he actually said that today. He's just so idiotic. But, you know, okay, that's just him showing off, doing his thing. But whether or not they're going to carry on with this trade war, which is definitely, I mean, because Carney backed off and said, all right, that's it. It's going to be dollar for dollar reciprocal tariffs. And they're going to go into effect, I think, on September 8th, I think, the day after Labor Day. So who knows where this is going? I mean, I honestly don't know. But it's just, this is, you know, Trump's megalomania actually has some substance to it. There's some things that are happening that he's doing that, you know, and we saw him do what he did in Venezuela. He basically just went in.
5: And we should say there's some type of massive, as of yesterday, reports of some type of massive deal that the U.S. will get control over a bunch of Venezuelan oil fields. And we should say, when we say the U.S., we're not talking the U.S. Treasury.
6: No.
5: We're talking about U.S. corporations. And this is, you know, the question, I tend to believe that when Trump does stuff like this, it is, there is some trade or deal downstream from this where he is making $500 million in something, or somebody's giving him $100 million or $5 million or whatever. Like, I am convinced that they also do have this sort of doctrine But I also think that, like, his ability to maintain a maintain some type of integrity to a doctrine, fidelity to a doctrine, fidelity to a doctrine, is limited by how much he's personally going to gain from it.
6: I'm not even sure he knows what the doctrine is. I'm not even sure that he's aware of it, but he is aware of that, which is that, you know, he's got, you know, maybe the boys have something going on down there. Maybe there's something, you know, with Buddy, maybe Witch Cop, you know?
5: What is it? What's it like 1200 trades in a quarter? I mean, there has to be a whole team of traders who must have, like, their own analysts who are just simply, they're not analyzing anything. They're just front-running the market because the biggest buyer, the biggest player in the world economy, essentially, is telling them, this is what we're going to do. And, you know, buy up the stocks, you know, I don't know, maybe it's lumber stocks, when it comes to, who knows? But it really feels like, all right, so let's talk about the sort of like the fallout from this, right? Because I'm like starting to, divide this stuff into sort of silos in terms of fallout. Like, you know, I have my, like, the EPA or the destruction of the EPA or the FDA or the Consumer Financial Protection Bureau or the IRS or all of these agencies. That is one silo of stuff that, like, we're going to feel the implications of that for a decade more. I don't know. Whether it's like food safety, but just rebuilding those agencies is going to be very, very difficult. The other silo is just sort of like the incredible kleptocracy that he's engaged in, which I would say this Canada stuff. I mean, we're also ruining our relationships going forward. And, you know, we said this in the first Trump term, too. Like, if I'm Europe or any other country in the world, frankly, and I'm looking at America, I'm looking at a very unstable place.
6: Absolutely.
5: If you go from, like, Obama to Trump and then to Biden now and then back to Trump, just, like, I'm not going to bet on anything that is more than, like, 12 months out because who knows where this country is going to go. And you and I live here. We don't know.
6: It is unstable. It is. That's not a perception. That's a reality. Yes. We're unstable. We're not a stable country anymore. Clearly,
5: there may be. At the end of the day, there may be some benefits that come with losing our place as the world leader and the supposed responsibilities that come with that. Who knows? But that's certainly going to. And there's bound to be some negatives, I would imagine, too. But down the road, we'll have a sense, but there's no sense that this is being done within a real plan, it seems to me. I mean, we're going to have supremacy over all these countries in our hemisphere, and we're going to take over their sovereignty. I'm sorry, an unstable, that's not going to happen either. We've run out of Patriot missiles. We're losing, we're a paper tiger, which this Iran conflict has shown. So there's no reason for these other countries to fear us in an extensive way. You know, maybe Honduras and Guatemala and El Salvador, we're going to send in, special ops. And, you know, we're going to be fighting down there and doing the same stuff that we've been doing with ships and whatnot. But total control seems to be out. The other sort of like silo is just at the very least the short-term political implications of this. You know, there's a big race in Michigan, is my understanding, for the Senate. And
6: it's one in Maine, too. Yeah.
5: And there's one in Maine. And this stuff with Canada is not going to go over well with those states.
6: Lethal.
5: And maybe not Alaska. I don't know. I got to imagine that's going to be a problem. You wrote another piece this week that Trump just doesn't care anymore about what's going to happen on the Senate and House side. And I think that's spot on. And it seems like it's been that way for several months. He just went down to Texas and criticized Paxton and Abbott for a data center moratorium. And you write in your piece that we're going to have a sort of a midterm Republican convention, and it seems like it's just going to be about Donald Trump.
6: Mm-hmm. And he's got an approval rating somewhere between, 32 and 34%. I mean, the guy is not popular. And him putting himself, on the ballot, as he says, just pretend I'm on the ballot. Well, a lot of these Republicans, you just know, they're just going, oh, God, really? This is not. And in the past, you would have had a president in this situation. And we have seen this before, where in the midterm, the president's unpopular. They're trying desperately to save the majority. And they let these people kind of run against the president. They just kind of, he keeps a low profile. And they, they said, go ahead, say and do what you have to do. Run against me if you need to. We just, whatever. Not with Trump. I mean, that's just not, he can't possibly allow that. So he's forcing himself on them. And he's going to have this big thing. He'll be there both nights. And it's going to be the Trump show, basically. And they'll let these other people come up and they'll scream communist and socialist and, Muslim or whatever their thing is. But I don't, this is not going to be a very useful thing for them in this election, I don't think. Trump does not care. I don't think that he is, I think he has, a lot of people say, well, he's going to run again. He's going to try and run again. I actually don't think that's true.
5: No, I agree.
6: I don't think he's too old. I think he knows that he's at the end. That's why he's building all these legacy projects, right? It's because he's building his legacy forever. He wants to build himself a temple on the White House ground. He's building the arch of, Trump. He's doing all these things because I think he knows that this is it for him. And I think that he's beyond the presidency now. He's looking into the future, and he's trying to set himself up as, the greatest president the world has ever seen or whatever, hoping to do things like maybe annex Greenland or beat Iran. I think he really thought that was going to be a big feather in his cap. He was going to be, I think, and they whispered in his ear, hey, this is going to be great. You're going to be remembered forever as the guy who finally took out Iran. Didn't work out. But I think that's where his head is at. I don't think he cares about the Republican Party. Interestingly, you may not have seen this since you're just back, and it was kind of an obscure little moment on social media yesterday. He retweeted a big, long list, yes. And he tweeted it twice about complaints about how the Republicans have failed over and over and over again to fulfill basically his agenda, right? That they didn't do all the things that he had promised to do. He retweeted. He did it without comment. He didn't say anything, but he just tweeted it out on Truth Social, and he did it twice. And it occurred to me that he is now in this place where if he loses the election in November, which he's very likely to do, at least in one house, and potentially now it looks like there's a good possibility he'll lose the Senate too, that he is, he's fine with that. He doesn't care about legislation. He doesn't care about the Congress, and he knows they're not going to do anything. And even if they impeach him, he knows they're not going to convict him. So, whatever. The Congress is irrelevant to him. He does everything by executive order and edict now. And he feels like the Supreme Court will, good part of the time they're going to let him do it. So that's fine. And I think that he honestly just believes that it doesn't matter anymore what people, what the public thinks, because he has a belief in himself that whatever he does always winds up with him on top. And a lot of that is because it's true. I mean, I hate to say it, but throughout his life, he's gotten away with everything. Look where he is today after everything
5: he
6: did.
5: Look, he's made.
6: Why shouldn't he believe
5: that? I don't think we can even calculate what Trump's family and sort of like whatever the first concentric, circle of colleagues, within the sort of like the oligarchy, essentially, they have made billions upon billions upon billions of dollars. He has personally made billions of dollars in just, 18 months, 20 months into the presidency, 22 months into the presidency.
6: It's unbelievable.
5: And just to remind people, he will, if there's impeachment, he will get impeached in the House. Even if the Democrats take the Senate, they're not going to have 2/3.
6: No.
5: And so by blaming the Republicans for the failure, for failing him, doing the old stab in the back trick, perfected by folks before him, I can't remember what the name in German is of that, of the of the claim of being stabbed in the back. But he's going to make sure that there's no two-thirds. So he's not going to get convicted, like you say, that requires two-thirds in the Senate. And he's going to keep doing exactly what he's doing now, which is there hasn't been a piece of legislation since the so-called Big Beautiful Bill, which was just a massive tax cut. They may try and push in another tax cut, but they probably won't get it if they lose the center, if the Senate's even, you know, remotely closer. Yeah. And he's like, well, I figured out how to make a ton of cash anyways. It doesn't matter.
6: Yeah. Yeah. And he's just not worried that there's going to be any accountability for him, because there isn't. I mean, you know, let's face facts. I mean, you can try, but, you know, with the Supreme Court ruling about the immunity for presidents after they're out of office, even all the corruption, all the grift, all the obvious, just blatantly stealing the country blind and doing all these favors. I mean, just the selling of pardons alone is an impeachment, an impeachable offense that should just take him out of office immediately. He's selling them. And he's selling pardons to people, you know, for the highest bidder. And then these people who are being pardoned owe restitution to all kinds of average Americans. Yeah, he just wipes out the restitution as well. I mean, it's just shocking, one thing after another. You could go on for days naming the various types of corruption that are going on right before us. And he's going to keep doing that for the next 2 years. He's going to take as much money, steal as much money as he possibly can. His sons, I mean, the stuff that after what they did to Hunter Biden and watching what Don Jr. and Eric are getting away with is just stunning. And he, you know, who's going to stop him? I mean, I know that the Democrats, if they take the House, they're going to hold hearings. They're going to go after Don Jr. and Jared and all the rest of them, you know, and maybe that will have an effect. I hope it does on the election in 2028. I hope it's a meaningful thing and there's a push for reforms and all that kind of stuff. But Trump himself isn't worried about that. And I don't think he's worried about that for his family. I don't think he thinks that anything's going to happen to them. And so he's just going to keep going. And it's, I mean, imagine the freedom there. You have a man who is completely with, you know, no character whatsoever, a complete lack of integrity. You know, he feels persecuted and believes that he is owed all of this stuff because he's been treated so poorly by the American system. And he is now a member in good standing of the oligarchy, the Elon Musks, all the tech bros. He stood there the other day, like the data center thing. You brought that up. I couldn't believe it. This data center thing is an organic, grassroots issue, bipartisan, springing up all over the country. It's huge. It's meaningful. Abbott knows it. I mean, these Republican governors know it. They're all going, whoa, okay, you know, let's back off. And Democratic governors, too, who were all, and, you know, they're most people are seeing this for what it is. There's Trump standing there with those guys behind him, all the AI boys, and just going, no, we've got to have those data centers. He goes down to Texas and says the same thing. I mean, that is a person who does not care about public opinion. You can't tell me he gives a damn. And it's not because, and everybody wants to say, oh, Natalie isn't telling him, he doesn't know.

0: it's going to have long-term implications.
1: Absolutely.
0: And what I found, we had the Lindsey Graham's sister, you know, there's no reason to call her anything other than that, because that's what she is, who is not that into foreign policy.
1: It's not her thing.
0: It's not her thing. I get it. No, I get it. I totally get it. I think in Alaska, Dan J. Sullivan is going to be one of the four running and it's ranked choice voting, but a lot of times people vote just one candidate. So there's going to be two Dan Sullivans. That's a shame. It feels like sort of like building off this notion that Donald Trump does not seem to care. It's almost, it seems like you could make an argument that he's sort of at this point, like tanking it, like just decided, you know, they're going to lose. And so he's just now building his case against them and their for after the election. And that's what this convention is about. It's not about he may very well think the Senate is already gone or, you know, gone enough. But not enough to get him, you know, convicted in or thrown out of office. But there's a flip side to this. And that may be the case. I mean, I think, you know, I have a feeling if the Democrats take the Senate, they're not going to take it by one. It's not going to be, you know, Fetterman's not going to be in a position to switch and make the difference.
1: I agree. I think it's going to be more than that.
0: They're going to take it by more because it's going to mean like a massive sort of like, you know, general wave that is going to have a lot of people cresting over, you know, and and we'll see. But this has also created an interesting dynamic on the Democratic side. And that is, I have never seen anything quite like what we're seeing with this Hassan Piker thing. You know, like I remember Ilhan Omar in 2018 or 2019, the Democrats stepped all over their big HR1, which was this big omnibus bill that was going to do voting rights and all of these things to deal with Trump. They stepped all over it because they decided it was more important to censure Ilhan Omar. And it went away, you know, after a couple years, essentially, and they realized like, okay, that was ridiculous. And they all felt bad about it or whatnot. This seems really, really concerted by the elements within the Democratic Party. I mean, obviously the conservatives are doing this, but we should say this started at the Bulwark in many respects. I mean, they were talking about this 2 months ago, and it's just sort of evolved, and they keep trying to find something else. Not all of the Bulwark. There's been a couple of people there, obviously, but it has come from the vestiges of Third Way, of the DLC, whatever the modern incarnation of that, and like sort of the more Zionist contingency of the Democratic Party, like the radical ones. And they are now like pushing, you know, like the Ossoff was the latest. And I was surprised by this because this is a guy who has been very scrupulously avoiding taking a position on anything that could be an interesting fight. He is even like when it comes to like crypto and AI, he's been quiet. It's all been corruption, you know, focused on the Trump administration. And for him to come out and say something about Piker just feels like this operation has been successful in some way. And like, there are people who are afraid the Democrats are going to take the Senate, and they're afraid that more afraid of a significant contingency of those senators being outside of their sphere of influence.
1: Well, that could certainly be true. I mean, they could be outside their sphere of influence. I mean, who cares? I mean, Hassan Piker is a, first of all, he's a podcaster. I mean, he's not, I mean, at least Ilhan Omar was actually, you know, a member of the, you know, she was a congressional representative. This is just, I mean, I find it really bizarre because I'll be perfectly honest with you. I didn't even know who Hassan Piker was until they decided to make him into a big thing. And I don't think most people did. I mean, he existed there. And, you know, I went, and then, of course, read about him and realized that

0: was kind of a, you know, kind of a big deal within one faction. I mean, okay, whatever. I mean, that's the world we live in, right? I mean, this is social media, it's podcasting, there's a whole bunch of people that say a whole bunch of things. And, you know, I mean, the right doesn't sweat this stuff. they don't worry. We've got the biggest nuts on the planet that are, you know, being invited to the White House. I mean, this is, you know, you got people screaming on the White House lawn that Michelle Obama is a man. I mean, they don't care about this. And I honestly find it a little bit inexplicable, except for what you're saying here.
1: Yes.
0: That's just me as a normal person watching it, right? That there's a concerted effort to try and use him. I mean, he's being used, I think, as a kind of a tool, a weapon in some way to, you know, expose the fact that there's this new faction in the party and that, you know, they're being pretty successful in some places that they're threatened by. And they're threatened by, it has to do, of course, it has to do with Israel and Gaza. But it's bigger than that. It's a, you know, listen to James Carville for 5 minutes. You know, I mean, listen to him. He'll give you a full rundown of why this is the greatest threat to the Democratic Party that, you know, we've seen in, you know, decades. And, you know, I mean, come on, Sam, you and I have heard this stuff before. I mean, not quite in this language, but this dynamic, it's so tiresome. It's like, I'm just going, look, I mean, look at Abdul Al-Sayed is obviously, that's who, you know, everybody's talking about more than anyone else. That guy is just, he is really good. There's a reason, and it's not just his policies, which, yeah, they're progressive, but, you know, none of it sounds weird to me. I mean, I see it. I might even disagree with him on a few things, but it's like, you know, whatever. I mean, he just seems like a regular progressive to me. Of course, his name, he's Muslim, seems to be a huge problem with a lot of people for a lot of different reasons. And the fact that, you know, he sort of came through this particular, he's a member of this faction. And it's like they just went crazy. They kind of lost their minds.
1: I mean, Mallory McMorrow's campaign, you know, maybe it was just coincidence, but it's when she went after Piker, it was basically the beginning of the end for her within a Democratic primary. And and that is, I think, the thing that they realize they have lost the Democratic base, that the third way, the Democratic establishment, the leadership in many instances.
0: I'm sorry. This is generational, too, you know.
1: Yes. And this has there is something that, you know, and I've been trying to sort of like, and I've been watching it from afar, been on vacation, but trying to, because look, your average person has no idea. And this is, there could theoretically be a drag on some Democratic candidates because of what they're ginning up. And I mean the Democrats, not the Republicans here. I mean, Democrats, if Democrats were united in this, they could swat this away in half a second. I mean, are you kidding me? But in fact, the nexus of, and look, we're seeing it on CNN, Dana Bash is attacking Piker for words that she almost like word for word articulated months ago. Same Ezra Klein also had articulated. Frankly, I did a year and a half ago, 2 years ago with Ethan Klein, some other podcaster, a Zionist. And so this is a concerted effort, and there's a level of desperation here that makes it seem so naked and like almost for the sake of just a handful of donors on some level or.
0: I mean, that's certainly, I'm sure that's a big part of it. I mean, the thing is that I think you've just hit on something. This level of desperation. I think about James Carville or some of these people. Yeah. I mean, it's about Israel. We can't underplay that. That's actually a huge issue that's roiling the Democratic Party. Although I don't think it's really roiling it that much, because I think most people are going, wow, Israel really, you know, come on. What are you doing? You know, I mean, I don't care. I mean, it's not like that's everybody's going rah, rah, net and love Bibi. I mean, that's just not happening in the Democratic Party anymore. I don't think even among average everyday Americans that don't even tune into that issue. So I think that's overstated that that's a problem among regular people, but it seems to be a huge problem among these elites that are arguing among themselves about. But it's also this generational change.
1: Yep.
0: This is happening. The old guard, you know, whether it's Chuck Schumer or whether it's James Carville, even the reflexive kind of pro-Israel stuff that Joe Biden, you know, the way he talked about. I mean, you and I've talked about this a lot over the last few years because it kind of came up because it was a little jarring, even to me, this kind of shift. And it took me a minute to kind of, you know, get with how our attitudes were changing and how we had to grapple with the new reality that of what was happening in Israel and kind of question our priors on that. So I think a lot of people have done that. But this is about old people being, you know, they're aging out. It's happening. And the younger people have a different view. And it's not just of Israel. It's a more progressive view. It's a different way of doing things. I mean, even a guy like Tallarico down in Texas, who's not involved in any of that stuff, but even he has a different approach. That's a kind of a more inclusive sort of. It's just a fresher. It's fresher, and it's happening everywhere. And I think that is a big part of it. This is the last gasp of that generation of the baby boom leadership that's been with us for far too long. By the way,
1: yes.
0: I mean, this has been going on since like the early 90s when Bill Clinton came in, and he was young, right? I mean, he was like 42 years old. He's one of the youngest presidents that came in. He was the first baby boomer. And look, I mean, geez, you know, this is 30, 40 years now we've been doing this. It's well overdue. In fact, it skipped your generation. The whole Gen X just went, whatever. You know, we're moving directly into millennials and Gen Z. And I think that is very, very threatening. And these people and a lot of the donors and they're old, too. A lot of them are in the same shape. And then you've got this whole other group, the kind of oligarchy that's kind of lurking out there with a lot of their own interests and a little bit concerned about the progressivism, a little concerned about the fact that, you know, democratic socialists, there's that whole faction that's out there. So this is a big change in the Democratic Party.
1: And the youngins like the Josh Gottheimers and the Richie Torreses and even to some extent Hakeem Jeffries, who are, you know, it's almost like they're the freshmen and the seniors are graduating and they're like, wait, we're going to be left alone here because they were our buddies.
0: What am I going to do? And I'm just wearing the little bow ties. Yeah.
1: I think you're right about this because it reminds me of when Paul Wolfowitz testified about how the Bush administration and sort of like its circles agreed on, you know, weapons of mass destruction. That was the one thing that we could all agree on. We all had our separate agendas as to why we wanted to invade Iraq and all separate reasons for that. But we all agreed on weapons of mass destruction. And it's on some level like all of these factions within the Democratic Party that are on the losing end of where their voters are. And this new movement that has now shown it is capable. Again, you have to have a very good candidate. But when you do, unlimited amounts of money is no longer effective.
0: Right.
1: I mean, that's what
0: Al-Sayed
1: showed is that he, granted, he is, you know, he's not necessarily a one in a million candidate like a Mamdani.
0: Right.
1: But, you know, maybe he's a one in, I don't know, 100,000 candidate.
0: He's pretty good.
1: But you can find a one in 100,000 candidates. And now there's an understanding that like $60 million in a Senate race is not going to defeat this person.
0: That's right.
1: And if their policies are aligned with what the sort of like the new consensus is in the Democratic Party and all of these other factions who are on the outs, because of their Zionism, or because of their corporatism, or their
0: age,
1: oligarchy, or their age and their understanding of politics.
0: Yeah,
1: they're all just decided. Hassan Piker is our ticket. Is our lifesaver.
0: Do you think this is going to work? I mean, is this working?
1: No.
0: I mean, I honestly can't. I don't think it is.
1: When they got Ossoff to say something, which is going to, he's going to, if you know, like, I've said that, like, he has the opportunity, if he was able to move to the left in, you know, in, I'm thinking 2028 now. But this is going to hurt him on some level with some constituencies. And so they have basically forced him into or out of a lane, at least now. You know, look, there's always this general election stuff where I would imagine, I don't think that Piker has said very much, frankly, that is incendiary, particularly in the context of a Twitch streamer, right? Like,
0: he's a podcast. Yeah, I mean, whatever.
1: Yes.
0: Let's talk about Tucker Carlson for a minute.
1: Yeah, I mean, Rush Limbaugh got the Medal of Freedom. I mean,
0: yeah,
1: give me a break.
0: Exactly.
1: But there's always attack towards the middle in the general election. There's still, like, sister soldier brain in the Democratic Party. This goes way beyond that. And I think the it's going to be what's going to be really interesting is if the deployment of this stuff does nothing.
0: Yeah.
1: Because if it does nothing, they have run out of a lot.
0: They've lost.
1: Out of options because they're $60 million in a Senate race is not doing it. They, you know, Hassan Piker just gave them a good opportunity because he's young and he's a guy and he's on.
0: Oh, he's got the name.
1: He's Muslim. Oh. Yes. And he's on like a technology that the kids use. I mean, it made it easier, but there's not, like, even that is not. It may not work for them. And then they've run out of options because who are they going to demonize? Who, you know, who's going to be the boogeyman for the third way, for the Zionists? Like, if it doesn't work.
0: Well, that's a good question.
1: Who, what's left?
0: Who will it work for?
1: Right? I mean, you can't do, like, they tried Ilhan Omar and it didn't work. And it's like, you know,
0: well, they tried AOC, they tried the Squad. God only knows. I mean, they went after Mamdani at first, and then he's just too good, and they had to back off that. I mean, it's just
1: failing all over.
0: There's nothing. What could any of these progressives, if they win, and some of them are going to win in the House and in the Senate, they've got the nomination. Yep. The Democrats are on the rise and they're going to win. And there's going to be a faction in there that's pretty powerful because they have a lot of national attention and they've got excellent leadership. AOC is I think she's brilliant. She's a great politician. You know, there are others that are going to be that way too. And there's just not going to be any ignoring this. And you're absolutely right. I do not know. I mean, I guess they can attack them on some policy, but what? Childcare? I mean, what are we talking? What are they? I mean, and Israel, I guess we'll fight that one out for a while.
1: Yep.
0: But I think that one's, I think, at least among Democrats, I think that one's gone. I really do. I mean, I had recently a personal conversation with just some non-political people that I happen to know. We were talking about it. And, you know, they weren't particularly invested one way or the other. But they were clear, just as clear as I couldn't believe how clear they were, just about how, you know, this Netanyahu is just completely out of control. And Israel, their policies, I don't get it.
1: It's just
0: it's just common sense, right?
1: I think, honestly, that's what it's become for Democratic voters.
0: It's
1: really not even an engagement in the direct issue, just more of like a common sense test. Like, can you tell that the sun is shining as we look out the window? And if we can't agree on that, then, you know, I'm not even going to look into what your policies are. And I think what we're watching now is, and knock on wood, because this may be a little bit of wish casting, but I think what we're watching is sort of like a white knuckled grip that is on power, and they're losing it. They know they're losing it. And they have gone all out and they have chosen the only thing that they can, you know, do, which is going after a podcaster. I mean, just to tell people how insane this is.
0: It's ridiculous.
1: It is. I mean, listen, I also think that Hassan Piker is probably responsible for one or two congressional wins, unseating incumbent, you know, at least one in New York.
0: How could be?
1: He's done amazing things in Michigan. You know, it's hard to quantify these things. Definitely powerful on the ground. But the idea of an establishment of the Democratic Party attempting to fight this internecine battle by targeting him, I think it's going to work to some extent. But like, there's no, it's almost like, you know, going after Antifa. Like, this is decentralized.
0: Yes. That's exactly right. That's exactly the same thing. It's just
1: fighting an idea, and you're trying to create a personification of it. And it doesn't exist.
0: No, it doesn't work. That's an excellent analogy, though, I think. It's this idea that you go after this thing, you name it, you know, and you put a face to it, and you say, you know, this is the enemy. This is who it is. This is the problem, I guess. And they're just not getting it. It's not really a problem. I mean, here's the thing, and I wrote this in a piece about this whole issue that we're talking about. It wasn't Hissam Piker, but it was about the internecine, you know, battle in the Democratic Party. Here we have an extremely unpopular president, right? I mean, it's 32%, and it's a midterm. Looks really good for the Democrats. I mean, at least you'd have to go on the assumption that you've got one of the best chances you've had in years to elect some new blood into the party. Why wouldn't the progressives in the party, whether it's DSA or just, you know, regular old progressive members, whatever, you know, young people, new people, seizing this opportunity to come, push their agenda, push their ideas, they talk about things in a different way. We've got a country that's in a total mess. It's completely chaotic. We've got an absolute nutcase running things. Of course the Democrats should have new blood, new ideas, new people coming in here. The idea that you would run a stale old campaign, you know, do Hakeem Jeffries or whatever. I mean, I shouldn't just pick on him, but, you know, it's absolutely true that they're just this idea that you'd play it safe at a moment like this, when actually the worst thing you could do would be to run a very boring, you know, stale kind of, you know, tired message campaign about kitchen table issues. I mean, come on. That's not where we're at in this country right now.
1: It's hard for me. I think we've been having conversations like this for publication for literally 2 decades plus.
0: Yeah.
1: It is hard for me still to disaggregate, and in some ways even harder now for me to disaggregate incompetence and just general incompetence, or an incompetence that is bred by the constraints of an ideology.
0: Yeah, it's always been that way. I agree.
1: And, you know, it's the either stupid question, and sometimes it can be both. But I think a lot of what we're seeing here is not a temerity about, getting out there and getting into people's faces and having a bold agenda as much as it is a desire not to have those things and undercut the power base that is pushing for those things. Like, I think we're seeing a fight rather than, you know, I think we're seeing a strategic fight, not a tactical one, a fight over tactics. I think we're seeing a fight over, like, ideology as opposed to tactics. It just so happens that that ideology is so bankrupt that tactically they have nothing to offer. In this context. Yeah. But I'm not sure.
0: Yeah, I mean, they're stale.
1: It maintains their party and their power.
0: Yeah, and they have a lot of money behind it. There's a lot of reasons beyond ideology, you know, just personal self-interest, I think, in a lot of these cases.
1: 100%.
0: The incentives in American politics are pretty obvious for people to, you know, kind of look out for number one, which they often do. And if their careers are over, they've got futures in all kinds of places where progressive politics are not going to be popular. Let's just put it that way. So, you know, there's a lot of that as well. And, you know, and we know that. But, this is like a tide coming in. It's just you can't keep going with what we've been. I mean, in all these years that you and I've been talking, this has been the process, right? I mean, we started off railing against the DLC and railing against the New Democrats and the Blue Dogs and that whole thing. I mean, this has been going on. This fight has been going on, this ideological battle because and it goes way back before us too. I mean, this goes back to the 1980s when they realized that, you know, the rise of Newt Gingrich and the Reagan Revolution and all that stuff. I mean, this is, you know, I suppose in the long sweep of history.
1: I mean,
0: this has been going on for a long time. I mean, Bill Clinton was the first, you know, he was going to be the new Democrat guy, right? That's what they did. So this has been happening. I think it's culminating now. This is the end. And it's generational, partly because these are people who grew up in that era. I mean, I grew up in that era, so I know what it was. I mean, I remember the concepts. But by the early 2000s, people like you and I were seeing what was happening there. I mean, I rejected that all of that stuff, you know, 20 plus years ago. I went, wait a minute, you know, but 25 years ago. Wait, what are we talking about here? We're selling our souls for money and we're, you know, destroying the legacy, what I believed in of FDR and the New Deal. Right. And that was my idea of what a true liberal, progressive, whatever was going to be. And they sold that out, you know, a long time ago. And I think that that is finally now kind of coming to an end, that this, it has finally, you know, in this, with the, with Donald Trump, you know, being the kind of culmination of this dynamic between these two parties and where the failure, it hit, this is it, it has collapsed on them. And, you know, and so I'm hopeful. I mean, I found it so interesting, like Florida, for instance, you know, the election of Nixon down there, or the nomination of Nixon down there. I mean, I was just stunned. And I'm going, wow. Okay, so, you know.
1: Lindman had tens of millions of dollars.
0: And lots of money. He was well known. He had a national profile. And I don't, you know, and it wasn't just, you know, it wasn't just Israel. And I don't think it's that, you know, the resistance is dead. You know, a lot of pundits that made that shallow analysis. That's not what's happening. What happened was, is that she came in there with this, with an agenda and a group of ideas and an energy, a new energy, a thing. And so, you know, let's just let this happen and see what goes on. I mean, the other side is destroying itself, and we can help. I mean, I'm all for destroying Donald Trump and MAGA and everything else. I mean, I will not give up on that because they are, you know, a blight on humanity. Everything about them is horrible. Just what they're doing to immigrants alone is just, it's an absolute nightmare. But, you know, so some new ideas are coming in here. Good. God knows.
1: Well,
0: it's overdue.
1: Those people who hold the old ideas are not going to let go of power. It's
0: they're fighting it every step of the way.
1: Exactly.
0: Yeah.
1: Heather Parton, always a pleasure. We will, of course, link to Hullabaloo, your Uber blog, and your columns at Salon.com. Can't wait until we are at the unveiling of the first Hassan Piker statue built
0: of course,
1: in Washington, D.C. That's a bronze statue. And then, of course,
0: riding a horse,
1: all across the country. Yes.
0: Of course.
1: All in the Twitch camps that we are sent to, where we have to stream for 8 hours a day and toil away.
0: Oh, my God.
1: In
0: oh,
1: the
0: my
1: Twitch
0: God. Yes.
1: Re-education camps. Heather Digby, Heather Parton, always a pleasure.
0: Thanks, Sam. Thanks. Have a great weekend.
1: You too.

0: We're back, Matt Leck, a little guest here, Ryan slash RM Brown of the RM Brown YouTube channel, which everyone should watch, which I know Tim Heidecker starts his day off with.
1: He does. I heard about that.
0: Which is, I do too, but I'm mainly just trying to steal your content for the fun half.
1: Just farming.
0: Yeah.
1: I'm just saving you having to watch Tim Pool
0: exactly.
1: For
0: I mean,
1: 4 hours.
0: It's honestly like when like one guy goes into Chernobyl to try to do something, and then it's like, well, he can only expose himself for so much. RM is the guy that we actually have taken point on, the exposing himself to the radioactive.
1: And I am mutated. I am like pretty mutated at this point. You're like, well, he's already kind of gone. He's got like a you know, extra foot and stuff. So
0: I do want to not let this one pass here. We got a call for a birthday shofar, and then we'll get to plugs and yes, get into the fun half here. But let's see. What is this? Could I please get a birthday shofar for my sister in spirit, Kelly? Gone 2 years, but not forgotten. Thanks for believing in me. That's from Kalani. Shofar here.
1: Hey. Exciting.
0: What's going on in the RM Brown universe?
1: Oh my god, where to start? I did want to apologize for leaking that game the past week. We were talking about that. I'm sorry I did that.
0: Oh, I told you, like, I mean, off mic, I told you, like, it would be okay to leak that stuff, but do it for the laborers. But you just did it for your crypto.
1: You're right. That would have been much better branding. Like, oh man, the working conditions at that company that is unnamed, well, it's so bad. I'm doing it for like a Robin Hood kind of guy. But I did. I guess how
2: you
1: much
2: did it
1: I made.
2: For the Robin Hood app.
1: I did it for the Robin Hood. Yeah. Instead of being a Robin Hood, I did it for my Robin Hood app. Guess how much I made on that crypto? $800.
0: Okay.
1: Yeah. So not bad.
0: It's like a week of rent in New York City.
1: I know.
0: So that's not nothing.
1: Yeah.
0: That's what's going on.
1: That's what's up. Pretty busy.
0: Very nice. It comes out 3 days a week publicly, and then 2 days a week over for Patreon
1: for
0: supporters
1: patrons
0: like myself.
1: Yep.
0: I have a show.
1: Love it.
0: I got actually a couple of them besides.
1: I watch that
0: I mean, besides
1: show.
0: This one.
1: Yeah.
2: I've taken over this one. You've already got two other ones.
0: Ryan, did you hear how many views we got in the show that I hosted yesterday? 65,000. A little bit above average.
1: You should have plugged your crypto. You should have had your little crypto
0: icon.
1: I
0: do need to figure out LeckCoin and how. I need to Google what a rug pull is first.
1: Hell yeah. Hell yeah.
0: We got a Jacobin show. Daniel Bessner talking about imperialist realism, and him and Griscom go into depth on a number of things, including the end of ideology. Did capitalism win, broadly speaking? Where is any hope for kind of pushback? And are we in a really, what is this era of intense cynicism in foreign policy mean? So check that out right after the show today. The Jacobin Meg YouTube channel at 3 o'clock Eastern time. And then we'll have a Sunday show for supporters of Left Reckoning at patreon.com/Left Reckoning. So that is that for plugs. Unless, Brian, do you have anything you would like to plug? Join themajorityreport.com. In case, you know, there's a bill passed saying people who associate with us on Fiverr can't be on YouTube anymore, I think Brad Sherman and John Ossoff, snake in the grass. Come on, John. Like, you can't documentary pizzazz your way out of being a pushover, or worse. But we'll maybe talk about John Ossoff in the fun half, which we're going to get to right at this moment now.
3: 3 months from now, 6 months from now, 9 months from now, and I don't think it's going to be the same as it looks like in 6 months from now, and I don't know if it's necessarily going to be better 6 months from now than it is 3 months from now, but I think around 18 months out, we're going to look back and go like, wow.
4: What?
3: What is that going on? It's nuts. Wait a second. Hold on for a second. The Majority Report. Emma, welcome to the program.
5: Hey.
3: Matt.
6: Who?
7: What is up, everyone?
3: Nomi Keen.
5: You did it. Let's go, Brandon.
8: Let's go, Brandon.
3: Brandon.
4: Bradley, you want to say hello?
5: Sorry to disappoint everyone. I'm just a random guy.
6: It's all the boys today.
8: Fundamentally false.
9: No, I'm sorry. Women's...
4: Stop talking for a second. Now let me finish.
8: Where is this coming from, dude?

0: is you.
1: Is this me? Hello, is this me?
0: Think it is you. Who is you? No sound. Every single freaking day. What's on your mind?
2: Sports.
3: We can discuss free markets and we can discuss capitalism.
4: I'm going to go start
5: life. Libertarians.
6: They're so stupid, though.
0: Common sense says, of course.
7: Gobbledygook.
8: We fucking nailed him.
7: So what's 79 plus 21?
0: Challenge met.
9: I'm positively quivering.
10: I believe 96, I want to say.
0: 857-210-3501.
7: One half.
0: 3/8.
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0: $5.43 trillion. Sold. It's a zero-sum game.
7: Actually, you're making me think less of
0: it. But let me say this.
12: You call it satire. Sam goes, satire.
13: On top of it all,
0: yeah.
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0: outrageous.
1: Like, what is wrong with you?
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8: This past week, something pretty great happened here in San Diego, where I live. And I love my people here. I love the people of San Diego. Darth Vader showed up at a public safety hearing. Watch.
9: The Emperor is a fan of Flock, and we must continue utilizing Flock technologies so that we can follow and surveil the rebel scum as they move from playground to playground, from playground to pool, from pool to gymnasium, because we all know that the Flock cameras are not only following the license plate readers, they are following children. They are following children in parks and gymnasiums, and we need this. I need this so I can stalk my ex-girlfriend. Also, it should be known that the people of this town, the pools that want their storm drains cleared, they should not have their storm drains cleared. Because in order to do that, we will have to raise taxes. This is what the Emperor needs. This technology will help us find the rebel scum and their hidden base on Hoth. This technology will help us find Luke Skywalker as he traverses the universe in his X-Wing. This technology is a necessary force.
10: Thank you.
11: It's so good. I mean, I love satire. It makes me so happy when people like this go into very serious meetings. I mean, at least the woman behind him, which might have been my favorite part of that entire video, just laughing every single time he said something that was so absolutely absurd. That, I mean, he really is. But these things are dangerous. They are surveilling us. They're also very much racially profiling. The Flock cameras, they really should not be on the streets. And all of that goes back to a lot of the Trump administration has money in these Flock cameras and Palantir and stuff. They're all connected.
8: But what a great idea to just sort of illustrate how evil this kind of pervasive surveillance is by dressing up as Darth Vader and say, we support Flock cameras.
11: It's so
8: we follow your children. And it's so weird that Republicans, by and large, are just fine with this. The whole don't tread on me people, the small government people.
11: It's wild.
8: The people who hate surveillance. I mean, you remember when, like, the Republican senators that were questioning Jack Smith, like, flipped out because he got toll records of their phone calls. Not the actual content of them, but just to see who was calling who on January 6th. They're like, this is, un-American, blah, blah, blah. But, like, on the other hand, they're helping Palantir fund this kind of mass surveillance that ICE is using, and they're trading information with airlines to arrest people and following people around and using it to monitor, like, the 15 people in Minnesota they arrested for being Antifa. It's just gross.
11: It's another thing, too, that everyone's just looking at Republicans like, you're fine with this, and things are not going well for them. I mean, honestly, things have been pretty bad in general with a few things. Like last week, we learned that Trump's approval rating had dropped to 33%, which I still think is way too high. And we've talked about this before. I really don't understand it. But MSNBC was starting to air interviews with old Trump voters, like voters at the Iowa State Fair. Some Trump voters, some not. But this is sort of the idea of these voters in Iowa. In Iowa. Check this out.
12: Tell President Trump I
13: resign. That is what I would tell him. Used to be, no matter where you drove, they did it on the corn bales or the hay bales, everything. Trump, Trump, Trump. Every place you went, because we are Republican where we're from. You don't see any now. Driving down here is a 3-hour drive for us, and I'll bet you in a course of time, we probably saw 30 different signs stuck in the ground, out in the cornfield, whatever. You don't see any of them.
0: We've also heard expressions of frustration about President's up and down tariff policy. And even President Trump's most ardent supporters will say that the tariffs aren't working yet. They're just hoping that they will work down the line. That's what we're hearing from voters here at the Iowa State Fair.
8: Yeah. Wow. What'd you say? Resign.
11: I know.
8: But I think it's really interesting because we had somebody write into the Good News segment of the Daily Beans podcast saying, I was at the Iowa State Fair. I didn't see like but one Trump shirt, and we didn't see any Trump signs driving around either. And that's something that that particular woman in Iowa also brought up to that interviewer. But I swear to God, when they cut to him on the carousel,
11: he's like, and by the way, it's a little bit up and down with the, oh my God.
8: Oh, lost.
11: But that's what it feels like. This is now our country. Everyone's like doom and gloom, and he's like, "All right, some cotton candy." I mean, if that doesn't sum up what the hell's going on in our country right now,
8: so funny. Got,
11: I know.
8: All right, next up, Tim Scott.
11: Ugh.
8: They send out these surrogates who aren't very good at communicating. Went out on the Sunday shows yesterday to try to convince people that the economy is great, that we're in the Trump golden age and that everything's wonderful, and to try to, they're desperately trying to pin the high cost of everything right now on Joe Biden.
11: It's wild.
8: And it's pretty crazy to watch. And this is especially interesting in light of the new tariffs on Canada and the import of 300,000 metric tons of foreign mystery meat to try to keep prices down, which is cutting into farmers and ranchers. But watch this.
14: But I'm talking about costs, Senator. I'm talking about costs. And American families are also paying more in the wake of President Trump's taxes and tariffs. In fact, Senator Susan Collins of Maine said this: if the administration proceeds with these tariffs, they will increase costs for Maine families, as most businesses will have no choice but to pass on the tariffs to their customers through higher prices. Is she right, particularly given that we have seen that in the past, given the president's tariffs?
15: Well, Kristen, you're talking about a really important issue of cost. Let's look back at the original sin of cost in America in the last 8 years. It goes to Joe Biden, who took inflation up
14: 21%. President Trump has been in office for 2 years.
15: While he was president.
14: Hold on, Senator. President Trump's been in office for 2 years.
15: Let me finish. Let me finish. President Trump has brought inflation from a sky-high 21% over the Biden years down to under 5%, and right now hovering near 4%.
14: Wait, inflation was at 3% when President Biden left office. It's at 3.4% right now. And the average household has paid $1,000 more in 2025 due to the tariffs, Senator.
15: Let's not forget the truth. The truth tells a great story. On the first piece of legislation in 2021, the Inflation Reduction Act that we should all laugh at took inflation to 9% in July of 2021. Cumulate the weight of inflation at the end of the Biden years, over $1,100 of lost spending power. President Trump inherited a weak economy and has built a resilient, strong economy with our wages going up and our costs flattening. Finally, every single Democrat in the Senate voted, this is really important, Kristen, voted to take money out of the pockets of senior citizens last year, voted to stop helping people working overtime by letting them keep more of their money, voted to take money, not out of the rich people, but out of the working class waitresses.
14: But hold on,
15: just
14: Senator,
15: last year, Kristen.
14: Senator, these are the facts. When President Trump took office, inflation was at 3%. It's now at 3.4%. Gas prices are over $4 a gallon, up over a dollar from a year ago. President Trump's tariffs have cost American households nearly $2,000. He promised he was going to bring prices down on day one. Did he break that promise? Prices have gone up.
15: Good news is you don't disagree with the fact that Joe Biden brought 21% extra cost on the American families. We do
14: but
15: agree.
14: But we're not
15: that
14: talking about
15: President
14: Joe Biden, though. The Biden administration is over.
15: More
14: this
15: jobs.
14: Is the Trump. We're 2 years into the Trump
15: it's a contrast.
14: Administration.
15: It's a contrast, Kristen. At the end of.
8: Ugh. I mean, she did okay there.
11: Good for Welker.
8: She did. Yeah, she did all right. She did all right pushing back. Like, yeah. This, look, Joe Biden was before. I wish he would have pushed back on the 21% inflation number. That's
11: no
8: not
11: kidding.
8: Real at all. He kept repeating that. It was never anywhere near 21%. But he wants us all to believe that Trump has brought inflation down when it's actually come up from yeah. when. And it was actually 2.9% when he left office. And now it's 3.4%, along with gas prices and pretty much the price of everything else, because we can't get oil through the Strait of Hormuz because of Donald Trump. Yeah. And I also want to just correct the record here. The Inflation Reduction Act was passed in 2022, not 2021. I was right there when it was signed at the White House, and it immediately started bringing inflation down. You can actually go look at the charts of inflation and see exactly in September 2022 when the Inflation Reduction Act was signed, and you could see the bars going down, and then it ended at 2.9% at the end of his term. So it's just all bullshit, and I truly don't think it's going to work. I don't think you can lie your way out of high gas prices, high energy prices, and high food prices.
11: Yeah, not anymore. People can see it. The receipts are right down in front of them. Mm-hmm. Thank goodness. You know, ranchers are also pissed. I mean, you're losing so many voting blocks for this administration, for this president. They're actually mad at Trump because, and we covered this a little bit in more depth on the long beans, Trump wants to import foreign beef into the country now. So is it cocoa? K-O-C-O? Is that cocoa?
8: I'm not sure. But
11: we think it is. So yeah. Coco's reporting, and we'll bring it up here. Oklahoma ranchers and lawmakers oppose President Trump's tariff-free beef imports. Oklahoma cattle producers and lawmakers are urging President Donald Trump to reverse a policy allowing 300,000 metric tons of tariff-free beef imports, citing concerns over its impact on local ranchers in the state's agricultural industry. So this is a problem. This has been a problem for a really long time. Like, I do not like Tommy Lauren for anything, but she also has really argued for the ranchers of, like, we need to be using American beef. I just wish they would not be putting the drugs and the steroids that they're putting in them to keep them fresh, because we have a problem with that in this country. However, she has at least argued they need to be labeled so we know where they're coming from, because it's a little bit scary when you don't know where your beef is coming from or if it's actually ground beef from a cow.
8: Right, yeah, because that we actually had that back-to-back with the story of Trump spiriting away, you know, hundreds of wild horses, which are, it's illegal to slaughter them, but selling them using a loophole at like $25 a head and shipping them off in the night to slaughterhouses.
11: Yeah.
8: And, but according to the Times, that meat is being packaged and sold overseas.
11: Right.
8: But now we're
11: Canada.
8: Importing meat from who knows where, and it's only ground beef, by the way. It's not steaks, it's not
11: right.
8: You know, anything like that. So that's
11: everything we already have recalled. Jesus,
8: waiting for that other shoe to drop. But that, and you know, we've Project 2025 meant to dismantle food inspection, and now we're here with poisoned blueberries and poop lettuce and like everything, like you yeah. It's like, what can you eat? Like, I think I posted the other day, I was like, so I don't even know what food is safe now, but at least it's really expensive. Like,
11: yeah, it's true. I made a video on Instagram of me making ice for breakfast.
8: I saw
11: and
8: that.
11: Then, no, a lot of people didn't watch the end of the video because the end of the video is an article about like them hacking water systems. And so you can't even drink or make ice from your water anymore now in like several states. It's really horrifying. This beef thing is an issue though.
8: It is, and it's interesting that, you know, I mean, thanks, Tommy Lahren, for speaking up now, but it's a very Republican thing to not give a shit until it impacts you.
11: Yeah.
8: Personally. And so I think that's what I see there with happening with Tommy Lahren. But Business Insider is reporting this. The National Cattlemen's Beef Association, which represents more than 175,000 cattle producers and feeders, said on Friday that the strategy would do more harm than good for the industry. Earlier that day, Trump said the U.S. would allow up to 300,000 metric tons of beef to be imported with no out-of-quota tariff over the next 90 days. Today's announcement is not helping producers, That's what the association said on Twitter. It went on to say it's not about putting their finger on the scale for one cattle industry group or another. It is 100% about the 74 days between now and the midterm elections. So yeah. Even the Cattle Ranchers Association recognizes this as a ploy to prop up or keep down beef prices for the next 74 days.
11: And then we go back to the whole thing of, I guess they didn't care about any other issue until it happens to affect them. And now they're bothered by it. Mm-hmm. The rest of us saw this coming. We warned the farmers, we warned the cattle, you know, the cattle farmers, we warned you all during the last election. This was coming to your backyard. It was coming to your ranches.
16: First created during the Civil War, the military newspaper Stars and Stripes has for decades independently reported on issues important to the country's men and women in uniform. And now the paper is facing a new challenge, alleged interference and overreach by the administration. Several fired leaders of the paper have spoken out saying the Pentagon, under Secretary Pete Hegseth, is working to limit its historic independence. Joining us now, Democratic Senator Ruben Gallego of Arizona. He's a combat veteran who served in the United States Marine Corps. Welcome back to the show. Tell us more about the Stars and Stripes and what is happening with it and what you're hoping to accomplish here.
17: Well, look, for many of us, Stars and Stripes was really our only world that we could read. You know, we had no access to the internet. We had no access to cell phones. You know, frontline troops like mine were basically thrown out there. And once in a while, whenever we get some kind of PX delivery, the Stars and Stripes would be there. And then especially for some of us Iraq War veterans, it was Stars and Stripes that were very essential in kind of breaking out what was happening among the Army and the Marine Corps when it came to armaments, when it came to the fact that IEDs were killing us. And then also was very key to informing us about what was happening, you know, when it came to PTSD. And now what's happening, because this is an independent arm, reporting arm of the DOD on its own publication with expertise dealing with the military. It is one of the few places that is actually keeping in check the Department of Defense. And that is what scares them. And that is what has consistently scared them. And this is not the first attempt at this either. They actually tried to do this in the first Trump administration. And the reason why I'm again involved is because I'm the one who authored the bill to actually protect the Stars and Stripes, because they know anything that is going to, you know, keep, you know, Pete Hegseth in check is a threat to them, because these guys are the people that know how to do it. These, many of them are former military people. They have expertise that cannot be matched out there, and they're trying to gut them because they're afraid of the skill set that they have.
18: So, Senator, is this latest firing of the editor as cut and dried as it looks, which is Stars and Stripes was reporting on the conditions on the USS Abraham Lincoln, as other media outlets had? President Trump calling that story fake news, but the sources were family members speaking on the record and in public about what they were hearing from the sailors on board that ship. Stars and Stripes reports the details of that. The editor is fired because Pete Hegseth didn't like the truth getting out.
17: Absolutely. Like, Pete Hegseth is afraid of what Stars and Stripes is not just going to discover about the USS Lincoln, but potentially about other deployments, about, you know, the conduct of this war, about the fact that, you know, Iran bombed Bahrain and essentially created an environment where we couldn't even resupply our most modern warships. Stars and Stripes, again, has expertise that Pete Hegseth doesn't have. And the last thing they want is somebody to actually point out how incompetent the Secretary of War is and how dumb this president is in the conduct of this war. And it's only going to extend out further. We know that there's purges of generals that's happening right now. Stars and Stripes has both the reputation among the military, among veterans, as well as among the generals that are going to come and start talking to them about what's going to be happening in the future, what's happening with all these purges, that it does scare people like Pete Hegseth. It does scare, you know, the president, because he knows that once they start losing support of the military and their families, you know, they're going to start getting down to 15% approval, at least, you know, as low as they're going right now.
14: Senator, and kudos to the Stars and Stripes, because even this week they're still breaking news about families who've been posted to Bahrain being told to find permanent accommodation, even though that costs them a lot of money. So they are still doing their job. Another thing that seems to concern the Pentagon clearly is actually the American public finding out the true numbers of casualties from the region, whether it's people who have been injured or people who have been killed. And their reporting seems to be
8: the public reporting from the DOD seems to be a kind of mixture of trying to find clever ways to hide the numbers. Do you think the American public is fully aware of the cost to American troops of this war?
17: Oh, absolutely not. Again, this is why they are afraid of Stars and Stripes. But also, it just tells you about the mentality of this president. I'm not sure he's actually hiding the numbers because he's afraid of the public perception of the war. He's hiding the numbers because he's afraid of the public perception of him. He doesn't want to be known as someone that lost, quote unquote, more troops than Joe Biden. Or then, you know, whatever comparison he wants. Because this is all about ego. It's not about our national security. It's not about the men and women that are in danger. And just because you don't have, you know, hundreds and hundreds of men dying and women dying, you do have a problem when you have, you know, thousands potentially of people that are being hurt because of, because of TBI, different types of blasts, different types of PTSD that they're going to end up dealing with in the future. But again, this war is not being conducted in the interest of this country. This war is not being conducted in a rational manner. This is all about the president's ego, trying to figure out how to win a war without actually losing his base, trying to win a war without actually trying to go deeper, which I agree we shouldn't, but at the same time trying to save face and conduct this all in this environment of an election. This is the worst situation we could have, and now they're trying to take out the one publication that could clearly cut through the line and really give us a perspective of the service member, something that's been important for us, was important for me during the Iraq War, and has been for generations for so many military service members.
19: Senator, you mentioned the upcoming election. Let's shift now to mail-in voting. I know a concern of yours. The Supreme Court gave a helpful ruling this week. Trump administration, not the final word, but we're back to the lower courts here. And there's real alarm that, you know, we're near the end of the primary season. The early voting in, I think, the first state is North Carolina starts in just about a week's time. You know, the president himself votes by mail. But yet he has been a sharp critic of this practice. How do you see here, what do you see here as the Republicans play to try to curtail Americans, frankly, right to the franchise?
17: Look, when you're losing the argument, when you have nothing to talk about, you know, gas is still high because of the stupid war. Food is now expensive and also dangerous. We have so many FDA recalls, I can't even fathom, you know, what we have to do to actually have healthy food right now. Cost of electricity is up. So instead of actually trying to change the direction of the American public, instead of trying to make people feel better or trying to actually, you know, put some money in their pockets, what you're trying to do is basically change who can vote or make it more difficult. Now, in Arizona, we've been voting by mail for almost 40 years. It was a program actually started by Republicans to make sure that seniors could vote. It has been expanded ever since then. And consistently, what we have seen is that both Democrats, Republicans, and Independents support early voting. They support it and they trust it. This president does not trust it because he believes that somehow he lost the 2020 election. The fact is, it's everyone else around him that continues to encourage this. And first, it's going to be vote by mail. I fear this could also go to vote counting afterwards.

0: the Democratic Party as well. And I've been out there talking to voters in states like Georgia. They're not so happy with the Democrats either. How do you think this kind of revolt in the Democratic Party and the base and the divide between the progressives, the left, the DSA, and the more establishment traditional Democrats, how is that going to play out in some of these swing states and in a state like Arizona?
1: Well, I think what's going to play out is that the voters are going to give Democrats another chance. This whole DSA progressive stuff, that is like the field of nerds. The everyday voter doesn't think that deeply about, you know, the interplay of our politics. They care about dropping the kids off at school because school's starting in a lot of places. The cost of actually, you know, school supplies going up, the cost of childcare, the cost of food, all these things, right? What they care about is what are the Democrats going to answer to that? So they're going to give us a really good opportunity in 2026 and potentially 2028. And if we don't answer to that, then they will actually turn around and look for other options. And that's what happened in 2024. We did not answer the call to the voter, and they went and found a horrible option in Donald Trump and the Republicans that they elected. 2026, they're going to give us one more chance. If we prove that we are with them in their fight, if we prove that we understand the struggle that they're going through right now, and it is really hard out there for these men and women, they're working so hard and they're working the hardest they ever have, and they have the least amount in return. There's nothing more frustrating than someone who grew up poor when you work so hard and you come home and you're sweaty and you're tired, and it has done nothing to help your family. And that's what everyday Americans are doing. So the Democrats have to answer the call in 2026. And if we do that, then we'll get rewarded with 2028 also.
2: And every one of those voters should look at the policies over the past 2 years and be horrified that working Americans are being punished at every turn. But here's my question. You look at Donald Trump's approval ratings, they're low. In many polls, the Democratic Party's numbers even lower. The brand is lower. I can tell you, I hear it all the time, and I'm sure you may hear it also from people who voted for Donald Trump. And they'll say, ugh, he's crazy. It's just chaos and it's wild, and they always follow up with, but my God, look at the other side. Look at the other side. Just think how bad it would have been. Now, I could explain to these people for 5 hours why it's much worse now than it would have been, but that's not going to persuade them. They still have a deep-seated problem with the Democratic Party, so much so that it eclipses the nightmare of a lot of these decisions over the past year and a half that work against their interests. So what is wrong with the Democratic Party? How does the Democratic Party turn that around so people can say, Donald Trump, his policies are disastrous, Democrats can do better? How do we get to that point?
1: Look, Democrats need to get us out of war and get prices lower. That's it. We do that, we win. We don't do that, we lose elections.
3: Current and former top military leaders are sounding the alarm and delivering an urgent and dire warning about the Trump regime crippling our military readiness, crippling our military, and making the United States weaker than it's ever been before. In the past 24 hours, we have learned the following. It seems that U.S. Army Chief of Staff, four-star General Randy George, who was the most respected member of our military, who was fired in April by the Trump regime, he was launching an investigation into the Apache flyover of Kid Rock's home. And that was one of the main reasons why Pete Hegseth, along with one of his goons, an individual by the name of General Chris LaNeve, a very jealous and not so respected general within the military, worked together to team up to force out the very well respected Randy George, the Army Chief of Staff. Currently, there is no Senate confirmed Army Chief of Staff, and numerous other top generals were forced out and fired by Hegseth as well. Here is what the Washington Post reported. Hat tip to Dan LaMuth, who's been getting some incredible scoops. Exclusive. Days before General Randy George was fired by Defense Secretary Pete Hegseth in April,

0: he was advised by another officer to drop the investigation into the Apache helicopter flyby at Kid Rock's mansion. That officer is General Chris LaNeve, who is now vying for the job. LaNeve is working with Hegseth to gut the cutting-edge drone program that learns the lessons from Ukraine and that was pioneered by General Randy George. And they are focusing on a back-to-the-basics approach to focus on what they refer to as a warrior ethos fueled by testosterone and not with technology. So here's what LaMuth and Washington Post report. One person familiar with the matter told the Washington Post that General Chris LaNeve said directly to General George, Randy George, the former Army Chief of Staff, that Hegseth did not want the investigation to proceed into the Apache helicopters who did the flyby of Kid Rock's home. Two others said George told colleagues about the encounter with LaNeve and seemed very troubled by it. Hegseth's team intends to nominate LaNeve to be the Chief of Staff and is actively coordinating with Senate partners to lock in the optimal moment to do so, is what the spokesman Sean Parnell said. The Army has no confirmed Chief of Staff as of now, and we do believe there are Republican holdouts, even MAGA Republican holdouts in the Senate, because Randy George, from Iowa, by the way, was a very popular general, probably the most popular general and most well-respected and decorated general in the United States Army by far, and in the United States military probably as well, who was forced out. Now, this comes at the same time that Lieutenant General Kellogg, or former Lieutenant General Kellogg, who was at one point in time Trump's special envoy to Ukraine and Russia, but then Putin said, "We will not negotiate with you." So Trump removed him from that post and he just became the envoy to Ukraine. He's calling out Kushner and Witkoff as being horrible negotiators as well. Just a fact about Kellogg, I'm not a fan of Kellogg at all. I do want to note that he served 36 years though in the military, and his service included the command of the 86th Airborne Division. He says a lot of neocon warmongering stuff that I don't agree with, but I do think it is noteworthy what he is saying right now about the Trump regime. He was a top member of the Trump regime. He says, "Witkoff and Kushner have never seen war like in Ukraine. They may know real estate, I do not. They do not understand war, Russia, the enemy, or the human cost. Putting them in these talks is a mistake because this is not their skill." He goes on to say, "On Independence Day for Ukraine, no official U.S. representative came. Finland's president came to Ukraine. Britain's prime minister came. You cannot negotiate Ukraine's future without seeing Ukraine at war. I came as a private citizen. You need to see what Ukrainians live through." Hey, Kellogg, did it ever occur to you that Donald Trump wants Ukraine to surrender to Putin? He wants Putin to take over eastern Ukraine? You want to talk about Independence Day, Kellogg? On United States Independence Day, on our 250th anniversary, Trump spent 90 minutes on the phone with Vladimir Putin. I'm just giving you my opinion protected by the First Amendment, which you can feel free to disagree with. But I believe Putin and Trump on that call were hatching out a plan to tap Zelensky along by having Trump pretend to give Zelensky Patriot interceptors or Patriot interceptor licenses, which Trump promised at the NATO summit in Ankara, Turkey. And then when July was concluded, to say, "Oopsies, we're not going to give it to you. Sorry, we don't trust you. We're not going to give you the interceptors," to allow Putin to be able to build up even more ballistic missiles and to tap Zelensky along and say, "Can you stop blowing up some of these tankers and other Russian ships? Don't you want those interceptors, right?" And then drag Zelensky along and then say, "Oopsies, we're not going to give it to you." Kellogg goes on to say, Russia did not want me on the negotiating team. Washington should have told Moscow, you don't choose our negotiator, we do. Instead, they let Putin shape it and brought in his friends. I wanted to handle both Ukraine and Russia, but the president decided otherwise. People talking about business deals with Russia are being foolish. Putin sells them his world. They buy it. He tells them, I'll give you a Maserati. And they believe him. Some negotiators need to step back and look at reality. I mean, is that the former envoy to Ukraine and Russia accusing the U.S. negotiators of taking bribes? Publicly, it sounds like that's what he's saying. And then he goes on to say, U.S. defense giants like Lockheed Martin fear giving Ukraine licenses for their IP. I think this is the wrong business call. Ukraine can move faster and build better fixes. I will tell Trump what I think he should do. Give Ukrainians a chance. Who do you think is telling Lockheed and Raytheon not to give the licenses? You don't think that they would give the licenses if they were able to control all of the IP in perpetuity or for at least the next 50 years? It would actually benefit them, in my opinion. In my opinion, Trump is the one telling them, do not give those licenses. You want the billions of dollars in government contracts? Go along with what I'm saying, and I'm going to blame it on you. It's a cowardly Trumpian thing to do. It should also be noted that MS Now reporting that Pete Hegseth has faced a record number of military conscientious objectors. Troops fighting against Iran and alleged drug smugglers say they are being asked to violate international law. Organizations that help service members apply to leave the military as conscientious objectors are seeing a large increase in concerns over U.S. military strikes against alleged drug boats targets inside Iran. One service member is concerned the military blew up bridges in Iran that were not military targets. Another thinks Pentagon leaders are not doing enough to prevent civilian deaths during airstrikes inside Iran. Yet another asked questions about how the military knew it was not killing civilians when launching missiles at boats it believed were trafficking drugs. MS Now spoke to five troops who want out of the military because in recent months it challenged their moral beliefs. And it talks about how 6 months into this war, we're seeing record high conscientious objector rates, the highest that Mike Preisner, who runs a hotline to help service members file as conscientious objectors at the Center on Conscience and War, said his group has seen applications increase by 6 times their normal rate since Epic Fury, and it's the highest at any point in the past 25 years. We're hearing other leaks from top military officials. The Washington Post reporting how U.S. weapon shortages from Iran war are alarming allies confronting China, but concerns are especially growing within the Pentagon and amongst our military leaders who are overseeing the regions and the countries in Asia and our military capabilities there. One U.S. official says more than 30 ships that were supposed to be in the Pacific had been shifted to the Middle East during the war. Now, Putin obviously sees weakness. It was reported that CIA Director John Ratcliffe flew to Moscow, and the Wall Street Journal says, to give a warning, not about Ukraine, but about NATO countries. Don't attack NATO countries or else, Putin responded by immediately hacking Norway and launching a major hack. China responded by launching a major hack at the United States Senate, the Federal Reserve, and other agencies, which the U.S. claims it stopped the China hack. But we know that the U.S. lies about everything. Putin, and I believe along with Belarus, planning a massive strike and a massive northern front invasion of Ukraine during the winter. You can see the troop formations heading in that direction. There are some military officials warning that they believe that Putin may use tactical nuclear weapons in Ukraine. It's clear that both Putin and China and North Korea see the United States as weaker than ever. having run out of weapons, having run out of interceptors and tomahawks and attackums, and, I mean, as this article explains, 30 ships that were supposed to be in the Pacific shifted to the Middle East during the war, not returning, and the main aircraft carrier in the Pacific, the USS George Washington, was forced to leave because the logistics were so utterly awful. I showed you General McCaffrey's statement as well yesterday about how the logistics of the United States military has been so crippled, and Iran was able to just piece by piece surgically rip apart U.S. Logistics and the ability of the U.S. to even provide food and mail and basic necessities to our service members. Look, Donald Trump is someone who's bankrupted most things he's touched in his life. He's bankrupted company after company, entity after entity. So it's not a shocker he's bankrupting our military, and he doesn't consider, and he doesn't have the right leadership that considers real basic stuff when it comes to like logistics. For Trump and Hegseth and people like that, that's boring stuff. That's not being lethal. Hegseth yesterday did a deranged presser where he said, this is the warrior ethos. The world is watching and they see how strong we are. Here, play this clip.
1: You see, a military that downplays its frontline heroes to avoid uncomfortable political truths only projects weakness. The world watches how we treat our heroes. When they see a United States that fiercely defends, champions, and unties the hands of its warfighters, a country that corrects injustices and honors valor at the point of friction, they see an ironclad resolve of an unbreakable republic.
0: Yeah, actually, the world sees how weak we are. We've never been weaker as a country right now, and that's on full display. By the way, speaking about those conscientious objectors, that follows the report by ProPublica 2 days ago about how top commanders told Hegseth not to cut civilian protection programs that would avoid civilian casualties and war crimes, but Hegseth ignored what the generals were saying, and he cut the civilian protection programs, and it was predictable that you would see war crimes with Hegseth doing this stuff. You saw the war crime, for example, in Manab, 168 little schoolgirls slaughtered. In Le Maire, like 16, 17 young girls playing volleyball slaughtered in the first day or so of the war. That's Hegseth for you.
2: Let me cut right to the chase. Judge Cooper, after a two-hour hearing late yesterday afternoon, is likely to enter some sort of stay or injunction to stop Donald Trump's board of trustees of the Kennedy Center from changing its name and slapping Trump's name all over the plaza or the Kennedy Center and demolishing it. I think he's left with no choice. He did not get straight answers out of the board of trustees lawyers. They were about as straight as a corkscrew. And while they were having a serious conversation about the trustees and whether they had properly exercised their fiduciary duties of the public trust to protect the Kennedy Center, you've got Howard Lutnick inserting himself as the Commerce Secretary into the middle of all this. Well, I'm involved because commerce also has tourism. What are you even talking about? You're not on the board, and there's 30 members of the board. Your wife is on the board. You shouldn't be free to speak at a board meeting, yet you took over the board meeting completely that happened on August 13th. We have the minutes, we have the notes, and he's giving some sort of rambling press conference trying to justify in his own gibberish the threat to destroy the Kennedy Center if Donald Trump doesn't get his way and get his name on it. Judge Cooper said in the hearing, basically the first half of your filings is complete nonsense and non sequitur and not related to the issue. If you don't have the statutory authority under Congress to change the name and memorialize or honor anyone else other than John F. Kennedy, the fallen president, then it doesn't matter how many stories you tell me about it's crumbling, it's falling down, there's concrete. It's all bullshit anyway. I just interviewed Adam Klasfeld, who's on the ground, who took a tour of the Kennedy Center. They're still giving tours to the public. If it's so dangerous, why are they still giving tours? I got the receipts. I got the Lutnick clips. I have the Joyce Beatty after the hearing clips, and we are just waiting. All they're waiting on is the final order from the judge, which would be, I think, an administrative stay. I'd be shocked if he doesn't do it. You're on Legal AF to kick off Friday morning. This is a fast-moving story. You're going to want to stay close to me, stay close to Legal AF here, and on Legal AF Substack as well for a live update. But we know where the judge is at. I mean, he keeps his cards very close to his vest. But he did not like, and he was trying to cut through the blather, the comments made by the Board of Trustees lawyer that had absolutely no evidential support. Wasn't supported by an affidavit, wasn't supported by a document, a piece of evidence, nothing. Just naked argument of counsel. The judge says, all these comments you're making is nonsense and does not help me make my decision about whether you have the right to do what you're doing. And if there is a trial within the trial, there is an issue within the issue. And the judge is grappling with discovery and how much discovery to give to Representative Beatty's side. The emails, the text messages, the depositions, sworn statements under oath, documents exchanged among and between the Board of Trustees, all under Donald Trump's thumb. Let's get the text between Trump and Lutnick, Lutnick and his wife and somebody else on the board and the staff of the Kennedy Center. Let's get all, and Paolo Zampoli. What's he doing on the Kennedy Center? Because he introduced Melania to Donald Trump back in the 1980s. He gets to be on the Kennedy Center and promoting, putting Donald Trump's name bigger than John F. Kennedy on the Kennedy's own center. Get the discovery, judge. And the main issue there is whether the board, which is a group of fiduciaries, meaning these are human beings that have responsibilities to other human beings to protect them, duty of loyalty, duty of prudence, in order to make decisions, not in their interests, never in their interest, only in the interest of the beneficiary of that fiduciary relationship, right? The subject of that fiduciary relationship, the trust, the public trust here. Judge Cooper should allow the discovery, and eventually, I think there should be a motion to remove the Board of Trustees and put in a receiver to keep an eye on the Kennedy Center and make sure it doesn't get knocked over in the middle of the night. Make sure names not changed in the middle of the night. Make sure that here's the trial within the trial issue. Make sure the finances are being properly managed, that they're not intentionally putting a stranglehold over the finances of the Kennedy Center, squeezing the life out of the Kennedy Center, squeezing the life out of the fuel line, the oxygen line, the fundraising line, intentionally, right? Setting fire to the building intentionally in order to have Donald Trump rescue it as the only fireman on the block with a hose that works. They're saying, we need Donald Trump because we can't fundraise without him. It looks like the fundraising, according to the Washington Post, was doing just fine until Donald Trump took over. As soon as he put his name on it, programming dried up. People wanting to perform at the Kennedy Center dried up. Ticket sales dried up. That's why they're closing it. They're not closing it to renovate it because it's falling apart. They're closing it because they can't get anybody to program there to have a residency there. And it's an embarrassment to Donald Trump. And so the question for the judge and what Joyce Beatty's side has to get to the bottom of, are they manufacturing an artificial financial crisis to strangle and choke and chloroform the Kennedy Center, and then claim that only Donald Trump can come to the rescue? Here's a clip or two of Howard Lutnick. You be the judge if you think that's what's going on here. Play the clips.
3: Sure. No, the concept of if the building is not properly renovated and restored, eventually it falls into a set of disrepair that it cannot be used. And since Congress isn't good at doing it, right? If this, let's say they started doing it and just ran out of money. The president says, you know what? I'm not working with it. It's just, I should just step away. You know what? I should just step away. Then what will happen is it'll just run out of money. It'll be a halfway done, a quarter way done, and it'll run out of money. And then over time, it will just go down and down and down until at some point, a building that was built in 1964 that isn't renovated does eventually get torn down. It does. So he's basically saying, if it's going to be unsafe, What are we going to do about it? He put $257 million in the bill. So we're in good shape. If they just agree to close it and let him renovate it, we're in good shape. If they don't agree to let him close and renovate it because the court steps in, what do you want the guy to do? He's only a president for 2.5 years. He's going to step away, as correctly you would think he would, because he's not going to be here. He's not going to do a third of the renovation. And eventually this building is going to fall into horrible disrepair and be very dangerous. And that's what's going to happen. Ultimately, it needs to be renovated, and we all know it. Yeah. So, two things. So, the Commerce Department has in it the International Trade Administration. And under the International Trade Administration is the National Travel and Tourism Office. So, tourism is under commerce. And you guys saw us in FIFA. I mean, we had massive commitment for tourism for FIFA, and it was rocking, right? We brought the world here. The world loved it. We made sure that visas and travel and all these things sort of went flawlessly. You never heard anything because you saw the greatest set of tourism ever. So I care about tourism. The Kennedy Center needs to be the greatest performing arts center in the world, because I need the center of tourism for performing arts to be right here. I need this to be the center, the heartbeat. And so I care about the Kennedy Center for tourism. And so I care, number one. And number two, as you all know, the president asks me to help him out all the time on all sorts of things. And so when he said, will you help me out on this, right? The answer was, I sat with him and said, what can we accomplish? I sat with the board to say, what can we accomplish? I tried to sit with all the people who were against it and try to sort it out so we can go positively to, number one, we want the Kennedy Center to be the greatest performing arts center in the country. And we want it to be glorious and gorgeous and amazing, right? Number two, the name should be the John F. Kennedy Memorial Center for the Performing Arts. And number three, we should acknowledge President Trump if he's going to be the reason that this institution gets $750 million. Acknowledging him sounds like a good idea. The board has agreed, right? And I just wanted to do just like I'm doing now, have a reasonable discussion, a reasonable explanation. Doesn't sound like you're not going to walk out of here and say, wow, that was really controversial. Imagine what the secretary said. He basically said things that were basically right down the middle. Let's renovate the heck out of this building. Let's make it glorious and let make President Trump, if he's willing to run this as the construction manager, thank the Lord. And number two, if we acknowledge him and he raises us $500 million, wow, is that the greatest deal ever? Yes.
2: Now that was on the other side of the courthouse, you know, before the hearing, as they're trying to, you know, gin up public support for something that is unsupportable and roundly unpopular. Donald Trump putting his name on anything else, including the Kennedy, especially the Kennedy Center. And so while that's going out there, what mattered is what was going on inside of the federal courthouse, inside that oak paneling of the courtroom on the other side of the bar, where a guy like Howard Lutnick can't go because he's not a member of the bar. He can sit and watch. And the lawyers that were fighting it out with a federal judge, Article III judge, under our Constitution, and evidence being presented. The problem with the trustees' case is they don't even believe their own case. Their lawyer was double-talking most of it. I'm sorry, I can't translate it for you. I don't speak gibberish. It was a lot of gibberish. And the judge was like, this isn't helping me make my decision. And even on the issue of, can you just make a commitment in court that you're not going to do anything to give me time through September 8th, that you won't, that it's not actionable? No, no. So I asked Adam Klassfeld, who was in the courtroom, I mean, are they supposed to submit something, a piece of paper that says they're going to enter into a voluntary standstill? And he was unclear, and he was in the room. And when you're unclear about what another party's going to do, and you don't trust another party, and you can't trust them, or nor can you give them the presumption of regularity because they're completely irregular, you enter the stay. So you should not be shocked if my next report later today is going to be, Judge Cooper has entered an administrative stay to stop the demolition of the building and stop the renaming, at least until he has time to enter his injunction. And then people can go run off to take, if Trump doesn't like the result, which he's not going to, he can go run after the injunction hearing or the injunction ruling, and he can run to the appellate court again and lose again. And then this could all land right on the doorstep of the United States Supreme Court, who I'm sure is not thrilled about having a Trump renaming the Kennedy Center issue on their front door. Here's Representative Beeney in her news conference that followed the hearing about why she's doing it.
4: We can take some brief comments, Congressman Beeney, or start.
5: Well, first of all, as you probably know, we appeared before Judge Cooper again. And again, we are dealing with all the unlawful actions about the Kennedy Center that Donald Trump and the board put forward. As you know, there were several of us who voted in opposition to it. I am a board member, and we want this over, but we want it done lawfully. We were very careful about making sure in the board meeting that we said we didn't have enough time, we didn't have enough information. A couple PowerPoint slides was presented to us. But today was a good day in court because we were here to fight for justice. And when you think about a president of the United States, that board meeting was over 2 hours. And while the president acknowledged himself that he had been on the virtual call the entire time listening, we're dealing with being at war. We're dealing with people trying to decide whether they can get their medicine, their food, or put gas in their car to get to work. And he got on the board call to basically talk about himself and to make snide remarks about several of us, including myself. So you have to understand what we're dealing with. Another reason we want to make sure that we do it in a lawful way. I don't believe that I have a lot of trust. You all will remember what we were told about the East Wing. No one told us that he was going to do away with the Rose Garden, that the entire wing was going to be abolished or under demolition. He told us that there was going to be a ballroom. We've seen all of the horrific things that he has done. So today was another day in court, and we will continue to fight against things that are unlawful. I'm very lucky to have a team of lawyers who understand the law and clearly articulated it. So thank you for being here.
2: Let me just frame this for a second. They have tried to cast her as crackpot, right? Probably because she's a woman and she's a black woman at that. Donald Trump, we know, has a problem with women and certainly has a problem with black women. I won't bore you with all of the clips of Donald Trump going after black, strong black women in his criticisms. But Letitia James, anybody? He used to call her Peekaboo James, which was basically using the N-word against Letitia James, the New York Attorney General. For Joyce Beeney, it's like, she won't meet with me, and she's mean, and she's a political hack, and she's not doing what's right for the Kennedy Center. She just hates Donald Trump and the rest of her. She won't meet with me. You know, here's Howard Lutnick whining about she won't meet with me.
6: Well, this doesn't sound very controversial, right? What about this is controversial? And I expected to meet Representative Beeney. Instead, the next day I got a letter, not a letter, I got a call from her lawyers who said, we only want to work with lawyers. We're not going to talk to each other. So I texted her and said, come on, let's just sit down and talk. We can do it with your lawyers, without your lawyers. Come on, we can just work this out. And she came back, I'm more comfortable if you just do it with lawyers. And there's no such thing as just doing it with lawyers, or you end up in the courtroom where the lawyers get paid. Okay, right, this is sort of obvious. So
2: she won't meet with you because you're untrustworthy. She won't meet with you because you're a snake and you can't be trusted. And what you say, you know, you've been able to get away for the last 2 years with saying shit out loud because you're not in courtrooms. I mean, yes, you're in Senate and House Oversight Committee hearings. You don't do very well there. But, I think that you shine in these moments from having spent years going on CNBC and Fox and Fox Business, you know, selling your company's assets and profitability. I guess you thought, well, I can say anything, you know, but you can't.
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8: 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This matters. I'm Lewis Black, and this is the Civil Liberties Minute with ACLU attorney Bill Newman.
7: Automatic license plate readers, ALPRs, are forcing their way into our neighborhoods, building detailed records, creating available nationwide databases on where we go, who we associate with, and what we do. Let's be clear. Flock or another company's creepy cameras showing up on your street is not about your community's safety. It's about a business model built on stripping away our privacy, one scan at a time. But across the country, communities are demanding that their local governments cut ties with ALPR companies because the harm caused by this mass, unconsented to warrantless surveillance is clear. Police have used the technology to stalk exes and intimidate critics. ICE has used it to hunt down and terrorize immigrant communities. There is no oversight, no accountability, and every day that ALPR cameras stay active is another day of surveillance that we, the people, did not agree to. But Congress has the power to shut down this ongoing assault on our privacy. So tell Congress, no flock, no ALPRs, no exceptions, no excuses. Get those cameras out of our communities now.
8: The Civil Liberties Minute is made possible by the American Civil Liberties Union because freedom can't defend itself.
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11: Headquarters to staff. Notice, the beatings will continue until employee morale improves. That corporate joke would also fit the perverse ethic of the Republican Party's latest assault on homeless Americans. Believe it or not, the party's new homeless policy, officially embraced by the Trump regime and already enacted by 16 right-wing state governments, is to blame homelessness on, guess who? The homeless. Yes, hundreds of thousands of individuals and families living on the streets in our land of plenty are being ordered to go inside, even though they have no inside. But pious GOP politicos are not merely chiding the poor. They are using big government's authoritarian might to criminalize, arrest, incarcerate, and forcibly medicate some of the hardest hit people in our country. It's a raw, disgraceful example of the aristocratic arrogance of today's billionaire brat class, such as a Silicon Valley Trumpster, Joe Lonsdale. He's been on a sadistic crusade to ban homeless indigents from making alleys, underpasses, and other vacant spots into their, quote, home. A multi-billionaire profiteer of the Palantir espionage conglomerate, Lonsdale lives in splendor in his mansions, but he doesn't want to be bothered by the poor who might be perturbed by the inequality he perpetuates. Indeed, John recently demanded that angry poor people who might pose a threat to upright, uptight royals like him should be subjected to, in his words, public hangings. This is Jim Hightower saying, in a democratic society, government's role is not to protect the privileged from the people, but to protect the people from the oppression and ever-grasping greed of royal wannabes like Lonsdale. To keep track of the Republican assault on the poor, go to the National Homelessness Law Center, homelesslaw.org. Howdy-ho, folks, and thanks for tuning in to my Hightower Radio Commentaries. And guess what? There's even more Hightower waiting for you online. 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That's JimHightower.substack.
12: This is Take Two Movie Review. I'm Kim Lowe. This week, Jurassic Park meets suburban marital malaise. The best thing about the end of Oak Street is that if you dig dinosaurs romping around on the big screen, it's better than any of that big franchise's offerings from the past decade. However, that's hardly an endorsement for the former, given what's happened with that. Set in the early 1980s, the end of Oak Street tells the tale of an unhappily married suburban couple, Denise and Greg, played by Anne Hathaway and Ewan McGregor, respectively, who, along with their two teenagers, including a surprisingly good Maisie Stella, who's probably best known for her work in the 2010s TV series Nashville, find themselves and their entire neighborhood transported back to a prehistoric time when dinosaurs reigned supreme. Predictably, chaos ensues and their home becomes a prison, where it seems only a matter of time before the gigantic reptiles destroy their house and the family becomes their next meal. This one's strength lies in the fact that it attempts to show the dark side of suburbia even without the danger of dinosaurs stomping about, including broken marriages, broken dreams, and broken people. Ultimately, however, writer-director David Robert Mitchell abandons that to focus on the real stars here, the dinosaurs. And to be fair, the dinosaurs are as good, if not better, than the ones in the aforementioned Jurassic Park franchise. Indeed, the attention to detail and the decision to portray the dinosaurs as actual animals encountering an unfamiliar environment versus just scary monsters is what ultimately makes this film watchable. Still, even that's not quite enough to rush to the theater. While this might be a good one to watch on the big screen for the special effects, you'll do okay waiting until the end of Oak Street hits a streaming platform. This has been Take Two Movie Review. I'm Kim Lowe. Catch up with us at TakeTwoMovieReview.com and feed us back on our channel on YouTube.
13: American Democracy Minute, keeping your government by and for the people. We have updates on stories we've been following on Elon Musk election bribery accusations in Wisconsin, a state Supreme Court ballot seizure hearing for a California county sheriff, and a court-ordered review of Georgia's state voting districts after the Supreme Court's Calais decision. We reported August 25th that the Wisconsin Elections Commission found probable cause that Elon Musk committed election bribery during the 2025 state Supreme Court race. But La Crosse County District Attorney Tim Grunke declined to charge Musk, saying in a statement that he does not think he can convince a jury of intent. CalMatters reports that two state Supreme Court hearings didn't go well for Riverside County Sheriff Chad Bianco, who seized as many as 650,000 ballots from the state's 2025 redistricting referendum to investigate irregularities. Justices seemed skeptical that he had jurisdiction over the ballots and that he could disobey the state attorney general, whom the state constitution says has direct supervision. In Georgia, an 11th Circuit appeals panel ordered a lower court to review majority-minority state House and Senate districts in light of the U.S. Supreme Court's Calais decision. Several districts were drawn to comply with the Voting Rights Act, but the Supreme Court's majority ruled in April that race cannot be a factor in redistricting. We've linked to the local reporting at AmericanDemocracyMinute.org. I'm Brian Beal.
7: Today, a camera may well have scanned your license plate and entered your information into a database available to ICE and the police and others across the country.
8: Listen up. This matters. I'm Lewis Black, and this is the Civil Liberties Minute with ACLU attorney Bill Newman.
7: Automatic license plate readers, ALPRs, are forcing their way into our neighborhoods, building detailed records, creating available nationwide databases on where we go, who we associate with, and what we do. Let's be clear. Flock or another company's creepy cameras showing up on your street is not about your community's safety. It's about a business model built on stripping away our privacy, one scan at a time. But across the country, communities are demanding that their local governments cut ties with ALPR companies because the harm caused by this mass, unconsented to warrantless surveillance is clear. Police have used the technology to stalk exes and intimidate critics. ICE has used it to hunt down and terrorize immigrant communities. There is no oversight, no accountability, and every day that ALPR cameras stay active is another day of surveillance that we, the people, did not agree to. But Congress has the power to shut down this ongoing assault on our privacy. So tell Congress, no flock, no ALPRs, no exceptions, no excuses. Get those cameras out of our communities now.
8: The Civil Liberties Minute is made possible by the American Civil Liberties Union, because freedom can't defend itself.
14: Hello, and thank you for downloading Witness from the BBC World Service. And it's 50 years since the making of the film satire Dr. Strangelove, today regarded as a classic of the Cold War era. It was the work of the legendary American director Stanley Kubrick. Vincent Dowd has been speaking to the film's designer, Sir Ken Adam, about working with Kubrick on Dr. Strangelove and beyond.
15: After his big hit with Spartacus, director Stanley Kubrick acquired the rights to a modern novel called Red Alert. The thriller imagined a nuclear crisis in which an unhinged US Air Force officer orders a strike on the USSR. Kubrick's movie version, Dr. Strangelove, was a comic satire with Peter Sellers as harassed US President Merkin Muffley.
16: So you guys,
17: gentlemen, you can't fight in here. This is the war room. What is going on here? I demand an explanation.
15: The film was made at Shepperton, just outside London. The designer was Ken Adam, now 92. 50 years ago, Stanley Kubrick, recently moved to England, was reputed to be a hard man to work for. So Adam was delighted when his set designs seemed to find favour.
18: We were both very young, full of enthusiasm. I'm asked by one of the most difficult directors, supposedly, and he accepts everything I've done, you know. We really got on like a house on fire. And so I thought this is going to be easy, you know. All I have to do is hand them over to get cracking. Little did I know, you see.
15: Kubrick had hired Ken Adam after seeing his work for Dr. No, the first James Bond film. And the huge, shiny, split-level war room set, populated by dozens of extras, had the feel of a Bond villain's lair. But the designer soon discovered keeping Stanley Kubrick happy was not going to be simple.
18: It came as a big shock to me when, 2 or 3 weeks later, he said, Ken, what am I going to do with all the people on the upper level? You know, we've got 60 people sitting there with egg on their face. I don't know what to use. So I said, what do you want me to do? And I lose the upper level. I said, now you tell me. I had big rows with him because I was still used to telling the director where to use the establishing shot from. And he said, forget it, I'm not going to shoot from there. You'll thank me in the end.
15: There are very few opportunities to hear Kubrick's voice. He disliked personal publicity. This is him much later, part of a brief acceptance speech given on video in the 1990s.
19: Anyone who has ever been privileged to direct a film also knows that although it can be like trying to write War and Peace in a bumper car in an amusement park, when you finally get it right, there are not many joys in life that can equal the feeling.
15: For Ken Adam, Dr. Strangelove was to prove the start of a long, if sometimes tricky, friendship. He admired Kubrick's talent, but even by movie world standards, he was intense.
20: Did he become so obsessed that he became a more and more difficult man to work for?
18: Yes, I think so. I think that's true. So we were great friends. But I had decided after Strangelove I would never work with him again. I was successful in getting out of the next one. I felt so relieved.
15: The next one was 2001, A Space Odyssey. Then in 1972, the director turned to 18th century Europe and a tale of love and war. For Barry Lyndon, Kubrick, by now perhaps the most admired filmmaker in the world, needed a designer he could trust, even one who had sworn never to work with him again.
18: The phone went again, because if he wanted to find you, he always did. And Stanley, the little boy with the little voice, you know, you mustn't let me down and so on. He must come and help me out because I'm in a real trouble. And he schmoozed me into doing the film. I was never happy about it. I was incredibly close to him. And it was almost like an unhealthy love affair between us two. And it certainly was very unhealthy for me because I had a breakdown eventually, you know.
20: The new film was to be shot entirely on location, locations which needed finding. But now Ken Adam found him unwilling even to leave his home near London.
18: We had set up in his garage like a little war room, you know, with on the surveys with pins in it. We had an army of young photographers we sent out each day to photograph anything. Completely wrong way of going about it. And then it was like, well, I like this one, don't you? I said, yeah, but Stan, you can't use it because that's Victorian. So that was, of course, nerve-destroying. I mean, he was paranoid at that time.
20: Ken Adam decided the only solution was to look somewhere else entirely.
18: I got him, finally, to go to Ireland.
20: Having been tempted across the Irish Sea, Kubrick's mood changed radically. Now he was running a military campaign.
18: He saw himself as General Rommel, who he admired greatly. And he equipped all of us with VWs. I had a drawing board fitted into my VW, so that we became a complete mobile unit in the Republic of Ireland, you know. And he thought that was a way to make that film. I was continuously going in my VW, chased by bloody bulls in fields and so on, you know. It became unreal.
20: In Ireland, Ken Adam realised he was working for a man focused on film to the exclusion of all else.
18: I was going crazy, you know. And Letizia, my wife, came out to Ireland and she saw the state I was in and she said, I'm going to take you back to England and see a good doctor. And she told Stan, and Stanley said, well, it's got to be the best doctor in the world. And so on. And there's a funny ending to the story. When I finally came out of the clinic, there's Stanley on the phone saying, I've got one great desire now and I know you will love it. I'm sending a second unit to Potsdam and I want you to direct it. And I had such a shock that I went back to the clinic.
20: This time, Ken Adam vowed he really wouldn't work with Kubrick again. Yet there was a brief exception. In 1977, designing the Bond film The Spy Who Loved Me, Ken Adam built a vast set at Pinewood Studios. It included a supertanker, which was proving hard to light. It was his turn to hit the telephone.
18: So I said to Stan, you know, I'm having a problem with the lighting of the tanker then. Would you mind coming out to Pinewood and giving me some ideas? He said, you must be out of your mind. I said, I'm not out of my mind. Come on, nobody will know about it. And he came out on a Sunday. There was nobody there except security. And he spent about 3 or 4 hours with me discussing, you know, how he would see and so on.
20: In 2003, Ken Adam became Sir Ken Adam, the first person ever knighted for his work as a movie designer. Stanley Kubrick had died in 1999. To the end, one of the most admired, audacious and obsessive of all directors.
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24: Hey, everyone, and welcome to episode 847 of the Tim Cormel Show for Sunday, August 30th, 2026. And I'm joined on the show not by my co-host Joe this week. He's off this week, but he'll be back with us after the Labor Day weekend. But I'm joined by, from my old stopping grounds, Sue in Rockville. Welcome, Sue.
25: Hey, how are you? Thanks for having me back again.
24: And from the left coast, Kathy Larkin. How are you doing, Kathy?
26: I'm here. I don't know if I'm good or bad yet. I haven't decided today.
24: And from the great state of Missouri, JC the Hippie. Welcome back, JC.
27: Hey, thanks for having me. My state is that school has worn me out.
24: Yes. Well, we are all talkers this week, so we'll try our best not to talk over each other, but it's going to be a fun discussion because we got a lot to talk about. So JC, what's going on
27: in Missouri?
24: In Missouri, yeah.
27: Yeah, well, we're still fighting against the data center down in Festus, which is 2 miles from my house. I haven't heard any updates except that the lawsuit is continuing to go through the courts that was filed by the group that is opposing the data center. I started the first week of my PhD graduate program, PhD in artificial intelligence. I know everybody hates artificial intelligence, but my whole goal in getting a degree in artificial intelligence is to make it humane. And make it
26: awesome. That makes sense.
24: Yeah, well, you're a better man than me to take on a PhD at your age.
27: Yeah, well, I did one already and I didn't finish it. I did everything except a dissertation, but that was 50 years ago. So I do it then. I can do it now.
24: There you go. Well, thanks for joining us, JC's. And Kathy, what's happening out California way?
26: Well, same battle, different day. Data center in Gilroy. I guess Erin Brockovich hasn't said that I hear you because people have been sending her notices and hoping, you know, that this will stop. This is through Amazon. They just built it up and all of a sudden here they are and they didn't even get city approval. So there's a big stink going on about that. Plus we have a detention center that wants to open between Gilroy and Hollister, two counties. And I guess that there are, I think there's three reps, Sam Licardo, let's see, Sam Liccardo, Jimmy Panetta, and I know there's one other, and I can't think of who it is. Not Ro Khanna. Ro Khanna's off doing something else. So I think that Zoe Lofgren has been hanging on to the data center thing. So I don't know any details about it and who the other person is, but they're trying to stop this thing from going in because that's all we need.
24: Well, they're saying the data center thing is going to be a major factor in this election.
26: Well, sure, it's going to be. People are pissed off.
24: I read that that's why Gina, what's her name, Hosa?
25: Hinojosa?
24: Hinojosa, yeah. That's why she's

0: have a voice and advocacy and let her go for it.
1: Yep. Well, thank you.
0: You know, I had, you know, it's funny how many followers I've gotten locally, you know, people that I knew from high school days and stuff like that. Ever since I started pushing all this, all of a sudden I've got all these followers.
2: Good.
1: Yeah.
2: Good.
0: That's okay.
2: Get the word out.
0: Yeah, awesome. I will. I'll get the word out. And
1: well, thank you, Kathy, for joining us again today.
0: Oh, thanks for having me.
1: And Sue, what's happening in Rockville Way?
2: Well, we have an 18-month moratorium on all of it. And we're actually in the process of fighting to remove any flock cameras as well. Now, you know, Montgomery County is very progressive. Westmore is a fabulous governor. And they're putting up a good fight. Anthony Brown, our AG, has been part of every single election lawsuit. And you know, they're all the governors. And well, in fact, Westmore is currently the head of the Democratic Governors Association. Oh, no, I think he's the head of the national group because they switch one year. It's a Republican. But, you know, we're blessed with very strong people. But, you know, if the truism is all politics are local, this is finally data centers and the corruption at the local level has finally galvanized typical Republican voters who were always not in my backyard. You go do that, you know. And if that ends up turning some seats over, you know, every seat at every level matters is my mantra. Get out there and vote. And if you don't want to have those things around, if you don't want to suffer from water shortages, and if you'd like to have some control and input the way your life, how your community looks, what it looks like and who it serves, then get local and get the hell out there and vote. You know,
0: Sue, right?
2: You know, if we vote at the same way Hungary did, Democrats will sweep Congress, will sweep, flip a lot of states. You know, so far there's been 15 special elections, I just want to say, since Trump. And all of them have flipped red to blue at every level of government.
3: Yeah, well, absolutely.
2: That is a trend. That is not an outlier.
3: No, it's not.
2: If Democrats get smart and adopt a very progressive, anti-data center, anti-billionaire stance, run with it, they will do great.
1: Well,
3: can I ask you if you are pro or anti the Halloween flock this year?
2: What is Halloween? Okay.
1: All right.
3: People dressed up in Halloween costumes will go out with pipe cutters and cut the poles with the flock cameras down. Halloween costumes.
1: Hold on. I just want to say this, guys. There's one way to fight this legally. And there's one way to become a convicted felon and lose your right to vote.
3: Right.
1: Think twice before you do anything.
3: Yeah, but there's people who are for this and people who are against it.
2: I'm going to stay neutral. I say, what you just said, I don't think it's worth the risk, but I do think the fight has to be. I sent a letter to everyone on our county council, and I am literally within an hour got a response, which surprised the hell out of me, from the woman who's in charge of looking into these flock cameras and the violation of privacy. And she said, I just want to assure you we're taking this seriously. And I was like, thank you for your rapid response. We will be monitoring this. They are not entitled to read our license plates to know who we are, where we're going. Not now, not ever.
0: Yeah, it's not anybody's business.
3: In Missouri, the cameras that were back in the 90s and so on, at red lights and things that would take your license plate, and if you ran the red light or whatever, the Supreme Court of Missouri made all those unconstitutional based on state of Missouri, so they had to take them all out.
1: Yeah. There you go.
2: Maintain some, you know. Anyway, it's an uphill fight. Anyway, but the good news in our family, everyone's been traveling and thankfully going here, there, and enjoying summer. And the college girls back in college, the oldest is applying to law school, and everyone else is back at school, including my son, as I said, who's going back to grad school after a very long break, which you would get, JC.
3: Oh, I don't get a break. 8 weeks, and then I got 2 weeks off, and then another 8 weeks.
2: I was saying you understand the dilemma of returning to school after a long time.
3: Oh, right.
0: Oh, God. And wouldn't I love to finish my master's?
3: Oh, you should. No. Don't let it. Don't. Just go ahead.
0: I don't have the money to survive, let alone go back to school.
3: I'm getting a loan for it all from the
0: government.
2: My son's also
0: Yeah.

0: I'd be paying my bills with that loan.
1: I'll just say that I'm glad that I retired, and I have no desire whatsoever to go back to school or to go back.
2: Me too. Gotcha. I'm with you.
3: You know what one of the good things about a loan is at my age?
4: If you die, you don't have to pay it back.
1: There you go.
0: Yeah, gotcha. I get it. But God knows you might live to be 200 years old, you know.
2: I think that's an excellent plan.
3: My plan is 120 because I want to see the technology at 120.
0: Oh, I don't want to see it. You know, I would rather see other things.
1: I turned 60 this year, and my dad made it to 90. So hopefully I'll be like him.
2: I want to say that my gorgeous, sweet, brilliant little 5-year-old granddaughter said to her daddy last week in her sweet little girly voice, she said, "You know, Daddy, when I'm 60, you'll be dead."
3: Hey, Tim, 60's the new 50. Tell me a 70's the new 60, okay?
1: Right?
2: What's 75?
1: But I'll tell you,
0: my body argues with that point.
3: That's the new 65.
1: I will tell you, the one thing I've learned about turning 60 is never trust a fart.
0: Yes. Oh, no.
3: If you have your bucket list yet, I don't have a bucket list.
1: If you haven't watched the latest,
0: he might have a bucket, but he may not have a bucket list yet.
2: I may need a bucket.
0: Yeah.
1: All right. So let's try not to talk over each other. But if you guys watched the latest Netflix Wanda Sykes special, she has a whole.
2: Where she goes back to her school.
1: Yeah. Yeah.
2: Fabulous.
1: She has a whole set where she talks about being in her 60s. And she says, where's all this gas coming from? And I burst out laughing because that's exactly what's happened.
3: Oh, yeah.
1: My gosh. It's hilarious.
0: Dangerous territory.
1: Yes. Yeah. Well, so Tuesday, I was sitting watching. We watch this show called Pittsburgh Today Live when we get up, and I'm having my coffee. And I was watching it, and they were talking about stuff going on. And it's just like all of a sudden, I get a pop-up on my phone that Dolly Parton passed away. And this wave of sadness just came over me.
0: Yeah, it destroyed my whole week.
3: I'm not a country music fan, but she was a wonderful lady.
0: No, she was an icon.
3: And I loved her songs.
1: I loved her music. I loved her philanthropy. I loved everything about it. Yeah. She was just a joyful person.
3: I don't know how old she was. She was 80. Just 80.
1: Yeah, and she announced in May that she was canceling her Las Vegas show because she was having some problems with her immune system. And then her family came out later Tuesday and said that she died from a very brief battle with cancer.
0: Yeah.
1: So it must have been advanced. Must have been either an advanced cancer or she knew that she had it and just wasn't disclosing that.
0: Well, I read something to the effect that she had realized that while her husband was trying to pass away, that she was neglecting herself.
3: Yeah. I read that same thing.
0: Yeah. But, so she.
1: All the memes that I saw, there were two that were my favorite. One was a cartoon. You know how they have the cartoons in the newspaper, the little political cartoons? They had one of Dolly walking up to the pearly gates, and Minnie Pearl was standing there with her hat with the price tag on it, and she said, "Howdy, I'm just so proud to be here."
0: Yeah.
3: Well, I hope Spring Bean was there and Grandpa Jones and all of them.
1: Yeah. And the other one I loved was, you see a bus in the clouds pull up, and the door opens, and Dolly gets off the bus, and she's at this cabin, and her husband looks out the window, and it's a surprised look on his face, and he runs to the door and opens as she's walking up to the house, and he says, "Oh my God, I've missed you so much. Let's sit on the porch together." And she says, "Well, for the first time in my life, I don't have anything else to do besides sit on the porch with you."
2: we watched Best Little Whorehouse in Texas yesterday in her memory, in her honor, because we'd never seen it. It does not hold up. It is not a good movie, but it's her. Wow. It's her and Bird having a great time. It's her singing. And, of course, the final song is "I Will Always Love You," which she wrote for the movie. So that part, other than the fact I was sobbing, it was a fun anachronism to watch.
3: You can't go to a wedding now without hearing that song.
2: But what she did is she wrote it, and gave it to Whitney Houston, who made a gazillion dollars off of it, and so did she. And then she took all that money and gave it.
0: And gave it to the community.
2: Gave it to Whitney's community, to the Black community. Everything she did was an altruistic and generous giving of herself, of her money, to make life better for others. So where someone wrote, it's got to be WWDD. What would Dolly do?
3: When you grow up two whole or poor, you know how the other people feel. And by two hole, you know what I mean, right? The old two hole outhouse.
1: Oh, right.
3: Very cold in winter. And if you grow up to that poor that you don't have a bathroom, you know how people feel who are poor.
0: Yeah.
1: Well, I'll tell you, we watched last night PBS did an hour and a half documentary on Dolly's life, and it's really good. If you want to watch something that'll make you feel good, go watch that. Oh, gosh, it just
0: tore me up.
1: Yeah,
3: 9 to 5 is one of my favorite songs.
2: It's such and it's a great movie. That's a great movie. That does sort of.
0: It is a really good movie. She wasn't proud of the Best Little Whorehouse, but you know, it is what it is.
2: Yeah. It's a fun moment in time, and if you look at it that way, but this guy on Insta, he just did a hysterical thing. You know, these people, a message to the Grim Reaper, and he lists about 20 people, and he's like, don't go near them. Do not touch them. Wrap these people in bubble wrap. You cannot have them. But we do have people he can take today.
0: The wrong 80-year-old wimp.
3: Yeah, exactly. You know how to avoid the Grim Reaper? Right at the moment of death, change your address.
1: There you go.
0: Yeah, right.
1: Yeah, I saw the guy Drewby on Instagram and TikTok. He does the little marshmallow puppets. He did the Grim Reaper talking to Jesus, and Jesus is like, "Hey, you're fired. I told you, Don, not Dolly."
3: That's a good one.
1: Oh God, it was hilarious. But it was just so. But the thing that really stood out to me this week, I mean, is just the outpouring of love for Dolly, and the absolute hatred for Donald Trump.
0: Yeah, two extremes.
1: I mean, the beautiful
3: Trump won't
1: beautiful.
3: Get the same
1: oh
3: exit
1: my God, he's going to get celebrations worldwide.
3: People are going to dance in the streets.
1: Absolutely.
2: Count me in. I'll be out on my balcony screaming with joy, banging pots.
3: Yes, exactly.
0: Yeah, exactly.
1: And then on Wednesday, we saw Tim Curry passed from Rocky Horror
2: Picture Show. Tim!
1: I mean, it was just like two dominoes
3: I think I've ever seen.
1: And then all the memes were like, okay, it happens in threes. Maybe Don will be the third.
2: we're still waiting for number three. We haven't had it.
3: Is anybody from that movie left alive? Because we lost Meatloaf, didn't we, too? Meatloaf passed.
2: So Yeah.
1: But there was another actor who was 85 that died Thursday. So I think that was the third.
3: Oh, the guy who was the mayor in that show with Michael J. Fox. He was the mayor of the town, and Michael J. Fox worked for him. He was originally in that, and he was the guy with the girlfriend. Okay, the girlfriend was like the red-haired woman actor. I can't think of her name. Anyway, he died just recently too. So
1: yeah. Yeah. Well, I mean, that's the best lesson, I guess, of this week is live your life in a way that people aren't celebrating your death.
2: Yeah,
3: exactly.
1: Right. And then, we found out that Sean Grayson, the ex-deputy convicted of fatally shooting Sonia Massey, died of colon cancer.
3: We don't have a problem with that, do we?
1: Well, when I heard the news, I went,
5: well, you're a piece of shit. And you can suck my dick.
1: There you go.
2: Tim, get muted.
1: What's that?
2: Oh, there you are. You're there.
0: Yeah. It's a moment of silence.
1: You guys
2: just remember what Mom's Mabley is attributed to saying. You can't say anything good about a person.
0: Don't say anything. Yeah.
2: And he's dead. Good.
3: Yeah.
0: Whatever.
3: My poor old mom's had to dress as a man to go out in public, and for two reasons, because she liked it, but also because nobody would recognize her. And, you know, she was, what do you call it, a pioneer in her day. Oh, she was ahead of the times.
2: Yes, she, another really iconic person.
3: Oh, I saw the story of her life. I don't know how adequate, you know, whether it was true or not. It was a movie, but that movie made me cry. It was a great movie.
1: Sorry about that. I played an audio clip and you guys couldn't hear it because I just realized I had the wrong output selected. So.

0: suck my dick.
1: There you go. Right.
2: I heard Rick Wilson say something that cracked me up. It's an industrial crate of dicks. That's a big crate of them.
1: Right.
2: So there's a lot of people that are industrial sized.
3: Well, I would never name my child Peter because his nickname would be
2: Dick. Yeah.
3: Dick.
2: Yeah.
4: Richard is Dick, actually.
2: Yeah, Richard Dick.
3: Peter.
4: My husband's Peter, but he's just Peter. They didn't call him
2: Peter's
4: that.
2: A Peter.
4: But my friend's father was Richard Finder, and they called him Dick Finder, and yes, he was a urologist.
1: So well, there you
4: she
1: go.
4: Always won the name game because she would say, by the way.
2: Right.
3: No kidding.
2: Did you see my apron? The video that I sent you, Tim?
1: Oh, yeah, I saw that, yeah.
2: That was a good one.
1: It had a towel.
2: It was a man's apron with a towel hanging on the front, and he would go to wipe his hands, and a big dick would come out.
3: I like that.
1: Yeah.
3: Could I find out where you got it? Because I'd like
2: to use it. Oh, God, it's... Tim can send it to you. I think he's got it on his...
3: Well, the problem is, see, at my age... A apron like that would really be nice, okay? Because at my age, they don't tell you this, but when you get old, it shrinks. It really does.
2: Well, a lot of things do that.
1: There you go.
4: Yeah, but your ears keep growing.
2: Right, yeah. The ears grow.
3: Ears and your nose.
2: The nose grows.
1: Yep.
2: Yeah,
1: yep.
2: but the dick.
4: The design of us is not wonderful.
2: No.
3: And it salutes your boots, not your hat.
2: And I went to a little gathering with a few classmates a couple of weeks ago, about 17 people. And Lord help me, somebody walked in and I thought, who is that old fart? Well, he was my best friend in high school. I didn't even know his face.
1: Wow.
3: Mm. All my two best friends are dead.
2: He was going, do you know if anybody's a Trump supporter? And I said, yeah, the big fat guy. And he said, it figures.
1: Right.
2: Yeah. He was our class president. And he's a big Trump supporter. He was the only one at the table.
1: Well, one thing that gave me some hope this week, too, is I saw on social media, I saw videos of people in Texas who were saying,
3: oh, yeah,
1: who were saying, I have been a lifelong Republican and I've come to realize that there is not one thing the Republicans have done that has helped my life. And
2: hallelujah.
1: This time, and this year, I'm voting Democrat.
2: Good.
3: I saw that video.
1: Yeah.
3: It's a good video.
4: Ken Paxton is disgusting. Every week I put out a thing, please, someone in Texas, please write, respond, and tell me why you would vote for Ken Paxton.
1: Okay. He's awful person.
4: That particular guy is like this amazing.
3: He's only ahead by a point. He's only ahead by 1 point in the polls. And like I said, you don't trust polls.
4: I don't trust
2: polls. I think it's more than that.
1: I think Tallarico.
3: He's ahead by more than that?
1: I think Tallarico is going to have a good chance. If Republicans are going to vote for Tallarico.
2: I do too.
1: Yeah, if Republicans. And they're saying that the Hispanic community is really in support of Tallarico.
3: Oh, wait a minute. The woman who's running against Abbott is only behind by 1 point.
1: Gina Hinojosa,
4: You know, nothing's going to be serious until after Labor Day and everything kicks mid-September. Everything kicks in high
3: polls
4: gear. Tighten for the last,
3: up. Polls
4: like,
3: always tighten
4: months.
3: Up.
1: And there's going to be so much money spent on TV ads. It's going to be crazy.
4: Tim, you know this
2: and
4: area.
2: In the mail. You know how many cards you're going to get.
1: Yep.
4: Someone's writing them. So
3: well, I was going to run for U.S. representative in the state of Michigan against the Republican. But just to register to run, before you go out and you get all the signatures you need, you have to pay $5,000 up front.
2: Yeah, that's nuts.
3: Who is on Social Security can pay the $5,000 so you can go get signatures to run?
4: It's crazy.
3: For U.S. office.
2: That's hysterical.
1: Yeah.
3: It is, isn't it?
1: Yep. And then Scott Bessent came out this week and threatened new Iran secondary sanctions and says that Trump is asking world leaders to sign on. Well, guess what? The world leaders are sick of him.
4: I'm sure they can't.
3: They're laughing. They're all laughing.
1: They're all laughing at us. Yeah. We're all laughing.
2: Now, there's where you get the flashlight and put it in the proper place.
3: Yes. Well, you got to move the diaper first.
2: Well, that's true. Bleh. He can take his damn diaper off and we'll take the flashlight and fix it.
1: Well, and then,
3: have they decided if it's true if he smells or not? I keep hearing contradictory.
4: I've heard it over and over, but no one's going to admit it. You can look at videos of it where he's with other people and you see their reaction. But it's impossible to know whether they're doing that because he smells or what he says stinks.
2: Doesn't matter, does it really?
4: No.
2: Doesn't matter to me. I wouldn't get close enough to that asshole to do that unless it was, you know, for mortal reasons.
1: Yeah, the guy, the epistemic crisis, the guy that is the home healthcare nurse or doctor or nurse. Yeah. Technician, I don't know, whatever you call it. He's not a doctor. He's a technician. But
2: he's a PT. He's a PhD PT.
1: Yeah. But he pointed out the fact that when Trump was speaking to NASA this week, he said, look under his eyes. He had these big bags under his eyes.
2: Yeah.
1: Where it was all swollen up. He said that is a sign of worsening congestive heart failure.
2: Yes, it is.
4: Congestive heart failure. But, thank God, the dead silence of the audience, he did not make a lick of sense. But what my understanding is he tried to say that because his uncle had a PhD, he, Donald Trump, is genetically superior.
1: Yes.
2: Yeah, well, I hate him. He's not osmotic.
3: His intellectual and behavioral level is that of a three-year-old.
1: Yeah.
4: Well, you apologize to right now.
2: There you go.
3: You see the pins? You see the pins?
1: Yeah. Right in his heart. In his heart, right?
3: Right in his heart. Man.
4: Don't forget
2: you better put them over a few inches.
3: Too. I'm going to put some up here, too.
1: Yeah.
4: That's empty space.
1: Yeah.
3: The mermaid. Wait a minute. What about here, then? What about right here?
1: Yeah.
4: There's nothing there either.
1: JC's holding up
2: his
3: got bone spurs, so it wouldn't do any good for him in his feet.
1: Yeah, for the listeners, JC's holding up his Trump voodoo doll. So, but I'm putting pins in it. But anyway, Mermaid Mama Maggie, the lady Maggie, I love when she takes Trump's videos of him speaking and she alters his voice. So he sounds like he's talking like this. And she played him speaking at NASA. And it was complete mumbo jumbo nonsense. Yeah. None of it made any sense. It was complete.
4: It doesn't make any sense.
3: Have you ever read the Roth Story article about the lip reader and Melania and Trump at the race?
1: What did you read about that? I saw something about it.
3: Yeah, they were having a fight at the race and the lip reader.
1: That's what people were speculating. Yeah.
3: Yeah, and she said, "I'm not going to take any more of this. I can't stand it." Blah blah blah. And the inferences they were talking about Natalie Harp, is that her name?
1: Oh yeah, they're saying that she can't stand her. So, you know, but she keeps showing up everywhere.
3: Well, she came up to Trump right after Melania left him at the race.
1: Look, she's his home. She is his home health care attendant. She's changing his diapers and all this shit.
2: With an obsession.
3: Mm-hmm. Well,
2: she's a bunny boiler.
3: Well, from what I got in the conversation was that she thinks Trump is actually screwing Harp. Because in the lip reading, there was mention of it happening two other times.
1: Well, okay. Let me tell you
4: Let's
1: this much:
4: clear.
1: The man is 80
4: Trump
1: years
4: is
1: old.
4: Impotent and hasn't gotten it up since stroke in November 2019.
2: But he has
4: since that stroke, he has not had sex with anybody but himself, unless someone's jerking him off.
3: And right. Well, he could have an implant. There's an implant you can get.
4: He did not have an implant. He is ill. He is impotent. He is dying. He is mentally unfit.
3: Well, why doesn't he hurry up?
1: Yep.
2: I don't know.
1: Because he has the best doctors.
4: Because God didn't take him yet.
1: Because he has the best doctors in the world trying to keep him alive. That's true. Breaking news, Mitch McConnell is still dead. So,
4: yeah, 77 days in, I issued a silver alert today for Mitch.
1: Yep.
4: But in truth, he's still dead. I just wish that after I die, my family continues to receive whatever the full-time senator's salary and benefits and, puts that money in a bank somewhere safe until they figure out he's dead. It's absolutely appalling what they're doing.
2: Yeah,
3: anybody
2: really
3: know what's going to happen to Dolly Parton's estate now?
4: I'm sure Stella, her sister and her family.
2: Yes.
4: I have no doubt she has made excellent plans because she was that kind of person.
1: Absolutely.
4: I have to say, this is what Peter and we've done that. We have been scrupulous because we refuse to let our kids be burdened by us after the fact. Everything's documented. Everything's written. They know what we want. They know where things go. And we made this move before we reached a point where physically it would be intrusive for them. They both, all three of them, have busy, busy families and lives. And we will not. We've been paying for home health care insurance for 30 years. And it's a ridiculous amount of money. Mm. But thankfully, we were able to squeeze it out because keeping us here and not burdening them has been our number one priority.
1: Yep, that's it.
4: And that's the way. Not everyone can do it, and I don't have a value judgment on what other people do, but I do think we have to be responsible to the people we leave behind to try to make the transition as easy as possible. And my girlfriend, who I loved, my best friend for 40 years, died a few months ago, back in November, broke our hearts, and she was just paralyzed. She was a widow and for over 6 years, and she just couldn't move forward. She couldn't sell her house. So her son has to deal with everything. The chaos of a house 40 years old, full of crap for 40 years. Her affairs are not. She's interstate. She didn't have a will. She did nothing. And now he's trying to navigate all that. It's so unfair. He's got three grown kids of his own. It's the only thing I've been mad at her for, that and the dying on me, because she promised we would piss on Trump's grave together.
3: Well, my daughter hates me, so I don't think she's going to get mom.
1: Oh, let me tell you.
2: My sons hate me, too, so welcome to the club.
1: Let me tell you, they're going to bury him in a place that we're not going to be able to get access to.
2: Yeah, because I am making that trip.
1: Right?
2: If they're going to bury him somewhere, I'm making the trip, and boy, I'm going to take a squat, and I'm going to go and go and go.
3: Well,
2: maybe even leave more than that.
3: They can put my voodoo doll in the casket.
1: There you go. Yeah, so anyway, so then this week the Supreme Court, I make my show notes from going through Apple News and just copying and pasting the headlines into my notes app. And then, so this was a headline: Supreme Court hands preliminary win to Trump on mail-in ballots executive order. No, they did not. That headline is inaccurate. What the Supreme Court said was they upheld the lower ruling that because the Postal Service had not published the rule, that the lawsuit was preliminary, and they sent it back to the lower courts. And then on Wednesday, the Postal Service published the rule officially in the Federal Register, and so then those states were able to refile their lawsuit, and a TRO for 2 weeks was put in place to stop the Postal Service from going forward. Mm. And now we have to fight this out in court. And I'm going to tell you now, what is it they call it? The Purcell Doctrine or Principle or something like that. We're so close to the election, it's too late. Because some states start sending out their ballots next week.
2: Right.
1: September 4th.
3: You'll be getting mine anytime soon.
1: So, the bottom line is, there's just no way this is going to happen. The whole intent of it is to sow confusion and doubt and trust in elections. And, I'm sorry, but in these blue states, y'all just pick up the phone and call FedEx and see and sign a contract with them to deliver your mail-in votes or UPS or whoever. They don't have to be delivered by the Postal Service. We can avoid all of this nonsense.
2: I can drive mine. I can drive mine right to the registrar of voters because I used to volunteer there, so I know it very intimately. I know where to take my stuff.
3: I'm 700 miles away from my city hall, so I have to mail
2: them. Well, it's not city hall. Register of voters, for me, is in a different place than anything. It's away from everything. It's, takes me almost 40 minutes to drive there across town.
1: Well, if we do get our mail-in ballots, which I believe we will, I can tell you I'm not going to mail them back. I'm going to take them to a Dropbox.
3: One of the things that bothers me is that my state, Michigan, no longer issues voter ID cards. It's all digital.
2: Well, we haven't had a voter ID card in years.
3: Yeah, I don't know if they can use that against us or not, the fact that we can't pull out a card and show, I've got the right to vote.
2: Right. That's baloney.
1: Yep.
2: If they have your damn signature and they've seen your birth certificate and they've seen your passport and they've seen your damn driver's license, all of those IDs, your college ID, all of that stuff.
1: Well, we saw this week the Department of Commerce put out some report that supposedly showed that, like, what, 200,000 people voted legally into the 2020 election, and when they pressed them, they couldn't come up with the names. It's bullshit. And by the way,
2: had problems.
1: And by the way, even if there were 200,000 people that voted illegally, Joe Biden won by 8 million votes.
2: That's right.
1: It wouldn't have mattered.
3: Yeah.
4: You know what? The other thing, I'm going to make a prediction here. This is Sue's just prediction. Trump's not on the ballot. Therefore, I think Republican turnout is going to be very depressed.
1: Well, also,
4: he says to vote for me when you vote, but the economy's in the shitter. So I don't think his Republican colleagues really
3: are having a midterm convention to try and counter that.
4: Yeah, well, first of all, it's in Texas, and, you know, consider the source. And more importantly, young people have turned. They see what's going on. They can't afford this, that, or the other thing.
2: People aren't that stupid.
4: As stupid as Republican voters have been, I think there's a large segment. But I think midterms on a good time have a hard time with turnout. But Republicans are not motivated to turn out.
1: Here's the other stupid thing. 65%
3: of the people in the United States read at a sixth grade or lower level. Yes, they are a stupid country.
1: Yeah, well, that's true. But here's the other thing. They said, what is Trump charging to attend his convention in Texas? $50,000 a person?
3: Yeah, but here's
1: who's going to pay $50,000 to go to a two-day Trump fest?
3: You know what's going to kill him? That's the opening weekend for NFL football.
1: It sure is.
4: Good.
1: Yes, it is.
2: Kill them. Yeah, yep, they're going to be too damn busy to bother with that sucker.
3: Everybody's going to be the football games. In fact, several representatives and other Republicans in office now have already said they're not coming. They're not going.
4: Oh, that's their reason.
1: So
4: they're all distancing themselves from him. Very few.
3: I'll be locked in front of the TV, but I wasn't planning on going anyway.
4: I don't think so.
1: Well, Target apologizes for an offensive Halloween costume after backlash. Well, you think? Did y'all see that? Did y'all see the picture?
3: What was it, an Al Jolson costume?
1: It was a jigaboo.
3: Well, Al Jolson used to sing in blackface.
1: Yeah. It was an offensive, literally.
4: Whose bright idea was this?
1: Oh, maybe some of the people that they replaced with when they fired all their DEI. People who might know better. That they got rid of?
3: Well, their sales have plummeted since they replaced.
1: Well, I'll tell you right now, they're going to plummet even more. I haven't been to Target in months, and I haven't been to Target
2: in years.
3: And I only use them because they're the only place that sells Coke Zero at a decent price, and that's where I go to get my Coke Zero. I don't buy anything else.
1: Okay, so anyway, that was just really offensive and pathetic. You know, I mean,
3: know
1: seriously.
3: Name, but that is offensive, yes.
1: Yes, and then some. You know, this is what I said earlier. Some Texas conservatives are breaking ranks and pledging to vote Democratic. And then Trump threatened to hike auto and truck tariffs 50% on Canada. And let me tell you, Canada, their response was brilliant. Oh, my God.
2: Uh-huh.
1: It was great. I mean, the premier of Ontario.
3: I love that guy.
1: Doug Ford.
4: Oh my God,
1: Doug Ford.
4: Hilarious.
1: I love that he goes. I've been around Trump, and I know what they're like. And Trump can kiss my ass. And believe me, I got a lot of real estate on there for him to kiss.
3: Exactly. I remember that.
1: That was hilarious.
4: Yeah. I like the map that has Canada. And then underneath Canada, it's South Canada.
2: South Canada.
4: I'm very happy to be part of South Canada.
2: Yeah, I'm happy to be part of it myself.
3: Well, at least the Gordie Howe Bridge is open now.
1: Yeah,
4: that's true.
1: Well, the other thing, too, is that, you know, I mean, apparently now Google has caved and is going to change Lake Ontario to Lake of America. Yeah, and wait until Canada cancels all your contracts with Google,
2: right.
1: And all the Canadians are pissed. I mean, they are pissed.
3: Can I address that, being from Detroit?
1: Yes, go ahead.
3: Well, one thing is, and apparently Trump, being the 3-year-old moron that he is, can't read a map. But when you look at a map, it shows that the dividing line between countries is in the middle of the damn lake. So half of the lake is on Canada, half of the lake is the U.S. And by the way, are you familiar with the Canada goose, Canada geese?
1: Yes.
2: Yeah.
3: They come and poop all over everybody's yard.
2: Right.
3: Well, the ones that settle in on Lake Ontario on the American side are being called Donald Ducks.
1: Yeah, I saw that.
3: And here's the other thing. Lake Ontario, the name has nothing to do with Canada. It is an Iroquois word that means rising waters.
2: Yes, it is.
3: And so Canada didn't name it. The Iroquois tribes named it.
1: Yeah.
3: And what we've done in the United States is take every I'm a Cherokee descendant, long way away from them, but they want to be called American Indians, not Native Americans. So American Indians, they name things by the characteristics of the place that they're at. And that's why Mount Denali in Washington, we changed it to Mount Denali, which was its original American Indian name. And then Trump changed it back, didn't he, back to Mount whatever it was, you know, whatever the other name of it was. So, you know, he wants to erase the native.
2: Those people. Yep. Yeah, they have to threaten that poor little orange fella. Yeah.
3: Trump's wife's an immigrant, and if you look in the mirror, he's an immigrant too.
2: Mm-hmm. Yeah, yeah,
1: we all are. Look, my
4: father was a draft dodger.
2: Yeah, I'm closer to being an immigrant than anybody, I think.
1: Like I said, my 11th generation grandfather came here to the British colony of Virginia in 1651 with the U.S. Army when he was 19 years old, and he married and settled here. And his name was Colonel Lawrence John Washington, and he was George Washington's great grandfather.
3: That's great ancestry.
2: Yeah,
3: my ancestry includes some crazy people. A horse thief who was hanged. Okay. Abraham Lincoln's second wife, which is the one who went crazy.
4: But J.C. Matt, you're related to Mary Todd Lincoln?
3: Yes. and Edgar Allan Poe, who was a drug addict, and he was also crazy.
1: Hey, and one of my ancestors was beheaded at the Tower of London in 1532.
3: Well, that's great, because that means you're from that's royalty, because beheading was only save for royalty. If you were a commoner, they would not behead you.
1: Well, he was the Frenchman who went against King Henry VIII when he pulled England out of the Catholic Church.
3: Yes,
1: that's why he was beheaded.
3: Well, there was the whole group that
1: he rebelled.
3: That went against
1: he led a group that rebelled against the king.
3: What was that? So, I can't remember. They had a thing that they would say something to. Second of something, something, something.
1: Yeah.
3: There was a movie made about it. That group, they were all beheaded, every one of them.
1: So Canada retaliates against Trump's tariffs by raising steel duties rates on $20 billion of good. Of course they did, because Trump's an idiot and he's going to, his trade war is going to backfire on him, I'm telling you right now. And
3: manufacture cars in Canada? They used to make Mercury's in Canada.
1: I just saw this morning, didn't GM announce that they're going to build truck engines in Canada?
3: I didn't know.
1: Yeah, I think they just announced this morning they're going to.
4: But Tim, he's been such a successful businessman up until now.
1: Oh, his whole life.
4: I mean, the economy is just booming, and everything he touches is gold.
3: All he does is manipulate
2: gold
3: the stock market.
2: Shit.
3: Up and down, up and down. He plays with stock market.
4: When you cannot keep a casino solvent, when you bankrupt a casino, I don't know why you have anything else. I don't think. And
3: if
4: just
3: you take all
4: back,
3: the money out of the casino, how can it be a casino? And that's what he did.
1: Right.
3: He took the money out personally for himself.
1: Right.
4: It's malignant narcissism on steroids.
1: Exactly. And now BBC says Trump can't sue it in Florida and can't prove defamation either way. Well, that makes sense. he's only suing in Florida because he thinks he'll get a favorable judge there, you know. But the bottom line is BBC's is not in Florida. They're in England.
4: picky.
1: Right?
3: I think the judge that he got was not favorable either.
4: No.
1: Right, exactly.
4: You know, all of this, I just want to say all of this, even the time we're spending right now, it's fun and he's a moron and we all got this and he's completely unfit. But it's all distractions from the fact that they have lost the Iran war and he's still a fucking pedophile and rapist. And the judges he tried to vacate his felony conditions and they laughed him out of court.
3: They said no. But
4: all of this, and that's why the map I was talking about, which says I raped a 13-year-old child, that's the only thing that should be on every map and should still be. While, you know, God bless Katie Fang.
2: Yeah, God bless her. She's amazing.
4: Pushing to get these Epstein files, because the fact is, if we find out between now and November 3rd that it is documented in real, that they cannot turn away, and even corporate media, as corrupted as they are, have to pay attention to the fact that this testimony was validated 4 times, and he raped children. Mm-hmm. And how that in and of itself hasn't ended him says more about the state of the Republican Party and corporate media than
2: yes, it does.
3: Well, is hearsay, but there is one
4: no hearsay. No, wait a minute.
3: This is hearsay, what I'm going to say.
4: Oh, okay.
3: There is one male who claims, and I don't know if it's true or not, that he was in the room when he was a young boy, 8 or 9 years old, with Trump, and
1: that's Sasha. You're talking about Sasha Riley.
3: Threatened to unalive him if he did perform certain sexual acts on Trump.
1: You're talking about
3: Sasha. I don't know if that's true or not.
1: You're talking about Sasha Riley. Yeah, I've heard those things.
3: Yeah, I mean,
4: but again, that doesn't matter. Her testimony, these women, 26 women, have testified.
3: Oh, I believe them.
4: Girls have testified.
3: I believe they're all.
4: He committed adultery multiple times. He is a humongous piece of shit. A pedophile and a rapist, and why that is still okay with the Republican Party should cause them to no longer exist as a functional political party.
3: But 65%
4: of people anyone who votes for them. The hell with anyone. I have all these people whining and crying and now have buyer's remorse, and all these people who didn't think the leopard was going to eat their face.
2: Yeah, right.
4: Not a shred of. I have nothing for them. I have no compassion, no sympathy.
3: Mm-hmm. I have a woman who walks in my neighborhood across the street from my house, and I talk to her, and she's still a Trump person.
1: Did you guys see the clip of Jordan Klepper from The Good Liars? And he was out talking to Trump supporters, and he asked the woman, "What is Trump's biggest accomplishment?" And she said, He liberated us from the reign of England that has been in place for 150 years.
2: Oh, for
4: excuse me, what?
1: What? That's what he said. He looked at her and said, "What?" And she goes, "Yeah, we've been under the reign of England for 150
2: That's
1: years,
2: the
1: and Donald
2: fault
1: Trump
2: of
1: ended
2: the
1: that."
2: Schools or the people trying to keep their kids.
3: Wait a minute. This is the nation's 256 years old. Is that right? When did this event, so 100 years into our government, England came back over?
1: Right? I mean, this is how clueless these people are.
2: People
1: oh my
2: are
1: God.
2: So stupid. Stupid. Oh.
1: Yep. And also this week.
2: Makes me sick, and I worried about me.
1: And also.
2: You know, when I was a kid, I always worked hard.
1: Right. And also this week we saw Nevada sues to block Trump administration's Colorado River plan. Everything they do is going to end up in court until he's either dead or out of office, right?
3: Did you read about that, Tim? It's eventually going to take 70% of the water away from Nevada.
1: Well, and how many states rely on that? California does.
3: California,
2: Nevada, Arizona. It feeds the crops.
3: Well, what's that central area in California called? The valley there where all the farmers are just around.
2: Shoot.
3: That's where they get all their water for those crops.
1: Right.
2: Exactly. Well, I'm trying to think of the right at the end of the river, they have where the level of the water goes up and down every night.
3: You know, really?
2: It changes according to the irrigation needs. And, you know, I've watched that for ages. You know, I was watching some people, and they like to camp along the coastline of that water. Wow. And, you know, they find themselves underwater in the morning because the level was raised for the irrigation. So,
1: well, did you guys
3: in the 60s, I put my feet in the Colorado River and sat on the bank. I hope that my dirty feet, the water's long gone for the people.
1: Well, I mean, I saw a video a couple months ago of a person in on the river between Arizona and Mexico.
2: Rio Grande.
1: The Rio Grande. They were standing in the middle of the river that was completely dry.
2: Yeah, and it's never dry.
1: It's completely dry because they built two AI data centers right next to the river in the desert of Arizona.
2: Right.
3: Yeah.
1: And they're sucking up all the water, and the river's dry.
3: Well, you know that there's two things people don't understand about data centers. Basically, it's a room that's a building full of servers that are running, and they're running gaming logic, okay, because AI is so complex, you can't run it with a regular computer. You have to have a computer that is like one that gamers use. So they put the gaming CPUs in these servers, and there's two ways they can cool it. One is water-cooled. The other is you can actually put coolant in it, just like you do in your car, and a freeze, and they can run them with coolant like that, too, okay? But the other thing that's really big is the electricity thing. People don't understand. They say, oh, the data centers are going to use this amount of electricity. The amount of electricity that's used by the data centers is not the problem. The problem is it comes at the turbines where that electricity is generated.
1: Mm-hmm.
3: The extra work, the extra coal that has to be burned, the extra water that has to be run through the turbines, the extra power output that they put on that, 80% of the load is on the generators. It's not on the people down from the generators. And so nobody looks at the fact that the generating facility is going to be the thing that's most impacted by data centers.
1: Well, this is why Josh Shapiro just signed that executive order a week before last, because he basically said that any data center has to generate its own power. They cannot rely on the state's power grid, and it has to be clean. It cannot be
3: use the antifreeze.
1: The turbine, or it can't be like what Elon Musk is using, this that's polluting Memphis neighborhoods. Yeah. You know, it has to be clean energy. So,
3: and you can't live within 1,000 feet of a data center because of the electromagnetic radiation.
2: Yeah, and the sound, you know, the constant drone.
1: Well, and it's also that's driving wildlife and everything else too.
2: Yeah,
1: it
2: scares the wildlife away. No birds, no squirrels, no nothing.
1: Yeah. And then the U.S. is set for the largest mass visa revocation in history, targeting up to 200,000 foreigners, officials say. And can we please, when this is all said and done, can we please lock up Stephen Miller?
2: Oh, please. Yes.
3: And can I say one thing? I'm not anti-Cuban, okay? One of my best friends years and years ago, his name was Luis. He was from Cuba, and he went to school at Washington University here in St. Louis. We hung out all the time. But I've got to say to the Cubans in Miami, you fucked around and you found out.
4: Yep.
2: Yes, they did.
4: Yep.
1: By the way, in this next one, Abbott tells judge Minnesota's ICE officer extradition lawsuit is doomed to fail.
4: He's been freed now.
1: Yep.
3: He's not even in jail anymore.
1: Right, but you know what, though? I heard this on Friday that apparently the Attorney General of Minnesota, Maureen
4: Keith Ellison.
1: Not her. The one in Minneapolis. Maureen something. But they said that she now has obtained enough evidence to charge for the murders of Renee Good and Alex Pretty.
4: Good.
1: So look for those charges to be coming very soon. I'm sure she's going before a grand jury.
3: Well, this guy that's out running around, if I were the family of the people that he murdered, the guy he murdered, he better be looking out because he better be looking over his shoulder if he's out.
4: I hope so.
1: Well, and if Gina Hinojosa wins the governorship and takes over in January, she could grab him and extradite him right on out. So, you know, Texas, think
3: send
1: twice.
3: Send him to Memphis, the
1: think
3: murder
1: about
3: capital
1: who you
3: of the world.
1: Vote for.
2: Right.
1: So, and then Hakeem Jeffries and Jared Kushner meet to discuss how Democrats and Trump could cooperate. You want to know, you just pissed off.
3: Traitor.
1: You he's just pissed off a lot of people.
2: He blew me away.
3: I called and left a nasty message on his, you call Washington and they give you office. And I left one hell of a message on his recording in his office. I was pissed.
1: Well, and then we also saw a federal court dealt a potential blow to Republicans over television advertising rates. The Republicans were trying to claim that they qualified for discounted TV advertising rates. Yes. And the judge said, nope. No, you don't. You got to pay the same rates as everybody else.
3: Exactly. Exactly. So,
1: and I'm telling you, there's going to be so much money spent on these midterms. I'm telling you right now. But just as we saw, money doesn't vote, people do. So.
3: Exactly.
1: I know these commercials are going to get nasty, but turn them off and just go vote, you know?
3: Exactly.
1: And then a judge rejected Ghislaine Maxwell's frivolous attempt to overturn her conviction. Yay.
4: Oh,
1: and then why did the CIA director fly to Moscow?
3: To, what was it? To get something, information on the war, right? Or something,
4: Right. Ostensibly, it was to keep brokering a deal between Russia and Ukraine.
3: It was supposedly,
4: I don't believe a thing they say, ever.
1: Yeah. I don't either.
4: And nothing they say has a modicum of trustworthiness.
3: They said he was going to ask Putin to find a way to end the war. That's what they said in the article I read.
4: Yeah, I don't believe a second of it.
2: Putin to find a way to end the war? They're usually saying that Zelensky's the one who has to end it. No. Yeah.
1: No.
2: No, that's not how it works.
1: Well, you remember, in 2022, when this started, he wanted, Putin thought he was just going to walk in and take Ukraine right within a week or two. And
3: sounds like a Trump war.
1: Four and a half years later.
3: 24 hours of Iran.
1: Yeah. You know,
2: and they're fighting tooth and nail, and good for them.
1: And they're striking deep into the heart of Russia with these drones and stuff.
2: Yes.
1: So.
4: The meme that has the blue flag that says marked safe from, and people fill in all sorts of funny things usually. Yeah. Well, mine this morning was marked safe from believing a damn word this lying, fascist, deceitful regime has to say about literally
1: anything. Right. Exactly.
2: Correct. Yes.
4: And I would recommend everyone adopt that every day.
2: Well, yeah, I agree.
3: That guy, he's famous. I can't remember his name because I can't stand the guy. But he used to be on Fox, and he's now got his own show, and he said that Trump is a traitor.
1: Oh,
3: and
1: Tucker Carlson. That was Tucker Carlson.
3: Tucker Carlson. Carlson said that he should be removed immediately.
1: Impeached and removed, yeah.
4: Tucker's trying to run a third party. Tucker and Green and Marjorie, they want to start a third party to counteract.
3: Marjorie, Trailer Trash, Green.
4: Trailer Trash and Russian, and Tucker, the Russian, Putin's best friend besides Trump.
1: What they're doing is they're seeing that MAGA is collapsing, and so they're jockeying to be in control of whatever comes out of it. That's what this is about.
3: That's true. They would like to have the MAGA come over and start.
2: They want to keep all those idiots together in one room.
1: Yeah.
2: Well, push them right over a cliff, put them in a shipping container, and throw them over the edge.
1: Yep.
3: I would say what I would do to them, but then this video would be taken down immediately.
1: Well, the Trump administration told the judge it might demolish the Kennedy Center if the court blocks its renovations or Trump's name on it.
3: They better not do that.
4: Oh. They're doing things regardless of what the court is. They've cut down over 60 cherry trees. I mean, what they've done to the ball.
2: And they're trying to
4: Yosemite? Who is going to stop them?
2: Yosemite, they're trying to sell
4: it's
2: off part
4: disgusting.
2: Of
4: Yosemite. This is
3: in Yosemite. You're trying to sell off 256 acres or something.
4: You mean Yosemite?
2: Yes.
1: Yosemite. Yeah.
2: Yosemite. Yes, the most beautiful place we have.
3: But the thing that really pisses me off, that tarp in front of the Kennedy Center, you know why it's still there?
4: The damage that
3: they did in putting his name up there, they don't want anybody to see how badly they damaged, I think it's marble.
4: Thank goodness for Representative Joyce Beatty, because she's fighting the good fight against all of them. and they better not touch that building. That is a sacred space.
3: There are standees there that they're hiding.
4: They need to look what they've done to the reflecting pool. I mean, they literally are turning D.C.
3: You mean the cesspool?
4: Ugly, ugly scar. It is a cesspool. The White House is a cesspool. It's the people's house. It's not his goddamn house. All of his assets should be seized, just like Musk's assets. Musk needs to pay back all the billions he looted from the federal government.
2: Right.
4: And Trump needs to have to pay back all the damage, because he's damaging our places.
2: Musk, no one gave damages it on his own. He doesn't ask.
4: Yeah, and if the lawyer, if the fucking judges, and I know the judges, 90% of the judges are doing the right thing and making the rulings, but they're impotent, they're toothless, because there's nothing behind them. There's no reason for Emmett Sullivan to be dawdling with Katie Fangs. They're violating the Epstein Transparency
3: Act.
4: And
3: he doesn't
4: have. They were told no on the trees. They were told no on the ballroom. They were told. And now the argument for the ballroom, which is a blatant lie, which is.
3: If you hold the whole Justice Department and contempt, how are you going to enforce it?
4: Well, that's my point. My point is someone has to be able to step in and stop, because this kind of level of corruption, if the judges don't start putting people in prison, like Todd Blanche, for deliberately violating the act after warning after warning, someone's got to put someone in the Trump administration in prison for cutting down the trees. These things have to have teeth, or they're just as impotent.
3: If we have a blue wave, then maybe after that we will start putting people in prison.
1: Yeah. Well, I just read yesterday that
4: this is contempt.
1: You know, Trump is trying to invoke some new privacy rules and all this stuff because he knows that the Democrats are going to investigate him and his family, and he wants to claim some kind of, you know, inherent privacy right to prevent them.
3: Yeah, bullshit again.
1: Right. So here we go. But anyway, and a U.S. judge blocks Ohio's law requiring proof of citizenship for voter registration, which is good. And a watchdog files bar complaint against Jeanine Pirro in a bid to indict six Democratic lawmakers. Oh my gosh! Yes, but I'm telling you what.
3: Music there, some good special.
1: If he does, if they do try to tear down the Kennedy Center, I think they should make Trump personally pay to rebuild it.
4: Seize their assets. Just seize their assets until they make restitution. Where do people go in those places?
3: He's pushing to get this library built before they can get a permanent injunction.
1: You mean the ballroom?
3: And if it gets built, I think that if we have a Democratic president, or if we have a blue wave in the Congress, there should immediately issue orders or make a law or something to have immediately have it torn down.
2: Of course.
3: And have the West Wing rebuilt the way it
1: Well, here's
3: be.
1: The deal. They told the judge that the ballroom is already 65%. The construction is 65% complete.
3: No, it's not true.
4: It's not
3: true.
4: Close.
1: Not even
4: close.
3: 24% is the estimate.
1: No.
4: What is the estimate?
1: 24%
3: is
4: maybe 25%. That's what I was thinking. No more than
3: doing
4: that.
3: Doing it based upon payments.
4: Plus, here's they've already exposed the fact that there is already a bunker. The bullshit of the military and the security is all hogwash because it already exists.
1: Right.
4: They've already blown that one out of the water.
3: The subcontractors are only getting paid for the work that they have finished. And right now, the payout, according to the congressional record, is that only 24% has been paid out right now. So that means, theoretically, only 24% of the library, or the ballroom has
2: ballroom,
3: been finished, because that's all that's been paid out.
2: Yeah, he'd never build a library. He doesn't know what a book is.
3: Yeah. No, I didn't mean library. I meant ballroom.
2: It's for them to
1: the ballroom, right.
2: Have their debauchery sessions in.
3: Do you remember when I don't know if as old as me, but they had the Dick and Jane books that you learned to read?
2: Yeah.
3: That's what you're going to find those in the Trump library.
2: If that.
1: Yeah, right. Well, and then a teacher asked the Supreme Court to hear a case on the Ten Commandments in schools. But you know what? You want to know how to get the Ten Commandments off the wall of school? Is take a Sharpie and go to every one of them and write the Ten Commandments that Donald Trump has spent his whole life violating.
2: He's violated all of them.
1: All of them, right?
3: Yeah,
4: kids pay close attention to what's on the walls in their schools.
3: In one of his foul moods, didn't he?

0: the fluids through the veins back up in the upper part of the body.
1: Right.
0: And here's the thing. You're a nurse.
1: You know
0: what the lymph system is, right?
1: Yes,
0: the lymph system drains from the cells into the veins and goes back to the heart. Well, all of that plus the blood, his heart can't push it up.
2: Well, no, here's the other thing.
1: The guy, down.
2: The guy that goes by epistemic crisis, the one we were talking about earlier, he said that he's being told from sources inside the White House or inside the government that he's refusing to take his LASIK too.
3: Good.
0: Really?
2: Good.
3: Eat more cheeseburgers.
1: Yeah.
2: Did you guys Did you guys see the meme of Donald Trump's cankles and Ronald McDonald standing in between his legs pointing going, "I did that."
0: No. That's great.
2: I saw that yesterday. I burst out laughing.
1: Yeah.
0: You know that McDonald's french fries are great tasting, but they have so many preservatives and other chemicals in them. They're the worst thing you could possibly
1: And have. I read something about their burgers. All the
0: They're not real meat anymore.
1: They're not real meat. There's some kind of a, you know, a red foam that they use. You know, it's industrial. It's not an industrial standard for eating.
3: What is this? What are we talking about?
2: Well,
1: burgers. Their meat products, you know, including the chicken.
2: Well, the chicken was the pink slime. Right.
3: I have to tell you, I raised my kids.
0: Chick-fil-A is the same as the McDonald's chicken.
2: Oh, really?
3: I raised my kids right. None of them have taken my grandkids, have ever been to a
1: McDonald's. Oh, that's good. They shouldn't let them acquire a taste for that junk.
3: They just don't. They know better. We have playgrounds. We don't have to go to an indoor playground. It's just... we didn't let them watch crap TV. We were those kind of hippie parents. We didn't let them. Our kids watch crap TV. They don't want, let their kids watch crap TV. But more importantly, they just don't let. They don't buy into fast food shit.
0: Their age, there was nothing but crap TV.
3: Listen, I was guilty of it myself. And we would take the only indoor playground spaces there were back in the day were the McDonald's or the Chuck E. Cheese, where you could take kids on a rainy day. Now
0: we went to the school playground and busted our head on the ground when we fell off the jungle gym. There was no rubber mat under the jungle gym.
3: Me too.
1: That's how I grew up.
2: I'll tell you, the only thing I've...
3: Hard metal on hard surfaces.
0: Oh,
3: yeah. That's called a Bronx City playground.
0: That's what we had when I was a kid.
2: And the only thing I think I've eaten from McDonald's in the last 30 years is their breakfast. Like a sausage egg biscuit or something.
0: But that's all.
2: But oh my God, I have not eaten.
1: It's not even good.
2: The last time I ate a McDonald's hamburger, I felt like shit for the rest of the day.
1: Well, yeah,
2: it was awful. And that was probably 30 years ago.
0: The last McDonald's hamburger I had was the worst tasting piece of shit I've ever tasted.
3: Really?
2: Yeah. That was like 30 years ago.
0: It had no flavor. It was burnt around the edges. It was horrible. And they're now making their hamburgers, they squash the patties now.
1: Yeah,
2: like a smash burger.
0: Right. Smash burgers, and it's horrible.
2: Yep. Anyway, so Secret Service confirms awareness of Iranian state media video threatening Barron Trump's life. Oh,
1: poor thing.
2: Oh,
0: I have a question about that. Say
2: that again, JC.
0: Is that supposed to be his name or a title to make the family look royal?
2: Barron Trump. Yeah. Oh, my gosh.
3: It was one of the fake names Trump used to use when he was calling into the Times and calling into shows talking about himself. He was John Barron, and then he was also John something. He had two fake names, and he'd call in, and he'd extol the wonderfulness of Trump, and they didn't realize it was him. How stupid are they, these people?
0: I had a 125-pound Rottweiler named Barron.
2: Yeah, and then Trump's EPA aims to exempt data centers from disclosing air pollution. Of course they are, right? And get this, Mike Lindell withholds payment for a recount request for GOP primary in Minnesota governor race.
0: He doesn't have the money.
2: Because he's bankrupt.
0: $1,000.
2: Because
0: he doesn't have the money.
2: Wasn't it 2 months ago they announced he was bankrupt?
0: Right.
2: Oh my gosh!
3: Anyone who gives a shit about Mike Lindell?
2: It's just
1: Mike Lindell needs to shut up.
3: You know, these people keep coming into, and no one gives a damn about them. Who's going to be a Jeopardy question in about 5 years that no one will know the answer to? The answer is Darlene Grant.
0: If somebody were to, and I don't want anybody to do this, but if somebody were to murder him, how would they do it?
3: They'd smother him with his own pillows.
0: Right. There you go.
1: There you go. That's perfect.
2: Yeah.

0: Yeah. Well,
1: those
0: I mean,
1: don't breathe. They're like plastic. They're like putting a plastic bag over your face.
2: Yeah, exactly.
0: Yeah. Well, we mentioned earlier that Google caved over Lake America, you know, over Lake Ontario. But
3: he can't only name half of it. He can't name the Canadian half.
0: Right. Exactly. But you know, the bottom line: if Apple does it, Canada. Ban all Apple products, and you're seeing.
3: Yeah. I've banned all Apple products for years now because Apple, everything is. Apple does not give free access to the specifications of their hardware and software. So if anything breaks, you got to go to Apple. You can't go to a third market, you know, party marketplace to get it fixed or anything. It has to be a registered Apple, you know, technician and so on and so forth. So there's no way I'd buy Apple products for that reason alone.
0: Well, I'm an Apple fanatic. I have everything Apple. I'm recording
3: a lot more
0: my
3: money
0: Mac
3: than I am, Ben.
0: So yeah, but I just love the products. But anyway, that aside, so Senator Darlene Graham won the Republican Senate runoff in South Carolina, and I say good because maybe what is it, Dr. Amy? No,
1: Annie Andrews.
0: I'm mixing her up with the lady running for governor of Ohio. Annie Andrews, yeah, well, she might be able to beat that, win that seat.
1: Well, South Carolina.
0: Now they're saying Kansas might be up in play. They're saying Josh, or what's his name, in Kansas, the one that there's been rumors that he's gay.
1: Adam Hamilton, who's running from Kansas.
0: Against Tom Cotton.
2: Yeah.
1: I think the heartland has been hit so badly.
2: Oh, yeah.
1: We're seeing farmers and, you know, beef and grain farmers are all really rebelling.
3: Well, John Brown.
1: Whether
3: was
1: that
3: from Kansas,
1: translates. Huh?
3: John Brown during the Civil War was from Kansas. That's the only good thing that's ever come out of Kansas.
0: Wouldn't it feel good to see the GOP lose massive number of Senate seats this November?
2: Yeah, it would be wonderful.
1: I mean, you've got Iowa's in play, Kansas is in play.
0: Texas,
1: you know, Texas is in play.
0: Michigan.
1: Florida's in play. They're all in play.
0: Yep.
1: So the question is, what will happen between now and election day when people truly start voting? And I don't know. I keep hoping. I keep asking people, tell me why you still vote for. Give me proof that they do something for you.
3: Doesn't Kansas have a Democratic governor right
0: yes,
3: now?
0: They do.
1: Yes, she is.
0: And also the citizens of Canada of Kansas voted to legalize abortion in their constitution.
3: So the people there are good people. It's just the politicians.
2: Yeah, well, it's like anything else. You've got good people all over the place.
3: Except in Missouri.
2: Here to there to the other where.
1: Yeah,
2: other
1: you
2: places.
1: Missouri people have got to get
3: yeah.
1: on.
3: No, it's not. You're pronouncing it wrong. It's not Missouri. It's Missouri.
2: Yeah, that's true.
3: And it's not Missouri. The way the Hicks say it here is Missouri. No, yeah. Missouri is the name of the Missouri Indian tribe. And the Missouri Indian tribe said the word Missouri, not Missouri. Okay.
0: Right. And then Meta agrees to settle social media addiction suit with states for up to $18 billion.
1: Yep.
0: That's because they knew they were going to lose.
2: Right.
1: Yep.
0: They rushed to settle.
1: Maryland got $375 million of that.
0: Yeah. Well, I think they were afraid they were going to lose.
1: No,
0: well,
1: they were definitely
0: much more than
3: something
0: that.
3: This week about yep. Trump is withholding all of that campaign money from Republican candidates, and they're all pissed off because of it.
0: Because
3: he's not giving them this money out of the war chest they have.
0: He's going to spend it on himself.
3: War chest.
1: He thinks he's going to run for a third term. He ain't going to be alive. But
0: right.
1: You know, go for it. Well, we can use that money when it gets seized by the next administration.
3: Exactly.
1: The thing about Meta is that what is disgusting, and it needs to be said, is that that $18 billion is a drop in the bucket to Zuckerberg. And so the fact Zuck the fuck is what I call it.
0: Right,
3: yeah, Zuck the fuck.
1: But,
3: like
1: but the point is that these people like Musk, like Bezos, like Zuckerberg, these guys have so much money that an $18 billion fine doesn't touch them. And
2: no.
1: That's why we have to go back to Eisenhower's
3: taxes.
1: It
3: should be a $200 billion fine.
1: Back.
3: You know?
1: Huh?
3: It should be a $200 billion fine.
1: Yeah, and even these bastards, the guys who run Google, those two guys are multi-billion. These billionaires do not believe in democracy. And I mean, you got Peter Thiel, who's already fled to Argentina, like any good Nazi did after World War II.
2: And the Argentinians don't like him either.
1: Well, they shouldn't. No. But the point is that this is ridiculous amounts of money that no one person should have, and they should be taxed for that money, because all that money can help all of us.
0: Well, you know, the thing is with Zuckerberg, you know, the sheer brass of walking into a courtroom wearing Google glasses that have cameras in them, and the judge blew up at him, like, what the hell are you doing?
3: I don't blame the judge, but here's the problem. I have Google glasses, and I've had them for years before they were called Google glasses or Meta glasses. I'm sorry. I had them before they were called Meta glasses, okay? I bought them back when they were just Ray-Bans that had a camera. And there is a big push right now. Lots of places, they don't want you to wear those because they don't want you to record anything that they're doing. And some people, you know, said, well, if I see somebody wearing a pair of those glasses, I'm going to walk out and punch them in the nose. Well, I got to tell you, I wear my glasses, but I don't use the camera. I wear them to listen to the music coming from my phone, okay? And if somebody tries to punch me in the nose, I got news for them. It's going back the other way, friend. You're the one.
1: Well, women are really opposed to those, anything that has a camera. That's such a violation of privacy, and you don't know what they're doing with it. And I'm not trusting them.
3: I don't use the camera except at a car show or something. I might turn the camera on to walk around and say, look at all these cars. Okay, this is a car show. And look at that 1966 Mustang. Okay? Things like that. But
2: you aren't a young
3: person. They can be easily abused.
2: Yeah.
1: Yes.
0: Yep. Okay.
2: They can be abused so easy.
0: Moving on here. Troops allege that Hegseth and Trump pushed them to violate laws as discharge requests surge.
3: Posse comitatus.
0: Here you go. I'm telling you, when this is all over, they're going to have to bring back these senior military people that they're firing to help rebuild. Just like DOJ, they're going to bring back all the people that they fired to help rebuild DOJ. There's going to be so much we have to do to repair this.
2: Yeah, it's going
0: to
2: be a lot of work.
1: I have to say, I've never seen so many cowards in the U.S. military. I thought that the high command, you know, that the heads of the military, but those guys are completely ballless. There's not a ball among them.
3: They're just like the U.S. Senate. It's a good old boys club. All those officers have a good old boys club.
1: They're going to let Dory Miller's ship be renamed, or they're going to, I mean, they've let them.
2: Yeah, that's insane.
1: Payroll isn't being met. Because they're diverting the money to pay for what Hegseth's folly, for this folly that they're doing.
2: Mm-hmm. Yeah, what are they going to do when
1: every sorry, Kathy.
2: When all the young people that have enlisted and they're not getting a crappy little paycheck, when are they going to all walk out in one, you know, big group?
0: Yeah,
3: and I wonder how many people the recruiting centers are getting right now. It's got to be going down because you're dumb if you do go and enlist now. Either you're dumb or you think it's patriotic, and you don't know any better than to think it's patriotic.
0: Yep. This is it. It's crazy. But I'm surprised that the Joint Chiefs haven't gone up and picked up Hegseth and carried him out of the Pentagon and tossed him on the sidewalk. You know,
3: tar and feather him. That's my opinion.
0: I'm telling you,
3: people don't realize how painful tarring and feathering is.
0: right. And then Iran and Oman hammer out a Hormuz revenue sharing deal. Tolls. The toll booth. Yep.
3: The thing that's funny about that is. And I did read this. If a ship goes from one lane to the other, then they have to pay both countries. That was in the article I read.
0: Yeah.
3: They have an incoming lane and an outgoing lane. And I think Iran gets the incoming lane, isn't it? Or Oman gets the outgoing. Or is it the reverse? I don't remember.
0: Yep.
3: But if you happen to cross from one lane to the other, then you got to pay both of them. And guess what happens? The money is split between the two countries if you cross lanes.
0: Yeah,
3: that's what the article said.
0: Yeah, I filled up my car yesterday because right now our Costco, they're moving the gas station to the other side of the parking lot, so it's all torn up right now. So I had to go to Sam's Club to fill up, and gas was $3.99 a gallon. So what's it running in your area?
3: The 369 here in Missouri.
0: Yeah. It's always a little more in Pennsylvania because of our gas tax, but yeah.
3: Michigan is close to $5.
2: We're over $5 and have been. That's our usual
3: Michigan has the highest gas tax in the whole country.
2: Well, we have very high gas.
0: Well, that's the first time I've seen it. I've seen it under $4 since the war, since February. So
1: yeah, ours is hovering around $4. It's been less, a little more, depending on where you go.
3: Oh, do you guys want to hear this real quick? I'll try not to make this too long. But I own an F-150 Lightning, a totally electric truck. Plug it in every night, and the next morning get in it and go where I want. Okay, well, Ford in December of 2025 discontinued that truck.
2: Really?
0: Did they?
1: Yes. Why?
3: Yeah, okay, here's what happened. My truck overnight lost $20,000 of its equity.
2: Oh, my God.
1: Why?
3: And I tried to trade it in. And here's the problem. I just found out because I need to take a trailer to Michigan that the battery, you get a 300-mile charge, but the battery, if I put a trailer on it, which it has a 6,000-pound trailer hitch, I'll get less than 100 miles before I have to charge it.
0: Yep.
3: I said, I can't do that. I got to go buy a gas truck, right?
0: Right. I saw someone tested out the Ford 150 Lightning with an RV, and they only got like 85 miles.
3: Yeah, exactly. It just doesn't. And what they said at the dealership is that we will not sell any more F-150 Lightnings, and we'll only give you $33,000 for it. And they got a deal. I was approved by Ford Credit for a trade-in to trade it in, but they were giving me $33,000. I owe $57,000. So my payment was going to be $1,700 a month because I was so far underwater.
0: Oh, that's terrible. Truck. That's
2: Jesus.
0: Terrible.
2: You have that's to take crazy. The loss rather than them.
0: Yep.
3: Exactly. Yep. Well, Ford caring about it. I have a case in with Ford customer service right now.
1: Good luck.
0: Well, and then a U.S. judge again blocks the Texas law targeting drag acts as unconstitutional. And I love the fact that the day that Dolly passed away, the judge quoted her ruling and said, if you don't like it, don't go.
3: Yes, exactly.
1: Amazing. Right. Mind your own business and just don't go.
2: Right. Stop. Stop this baloney.
3: You got to stop. Turn that TV off.
2: No. I like my drag.
3: Hey, I think that there are some people in drag who are absolutely gorgeous.
2: They are.
1: I really resent that. I just would like you to know.
2: Yeah, but I agree.
1: They're stunning.
3: When I lived in San Francisco, we had a person who was always in. This person was trans. She lived upstairs from me in the apartment I lived in San Francisco, and her name was Cease. And the old guy who lived with us, he swears that he got making out with her one night, and he said she has a handle down there. Okay, but it didn't matter if she was that good looking, man. She was, what does it matter,
1: My girlfriend has family, who are gay, who are married, and every year they journey up to Provincetown, which is a wonderful gay community and has been a gay community for forever, I think, pretty much for at least 60, 75 years. And every year they have a big yearly week theme of where they celebrate, and it's all about drag, and they have a huge drag parade and everything. And so she was sending us pictures all week long, and they were beyond hysterical, and she was wearing her stuff. It just was a joyful celebration, and the costumes were great. And so she went to it was drag queen brunch, and the first woman who was the person who came out to perform, she was fabulous. And to wear that much makeup and glitter at 9 a.m., I give them all the props in the world.
2: But yeah,
1: her name was Anita Cocktail.
0: That's great.
3: Where I lived in California was Haight-Ashbury. And I believe now Haight-Ashbury is pretty much the gay portion of yeah. San Francisco, isn't it?
2: Right.
0: No, that's Castro. Castro.
2: The Castro.
1: The Castro yeah. district.
3: Yeah, I lived on Cole Street.
2: Castro's been on fire ever since Dolly passed. They have really gone out of their way. They've got something going on all the time.
3: Well, I lived on Cole Street, which was a half a block from Hayes Street.
2: Oh, gosh.
3: One block from Golden Gate Park.
0: This next topic is hilarious. A federal prisoner with no clear ties to Alaska advances in the primary for the state's U.S. House seat.
3: The guy from prison, right? The president.
0: Well,
1: just his role model.
2: Coming out from under rocks.
0: Right.
1: Assuming it's a Republican.
0: Yeah. I don't know. I read that this person runs like every time from prison.
1: Oh.
0: But he actually advanced to the general.
1: This is the Robin Ficker of Alaska.
0: Right. Well, this is like the Count Ben face who ran against Nigel Farage in the UK. A guy with a trash can on his head.
1: He almost won.
0: Yeah.
3: There used to be a guy in Memphis who claimed to be an alien from outer space, and he would run for mayor. Every turn.
0: Well, you know,
1: how is that any different than Memphis. How is that different from Jill Stein? Let's be clear.
2: Right. Well, you know, Jill Stein comes out from under her rock.
1: Yeah.
0: You remember the woman that she used to run for mayor of D.C. every 4 years? She was in that movie with Sing It, Louise. That famous movie, but she was the bugle.
1: She was in Gypsy,
0: yeah. She was, and the lady that had the trumpet.
3: That's too far back. I can't remember.
0: She would run every 4 years. She was in her 80s and running for mayor, and she ran every 4 years.
1: We have this millionaire named Robin Ficker in Montgomery County, and he surfaces every 2 to 4 years to run for some office, never, ever gets the nominations, never, ever has won anything, but he's got the money to throw away. And,
0: well, you know Jill Stein. Jill Stein might be running from prison this next time.
3: Oh, okay.
2: Right?
3: Every time that I vote in my county in Michigan, and there's some individual like a supervisor or even a garbage man, and they're running, there's nobody running against them. I write in my name, running against them.
0: Yep. And our next one: the FDA approves a drug for pancreatic cancer and a milestone for treatment of a deadly disease. Yeah. Well, they said that it slows the progress down, but it's still fatal. But you know,
3: it's six to 13 months the lifespan increases. It
0: well,
3: from
0: it's
3: six
0: better
3: to
0: than
3: 13.
0: It's better than yeah. 2 weeks. You know,
2: that's
0: a fast moving cancer
3: profession. They consider that a major breakthrough.
2: Well, it's a stepping stone.
3: It's a cure.
1: Yeah.
3: Well, consider a cure a major breakthrough.
0: The thing that's
3: and they have they in fact melanoma, stage 4 melanoma.
2: Well, mRNA vaccine.
3: In England, they have developed a cure for it. The cure came from the research that was used to develop the COVID vaccine. They used
2: mRNA
3: that same
2: vaccines.
3: They used it to create a vaccine for melanoma, and they tried it on 5 patients, stage 4 patients, and it cured them.
0: Did you know that Viagra came from a drug they were designing for blood pressure?
3: Yeah.
0: And they discovered that it did something else. It did something else.
3: They used to give it to victims who were having a heart attack.
0: Right.
3: That's what they did.
0: Yeah. And then the thing that surprised me about that is, you know, every day all we hear about is how RFK Jr. is trashing the NIH and the FDA and the CDC, and they're putting these crazy nutbags in charge, like this lady that thinks that abortion pills should be illegal and blah blah blah blah blah. You know, but then you see a headline like this, and you realize there's actually some serious people still there.
1: Thank
0: right?
1: goodness.
3: Have
1: Thank
3: you
1: goodness.
3: Ever heard of Washington University in St. Louis?
1: Of course.
3: Medical school. It's the top one in the top 10 medical schools. I think it's probably number 3 or 2 in the whole world, all right? And it's where you go where they have the best treatment, the best experimental procedures, and they have when I was in the 60s, when I was over there, because I worked there for a while when I was a grad student, they had 3 Nobel Prize winners on the faculty of the medical school. And their hospital, Barnes Hospital, it has now become a big city hospital, and you'll wait overnight in their emergency room if you want to be treated. But if you're going there to see a doctor for a condition, they have the best doctors in the world to treat you, whatever
1: condition. So just to tell you, CJ, whatever your name is.
3: JC.
1: Actually, I just looked it up just for my own interest. It's number 10, but that is great company, top 10. It's Harvard, Hopkins, UCSF, Duke, Penn, Stanford, Columbia, NYU, Vanderbilt, and then WashU.
3: It used to be number 2 or 3 back then.
1: I mean, listen, there's nothing.
3: So now it's number 10.
1: It is above Yale, Michigan, even Clinic and the Mayo Clinic in Cornell and Northwestern, and then Pittsburgh. So they've got nothing to be ashamed of.
3: Well, I taught there for 8 years.
1: Awesome ranking.
3: I taught on their main campus for 8 years.
1: That's an incredible place.
3: It's one of the... We call it the Harvard of the Midwest.
0: Yeah, that's great.
3: The level it ranks at.
1: You know,
3: go ahead.
1: No, I was going to say Montgomery College here, which is a wonderful 2-year college, is called Harvard on the Pike. But only Tim okay. gets that joke.
3: In fact, some famous people went to Washington University. He's no longer alive, but he was in Ghostbusters, the guy who wrote Ghostbusters.
1: Ivan Reitman.
3: No, not Ivan. Ivan, I think, is still alive.
1: Harold Ramis.
3: The three actors.
1: Harold Ramis.
3: Yes. He went to Washington University. I was in the frat house where he was a member of the frat in the 60s. And it was the dirtiest frat house I've ever seen, you know?
0: well, you know, we just had I mentioned it last week with Joe on here. We just had a huge drug bust at the university at Pennsylvania in State College. They raided two frat houses that were dealing huge amounts of cocaine, and they were making the pledges cut and bag the cocaine.
1: Yeah, that's amazing.
0: Wow.
3: Well, I think it was that frat house that I was in that I was just mentioning. They had their basement where they would normally have pool tables and stuff. They had torn down motorcycles, and they were rebuilding choppers down there.
0: Oh, wow.
3: In the basement of the frat house.
0: And this next one, Army to spend $2 billion to build nuclear microreactors at 5 military bases.
3: More
0: as the U.S. seeks to ramp up nuclear power. Why?
3: More pollution.
0: Yeah. Is this to power AI data centers?
2: Oh, God,
1: That's the way they're getting around the data center problem.
3: Probably,
1: the Chinese won't tolerate them, so they're going to stick them on naval bases. And again, all we can do is hope that somebody, some military leadership in this country still exists that actually has the balls to fight this. Illegal.
3: Like those burn pits. The people, the soldiers in the barracks near the data center, what kind of diseases are they going to later inherit?
1: 100%. And military leaders know it is, you do not have to follow illegal orders. And every one of Hexeth's orders has been illegal. Every one of Trump's orders have been illegal.
3: What about the soldiers who were marched right through the explosion area in the Manhattan Project?
1: Oh,
3: they walked right through the blast area.
1: Unbelievable. You know, but at that point, I'm not going to excuse it, but they really didn't know. No one really knew at that time. The short and long-term dangers of that kind of radiation exposure.
2: But they know now.
1: Thank you, Kat.
2: Yes.
3: I still think it was a terrible, inhumane thing to do.
0: Yeah. And then did you guys see the U.S. Capitol Police arrested a California man with a guillotine in his truck bed right outside the Capitol.
2: He got all the way.
3: My only question is, was it functional?
0: It was. Yes, it was.
3: Oh, wow.
0: They actually, I read the article, it said that the Capitol Police actually felt the blade to see if it was real metal, and it was.
3: Was it sharp? Guillotine blade has to be very, very sharp.
0: I'm sure it was.
3: And of course, a dull blade. If a dull blade, they should use on some politician.
2: they probably kept it sealed until they got to D.C. and then they can take it off, because that's where you want to behead all those suckers.
3: That's right.
0: Yep. And this next headline made me laugh my ass off. Shit show. Republicans in hair on fire mode over Trump's self-obsessed midterm strategy meddling.
3: Oh yeah.
0: So he wants to spend $60 million to make TV ads about himself.
3: Right.
2: Of course.
0: As soon as I heard it, I said, please proceed, Governor.
2: Yes, please proceed.
3: He thinks that's going to win the election, the midterms, if he does that. He's totally deluded. He is living in a world of delusion. He hasn't come down from it, I don't think, since he's been elected. Maybe
2: he's not going to come down from the delusions.
1: It's the red bubble of delusion. And he's got Natalie protecting him and Miller. Yeah. That pig, the
0: Stephen
1: odd
0: Chung.
1: Job.
0: Stephen Chung.
2: Yeah, the odd job looking guy.
3: Had a really argument at Camp David, right? I read an article that says that Hexeth is now afraid of Trump. He's afraid Trump's going to fire him because
0: I wish he would.
2: Good.
0: Yeah.
2: They should all be afraid.
0: Yeah. I say bring it on because, you know, the thing that was disgusting was, I mean, at least the day that Dolly Parton died, all he said was that he was going to order the flags to be lowered to half staff for a week. But then the next day, he tried to make it all about himself again, yeah, like he always does, and said, oh, Dolly Parton really loved me. And then he put out an AI slop image of him and Dolly Parton holding hands, walking together. I mean, just complete.
1: It's disgusting.
0: Ugh. Yuck. That man, he has no idea how the world is going to celebrate his death.
2: Yeah, we're going to all be running around screaming.
0: There's
2: going to
0: be parades.
2: Down the streets.
0: There'll be parades.
3: Get your fireworks ready.
0: Remember the Ticker Day parades at the end of World War II?
2: Yeah, we're going to have those.
3: VE Day and VJ Day.
2: Yep.
3: So this is going to be VT Day. Victory over Trump Day.
0: Right.
1: Day. Yeah. And that's why I'm going to take very good care of myself.
3: Victory over Trumpism Day. There you go.
0: Yep. And then the Kremlin confirmed that the CIA director was there in Moscow to meet with his intelligence. what do they call it? Intelligence counterparts? Yeah. Uh-huh. For them to put bugs on him, right?
2: Oh,
0: maybe they told him what the goods they have on Trump. I don't know.
3: Yeah.
0: The pee-pee tape.
2: Yeah, the pee-pee tapes.
0: He went to see the pee-pee tape, right? Oh, my God. And now calls for Kennedy's ouster grow as two
3: Can't
0: unvaccinated people die in measles in Pennsylvania.
3: Can't be too soon.
2: Yeah.
0: I'm telling you, get your vaccines, folks. Get your vaccines.
2: Yeah, if you don't get your... God.
3: Well, the health department, when I was in high school, the health department came to the school. They had brought the polio vaccine. They took us all to the gym. Nobody got to say no. Okay.
2: Well, you just lined up
3: to the gym.
1: Right.
3: They
1: lined
3: us up, and everybody got a vaccination.
0: That's what they did. Right. They lined us up at school. I remember that.
3: You had no choice.
2: Has anybody had the measles?
0: No, I got the vaccine before.
3: I had the, too.
1: Yeah.
3: I had both kinds.
2: Measles, pneumonia, and pleurisy afterwards.
3: I've had pleurisy. Pleurisy is the most painful thing.
2: Yeah, but this is from measles. This was from measles. It was measles, then I've got pneumonia from the measles, and then I had pleurisy. So I was a very sick kid.
3: It wasn't uncommon.
1: And that's why those kids died.
2: All I can say is that my mother took good care of me because I was home. I was never in a hospital.
0: Yep.
3: Well, I was at home, too. I had measles. They had two types. They had
2: rubella, yes.
3: The German measles were the big ones.
2: Right, and
3: I had those.
2: It's not
3: then
2: the
3: I had
2: one.
3: The little measles, so I had the measles twice, two different kinds.
2: Hmm. Well, there's two different kinds. There's rubella and rubella.
3: Right, I had both of them when I was a child.
1: I had mumps, and I had mumps.
2: I've had everything.
3: Yeah, I had chicken pox.
1: Here's the interesting thing. I never had a case of chicken pox.
3: I did.
1: And everyone around me, including my sisters, had chicken pox, and I never had it. And then all three of my kids, you know, this was before there was a vaccine, so all three of my kids, who of course got it at three different times. Of course they did. So, you know, I'm a nursery school principal. Now kids at least are getting vaccinated. I went in for some blood work. And I said to them, you know, could you just test my titers? There's no way I've escaped chicken pox after all these years. And I just want to know whether I have the immunity or not. And they came back and they were like, yeah, you got the immunity. So obviously I had a case, but I had a super mild case
3: that didn't
1: show any eruption. So
3: I only had one or two pock marks.
2: That was a mild case. You better get titered because if you haven't had your
0: shingles,
2: rubella, or whatchamacallit, the shingles thing.
1: Oh, and the shingles.
2: Because you can get the chicken pox again. You need to go get checked.
3: Shingles, and it was a very mild case.
1: Both shots.
2: Okay, well then you've got the virus enough that you know, if you've had shingles, I've never had them, but I've had the vaccine.
3: Well, shingles, I got it, was very mild, very mild.
2: You're lucky.
3: Yeah, it ran down my one arm and that was it.
2: Yeah, you're lucky because it can go in a lot of places that will really hurt you. Yeah. And you can get encephalitis really easy.
0: Yep.
3: It made my hand numb. It made my fingers numb.
2: Sure it does, because it affects your nerves.
0: Yeah, I got my
1: late mother-in-law was prone to shingles.
3: Well, it travels the nerves.
1: As soon as I had an opportunity to get it, watching her suffer was so horrible.
2: Awful.
1: Yeah, it's truly awful. So as soon as, I mean, we've been vaccinated. We actually have had like three, because the first round of vaccine was a one-shot deal. And then a few years later, they came out with the two shots.
2: The double shots.
1: To do this one. So we got all of them because
2: I've had them all.
1: Traumatized watching her suffer.
3: My doctor said I don't need them. I don't know if he's right or wrong because I had it.
1: Well, you should get your titers. You should,
2: I would question that. I would make sure.
1: I'm with the nurse here.
0: Yep. I got my shingle shot like 3 years ago. Both my shots 3 years ago. So.
1: Yeah, you're good.
0: So anyway, so the next thing, good. U.S. faces surging toilet paper prices amid trade war with Canada.
1: Costco.
3: I have an answer for that. Get a V-Day.
2: Yeah, right.
0: I have one.
2: Rental? Yeah, right.
3: No, I have one. And I'm buying another one for my wife.
0: Yes.
3: And it's the greatest thing since sliced bread.
0: I have one, and I love it.
3: Absolutely.
0: I love it. I'll tell you what. You know when I got my bidet? Was when I had my first colonoscopy. By the time I got to the second round of the prep,
3: oh wow,
0: my ass felt like I was
3: prep.
0: I was wiping with sandpaper by the time.
3: Yes.
0: And then after the procedure, the doctor comes in and she's discussing the results with me, and she shows me the picture of my colon and all that stuff. And I'm like, gross, I don't want to see that. And then she goes, oh, by the way, I did notice you have some irritation around your sphincter. I said, you're surprised?
2: Yeah,
1: why is she surprised?
3: You know what I want to know is if there's surgery to tighten up your sphincter, because mine's loosening up with old age.
0: Yeah, well, and so when I had to do my second colonoscopy, I was like, nope, I'm not going through that again. I got that industrial colon bidet, and it's the best thing since sliced bread. So. Anyway, we'll see. I mean, I during COVID, I started, when we had the shortage, I started keeping an extra case of paper towels and an extra case of toilet paper from Costco in the basement just in case I couldn't find it. Because remember, everyone was scrambling trying to find it.
2: Oh, they were fighting over it. I remember that. I had to go. I was in Target to get the last roll of toilet paper when somebody grabbed it, and there was a customer service person, and they said, you can't just take that. One to each customer, so I got it. I got lucky.
3: I went into the 50s. I went to my Uncle Charlie's farm in Arkansas. And he had an old two-holer out there. And you know what they had for toilet paper? Corn cobs and a magazine so you could tear
2: paper.
0: There you go. That's right.
2: Yep.
0: Yeah, my mom grew up like that.
1: No, thank you.
0: My mom grew up like that. Anyway, then Trump's plan to raise borrowing limits are on shaky ground as debt boils bond markets. That's right. They've added, in the year and a half that Trump's been president, they've added $8 trillion to the national debt.
3: And then when he's proposing to raise it, it's at $41 trillion, the limit. So that would make it $46 trillion if he raises it. Here's the thing. Hey, you like Star Trek, right, Tim?
0: I love it.
3: Did you watch the last episode of Star Trek Strange New Worlds?
0: I'm going to be watching that tonight.
3: Okay. Well, I'm not going to tell you too much, but I'll tell you this. They get trapped in like a tachyon storm. And one of the things that happens is it's moving at warp speed, the storm itself. And it's taking the Enterprise. It's going to take the Enterprise past its structural integrity. Mm-hmm. And they're all afraid it's going to break apart. And Scotty says to Captain Pike, he says, trust the Enterprise. She'll hold up. And so I applied that to the $40 trillion mark. I trust the economy. It'll hold up, okay?
0: We'll see. Hopefully.
3: The reason is because the U.S. dollar is imaginary anyway, so all we do is make new imaginary money to fill the gap.
0: Yeah, I love the one. I love the one the previous week where the whole crew got turned into Muppets. That was Muppets, hilarious. Yeah, that was hilarious.
3: Then he woke up at the end. That's too bad.
0: Yeah. Anyway, so then Florida grand jury finds that DeSantis administration misappropriated funds from Medicaid settlement.
1: Casey DeSantis took $10 million. He is a Trump charity.
0: And why is nobody being held responsible?
1: Yeah, they
3: charged.
1: No one was charged.
3: Right. They said they don't have enough evidence.
1: Florida.
2: Florida.
0: And then the UN Rights Office condemns U.S. designation of Palestine Action a terrorist group. Oh my gosh. And
1: they're not touching it.
0: Yeah. And a judge questions why the Kennedy Center is moving so quickly to return Trump's name to the building. That was hilarious. And they were like, oh, well, we're going to start putting his name back on the building on September 8th. And they said, judge said, why? Why September 8th? What's the rush?
3: Hamana, yeah.
0: So they agreed to delay a month.
1: Yeah. Why don't we wait till after the election?
0: It's so stupid. It's ridiculous.
3: Can I say one thing about Florida?
0: Go ahead.
3: Do you know where the term cracker came from?
1: Cracker Barrel. No.
3: The term cracker came from the Spanish cowboys. Spain colonized Florida first.
1: Right.
3: And the Spanish, I don't know what they are, caballeros or whatever they were, they would carry whips. And they would herd the cattle with whips, and the snap of that whip was called a crack. And so they were called crackers. Those cowboys were called crackers. And that term came out of the Spanish cowboys in Florida herding cattle. So from now on, I look at everybody in Florida, they're just a bunch of crackers.
0: Right.
3: Everybody who lives there.
0: Right. And then Caroline Leavitt says she'll miss the press on her last day of White House. Don't let the door hit.
1: That as soon as she realized that she was on the decoy plane, but Natalie was on the safe plane, she got the hell out of Dodge. She got her baby fast enough.
3: She figured he wasn't. He didn't have her back.
1: Nope.
3: He doesn't have my back.
0: Yeah. Don't let the door hit you in the ass on the way out.
2: That's right.
0: And Trump admin pushes to have $1 billion companies qualified as small businesses. Let me tell you this.
3: Can't believe it.
0: This has been going on long before Donald Trump was ever around. Because I remember I was shocked when I was working for the government and I was going through contracting officers representative training every 2 years. You would not believe how they bend over backwards to make big businesses qualify under SBA rules. It's ridiculous. And this is just an even further push on those rules. I mean, the rules are crazy.
3: Well, everybody blames Clinton for those rules.
0: Right. The whole point of it is that, you know, certain contracts, most contracts are set aside for small or women-owned businesses, but they all get around the rules. You know, these companies, they put a woman figurehead
3: and
0: claim that she's the founder, and that's how they qualify for women-owned businesses.
3: SAIC is an example. SAIC contracts, it's got Air Force Base here, and they're always sending me, hey, why don't you apply for this systems analyst position or the test engineer position, you know? And SAIC is a huge company, if I remember right.
0: Yeah, they are. They're a huge company. So, but you know, they claim they're a small business, so.
3: Yeah.
0: Anyway, so we saw the judge blocked Trump's effort to restrict mail-in voting again. We're going to be flip-flopping. So we'll see what happens there. I told Ron this week, I said, well, worst comes to worse. If I have to, I'll just go down the street to the poll and vote. Because it's literally like 12 blocks from here.
3: Well, I'll be using UPS.
0: So,
2: I'll be driving my car.
1: None of this is legal. It's going to get shot down, and we're too close to the election now. I think even the Supreme Court's going to have to rule against him on this.
3: Well, I was talking to my insurance company this morning. They're going to send me a form I need to fill out for my insurance, and I said, don't send it USPS because they might think it's a ballot and discard it.
0: Right. Anyway, and then again this week, a judge
1: Let's get the happy news at the end there. Come on, Tim.
0: A judge again refuses Trump's bid to move his criminal case to federal court.
3: Yeah.
0: Oh, should I play the poopy music again?
3: He also refused to vacate his conviction, too.
0: Right.
2: Yeah, that's just too damn bad.
0: Well, here's
1: another victory for Letitia James.
0: Well, but here's the downside. I listen to the Sisters-in-Law podcast, Joyce Vance and Barb McQuaid and all them, Joe Winebanks, Kimberly Eckenstor. They've discussed this multiple times on their podcast. The bad news is that if a person dies before their case is completely through the appellate process, the original conviction gets dismissed.
3: Yeah, well, if we get him out of office, then they can go ahead and finish.
2: Yeah.
0: But as long as his case is still in the appellate courts, if he dies, then his 34 felony convictions will be vacated.
3: The case that was dropped in Florida by his pet judge down there, whatever her name is.
0: Yeah.
3: That case being dropped or dismissed, the way she did it, it doesn't preclude filing that case again in the future when he's
1: right.
0: Well, isn't the appeal still with the appeals court?
3: I thought everything was dismissed.
1: But it can be brought again. I think you're right.
3: But it can be brought again because it was not dismissed with prejudice or whatever it is.
2: Yeah.
0: But the other thing, too, is that probably the statute of limitations is going to have passed, too. Because I think it's 5-year statute of limitations. But anyway, and the last one, Milo Yiannopoulos arrested by ICE. Oh.
1: And goodbye. He's gone.
2: Goodbye. Okay. We don't have to see you. Sorry.
0: Bye.
3: You know what? A lot of things make me laugh.
0: Sorry. Say that again.
3: But this news gave me a belly laugh. I mean, I had an out loud belly laugh.
0: Oh. You know,
3: good old fashioned.
0: All I kept hearing was, I never thought the leopards would eat my face.
2: Yep.
1: No one knows who he is except older people. Like, no one really knows who this schmuck was. But good riddance to bad rubbish.
0: Yeah. Yes. Yeah. Well, we'll just give it the.

0: I love that song. Because that's the way it feels every day. That's the way it feels every day.
1: Yes.
0: And just this morning I woke up and I saw a news notification on my phone.
2: Remember the story where Chevy Chase went into the den and he goes through that long, obscene spiel, and then at the end, he goes, "Where's the Tylenol?"
0: Right.
2: That's the way I feel every day that Trump is in office.
3: Oh, Lord.
0: I know. I woke up this morning and I looked over at my phone on the charger, and I saw there was a news notification. I thought, please be that he's dead. Please.
4: No, that's what's happened. Every morning I wake up and I go, please tell me he's dead.
2: Yeah,
4: but Peter always gets up before me, and I know that if he really was dead, he'd come and wake me up because he know I want the joy to happen as quickly as possible. So, still waiting. But
2: I would write congratulation cards to his son and daughters.
3: Right?
4: Will be. No one will be mourning him. Nobody. Not Melania. Certainly not his kids. And I don't think Barron is cognizant enough to even give a shit.
0: Did you see the latest Mr. Neuberger say AI funnies?
4: Where he did every single one of them. Which one? The Shillbillies?
0: The Shillbillies. The takeoff of the Beverly Hillbillies. I love the fact that he had Melania dressed as Granny with the hat and the dress.
4: Hat at the end that, took me down.
0: Oh, my gosh. That was hilarious.
4: Jeremy Neuberger is my God. And I literally post every single one of those.
2: What's the first
3: name? Hysterical.
4: Jerry, it's Mr. Neuberger, but they're AI funnies, and they're great.
0: Just look them up on YouTube.
4: Well developed. They're musicals. There's parodies. There's sitcoms. He's got a funny one called F Troop.
0: That's my favorite.
4: F Troop. and they have episodes, and then he has these hilarious videos that with music.
2: Corporal Agarn and all the
4: and it's just all AI, but it's very, very clever. They're all clever.
0: Oh my God. You have to go watch, go over to YouTube, look up Mr. Neuberger's AI Funnies, and watch his F Troop series. It's hilarious. Okay. He does it.
2: I have been out in, I don't know if it's Nevada or New Mexico, to the site where they filmed F Troop.
0: Okay, cool.
2: Part of the fort was still there.
0: But what's hilarious about it is they add the laugh tracks like you're watching a sitcom, and and they just completely mock heck Seth and Trump and everything. It's hilarious. But my favorite part was where they captured Mr. Neuberger and they're holding him hostage in the Pentagon and they're trying to torture him and they bring in Stephen Chung to sit on him.
4: And it always ends with Neuberger going, "Who, me?"
0: And then they brought in Laura Trump to sing to him.
4: Oh, that's torture. Any definition of the word.
2: Yep. Who, me, is the old Mad Magazine thing.
0: Yeah, who,
2: what's
0: me?
2: What's his name on Mad Magazine, the cover? What's his name?
3: Alfred E. Newman.
2: He always said, "Who, me?"
0: Speaking of which, Joe's short is perfect this week.
4: Joe's picture is great. I'll be posting that later.
0: The Mad King. But anyway, with that, everybody, JC, tell people where they can check you out.
2: Well, I'm still posting every once in a while, and I'm posting on still posting on TikTok. I'm hitting Substack, Facebook, and YouTube. I don't have that many users since TikTok, crashed me out, and I had to start over.
0: Well, everybody's leaving TikTok.
2: I'm approaching 4,000 users now, 4,000 followers. I mean, and on TikTok and Substack, I haven't really been pushing trying to get users. I've got to start doing that.
0: Well,
3: I haven't pushed either, but I keep getting them.
2: Well, that's good. That's good.
0: I'm
2: going to go live, but the problem is going live is there's every platform has different rules for you to go live. Okay. And if you want to really go live, you got to get Restream or something like that to stream to all the platforms.
3: Right.
2: Which you got to pay for. Right. I'm on Social Security. Okay.
3: Yeah, right.
2: I can't afford all this.
3: I can't either.
0: I've pretty much abandoned TikTok because it's just everybody's leaving and going to Instagram because it's because they're I mean, you can't do anything without getting a community guideline.
4: Right. Like, so is that
2: Facebook,
4: right?
2: Isn't it? Instagram.
3: Yeah,
2: is
3: even Facebook has cut back on the putting you in jail and all of that stuff. because I put stuff on my page and no problem.
2: Well, yeah. when the Supreme Court did that thing with the voting rights the other day, I did a profanity-laced video about it because I was so damn mad that I put on all the platforms. I don't know how many of them ever moved it.
0: Yeah, I think I saw that. But yeah. Anyway.
2: Oh, I was pissed.
0: Okay, Kathy, tell people they can check you out.
3: Yeah, I'm still on Let's Remember to Never Forget in Facebook. You're welcome to come join us. Anybody interested, I've got some great followers, you know, so come on over.
0: Thank you, Kathy. And Sue?
4: I'm everywhere.
3: Yeah, you're everywhere.
4: I have two accounts on Blue Sky, Sue and Rock. Most of my accounts are either Sue and Rockville or We're Media Busters 6, where we hold media's feet to the fire in memory of Eric Bohler. And we're still doing it these years, 4 years later. And you can find me on Blue Sky. You can find me on X. You can find me on two accounts on Instagram, two accounts on Threads. In Threads, all of a sudden, I picked up a whole
2: Threads
4: bunch of
2: followers. I've been hearing about that.
4: Threads has really been good. Even though it's Meta, I still have to say they're better. I don't do videos. I don't do any live videos because no one wants to hear this Bronx accent. I'm funnier when I write it and then I post a funny meme. But I'm really pleased because and without bragging, I mean, I just crossed 35,000 followers on Blue Sky.
2: I like your accent. What's wrong with your accent?
4: Oh, it's come have some coffee with me. You come to me. We'll have coffee. We'll talk. Hey. We'll have a great
3: time. Yeah, that's all right.
2: Hey, I think it's great. You know, I have an accent, my accent is a blend between being from Michigan and living in Missouri.
4: And our Media Busters just crossed 18,000.
0: That's good.
4: So we're happy to see that people seem to be getting the word. And I have a Substack. It's all Sue in Rockville, except for X, and you don't care. No one cares.
2: Right. So, I don't use X.
3: I haven't used X in years.
4: The problem with X, here's the deal with X. The reason we continue to have two accounts on X is it is still where politicians break news. It is still where news agencies, where the news gets broken there. If you look at something on X and then you go to Blue Sky or Threads, it's just not there yet. It might be there in an hour. But if you're trying to find something breaking and you're trying to validate if it really happened or whether or if there's accuracy, unfortunately, that's where it goes first, and it's really frustrating.
2: Well, you have to subscribe to Ground News. Ground News is where you're going to get it first. And then go to Raw Story.
4: Raw Story is my other. I
2: get it, Raw Story. And when Raw Story has a link to a video on X, I watch that. But then I immediately
4: Raw Story doesn't post on X anymore. Raw Story only posts on Blue Sky. But the problem is they're about an hour behind, so you can see it on their feed page.
2: Yeah.
4: But then if you go to the Blue Sky Raw Story account, they're running a good hour behind.
2: But I'm too long-winded.
0: Yeah.
4: So what happened the other day when Tim Curry passed, first they said he had passed, then they said it was a hoax. Then there was like four different things running around, and it wasn't until Variety finally confirmed it. TMZ got shot down. And then there's a fake site that posts celebrity deaths, people who haven't died yet, but might. So then you have to weed through the garbage and weed through the TMZs until you find a source that you know is credible, and then you need second source.
2: Well, you know how I know when a celebrity dies?
4: Huh?
2: You know how I know when a celebrity dies? Netflix does a documentary on them. As soon as Netflix posts a documentary on that celebrity, I know they're dead.
4: That's right. They can't capitalize.
0: Well, with that, we got to wrap here. So we're off next
4: weekend.
0: Anyway,
4: thank you. Everyone, a good Labor Day weekend. Celebrate the end of summer. If you've got kids going back to school, wish them well because they're suffering.
0: Yep. And we're off next weekend.
2: Can I have one thing before we go? Mm-hmm. I forgot to say I'm at JC the Hippie, @J. CTHEHIPPIE on all my platforms.
4: There you go.
0: Thank you, JC. And like I say, you can follow me on my link tree in the show notes. And we're off next
2: weekend. I have a link tree too. Yes.
0: We're off this next weekend for the holiday, the Labor Day holiday weekend. We'll be back after that. So everyone have a great Labor Day and we will see you all soon. We'll close out with Lauren's latest song, Unworthy of Don's Love, from Natalie. So take it away, Lauren, and we will see you all soon.
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0: And I'm Desi Doyen.
1: Stand by for 6 minutes of independent green news, politics, analysis, and snarky comment.
2: Quote, he said it's new U.S. territory. It's the Strait of Hormuz is new U.S. territory. I don't know if this is related, but today it turned green and the bottom is peeling.
1: Ah, well, that explains a few things. This is your Green News Report. Okay, Desi Doyen, just a brutal video out of Nepal, this flooding.
0: It's astonishing.
1: I have no words. Yeah. What do you got for us?
0: Hundreds of people are confirmed killed and several hundred more are missing after catastrophic flash flooding in the Kathmandu region of the Himalayas. Preliminary assessments indicate an ice avalanche from a high altitude glacier sent a torrent of water, mud and debris into the valley below that engulfed villages and multi-story buildings in seconds. Scientists say rising global temperatures may have accelerated the glacier's collapse. The same region suffered a similar catastrophic flood a year ago in a different Himalayan valley, also linked to melting glaciers, destabilizing high mountain walls. Scientists say the fast-warming Himalayas are a danger zone for glacier melt as the planet heats up. The rate of ice loss from Himalayan glaciers has more than doubled since 2001 due to man-made climate change. Here in the U.S., our summer of fires continues, this time in North Texas, with the fast-moving Ross Fire. It doubled in size in just hours, forcing evacuations and school closures in two rural counties west of Fort Worth. The fire burned 125 square miles in a single day, fueled by high winds and extremely hot and dry conditions. Numerous studies show that climate change, driven by humanity's burning of fossil fuels, is increasing the occurrence of fire weather conditions across the United States.
1: It has been a brutal summer, and it doesn't look like it's going to stop anytime soon.
0: No, it doesn't. In science, the world's oceans this week hit their hottest temperature ever recorded. That's according to Europe's climate service Copernicus.
1: Great.
0: Driven by human-caused climate change and intensified by a fast-approaching supersized El Nino event. The oceans absorb about 90% of the excess heat trapped by humanity's burning of fossil fuels. Setting a new ocean heat record in August is very unusual because global sea temperatures normally peak in March and April. Nearly half of the world's ocean area is currently experiencing a marine heat wave, which harms coral reefs, marine life, and the ocean food supply and fuels extreme weather events. Here's study co-author Dr. Samantha Burgess.
3: There's a huge number of reasons why people should be worried about a warmer ocean. The reality is we need to get to net zero as quickly as possible, and our climate will continue to warm as long as we continue to emit fossil fuels into the atmosphere.
1: Oh, I don't need any additional reasons to worry. I'm worried. Then again, I pay attention to the signs.
0: But there is some better news.
1: Good.
0: Balcony Solar is really taking off. That small, off-the-shelf plug-in solar systems that consumers can install in backyards and on apartment balconies to offset soaring electricity costs. This week, California lawmakers passed laws allowing residents to install balcony solar without first obtaining their utility's permission or paying expensive fees.
1: Well, duh.
0: However, the state's largest utility, privately owned Pacific Gas and Electric, successfully lobbied to sunset the law in just 4 years.
1: Oh, right. Whatever.
0: Finally, a new study shows that local clean air zones are saving children's lungs. Back in 2019, London enacted a pollution fee for older polluting vehicles entering the city. The researchers of the study were, quote, stunned by how quickly young school children's stunted lungs began to recover, grow, and improve. They call it the strongest evidence yet that local clean air zones work to reverse some of the harm caused by pollution exposure during childhood when kids' lungs are the most vulnerable.
1: For much more on all of these stories and the ones we couldn't get to today, check out our website at greennews.bradblog.com.

0: com. We are off next week until after the Labor Day holiday. Hope you'll all stay safe and somehow cool out there. We'll be back thereafter. Until then, I'm Brad Friedman.
1: And I'm Desi Doyen.
0: And this has been your Green News Report.

0: For Scientific American Science Quickly, I'm Rachel Feltman. What does it mean to cause harm? If someone walked into your house and slapped you across the face, I think just about anyone would agree that they had meant you harm and caused it. But what if someone decided to, say, build their own house right where yours was, and they barreled right in with a wrecking ball while you were eating your cornflakes? Most people would, I think, still consider that to be harmful. Now, for humans, of course, we're protected from both of these scenarios by numerous laws. But when it comes to other species, not necessarily. And species at risk of extinction in the US could have a lot more wrecking balls coming their way in the near future. Since 1973, the Endangered Species Act, or ESA, has helped protect species at risk of extinction throughout the United States. Last month, the U.S. Fish and Wildlife Service announced some troubling changes to the way the ESA will be implemented, including a new definition of what it means to harm an endangered species. Our guest today is Lynn Barr, who formerly worked as a marine biologist for the National Oceanic and Atmospheric Administration. She's here to talk us through some of the revisions to the Endangered Species Act and what they could mean. Thank you so much for coming on to talk with us today.
1: Sure.
2: So let's start by talking a bit about the original goals of the Endangered Species Act and how the work you did contributed to that in your 25 years at NOAA.
1: Yeah, so the Endangered Species Act is there to protect endangered and threatened species and the habitats that they rely on. So it's really about recovery of those species.
2: How long has this act been in place, and has it been being enforced in the way that most of us are used to?
1: The Endangered Species Act was put in place in 1973. So it's been in place for decades to protect those endangered and threatened species.
2: Yeah. Well, and on the one hand, I think many of our listeners would think that protecting endangered species is a universal goal. But what kind of pushback has the Endangered Species Act gotten, you know, over those decades?
1: Well, there have been so many lawsuits and court cases and regulations to help us implement the Endangered Species Act that, you know, create new definitions for terms in the act. Cases that set precedent that are then followed for subsequent years after those cases. So there's been some evolution over time, and there definitely have been challenges in support of stronger protections under the ESA, but also for, you know, less stringent restrictions under the ESA. Both have happened over the years.
2: Yeah. And are there any, you know, major success stories connected to the ESA that come to mind?
1: Well, there definitely have been species that have recovered. A species near and dear to my heart are gray whales. They were removed from the Endangered Species Act after recovering. And the Endangered Species Act was in place to protect them for many years. And there's also other laws like the Marine Mammal Protection Act that protects whales. So they've been fortunate to have other protection even without the ESA. But now, you know, there are definitely more recent challenges to the ESA starting in this new administration.
2: Right. So the Fish and Wildlife Service and NOAA announced a few major changes to the way the Endangered Species Act will be enforced, one pertaining to threatened animals. Can you tell us a little bit about that threatened designation and what's changing here?
1: Yeah, there used to be an automatic protection that went into place for species listed as threatened under the Endangered Species Act, and that protection has been removed. So now new rules have to be promulgated to put those protections in place for threatened species.
2: So it's going to be on more of a case-by-case basis, which I imagine will get pretty complicated and might, you know, prolong a lack of protections for these animals that are at great risk of becoming endangered.
1: Yeah, when there's a kind of affirmative action that has to be taken to put those protections in place, you need people to do that work, and it needs to be a priority for the agency. And I'm concerned that right now there have been so many people who've left Fish and Wildlife Service and NOAA that perhaps there aren't the people to do that work, And also, it's not prioritized. Endangered species listings, protections, critical habitat designations, some of these important things under the Endangered Species Act that give those endangered and threatened species extra care and conservation effort are not a priority right now. And that's one of the reasons I left NOAA, seeing those changes, that recovery and conservation and protection of listed endangered and threatened species was no longer a priority.
2: And another change was the very definition of the word harm when it comes to endangered species. So it refers to, if I'm understanding correctly, directly harming or killing an organism as opposed to doing things to its habitat. So practically speaking, how do you expect this change to play out?
1: It's complicated and legal, and it's really the removal of something that was intended to provide clarity. And that was the definition of the term harm under the Endangered Species Act. So the recent rule rescinded the regulation with that definition. And so I expect that, again, it's going to be case by case in the courts of how that term is interpreted. The rule really references a dissent opinion by Justice Scalia from a case back in the 90s that had to do with timber harvest affecting habitat of northern spotted owls. The court upheld the definition of harm that included habitat modification. But Scalia's dissent described harm as having to be that intentional, directed at the animals, affirmative. And so they are relying heavily on that dissent opinion and that interpretation of harm, not including habitat, as being the sort of best meaning of the word harm. And so without a definition, there's a lot of interpretation. They have some guidance from Scalia's dissent, but also it'll, again, be kind of a case by case and probably handled through the courts.
2: Yeah. Well, I don't know. If somebody knocked my house down, I certainly wouldn't think that they had made my life any easier. So.
1: Yeah, there's another important court case at play here. It's known as the Chevron decision. And that was a case where the agencies like NOAA and Fish and Wildlife Service that have experts and scientific expertise, they were given deference in some of that interpretation of terms that might be considered ambiguous, like harm and whether that includes habitat. And so that's been overturned. And so now, again, the agencies don't have that deference, and it'll be up to courts to make those important decisions about how, you know, what is the single best meaning of a word like harm.
2: Yeah. Well, speaking of, you know, that pulling away from relying on the expertise of these agencies, could you tell us a little bit about why you retired early and what that decision meant for you?
1: Yeah, I saw pretty early on in this administration that endangered species recovery, which I'd been working on for 25 years, and that includes habitat protection and also marine mammal conservation. Those were all part of my job, that those things were no longer prioritized. And the work that, in general, that federal employees were doing to protect our environment was not valued. And so I saw a lot of changes and a lot of dismantling of programs, funding for these things, fewer people to do the work. People were fired that were on probationary status, things like that. And a lot of partnerships were no longer a priority. Things that we did working with Canada on endangered species protection, or even partnerships with industry, we were no longer able to do that work. Things like education and outreach of the public, which we know is so important for conservation, was, you know, not a part of our portfolios anymore and labeled as DEI work. And even, you know, internship programs that I spent years really helping develop to get our workforce engaged and energized with new people and new perspectives, you know, all just dismantled and canceled. And it was really a toxic environment to work in. And knowing that the agency was not going to be supporting a lot of the work I had done, I really feel fortunate that I had the number of years and was of an age and financial means that I was able to take an early retirement. But it didn't feel good, and I wasn't ready to stop doing this important work.
2: Yeah. And what was your reaction when you heard about these changes, you know, the harm rule in particular?
1: I'm concerned about how habitat, which is so essential for recovery of endangered species, is probably in jeopardy now from economic drivers like development. Or, you know, I worked on killer whale recovery. We have an endangered group of orcas in the Pacific Northwest, the southern residents, and habitat's really essential. And fortunately for these orcas and for other species, there is critical habitat, which identifies important aspects of habitat and protects them. But not every endangered or threatened species has critical habitat. It's just, again, like probably staff resources to get those designations in place. And I know Fish and Wildlife Service has backlogs of species to be listed and recovery plans to be written and critical habitat to be designated. So without some of that extra protection under the ESA, this removal of a definition of harm that includes habitat modifications could really put many species at risk.
2: Well, and, you know, I think many of us in the U.S. Grew up with the conviction, you know, all around us that protecting endangered animals is an inherent good. But of course, you know, it's not just for, you know, the sake of our own consciences that it's important to protect animals and their habitats. So, you know, maybe for listeners that haven't given that a thought recently, could you share a little bit about, you know, what the potential impacts are of this on people and the economy?
1: The concerns about how this change in the ESA regulations could affect habitat protection for species does definitely tie into human health and the economy. I looked at some of the letters that people wrote, comment letters, including tribes here in the Pacific Northwest that were really concerned about how this could affect salmon habitat work. That's essential for their ability to exercise their treaty rights, their cultural practices around salmon, so essential. And yet this could undo some of that. And also there's been a point made that there's a restoration economy built around protecting and conserving and restoring these natural habitats for species, but also for people. And so there's concerns that this rule may undo some of that good work that's ongoing, that's been funded, that's been supported. It includes jobs, it includes food safety, it includes industries and commercial businesses that rely on a healthy environment and an ecosystem. So there's a lot of potential impacts, not just for these listed species, but for other species that aren't listed that use the same habitats and for humans as well.
2: I think that's such an important point because a lot of the times it feels like in these conversations, the focus is on what we can't build because we're protecting these organisms. But to your point, there are projects and jobs and endeavors that exist and, you know, support people and the economy as part of that conservation effort. One thing I would love to ask you before you go is, what can listeners do if they want to help protect threatened and endangered species and they're troubled by the news that they're hearing about the ESA?
1: There's a lot people can do who may be also concerned about these changes to the regulations under the Endangered Species Act. Certainly, people can go out and get their hands dirty and do habitat restoration or conservation, you know, on their own or with local nonprofit groups or tribes or states or whoever is doing that work. It needs to continue, and I hope it will continue with that direct public support. But this is a lot of, you know, regulatory language and legal lawsuits. There are lawsuits by nonprofit groups and tribes that are fighting against this removal of the definition of harm, including habitat. And so supporting one of those nonprofit groups or how you vote is something that empowers people. Make sure your elected officials are concerned about these changes in the environment. There's actually a bipartisan rule in the House challenging this rule. And basically, it's a short one paragraph. And if people could call their representatives to support that, perhaps it'll make a difference and change how people vote or advance this to a vote.
2: Yeah, absolutely. There are midterms coming up. People should be holding some feet to the fire. So I hope some of our listeners will do that.
1: I think anybody can engage in habitat protection and restoration through simple things they do every day as voters, as consumers, as homeowners, you know, projects that are happening in your neighborhood, in your environment. There's a lot people can do to stop contamination from going into our waters. You know, we have an issue with sound and some of our animals that are susceptible to that. Sustainable fishing and what seafood you eat is also an important practice people can engage in. And yeah, people can get their hands dirty and actually go out and work on a habitat restoration project in your community.
2: Yeah, well, it sounds like a great first step is just getting informed about what the local issues are that, you know, are possible for you to get involved in fixing or at least stop making worse.
1: Yeah. I mean, I've left NOAA. Retirement doesn't always feel like the right word, but I'm still engaging in my community with restoration of habitat work. You know, we've got a legal challenge here in Seattle about a comprehensive development plan and whether it adequately considered the environmental impacts of removing large trees and how that can affect streams and salmon habitat and the orcas that feed on that salmon. So even in a what I would consider a pretty environmentally friendly place, there's still those trade-offs between development and habitat and ecosystem protection. And I really feel strongly that we can do both and that we just have to work toward that middle ground where we don't stop commercial enterprises, but make sure that they do carry on in an environmentally responsible way.
2: Thank you so much for coming on to chat with us about this.
1: Sure. Thanks for having me.
0: That's all for today's episode. We'll be back on Monday to talk about some cool stuff happening in space. Also, I just want to say a quick thank you to our listener, Gil, for writing in, talking to us about some sound quality issues he'd noticed. We are transitioning from having a shared studio space to doing all our recording remotely, so we appreciate your patience as we troubleshoot some various sound quality issues and potential improvements. Gil, I hope this sounds better to you, but we will continue to troubleshoot. And listeners, you can always email us any questions, comments, concerns, suggestions, compliments, we do love those, at scienceQuickly@siam.com. Science Quickly is produced by me, Rachel Faltman, along with Fonda Mwangi, Allison Rogers, and Jeff Delvisio. This episode was edited by Alex Zagiera. Mariel Issa and Aaron Shattuck fact-check our show. 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For Scientific American, this is Rachel Faltman. Have a great weekend.

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0: KEGRA. In the morning. Now, here's David Waldman.
2: Hey, good morning, everybody. Good Monday morning to you. It is August 31st, 2026. Time for another show. Tomorrow it'll be time for another month, and we'll get to that. But first, we have to wrap up August for you. Wasn't a lot that changed in August. War's back on. You came into August, I think, with the war off, but then somewhere in mid-August, the 60-day thing on the Memorandum of Understanding that we're at war, I guess, which ran out, and now hostilities are on again. I mean, I think so. I'm pretty sure that things actually flew through the air yesterday in both directions. Trump is posting AI-generated fake video of things saying that this is video. And no one is entirely sure whether he knows it's AI or whether he thinks it's real. And that's sort of problematic, but it would be problematic even if everybody had no doubts about its provenance. It would still be problematic. But he's been telling people he's been bombing the now famous Karg Island, which is the big oil and gas depot in the Persian Gulf, except that wasn't what they actually bombed yesterday. And I believe somebody who tracks these things says, for all the threats, they've never actually bombed Karg Island. And I guess there must be a scary reason behind that. Maybe that's some sort of Iranian red line and they're not willing to cross it. Fine by me. Don't do it. Not necessary. But Trump spent the day sending out videos pretending that he did do that. Meanwhile, he was actually out playing golf, but, you know, that's par for the course, so to speak. Also, not just for him, for Republican presidents everywhere. Now watch this drive. Anyway, I guess with the 9/11 anniversary and the 25th anniversary at that approaching rapidly, we need to start thinking about that. That is in the news. I didn't grab the story about it, but apparently the New York commemoration of the 25th anniversary is not to include Donald Trump. I guess he was told that he couldn't make a speech, that it would be inappropriate for him to do, which is amazing, really, to tell the president of the United States it'd be inappropriate for you to make a speech at this point. But everybody kind of knows what the speech would be like. I don't know if they would do that to any president, but certainly to this president. But it doesn't really matter because apparently his schedule includes flying to Ireland for a golf tournament there. They're playing the Irish Open at his course. And September 12th, he's supposed to be there. So he's not going to be hanging around this country for the 25th anniversary of September 11th. So much the better. Plenty of other things to round up from over the weekend. Some extremely important, others annoying and stupid, but the focus of much of the weekend's coverage. I don't know. We'll catch up on as much of that as possible. Shortest, dumbest story I haven't spoken to yet. Milo Yiannopoulos rounded up by ICE and deported. Kind of funny. Provided lots of opportunities for people to say, you know, as much as I hate Milo, these deportations, it's just terrible. You shouldn't wish it on. Oh, just kidding. We wish it on that guy. He's been asking for it all along. He's been a huge cheerleader of mass deportation. And voila, he was rounded up. I guess the more humorous part of the story is that apparently Laura Loomer says she's the one that busted him. I don't know if that's really true. It's just one of those things that Loomer says about it. She wanted to, I'm sure. I don't know whether they paid any attention. But anyway, he was arrested, rounded up, didn't. And now the new part of the story is he didn't have to spend any time in a detention center learning what that's about. They deported him very rapidly and to the UK, as opposed to dropping him off in Liberia or some third country to which he has no connection, which would have been even better. All right. I mean, that's really all you need to know about that. Now we can get to the important stuff. Greg Dworkin has rounded all of that up and the only reason he's not telling you now is that I haven't played his fanfare. So now we have, and we can do it. And you're allowed to break in the middle if you want to for comedic effect. Anyway, Greg, good morning. How are you?
3: Good morning. You know, I spent the weekend with family, which was only of interest to the listeners of the show because we got to constantly interrupt each other and see if we speak about it because we're from New York.
2: Yeah.
3: So, you know, that's just how it works. Cooperative communication, you know, cooperative speech is called.
2: Hmm.
3: And, you know, At one point, David had some association with New Jersey, so he knows from what I speak.
2: Yeah.
3: But I won't let him, but he knows.
2: No. Right. Okay. Well, that's true. I know all about that. We, you guys know about Jersey Shore? Yeah. There you go. They do it. That's true. I think they do it. I don't actually know if I've ever watched anything but promos for that show, but, you know, looks like it.
3: Well, I'm talking
2: about they're not
3: about
2: wearing
3: the
2: shirts
3: Jersey
2: when
3: Shore.
2: They do it. Oh, okay.
3: It's the time of year you actually go.
2: Yeah, right. It's the season is coming to an end. Labor Day is coming. You're supposed to come back from the Jersey Shore and then act all serious about the election.
3: That's the funny thing. You know, September's tomorrow. And so for all of those people who say, listen, you can't get serious about these polls and observations about politics until after Labor Day. It feels like this
2: week.
3: Should be Labor Day today.
2: It does.
3: But it's late. You know, it's not till next week.
2: Yeah.
3: But what's going to change in a week?
2: As late as it
3: gets.
2: Are
3: the Republicans all of a sudden going to turn around and then dump a ton of money into Texas to save Mike Paxton? I don't think so. Is John Ossoff going to become less good looking and suddenly start making mistakes left and right and putting his foot in his mouth? No.
2: No. Unlikely.
3: What happens next week is the same as this week. So I think we'll talk about it as if it were Labor Day.
2: All right. Yeah. Well, if it was, we'd be sleeping.
3: Yeah. So this is it's Monday, so we have a Saturday and a Monday pundit roundup to go off.
2: Ah, okay. Let me go make sure they're open for my own reference.
3: So the Saturday one was entitled "When Things Go Wrong," and it's all about the post office and how they screwed up.
2: Oh.
3: And Rick Hasen and his election law blog.
2: Okay.
3: Noted that, you know, one of the reasons I think that the government's going to lose their case, they've already lost their shit, but I think they're going to lose their case in court, is because they tried to be really cutesy.
2: Mm-hmm.
3: Folks got upset about the idea that Trump was going to, you know, muck with mail-in voting, and I have a follow-up on that.
2: Yeah, all right.
3: But the
2: still gonna try
3: courts, the local courts said, you know, that no, stop. I mean, we're talking about the appeals court, Court of Appeals, said you can't do that.
2: Very appealing.
3: You know, it's ridiculous. Stop. And the Supreme Court said, wait a minute, you can't issue a temporary stay because the process, as they like to say in legalese, and I am not a lawyer, I don't even pretend to play one on the internets.
2: You can, go ahead.
3: It's not ripe.
2: Ah.
3: Okay. In other words, haven't instituted their final rule. And as they were issuing this crazy opinion that we know it's unconstitutional, but it's not ripe to say so, the administration issued its final rule.
2: Oh, no.
3: So everybody, you know, from Mark Elias to state's attorneys general, resued, sued to the power too, the government again, and said, okay, it's ripe.
2: Yeah.
3: And that's where things stand.
2: I guess
3: the funny thing
2: they had
3: is
2: more time.
3: That what Rick Hasen said is, look, in the original argument to the Supreme Court, the government claimed that you can't stop us from doing this because it's too soon. The day after they issued the final rule and they were resued, the government said to the Supreme Court, you can't allow this because it's too late.
2: Yeah, well, they're into those magical moments in time.
3: Right. So Rick Hasen calls it a pernicious argument advanced by the government about timing. One would create asymmetrical incentives for states and the federal government to wait until the very last minute to put out a blatantly illegal order, then claim courts are powerless to stop it. The district court saw through that. District court and appeals court, same thing, right? So let's hope the Supreme Court does too in the inevitable emergency stay.
2: Yeah.
3: And then he has a whole piece about the actual timing.
2: Yes,
3: and
2: that's important.
3: One of the
2: too.
3: Interesting things is that the government and the conservatives are all upset because this happened in the First Circuit, like the New England Circuit.
2: Yeah. Is that upsetting?
3: Well, that means that it's under the purview of Justice Ketanji Brown Jackson.
2: Oh, that will bother them, won't it?
3: Well, they think that she's slow walking her opinion as to what to do with it before it goes to the full court in order to make it clear that it's too late to do anything. In other words, I think, what is it, North Carolina starts sending out ballots like in 2 days on the 4th?
2: Okay.
3: 4 days?
2: I don't know.
3: 5 days?
2: I don't know if it's them. I don't know how many days. Sounds right. Sounds
3: but
2: thrifty.
3: They're about to send out mail ballots.
2: Okay. Yeah, well,
3: and so the people arguing that this is a stupid, idiot, dumb idea.
2: Yes, it is.
3: In addition to that, we're already starting to vote. So, like, you can't change things the day after people started to vote. Well, the Supreme Court can do whatever the hell they want.
2: That's
3: so that's
2: true.
3: Why
2: they've
3: we
2: changed
3: need 13
2: it before,
3: of them, not 9.
2: Mm. Which, right. That happened over the weekend. I mean, it didn't happen. It got mentioned.
3: It got endorsed.
2: Yes. That's a better word for it.
3: Yeah, it got in, the
2: like
3: whole
2: a powerful
3: concept.
2: Person said it.
3: Yes, and that powerful person was
2: James Clyburn, I believe,
3: of South Carolina.
2: Right, the other
3: so,
2: Carolina,
3: you know,
2: as they call it in North Carolina. Yes.
3: So you know, all of that is going on, mm-hmm. but the analysis of too soon, too late, and what the heck's going on, I think is important. I think it's really quite interesting. And if that's yes. what Ketanji Brown Jackson's doing, great. You know, I mean, I'm all into sabotaging the Supreme Court's stupid shadow docket, trying to change the country without taking responsibility. Good for her.
2: Yeah,
3: if that's true.
2: Yeah, I mean, it could be like, well, that happened over the weekend, and it's 9 a.m. Monday morning. She hasn't gotten to it yet. It requires thought.
3: As Derek Mueller noted in his post on Election Law Blog, that's Rick Kaysen's blog, about the court's sluggishness in the case, the Wall Street Journal earlier picked up on a Sam Alito footnote in the Calais post-opinion order, complaining that it was Justice Jackson's fault for the delay. Derek sensibly does not attribute motive. There are many potential reasons for delays, as I've noted, including getting 6 justices to agree with 10 pages of reasoning in an interim docket case, justice traveling over the summer, mm-hmm. new batch of clerks not familiar with the system.
2: Right.
3: A lengthy, much revised dissenting opinion likewise could contribute to a delay. There are many possible reasons for delay. I'm sure some will speculate as to who caused it and whether such delays were or were not in good faith, but that's largely besides the point. The irreparable injury and balance of the equities point in only one direction, not ramming this rule down election administrators and voters' throats at the last minute in the middle of an already started election season. The harm to the U.S. government is weak since they don't even appear to have their act together to implement it, even if they legally could. If the SCOTUS ruling comes quickly, it's because the U.S. government has no leg to stand on. So that's hopeful.
2: All right.
3: But I said there were other things going on, too. With mail-in voting. And I'm going to direct you to this really interesting thread by reporter Ann Jacobs.
2: Okay.
3: Who says, to understand how preposterous the proposed U.S. Postal Service, USPS, rule on mailing absentee ballots is, you need to look at the fine print. And let's dive in one small aspect.
2: Oh, boy. Okay.
3: Scanning.
2: Huh.
3: Okay, here's the rule. Quote, outbound federal ballot mailings must be entered at a post office retail counter, including manual post offices or a business mail entry unit, BMEU. In other words, you have to physically take the ballot to the post office. You can't mail them in.
2: Wah. What?
3: Per U.S. Postal Service, these mailings may not be entered into blue collection boxes. You know what those are. Collection boxes in retail lobbies or through other means. Once they're at the post office, each ballot must be verified. That is, having its barcode scanned. No big deal? How long does it take to scan a ballot?
2: I mean, one...
3: Less than a minute. Less than a minute. You can just drop off the ballot and go back to the office when they scan, right? No, you have to scan it. Authorized ballot mailers should remain at the BMEU or postal retail location during verification process. So... the city of Milwaukee, for example, she's from Wisconsin, mails out 33,567 ballots for the primary election. At a minute each, that's 559 hours or 70 work days.
2: Hmm.
3: Even if they do 30-second scans, that's still 35 work days. So it's a month of days of somebody standing at a post office watching a scanner. Not to put too fine a point on it, but ballots go out September 17th in Wisconsin. We don't have 35 work days to do this.
2: That's certainly true. I I don't understand the scanning thing. I mean, I don't know what they have to do to scan. But, I mean, to me, scanning,
3: you pick up
2: the
3: piece and then you scan it in a device. But it takes time.
2: Yeah, but how much
3: even
2: time?
3: If it's 30 seconds, even if it's 10 seconds,
2: well, what if it's
3: it still
2: one?
3: Takes time. So in other words, they don't have time to scan all of the ballots. So what do they do with the ballots and election day comes and they haven't been scanned yet?
2: Throw them out. That's what they're hoping.
3: And this is mail. You have to deliver the mail. You have to postmark it.
2: Yeah.
3: You have to get it there. In other words, they're making it impossible to vote by mail.
2: Yes, I'm sure that's the idea.
3: And I haven't even gotten into the fact that the portal that the data is supposed to be entered in doesn't exist yet. This isn't about ballot integrity. It isn't about non-citizen voting, which is vanishingly rare. It's about stopping absentee voting in its tracks. And the judge who enjoined it was absolutely right on the money.
2: Yeah.
3: So that's what's going on. But again, remember, it's a double whammy. Because the government, through Homeland Security and ICE, is trying to terrorize people to not show up at polling areas.
2: Right.
3: So you can't do it in person.
2: So you try.
3: And then they don't want you to vote by mail because they're making it impossible to do that.
2: Yeah.
3: So they plain old just don't want you to vote. If you have a Hispanic or Latino surname, they don't want you voting. And this is part of their plan to do it. So I think people have to be clear-eyed about what's going on here.
2: Yeah, all right.
3: And if, for whatever reason, the Supreme Court goes along with this garbage, and it is garbage, absolutely they need to be 13 Supreme Court justices, one for each circuit, and, change the courts. This isn't radical. This is moderate centrist thinking.
2: Yeah, I mean, one argument is, this idea of not issuing rulings that will upset the elections apple cart
3: unless
2: too
3: it helps
2: close
3: Republicans
2: to the elections.
3: It's just absurd.
2: Yeah, it really kind of has come down to that. Although I did get warning, I have to read this more closely, but Steve Vladek has, I guess what could be a warning about this is that there's this little, this little loophole that they might slip through, that apparently that rule about not upsetting things too close to the election is written such that it's supposed to apply to the federal courts not intervening too close to an election in state election oversight. But this is a federal election oversight issue, and the rule might not apply to
3: that.
2: Wait
3: a minute. There's no state positions up for grabs here?
2: Well, it's not ballots? That it's not that that's it. It's that it's whose rule is it? Is it state-generated rule or a federal-generated rule? Federally-generated rule may or may not, this would be the first time that anybody has asked the federal court to stop a federally generated election oversight rule since this
3: that includes
2: principle was enunciated. It does, but it's
3: not when ballots go out, you get to vote for your governor as well as for, everything. We're talking midterms here.
2: It's just that the post
3: as well as your senator,
2: regulation,
3: or maybe just governor, because maybe there isn't a senator up for re-election.
2: Yeah, but it's not about who's on the ballot.
3: But Congress
2: or what
3: people are up for re-election, that's federal. But there's state stuff in there too. So the idea that this applies to federal stuff, yeah, but these are state elections as well. So that argument about who affects itself should delay everything.
2: Maybe, although, yeah. What they're saying essentially is that this is a postal regulation. And you're not going to tell me that there's an argument for saying that postal regulations are state regulations, right?
3: Well, they're regulating state results.
2: Right. But the postal regulation is the issue. Who issued it? Federal government. Federal
3: Who
2: question.
3: Does it affect? The states.
2: Hmm. Yeah, well, lots of things, but it's a federal regulation.
3: But it's a state result.
2: You can
3: saying
2: say
3: that. If that's the argument in court and that's what courts are for,
2: yeah.
3: You can't settle this cleanly 2 days after people have already started to vote and say, it's a black and white case, open and shut.
2: It wouldn't be a
3: it's
2: nice
3: not.
2: Thing to do. Certainly.
3: It's complicated.
2: Yeah, but they may do it anyway.
3: Well, yeah, because they just want to help Republicans.
2: Yes, that could very well be their motivation.
3: But rural people vote by mail.
2: Well, stop it, you rural people. What do you think you're doing? Get back to
3: the
2: soybeans.
3: Well, in this case, rural
2: I'm
3: people
2: hungry.
3: Are so pissed off they're going to vote for Democrats, so they don't have any compunction about icing them
2: you
3: out.
2: You ought to. Otherwise, they're going to close your hospital come
3: January.
2: You
3: see that icing? You see how I work that in?
2: Yes. Very nice. Okay. Well, it's
3: anyway,
2: a complicated issue.
3: A lot of background to what's going on here. But let's talk about elections. I mean, the general overall situation is bad for Republicans. Let me give you the staid centrist New York Times.
2: Okay.
3: In Georgia, Ossoff courts broad appeal with an anti-Trump script. Senator John Ossoff, the youngest sitting senator, only Democrat seeking re-election this year in a state President Trump won in 2024, hasn't moderated his message in his critical race. It's really important for the New York Times that Ossoff moderates his message, whatever the hell that means.
2: I don't know.
3: And they go on to explain. He is the only Senate Democrat seeking re-election in a state Trump carried, making him one of the most vulnerable incumbents in his party. Does he look vulnerable to you?
2: He could probably play vulnerable if he needed to, but no.
3: Mr. Ossoff hasn't moderated his votes or his message to appeal to a broader swath of voters as Democrats in competitive states often do in the conservative-leaning South. Instead, he's dived into his party's efforts to thwart the president's agenda and sharpened his attacks on Trump and Republicans in the campaign trail. The approach risks alienating some members of the coalition whose backing he needs to win re-election in Georgia. This is such bullshit. What's happening is Republican mayors all over Georgia are endorsing Ossoff because he is attendant to their constituent needs. In fact, this article goes on later on in the piece to acknowledge that. The message appears to be resonating. Less than 3 months from Election Day, Mr. Ossoff leads Mr. Collins in every major public poll and holds a commanding fundraising advantage, putting him in a strong position to keep a key state critical to Democrats' uphill battle to win control of the Senate. Local Republican officials, including Mayor Scott James Matheson of Valdosta and Mayor Julie Smith of Tifton, also endorsed Mr. Ossoff. I'm sorry if I mispronounced those names because I didn't know that in Georgia they're pronounced Houston. In the interview, Mr. Ossoff said that bad public service is what ushered in the Trump era and that voters would reward him for focusing on the basics. So the Times says, tut tut, he is not moderating. Oh dear, he appears to be winning anyway. How can that be? He is so vulnerable.
2: I'm
3: reading this piece and trying to understand what the hell they are trying to say here.
2: Is it written by the guys who used to write the popular George W. Bush articles when he wasn't popular?
3: It's Robert Jimison, congressional correspondent who's covered Georgia politics for more than a decade.
2: So
3: I don't recognize his name.
2: No.
3: And I don't recognize him as one of the George Bush's popular people.
2: No. Okay.
3: But it's the same concept.
2: Yes. I figure most of those people retired or were laid off sometime.
3: And this is one of those, well, we can't say that Democrats are ahead until after Labor Day. And that's next week. So this week we have to say he's vulnerable. It's not clear what's going to happen. And all of a sudden next week's going to say, something happened over the summer where Democrats are doing much better than we thought they would when Labor Day came around.
2: Huh.
3: So just, wait for it.
2: Okay.
3: That's where you see Cook Political moving, toss-ups to lean Dem and safe Republican to toss-up, all that garbage.
2: Sure. Okay.
3: But it doesn't count until after Labor Day.
2: I guess not. Fine. It's a week away. And we'll have to decide whether we're going to get on the air on Labor Day because it's important to tell people
3: attention to the election. I think we need a day off.
2: You have been clear that it is after Labor Day that you're supposed to pay attention.
3: After Labor Day, right.
2: So, right.
3: You can't say on Labor Day, couldn't it? Right. That's like saying on Election Day, Tuesday morning, here's what's said. You can't do it till Wednesday.
2: That's true. Right. Okay. Well, that answers my question.
3: Anyway.
2: Yeah.
3: Interesting follow-up piece, sort of semi-related, adjacent to this conversation. Peter Wehner in The Atlantic. Remember, Peter Wehner is a conservative. He is a social conservative. He is a passionate conservative, probably the only one that actually existed. He was really pushing PEPFAR to George W. Bush and convinced them to do it. One of the only good legacies of the Bush era.
2: Yeah.
3: Peter Wehner says the wrath of MAGA, the ferocity of the response to John Ossoff reveals something deeper about the world of Trump supporters. And remember...
2: What?
3: Wehner is a conservative, therefore, when he talks about conservatives, he's talking about himself. He doesn't say that, but he is.
2: All right.
3: MAGA World is angry again.
2: Yeah, oh, sure. Well,
3: he writes, the target this time is John Ossoff, the Democratic senator from Georgia. Remember, Ossoff is the Natalie guy. as a reelection round. He's one that brought it up, Lake Natalie.
2: Have to moderate. I was like, he's a very moderate guy. What are you talking? Stop talking about Natalie. That's what they mean.
3: At a reelection rally in Atlanta on August 16th, Ossoff was attacking President Trump over the Iran war when he pivoted to a more personal attack on the commander-in-chief. The president sleeps through his meetings. He golfs and trades stocks. See, he doesn't want to do the job. He wants to build his ballroom and travel with Natalie on their apparently defenseless flying palace gifted by the Emir of Qatar. These three words, travel with Natalie. Actually, Peter, you miss a really important point in your own paragraph.
2: Yeah.
3: He said the president sleeps through his meetings. So he said sleep, travel with Natalie.
2: That's true.
3: You see, I told you.
2: I like it.
3: Anyway, these three words, travel with Natalie, sent Maggot World into paroxysms of rage that have yet to subside. Natalie is a reference to Natalie Harp, the president's 35-year-old special assistant known as the human printer, because she accompanies the president carrying a portable printer and battery pack. She uses it to print out hard copies of positive news articles, flattering social media posts, and polling data to hand deliver. When Trump's defenders heard in Ossoff's line was innuendo. The White House tore into Ossoff. The White House aide Stephen Miller said the senator's comments are among the most vile things I've seen in American politics. Man. Yada yada, all this other garbage.
2: Thank you.
3: There's a whole list that he does here. What do we make of the ferocity? The first thing to note is how over the top it was. The response was also not smart politics. So why did MAGA do this? Basically, what Wehner says is it reminds conservatives that they used to care about these things and somehow they were able to yell at Bill Clinton for having an affair with Monica Lewinsky. And they want to go back to those days and they can't because they've sold out their souls. That's basically what he's saying. Really interesting piece.
0: We'll be back with more David Waldman, KGRO in the morning, after this.
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0: Now back to David Waldman, KGRO in the morning.

0: All right. Welcome back, everyone, to the KGO in the Morning Show here on Netroots Radio. Travel with Natalie. I don't know why I wanted to say that. I just thought you all might be interested in it and think it was a really interesting
1: topic.
0: Well,
1: that's as great, too, as saying they ought to name it Lake Natalie so that Trump actually tries to protect the lake. You know, yeah. It's just one of those things. It makes him mad.
0: Yeah, I guess, maybe. Who knows? I don't know what he's paying attention to and what he's not, but that's everybody's favorite pastime is renaming the lakes in ways that I guess they're supposed to get a rise out of them, but I don't know whether he's paying any attention to that or not. He's busy making his own weirdo memes. I believe there was, in addition to the We're Bombing Karg Island AI slop video, there was also one. Very important. It's good to know that your president was paying attention to this while, a bigger story in the news, and I guess we'll have to get to this one too. Maybe I can bring it up in the second hour, but word from the Pentagon, which was not supposed to be widely distributed, I guess, that basically the top generals at the Pentagon telling Hegseth, hey, we can't sustain another round of these Iran hostages. We certainly can't escalate with Iran. We just can't maintain this. To which, of course, they immediately went to escalate hostilities with Iran. And now are looking, well, we ought to prosecute whoever told the newspaper that the generals said we can't sustain this. So that's the next round of investigations to go along with various other ones announced over the weekend. But then I think Trump then went to play golf and then distributed an AI video of and I'm not certain how this was supposed to mean anything to him or anyone else.
1: I don't know.
0: A troop of animated Canadian geese, or as we now say, Canada geese, but all with Trump hair, marching in formation, carrying AR-16 assault rifles in their muscular arms that were wings a second ago, but then turned into arms because it's AI. And they're, I guess, taking over Lake Erie and changing, or not Lake Erie, but Lake Ontario and changing the name to Lake America. And I don't understand why the geese would do it or why they have hair guns, but never mind.
1: Because back in the day in Greenland, remember they had the penguins and the polar bears, rallying to protect Greenland from the United States. It was very funny and well done. And this is just a poor, cheap knockoff imitation.
0: Maybe. I guess. I don't know. Are these turncoat geese?
1: But the important thing is Natalie gave it to Trump. And so Trump
0: I believe that's basically it. And he may or may not see these things before they go out. Who knows? Don't worry about it. It's great, sir. Let me send it. Sure. What do I care? I'm playing golf. So he sent those two things out and then a video of himself playing golf, hitting a drive, which, you know,
1: remember Rob Ford, the late Rob Ford, who is a Trumpy politician from Canada, has a sibling, Doug Ford,
0: who
1: is a populist Trumpy premier of Ontario.
0: Yeah.
1: And he basically said, this is ridiculous. This is like a bad Saturday Night Live sketch, but there's all these, because of his personality, his persona, and something he would actually do, there's all these political cartoons circulating about Doug Ford pointing to a map of the lake and saying, I renamed it Lake Kiss My Ass. Uh-huh. And, you know, that's about the reaction to everybody about this. Now, someone said, oh, that's just Trump being clever again, because instead of talking about the on-again, off-again Iran war or tariffs, now we're talking about the lake. So he got everything he wanted. The problem with that analysis is that there's states like, well, I don't know, Maine or Michigan, who are somewhat adjacent to Canada, who pay attention to these things, and the people in those states hate this idea.
0: Yes.
1: And by the way, they've got senatorial races coming up. So the idea that Trump is doing this because he's so massively clever, he plays nine-dimensional chess, and we just can't, that's ridiculous.
0: Yeah, I mean, I don't
1: it's
0: know.
1: It's stupid stuff
0: lake,
1: because he's old and senile, and Natalie gives him this garbage. Mm-hmm. But at the same time, it's hurting him and hurting Republicans, just like everything about Trump is hurting Republicans. And that's really the overall theme. You know, Labor Day is coming. And so people can then say, okay, I now have permission structure. It's after Labor Day. So starting Wednesday, we can start saying Republicans really are in trouble. I can't say that this week because Labor Day is until next week. But, you know, the fact of the matter is it's true.
0: Well, it doesn't hurt to get an early hint. Yeah, he's really damaging those northern tier states. They're upset. I don't know that anybody's paying more attention to the lake than to use it for an opportunity for, you know, a joke about how much they hate Trump and his policy.
1: Exactly. You know, and there it is.
0: Pretty quick.
1: Teddy Schleifer, who is a journalist, writes, Georgia GOP candidate Mike Collins. Remember, one of the generic Mikes, Mike Rogers in Michigan, Mike Collins in Georgia.
0: Yeah.
1: Georgia GOP candidate Mike Collins on John Ossoff. At the end of the day, if we don't stop him in Georgia, he's going to be a problem for the entire country. Collins tells Republican Jewish donors in Las Vegas.
0: Las Vegas.
1: Las Vegas. What's Las Vegas got to do with Georgia?
0: Nothing. I mean, I guess there's some money there. It's there's money to be raised. Really, I don't know how big the Jewish community beyond
1: we have
0: Miriam
1: to stop
0: Adelson
1: him.
0: Is. Yeah,
1: he might win.

0: political junkies have to double check every time we say who the candidate is in Georgia. Is it Mike? Which Mike is it?
1: Is Collins. It Collins, Rogers?
0: Like, we have to double check our notes.
1: Duggan.
0: And everybody's talking Natalie.
1: Magic Mike. Sense. I can't remember.
0: Yeah. Well, good. Can't wait for him to be done and gone. It's going to be, can't wait for this problem for the whole country.
1: Speaking of the Midwest, turning to a different state, this is Politico. Trump won the heart of Michigan's Arab American community. They're moving away from Mike Rogers. The messy Senate race in Michigan laid bare Republicans' floundering support from the Arab American community, which boosted Trump in 2024. 4 days before the 2024 election, Donald Trump declared in Dearborn, Michigan, the Muslim population is liking Trump. On Election Day, they helped deliver Trump a victory. Now they want nothing to do with him and are souring on the GOP overall. You can say that about Latinos in Texas. You can say that about Latinos everywhere. You can say that about farmers. You can say that about rural voters. You can say that about everybody. Everybody's, remember, it's not MAGA. MAGA's solid. It's a cult. We're not talking about that. We're talking about non-MAGA GOP who voted for Trump and now have incredible regrets, like the lady we covered on the show who said, I voted for him twice. I'm an idiot. You know, those people.
0: Yes.
1: They want nothing to do with him.
0: Okay.
1: Many Detroit area Arab Americans who swung hard to Trump over the war in Gaza and cost of living issues are now saying they're fed up with the ongoing war in Iran and slow peace process in Gaza. Now, you can read this and get angry, and you can remember how angry I was at the uncommitted people for only protesting Democrats and not Republicans, and how they celebrated Kamala Harris losing. But, you know, voters are voters. And it's always good to remind myself and others that the Arab population, voting population in Michigan is four times bigger than the Jewish voting population in Michigan.
0: Oh.
1: So it's an important constituency.
0: Yes.
1: We'll get to that.
0: How many
1: Trump's
0: in Las Vegas?
1: Perceived broken promises exacerbated by GOP attacks against El Sayed, that Abdul El Sayed, the guy who's running as a Democrat.
0: I've heard of this
1: Senate,
0: guy.
1: That some see as Islamophobic and racist are pushing these votes out of reach for Rogers. You know, it's like the Barack Hussein Obama.
0: Yeah.
1: Why do you use this middle name? Because I want to make sure that people realize that he has a non-American name. Of course, you know, when I endorse a candidate and they lose because the name sounds sort of Arabic, it kind of backfires. But I'm just telling you, that's what
0: also,
1: we do.
0: Also, Barack
1: here
0: sort of did the job. World. But yeah, they love doing that. And I did see Al Sayed giving a speech somewhere, making fun of the how Trump lingers on his first name, Abdul, and says it in a funny way. And so it's already a laugh line how much attention they're giving to trying to paint him into a corner by, you know, emphasizing his Arabic name. I think everybody knows it. And also, as you said, yeah. And guess who lives in Michigan?
1: You know, it's
0: not so bad, is it?
1: I think Uncommitted should rename themselves the Leopard Face Eating Party. Personally,
0: yeah, sure.
1: You know?
0: Oh, well, there.
1: Trump promised to make America great again, said Albert Abbas, who presented a peace prize to Trump during his 2024 Dearborn visit. Did he do that? Did he put American interests first? It's a complete opposite. To which I say, well, duh.
0: Yeah,
1: a dip in support from Arab American
0: guys,
1: former Trump voters could hurt Rogers' path to election and what's shaping up to be a tough year nationally for the GOP. And it could offset gains he makes in other communities, including with Jewish voters who were wary of El Sayed for his harsh criticism of Israel. Both communities matter significantly in close elections, and Michigan has the largest proportion of Arab Americans in the country, with nearly 400,000 living in the state, as well as more than 100,000 Jews. Michigan Republicans, who 2 years ago dreamed of building sustainable support among the state's Arab American population, now see community leaders shifting ranks. And then they go on and give a whole bunch of people who say they were basically disappointed. Amir Ghalib, a former Democratic mayor of Muslim-majority Hamtramck, backed Trump in 2024 and was later nominated by Trump to serve as ambassador to Kuwait, though he didn't get confirmed. He said Republicans should be more concerned about losing the long-term trust of the Arab American community than about losing the gains they made in 2024. There's a tremendous amount of work that needs to be done. And then they go on and name other people.
0: Well, no wonder he didn't get confirmed.
1: And so there's just nasty stuff. The National Republican Senatorial Committees, NRS,

0: see, first ad of the general election called the Democratic nominee by his full name, Abdul Rahman Mohammed El Sayed.
1: Oh, no.
0: The
1: you mean
0: NRSC
1: he's
0: will
1: Arabic?
0: Alienate and distance potential Arab American supporters, say Arab American supporters. I most certainly will not support a candidate that's alienating and vilifying my community.
1: Oh.
0: I was fully prepared
1: sure?
0: to support Mr. Rogers, but after seeing the direction that he chose to proceed in, that's given me a lot of pause. You know what? I have it, so why don't I give you that ad so you could play it so you can see what we're talking about.
1: Uh-oh.
0: Here.
1: All right.
0: I'm going to put it at the very, very bottom of the list that I send you of the links I use, and because I like to put you on the spot and see how quickly your fingers work.
1: Hmm. Well, you know, it's not me. It's Zoom. That's the issue. And then, of course, if
0: so
1: I open X, like right now it's spinning around and around. But okay, here we go. You want to, then I got to stop it and then turn up the sound because that's the way X works. Now, this is actually literally as fast as I can do it. Here goes. I'm hitting
2: Abdul
1: play.
2: Rahman Mohammed El Sayed, the most radical Senate candidate in America.
1: Holy cow. All right.
2: El Sayed pledged support
0: to know.
2: For the leader of the
0: Muslim
2: Brotherhood.
0: You have to play the rest of the
2: stupid.
1: I've already, is this. Are they playing me? I've just paused it at random at second 9 of 30, and it looks to me like the video is of. I gotta play this on. Is this
2: terrorist group? He wants to hike
1: right.
2: taxes on Michigan.
1: Terrorist group. Okay, so but it's some armed people riding on an armored vehicle in a parade, and I was like, they're not showing me the assassination of Anwar Sadat here, are they? It wasn't, but. It might as well have been. I don't know what the relevance of that was, but of course they just wanted to say terrorist. But then they showed me like an actual armed, an organized army, which, sort of the opposite. They couldn't find any sort of generic terrorism type footage. I feel like
0: I don't know, but one of the respondents said, wait a minute, I thought you said Tallarico was the most radical Senate candidate in America. They can't all be the most radical Senate candidate in America.
1: Sure they can. Yeah, that's their specialty.
0: Yeah.
1: Is
0: anyway,
1: pretending
0: so
1: that
0: there's
1: everybody
0: that.
1: Is. All right. I don't know. It's
0: so
1: very loud,
0: the article goes on to say that Rogers is really having a lot of trouble courting this. At the same time, Craig Mugger, who's one of the best political analysts, columnists and analysts in Michigan, he writes for the Detroit News, has a piece here, and there's two pieces. The first one is Abdul El Sayed makes, and note his name, Abdul El Sayed.
1: Yeah.
0: Makes
1: Mohammed.
0: New plea for forgiveness with Jewish Democrats and
1: nice.
0: Apologizes for comments he made after the Michigan synagogue shooting when he said, hurt people, and he said, I was asking for forgiveness in a moment of grace. I made a mistake in saying that. I'm here because I may be your next senator, and I care a lot more about serving well than simply winning. No photo ops, but, also went out to make a specific, I made a mistake. It wasn't, I'm sorry people were hurt.
1: Yeah.
0: I said what I said, and I'm standing by it, and I'm sorry if you were offended by it. That's a non-apology apology. He said, and I quote, I made a mistake, which was pretty good. Now, Jewish Attorney General Dana Nessel, who's not running again, accepted what he said, and she was there and had very interesting comments to make. She urged Jewish Democrats to place world's needs above self-interest.
1: Aha.
0: What she said is, come November, what do your Jewish values tell you to do? Nessel said at one point in her remarks, it's so easy to hate people right now, especially other Democrats who seem to have thrown us under the bus. Despite our lifelong contributions to our party, she added. Nessel referenced the story of Queen Esther, who offered to sacrifice her own life to save the Jewish people. She said, Jewish Democrats have a moral imperative to place the needs of the world above even our own self-interest. It's perhaps up to us to follow her path and sacrifice the comfort, safety, and security, and even the very future of our own people in exchange for the opportunity to save the rest of humanity. What good is defending the historic homeland of our ancestors and demanding candidates acknowledge its right to exist if the planet upon which it rests is no longer inhabitable? Now, the Republican Party would have you believe the biggest issue our nation faces is transgender girls playing JV volleyball. I wish it were that simple. El Sayed was in attendance during these remarks. when he said, I'm asking for forgiveness in a moment of grace. I made a mistake. And then they go ahead and interview Jewish activists who were there. And it sounds like half of them said, okay, I accept the apology. And the other half said, you know what? I'm writing in Dana Nessel.
1: Okay.
0: None of them here were voting for Mike Rogers. There are some Jewish fundraisers who are, but whatever.
1: Yeah,
0: if you're a conservative Jewish Democratic voter who decides you need to vote for Mike Rogers, whatever. If you don't like El Sayed, I understand, but there's also such a thing as writing in Dana Nessel or simply not voting. There's no law that says you have to vote for Rogers.
1: That's
0: who
1: true.
0: Himself is awful.
1: It may not be. They may not be aware of it. They're not the necessary. Some of them, I guess, who may have been born abroad and even become adults abroad and moved late in life, maybe don't understand the system as well as others. Like the people who said, I voted for Donald Trump because I thought he would be better for Arab Americans, and now I find that that is not the case. Yeah, did you come of age here in the United States? Have you been paying attention to anything? I mean, some people have and just didn't get it, I guess. But
0: right. So, again, a reminder, it's not Labor Day yet, but El Sayed lead in most of the polls, just about all the polls except for the Fox poll. And Mike Rogers and the pollster who works for Trump, who's also working for Mike Rogers, whose name escapes me at the moment, all said, we have questions about all these polls that are showing that El Sayed is leading Rogers. We have questions about how they did the poll and their constituencies and their demographics and their subtabs and their crosstabs. And I just have, observers who were noting these things said, that's really funny. You must be polling the race. How come you're not releasing polls? If you have internal polls saying Rogers is ahead, why don't you release him? I know. It's because you don't have those polls, because Rogers is not leading. So that's why you're not releasing them.
1: Well, that would answer it.
0: Yeah. And until they do, that's the going theory.
1: Okay. we need some Michiganders, I guess, to... And by the way, I have always heard that.
0: What did I mispronounce this
1: time? Michiganders. No, not that, but... And now I keep seeing in written form, nobody, that they don't say Michiganders. I like the term. It sounds good. And it would be unique to their state, but I guess it isn't real. And I don't know.
0: Really?
1: But now, yeah.
0: Michigubernatorial gander is not a word.
1: Exactly.
0: Is that what you're saying?
1: I don't know what they say, but and everything else is too awkward.
0: They don't say
1: now.
0: Michiganites.
1: No, Michiganians. I don't know what the Michigassians. No idea. What they say, but I had always heard of Michiganders, and I wonder whether I'm offending anybody by saying that. But at any rate, a super controversial, definitely must focus more time on it story about Abdul El Sayed.
0: Abdul Rahman.
1: Beat Ohio.
0: What about Hassan Piker? You know what occurred to me over the weekend?
1: No, what?
0: Barack Obama and Reverend Wright.
1: Asking everybody to disavow them. By the way,
0: I still don't really know anything about
1: it.
0: It didn't matter.
1: Hassan Piker.
0: It was stupid.
1: Yeah.
0: And so, yeah, come on.
1: I would like for listeners of the KGRO in the Morning Show, let's give Hassan Piker a break. Make Democrats disavow this show instead. We want to be that popular, I think. And there's plenty to disavow here. Why not us? I don't know. But over the weekend... Republican commentators from other states taking up their keyboards to laugh and score cheap points, they thought, against Abdul El Sayed for saying that the football season would be starting soon, and I can't wait to beat Ohio. And apparently the rest of the Republican world said, beat Ohio? How dare
0: who have never been in Michigan.
1: Yeah, I guess not, because, I mean, I didn't know this either. But they're saying, oh, you mean Ohio State? Oh,
0: you mean
1: gosh,
0: the Ohio State.
1: Yeah, you're so dumb, you don't even know that it's the Ohio State University. Now, apparently in Michigan, I guess basically the idea is, well, you don't give Ohio State the recognition, the courtesy of calling them Ohio State or the Ohio State.
0: In
1: certainly
0: fact,
1: not that.
0: I saw references to at least two winning Michigan football coaches who had signs in the locker room that said "Beat Ohio."
1: Yeah, and I guess that's just the shorthand.
0: Like, if you're not working out in the weight room, how is this going to help you beat Ohio? That kind of thing.
1: Yeah.
0: And so, yeah, no, it doesn't work.
1: Apparently not. And so, well, once I saw that Ted Cruz was weighing in, saying he doesn't even know it's Ohio State. Like the basketball
0: Ted Cruz
1: ring
0: doesn't
1: guy.
0: Even know it's the Ohio State.
1: Yeah. So apparently this is, of course, backfiring. And yeah, I mean, I don't know. But apparently it's out there. And if you've run into it, I guess that's what it's about. And maybe the Michigan contingent can tell me, A, what do you call yourselves? And B, give us the background of the story. I'm just guessing that it's we just say Ohio. We all know who that means. And also it's hard
0: we
1: to chant. Beat the Ohio State University. You know, you can't do that. And of course, yeah, the only people who are supposed to say, or you know, who would care to make sure you say the Ohio State University, are not only people from Ohio, but fans of the university or players on the squad, but whatever. I don't know. And tell me if it comes from like offhandedly being dismissive of Ohio, or at least Ohio State, that you just say beat Ohio. But anyway, locally people know that's the supposedly the proper way of doing it, and national Republicans chiming in to say, no, it isn't, from Texas.
0: Well, you know, locally,
1: Florida.
0: People know it's Lake Ontario.
1: Yeah, that's true, too.
0: Now, Lake Ontario is a New York State lake.
1: Yeah.
0: In terms of the border and such, but people up there know what's going on here, and they understand what it means to trade with Canada and the stupid Canadian geese stuff and the Lake
1: Canada
0: America
1: geese.
0: Stuff is not helping Republicans in these border states. Let's move on to Texas in the few minutes we have left.
1: Yeah, it's your
0: John
1: minutes.
0: Cornyn is raising money for competitive Senate races, just not in Texas.
1: There isn't one. Good. All right. He's got no help. No one should expect anybody to come to Ken Paxton's aid.
0: Right.
1: He's burned
0: Texas,
1: all his bridges.
0: In fact, Senator Kennedy from Louisiana said, we don't have the money in the Senate to help him. You know, it's got to come from Trump.
1: All right.
0: Texas can be a black hole when it comes to campaign cash, Cornyn said. There's over 20 media markets in Texas, for example. Huh. Noting his money will go further in other competitive states like Alaska, it's on Paxton to broaden his coalition.
1: Okay.
0: Okay.
1: You know,
0: and
1: beat him in the primary.
0: Cornyn said, I'm a good Republican.
1: No, you're not.
0: But Paxton's a poor campaigner. This is a quote. Paxton's a poor campaigner. He's lazy. He doesn't raise money. And he basically isn't offering very compelling case for his election. He's making this harder
1: All
0: than
1: right.
0: it needs to be, but so be it. We are where we are, and I'm not going to lift a finger to help you.
1: I endorse the statement of John Cornyn.
0: Yeah.
1: Holy mackerel. Well, yeah, Paxton's a terrible candidate, and he's mad at him, and everybody, almost all the Republicans somewhere in Texas have reason to say, you know, Paxton really did me dirty at some point, and they're all taking it out on him. Good.
0: Well, the main super PAC supporting him, Lone Star Liberty PAC, placed its first general election broadcast ad this week, as if it's after Labor Day.
1: Can't do that.
0: But my point is, they had all summer to spend money and define Tallarico.
1: Hmm.
0: That window is closed. It's gone.
1: Yeah,
0: Tallarico is the one that defined Paxton.
1: Labor Day.
0: The guy that stole his pen.
1: Yes, I'm so glad that has risen to the top of the stories about it. That's one of my favorite stories about him, and I really thought that would be ignored for the balance of the campaign. And now it's a rallying cry. It's great. The guy whose pen it was has spoken up. He's in TV. It was a great illustration of how down and low down and dirty, I guess they might say in Texas, Paxton really is. I mean, it was quite obvious what was going on. Oh, free pen. I'm going
0: to
1: steal it.
0: Yeah, like, Paxton shows up at a rally to show that he's a man of the people, and he's wearing a $40,000 watch and a Four Seasons polo shirt. And it's just awful. Completely
1: he's a thief.
0: Uninspiring as a candidate, and there's trouble. So I want to get this in before the break.
1: Please do.
0: Mike Collins struggles to outrun his aides' problematic posts. This would be Mike Collins of Georgia.
1: Ah.
0: While they accuse John Ossoff of winning.
1: How dare he?
0: That's my 2 cents.
1: I like it.
0: U.S. Representative Mike Collins keeps trying to pivot away from the controversy surrounding people in his political orbit, and each time he tries, another one seems to surface. This time, it's a Washington Post report detailing, and we covered this, how the Republican U.S. Senate nominee's former fundraising consultant posed in a KKK Nazi imagery post. And that followed AJC reporter reporting that Colin's son-in-law, who praised Hitler and posed racist and hateful remarks, is now arguing that women should not have the right to vote. One former Collins chief of staff, I'm just trying to illustrate, it's like more than one person. One former Collins chief of staff tried to secure the release of a Holocaust denier from prison. Another's at the center of a pending House Ethics Committee investigation into whether his office misused taxpayer dollars. And Collins himself has a history of social media posts his critics describe as hate-filled and xenophobic, including tweeting, "Never was a second thought to an anti-Semitic account that attacked a Jewish journalist." Ossoff has seized on all of it to portray Collins as bigoted and unfit for office, and he called the latest report disgraceful and disqualifying.
1: He's right.
0: You know? And so all of that's going on. Meanwhile, Scott Bessent and Kevin Warsh are losing the faith of the market.
1: Yeah.
0: The markets appear to be losing faith in them as,
1: never,
0: as brokers.
1: Hmm.
0: Meanwhile, oh, it's Tony Fabrizio. That's the Trump pollster whose name was escaping me for the moment.
1: Wow. Can't forget him.
0: And that's basically what's going on.
1: Okay. Well,
0: In the meantime, there's some good news. Pentagon agrees to hold off firing three Stars and Stripes journalists through next Friday to allow their court challenge to be argued. Reprieve came as Judge Trevor McFadden, Trump, D.C., mulled a request for a temporary restraining order. These fired Stars and Stripes journalists sued the Pentagon to get their jobs back because they were reporting the truth, and heck, Seth couldn't stand it.
1: No.
0: So basically, that's how things stand. It really doesn't look good for Republicans. At every turn, they're either losing in court or being embarrassed. I realize they have no capability of being embarrassed. That's Trump's real superpower.
1: Sure.
0: But it's not going well for them. And it's so when Labor Day comes next Wednesday, a week from Wednesday, when we're on the show post Labor Day, we can say, you know, that stuff we said last week, you know, it's still true this week.
1: Turns out to be true. By the way, I think the reason that Collins's aide posted the picture of him in the white Klan robes is, of course, Labor Day is coming and he can't wear the white Klan robes after that.
0: Yeah.
1: So that he had to get that in. By the way, as it turns out, that was an AI doctored picture. He may or may not actually have Klan robes, but he put him, the robes were AI generated, which I guess explains the weird crimson silk trim that they had that made it look like bed sheets. Anyway, just thought I'd put that out there, and we will see you on
3: Wednesday. It's me, David, still your host for the KGRO in the Morning Show after all these years. 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
1: All right, welcome back, everyone, to the KGRO in the Morning Show here on Netroots Radio. There's, I don't know, 10,000 things that Greg said that remind me of other stories that I need to bring up and share with you, and I don't know what else to do but to run to Instapaper and try and run down the list and find the breadcrumbs I left for myself. We already mentioned Milo Yiannopoulos having been deported, and there's a whole story behind it that he, you know, that he may have gotten special treatment and that they did not make him languish in a detention center. Tom Homan of Homeland Security denies that, so I guess that means it's true. And I don't know. I guess if you really wanted to dig any further into the story, you might look at, might watch Laura Loomer attempting to claim credit for the whole thing. I don't think I'll read the story necessarily. I think our time is better spent elsewhere, except, you know, to say, stop and celebrate once again that Milo Yiannopoulos had his face eaten by the leopards. People spent the weekend digging up his old posts on Twitter and elsewhere. And I mean, I know his star faded tremendously over the last couple of years, but that was because there were so many people weirder and dumber than he is rising to the top and wielding actual power, which is super dangerous, as opposed to him just shouting from the sidelines. But, you know, he found himself in influential circles years ago, and it was worrisome that somebody who could be so outrageously dangerous in their speech could rise to that level. But now the whole government is that, so I guess that just, you know, he lost his juice that way. But no end of material of him saying, this is great. We should have, I love mass deportation. We should be deporting 10,000 people a day. They should, you know, be brutal with them. It's in all the most outrageous possible ways. And I guess, I don't know, all I'll say is if you're wondering, well, what do you mean outrageous, most outrageous possible way? Go read some of the articles that summarize or point to some of his previous posts. It's, you know, unnecessarily provocative, but that's his thing. And anyway, that makes it funny that he was rounded up and kicked out of the country. You don't have to hand it to Laura Loomer. You never do. I mean, unless if by it you mean a flaming bag of dog poop and ring the doorbell and run away, that's not handing it to her per se. That's leaving it on the doorstep for her, but that would be fine. You know, and what can I tell you? I don't know. That's all I have to say about that. Scott sends me something here, and it wasn't Scott Bessent or any of the other Scots floating around. It's our Scott. Sends me, Wikipedia says, at least, I guess, let me open this up. Is Michigander, is it an acceptable term, but is that something that only old people say? I don't know. It's from Wikipedia. Do they have an entry on Michigander? They do. Let's see. There's Michigander and Michiganian are unofficial demonyms. That's the word for, you know, what do these people call themselves? Demonyms for natives and residents of the U.S. state of Michigan. Less common alternatives include Michigander, Michiganite, which we said as a joke, Michiganese. That just doesn't seem right at all. Were we saying Michigine or Michigine? Michigine. Michigine. Michigine. And this makes sense. I always wondered about this. Does the existence of a Michigander imply the existence of a Michigoose? Not Michigas, but Michigoose, the female. That's listed in here. So I like that one, the idea of them being Michigeese and Michiganders. This is great. I think they should adopt that one. I don't know. In defiance of the Canadian or the anti-Canadian sentiment of the Trump administration. So here is a map of the demonyms of Michigan. And I guess it says here, so there's a bunch of them, but that Upper Peninsula people, I don't know whether they refer to themselves this way. Maybe I could, it's not derogatory sounding, I don't think, but maybe others also say it. Upper Peninsula, abbreviated UP, right? We all pee, but you know what I'm saying. They pee, and I guess so the UP people, known as Youpers. I get it. Y spelled here, rendered here, Y-O-O-P-E-R. That helps. You know, I could see that being the case. I don't know whether Michiganders or Michigeese, for that matter, would agree with that usage. But it's listed here. And then something else here. It says trolls here as well. Is it possible that Youpers call people from the lower part? Are they? It says trolls. Rarely used. And I guess that sounds a little bit more derogatory. Are they trolls because they're under the UP bridge or something? I don't know. I'm not certain where that comes from. Difference in there's whole sections here. And it says, while governors Jim Blanchard, John Engler, and Jennifer Granholm use Michiganian, that's what I've been seeing. More recent governors, Rick Snyder and Gretchen Whitmer, have used Michigander. Huh. A 2011 poll indicates 58% of Michigan residents, whatever they're called, prefer Michigander, compared to 12% for Michiganian, with 12% having no preference, and 11% not liking either term, using trolls and youpers, I guess. In 2017, as part of a unanimous bill to modernize the legislation establishing the Michigan Historical Commission, the state legislature changed a reference from Michiganian to Michigander, implicitly endorsing the latter term. Okay, I like that one. That's preferable to me. It's unique, it seems, to Michigan. Is there another one? I mean, offhand, nothing occurs to me that they use the ander ending. And I guess you have to, I guess it only really makes sense with ending in G-A-N in the state name anyway, and I don't think anybody else does. But okay, if anybody else knows of that usage elsewhere, please let me know. Youpers, residents of the Upper Peninsula, typically refer to themselves instead as Youpers, formation derived from the initials U-P, either instead of or in addition to a state demonym. They sometimes refer to a residence, there we are, got it, of the Lower Peninsula who live below the bridge between the peninsulas as trolls, but this term is rarely self-applied, of course. That makes a certain amount of sense, and it's a long walk for the joke. But I like it. It's cool that there is such a thing. All right. Other issues to bring to the fore. Where did I put this? Some reason I felt sure that we had a copy of the big story of the day readily available, and we don't. And it should really be about the Pentagon warning Hegseth that the Iran war is unsustainable, and the here we go. I'll use the Washington Post's story about that one as the first one that pops up. You must. Probably those of you who are news junkies have seen this already. Military leaders warn Hegseth against extending Iran war operations. And that has already morphed into the newest story, which is that the Trump administration wants someone arrested for telling the newspapers that the military leaders have warned Hegseth against extending the Iran war operations. That goes hand in hand with the insistence that Kristen Welker of Meet the Press, Trump wants her investigated by the FCC, although their investigative, you know, reach, I don't know about it. I'm not sure. It doesn't really matter. I mean, it's ridiculous to talk about whether or not they actually have jurisdiction to launch such an investigation. One, it probably wouldn't be launched anyway. And two, it's just Trump, you know, the Duffman principle here. Trump says a lot of things. And we'll see what comes of any of them. But she's to be investigated for the crime of saying something quite obvious, moderate, and true about Trump, but which isn't fulsome praise, I guess. And now you can be investigated, arrested, possibly imprisoned, maybe executed for all I know, for doing something like that. It was, and I understand Greg filled me in, that this didn't even happen on the air, on Meet the Press, but was instead, or maybe it was on the air, but not on Meet the Press. He said in a promo for the show during some other broadcast, I guess, presumably an NBC broadcast, in which she said something along the lines of, Trump has a mixed record with respect to picking the right winners, backing the right horse, and endorsing the right candidates in the primary elections, which is true. But as you know, I mean, we've said it a couple of times that Trump constantly tells people that he has a 100% record, which is ridiculous for anybody to even claim. It would immediately tip you off that if a little bit of research would show you that that's not true, or at least technically not true. But we've all seen it with our own eyes in front of us with Trump. But, you know, we also expected that he would continue to claim that he has a 100% endorsement record. He doesn't. It doesn't matter whether he does or not. The other portion of the story is it's extremely important that you understand that it is extremely not important to have a 100% record. It's fun if you do, but nobody does, and we know he doesn't. But because she said that, she, you know, She is to become the target of investigation, which is insanely dangerous if it was real. But, you know, we have yet to find out whether, and I don't want to wait around and find out that it's real, but at least it'll give NBC something to fight against the Trump regime with, should that come to pass. Anyway, in the meantime, military leaders warn Hegseth against extending Iran war operations. A recent classified assessment advised that prolonged large-scale operations in the Middle East risk weakening U.S. capabilities elsewhere. This is billed as an exclusive, which means, I guess, that authors Alex Horton and Tara Kopp are the ones who now will face charges that, or, you know, accusations, at least, that they have somehow violated the national security and will find themselves in the crosshairs. They need to remove that exclusive tag from the thing and then say, other people know it too, go prosecute them. But they don't want to throw others under the bus, I guess. So now they'll, you know, they're happy to stand trial for their having reported that this was an actual thing. And you can see why the generals would want this eventually to get to the public. It's an exceedingly dangerous situation, and I think they know very well that their advice is just not likely to be heeded by Hegseth or Trump or anyone else for that matter, and they'll all just get fired. And people will wonder, why is the United States, why has the United States been defeated in a war? And shouldn't we blame the generals? And they're hoping that they'll blame the Secretary of Defense instead, which is probably not even a bad option. Anyway, several U.S. military leaders have advised Defense Secretary Pete Hegseth that prolonged large-scale operations against Iran is unsustainable and risks weakening their ability to confront threats elsewhere, including the U.S. homeland, according to people familiar with a recent assessment prepared for the Pentagon chief. This, I guess, you could probably just consider to be an outgrowth from the news we already knew, which was that, for instance, our supplies of particularly the high-tech advanced weaponry have been spent in the Iran conflict. And these same generals and Pentagon brass have been warning Trump and Hegseth and others that this is coming for a long time, and with different, slightly different language, slightly more specific references to particular weapon systems. Trump, of course, fairly recently denying, I never heard anything, but nobody ever told me. But the record is replete with those warnings. We've seen it going back to February of last year, I think, or was it February of this year? At any rate, it's been a long time coming, and they've been issuing those warnings for a while, and they don't seem to break through. So now they break through this way, and the obvious answer, arrest the reporters who are trying to maybe possibly rescue the ability of the United States to exercise its power around the world as a superpower. You know, we're supposed to want that. Who wouldn't want that? Oh, I don't know. Possibly Vladimir Putin and everybody who works for him. And Kevin McCarthy knows who does. The warnings detailed for Hegseth by the heads of the Army, Navy, and Air Force. I don't know if you guys have heard of those organizations. Fairly important in United States military circles. And the four-star commanders overseeing U.S. operations throughout Europe. Maybe you've heard of that one. Asia, also a very large gathering of people and landmass, and Latin America, which is closer to us. Yes, the four-star commanders overseeing operations throughout Europe, Asia, and Latin America all appear in the August 14th edition of the Secretary of Defense Orders Book, SDOB. It's got an acronym, so it's a thing. These people all said they described the assessment to the Washington Post on the condition of anonymity because the document is classified. But I guess for like 10 seconds, you could puzzle over, well, who has ever even heard of, much less has access to, the SDOB? Well, I think we can probably figure that out. But anyway, the SDOB, typically produced twice monthly, outlines the worldwide availability of U.S. warships, aircraft, personnel, and weapons systems. It reflects the president's priorities for the force, which are carried out by the defense secretary, who we now call the war secretary, and includes insights from the military's top generals and admirals that inform the directives of the Pentagon issues. You know, sounds like a fairly high-level report and something to take seriously. Unless, of course, you're Seth. Anyway, I think we got all through that one. Leaders of the U.S. European Command,
3: the U.S. Pacific Command, and the U.S. Southern Command, along with the Navy's top admiral, responded to what is characterized in the SDOB, which is damn close to SOB and kind of weird, as a non-concur, those familiar with the assessment said, meaning they disagree with the secretary's order to extend their forces, but will execute it nevertheless. Okay. So, not a mutiny, but yeah, we're doing this against our better advice, our own better advice, we think. So, yes, by the way, in case we didn't make all those connections, we said the four-star generals in charge of U.S. troops in Europe, Asia, and Latin America, those would be the European command. That one makes sense because Europe, European command. But in case you didn't make the connections mentally, the operations in Asia, U.S. Pacific command. Latin America, U.S. Southern command. All right. Oh, and by the way, we didn't note this on Friday. Did it happen on Friday or did it happen over the weekend? But we are back on again with blowing up boats in the Eastern Pacific and Caribbean. I think mostly we're doing Eastern Pacific these days. But another boat or two attacked, the occupants murdered over the last couple of days. Just so you know that that's on again, along with the war in Iran. The geographic combatant commands overseeing U.S. operations in Europe, Asia, and Latin America have had their ships, aircraft, and other equipment pulled away to support the Iran conflict. This has limited their ability to conduct missions, but not their ability to murder people in small boats anyway, and ensure proper training, those familiar with the assessment said. The Navy in particular has had to stretch its capacity to keep up with wartime demands, and you've seen how that's played out on the USS Abraham Lincoln, among others. Army and Air Force leadership concurred with Hegseth's desire to extend their deployed forces, but each emphasized that doing so would come with significant risk, the people said. But the Navy has been more, I guess, forceful about it. We really think you can't. Overall, the tenor from the military leadership is that the ongoing Iran operation, having reached the six-month mark, has been, quote, too much for too long, said one person familiar with the assessment. What was the old standard that they used to say? We want to be able to maintain the armed forces at a level at which we could, right, fight wars on two fronts, like two different wars for X period of time. And I don't know what the amount of time was. I wonder if it was 6 months. I'll have to see if I can look that up and see if I even remember it correctly. Overall, the tenor of the military leadership is that ongoing Iran operation, having reached the six-month mark, is too much for too long. The military's warning to Hegseth, which has not been previously reported, offers new insight into the administration's dilemma as Trump seeks to end the conflict on terms favorable to the United States, while Iran, cognizant of the war's unpopularity with most Americans and its mounting toll on the U.S. arsenal, refuses to capitulate. Also, you know, they haven't been beaten, so why would they capitulate? Let's see. Oh, an interesting illustration of the piece with a bunch of vessels near the Strait of Hormuz, as seen from Oman on Friday. Lots of boats waiting at anchor, unable to make the transit. Decisions regarding the scope and duration of specific force commitments to any combatant commander made based on the current threat assessment, strategic priorities established by the president, and the advice of the chairman of the Joint Chiefs of Staff and combatant commanders, Sean Parnell, one of the cadre of terrible Seans helping this administration run its day-to-day operations. He, a spokesman for Hegseth, of course, said in a statement to the Post, the Pentagon does not discuss internal operations processes, including the Secretary of Defense orders book or specific concurrences, non-concurrences, or risk assessments provided by the services or combatant commands during force allocation deliberations, he added. And it's probably true. I'm sure they want to keep it close to the vest. But the combatant commanders are probably desperate to get word out there that this is a serious situation and it's being ignored. For good reason. The Secretary of Defense orders book is also reviewed by General Dan Kane, chairman of the Joint Chiefs of Staff. A spokesman for the chairman declined to comment and referred questions to Hegseth's office, which will tell you something as well. The orders book is one avenue for senior military leaders to surface resource concerns and provide Hegseth with assessments on how gaining or losing assets will impact their objectives. It's common for commanders to discuss risk, said the one person familiar with the recent assessment, but The outlook now is more dire overall, this person explained, adding that certain generals and admirals were more expansive and frank than is usual in telling Hegseth they disagreed with orders to keep providing equipment and personnel when the operation's trajectory remains.

is uncertain. All right. I think that's probably understandable, too. The top military officials at European Command and Southern Command each cautioned Hegseth that lending their ships and surveillance aircraft to Central Command has degraded their ability to fulfill homeland defense obligations, said those familiar with the assessment. Interesting, and I think that probably has to do with the boat murders. Okay. That's right. Southern Command is the ones overseeing the boat murders. I thought that they were the ones complaining about lack of capacity there. I guess they couldn't continue killing people on boats anymore. But, unless they borrowed from elsewhere. And I guess that actually is true. But they're both, so European and Southern Command worry about their surveillance aircraft capacity because they're sending them to Central Command. Central Command would be the ones handling the Iran conflict directly. Admiral Samuel Paparo, the chief of the Pacific Command, disagreed with the level of support he was ordered to continually provide, including an aircraft carrier strike group and naval destroyers, those familiar with the assessment said. A spokesperson for European Command declined to comment. Spokespeople for Southern Command and Pacific Command didn't respond to requests for comment. Admiral Daryl Caudle, C-A-U-D-L-E, the chief of naval operations, provided Hegseth with the dimmest picture, saying in the SDOB that the Navy cannot sustain its current level of support for the Iran conflict because there is no anticipated end date, those familiar with the assessment said. The Navy has shouldered an extraordinary burden. It's been asked to supply dozens of vessels for the Iran campaign, first to take part in the U.S. assault and defend against Iranian counterattacks, and for several months since to enforce Trump's blockade of Iranian ports as he attempts to force open the Strait of Hormuz. Deployments for some vessels and crews have been extended by months. Caudle conveyed to Hegseth that barely one-fourth of the Navy's destroyer fleet is ready to deploy, a sharp decline from pre-war levels, and said those familiar with the assessment. Yikes. More broadly, the document says that the impact on ship maintenance, if demands imposed by the Iran operation continue unchanged, jeopardizes the fleet's ability should other conflicts arise, people familiar with the assessment said. So look out for opportunistic conflicts to arise around the world to test naval readiness, or at least that's the concern. A spokesperson for Caudle did not respond to a request for comment. At a recent event in Norfolk, he talked about the deployment extensions, calling them very challenging for our sailors. It's pretty mild language. I typically am not a big fan of extensions, and I push back hard on that, but the enemy gets a vote, Caudle said, according to a transcript of his remarks provided by the Navy. How unfortunate is that? We get no votes, but the enemy gets one. But, you know, that's the nature of the war, I guess. Although Army and Air Force leadership concurred with Hegseth's current path for the Iran conflict, they conceded the challenges it has imposed, said those familiar with the assessment. Elements of the Army's 82nd Airborne Division, which in March mobilized 2,000 soldiers in response to the Iran war, will see their deployment extended to a year, Major General Brandon R. Tegtmeyer, the division commander, said in a letter dated Sunday. The letter to the division community, reviewed by the Post, acknowledges the difficulty of the unknowns throughout the mobilization and that leaders understand that a longer tour weighs heavily on every household, including our own. These troops would be central to any ground invasion of Iran, and I'm sure that they were looking forward to getting rotated out and maybe being replaced by a different airborne division and make them be the ones constantly on notice for a possible ground invasion. Like, we waited our turn and stood our post and nobody asked us to go. We lucked out. Time for us to go home. No, you're staying here longer. And if the decision is made, you'll have waited around for the better part of a year before you are finally deployed on the ground. Not what they're looking forward to, I'm sure. Deployments for units operating the Army's Patriot air defense systems, which, you know, are supposed to anyway, shoot down missiles and drones targeting U.S. bases are also expected to be extended, said those familiar with the assessment. A spokesperson for the Army did not respond to a request for comment. The depletion of the actual Patriot interceptors themselves as a result of the Iran war and the previous donations to Ukraine has limited the Trump administration's ability to re-escalate the war, as Tehran retains the ability to successfully target

0: U.S. facilities throughout the Middle East, which is what's wearing on the rest of the branches, of course, including the USS Lincoln, we learned last month or so. As the Post and others have reported previously, the Iran war has also drained U.S. supplies of Terminal High Altitude Area Defense Interceptors, the THAAD, THAAD, right? Vital not only to the protection of American assets in the Middle East, but to regional allies as well, and long-range Tomahawk missiles. About 25% of the Pentagon's Reaper drone fleet has been lost, and U.S. bases there have sustained billions of dollars in damage. We talked about the evacuation in Bahrain last week. The Trump administration has maintained that the report of munitions shortages are inaccurate because, of course, they spent so much time insisting that Barack Obama had run out of bullets for the Army. They can't be seen to be doing the same thing. Many of the Air Force units sent to the Middle East to conduct bombing runs and other around-the-clock operations are also slated to stay in the region until into 2027, those familiar with the assessment said. The Air Force declined to comment, citing classification of the orders book. A spokesman for Central Command declined to comment. The recent non-concurs from some uniformed leaders marked the latest warning for military leaders about the war. As the Post and others reported previously, Kane advised the White House before hostilities began that the U.S. lacked sufficient munitions for it. And guess what happened to that? Ignored.
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0: Hi, everyone. It's me, Commercial Guy, this time here to remind you that there are a number of ways you can support the show even without spending a dime, except for the dime that you spent on internet access so you could hear this show. Ignore that one. Anyway, I'm talking about feeding the evil algorithms that make the modern internet tick. When those YouTubers and TikTokers plead with you to smash that like button or subscribe so you never miss an episode or even just leave a comment, it's because they know that it makes the algorithms more likely to recommend their content to other users. And they must know what they're talking about because their shows have millions of subscribers. And mostly those shows are terrible. We rule. So go find us on YouTube, find us on Libsyn, Stitcher or Patreon or Spotify, TuneIn, Apple, Amazon, Pandora, and then like us, love us, post a comment, ring the bell, punch the clown, shock the monkey, whatever you're supposed to do on that platform to make that algorithm think we're cool. Thanks so much for helping us blindly walk into Skynet's oblivion, but maybe with a little extra coin in our pockets.
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All right, welcome back, everyone, to the Kid Grow in the Morning Show here on Netroots Radio. We got one more segment here to get through the top news of the day. We're almost at the end of the Washington Post story. The only thing, I guess, that we really need to add here is that it does note that more recently, one General Alexis Grinkovich, is my best guess at that, maybe Grinkovich, even though it has a W in it, head of European Command, sorry, General, privately warned the Pentagon that he lacked adequate naval forces to, this will be of interest to them, shield Israel, and the U.S. homeland, which would be of interest to the rest of us here, from missile attacks, as the Post reported this month. So if the Iran, if the Israel one doesn't bother you for whatever reason, the U.S. homeland one probably should. In the Pacific, key U.S. allies have raised alarm that the Pentagon's depletion of missiles and air defense interceptors leave them vulnerable to China, but I guess also probably North Korea, but that only makes Trump happy. The Navy's only dedicated aircraft carrier in the Pacific, the only one left there, I guess, a linchpin of the military's plan to deter Beijing, was sent to the Middle East to relieve another aircraft carrier that has been deployed for more than 300 days. Wink, wink, we know which aircraft carrier that was. So I guess, does that leave the Pacific without a carrier group at the moment? That does seem unwise, I guess. Okay, so now the story sort of develops into what happens to the reporters at the Washington Post who, you know, told us the truth of what the Pentagon commanders were telling Trump and Hegseth. Raw Story, Robert Davis at Raw Story, has a summary of, I guess, where we stand there. Hegseth's advisors' damning outburst about Trump war immediately backfires. Shocking, it is said here. I don't know whose quote the shocking is, but they give their version of the background story, which you already know at this point. I'm going to jump down here to Sean Parnell, one of the bad Seans, chief Pentagon spokesperson and senior advisor to Hegseth, posting on, I guess we're all just going to start calling it X now, I guess, at this point. Does this bode ill for the lake renaming? I don't know. The National Airport thing never took root, so who knows? But X is shorter than Twitter. Anyway, posted on X that publishing classified information like what the Post obtained, quote, is a crime. You realize that, of course, he was going to say something like that. But Raw Story helpfully points out, he says it's a crime, even though the Supreme Court said otherwise in U.S. v. Nixon. Okay. And I guess we're talking Pentagon Papers here. And this would be one of those papers from the Pentagon. You would think it would apply directly. But Sean Parnell may or may not know about them. But if he does know about them, almost certainly doesn't care. No. We say that you've all had a pre-wrong understanding of the Pentagon Papers case. And we're going to relitigate the whole thing our way. Anyway, he did add that non-concurs are standard, and they may very well be. I think they made that point in the Washington Post. And that the secretary sees them constantly. Two claims that raise the eyebrows of political analysts and military experts. Well, there's standard in that they've happened before, and that this is the methodology that brass are given to express their disagreement. Doesn't mean that they're supposed to make it public, certainly, but anyway, I don't know if you would, if it, anyone would go so far as to say, well, non-concurs are standard. Anyway, that's how you run a real military, Parnell wrote in his post. We are in great shape around the world. This story isn't about readiness. It's TDS, I guess he probably said, meaning Trump Derangement Syndrome, and PDS. They're now going to use that one, Pete Derangement Syndrome. Wow. They hate President Trump and Secretary Hegseth more than they love America. Wow. Reactions poured in online. The one you'll be perhaps most interested in came from Empty Wheel, Marcy Wheeler, quoted here, Whiskey Pete Hegseth, as she calls him, Whiskey Pete Hegseth's chief propagandist says, we, quote, we are doing great, which makes you wonder why Whiskey Pete got his, is this the quote? Does she doesn't usually use dashes. She just comes out and says the word, but it says a dash dash, meaning I guess ass. Whiskey Pete got his ass handed to him by Iran. Two things about Marcy. One, she usually doesn't use the dash. I wonder if, is there a link to her comment? I don't know.
And two, she has adopted the local custom in Ireland of saying arse, A-R-S-E. Rather, so there should be more dashes there. So I have my doubts about this. But anyway, Whiskey Pete Hegseth's chief propagandist says we are doing great, which makes you wonder why Whiskey Pete got his ass handed to him by Iran and why people are jumping off aircraft carriers. Marcy Wheeler, a journalist who goes by Empty Wheel online, posted on X, when will these boys get there? And there's some more dashes here. They're D and then a bunch of dashes. Presumably the last dash standing for S so that it's plural. When will these boys get their D's out of their hands? I really do want to know whether she's the dashes or not. It's enclosed in quotes. When will these boys get their D's out of their hand and start honoring the service members? By the way, when you do make that decision, and a proper decision, get your D out of your hand and start honoring service members. Please wash your hands in between, though. That would be the best way of honoring service members. Or better yet, quit and let someone competent take over. Yeah, that would be better. Oh, by the way, yeah. Pete Hegseth actually famous for claiming that he never washes his hands. I don't think I actually believe that that's the case, but that was just his oppositional defiance.

Roberts case, the Supreme Court ruled that it is legal to publish top secret info and that the free press has a responsibility to do so to prevent the government from deceiving the public, especially during wartime. Craig Whitlock, an investigative journalist at the Washington Post, wrote on X, "True, good points. Thanks for bringing it up." Well, I guess that's confirmation of the story. Tom Nichols, a national security expert, some of you might dispute that, posted on X. All right. So, all right, that's a good summary. Thank you, Robert Davis from Raw Story, for summing that one up for us. That was probably about as good and time-efficient a way of encapsulating the proper pushback in this story. All right, other things that I wanted to bring to your attention. Why not do this? Another confirmation of the rogue clerk of the House theory for causing chaos in early January of next year, should Democrats win a majority in the House of Representatives and maybe the Senate, although the Senate chaos would be caused by the Secretary of the Senate and not the Clerk of the House. Just wanted to point out once again that, what, about a month ago, did we ever read it? Jeffrey Toobin, yes. By the way, so I'm bringing up Jeffrey Toobin in light of Marcy Wheeler's comments about people having their D's in their hands. I guess he'll probably just never get over that, never live that down, I guess. Why should you? Anyway, never mind. Not here to talk about that. But Toobin wrote about a month ago, I guess, on the rogue clerk of the House theory. And at that point, I reminded you that I think we talked about that. At that point, it was about 6 months prior to Toobin's publication of this theory that we had discussed it already, and that I had been providing it online on Blue Sky by way of pushback to Jamel Bowie, who was saying there's no way that you can interfere with things once the ballots are counted and the winners are declared. There's nothing you can do to get in the way. And that's not actually absolutely true. Although the more people analyze this and more people write about it, the clearer it becomes that there's a path being laid out, and this is great, this is the reason you do this stuff ahead of time, path being laid out by the legal eagles to get around it and lay down a basis upon which courts would be able to address the issue and set things right. The big worry at the time when I was theorizing this is that they were going to rely on, and they may yet, depending on who draws the case, and certainly up at the Supreme Court level, they might try this and say, this is a political question to be settled by the House of Representatives itself, and so we won't step in. Only the problem is that the point at which they're refusing to step in, the House hasn't resolved itself or has resolved itself in corrupted form because of the actions of a rogue clerk or rump Republican conference that refuses to hand over the gavel, essentially. But more and more people writing on this, and over the weekend, lots of attention for now famed jurist Michael Luttig. And here we have to slow down the speech and be very deliberate about what we say, choosing our words carefully, because that's the way he speaks generally. Although, as it turns out, on the podcast that was released over the weekend, where he speaks with, who was it, Al Hunt, is that right? And James Carville, two of your most familiar, favorite, and totally relevant analysts. Interview him about this theory, and they are astonished to hear this, I guess, for the first time. But yeah, for our purposes, confirmation of priors. Judge Luttig saying, yeah, this is actually something that can happen. A lot of disagreement among the experts on the finer points of it, and more writing about it over also at Lawfare blog, or whatever the hell we're calling it. Molly Roberts at Lawfare Media, writing another good and a very interesting and thorough analysis of the whole thing, and pointing out where there are exit ramps to be found. So I guess the legal community not entirely convinced that this is an insurmountable
blockade that could be thrown

0: by Republicans and a rogue clerk. And I don't think it's insurmountable either. But I think, as Roberts correctly points out at the conclusion of her article, the chaos itself may be worth the game for them. And even though it doesn't last forever, it may be enough for them to just make themselves happy to have caused chaos for X number of months. Or, you know, if there was supposed to be a Democratic majority in one or both houses of Congress, and you can throw that into doubt officially for any amount of time, I guess if I were a Republican, I would do it. I would have done it in 2024 or early 2025 if I could have. It doesn't have to be a permanent thing. It doesn't have to result in permanent seizure of power by Republicans in Congress, or even for the balance of the 120th Congress. It just has to, I mean, think back, I guess, to what was lost in the early days of the Obama administration, when there should have been a 60-vote majority in the Senate, but it was denied to us for how long? 6 months longer before they finally agreed to get out of the way and seat. Wow, my mind only goes to Gore. And what's happening to me? I'm just losing that. You all know who I'm talking about. And by the time I look it up, you will all have sent it to me before. Al Franken. Jeez. I mean, like, only the most famous senator Minnesota had, the most famous person coming into the job, I guess, before they became senator and became famous that way. I don't know. For some reason, I blanked on it. And, but yes, they blocked his seating in the Senate for months and denied the Democrats the 60-vote working majority that they should have had in order to overcome filibusters at a critical time when they were supposed to be moving the Affordable Care Act forward. Because remember, we were looking forward, not backward, and not worrying about prosecuting George W. Bush era criminals. Right, because we had to get the Affordable Care Act passed. And it's a tremendous thing, though it came through in weakened form because, one, we were denied our 60th vote. And then when we finally got the 60th vote, Lieberman decided he wasn't going to be a 60th vote. And then all of a sudden we were then short Ted Kennedy. And it went on and on from there until Scott Brown. So great. So fantastic. This may be all they're aiming at this time around. But it was nice to see people pointing this stuff out. And nice to be able to remind you that you had this story in mind now 7 months ago, well before the legal experts decided that it was time to raise this issue with you. How far back, how should we handle this? Should we read Molly Roberts' weedy explanation? Go back and read Jeffrey Toobin's, which was shorter, but I don't know. I guess we've put that on the record already. We'll do this one. Lawfare, that's where it appears. Lawfaremedia.org. Can the midterms be, quote, stolen on January 3rd? Correct answer. It's complicated, Molly Roberts writes. On last Tuesday, my birthday, as a birthday present, but she didn't tell me about it, over at Lawfare. Panic about a rogue clerk is likely unwarranted, but it's worth paying attention. And I guess in all of these scenarios, they do remind you, the current clerk of the House shows no signs of being the kind of person who would do this. But then a lot of the theorists then say, well, what about if they fire him and replace, I don't even know who the clerk of the House is offhand, fire him and replace him with somebody more compliant. Well, maybe. It could all happen. I think it's treated with the right amount of concern, but not panic, by Molly Roberts here. Let's share it in the minutes we have left. The date January 6th has outsize significance in the United States for the worst reasons. January 3rd, however, most Americans have never heard of. Ha, ha, ha. We've heard of it. Ideally, it will stay that way. True. I think I'll concede that as much. President Trump's demands in 2020 that Vice President Pence do, quote, the right thing, have prompted speculation that he or his allies will attempt a similar gambit in 2026. The 2020 scheme depended on the vice president unconstitutionally rejecting votes in his ceremonial role presiding over the Electoral College count from states that favored Joe Biden. Oh, by the way, just side note here, as Greg spent plenty of time on the mail-in ballots issue, and I guess the complaint is, I think I saw Mark Elias maybe over the weekend saying, you know, as one of the most absurd statements I've ever seen in government litigation was they were trying to justify the concern over mail-in ballots, unjustifiable really, but trying to do it by saying, well, you know, there's an analogy to like if you can't mail a fake bomb, for instance, or what else did they say? You know, other hazardous materials or whatever. And they said, well, you know, while there's a difference between mailing in a, you know, valid ballot in an election and mailing bombs or even fake bombs, the point is there are concerns that are unique to the issue. And that's why, you know, I mean, look, one of the worst analogies ever made. But I just wanted to point out, as they're saying, well, there's a national security concern. You know, these are ballots and they could change the outcome of the leadership of the United States. And so therefore it's like super important or something. And we're worried about the security of the mails for handling these things, because of course, super huge amounts of fraud from illegal aliens is going to invade the post office. I don't know. Not even sure what the theory is supposed to be. They just are saying, I don't know. It involves important things. And so therefore we got to be worried about it. I guess probably even weightier than your average mail-in ballot is the Electoral College voting certificates. And do you recall, they do mail those things to the clerk of the house, among others, and the judges in the different districts, et cetera, et cetera. But I mean, nobody ever cried, oh my God, national security, over mailing Electoral College votes. And maybe they should do that a different way. It's not mandated that they mail them, although I think that has been the method people have used, because why not? Up to now, anyway. But it does just say you have to dispatch them to their appropriate recipients by the most expeditious manner possible. Maybe they FedEx them now. I don't know. Maybe they consider that more expeditious. Maybe they do personal courier. Maybe they fly them by drones. I don't know how they get them there anymore. But as I recall, the last time we were worried about looking at Electoral College certificates, and they were scanned and put up on the web by the National Archives, they actually had the envelopes that they were sent. I think it may have been sent registered mail, but it is mail nonetheless. That never bothered them before. And doesn't bother them now, because that's not what they're talking about. They don't want to block the mailing of the Electoral College votes. They want to block the mailing of your ballots. Anyway, back to what Molly Roberts had written. Of course, the midterm elections do not involve an Electoral College. Instead, members of the House and Senate are elected directly by voters from their states, whose official counts canvass and then certify the results. But there are still some parallels to the presidential process. January 6th was an essential moment in 2020 because, as the appointed day for the electoral count, it marked a point of no return, after which the presidential election was effectively lost by the losers, that is. January 3rd, the day of the old Congress, the day the old Congress ends and a new one begins, is the congressional equivalent. Only the swearing-in process, important, still stands between the winners and their seats. This vulnerability lately has filled some commentators and activists with fear. They're probably be wrong to panic, but they're right to pay attention. And that's what we're doing. And it occurs to me as I'm reading this thing, these singular moments in the transition of power, I feel like a theoretical physicist exploring like the 0.00001 seconds before the beginning of the universe or after the beginning of the universe and the Big Bang and parsing your way back to the origin. Like, I'm the only one paying attention to these split seconds that occur between the old Congress at 11:59 on January 3rd and the new Congress at 12. On January 3rd. And of course, the January 6th stuff as well. All right, reading on. Some of the January 3rd doomsday speculation hinges on the fear that the Speaker of the House, Mike Johnson, or the current Republican House majority will, quote, refuse to seat incoming Democrats, at its heart, yes. Despite the prominence of these warnings in mainstream media, they are largely nonsense, she says. Why? Well, doesn't include precisely what we're talking about, and that's part of the reason. The 20th Amendment provides that the terms of senators and representatives expire at noon on January 3rd. Their successors' terms, quote, shall then begin, except it's not that simple, and it never is. There's lots of reasons for it, but even before I get to the reasons she uses and which I used as well, so you're already familiar, I will say, yes, the 20th Amendment provides that the terms of senators expire at noon on January 3rd, but the terms of the 14th Amendment say insurrectionists can't be president, and that went to hell, so why are you so confident in the operation of the 20th Amendment? Easier to understand? A timestamp? Who cares? Anyway, this means, the idea of the functioning 20th Amendment means that, The complication is that the House of Representatives is not a continuing body. We have a whole argument about continuing bodies on the record already. This means that its entire membership turns over every 2 years and the transition isn't seamless. Yes. Not seamless. That's the problem. The old members' terms uniformly expire at noon, but the new ones don't uniformly begin at the same moment. Instead, the chamber enters organization, a reprieve between sessions, those split seconds after the Big Bang, a reprieve between sessions during which it must constitute itself. The Senate, only one-third of whose membership is elected at a time, is a continuing body. Well, there's debate about that, too, or what it means, anyway. Practically, the members elect during the organization period can speak, make motions, and vote on them, operating under parliamentary procedure, or as we say here, general parliamentary law, and the most recent rules package. But that's according to custom, not law. Officially, the House of Representatives does not exist in this limbo. In other words, at noon on January 3rd, Mike Johnson will no longer be Speaker of the House, and there will be no Republican majority. Hakeem Jeffries will no longer be the minority leader, and there will be no Democratic minority. But embedded in this structure is also a little understood vulnerability. A single, unelected official whose authority carries over from one session to the next plays a central role in moving the House of Representatives from organization to order. The Clerk of the House. Yeah, even the experts know. The Clerk of the House is responsible for presiding over the chamber during the transitional period. Crucially, this includes assembling the roll of members-elect entitled to vote on who will become Speaker of the House, at which point the Speaker assumes the presiding role and swears in the rest of the chamber. So what happens if a clerk decides to seat not the lawful Democratic winner of a district's election, but the defeated Republican challenger? It's a good question. I wish somebody had asked it besides me. But anyway, a few people have. This is the possibility that analysts, including most prominently Jeffrey Toobin, hey, in the New York Times, have mused about. Right now, the Clerk of the House is Kevin McCumber, who, despite having been chosen for the job by a Republican, has accumulated the bipartisan bona fides to be regarded as a reliable civil servant. But the Speaker of the House, this House, can fire the clerk unilaterally, and while installing a permanent replacement would require a majority's approval, don't forget that part, they keep saying that he could appoint a new one, Johnson, but not quite the case. But effectively, perhaps, the case. The Speaker may instead unilaterally appoint an acting clerk. There is that, and don't forget acting. To use acting. Authorized temporarily to perform the clerk's duties. McCumber himself, in fact, was acting clerk acting. For about a year and a half between July 1st, 2023 and January 3rd, 2025. All of this forms the plot of a highly speculative disaster tale in which Trump could demand that Johnson oust McCumber and replace him with, in effect, a political hack willing to steal precisely the number of seats necessary or more to ensure that the Republican Party reclaims its majority. Obviously, this would prove a much easier task in the event of a squeaker, say, 218 to 217 victory by Democrats than in the case of a 235 to 200 blowout. This nefarious clerk would ensure Johnson's re-election, at which point Johnson would swear in whomever he pleased, presumably the same majority that appeared on the clerk's roll. That's very scary, but not very likely. And I think I'd have to agree, but I'm glad to see it in print again. The rogue clerk meets reality is the next section. and we can only give you a taste of it before we leave for the day. The so-called rogue clerk theory relies in part on the idea that Article 1, Section 5 of the Constitution provides that each house shall be the judge of the elections, returns, and qualifications of its own members. Certainly, an aggrieved candidate and possibly the state or its certifying officer could bring suit over a member-elect being left off the roll, but the courts, the thinking goes, would point to that clause and decline to intervene in any dispute over the clerk's decision to draw up a dubious roll regarding the matter as a political question. That is certainly one possibility. And she makes a persuasive argument that a court inclined to do this could make a very reasonable argument to get around that as well. My point, I guess, and a point she makes at the very end of the article is my quick scan reminds me, is the question, how long does that take? And what's the process and how long can they drag their feet in court? And how long can the Trump administration-backed lawyers make this take in order for a court to use this alternative path? That would be probably, you'll recognize this terminology too, a writ of mandamus ordering the clerk or acting clerk in this case, and we'll do one more acting before rolling the outro music. Can they order the clerk to do the role correctly, essentially, and seat a Democratic majority? Maybe yes, maybe no, we don't know. The more important question, how long might it take to get them to do that, and how many times might a rogue clerk defy them before a court that they'll listen to finally says you have to do it? And would that court ever materialize? That's the real issue. So, okay, what about this idea of ignoring it as a political question? They might, but they might not, and we'll give you one more paragraph before leaving. For the same reason the clerk purportedly has the ability to cause a crisis, the courts may well have more ability and inclination to defuse one. Remember, at such a moment, the House of Representatives, under which this theory would supposedly judge the elections, returns, and qualifications of its members, that House doesn't exist yet at this point, this 0.001 seconds after the Big Bang. It's been dissolved and has not yet been reconstituted. Meanwhile, the clerk, who, she points out, unlike the House, still exists. I keep having to have this argument online with people. Has a statutory obligation defined in 2 U.S. Code Section 26 to, quote, make a roll of the representatives elect and place thereon the names of the persons of such persons only whose credentials show they were regularly elected in accordance with the law.
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0: We've been over this ground too before. A ministerial duty for the clerk not merely to make the roll, but to make it in a particular way. Something a court could, allegedly, maybe if they felt like it and it wasn't the Supreme Court, actually order. All right, we'll do more of this later. Time now to hand things over to Justice Putnam for the West Coast Cookbook and Speakeasy next, right here on Netroots Radio.

0: sourit, ce Paris bonjour. Ta main dans ma main qui me dit déjà oui, c'est Paris l'amour, le premier.
1: Memo from corporate headquarters to staff. Notice, the beatings will continue until employee morale improves. That corporate joke would also fit the perverse ethic of the Republican Party's latest assault on homeless Americans. Believe it or not, the party's new homeless policy, officially embraced by the Trump regime and already enacted by 16 right-wing state governments, is to blame homelessness on, guess who? The homeless. Yes, hundreds of thousands of individuals and families living on the streets in our land of plenty are being ordered to go inside, even though they have no inside. But pious GOP politicos are not merely chiding the poor. They are using big government's authoritarian might to criminalize, arrest, incarcerate, and forcibly medicate some of the hardest hit people in our country. It's a raw, disgraceful example of the aristocratic arrogance of today's billionaire brat class, such as a Silicon Valley Trumpster, Joe Lonsdale. He's been on a sadistic crusade to ban homeless indigents from making alleys, underpasses, and other vacant spots into their, quote, home. A multi-billionaire profiteer of the Palantir espionage conglomerate, Lonsdale lives in splendor in his mansions, but he doesn't want to be bothered by the poor who might be perturbed by the inequality he perpetuates. Indeed, John recently demanded that angry poor people who might pose a threat to upright, uptight royals like him should be subjected to, in his words, public hangings. This is Jim Hightower saying, in a democratic society, government's role is not to protect the privileged from the people, but to protect the people from the oppression and ever-grasping greed of royal wannabes like Lonsdale. To keep track of the Republican assault on the poor, go to the National Homelessness Law Center, homelesslaw.org. Howdy ho, folks, and thanks for tuning in to my Hightower Radio Commentaries. And guess what? There's even more Hightower waiting for you online. 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That's jimhightower.substack.com.

0: This was a massive leak, folks, and the Trump regime is losing it. The Secretary of Defense order book leaked to the Washington Post, and it is clear that our top generals and admirals have been warning Trump and Hegseth about this catastrophic and unlawful war in Iran. In the Secretary of Defense order book, top military generals and admirals stated that they, quote, do not concur, end quote, with Hegseth and Trump's plans currently and going forward as it relates to this catastrophic and unlawful war. This was in the August Secretary of Defense order book, a highly classified document that the Washington Post got its hands on. It's like the Pentagon Papers again, if you will. Now, Sean Parnell, one of the chief spokespeople over at the Defense Department, put out the following message attacking the Washington Post and their reporters. Publishing highly classified assessments from the Secretary's orders book is a crime, the Pentagon is saying. It's a betrayal of the force, and much of what they're publishing is inaccurate. Of course, we demand candid military advice. Non-concurs are standard. Really, you think non-concurs are standard when you have many of our top generals and admirals saying they do not concur with the overall strategy regarding the catastrophic and unlawful war in Iran? I understand maybe some non-concurs on smaller or subsidiary issues, but on the overall planning of the war? Sure, Sean Parnell. He goes on to say, non-concurs are standard. The secretary sees them constantly. Well, maybe if he's seeing them constantly, maybe that's not a good thing. He goes on to say, that's how you run a real military. We are in great shape around the world. This story isn't about readiness. It's TDS and PDS. They hate President Trump. They go Trump derangement syndrome and Secretary Hegseth. Pete Hegseth derangement syndrome, more than they love America. Really? Because it seems that our top generals and admirals are saying that this war is absolutely catastrophic for our country and for our service members. Dan LaMuth from the Washington Post then responded to Sean Parnell at the Pentagon and said, fact check, independent journalism is not a crime. It's also especially important at a time when government officials are withholding key details and concerns about a war being fought on behalf of the American people with their taxpayer dollars. LaMuth also points out that you have, again, top admirals like Caudill, top generals like Grinkowicz, Donovan, and Paparo, who have come out with this non-concur against Trump and Hegseth, catastrophic war in Iran, the current plan, and the future planning these top military leaders are against. Notably, all of these top MAGA influencers started attacking Dan LaMuth and all of the Washington Post reporters who were also responsible for publishing the Secretary of Defense order book. But then there was a twist that I'm going to talk about in this video as well. Dan LaMuth and other reporters at the Washington Post were ready. You see, they were working on a story that showed how the Pentagon has been hiring all of these MAGA influencers as special government employees without disclosing it publicly. And these MAGA influencers have not been disclosing it publicly, and they've been hired to basically do the propaganda for the regime. In other words, these MAGA influencers that you see all over X and social media, they are feds. They are basically the deep state. They're secretly special government employees. They're being paid by taxpayers, apparently, and they're spewing the regime propaganda, and they're acting like they're journalists, but they work as feds right now. And you can see some of these people here, like Kurt Schickler and Cynical Publius and Rob Manis and this Data Republican account. I'm gonna go over this in a moment, okay? We're gonna tie this all together with a ribbon of transparency calling out these MAGA influencers. But first, I want to give a hat tip to the Washington Post reporters Alex Horton and Tara Kopp for breaking the story about the Defense Secretary Order book, Military Leaders Warned Hegseth Against Extending Iran War Operations. A recent classified assessment advised that prolonged large-scale operations in the Middle East risk weakening U.S. capabilities elsewhere. Several U.S. military leaders have advised Defense Secretary Pete Hegseth that prolonging large-scale operations against Iran is unsustainable and risks weakening their ability to confront threats elsewhere, including the U.S. homeland, according to people familiar with a recent assessment prepared for the Pentagon chief. The warnings, detailed for Hegseth by the heads of the Army, Navy, and Air Force, and the four-star commanders overseeing U.S. operations throughout Europe, Asia, and Latin America, appear in the August 14th edition of the Secretary of Defense Orders Book, the SDOB. These people said they described the assessment to the Washington Post on the condition of anonymity because the document is classified. The SDOB, typically produced twice monthly, outlines the worldwide availability of U.S. warships, aircraft, personnel, and weapon systems. It reflects the president's priorities for the force, which are carried out by the defense secretary, and includes insights from the military's top generals and admirals that inform the directives the Pentagon issues. And so there you had the top military generals and admirals warning about the catastrophic war and saying, we don't concur with the plans of Pete Hegseth. In addition, when you go through this SDOB, you can see Chief of Naval Operations Admiral Darrell Caudle. He says that he's deeply concerned about the lack of forecasted end date to operations against and around Iran. It's proved troublesome for efforts to sustain Iran-related operations that have now gone on for 6 months. Now, this also coincides with that powerful report by The Guardian, which we discussed, which talks about how the Navy has run out of money and it's so bad that people, service members, and contractors who work within the Navy and for the Navy, and some of our sailors, they're not getting their payroll right now. They're not getting their checks. Payroll money is being diverted to combat operations because the Navy has run out of money. That is bad, bad right there. So that brings me to the next point right here. These MAGA influencers who all at once started to swarm and attack the Washington Post, and they do this in general. They swarm and attack anybody who's critical of the Trump regime and who exposes what the Trump regime is doing. People like Data Republican right here. And Data Republican, I'll tell you who she is in a moment, goes, "For General's analysis is not the important point here. The article says that the information comes from the SDOB. As the article explains, the SDOB is classified and lays out the worldwide availability of warships, aircrafts, weapon systems, personnel. That includes which leaders non-concurred, which you are amplifying. This is one of the most serious leaks I have ever seen, and you are using this to score partisan points against Hegseth. You and your military Twitter journalist sphere spent the whole week hammering a Doge-affiliated analyst for refusing to leak sensitive documents, accusing her of violating ethics." She's referring to herself as her, accusing her. So are you even writing this? Well, here is what we have learned, folks. Dan LaMuth was ready. Exclusive. The Pentagon has secretly installed several conservative military veterans with large online followings in government roles, declining to disclose their assignments as they amplify the viewpoints of Pete Hegseth. Now, this follows the reporting about the individual I just showed you, Data Republican. Her real name is Jenica Pounds, and she was offered a scoop from the Undersecretary of State, Sarah B. Rogers. Pounds said she went into this to collaborate on Cuba, to provide information to support the regime wanting to invade Cuba, but then Pounds panicked because she believed that the Undersecretary of State, Sarah Rogers, was trying to entrap her by giving her classified information that she would not be allowed to report on. And so then this Jessica Pounds, this Data Republicans account, called out Undersecretary of State Sarah Rogers and said that she thought she was being framed, to which the Undersecretary of State, who reports directly to Rubio, says, LOL, these are my text messages and documents. The markings are FOIA redactions required even for voluntary disclosure. To prove this isn't a trap, I will happily disclose the documents myself. So then the Data Republican account had to admit that she was a government employee. And she said, I began working as a special government employee for the Department of War in July to serve my country in a more hands-on way. My press credentials at the Pentagon expired in June. I did not seek the renewal of those credentials. I currently am not a member of the Pentagon Press Corps and no longer attend briefings or events as a journalist. So she's a Fed, and then it turns out that Kurt Schickler, this cynical Publius account, Rob Manus, these are also Feds as well. As Pedro Gonzalez says, the Pentagon is enlisting right-wing influencers who aren't disclosing their relationships with the federal government. Some of them are media fixtures, like Kurt Schickler, a senior town hall columnist. This is a massive scandal, and it follows Jenica Pounds, Data Republicans, being outed as a Pentagon employee. And then you see some of these other people as well who are working for the government to spread this stuff and to attack people who are reporting accurately. But, you know, hat tip to Washington Post, they were prepared for that, and then they called out all of those people for what they were doing. And this is how it was reported also. The Pentagon quietly placed several conservative military veterans with large social media followings into civilian government roles. Among them, Rob Manus, Kurt Schickler, and Thomas Anderson. That's that Publius account. All of them who have publicly defended Hegseth. Some of these influencers reportedly took part in the Pentagon's Senior Service College Task Force, which was created to examine military colleges for ideology described as toxic or woke. During a visit to the Army War College, these influencers showed up and they questioned students and professors about military leaders and course content. And this follows a West Point professor who just filed a lawsuit against West Point and against the Defense Department for firing him because he reported on climate change, because the Trump regime doesn't want any reporting there. Now, we've also been reporting here about the purge by Hegseth of top military officials. You know, everybody from Army Chief of Staff Randy George to General Donahue, who was one of the top commanders for the United States military in Europe. The former chairman of the Joint Chiefs, C.Q. Brown Jr., was fired because he was black. And he was fired because, again, the Trump regime's not promoting black people and women. And I had the opportunity to interview Senator Kelly, of course, combat veteran, flew 38 combat missions as an aviator, as a Navy aviator. And here's what he told me about the purge of top military officials. Let's play it right over here.
1: Good leadership can be contagious. The problem right now also is that bad leadership can be contagious as well. And we're starting to see some of that, that folks around Pete Hegseth and around the president start to try to emulate his behavior, which is not being straightforward, not being transparent, trying to avoid accountability at all costs. You know, they realize, I think most of them probably realize they made a mistake getting into a war with another country, with the Iranians, without a strategic goal, without a plan, without a timeline, and without a way out. And now they're stuck and they don't know what to do about it. And this president doesn't have answers. He has no idea what he's doing. Remember, this is a guy who truly believes truly believes that he knows more than experienced admirals and generals about the military, about conflict, about national security, about combat operations. He does not. He actually thinks he knows more about, you know, everything than everyone. And that's dangerous. And that's why we find ourselves in this spot, because he was, he's the president of the United States. He took us to war and with no good reason at that moment to do it.
0: And so this has been a beat that we've been covering for a long time at the Midas Touch Network, the purge of our top military leaders and military leaders issuing these warnings. And now we're seeing a lot more of this come out there. And you got to give credit where it's due. Great report by Washington Post here. And in general, the defense reporters who have been banned from the Pentagon by Hegseth, they've been doing a great job doing lots of reporting here. Shout out to the reporters over at Stars and Stripes as well. And shout out to the Midas Touch reporters who have been doing a great job covering this. Aaron Parnas, also affiliated with the Midas Touch and has his own independent media network. He's been doing great reporting also about the horrible conditions aboard the aircraft carriers and the military bases. To all the military families who watch this, and I know there are quite a few, I hear from you all the time. We're thinking about you. You are always in our hearts and in our minds, and we're thinking about you and your family members serving abroad. And we believe that it's one of the most patriotic things we can do is to bring attention to what's really happening out there.
2: Welcome to the Court of History. I'm Sean Wilentz with my co-host, Sydney Blumenthal. Please subscribe to Legal AF and get us wherever you get your podcasts. Sydney, as an historian, as well as everything else, which you are, one of the things about this administration or regime, or whatever we want to call it, that we're up against is that it's difficult to cover every little story as it comes across and to keep your eye on the big picture at the same time. And this is something, of course, that we have to do as historians, but we always have to do as citizens. I mean, Steve Bannon was famous for saying that they were going to flood the zone so that they, you know, put as many crappy stories out there at once and completely distract people. And each one of those stories is indeed juicy, some juicier than others. But it's very difficult to keep track of everything and let alone to come up with the big picture. I certainly find it difficult to do that. I have to stop and pause. What about you? I mean, is this a problem that they have manufactured, in fact, to keep our eye off the ball?
3: Well, I mean, that's what Bannon said, but I think it's just the natural result of Trump. On the other hand, what you're pointing out is something else, which is that if you take a step back and you see the stories as a structure, and you put them in a structure, and you see this as a regime, and not simply as a disparaging word, but instead as a definition of what this is, what you'll see is that what Trump has done is something unique in American history in terms of trying to create an anti-constitutional regime built on monetized personal rule. That's very different from anything that's happened before, and it's not so much an administration, not so normal, not so ordinary, but a regime.
2: Yeah, I mean, I think that's what we've been talking about for a while, but we have happened to have on hand the person who can speak to this with the most authority of all, and that is Maggie Haberman. Maggie is the White House correspondent for the New York Times and political analyst for CNN. She cut her teeth in New York City, not only on New York City City Hall, which is already a story in itself, but with Donald Trump as well, reporting for both the New York Post and the New York Daily News, and has been with the New York Times since 2015. She is, among her many accolades, she is a recipient of the Pulitzer Prize, and the author of two really important books. One is The Confidence Man, which I had the privilege to review some years ago. And it's an extraordinary story about New York in the 90s and the making of Donald Trump and why New York actually has a lot to answer for in terms of Donald Trump. But then her new book, number one, I might say, on the New York Times bestseller list, is this book here, right here, that she's written with Jonathan Swan, Regime Change. A book that really is essential. I mean, we say many books are essential, and many of them are, all of them are, but this one is super essential. to understand what's going on. So with all of that said, welcome to the Court of History, Maggie Hayden.
4: Thanks to you both for having me. I'm excited to be here. And thank you for the very kind words about both books. But regime change certainly is of the moment.
2: Yes, it is. And it's a provocative title. Let's step back and actually, before we get into specifics, it's a very provocative title, as is the subtitle, where you evoke, you know, the imperial presidency. It goes back to Richard Nixon and Arthur Schlesinger. Quite consciously, I imagine you were doing that. So what is the regime change we're talking about, stepping back? I mean, what is the regime that is being replaced, and what is replacing it, and who is doing it?
4: We're looking at a version of what Sidney was talking about. We look at it slightly differently, but there is a related component. And so within the first few months of this new presidency, it became clear that we were not covering, you know, a Democrat to Republican transition, Republican to Democrat, even Trump to Biden last time when, yes, with the obvious rather large caveat of January 6th and the efforts to try to overturn the results of the 2020 election, Trump, while he did not go to the inauguration, did leave the White House, did leave Biden a note. You know, there were Biden told advisors that he thought that Trump was more gracious than he had expected him to be. This is just something fundamentally different. This is regime change in our own country to the extent that it is a reimagining of the U.S. presidency and an attempted reimagining of American-style democracy. And this is a subject that Jonathan and our colleague Charlie Savage and I had focused on in a series about what a Trump 2025 reentry of the government would look like during the 4 years out of when Trump was out of power. This was a series we did for the New York Times. Almost every piece of that has borne out. In fact, I would say every piece of it, because the one that is the most, the biggest question mark is NATO. And the question really wasn't ever for us, is he going to withdraw from NATO? Because he always seemed to be leaving himself, you know, multiple options there. And he's continued to do that. He has degraded the alliance. He has badly damaged it, but it is still there in some form of itself. And useful to him, at least, as some kind of a pass-through for getting munitions to Ukraine without him saying, yes, I'm supplying them. But that's what the title was about. And we thought of this title long before Trump sent Delta Force into Caracas to grab Nicolas Maduro out of his compound earlier this year, well before whatever was actually being attempted in Iran with the invasion that began on February 28th, and the administration has given different answers for what its goals were. None of those goals have been met, but that is, we'll talk about that later. But that's what the title refers to. An imperial presidency, Sean, I don't really think it's debatable. You're right that it is a nod to the Schlesinger term. It's obviously true that, you know, there have been descriptions of imperial presidencies going back many decades. The iterative expansion of executive power has been the case for some time, except that after the Nixon era, there was a massive course correction on remedies and how to make sure something like this could not happen again. Although at the end of the day, the system of the executive branch is still generally norms and not laws. And Trump has managed to exploit that in ways that I think most people could not have imagined.
2: Yeah, and exploding some of the things that in the end restrained Nixon. I mean,
4: correct.
2: That book was written just when Nixon was about to come up against all the institutions, the
4: yes.
2: courts, et cetera, that were going to prevent him from being able to do what he wanted to do.
4: Exactly.
2: Trump, in that respect, I mean, there are many layers to all of this. I don't want to simplify mm-hmm. it, but Trump, in many respects, is Nixon on steroids. And with that, he has destroyed those cliche is guardrails, but those restraints on presidential power and accumulated so much more power than Nixon could have ever dreamed of. So in some ways, there's a continuity, just thinking as an historian, between then and now, but mm-hmm. now we're in a wholly different place, right? I mean, it's just way different.
4: Well, and also just if you're looking back at Nixon as the you know, the origin of this, or at least the proto, and there are obviously many reasons to do that, although I think that you can look at aspects of the W. Bush presidency. And that's to me, is in many ways the most relevant, just because of how they are using anti-terror approaches, not just overseas, but in their own country, which is related but a bit different. Nixon, this is where Trump has no parallel. Nixon was an elected official elsewhere. Nixon did not just come to the presidency with no governing experience whatsoever. Donald Trump never so much as won a city council race, and he becomes president right away. And his understanding of executive power broadly, but how it would work at the federal level, was really very parochial and based on this very corrupt party boss system in New York City, which goes back to the book that I wrote before that you were talking about, where, you know, the leader of his fiefdom, like Meade Esposito, the Brooklyn Democratic Party boss leader, snaps his fingers and things happen. That isn't how the federal government is supposed to work at the executive branch, but he has managed to find a way to pretty much do that this time. And that is also where there is no analog.
2: And it's the crossroads between party politics or machine politics and organized crime in many ways, too. I mean, that's something else that's going on, which gets us into one aspect of it. And I was sitting, you want to talk about this. One aspect of the whole thing has been about plunder. And you have a whole section in the book, the final section.
4: It's the final section. Yeah.
2: Yeah. And you know, and that seems to be the what is it, the motivating force behind a lot of this? I mean, you can't explain it any other way than it's in, than in terms of self-enrichment on a grandiose scale, right? You know, this is making the crazy movie. This is making all of the corruption in all of American history put together at the presidential level look like peanuts compared to what he's been able to do.
4: Yeah, Lyndon Johnson looks like a two-bit player compared to all of this. And Lyndon Johnson obviously has a vastly deeper record of legislating for larger purposes across the country, and broadening of rights. But yes, I said two things. Plunder refers in the way we laid out this book, which is four sections. Plunder is the last, as you said. That involves his efforts at hemispheric expansion, which is part of what he was doing with this Maduro grab, but also there was a personalist aspect because Maduro had targeted Marco Rubio and everybody in the administration was aware of it. You know, Susie Wiles, as we wrote in the book, would privately tell people that it was Marco's revenge. That was her nickname for it. Then you get to Iran, which is its own form of plunder, and Trump isn't even subtle about it, because in addition to the various explanations they've given for what they were attempting to do, be it take out the ballistic missiles program, be it, you know, do actual regime change. Trump has been fascinated by grabbing Middle East oil for some time. He has talked about that in terms of Venezuela as well. But obviously, if you take these two operations, you take Maduro and you take the February 28th invasion of Iran, and one, Maduro is supposed to be about this reimagining of zones of influence that, you know, hemispheric influence that Trump is supposedly bringing it back to. And then you suddenly have Iran. And this is why I say this at the very beginning of the book, trying to write about a Trumpian foreign policy belief, Trumpism, as some kind of a coherent theory of the case is a fool's errand, because he has these id-like impulses that he wants to fill. He has talked about certain things consistently for 40 years, but not with any kind of depth, like tariffs, which also have become their own form of plunder. But yes, then there is the self-enrichment piece, and we have a long chapter on it. I, you know, think that we are all going to learn so much more about what has been happening in terms of money making in this administration. You know, there is clearly a lot that we are not aware of. We learn every week, it seems, you know, maybe slightly longer, some new contract that involves a company that somehow ties to one of the Trump sons or one of Steve Witkoff's sons, or, and I can go on and on. There's just nothing like it. There was the Trump family formed a crypto entity, cryptocurrency entity in 2024. Donald Trump previously called crypto a scam. Now it's not a scam. In fact, it's an investment for them. And it was the two older sons of the president and Steve Witkoff's two living sons. He lost a son to a drug addiction years ago, bringing their fathers into this business that goes live 2 months before the 2024 election. We find out through shoe leather reporting by the Wall Street Journal many, many months later that a company, some entity controlled by an Emirati royal bought a 49% stake in this company 3 days before the inauguration. It's just unheard of. And, you know, anyway, there's people who like to say all politicians do this, all politicians have money on the side. I understand that stock trades by Congress can be confusing. I understand, you know, yes, Hunter Biden had paintings. This is quite different. We have never seen it. And the thing with Trump is always, Sean, I mean, to my mind, maybe you guys disagree, the difference is the scale on any level. It is taking every element of presidential and personalist rule that we have seen in this country at different points, and they're all there. But anyway.
3: Yeah. So I think the scale is unheard of, as you pointed out, Maggie. And things just happen with Trump, and he's completely opportunistic, and he'll, you know, he's like a hotel burglar. Whatever door is open, he'll go in. But it's also a system. And it's not done necessarily systematically and rationally, but it's developed into a system organized around him. The system is not simply his self-enrichment, but it's driven by it. Involves family interests, personal relationships, loyalists, enemies. I mean, all sorts of things. You referred to the whole crypto business. And when you get into it, as you reported, it involves the Suns, the relationship to the Witkoffs, the creation of World Liberty Financial, the Trump coin revenue, and part as well. There's the pardon of the Binance head, who's deeply involved in this, Pengpeng Zhao, and on and on and on. And so the entire, everything is torqued towards this. And there's an overarching pattern to it with all sorts of things happening simultaneously.
4: I think that's true. I mean, I think that you hit on the piece that is clearly the through line, but also the part that is harder to see sometimes, or at least that makes it all harder to sometimes see, is when we use the word system, that suggests some kind of a plan and a known way of operating.

0: Warrington and Susie Wiles, the chief of staff, to try to slow down these pardons because they were just sort of popping up and coming from certain places. And it could be very hard to trace who was in the president's ear at any given moment. But what we knew of as a DOJ pardon process, and obviously that got a bit problematic at the end of the Biden administration, but not as much as it did at the end of the first Trump administration. This is just, I have no sense that what is happening with the pardon attorney's office, other than that I know that the original one was fired and she has testified to that effect about what was happening. So now you have this system of finding somebody who can best make their case to the president. And the case that works most often, as we write in the book, is my client, my friend, my whoever, faced the same kind of weaponization from the Biden White House and DOJ as you, Mr. President, and all of your aides. So that is the system we can see. But because all of these inputs are not well organized and some can be shut down if someone wants to, if someone hears in Trump's world, hears about, you know, person X tried to get to the president. And so person B shuts it down. But then person X, 3 weeks later, finds some other input. So it is a de-systemized system where the only input that ultimately matters is the president on every single point. And this is why, just on a much smaller level, the fact that there is all of this interest right now in who is replacing Caroline Leavitt. I mean, yes, sure, the White House press secretary is always of note. What does it matter? I mean, he is his own spokesman, and he made that pretty clear in that White House Correspondents' Dinner rescheduled speech that he did. Caroline Leavitt came into this White House with his trust, with a very well-established relationship with him. And I think even she, according to our reporting, found out what it's like to be on the receiving end of his displeasure. So this administration is one person and then a half dozen people who are in the room with him making decisions at any given moment, which we show in the book. And that really was the purpose of this book was, yes, we are describing history. We believe in an informed public and they can make their own decisions about what they think. But it is such a non-transparent government, far more than the one last time. They make a great spectacle of transparency. They're very good at keeping secrets. And that is often how President Trump wants it.
1: Yeah, I know.
2: Just one quick thing, though, on the question of system and improvisation, though. I just want to get this clear. I mean, how much of this is, since it depends on Trump so much, is it a matter of his improvisational whim? I mean, is it a matter of the last person he spoke to giving him ideas? And this is we get this impression from certainly from your book as well, that it's systemic, but it's also highly, highly, what should we say, whimsical, improvisational, whatever you want to say.
0: There's a couple of for instances, right? I mean, so there's the tariffs lead up to Liberation Day, where what we tried to show in the book was the system was that they were putting this plan in place, that the president was going to take the U.S. into a global trade war. This is something he had wanted to try for many decades. He did not really view tariffs as a money-making tool for the country. It was power. It's a weapon. And it is leverage, which is something that this president values above all else. But it wasn't coming from some kind of a well-understood economic theory of the case. He's been talking about tariffs in the form of, quote unquote, other nations have been ripping us off for 40 years. But if you look at the actual comments, it jumps from levies on products to national defense to shared defense agreements. It's sort of a broad bag that's not very clearly separated. It's a feeling of national injury that he espouses and that then becomes the driving force. But the government was attempting to systemize that. You had officials trying to come up with some kind of color coding for what countries were going to face what tariffs, but that became too confusing. He wanted to do a universal baseline tariffs, but then additional tariffs on those. Reciprocally, the ultimate formula was partly him, partly Peter Navarro, partly Council of Economic Advisors, but it was like it made no sense. And it really made no sense. And nobody could understand it. So that was sort of a combination.

0: combination of both, where they were trying to operationalize his instincts and his beliefs and make it fit with this objective fact set of the world. But what we showed, I believe, in the book was just how frightened a lot of his own advisors were about how close he brought the world to the brink of collapse. The only thing that pulled him back 7 days after Liberation Day was that the bond markets were essentially on fire. And that is something that as a builder, he does understand, because bond yields are something that, you know, relate to your loans and your ability to borrow. But they were all very concerned by what they were seeing. I would say that, you know, sort of less operationalized, more whimsical would be the scene we have with Laura Loomer showing up into the Oval Office to talk about, you know, it's all right around the same time, this list of the disloyal, according to her. These are people who are in your government, some are your National Security Council apparatus. They're not loyal. They're Biden holdovers, Obama holdovers. They should be fired. They weren't vetted. And he reacts, and they're suddenly gone, even though at least some of them, the Presidential Personnel Office had given nods to, even though they're not technically involved in those hires, but they knew they were there. So it's a mix of both, and it can be very hard to tell exactly which one is at play, which adds to the confusion from the outside.
1: Yeah, Maggie, there's so much that you mentioned that we need to and we should discuss. On the question of opaqueness, I mean, you mentioned Laura Loomer, by the way, who is obviously close to Natalie Harp, and Natalie Harp is one of her ways in for Laura Loomer and many other characters to Trump to avoid, you know, being vetted and going through Susie Wiles. I'm sure there's a lot of tension between Susie Wiles and Natalie Harp. But on the question of opaqueness and that, I worked in the White House. I had a security check. I received, all that, and mm-hmm. interviewed by the FBI. And mm-hmm. Natalie Harp was not free more than a year while she was in and out of the Oval Office. And if that happened in a White House, it would be known to the chief of staff, and the chief of staff would do something, and someone else had to interfere with that. And that situation sort of begs the role of Donald Trump interfering on behalf of Natalie Harp, not getting a security clearance, to me.
0: Yeah, so I want to make clear, we don't have independent reporting that she was there without a security clearance for a year. MS Now has that reporting. I don't know it to be the case. We've tried to learn more about her security clearance on our own. We were working on that already. She definitely was granted a temporary one, when they all were, when they got there on January 20th, but those were supposed to be for 6 months while they were going through the SF-86 process. I don't know what she went through. I do know that, as you both know, security clearances were an issue last time in the Trump presidency too. And it's one of many areas that sort of confound me that haven't gotten enough attention this time. And I know I sound like, you know, if only I knew a reporter who could look at it, I would love to spend time looking into this, but I just can't right now. But what I do know is that a couple of things. Laura Loomer has her own relationship with Trump now. Natalie Harp was helpful to her during the campaign when there were a number of people in the campaign who wanted to keep Loomer at a distance for a reason. She doesn't need Natalie Harp now. She speaks to Trump directly very often. We write in the book that some kind of a detente was forged between Loomer and Pam Bondi at the White House. That does not happen without the White House Chief of Staff's knowledge. Susie Wiles is very close to Pam Bondi. So I think it's a little more of a nuanced picture. It's not a binary of this person versus that person, which I think one of the things that Jonathan and I have tried stressing is, this is not 2017 where you had Kushner versus Bannon, right? They're all basically on the same page in this White House. There are shades of disagreement, but they were all very radicalized during the four-year interregnum. They all really believe in him. They want to see him succeed. That is part of why the White House has not been leakier. But HARP has been an issue for a number of people for a long time, for the reason you said, she is an alternate channel. Not just for people, Sydney, but for information. It's that is the thing with Trump. It is the coin of the realm is, as you said, in his, you know, who can be in his ear, but it's who can scaffold this alternate version of reality that he is trying to maintain and often appears to believe. And if he doesn't really believe it, he starts to, as he's trying to convince others to. There wasn't someone like HARP last time. There were true believers, there were sycophants, there were constant supplies of positive tweets. And
1: how
0: then
1: how would you compare Hope Hicks to Natalie HARP?
0: Well, I was about to say, Hope Hicks had actual, like a comms job. She wasn't literally sitting in the office with him all the time the same way. Her role was not bringing him, printouts from Gateway Pundit. She had a life before Donald Trump. It was, she had a father who has worked in the professional world for a long time. And while she clearly believed in Trump, there were, and we can see this in the congressional testimony, she could tell the difference between reality and non-reality. I don't really know whether Natalie HARP recognizes that what she has said about January 6th at the time in her tweets was not true. She was the biggest champion of Donald Trump's election lies, for instance, at the time. Hope Hicks was not doing any of that. So I do think that that is a distinction. It doesn't mean that Hope Hicks was not a true devotee. Of course not. She absolutely was. But there was nobody quite like this. It was generally speaking, people would go into the Oval Office and they would, let me put it to you this way. There were so many people who didn't want to be around him after he left office, when he first went back, A, after November 2024, or B, once he went to Mar-a-Lago. Among the reasons was they got sick of hearing him talk about how he had really won. It became very tedious. They didn't believe it. They didn't want to listen to this and affirm it. Natalie HARP was perfectly fine. She saw it closer and closer. So I think that is a distinction.
2: Welcome, friends. I'm glad that you're with us. We have our friend Adam Klasfeld back of All Rise News, the best gavel-to-gavel coverage in the business. He just alerted me that there's a brand new opinion that was issued by Judge Alvin Hellerstein, federal judge up in New York, that denied Trump's desperate attempt, to try to unravel the criminal case in which he was convicted of 34 felonies. You'll remember that was a state case up in New York. So first of all, Adam, thank you. I'm so glad that you're here to break these two stories down for us.
3: My pleasure, Glenn. Always love talking. And these are two big cases.
2: So let's start with the breaking news. Judge Alvin Hellerstein just issued an opinion denying Trump's, I think, second request, at least, to try to undo his conviction of 34 felony crimes in that state court prosecution up in New York. What I'm going to do is read just the first short opening paragraph of Judge Hellerstein's opinion, and I think that will highlight just how confusing and Byzantine these issues are. But then Adam is going to break it down and help explain it for us. So here is the opening salvo from Judge Hellerstein. Defendant Donald Trump moved for leave to file a second notice of removal from state court into federal court. I denied his motion, but the Court of Appeals vacated and remanded, and on remand, I was directed to consider a number of issues. One, whether then former President Trump demonstrated good cause for filing an untimely notice of removal after the Supreme Court issued its decision in Trump versus United States, that was the presidential immunity case, and diligently sought removal. Two, whether removal under a particular set of statutes, of laws, is available at this stage of the state court proceedings. And three, whether Trump's prosecution is for or relating to an act under color of federal office, and whether he raises a colorable federal defense. And then he says, I reaffirm my former decision. The president's motion is denied. My reasons follow. I hope that's crystal clear for everybody exactly what's gone on in this case. This is where I'm going to throw it to Adam because he's going to help unravel it all.
3: So inside that dense legalese is some big news. So bottom line up front, what this legal battle was all about was Trump trying to get these state convictions up on a fast track to the Supreme Court. Essentially, the trial court, which would be where Judge Hellerstein was sitting, has already rendered its verdict. And that was a jury in the trial court in the state level finding 34 felony convictions for disguising in his cover-up the hush money payments to Stormy Daniels for the purpose of influencing the 2016 presidential election. So what Trump was trying to do was get rid of the entire New York appellate process, that it has to go to the intermediate court of appeals, the appellate division, then go up to the court of appeals, which is the state's highest court, before he tries to find some sort of federal hook to get this case back up to the Supreme Court. Instead of going through that process, Trump wanted to go to the Second Circuit and then the Supreme Court. Just one stop instead of two other stops. And so Judge Hellerstein's ruling says, nope, you have to remain in New York state courts for your appellate process. So that's where the rubber hits the road. That's a brass tacks. Now, inside that dense legalese, Trump's hook for getting this case transferred, trying once again when Judge Hellerstein said, No, this belongs in New York State Court, was that there was the immunity ruling, Trump versus the United States. And in the immunity decision, in all of that legalese and that doctrine that the Supreme Court created out of whole cloth, there was an evidentiary rule. And that evidentiary rule was if a piece of evidence relates to official acts, then it cannot be used against a former president who's facing criminal prosecution. And among all of the legal issues that appear in Judge Hellerstein's opinion, the most important one, the most significant one for Trump's ongoing appeals, is a finding on page 31 of this opinion where Judge Hellerstein said the trial evidence shows no relationship to official acts. Judge Hellerstein says that you spoke to Hope Hicks and you're saying that because Hope Hicks was, your White House aide, her testimony couldn't have been used against you at your trial. Well, too bad. You were discussing unofficial acts. You were discussing the disguising of these hush money payments to Stormy Daniels. All of the examples that he uses were in order to avoid a private scandal. And so that ruling by Hellerstein is the most significant. Along the way, he talks about other issues that were no surprise to people who were sitting in federal court watching the hearing on this. Hellerstein didn't buy the Trump defense team's arguments of, oh, well, we would have brought this earlier, but we were trying to be cooperative with a federal court. He made pretty clear that he thought that if this was just Trump trying to hedge his bets, try to fight out the legal battle in New York court, and then if they lose, try it in federal court. He found they couldn't get another bite at the apple. Then there's the entire issue of why would Trump get a federal transfer, because he's the former president of the United States, or now currently a sitting president of the United States. That's not the rule. A jury already rendered a verdict. What would a federal court even do at that stage? So there were all of these in the weeds issues, but the most important thing to take out of this decision is that Trump's defense team wanted a fast track to the Supreme Court, and he's not going to get it. He's going to have to do this like any criminal defendant who was prosecuted in New York state courts. He's going to have to go to the appellate division first. If they rule against him, he's going to have to go up to the Court of Appeals. And if he can find some issue that provides some plausible reason for the Supreme Court to intervene in a case in the New York judiciary, then he's going to have to go up to the Supreme Court. He doesn't get that fast track. He doesn't go straight to the Second Circuit and then to a 6-3 supermajority that he was hoping for.
2: So this is both a procedural and a substantive loss for Donald Trump. Is that fair to say?
3: I think that's fair to say, because a procedural loss is intricately enmeshed in the substantive loss, because in order to reach that finding, along the way, Judge Hellerstein had to make some sort of ruling about the nature of the evidence used against him. Were his tweets at the time commenting on the Stormy Daniels scandal an official act of his presidency, that this was a distraction from what he was doing in the Oval Office? Or was this Donald Trump dealing with a private scandal? Hellerstein found it was the latter. Was his conversation with Hope Hicks a important feat of messaging about something that was a distraction from his work in the White House? No, these were unofficial acts in Hellerstein's findings. So on the one level, this is a low-stakes legal battle in the sense that it was simply about where these appeals would happen. Would these appeals happen in the New York state judiciary, or would it happen in the federal courts entirely? And so that was what it was about. But when you investigate a little deeper, when you see what the legal issues were involved, what Judge Hellerstein ruled on, it was a lot more substantive, because it goes to the heart of many of the arguments that Trump will be making, not only in the New York state courts, but if the Supreme Court decides to hear the issue of immunity, there's now an opinion stating all of these are unofficial acts.
2: And let me give voice to what I suspect some people are thinking. It seems like Donald Trump, in particular, gets not just one bite of the apple or two bites at the apple. He's going through apple after apple, maybe bushel after bushel. This conviction and the sentence that he received, albeit an unconditional discharge, which is entirely unsatisfying because for 34 felony convictions in New York, crimes that were committed in order to cover up deeply damaging evidence that might have impacted voters' decisions about who to vote for in the next presidential election. An unconditional discharge, which I never saw in my 30 years as a prosecutor, basically means you don't even get probation. You get nothing, not a slap on the wrist, nothing. And, you know, Judge Merchan did that, I think, because he may have felt boxed in. He may have felt like he couldn't put the leading, you know, I guess the nominated Republican presidential candidate at the time he was sentenced, maybe, you know, he couldn't do anything but just unconditionally discharge this. And yet here we are, more than a year and a half later, maybe 2 years later, and Donald Trump is still taking bites out of the apple, trying to undo that old, at this point, conviction. That, and I'm not looking for you to explain that or push back, though you're welcome to. It does feel like the process is so painfully slow. And a litigant like Donald Trump, who wants to take advantage sometimes nefariously of the pace of the court system, can seem to run this thing out for years. Anything you want to say about that before we...
3: Absolutely. And it's not even a question about pushing back. To add to what you were saying, there's an interesting maneuvering when it comes to timing. When it came to the case itself, it was delay after delay after delay. As a matter of fact, the sentencing was delayed until really shortly before his second inauguration. It kept getting held up for various reasons. And as you said, Justice Merchan eventually issued a unconditional discharge, the lightest sentence imaginable. And what is Trump doing right now? Well, recent reporting in the New York Times is that his Justice Department in the district of Northern District of Illinois is now looking into a PR firm affiliated with his daughter, who he
2: Justice Mershon's daughter.
3: Exactly. Justice Mershon's daughter, who was a subject of bogus attacks against Justice Mershon at the time that were rejected by a New York Judicial Commission on Ethics. It was rejected by all the appellate courts. Trump was saying that Justice Mershon can't rule fairly because his daughter worked for a PR firm that did fundraising for the Democrats. Well, you know, that was rejected by every court that heard it, but it's a thread that's currently being pulled by a Trump appointee in Chicago. So it continues, even though he's getting all the bites of the apple, all the bushels, all the crates. And this time, what he was trying to do, the irony of this timing game, is he wanted a fast track. Now that he was done delaying and delaying and delaying that trial as long as possible, and so that he could get elected and avert all of his criminal cases that way, now he can't get a fast enough track to the Supreme Court where he thinks he stands a good chance of overturning this thing. Well, we'll see if that happens. But that was the calculation here. It was delay, delay, delay until let's hurry up and not have the usual appellate track that any other criminal defendant in New York would get.
4: And I'll tell you, it is especially upsetting and I would say depraved that he's having his Department of Justice investigate Justice in New York is what they call the trial court judge, Mershon's daughter. I mean, the one thing I will give Trump credit for is he is consistently vindictive in the way he has weaponized and misused the power of the Department of Justice to go after not only his perceived enemies, but in this case, a family member of one of his perceived enemies. And this is something that we will have to address when the rule of law comes back into the light of day.
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0: This is Take Two Movie Review. I'm Clinton Johnston. This week, Bad Boys. What you gonna do? Writers Todd Bartel, Lou Howe, and writer-director Matt Johnson have given us Tony, our latest film centered on a completely unlikable character whom we're supposed to, what, laugh at? With? Cheer for? Like at the end? Oh, maybe that. It's centered on a Vassar College student named Tony. This is the young Anthony Bourdain, whose name I've heard but know nothing about other than he's some sort of food guy, maybe a chef. Full disclosure, not my scene, not my world. Plate should never be used as a verb. The beginning of this very well-made film starts with the opening quote from Bourdain's book, Kitchen Confidential. I was, to be frank, a spoiled, miserable, narcissistic, self-destructive, and thoughtless young lout, badly in need of a good ass-kicking. Summer of 75, a self-involved, underachieving, lying, thieving, skirt-chasing Tony leaves New York City where his biggest enemy is his mother, her sin being that she's smarter than he is and is willing to call him on his BS. Tony skirt chases his way down to Provincetown, gets drunk, gets punched, and Apollo lies his way into washing dishes at a small oyster shop. And just spending that much time with him, I was not yet satisfied with the level of ass-kicking. Like I said, the movie's well done. It's got that muted color palette, early 70s new wave grit feel to it, a deep cut soundtrack that I want, and a great cast of almost all men being unabashedly male in this unabashedly male movie. The filmmakers seem to really enjoy bringing these boys in this time to life and let them pass without poetic judgment, as, at the end, all the people Tony has betrayed, assaulted, and bird dog turn on a dime and throw it to bygones. A fellow audience member said to me, "Well, we always like a redemption story, and she's right. But while Tony lovingly embraces what it is at the beginning of this Oscar season, I don't know if I'd call it that." This has been Take Two Movie Review. I'm Clinton Johnston. Catch up with us at TakeTwoMovieReview.com and feed us back on our channel on YouTube.
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2: The Holy Trinity. What happens when a country becomes one man's property? Also, excuse me, Donald Trump vows revenge, vengeance on Kirsten Walker. She will be reported to the FCC for rebuke or punishment, he says. Yeah, Donald Trump thinks he's Idi Amin. I'll tell you about that in a little bit. Also, a crazy alert. Google is cozying up with Trump on Lake America name change while Trump does an AI kick down on Canada. In the second hour of our program, our one guest today, Nikki Fried, the former U.S. or the former agriculture commissioner in Florida. How did Donald Trump's U.S. Department of Agriculture wreck our food supply and allow prices to explode? I think you'll find this fascinating. Also, is Putin opening up a terrifying new phase in his Ukraine war? And a fascism alert. Donald Trump's macho movement finds its latest enemy, vegan men. He's coming after me. In the third hour, here are the last-minute doomsday scenarios for the 2026 election. And what role did Elon Musk play in what happened in Tibet? And what's he up to in Texas? Something really weird is going on there. I'll tell you all about that in the third hour of the program. But to start, my daily take over at HartmanReport.com today is titled Sex, Money, and Revenge. What happens when a country becomes one man's property? So last Thursday, a federal judge in Massachusetts put her foot down and said Trump's toadies in the Postal Service can't intercept our ballots. You know, they're still trying. And if they fail, I predict we will see this again in 2 years when it's time for the presidential election. I've seen up close and personal what happens, how this all plays out when a corrupt leader driven by sex, money, and revenge takes over a nation. And it ain't pretty. Back on Thanksgiving Day in 1980, I was the guest of Sanford Unger on National Public Radio's All Things Considered program. I was their Thanksgiving Day special. It ran 18 minutes long. He interviewed me, and I was live in Kampala, Uganda, at the time, in the middle of a famine. 2 years earlier, the Tanzanians had, or a little less than 2 years earlier, the Tanzanians had invaded from the south and joined up with the rebels and threw Idi Amin out of the country. Idi Amin was this just bloodthirsty dictator who started out as a sergeant in the army, rose up through the ranks, led a military coup, and then took over his country. And I told Sandy Unger how Kampala, which is built on seven hills like Rome, you know, was once one of the most beautiful cities in the world, but we were walking through just a bombed out wreckage. You know, one morning we counted nine dead bodies just on our morning walk after breakfast. The city had no running water. When I met with the commissioner of rehabilitation, I apologized for not having changed my clothes in 4 days, the time that we had been there at that point. And he said, don't worry about it. I haven't had a bath or a shower in 2 years. That's how long the city had been without water. We spent the afternoon in the Namalu Detention Center, this prison farm, where Idi Amin used to go to torture and, some said, eat people. And there was a Irish Red Cross woman named Anne there who was feeding starving children. She was shot dead by a sniper just shortly after we left. There's a word for this kind of government where the leader basically converts the country's resources into his own wealth, where the leader doubles and triples his own wealth every year. And it's called personalism, a personalist government. Louise and I have been binge watching a British crime series on Acorn TV. It's called The Chelsea Detective. It's a sweet program. What's particularly mind-boggling about it is they catch a murderer in every episode, and I have yet to see a single semi-automatic weapon, and I've never seen anybody wearing body armor. I mean, it's just, the Brits are so damn civilized. Or we are so damn fascist, or neo-fascist. But anyhow, one of the characters said to another that her grandfather, who was a police officer also, had told her, quote, always watch for the Holy Trinity, sex, money, and revenge. She wasn't just describing a particular type of criminal, you know, motivated by one of those three things. She was also describing Donald Trump. There's literally nothing in the last 50 years of his public persona that doesn't connect to either sex, money, or revenge. These are the things that motivate him. And as I said, this is what's called a personalist government. Personalist rulers invariably, really always, leave the countries that they take over worse off. Putin's another example. He's the richest man in the world right now, according to some reports, and maybe second to Elon Musk. Max Weber, the social scientist, calls this patrimonialism. It's kind of the same thing. It's like what Trump has done, converting the Department of Justice into your own personal revenge machine, blinding the IRS to your crimes, tearing down the East Wing without asking anybody's permission, taking the country to war without congressional permission, giving away federal lands to major donors and killing regulations to enhance their profits, and making his kids defense contractors and sudden instant millionaires. Barron Trump, 20-year-old Barron Trump, made $150 million last month, and the guy has no job and no work experience. How does that happen? This is called personalism, or a personalist or patrimonialist government. And once a country is essentially converted into the personalist property of one man and his family and his billionaire cronies, his private lusts and his private grievances essentially become public policy. And, you know, where did Trump learn this? Well, he learned it from Vladimir Putin, who appears to be tutoring him with, you know, these phone calls every other week, because Putin ran this exact same sequence in Russia when he took over. His prosecutors went after the richest man in Russia when he tried to defy Putin, broke him, put him in prison, broke his companies up and handed them out to Putin cronies. The Russian equivalent of the FCC broke the back of the independent media. Within 2 years, loyal oligarchs to Putin had bought up all the media. And then came the foreign agent laws that were like Trump's NSPM7. That said that, if you don't agree with us about Christianity and patriotism, you're a terrorist. And, you know, instead of suspending the Russian Constitution, Putin simply seized control of every one of the government agencies that under the Constitution were supposed to enforce the law. Trump is doing the same thing here, from the IRS to the FBI to ICE to the Pentagon. You know, Lindsey Halligan, his personal lawyer, he made her a prosecutor in the Eastern District of Virginia. She had no prosecutorial experience whatsoever. But 2 weeks later, she was indicting Letitia James, the woman who got a half billion dollar fraud judgment against Trump. And now his DOJ has opened an investigation into E. Jean Carroll, the woman he raped in New York, who two different juries ordered him to pay her millions. Trump's net worth has tripled since he came into office, much of it through a crypto scam. And, you know, he and Elon Musk fired a third of the IRS's enforcement division. So now they are 35 times more likely to audit you if you are a poor person claiming the earned income tax credit than if you are a billionaire. The morbidly rich are just like getting away with everything now. It's wild. So like Uganda and Russia, the very rich are now tossing in with Trump, just like they tossed in with Putin, just like they tossed in with Idi Amin, you know, because it can mean billions in tax dollars flowing into their coffers. I mean, it's our government money that pretty much made Elon Musk as rich as he is. We, you know, even Obama bailed him out when Tesla was looking at going bankrupt. And now he's revived his America PAC for the midterms, and he's harvesting voter data down in Texas. I'll be telling you about that in more detail in the third hour of the program. But Lalisa Stands, L-A-L-I-S-A-S-T-A-N-D-S, is writing about this over on Substack. It's worth checking out. So bottom line here, you know, generally speaking, once a personalist government takes hold in a country, about the only thing that evicts them is either a revolution or an invasion, as in the case of Uganda. They had both. Or an election, like we saw in Hungary, which means it's up to us. Republicans aren't going to save us. Republicans are scared to death of Donald Trump. So they're just standing around doing nothing or actively participating and hoping to get rich themselves. And many of them are. You look at, you know, the money that they're making trading stocks on inside information. So, you know, and Democrats are trying, but they don't have any power right now. So it's up to us this fall. So double check your voter registration, especially if you live in a red state. Texas just purged 1.2 million people from its voting rolls. So double check over vote.org.
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2: "To discover brilliant, innovative, creative, and original thinking is one of life's rare privileges. To discover that such a thinker has focused on the most critical of all issues facing our species is encouraging. Because The Last Hours of Ancient Sunlight is a seminal work offering a viewpoint original yet ancient, I see our situation today in a new light. And because of the scope and depth of this work, I find it inspiring as well as disturbing. I rather exhausted superlative in praise of Tom Hartman's book, The Prophet's Way, which I rightly called the most important book I've ever read. But now I find the sequel calling for equal praise, since the issue here addresses the whole of our species, and indeed all species."
1: The Last Hours of Ancient Sunlight, The Fate of the World and What We Can Do Before It's Too Late by Tom Hartman, in bookstores everywhere.
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4: Hey, Tom Hartman here. In my new book, Threshold, The Crisis of Western Culture, I'm looking at the deteriorating state of our planet, where the dynamics of environmental, economic, and population change are boiling over the limits within which society can function. I'll be busting the myths and ideologies of religious fundamentalism, capitalism run amok, male domination and hierarchy, and militarism that are draining our world of its natural and human resources and engendering the suffering of millions for the benefit of a few. Threshold examines cultures that have thrived from the mother city of Corral, Peru to modern Denmark, and targets five areas of policy, national, religious, economic, corporate, and environmental, for specific and immediate reform. Radical in scope and boldness, but simple in its common sense logic, my book Threshold illustrates the mistakes we have made as a culture, as a country, and as individuals, and provides the inspiration and motivation that you're looking for to build a better, more sustainable world for all. It's available in fine bookstores everywhere. Threshold.

Tired of news that protects the powerful? Get reporting with a backbone at the Commonwealth Report. News for the public, not the powerful. 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

0: minutes past the hour. So Donald Trump is promising revenge against Kristen Welker. How dare she on Meet the Press? Last Sunday on the Meet the Press, she said that Trump has failed in recent weeks following a string of primary losses. What she was talking about was that four of the people that he endorsed for governor lost their primaries, and two that he had backed for Congress lost their primaries. Trump, on the other hand, goes to his Nazi-infested social media scam site and says, "How can anybody be allowed to say this? Working for freely given public airwaves. Results are attached. Because of this purposeful inaccuracy, she will be reported to the FCC for rebuke or punishment." I mean, you can just see spit flying from his lips as he's dictating this to Natalie, while she's leaning against his chest, no doubt. He goes on to say, "Unfortunately, she's not the only one. The radical left news is going out of their way to harass, demean, and libel anything Trump." Yeah. This is really pathetic. And now, you know, he's got a complete craven lickspittle at the FCC, Brendan Carr, this guy, who is the chief guy at the FCC. You know, we're going to need to wait a day or three to see, you know, if he jumps into action. But here we go again, right? Meanwhile, Google Maps goes along with Trump's name change. The billionaires who own Google have decided to cave into Trump, as billionaires generally do. Apple, interestingly, has not renamed Lake Ontario to Lake America. Ontario, by the way, is the Wendat word, the Wendat, part of the Haudenosaunee Confederacy, the Iroquois Confederacy. It's the Wendat word for beautiful or large lake, a large, beautiful lake. And on Ontario, is the actual Wendat word. So, anyhow, Trump, why people are going on social media, well, why does he just start naming everything after his friends? I mean, if the billionaires at Google will go along with it, you know. Somebody says, so Lake Ontario, that's gone. Lake America, though, this is Trump. He said it in TikTok. He says, so now we have the lake, now we have the Gulf, because we have the Gulf of America, now we have Latin America without the of. Thank you very much, everybody. Enjoy Lake America. MapQuest says, nah, we're not going to go along with this. And Apple so far has not yet come in. And then Trump releases this weird video with Donald Duck, Canada geese, with Trump hair and machine guns. I think the guy is losing it.
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0: Although many would argue he lost it long ago. What say you? I'll pick up your calls on the other side of the break. Stick around.

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7: While whites worked in the packing sheds. At the time, Filipinos made up 40% of the total agricultural workforce in the Salinas Valley. They had founded the Filipino Labor Union a year earlier. White packing shed workers had organized into the AFL's Vegetable Packers Association. While the VPA had been reluctant to work with the FLU, they now sought to join forces in strike action. Both unions agreed neither would return to work until both had achieved victory. Together, they demanded wage increases, union recognition, and better working conditions. Losing $100,000 a day, the growers soon imported scabs of all races. They enlisted the California Highway Patrol to arrest striking Filipinos on incitement and vagrancy charges. Soon, the VPA agreed to arbitration, leaving the FLU to continue the strike alone. Some speculated the members were threatened with the loss of their charter if they refused to return to work. The striking Filipino workers continued to organize job actions and experienced increased retaliation as a result. VPA leaders publicly distanced themselves from the Filipino strikers and racially charged vigilante violence intensified. It culminated in the burning down of the labor camp where hundreds of Filipino workers lived a month after the strike began. Vigilantes then drove as many as 800 Filipinos from the valley at gunpoint. The strike was officially called off, and those that remained returned to work. By October, both unions had won wage increases.
8: When most Americans think about debt, they think about overspending. Credit cards, luxury purchases, maybe buying something they couldn't afford. But medical debt is a different beast. Nobody plans for a cancer diagnosis or a car accident. Nobody expects their child to get sick in the middle of the night. Yet every year, millions of Americans find themselves facing crushing medical bills, even when they have insurance. Welcome to Code WAC, where we break down how our healthcare system really works, what it means for you, and how to make it better for everyone. I'm your host, Brenda Gazar. Today on Code WAC, we're talking with Sally Greenberg, CEO of the National Consumers League, about the hidden costs of getting sick in America, the patients whose lives have been upended by medical debt, and why she believes the system is failing the people it's supposed to serve. Greenberg said one story in particular captures what's wrong with medical debt in America. It involves a patient who was sued by Johns Hopkins Hospital.
9: There's a woman named Lakeisha Spence who was featured in the Baltimore Sun article, and she lives very close to Hopkins. She learned that her bank account and paychecks were placed on a legal hold by a law firm that was representing Johns Hopkins, over $5,000 in unpaid medical bills. So that's a tiny amount. She works as a security guard for $15 an hour. And she checked her account. She thought she had $152 in it. So you can imagine this is a person of very limited means. And she found out that the law firm had taken all of her money from the account, and now she was facing bankruptcy.
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you were promised something. Work hard, play by the rules, and you'd own a home, raise a family, and retire with dignity. That was the deal. It was called the American Dream. So what happened? Well, it didn't die. It was killed. And we know who did it, when they did it, and how they got away with it. Who killed the American Dream? The greatest political crime ever told. A new book by me, Tom Hartman. That's Who Killed the American Dream? The greatest political crime ever told. 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

0: 7 minutes past the hour. Welcome back. Picking up your calls today, Rob in Mount Iron, Minnesota. Hey, Rob, what's up?
1: Not much, Tom. How you doing? I haven't talked to you in a little while. I got something here to where it kind of goes into the geeky history thing. And, you know, you've seen the all the pictures of the floods that were over there in Tibet, how terrible they were.
0: Yeah.
1: You know, it's where, what if I told you that you're sitting somewhere where there was a 500-foot high wall of water hit about 13 or 14,000 years ago?
0: Here in the West Coast, you mean?
1: No, right there in Portland.
0: Oh, really? Tell me about it.
1: Yes. Can I plug the book and the author?
0: Oh, sure. Yeah.
1: Okay. The book's name is Glacial Lake Missoula, and its name is Humongous Floods. It's by David Ault, A-L-T. He's the author. Mm-hmm. I've got a book here. It's about 15 years old. It's a fascinating read, let me tell you. Well, the long story short about this, it's where back about 13 or 14,000 years ago, we had the glaciers that were forming all over North America. Yeah. And there was a glacier, or what do you want to call it, that came down through northern Idaho, right there by in between Washington and Montana. Mm-hmm. And it built up a glacier that was about 1,000 feet deep, and there was an emptying point right there. And the whole thing is that when that glacier went through, it created a dam. It was about 1,000 feet high, and it backed up a piece of water going all the way back into Montana several hundred miles.
0: Whoa.
1: It was about 1,000 feet deep. They estimated the volume of that lake was about 530 cubic miles of water.
0: Wow. And when it went, it came here.
1: It all busted loose at one time. Washington, you can be able to drive across. I used to be a cross-country truck driver. I traveled all the channels out there. You can see the washouts and stuff like that.
0: Sure.
1: And they estimated that when it was coming down the Columbia River Gorge, it was where it was maybe 1,000 feet deep. And when it finally hit the Portland Valley, it was about 500 feet deep. And this is, for me, that was just emptied out all at once. You know, I mean, this fan, nobody even knows about this. I don't even think you knew about it, did you?
0: No, I didn't. And this would be within, you can't say living memory, but when Louise and I lived in Vermont, the scientists at the University of Vermont, there was this, the Abenakis are the indigenous people of Vermont, you know, the Native Americans. The Abenaki tribe is the main one. And they have, and we got to know an Abenaki storyteller. I can't remember his name right now, but he's written a couple of books, and he was just a brilliant storyteller. And he used to come to the state capitol on like New Year's Eve and stuff like that and do these like half hour long storytelling things that were just brilliant. And you know, they were the ancient stories that this is how they passed down their culture. And multiple stories that the Abenaki had were about where and when the walls of blue ice melted and vanished in Vermont. And so the geology department at the University of Vermont, or a bunch of, you know, maybe somebody working on a PhD, I don't know the details of it, but they went out and they looked at those places where the Abenaki stories talked about this was where the glaciers were and this is where they melted and all this kind of stuff. And they actually had stories of the walls of blue ice because they were there 15,000 years ago, right? And they found the remnants of these glaciers, you know, these giant, basically gravel pits, you know, these, you know, where they deposited all this rock. And they found that the Abenaki stories were accurate, that the stories that have been passed from, you know, mother to daughter, from father to son for hundreds of generations,

0: since 15,000 years ago were literally accurate within a half mile. So it's, wow. It would be fascinating to know if there are any, the Pacific Northwest was populated 15,000 years ago. It'd be fascinating to know if there are Native American stories here about that event. I'll bet there are.
1: Well, that's just it. It's where, I got the book and it was where, I just picked it up in a truck stop. I just wanted to grab something. It is fascinating because the whole thing is, if you ever get to travel out there and watch Western Washington, you can see where it backed up into the Snake River when it finally went through the gorge there between Washington and Oregon, the Columbia River.
0: Yeah.
1: And it gives you all the details as far as, well, what had happened. They got the pictures of different areas. You can be able to take and see where the washouts and stuff like that. I just wanted to be able to take and toss this out there because it's where, the biggest thing that got me is that they show the Tibet floods and they're terrible, The only thing is that's nothing compared to this one.
0: Yeah, yeah. The Abenaki storyteller, by the way, I just looked him up. His name was Jesse Bruchac, Bruchac. And his father was an Abenaki storyteller, too. We met his father. I think his father's passed away. But amazing stuff. Rob, thanks for sharing that. A fascinating little bit of geeky science.
1: Bye.
0: Sure enough, good talking to you. Shane in Boulder, Colorado. Hey, Shane, what's on your mind today?
2: Hey. Yeah, I call in every now and then about information about Nepal. It's very close to me. I'm sad today. My wife is from Nepal.
0: Oh, my.
2: I've lived in Nepal for many years. The flooding, they're calling it a tsunami.
0: Yeah.
2: It was a tsunami.
0: Yeah.
2: Not a flood anymore. Actually, they call it Badi, but it's actually a tsunami. But the glacier had been receding for a while, and it fell about a mile. And there is so much misinformation right now online about this. There are 4,000 people missing right now.
0: Yep.
2: 1,000 people have died.
0: Yep.
2: And climate change is affecting Nepal more than anything. Like the developing countries are the biggest contributors, and a lot of people are saying, well,
0: oh, hang on just a second, they're not the biggest the developed countries are the biggest contributors to climate change. The developing countries are the biggest victims.
2: Exactly.
0: Yeah.
2: That's
0: my interrupting.
2: And so Nepal is on the forefront of this. The Nepali see this. All Nepali believe in climate change. They all know it's happening. The flood, the tsunami, I have a teacher that called it a tsunami because it was a half mile wide and it was 50 feet high, but it wasn't water. It was cement like debris. And they only had a two minute warning before they could get out of the way. And they're still finding people. Back during the earthquake in 2015, over 10,000 people died. And this is looking like that. But a lot of people ask why they build houses next to the river. It's because they need the water for the farms. And if they build the houses up on the mountain, you risk landslides too. So you have to get water.
0: Well, and everybody always builds houses around rivers. I mean, that's just a normal thing. Do you know why they only had a two-minute warning, Shane?
2: Because the glacier just let go.
0: No. And the reason that they only had a two-minute warning, we used to have an association, the USAID, the U.S. Agency for International Development, had a division. I'm going to get into this in detail in the third hour, and I don't recall the name of the division, but I got it written down, and I'll share it in the third hour. But they had an agency within USAID that collaborated with NASA and with the U.S. Weather Service and provided advance warnings all over the world of events that were associated with climate change. And they were monitoring that part of Tibet. And they could have warned those people that that glacier looked like it was about to go. But Elon Musk fired all those people. And that's why they got a two-minute warning rather than a two-day warning.
2: There were people on bridges taking selfies when this was coming. Right there on bridges doing TikTok. Nepali are really big on TikTok. They were taking selfies. And here comes the tsunami.
0: Yeah.
2: And it was just gnarly. And,
0: and it came at 120 miles an hour.
2: It did, yes. It was very quick. And people were running. But on a side note, Nepali are using the EVs in Nepal are 73% of new cars are EVs sold in Nepal now.
0: Yeah.
2: 73% of EV cars.
0: Well, and it's even higher than that in many European countries. It's over 90% in Norway. People around the world are waking up to the fact that, number one, you know, we're ruining the environment and our own lives by burning fossil fuels. And number two, electric cars are cheaper to drive, cheaper to run, cheaper to maintain, and a hell of a lot of fun. Boy, do they have pickup.
3: They are. And they probably use hydropower to charge their cars. They use hydropower.
0: Well, it makes perfect sense. That's what we do here in Portland, too. Shane, thanks a lot for the call. Good talking to you. And, you know, my best to your wife. Thank you. It's 46 minutes past the hour. We'll be right back.
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0: Occupying the media 3 hours a day, 5 days a week. I'll be right back with your calls.

0: The morbidly rich who bought our government are counting on you to sit this thing out. Don't give them the satisfaction. The Harbin Report is free to join, and it's where our community goes to see what they're really doing. Every day, I connect the dots that they don't want connected. From the Powell memo to Citizens United to the checkpoints and surveillance machinery that's going up right now. But this isn't a lecture. It's a fight. And you're not in it alone. Thousands of us are already here, reading, arguing, organizing, and fighting like our children's future depends on it. Because it does. We refuse to be spectators while democracy gets sold off piece by piece. Free means free. HartmanReport.com. No paywall, no catch. Come stand with us and let's take this country back together. That's Hartman Report. Hartman with two N's at the end. HartmanReport.com. Check it out.
1: It is one of the most powerful books you'll ever read, full of the wisdom of ancient cultures and the directed hope of modern thinkers. The Last Hours of Ancient Sunlight, The Fate of the World and What We Can Do Before It's Too Late by Tom Hartman. 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We have much to learn and even more to remember. Here is your guide, The Last Hours of Ancient Sunlight, The Fate of the World and What We Can Do Before It's Too Late by Tom Hartman, in bookstores everywhere.
2: Hey, Tom Hartman here. In my new book, Threshold, The Crisis of Western Culture, I'm looking at the deteriorating state of our planet, where the dynamics of environmental, economic, and population change are boiling over the limits within which society can function. I'll be busting the myths and ideologies of religious fundamentalism, capitalism run amok, male domination and hierarchy, and militarism that are draining our world of its natural and human resources and engendering the suffering of millions for the benefit of a few. Threshold examines cultures that have thrived from the mother city of Corral, Peru to modern Denmark, and targets five areas of policy, national, religious, economic, corporate, and environmental, for specific and immediate reform. Radical in scope and boldness, but simple in its common sense logic, my book Threshold illustrates the mistakes we have made as a culture, as a country, and as individuals, and provides the inspiration and motivation that you're looking for to build a better, more sustainable world for all. It's available in fine bookstores everywhere. Threshold.
3: Hi, I'm E.J. 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

0: 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It really means a lot to us.
1: Welcome back. 9 minutes before the hour, picking up your calls here. Ken in Ontario, Canada. Hey, Ken, what's up?
2: Hey, Tom, how are you doing?
1: Good. What's on your mind?
2: Hey, I was calling with a comment about your rant this morning about Trump and personalization, I guess you called it.
1: Yeah, personalist government.
2: Do you remember last year when one morning he was walking around on the roof of the White House? Do you remember that?
1: Yeah, I do. I don't remember the details of it, but I do remember he did that once.
2: Well, I think it was on the East Wing before they tore it down. But my point is, a reporter called up a question to him, said, "What are you doing up there?" And his response was, "I'm looking for ways to spend more of my money," which
1: goes
2: to what you were saying in your rant this morning. He sees the U.S. government as his own personal possession. He said, "I'm looking for ways to spend more of my money."
1: Oh, yeah. No, he thinks he's king.
2: Look up that clip.
1: He thinks he's king, and he's behaving like Mad King Ludwig. I mean, you know, when I lived in Germany, I saw the result of this in Bavaria. You know, he built some beautiful castles, but a lot of people starved. So,
2: and by the way, also where I live in Ontario, in Niagara Falls, Ontario, is in between two of the Great Lakes, the one to the south being Lake Erie, and of course the one to the north being Lake Ontario.
1: Right. And you guys have the electricity that, Vermont and New Hampshire and New York and I don't know who else is getting it. What, Maine? Area power.
2: And the only way to get shipping, by the way, between those two lakes, between Lake Ontario and Lake Erie, is through the Welland Canal, which is entirely in Canada.
1: That's right.
2: And, millions of dollars of commerce flow through that canal every year.
1: That's right. And it's like the Panama Canal. It's got five or six locks in it, and it's all controlled by the Canadian government. It's all on Canadian property.
2: Yep.
1: And if that lock was closed, basically all of our trade with Africa and Europe would just cease because it all comes in through that.
2: You couldn't get anything out to the Atlantic Ocean.
1: No, I mean it's wild.
2: Trump is
1: pissing and moaning and squealing and calling names and doing videos of ducks with Donald Trump hairdos with machine guns coming to blow up Ontario or Montreal specifically. And in the meantime, Mark Carney, your premier or prime minister, could easily cut off our trade with the Atlantic based nations. By closing those locks, he could brown out the cities of five states by cutting off our power, your power, and if he really wanted to play hardball, he could cut off the tar sands oil that's flowing through the XL Key Line, so Keystone XL pipeline.
2: Yep.
1: So amazing, amazing.
2: Yep.
1: Ken, thank you. Well said.
2: Nobody in Canada wants any of that. So
1: no, I get it.
2: Thanks, Tom. Have a great day.
1: Yeah, Canadians are being good citizens, and God bless you. Ken, thank you. John in Harlem, New York. Hey, John, what's on your mind today?
3: Well, it seems the topic for today is about Ontario and Canada and such. And I like the fact of the music that your wife does a wonderful job. She had that song, "Oh Canada." But I tell you, the Canada original term was Cantata, and it's a native term meaning the whole land, the whole landmass. So you can think of it from Alaska all the way down to Tierra del Fuego as being the whole land, Cantata. And so, thinking about that, we have this term America, and America Vespucci never set foot in the so-called Americas.
1: That's right.
3: So we should all be called Cantatanians, or something like that.
1: Did you hear the Fireside Theater song, "God Bless Vespucci Land"?
3: and there's a whole issue, which, I'm greatly involved with reparations and such, and there's a fight for reparations for Lake Onondaga, which, again, New York and that, and so it's about reparations for this. So the thing of it is that we need to stop the labeling, the maniacal labeling of Trump. You take away his crayons or something else, where
1: his Sharpies. Something really ironic about this, John, because Canadians are Americans too, right? We all live in North America.
3: Right.
1: I mean,
3: exactly.
1: So.
3: Exactly, exactly. So
1: and he should have like named it Lake Donald if he really wanted to.
3: What are you talking about? Renaming the Atlantic Ocean, you know?
1: Yeah, I know.
3: The American Ocean, he's nuts.
1: Yeah.
3: But the other thing that's interesting is that the fellow's talking about Lake Missoula and such and that. And there's this whole interesting thing about all the native peoples in this side part of the world, and that they were all talking about, you know, floods and the flooding. They all have these flood stories and such, mm-hmm. and about the, you know, the emptying out of the, you know, of the glaciers, you know, at the end of the Holocene
1: period. Because, yeah, because they were here, you know, they were here.
3: Exactly, 13,000 years ago.
1: Yeah.
3: And it's related to, I think it's all related to Göbekli Tepe, that there was this whole thing of just the ending of the Holocene, I mean, the Ice Age into the Holocene. So,
1: right.
3: So we need to think about original history, American.
1: There you go. There you go. And now,
3: about history.
1: Yeah, I'm with you. And now we've moved from the Holocene into the Anthropocene, where now the climate is determined by us rather than nature, which is pretty damn dangerous stuff. John, thank you. Excellent call. We'll be right back.
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15: Event. The oceans absorb about 90% of the excess heat trapped by humanity's burning of fossil fuels. Setting a new ocean heat record in August is very unusual because global sea temperatures normally peak in March and April. Nearly half of the world's ocean area is currently experiencing a marine heat wave, which harms coral reefs, marine life, and the ocean food supply and fuels extreme weather events. Here's study co-author Dr. Samantha Burgess.
16: There's a huge number of reasons why people should be worried about a warmer ocean. The reality is we need to get to net zero as quickly as possible, and our climate will continue to warm as long as we continue to emit fossil fuels into the atmosphere.
17: Oh, I don't need any additional reasons to worry. I'm worried. Then again, I pay attention to the signs.
15: But there is some better news.
17: Good.
15: Balcony Solar is really taking off. That small, off-the-shelf plug-in solar systems that consumers can install in backyards and on apartment balconies to offset soaring electricity costs. This week, California lawmakers passed laws allowing residents to install balcony solar without first obtaining their utility's permission or paying expensive fees.
17: Well, duh.
15: However, the state's largest utility, privately owned Pacific Gas and Electric, successfully lobbied to sunset the law in just 4 years.
17: Oh, right. Whatever.
15: Finally, a new study shows that local clean air zones are saving children's lungs. Back in 2019, London enacted a pollution fee for older polluting vehicles entering the city. The researchers of the study were, quote, stunned by how quickly young school children's stunted lungs began to recover, grow, and improve. They call it the strongest evidence yet that local clean air zones work to reverse some of the harm caused by pollution exposure during childhood when kids' lungs are the most vulnerable.
17: For much more on all of these stories and the ones we couldn't get to today, check out our website at greennews.bradblog.com. We are off next week until after the Labor Day holiday. Hope you'll all stay safe and somehow cool out there. We'll be back thereafter. Until then, I'm Brad Friedman.
15: And I'm Desi Doyen.
17: And this has been your Green News Report.
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0: is the Tom Hartman Program.
1: Hey, welcome to the second hour of our program. On the line with us, our old friend Nikki Fried, the former Commissioner of Agriculture for the state of Florida, currently the chair of the Florida Democratic Party. FloridaDems.org is their website. Nikki Fried, N-I-K-K-I-F-R-I-E-D, over on Blue Sky and on social media. Nikki, welcome back to the program. It's great to have you with us again. It's been too long.
2: It's been way too long, and thanks for having me back.
1: Sure enough. So tell us about how Donald Trump's U.S. Department of Agriculture has wrecked our America's food supply while allowing or maybe even encouraging prices to explode.
2: Yeah, Tom, you know, this is something that impacts everybody, you know, across the state, whether you're a country, whether you're a Republican, Democrat, independent, not registered. And so what they did last year is they cut all of these regulators out of the Department of Agriculture, the USDA, FDA. And so we have changed the way that we are actually processing the food that we can eat. I mean, how many? I think we had over at 160 different recalls across the entire country. I think today was tofu. And so we are sitting in a really serious situation. And now we're getting the deregulation of processing meat and the importing of foreign meat from whether it was Argentina or a whole list of other countries that they are not disclosing to the American people. They really have screwed up the supply chain of our food, increasing the cost and putting a lot of farmers and ranchers out of business. They're barely holding on beforehand, and everything he is doing is making things more difficult for our farmers and ranchers.
1: Yeah, for sure. You know, there are two models about how to deal with things like food safety. The European model, which we adopted in large part after Sinclair Lewis's novel, The Jungle, back in the day that horrified people. It was about the meatpacking industry. This is like, what, back in 1912, something like that. The European model is the precautionary principle. In other words, we inspect everything and we make sure everything is safe and you don't have to worry. The libertarian model is you wait until some business does something horrible to kill somebody or make somebody sick, and then you let people sue them, or then you react to that. In other words, you be reactive rather than proactive. And, you know, we've kind of gone back and forth. It seems like every Democratic administration strengthens, you know, our oversight of our food supply and reduces the number of these recalls. And every Republican administration, at least in my memory, seems like we see an explosion of these kind of things. Doesn't this whole thing reflect a fundamental difference of opinion, as it were, about how best to govern a country and protect its people?
2: Yeah, absolutely. And you saw it in Project 2025. I mean, they laid this out, what they wanted to do as far as gutting the regulations in our industries, not just in you know, USDA, but obviously all the regulations across the entire country and all the different departments. And so what this does is puts people in harm's way. You know, people go to the food store. They need proof in their labeling. I mean, that's something that we dealt with inside the Department of Agriculture here in the state of Florida. It is the labeling of not only the origins of food, where it's processed, because the consumers have a right to know what is in their food. Has it been inspected? Is it safe for consumption? And especially as people have all types of allergies and other types of conditions, that they need to know what's in their food. And so we have had a very robust system of checks and balances. And of course, those involved in the agriculture industry are always, you know, lobbying up in Washington, D.C., trying to change some of these regulations to make it a little bit easier. But at the end of the day, we have to make sure that the food supply here in our country is safe. And this is a national security issue, that if we are importing food from whether it's, overseas or even from, you know, the USMCA down in Mexico, we need to make sure that our food is safe for consumption. And so the more that we are importing things like the beef, and not only just on the safety aspects, but different bugs and different types of insects that get carried in other parts of the world, that will have a drastic impact on American agriculture. We've been dealing with this here in the state of Florida. Citrus greening has almost decimated our citrus industry because of a fruit fly that came over from another country into our ports and got into our agriculture supply chain. So some of our agriculture commodities are not resilient to some of the international bugs and pests that come into the ports. This is why we have inspectors. This is why we have to make sure that we are inspecting what comes in and that we are protecting our food supply, because the last thing we want to do is give our national security over to the rest of the world.
1: So one of the things Donald Trump is, we're speaking with Nikki Fried, the former Commissioner of Agriculture for the state of Florida, currently the chair of the Florida Democratic Party. one of the things Donald Trump is most freaked out about is the fact that grocery prices are exploding. He a week or so ago seemed to discover that there's this word called groceries. And isn't it a beautiful word? And like he never knew existed, just like he never knew that dumb was spelled with a B at the end. In any case, his solution to the rising price of beef, which is in part, by the way, and I'd love to hear your thoughts on this, apparently the result of our no longer testing for the screwworm. That was $1 million testing, a year testing program that has now, once it was canceled by DOGE, I believe, is now leading to $1 billion necessary response to stop the screwworm down in Texas. But basically, because we've got high beef prices here in the United States now, he wants to import beef from some foreign country. He's refusing to say what the country is, although he's in tight with Milei down in Argentina. And I understand that Argentinian beef has recently been busted by other countries for containing an antibiotic, a growth-promoting antibiotic that's actually toxic to human beings. So what do we know about this, if anything?
2: We don't. And that's the whole point, is that we don't know what other countries used in order to produce their cattle and produce their meat and what happens at the processing plants. And that we do have, you know, strict regulations here in this country to produce safety measures that other countries try to cut corners, producing different types of product lines. And so this is something that, it, again, goes into the fact that they cut all of these regulations, all of the people in part of the regulations last year, and it's making people sick here in the United States. And this is really something that the cattlemen have come after and said this is not with the future of the industry. And then I think that Donald Trump came up with a word that he knows now is cold storage, and says that people can just use cold storage plants in order to protect their meats. But the reality is the cold storage processing is still not 100% accurate. And for the most part, most of our smaller farmers and ranchers don't have the capacity to buy a cold storage units and to do it that way. They are just making an absolute mess with the very basics, which is, you know, the basics of our pyramid of life. Food is on the very bottom. And the fact that we're failing there is a travesty. And because he didn't want to put good regulations into place to reduce the actual cost of the groceries, he's actually making it much more expensive. And the other thing that he's also doing is hurting the economics of our country when it comes to even here in Florida. We have now the tariffs with Canada. Florida agriculture exports to Canada $1 billion a year. It is our largest exporter. And so if Canada is having all of these tariffs on American products, it's going to hurt Florida agriculture and the producers who are used to this supply chain and being able to bring those resources in here. And once that agriculture doesn't have the financial resources to plant, keep their farms open, keeping the ranches open, those farms are gone forever. This isn't like you get to choose to get off for 5 years and sell it to some developer and then get your land back. This is something that is going to have a drastic impact on Florida's economy. And this is just a snippet of what's happening in agriculture across the country. Everything from tariffs to destruction of the USA aid, which is $3 billion of American agriculture, to SNAP benefits, which again, Florida and American agriculture provide the food for SNAP. Then you've got the fertilizer situation coming out of, you know, first started with the Ukrainian war and now with the strait that people aren't able to get their fertilizer. And then, of course, ICE raids and immigration shutdowns. So agriculture right now is in a really not in a great place. And it's unfortunate that we do not have a commander in chief, a president who understands the market and understands what it needs, what he needs to do to protect not only our economy, but also our food supply.
1: Yeah. And not to mention the hit to the, you know, your tourism industry in Florida, which is huge, from pissed off Canadians. It takes a lot to piss off a Canadian. I had one call just a little bit ago.
2: They are pissed. They are pissed and they are not coming here. I think we have an 18% decrease in tourism right now in Florida.
1: Yeah.
2: So again, like we are just in like this economic free fall and the president is talking about changing names of lakes and names on buildings and his ballroom. And meanwhile, the basics.
1: It's pathetic.
2: Yep, it's pretty pathetic.
1: It is really, truly. So is it true that when you go to the U.S. Department of Agriculture's website and you look for the food labeling requirements for meat and poultry and egg products that, you know, have been there forever, as far as I know, that now you just get an error message?
2: Yeah, I did it myself last week. I went on to see, you know, again, that hearing from the Secretary of Agriculture saying that they're not going to disclose where the meat is coming from, which countries it's coming from. I went on to the USDA's website to look again of like the truth in labeling requirements that are putting on every piece of food that goes into that is sold at a store. That page is an error and not there anymore. And I don't know exactly when it got taken down, but I think that is an exact example of the state of affairs at the USDA.
1: Yeah, it's a truly bizarre situation. Nikki Fried, the former commissioner of agriculture for the state of Florida, currently the chair of the Florida Democratic Party, floridadems.org. Nikki Fried, NIKKIFRIED over on Blue Sky. Nikki, thanks so much for dropping by. It's great to see you again.
2: Good seeing you too. Thanks for having me.
1: My pleasure. 16 and a half minutes past the hour. I'll be back with more of the news of the day and your calls in just a moment.
0: This is the Tom Hartman Program.
1: It's the place where despair is not an option. Get active. We'll be right back.

0: You were promised something. Work hard, play by the rules, and you'd own a home, raise a family, retire with dignity. I mean, that was the deal, right? It was called the American dream. So what happened to it? Well, here's the truth nobody told you. It didn't die, it was killed. And we know who did it, when they did it, and how they got away with it for almost 150 years. It starts with a lie buried in a court case way back in 1886, and it runs straight through Ronald Reagan and his administration. And it's still robbing you blind right now. This wasn't bad luck. It was a crime. Who Killed the American Dream? The Greatest Political Crime Ever Told is the new book by me, Tom Hartman. It's available at fine bookstores everywhere. It's time that you knew who did it. Who Killed the American Dream? The Greatest Political Crime Ever Told by Tom Hartman.
1: The American middle class is on its deathbed. Ordinary folks who put in a solid day's work can no longer afford to buy a house, send their kids to college, or even get sick. If you're not a CEO, you're probably screwed. In his latest book, Screwed, The Undeclared War Against the Middle Class and What We Can Do About It by Tom Hartman, Air America host Tom Hartman shows how the middle class, a product of democracy 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
3: 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I'll never forget it. It completely changed the way I look at the ocean.
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0: Welcome back. 23 minutes past the hour, and Putin, there's some just wild news, wild stuff in the news right now. It looks like Putin is on the verge of opening a major new phase in the Ukraine war. Ever since Donald Trump cut off all of the American weaponry, defensive weaponry to Ukraine, the Patriot missiles that we were using, I believe they're called Patriots, I'm pretty sure, that we were using to shoot their missiles and even their ultrasonic missiles out of the sky. And now they're just pounding Ukraine. And every single night they kill another 10, 20, 30 people and blow up another, you know, critical part of Ukraine's infrastructure. Most all of it now is focused on the capital city. And this is from the Daily Star in the U.K., Russian President Vladimir Putin is reportedly plotting a terrifying final gambit to crush Ukraine as the tyrant ramps up threats towards the United Kingdom. Now, his threats toward the UK are particularly wild. Ukraine has been using British-made long-range missiles to attack some of Russia's energy infrastructure. They have been very, very careful to not bomb civilian sites. The Russians, on the other hand, are literally committing war crimes every single day. Vladimir Putin, belongs in a prison, according to the International Criminal Court. Additionally, Putin is reportedly preparing to unleash a 300,000 troop hammer blow and crank up sabotage attacks on NATO while issuing direct military threats aimed at Great Britain. And this comes after Andy Burnham, the new prime minister of the United Kingdom, said that the UK would give Ukraine declassified blueprints so that Kyiv could manufacture long-range Storm Shadow cruise missiles. Dmitry Peskov is the official spokesman for Putin, and he said that's adding fuel to the fire. And Burnham responded by saying, well, who started this fire? That's the question, isn't it? He said. Russian officers, this is according to both Western and Ukrainian assessments, Russian military officers have already begun quietly testing and rehearsing emergency mobilizations and call-up procedures. So it looks like Putin is getting ready to invoke a draft, a serious draft. And they want to overwhelm Ukraine before winter comes. Russian Foreign Ministry spokesperson Maria Zakharova warned British military facilities and equipment, quote, in Ukraine and beyond its borders could become legitimate targets. Kremlin advisor Andrei Fedorov went further, suggesting drone and missile component factories inside Britain could face attacks from unknown sources. He says, unknown sources in quotes. This as the Russians hit a warehouse west of Kyiv and killed 38 people. Four people are still missing. It was the deadliest strike this year. Russian strikes on Kyiv on Saturday killed a 2-year-old girl and injured 12 others. It's getting really, really rough for Ukraine, as we heard from our war correspondent the other day, Phil Itner. Ukraine is preparing for further talks with representatives of the U.S., Donald Trump, with the U.S. President Donald Trump. Of course they are. You know, Putin talks to Trump every 2 weeks. You know, he's got to give him his instructions. He's mentoring him in how to destroy America. A NATO official on Sunday said that Russia is stepping up hybrid acts in Europe. Ay, ay, ay. This has all the hallmarks of the early stages of World War III. It's pretty bizarre. Meanwhile, fascism alert, Trump's macho movement finds its latest enemy, vegan men. Really? Stick around. We'll be right back with that in your calls. Stay tuned.
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0: 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I'll be right back with you.

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4: Cabs of all races. They enlisted the California Highway Patrol to arrest striking Filipinos on incitement and vagrancy charges. Soon, the VPA agreed to arbitration, leaving the FLU to continue the strike alone. Some speculated the members were threatened with the loss of their charter if they refused to return to work. The striking Filipino workers continued to organize job actions and experienced increased retaliation as a result. VPA leaders publicly distanced themselves from the Filipino strikers, and racially charged vigilante violence intensified. It culminated in the burning down of the labor camp where hundreds of Filipino workers lived a month after the strike began. Vigilantes then drove as many as 800 Filipinos from the valley at gunpoint. The strike was officially called off, and those that remained returned to work. By October, both unions had won wage increases.
5: When most Americans think about debt, they think about overspending, credit cards, luxury purchases, maybe buying something they couldn't afford. But medical debt is a different beast. Nobody plans for a cancer diagnosis or a car accident. Nobody expects their child to get sick in the middle of the night. Yet every year, millions of Americans find themselves facing crushing medical bills, even when they have insurance. Welcome to Code WAC, where we break down how our healthcare system really works, what it means for you, and how to make it better for everyone. I'm your host, Brenda Gazar. Today on Code WAC, we're talking with Sally Greenberg, CEO of the National Consumers League, about the hidden costs of getting sick in America, the patients whose lives have been upended by medical debt, and why she believes the system is failing the people it's supposed to serve. Greenberg said one story in particular captures what's wrong with medical debt in America. It involves a patient who was sued by Johns Hopkins Hospital.
6: There's a woman named Lakeisha Spence who was featured in the Baltimore Sun article, and she lives very close to Hopkins. she learned that her bank account and paychecks were placed on a legal hold by a law firm that was representing Johns Hopkins, over $5,000 in unpaid medical bills. So that's a tiny amount. She works as a security guard for $15 an hour. And she checked her account. She thought she had $152 in it. So you can imagine this is a person of very limited means. And she found out that the law firm had taken all of her money from the account, and now she was facing bankruptcy.
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0: 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Watch the factories leave this town. Welcome back. 35 minutes past the hour. Picking up your calls here, Dave in Federal Way, Washington. Hey, Dave, what's on your mind today?
1: Not too much, Tom. Well, you know, World War III. You already went over it a little bit.
0: Yeah.
1: Hey, you know, in Iran, they use this PrSM missile. I say they because no one's sure who fired it at Lemaird. And it appears that PrSM missile hit like a bunch of civilians. There was an IRGC.
0: What are you talking about here? I'm okay, unfamiliar with this. I'm sorry.
1: That's okay. The PrSM missile is a new

0: area. Whoa. Now, here's the reason why I bring this up and why this is relevant is because I think that's why Radcliffe was in Moscow. Look, the Russians have always said they will use... They said for 20 years, Tom, they said they have no choice. NATO outnumbers them 5-1, okay? They said if NATO gets involved in Russian territory militarily, they are going to use tactical nukes. All right, the right wing in America is already playing it down. Every time they talk about this tactical nuke threat, they say much, much, much smaller. As a matter of fact, even some conventional munitions are just as deadly. Okay, they're playing down the use of tactical nuclear weapons.
1: So they're pre-approving Putin's use of tactical nukes.
0: I believe Hegseth has hired a bunch of right-wing influencers.
1: Oh, okay? We know that now. They got outed this weekend.
0: Right. And what they're doing is they're conditioning Americans to accept this, what I believe will be an uncontrollable ladder of escalation. Because the difference between a tactical nuke and a strategic nuke, whatever. It depends on where it lands, Tom. It depends on who it lands on. And this can create an out-of-control ladder of escalation. And frankly, I just don't think Hegseth and frankly anybody right now,
1: I agree with you. Hegseth is not up to the task, and the generals who were, he's fired because he only wants generals who will do whatever he says, and so he's decapitated the senior leadership of the Army, the Air Force, the Marine Corps, and the Navy. It's just pathetic. Dave, thanks for pointing all that out. That was well done. By the way, I promised you a story here on the other side of the break, and I slid right by it and took a call. Let me just quickly share it with you, and then back to your calls. This is bizarre. The Republicans have decided that the way to beat a Democrat is to call him a vegan, or her. In this case, these are all hims. They're going after James Tallarico. Donald Trump said, he's a vegan. Ken Paxton's trying to call him Tofu Tallarico. And Tallarico's rebuttal is, you know, I've been eating barbecue since before Ken Paxton's first indictment. It gets even weirder. Ken Paxton also claimed that Tallarico is, quote, a vegan who thinks God is non-binary. Well, so somebody asked the Vatican, you know, is God a man or a woman? And they said, no, God is neither man nor woman. So God indeed is non-binary. Somebody tell Ken Paxton, right? And at least according to the Vatican. Meanwhile, Republicans had, this is from Emma Beddington over on The Guardian. Republicans have been also digging up past pro-plant statements from Colorado Congressman candidate Manny Rutenel. He was described on X by Republicans as a far-left vegan activist who wants to end animal agriculture. Not true, by the way. Other Dems have been accused of liking animals and eating plants. Arizona congressional candidate Amish Shah has been attacked for his, quote, wacky liberal agenda pushing vegan policies. And Lindsey James in Iowa got the heat for just supporting Meatless Monday. And the important thing about this, I think, that somebody needs to say out loud is that the single most number one thing that you can do to reduce your impact, your carbon impact on planet Earth, is not buying an electric car or putting solar panels on your roof or refusing to fly on a jet airplane or not taking a cruise or a vacation trip across the country. None of those things have anywhere near as much impact on reducing your carbon footprint, your personal carbon footprint, as the one single thing of not eating meat and dairy products. If you simply stop eating meat and dairy products, you have gone from being a major burden to the planet to being only a minor one, even, you know, with all these other lifestyle things. That's the single most powerful thing you can do to reduce your impact on planet Earth. And James Tallarico back in 2022 correctly pointed that out. And Republicans are now beating him up with that. It's wild. Animal production, meat production alone accounts for 60% of agriculture's greenhouse gas emissions. 60%. And agriculture is huge. So what's on your mind, Paul, in Kitt Ridge, Colorado? Hey, Paul, what's up?

0: I have an idea regarding organ donor, the organ donor situation.
1: Donor?
0: We have 300.
1: Oh, organ donors. We have I see. Okay.
0: Organ
1: yeah.
0: donors.
1: Yeah, I thought you meant we the state of Oregon. You mean organs like livers.
0: There you go. We have 300,000 men and women incarcerated with life sentences without the possibility of parole. We have an organ donor list that stretches out for years. We approach those men who and women who are incarcerated and offer them the opportunity to voluntarily die, and we would harvest their organs for the use of people who want to live.
1: That is about as dystopian as you can get, Paul. I mean, I would much rather see prison reform like they have in Norway, where people are treated decently, and when they return to society, they've not turned into stone cold killers.
0: Let me expound a little bit on that, if I may. If we approach these 300,000 incarcerated individuals and offer them the opportunity to do something good and repay back to society that which they've punished, let's say, and let's say we only get 10% participation, that would involve 30,000 individuals volunteering to surrender their lives for the use of other people. What we would offer them is the opportunity for all of their grandchildren to go to a state-sponsored college for free.
1: Well, that should be available to everybody anyway.
0: Not for free. It costs money. I know.
1: It should be free. It is in pretty much every other developed country. Paul, I'm going to move along. I get your argument. I don't think America would ever buy it. And it's a little over the top. But I get it. Thank you, Paul. Morris in Inglewood, California. Hey, Morris, what's on your mind today?
2: Well, I know I've got just 30 seconds, Tom. I'm going to talk about Canada for a minute. Canada had better employ some soft language when they're dealing with this guy Trump. No national speeches. Please do not poke the bear. Canada needs to remember, they don't have an army, and this guy is looking to talk about Trump for a reason to employ martial law. Now, he can't get it in Iran, but he might be able to get it in Canada. And who's going to stop him if he decides to occupy Alberta? If he decides to send some troops up there, Tom?
1: Canada does have an army, Morris. In fact, their soldiers died beside ours in Afghanistan and Iraq.
2: Oh, thank you for that, Tom. Jesus, thank you. Because I didn't know that they had an army big enough to fight us. I didn't think they had one big enough. I know they got a
1: people. It's a country of fewer than 40 million people. So, you know, I doubt that their army could fight us. But they might be able to repel a minor invasion.
2: Well, I'm going to come back to my point then, because, you know, this guy, he'll do anything, Tom. What he's looking for is to employ martial law. One thing that you and I understand this, Tom. Nobody else in the country understands this, but you and I know this. This man is on a mission to decimate the United States of America as we know it.
1: I agree.
2: Okay, and people don't seem to want to accept that.
1: He's not just trying to destroy America, Morris. He's doing it.
2: I'm going to give you an amen on that, brother. I don't know if you go to church or not, but you're going to get an amen. And check this out. When Kushner met with Jeffries, we were all trying to figure out what's going on with that. Why would Jeffries meet with a Zionist? Because Jeffries has agreed to put a Zionist in charge of the Foreign Affairs Committee. Look to see who gets that appointment, Tom, down the road. Yeah. I'm going to talk to you later. Thank you for telling me that Canada got a military.
1: Okay. Sure enough, Morris. Good talking to you. Wow. A lot there. 45 minutes past the hour. I'll be back with more of your thoughts, your calls, in just a moment. It's the Tom Hartman Program, the place where despair is not an option. We'll be right back.

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1: Canada also has the Mounties, and you don't mess with the Mounties. Dudley Do-Right, you know? You've seen him, right?

0: One of the most important and often misunderstood aspects of the American experiment is this. The founders created a secular constitution. That decision emerged directly from history. The United States began as a rebellion against monarchy and the doctrine of divine right, against the idea that political power should be tied to religion. So the founders designed something different. No religious tests, no state religion, and a clear separation between church and state. Understanding this history matters more now than ever. 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Tag, you're it. Hey friends, Tom Hartman here to tell you about my brand new book. It's called The Tom Hartman Reader. Tom Hartman Reader is unlike any of my other books. It's a collection of my best and most revealing writings that I think you need to know. Tom Hartman Reader covers everything from my fierce commitment to Jeffersonian democracy to my steadfast opposition to the corporatization of America. Also, it more clearly identifies the root cause of so many of our social and environmental ills. The Tom Hartman Reader will give you essential information and explore solutions to questions like, how do we keep our schools from treating children like assembly line products? Why is it that attention deficit disorder is not an affliction? Or what cloudy Germany can teach us about solar energy? And much, much more. Not only will you gain vital substance on a wide range of topics in the book, but the Tom Hartman Reader will inspire you to action. It's time to educate ourselves on the world around us, why it got this way, and the corrective actions we all need to take. The Tom Hartman Reader, available in fine bookstores everywhere and on our website at tomhartman.com. 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Inspiration, insight, and action. The Tom Hartman Reader.
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2: "To discover brilliant, innovative, creative, and original thinking is one of life's rare privileges. To discover that such a thinker has focused on the most critical of all issues facing our species is encouraging. Because The Last Hours of Ancient Sunlight is a seminal work offering a viewpoint original yet ancient, I see our situation today in a new light. And because of the scope and depth of this work, I find it inspiring as well as disturbing. I rather exhausted superlative in praise of Tom Hartman's book, The Prophet's Way, which I rightly called the most important book I've ever read. But now I find the sequel calling for equal praise, since the issue here addresses the whole of our species, and indeed all species.
1: The Last Hours of Ancient Sunlight, The Fate of the World and What We Can Do Before It's Too Late by Tom Hartman, in bookstores everywhere.

0: 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We were raised on. Welcome back. 9 minutes before the hour. Picking up your calls here, Ellen in Sun City, West Arizona. Hey, Ellen, what's up?
1: Hi, good morning. Thank you for taking my call.
0: My pleasure.
1: Okay, Donald Trump is a jerk, and he's not smart enough to orchestrate any of the things he's done. All right, when you listen to regular network news, they feed into it. Oh, Donald Trump did this, Donald Trump did that. Who's really behind all this? Is this a new world order? Is it happening around the world? I know Russell Vogt from Project 2025 is behind it. What's going on in the entire world? Are they turning us into little robots? Tom Hartman, you're the guy that has the answers. So
0: there,
1: speak.
0: There is, Ellen, in my humble opinion, a worldwide conspiracy of billionaires who are imposing neoliberalism, neofascism, arguably, but certainly neoliberalism on country after country after country in order to drive down their tax rates, reduce regulation on their companies, and increase their own personal wealth and political power, and also to do away with rules that prevent billionaires from owning politicians or you know, funding their campaigns. That's, it has been successful here through five corrupt Republicans on the U.S. Supreme Court via Citizens United and other decisions. And it's starting to have significant success in other European countries and Central American countries and even some South American countries. You see this with Milei down in Argentina, for example. You know, we saw it with Bolsonaro in Brazil, although he's out now and we're back to Lula, thankfully. But yeah, there absolutely is a worldwide billionaire effort to basically undo New Deal kind of programs and promote what they call, you know, conservative or right-wing policies. Spot on. Ellen, well said. Thank you very much for the call. David in San Francisco. Hey, David, what's on your mind today?
2: Oh, thanks, Tom. And to amend your answer to the previous woman, I used to study personal injury cases. And when you start looking at global pollution, that Project 2025 are basically, they're the polluters of the world. They never want to clean up. And so what they're doing structurally is destroying the evidence. Mm. If they can destroy the EPA, if they can destroy the National Weather Bureau, if they can destroy the NOAA or any of the other evidence-gathering organizations or agencies, right, then they can get away scot-free without ever having to pay for the damages, whether it's the cancer causes, the lack of fishing, the loss of, you know, agriculture, all of the different problems that are cropping up are directly related to what Trump is ripping apart. Yeah. So they're destroying the evidence.
0: And it's not just here, by the way. You know, I mean, when Musk fed USAID into the wood chippers, his phrase, not mine, he killed a program that USAID was running that collaborated with the National Weather Service and NASA to provide early warning around the world of melting glaciers that could present a threat, you know, an avalanche threat or a flood threat to human beings, including that particular glacier in Nepal. That was one of the glaciers that they were monitoring. They could have given those people, you know, the thousands of people who are dead now in Nepal, they could have given them several days advance warning if Elon Musk had not destroyed that, or at least that's the allegation that is being made right now. And, you know, and that's just one small example, of course. You know, if the Bob Kennedy's, you know, health agencies, the U.S. Department of Agriculture, had not stopped monitoring for the screwworm down in Texas, because, gee, it's costing $1 million and billionaires don't want to pay the damn taxes. If they hadn't done that, we wouldn't have this $1 billion screwworm problem, you know, where they're destroying our cattle and driving up our beef prices. It's just one thing after another, David. It's all this bizarre ideology. It's a crime.
2: Sure. Hey, well, the real reason I called, as you might know, there were five states that just recently got tricked into accepting nuclear waste. Utah, Tennessee, Oklahoma, Louisiana, and Idaho. They're going to accept nuclear waste now in exchange for getting aid from Trump. Well, the days later, 2 weeks later, all of a sudden, the Nuclear Regulatory Commission decides to double the exposure. So it used to be that you could only get 5 rems per year of exposure to radiation. Now that after these five states get tricked into accepting the nuclear wastes, Trump all of a sudden doubles it to 10.
0: Wow. So, and 5 rems and is 1,000 millirems, and a chest x-ray is 30 millirems. So we're talking massive amounts of radiation here, you know, hundreds of chest x-rays.
2: Yeah, before Fukushima, it was 2.
0: Yeah.
2: And Obama brought it up to 5, strangely, after Fukushima. So now it's going up to 10 is way dangerous. So, those five states need to be alerted.
0: Thank you, David. Thank you for that public service announcement. We'll be right back.
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9: Quote, he said it's new U.S. territory. It's the Strait of Hormuz is new U.S. territory. I don't know if this is related, but today it turned green and the bottom is peeling.
8: Ah, well, that explains a few things. This is your Green News Report. Okay, Desi Doyen, just a brutal video out of Nepal, this flooding.
7: It's astonishing.
8: I have no words. Yeah. What do you got for us?
7: Hundreds of people are confirmed killed and several hundred more are missing after catastrophic flash flooding in the Kathmandu region of the Himalayas. Preliminary assessments indicate an ice avalanche from a high altitude glacier sent a torrent of water, mud and debris into the valley below that engulfed villages and multi-story buildings in seconds. Mm. Scientists say rising global temperatures may have accelerated the glacier's collapse. The same region suffered a similar catastrophic flood a year ago in a different Himalayan valley, also linked to melting glaciers, destabilizing high mountain walls. Scientists say the fast-warming Himalayas are a danger zone for glacier melt as the planet heats up. The rate of ice loss from Himalayan glaciers has more than doubled since 2001 due to man-made climate change. Here in the U.S., our summer of fires continues, this time in North Texas, with the fast-moving Ross Fire. It doubled in size in just hours, forcing evacuations and school closures in two rural counties west of Fort Worth. The fire burned 125 square miles in a single day, fueled by high winds and extremely hot and dry conditions. Numerous studies show that climate change, driven by humanity's burning of fossil fuels, is increasing the occurrence of fire weather conditions across the United States.
8: It has been a brutal summer, and it doesn't look like it's going to stop anytime soon.
7: No, it doesn't. In science, the world's oceans this week hit their hottest temperature ever recorded. That's according to Europe's climate service Copernicus.
8: Great.
7: Driven by human-caused climate change and intensified by a fast-approaching supersized El Nino event. The oceans absorb about 90% of the excess heat trapped by humanity's burning of fossil fuels. Setting a new ocean heat record in August is very unusual because global sea temperatures normally peak in March and April. Mm. Nearly half of the world's ocean area is currently experiencing a marine heat wave, which harms coral reefs, marine life, and the ocean food supply and fuels extreme weather events. Here's study co-author Dr. Samantha Burgess.
6: There's a huge number of reasons why people should be worried about a warmer ocean. The reality is we need to get to net zero as quickly as possible, and our climate will continue to warm as long as we continue to emit fossil fuels into the atmosphere.
8: Oh, I don't need any additional reasons to worry. I'm worried. Then again, I pay attention to the signs.
7: But there is some better news.
8: Good.
7: Balcony Solar is really taking off. That small, off-the-shelf plug-in solar systems that consumers can install in backyards and on apartment balconies to offset soaring electricity costs. This week, California lawmakers passed laws allowing residents to install balcony solar without first obtaining their utility's permission or paying expensive fees.
8: Well, duh.
7: However, the state's largest utility, privately owned Pacific Gas and Electric, successfully lobbied to sunset the law in just 4 years.
8: Oh, right. Whatever.
7: Finally, a new study shows that local clean air zones are saving children's lungs. Back in 2019, London enacted a pollution fee for older polluting vehicles entering the city. The researchers of the study were, quote, stunned by how quickly young school children's stunted lungs began to recover, grow, and improve. They call it the strongest evidence yet that local clean air zones work to reverse some of the harm caused by pollution exposure during childhood when kids' lungs are the most vulnerable.
8: For much more on all of these stories and the ones we couldn't get to today, check out our website at greennews.bradblog.com. We are off next week until after the Labor Day holiday. Hope you'll all stay safe and somehow cool out there. We'll be back thereafter. Until then, I'm Brad Friedman.
7: And I'm Desi Doyen.
8: And this has been your Green News Report.
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1: Hey, a couple of truly fascinating stories here to dig into. Zachary Wolf is writing over on the CNN website, last-minute doomsday scenarios for the 2026 election. The first one and the biggest one is Trump declaring a state of emergency. This idea dates back to his first term. He reportedly considered it and at the last minute decided not to. The Washington Post is reporting that his supporters are pushing an executive order, which is already written, by the way. It was written last spring, that would declare a national emergency just to enact new federal power over our elections. And this executive order that Trump has not yet signed claims that China is meddling in our elections, and therefore, see federal law gives the Emergency Powers Act, I believe it's called, gives the president, you know, the power to actually intervene in elections or pretty much any other process if we're under attack. Now, you know, we had elections during World War II. We were attacked at Pearl Harbor. We had elections during and after the War of 1812. We were attacked on our northern border all the way down. They got as far as Washington, D.C. and burned the White House. We've been through this. We were certainly attacked by the traitors and turncoats in the South in the Civil War, the Confederates. And, you know, Abraham Lincoln held elections every 2 years. We've never seen the need to suspend our elections, but Trump has talked about this. He did, however, sign a different executive order, the one that allows the post office to refuse to deliver your ballot if you're not on a list of approved voters that Donald Trump has, you know, personally or his administration has approved of. And this is what they're trying to do right now. This is what Putin does in Russia. If you want to vote in Russia, you've got to be on the approved voter list. It's just pretty straightforward stuff, right? And Putin have, you know, long ago federalized their elections. This is what Donald Trump is trying to do here. Steve Bannon is still pushing for the emergency declaration and also pushing for federal agents to be at polling places or even to seize the voting machines to guard against Chinese influence or interference. Trump has said that federal agents could be used to deter undocumented immigrants from casting ballots, which, by the way, is already illegal and doesn't happen. So the Republican candidate for the governor of Maine has promised to request ICE agents at the polling stations. I mean, this is how nutso Republicans are. They get it. The American people are turning against them fast. We have figured it out, you know, 45 years in from the Reagan Revolution. You know, Ronald Reagan, Ayn Rand, the Libertarians, the Russell Kirk Republicans, the Heritage Foundation Republicans, the Koch brothers and their billionaire buddies, you know, they basically have one thing they care about, and that's their own wealth. And when democracy gets in the way, they're perfectly happy to set it aside. When you and I get in the way, they're perfectly happy to screw us. It's amazing. There's actually a law on the books that says it's a federal felony for any armed person to show up at a polling place. But Trump is talking about putting federal agents there anyway. In the meantime, Mark Wayne Mullen has been tasked by Trump with rooting out instances of non-citizens on state voter rolls. Nevada has 3 million people registered to vote, and our premier police agency, the Department of Homeland Security, said that there were 15,000 ineligible non-citizen voter registrations. So then CNN said, well, who are they? And they said, well, it's not actually 15,000. It's actually 185 out of 3 million. So then CNN said, well, who are those 185 people? And DHS said, well, we're not real sure. We're not going to tell you. When the New York Times asked in January if Trump considered ordering the National Guard to seize ballot boxes in 2020, Trump said, well, I should have done it. Yeah. And then he said he didn't think the guardsmen were sophisticated enough to do that job. So who would be? Well, you know, the FBI or, you know, the DNI, Tulsi Gabbard was down there, down in Atlanta, seizing ballots from the 2020 election to try to prove that Trump should have gotten those 11,271 or whatever it was, you know, additional votes that he called up and committed election fraud, begging Brad Raffensperger, the Secretary of State of Georgia, to just, can't you just find 11,000 votes? That's a crime. Making that phone call was a crime. But, you know, he's in the White House now. And as are multiple election deniers in key roles in a bunch of red states, as well as in the federal government. And then there's the redistricting, you know, the gerrymandering wars that Trump begged Republicans to do and Texas kicked off. What's interesting, particularly interesting about the gerrymandering wars, is the way that Texas got five new Republican-only seats was by taking Democratic seats where the Democrat would win by, say, a majority of 4 or 5%, but, you know, predictably win, and that's next door to a Republican district where the Republican would reliably win by, say, 10 points, and taking 5 points of those Republicans from the red district and moving them into the blue district by redrawing the lines. In other words, to strengthen or to turn red a purple or blue district, they were diluting the Republican votes in a solid red district. And that's a dangerous thing to do just before a wave election. Because now we're not looking at 5 and 10 point margins. We're looking at 15 and 20 point margins. And so nobody's really sure yet. But best case scenario, from the Republican point of view, it looks like two or three of those five new seats that they got might go to Democrats. Worst case scenario, not only do all five of them go to Democrats, but some of the Republican solid red prior that they diluted by taking some of those red people out and moving them into blue districts, some of them might go Democratic. You know, there was a time when Texas was run by Democrats. Lyndon Johnson was their senator. He was the Senate Majority Leader. Ann Richards was their governor, much beloved, brilliant woman. Texas was a well-run state. Texas at that time, when Ann Richards was governor, was fifth in the nation in education. Now they're in the 40s. I think it's 42. I'd have to look it up. I'm doing this from memory. You can fact check me on this. In fact, please look up the exact numbers if you're going to quote me. But, you know, close to that. I mean, Texas has just collapsed in the 20 years that Republicans have been running Texas. And what's so wild is that Republicans running for office in Texas and Florida, two states that have been under entire 100% Republican control for better than 20 years, the Republicans running for office are saying, hire me, elect me, and I'll fix all the problems of our state. Well, wait a minute. Who created those problems? Yeah. So anyhow, back to the doomsday scenarios here. The Supreme Court is helping out, you know, by gutting the Voting Rights Act. They're helping the Republicans. But the other thing that Trump has done is he killed off, he hobbled and sidelined the Cybersecurity and Infrastructure Security Agency, CISA. Now, this is the agency that is supposed to prevent Vladimir Putin from having his hackers, some of the best in the world, hack our voting machines or our voting tabulators. The agency that is was specifically created to prevent that from happening, Trump has shut down. Now, why would he do that? You know, there's a lot of people scratching their heads going, what the hell? CISA? Really? The cybersecurity and infrastructure security agency that protects our election apparatus and our polling places has been shut down by Donald Trump. Like, hey, Vlad, come on over. Or President Xi, you know, would you let, or even the Iranians. Have fun. Excuse me. So we got a big job here coming. So stick around. We got a lot of work to do between now and November. this might be the most important election of our lifetimes. And the billionaire dollars are just now starting to show up. I'll tell you all about that and what Elon Musk is doing down in Texas, apparently, in just a moment. Stay with us.
0: This is the Tom Hartman Program.
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5: "To discover brilliant, innovative, creative, and original thinking is one of life's rare privileges. 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Because The Last Hours of Ancient Sunlight is a seminal work offering a viewpoint original yet ancient, I see our situation today in a new light, and because of the scope and depth of this work, I find it inspiring as well as disturbing. I rather exhausted superlative in praise of Tom Hartman's book, The Prophet's Way, which I rightly called the most important book I've ever read. But now I find the sequel calling for equal praise, since the issue here addresses the whole of our species, and indeed all species."
4: The Last Hours of Ancient Sunlight, The Fate of the World and What We Can Do Before It's Too Late by Tom Hartman, in bookstores everywhere.

0: 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Stay informed, stay empowered. Welcome back. 21 minutes past the hour. Picking up your calls here. Well, I will in just a moment, actually. Unsettling questions raised over the Trump administration's role in a devastating flood in Nepal. You saw this. You know, 3,000 people are missing, 1,000 are dead, more or less, including 90 Americans. Turns out, according to former USAID disaster response chief Jeremy Kondink, K-O-N-Y-N-D-Y-K. I'm not sure how to pronounce that. Kondik, who led USAID's response. This is Alexander Willis writing in Raw Story. Kondik, who led USAID's response to the COVID-19 pandemic, raised an unsettling question as to whether the Trump administration and its Department of Government Efficiency, DOGE, may have crippled the ability to prepare for such a disaster in Tibet. Kondik wrote, DOGE famously used keyword searches for terms like climate to terminate federal grants. Among the victims, a collaboration between USAID and NASA for flood prediction, early warning, disaster readiness, glacier inventories, and mapping dangerous glacial lakes in Nepal. Now, I'm wondering why I haven't heard this on every news report about this. Where's the damn media? Assuming that this is true. I mean, the guy used to run the program, so you would think that he would know. He adds, among the USAID programs Kondik said was affected was SERVIR, S-E-R-V-I-R, a program that produced detailed and advanced flood forecasting with days of lead time that allows people to plan and prepare for floods. The program was specifically monitoring the potentially dangerous glacial lakes of Nepal. A notice from NASA supports Kondik's assertion the server was impacted by DOGE cuts. Quote, earlier this month, USAID notified server partners that they have terminated all agreements and contracts with NASA and the server network. The notice was published in March of 2025 after Musk went through the agency with a chainsaw. Without the partnership with USAID, NASA cannot continue the server program. Meanwhile, we've got 15 people missing in the Grand Canyon from a flash flood. Again, the flash floods like this are the natural and predictable byproduct of global warming. And, you know, the big problem with trying to rescue these people is you can't get there except by helicopter. The last story I want to share with you is one that I've only seen this from one source, so keep in mind, this is unconfirmed. But Substack newsletter by Lalissa Stands, L-A-L-I-S-A, S-T-A-N-D-S, and the URL is lalissastands.substack.com. And her newsletter is titled "The Ad Doesn't Tell You Who Paid For It," and it's about this ad that is running like every 15 minutes in Texas right now, apparently really heavy frequency. And the ad basically says that it's red, white, and I'll just read what she writes: red, white, and blue, a ballot box, the Capitol, maybe a frightened-looking woman, a QR code with a red arrow pointing at it. It tells you that you live in a critical battleground state, that your race could decide who controls Congress, that this makes you one of the most powerful voters in America, but only if you vote. Commit to vote, it says, and we'll send you voting deadline reminders. Don't let your vote go to waste. And then, you know, it says, you know, scan this QR code, and it takes you to their website. Well, it turns out there's no candidate, there's no party. This will not be reported as campaign-related advertising. So it's going to be invisible to us. But apparently, this is part of Elon Musk's $100 million effort in Texas. It's America PAC is who's running the ads, and that's Musk's PAC that he's put at least $100 million into. And when you click, you know, if you scan his QR code, it takes you to a page that collects, and this is from the privacy policy, your political party affiliation, your political opinions, the candidates and issues that interest you, whether you are registered to vote, where you are registered, and how you submit your vote. So you ask for a reminder of the voting deadline, and what you got was your voter profile being put on billionaire Elon Musk's and the Republican Party's list. And this $100 million campaign is just saturating states with this. She notes on August of 24, CNBC found America's PAC asking users in battleground states for their full address, phone number, and age under the banner of registering to vote without registering them, while sending users in non-competitive states to their official state registration pages. Michigan Secretary of State and North Carolina Board of Elections opened inquiries. That was back in 2024. And they're calling the program, Elon Musk is calling the program Vote Safe, which was a real program run by George W. Bush, Tom Ridge, and Jennifer Granholm, the Democratic governor of Michigan. And we don't know yet if they bought the name, if they inherited the program, or if they're just ripping it off or what. So check this out. And like I said, it's lalissastands.substack.com.
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0: And I'll keep you up to date on what I learned about it, because this looks pretty grim. What's on your mind? I'll pick up your calls on the other side of the break. Stay with us.

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6: Of all races. They enlisted the California Highway Patrol to arrest striking Filipinos on incitement and vagrancy charges. Soon, the VPA agreed to arbitration, leaving the FLU to continue the strike alone. Some speculated the members were threatened with the loss of their charter if they refused to return to work. The striking Filipino workers continued to organize job actions and experienced increased retaliation as a result. VPA leaders publicly distanced themselves from the Filipino strikers and racially charged vigilante violence intensified. It culminated in the burning down of the labor camp where hundreds of Filipino workers lived a month after the strike began. Vigilantes then drove as many as 800 Filipinos from the valley at gunpoint. The strike was officially called off, and those that remained returned to work. By October, both unions had won wage increases.
7: When most Americans think about debt, they think about overspending, credit cards, luxury purchases, maybe buying something they couldn't afford. But medical debt is a different beast. Nobody plans for a cancer diagnosis or a car accident. Nobody expects their child to get sick in the middle of the night. Yet every year, millions of Americans find themselves facing crushing medical bills, even when they have insurance. Welcome to Code WAC, where we break down how our healthcare system really works, what it means for you, and how to make it better for everyone. I'm your host, Brenda Gazar. Today on Code WAC, we're talking with Sally Greenberg, CEO of the National Consumers League, about the hidden costs of getting sick in America, the patients whose lives have been upended by medical debt, and why she believes the system is failing the people it's supposed to serve. Greenberg said one story in particular captures what's wrong with medical debt in America. It involves a patient who was sued by Johns Hopkins Hospital.
8: There's a woman named Lakeisha Spence who was featured in the Baltimore Sun article, and she lives very close to Hopkins. She learned that her bank account and paychecks were placed on a legal hold by a law firm that was representing Johns Hopkins, over $5,000 in unpaid medical bills. So that's a tiny amount. She works as a security guard for $15 an hour. And she checked her account. She thought she had $152 in it. So you can imagine this is a person of very limited means. And she found out that the law firm had taken all of her money from the account, and now she was facing bankruptcy.
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1: There was a time.
0: And welcome back. So what's on your mind today? Let's pick up some phone calls here. Jeremiah in Coalport, Pennsylvania. Hey, Jeremiah, what's up?
2: Hey, Tom. In the previous hour, you said that eating a plant-based diet was the number one way to reduce your carbon footprint.
0: Mm-hmm.
2: That's actually the number one way is to not have kids. That's way up there. I mean, if you...
0: Well, yeah, okay. I get that, but you know, for a lot of people, you know, they either have them or they don't. I mean, it's like, you know, it's
2: awful. Well, but
0: I get your point.
2: Yeah, but the Republican Party is encouraging. Yeah,
0: oh, yeah.
2: JD
0: more,
2: Vance.
0: More white babies, please. Yes, I know.
2: Right. We need to have more babies. Actually, we don't. Yeah. We need to have fewer.
0: I agree.
2: For the sake of the planet.
0: I agree. And basically for our economy, I mean, it's really weird. There's all these right-wing economists who are saying, you know, we need more babies, we need more people, when in fact, when the population of a country shrinks, the ratio of people to the asset base of the country increases in favor of the people. In other words, everybody gets a little richer when there's fewer people. And nobody seems to want to talk about that.
2: Yep, so...
0: Okay. Got it, yeah. Jeremiah. Thank you. Alan in Knoxville.

0: from Honduras. Why he pardoned the former president of Honduras? I never fully really understood that.
1: I believe he got a multi-million dollar donation.
0: Is that why?
1: I'm pretty sure. I'd have to go back and look at it. I remember when it happened, and there was something real skeezy about it. And most of these big shots who have been pardoned have given massive amounts of money to Donald Trump or his family, and then suddenly, miraculously, they get pardoned. You know, Rudy Giuliani back 6 years ago, 7 years ago, said that he and Trump were selling pardons for $2 million apiece, and they were splitting the money down the middle. So, I mean, he actually said that to the press. And so, he said it to one reporter and it got reported, and he didn't deny that he said it. So I think it's pretty clear, you know, he's selling pardons.
0: Well, if it's about money, I guess it does make sense.
1: There you go. Alan, thanks for the call. You look it up, and you know, if I'm wrong, let me know, but I'm pretty sure I'm right. Thank you for the call. Dave in Olympia, Washington. Hey, Dave, what's on your mind today?
2: Hey, Tom, how you doing?
3: Good.
2: Hey, I want to follow up on the how many kids choice or having kids. And there's actually four options. You can have kids, you can have no kids, and you can adopt kids. But there's one more option, and that is have a kid. And there's a great book on the subject matter by Bill McKibben called
1: Just
2: Maybe One.
1: I thought the book was titled Just One.
2: It's called Maybe One.
1: Oh, Maybe One?
2: Yeah.
1: Huh,
2: Maybe One. And so, you know, it goes through, you know, the limited size family, you know, how it significantly reduces resource consumption and carbon footprint. And then also it blows apart the myths of, you know, you're going to raise a kid, he's going to be, you know, socially awkward or messed up because he didn't have a sibling, which is totally, you know, totally not true in this day and age.
1: Right.
2: And I'm living proof. I've got one daughter and she's fantastic, wonderful kid.
1: Oh, the studies on only children, I mean, there used to be this kind of conventional wisdom, you know, 50 years ago that only children were spoiled brats. There's been a lot of good science done in the years since that has found that only children are no more or less neurotic than kids from, you know, families with 10 kids. And, you know, it's just,
2: you know,
1: not the variable.
2: The other big thing is, you know, when I grew up in a larger family, you know, the kids got delegated off to the children's table when it was time for dinner. In this case, our daughter sat with us, and she, you know, became such a much more intelligent, interesting kid because she joined right into the conversation with the adults. And so it
1: makes a lot of sense. Yeah, I was the oldest of four boys, so I can tell you all about sibling rivalry.
2: Yeah. All righty, that's all I have.
1: Okay, well, that was a good one, Dave. Thank you. Thanks for the reminder. Mark in Oakland, California. Hey, Mark, what's on your mind today?
4: Hey, Tom. Thanks for taking my call. Hey, Tom, back in 2024, the president of the Heritage Foundation, Kevin Roberts, was having a conversation with Steve Bannon on his War Room podcast. And he said at that time, we are in the process of the second American Revolution, which will remain bloodless if the left allows it to be.
1: Right, if the left allows it,
4: And
1: I remember.
4: That, of course, is the key part, because here's the situation. That was not just a wild pot shot. That was a calculated assessment. And over the past 18, 19 months, we've sort of proved his theory correct, that the left will not engage in a violent revolution if we're pushed over the edge or pushed far enough. We may put on some pink hats and march in the streets with some funny signs, but we're going to keep it bloodless.
1: Well,
4: that's sort of like
1: let me push back on that a little, Mark, because
4: establishment way.
1: Because Trump is not keeping it bloodless. Alex Pretty, you know, Renee Good, you know, they are not keeping it bloodless.
4: That is correct, Tom. But the point is that they're not expecting any pushback. This is where I was going with this.
1: Oh, I see your point.
4: The upcoming election, we've got 2 months, and I don't think Trump is going to go quietly. And by that, I mean the midterms. I think that he has got too much at stake. Too many of their people are going to go to prison, if not worse. I mean, he knows it's going to be bad if they ever leave power. So I would anticipate, Democrats should anticipate that there is going to be some obstruction during this coming election. One where Trump has already proved he can push the envelope and not get pushback, you know, in terms of like...
1: It's already started, Mark. Texas just purged 1.2 million voters off their voting rolls, most of them in the big cities. These are mostly Democrats.
4: There you go, Tom.
1: I mean, it's already started.
4: Last point, Tom, final point. This is only going to end one of two ways. through the power of persuasion, which L.

0: Saeed, Abdullah Saeed, is doing right now. Very articulate, charismatic person that can actually win over those right-wing voters that hate government, that don't have a pot to piss in. He is the guy that can win them over, and they know it. That's why they fear him. Mm-hmm. But the other way is the old-fashioned, traditional way that we normally, typically settle our differences here in America, and that's with violence in the street, like during the Civil War, during the Civil Rights Movement, and on and on and on. Okay, so you know that this country was founded on violence. And my concern is that the Democratic Party had better start talking about that, make that understand this could become a reality. It could be the only way that this thing gets resolved from a historical perspective. It's the one of two ways that it's going to get resolved. And that's a concern that I think we should be talking about between now and November, not whether or not,
1: there is a middle ground here, Mark, which I hope is not the direction we go, which is, Richard Nixon, and blew up the peace deal that Humphrey and Johnson had worked out. He committed treason to become president. Ronald Reagan's campaign reached out to the Ayatollah and said, if you hang on to the hostages, we'll give you, millions of dollars worth of free weaponry, or we'll sell you, replacement parts for your military. And they went along with that. So you had these two presidents who committed treason to become presidents. And what happened was the media just completely ignored it, and the Democratic Party never did anything about it. And then the same thing with George W. Bush. Just months before the election in 2000, Jeb Bush's Secretary of State, Kathleen Harris, knocked over 100,000 black people off the voting rolls in Florida, and that's how George won Florida, and thus the United States. Even though he lost the election by 500,000 votes, the popular votes, he won the Electoral College because of Florida by 537 votes. And again, the media did not out them. The media did not talk about it, and neither did the Democratic Party. So if, here you've got three illegitimate Republican presidents, who used crime or even treason to become president. And so, if they do that kind of stuff this time, and I want to know more about this Texas purge, by the way, and I want to know about purges going on in other states. But if they try to do that this time, I sure hope that our media doesn't just roll over and go, I guess the election's over. Let's stop talking about it. And I hope the Democratic Party doesn't. I hope that, that Ken Martin and company are ready for this stuff. I certainly am. Mark, thank you for the call. And I will raise hell. We'll be right back.
2: But history whisper through the cries of the street.
1: 5 minutes past the hour here on the True People's Media. Talk media for the rest of us. We'll be right back.

just coincidentally, last night I was, every night I scan the news channels, and it was either Reuters or BBC. They had a story on a water project. I don't know if it was a dam and some other things that they were doing in Kenya. And told the

0: 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Tom.tv. Hey friends, Tom Hartman here to tell you about my brand new book. It's called The Tom Hartman Reader. Tom Hartman Reader is unlike any of my other books. It's a collection of my best and most revealing writings that I think you need to know. 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Also, it more clearly identifies the root cause of so many of our social and environmental ills. The Tom Hartman Reader will give you essential information and explore solutions to questions like, how do we keep our schools from treating children like assembly line products? 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Not only will you gain vital substance on a wide range of topics in the book, but the Tom Hartman Reader will inspire you to action. 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
1: Calls here. So
0: welcome back. Picking up your calls. Elizabeth in Oakland, California. Hey, Elizabeth, what's on? And thanks for watching us on Substack, by the way. What's on your mind?
2: Me?
0: Yeah, I was just going to say, I think we might have just lost our video feed. Oh, we're back on? Okay, Josiah just said that our machine crashed. But anyway, what's up, Elizabeth?
2: Oh, no.
0: Yeah.
2: Okay, I'm really disappointed that Ocean Springs High School had their first game of the season August 27th. It was a home game, yet no tribute to Nolan Wells. No moment of silence. That is typical for when a student is lost from a community, school community. Mm-hmm. And Nolan played on the football team. He graduated from that high school, and his brother is a current member of the football team. His mother was in the audience. They should have done that. Mm-hmm. But you know, because he's black, just erasing him.
0: Oh, you think they didn't because he's black?
2: Oh yeah, my. There's just no priority for him. And
0: has this become a local story in Oakland? Is there outrage, or is this just being glossed over by the media?
2: It's just being glossed over by the media, and if there's no priority for him. And it's indicative of the rise in lynchings of black youth that's not being covered, not being looked at and dismissed. And the superintendent is Justin Sutton, and he needs to do something about that. His phone number is 228-875.
0: Now I'm going to stop you there. I don't put phone numbers on the air. Elizabeth, thanks for the call. Don in Chicago. Hey, Don, what's on your mind today?
3: Yeah, quick thing. A while ago, you had a caller mention, you know, limiting the amount of children and all that. Or he said, stop having kids. Well, obviously, if we stop having kids, we don't have to worry about a carbon footprint because... 7 years from now, we're all gone.
0: Yeah.
3: I do wonder, you know, I'm a Catholic Democrat. We've always taught, you know, more and more children. I got to say, growing up, there were three families in our neighborhood with 12 kids. Some of the happiest kids. However, I wouldn't have 12 kids today because it's just...
0: Well, most Catholic families today aren't like they were when, you know, back in the 50s and 60s. I mean, you know, there's widespread use of birth control in the Catholic community.
3: Yeah. Yeah, I mean, it's just out for people. But anyway, I just controlling the population, I think it's, well, you can't have no kids, and it's a tough call.
0: My point was, if you're looking for something to help the planet, instead of having a burger today, have a salad, you know, or a tofu burger.
3: Well, you know, the other, yeah, I get that, but the other thing, too, is in terms of meat versus veggie, I went back and forth, you know, to lose weight, different ways to lose weight. And you can go totally veg, which I've done, and lost a lot of weight.
4: Yeah.
3: Totally protein, meat, and lost a lot of weight. Both ways work. And I think what was mankind like 100 years ago? Meat and vegetables. I think our biggest health problems and our earth problems aren't meat or vegetables. It's what we're doing to the food here in America.
4: Yeah, it's processed food.
3: Processed.
4: No, I agree like with that, Don.
3: I think that's the biggest damage. I don't think there's anything wrong with having meat.
4: Yeah. No, I get it. I don't disagree. Our processed food. There's a clear association, an epidemiological association that nobody is disputing between the rise in ultra-processed foods and the rise in obesity and the diseases associated with it, principally type 2 diabetes and heart disease, but spot on, yeah. And just a wholesome diet, even if you're still eating meat, is a whole lot better. You know, it can be a very effective way to lose weight. Don, thank you. Robert in Austin, Texas. Hey, Robert, what's on your mind?
5: I ran into a guy that told me that down on the border of Texas, they're just refurbishing a plant to grow screw worm flies that are sterile.
4: That's correct.
5: And then they're going to put them into Mexico with big fans.
4: Yep. No, seriously, that's correct. I don't know about the big fans, but
5: I don't doubt it's correct. I'm not doubting it's correct. I just thought it was screwy.
4: Well, anyway, okay. Good joke.
5: I got a letter from the Center of Voters Information, which had all my voters' information on it, who I vote, what party I vote, and all this. And they had one little box on it said that I needed to fill out, and they gave me four little squares to put my driver's license number on it.
4: Whoa.
5: So,
4: do not do that, Robert.
5: Huh?
4: Do not do that.
5: Well, what I did is I put my last four digits, because that was all they gave me room for, and sent it back in, and immediately got a card back. This is a 501 organization. I get a card back, a printed index card or a postcard from them, and they say, go to this website and put my full driver's license number on it, which I'm not going to do. But
4: this sounds like an identity theft operation.
5: Well, it's, you know, it sounded like to me they're looking for a reason to not mail me.
4: No, the only reason they'd want your driver's license number is if they're fixing to steal your bank account.
5: Well,
4: I'm serious. I'm serious, Robert. You're looking at some kind of a scam here. This is some kind of scam. Robert, I got to run, but thanks for the call. Wow, that's amazing. Hey, thanks for being with us today. We'll be back tomorrow, same time, same place. In the meantime, don't forget, democracy is not a spectator sport. It requires all of us, and that's why it's called democracy. So get out there, get active, tag, you're it. We need your help. We got a lot of work to do here between now and November. November 3rd, I think it is. So in the meantime, you know, stay healthy, be good to yourself and the folks around you. Eat your veggies, get your exercise, and get ready. There's a lot coming down the road. I'll see you tomorrow.
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9: The name's Francis Sawyer. But everybody calls me Psycho. Any of you guys call me Francis, and I'll kill you.
10: Ooh.
9: You just made the list, buddy. 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So just keep your meat hooks off. 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
11: You're
10: listening to the American Democracy Minute, keeping your government by and for the people. We have updates on stories we've been following on Elon Musk, election bribery accusations in Wisconsin, a state Supreme Court ballot seizure hearing for a California county sheriff, and a court-ordered review of Georgia's state voting districts after the Supreme Court's Calais decision. We reported August 25th that the Wisconsin Elections Commission found probable cause that Elon Musk committed election bribery during the 2025 state Supreme Court race. But La Crosse County District Attorney Tim Grunke declined to charge Musk, saying in a statement that he does not think he can convince a jury of intent. CalMatters reports that two state Supreme Court hearings didn't go well for Riverside County Sheriff Chad Bianco, who seized as many as 650,000 ballots from the state's 2025 redistricting referendum to investigate irregularities. Justices seemed skeptical that he had jurisdiction over the ballots and that he could disobey the state attorney general, whom the state constitution says has direct supervision. In Georgia, an 11th Circuit appeals panel ordered a lower court to review majority-minority state House and Senate districts in light of the U.S. Supreme Court's Calais decision. Several districts were drawn to comply with the Voting Rights Act, but the Supreme Court's majority ruled in April that race cannot be a factor in redistricting. We've linked to the local reporting at AmericanDemocracyMinute.org. I'm Brian Beal.
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0: defeating his pantomime schemes, and then keeping their elbows up high.
1: And isn't it ironic?
2: Yep.
1: Don't you think?
0: A little hegemonic. And yet I really do think

0: the Marsh family, or a portion.
1: If you enjoyed that, then we'd love for you to check out our Patreon page and our debut album, Hollow Chapters, which has just hit 5 months in the UK folk charts.
0: Wow.
1: Thank
0: cool.
1: you.
2: I just fade out at the end.
0: It was excellent. Excellent. The Marsh family doing what they do so well. And oh my goodness, Ella, the older daughter, my goodness, how her voice has just gotten so lovely. Welcome to a Monday. I gotta say, I'm not quite sure what's going on, but it's like one thing after another. But Mondays roll around no matter what. I almost did not make it today because I do not have the use of my right hand. I'm taped. This is kinesiology tape. My husband, David, who you've met many times, uses this stuff a lot because, he did a lot of sport. He played a lot of sports when he was younger, and his body has the wounds from it. Now, my body is just has the wounds. I don't know what from. I didn't do anything to hurt my hand, but yesterday, my hand started hurting like I have never, pain like I've never had before. Weird. Started my thumb, I've narrowed it down. I think it is either arthritis or carpal tunnel syndrome. I don't know. I do a lot of typing and writing. I actually started writing something on Friday, longhand, and my hand started hurting a little bit. And what I was writing, my ongoing battles with T-Mobile do continue. And I gotta tell you, I don't know if it's just me in my old age and I'm getting crankier than usual. But because I went back and looked and I see this is how they do it, but I got hung up. So just to recap a little bit, I needed to upgrade my phone because this phone that I've had for 2 years is wacky. It's just doing all kinds of weird things. And, I figure it's paid off. But my obligation is done. So I can upgrade with T-Mobile and get a new phone at usually a very low cost. So, about a month ago, I traded it in and I got this cool little flip phone, but it turned out to be not so cool and very problematic. So I returned it. I said, I don't want this phone. And I guess they have a little grace period. They call it buyer's remorse. It wasn't buyer's remorse. It was a shitty phone. So I returned it, but I still needed a new phone. Well, at the time, they had another deal on this other phone. That's an old-fashioned slab phone, as these are known. It doesn't fold. It doesn't do anything. I did want the folding one, but it was too expensive. So this one is supposed to be an excellent phone. Like maybe I can hold on to it a little longer. I don't know. But the deal they had at the time I got the other one, it was like $8 more a month. I thought, all right, $8 a month, I can get the top of the line phone and I'll be good to go. But after hassles going back and forth so what happened was by the time I was ready to do it, that deal no longer existed, right? They had taken that deal away. So now that phone, it was like, nothing down, but you pay an extra, like, I think it was like $50 a month. It's like, no, I don't want to pay $50 a month for a phone. I wanted like a free phone or a few dollars a month. That's all. And so after going back and forth with them, they finally agreed that they would give me the deal, the promotion that they had in force when I got the other phone that I wound up returning. So it was $8 a month. So after a couple of days of going back and forth with them on it, they finally agreed to that. But then I get the agreement, the contract you have to sign. And basically, what I had to sign had me say that I would pay nothing down, except you do. You have to pay tax on the entire price, and you have to pay, a $35 activation fee. You know, they get you coming and going. It wound up to be like $100. All right, so I paid the $100. And then it should have been I pay $8 and some odd cents a month. But I look at the paperwork and it says I'm going to pay $54 a month for 24 months. And I said, well, no, I'm not. I'm paying $8 a month. And she said, the woman's like, yeah, but that happens when we get your phone, when you send it in to us on the trade-in, and we, you know, once we get your phone and then the promotion kicks in, then it'll all even out and you'll pay $8 a month. And I said, but it should say that on this contract. The contract, I don't know, it was like 6 pages long. Nowhere in the contract does it say anything about this promotion. I'm just supposed to sign a paper that says I will pay $54 a month for 24 months when I'm not? Now, am I crazy? I mean, you don't have to answer that. I know that I am, but in this respect, I don't think I am. Now, I'm not a lawyer, but I went back and looked at my last phone contract, and I guess I did sign something like that. Do we all do this? Do we? I mean, you guys in the chat room, and the phone line's open, should you care to answer me, because I would love to hear from somebody. Again, do we all just sign these contracts, say on a phone, that say we will pay $54 a month for 24 months, even though we're not going to? And finally, at the end of like hours of going back and forth, I mean, just call me Karen, I kept saying, let me speak with your supervisor, because no, I'm not going to sign this. And they kept connecting me with the next higher person up. And they said, look, this is the way we do it. This is the way we've always done it. And I wound up pulling, because I don't throw anything away, whether it's here or on my computer. Art's here. You know what, Art, you just took over my entire desktop. That's so weird. Because I wasn't ready to bring you in yet. So let me go back to this. That was so strange. All of a sudden my screen just popped up with something else, and I'm having one of those kind of weeks. So anyway, let me wrap this up and I'll bring Art in. But that was weird. Okay. So anyway, I said, all right, here's what I'll do. First, then I said, I've got a perfect solution. You can write an addendum to this contract and say, once we get the S24 that Nicole is trading in, then it goes to the promotion kicks in. I wanted something in writing that said, I'm not paying them $54 a month, even though I'm signing this thing that says I'm paying them $54 a month. And first she said, okay. And she said, hold on a moment, I'll be right back. And she came back and said, no, I can't do that. So they can't put it in writing. And I said, all right, how about if I write on my copy, my addendum, and I'll say I'm not paying $54 a month. When I send my phone in, you'll see it's in good shape. And then I pay $8 a month. And she said, yeah, you can do that. That's fine. So I hang up. And then I realize, my God, I'm really stupid. Because although I had a printed copy of it, the thing I had to sign was electronic. And I was doing it on the computer. And there was no place where I could write this in. So this weekend I was going to write up this memo to them with my concerns about this phone. You see, I wrote it all out longhand, and then I realized, oh shit, I can't, there's no way to send this into them. Well, I'm going to wind up just sending this, because as I'm writing this out longhand, my hand started hurting. And that was Friday night. And by yesterday, my hand was so sore. So this never got done, number one. So it's right here. I've got to deal with it. I was in agony all day yesterday. So really, it's hard for me to do anything because I'm right-handed. So my left hand doesn't really work when I'm writing or typing or even using the mouse, which is a right-handed mouse. And I've got three of them here. So, you know, yeah. It's not as painful today as it was yesterday, but it still really hurts. So this morning, David taped up my hand, and it helps a little bit, along with the this herbal stuff I took called Zyflamend, and the ice that I keep. I can't even like pick it up. This is an ice pack, so I just keep holding it in my hand because, just so you know, it really, really hurts. The only good thing about it is the pain in my hand is now sort of is so bad that it's taking the attention off the pain on my right, what is it, gluteus maximus tendonitis that the MRI just showed. My whole right side from my, I thought it was my hip. It's not my hip. It's just the muscles all around my hip coming from my back, going all the way down my right side. Yeah, it's lovely. And my neck, which, who knows, might be responsible for the pain in my hand. So I'm a mess. Just know it really, really hurts. And if I'm not here tomorrow, that's why. I did get a doctor's appointment with the orthopedist, but not until a week from tomorrow. So dealing with that, you know, while, just one other thing I want to tell you, and then we'll bring Art in, and we'll end this edition of the Mal Ladies, except I need another woman here for it to be the Mal, I guess just the Mal Lady that I can start with every day because I've got enough of them. This weekend was a big weekend. So yesterday, big occasion, yesterday marked 10 years that I'm cancer free. So I had, I was diagnosed with lung cancer 10 years ago. A lot of you who are here went through it with me. The day I was diagnosed, it was like the doctor called like 5 minutes before showtime. So I shared that news with you right when I got it, and we went through all the testing and all the, the meeting with surgeons and then the time off. And the thing is, had the surgery on August 30th, and of course I was out because they removed pretty much all of my left lung. I had two instances of cancer, not related. The lower lobe of the left lung had the larger tumor, so they removed that whole thing. And the upper lobe had a smaller tumor that they removed by wedge resection, so they took out a chunk of the upper lobe of the left lung. And they thought it was more advanced because they thought it was, well, two tumors, meaning one is a metastasis of the other, but that wasn't the case. I had two separate and distinct tumors. They were not related. So rare, and weird, and it figures, right? It just figures. But that was all. We caught it so early that I didn't need, you know, they recommended, I think they recommended chemo, but I didn't. I didn't have chemo or radiation, just had the surgery and done. And as of yesterday, I'm 10 years cancer free. But then I started thinking, you know, about the 10 years and what a shitty 10 years it's been. My God, I was given the gift of like these 10 years and it was 10 years filled with Trump, right? And him destroying life as we know it. So I wasn't supposed to come back until probably January, but I came back before Election Day because I thought, this is a huge election. I can't not be on the air. So I did come back to work sometime in mid-October. But anyway, so that was 10 years ago. 18 years ago, David and I had our first date. It was the last weekend, the last Sunday in August, which was that year Labor Day weekend. This year, Labor Day is not till next week, like next Monday is Labor Day. And it's just, it's a weird year because Labor Day is the first Monday in September. Well, today's August 31st, so it's like the latest Labor Day can come in a year. But so anyway, it was that anniversary too. So, you know, we went out, we had a lovely dinner Saturday night when I knew something was not right. And then, you know, this yesterday, and here we are, it's another Monday. But this time of year, again, Congress is coming back because they had their August recess, such as it was. And unfortunately, we're still looking at two more years with Trump. We had, sadly, a few notable deaths over the last week with Dolly Parton and Tim Curry, who are both 80 years old. And, you know, my morbid sense of humor, I was saying, you know, look, if you're going to take 80-year-olds, there's at least one that I can think of who is more worthy of, you know, finishing up his time here on Earth than the two you took. And that one is still wreaking havoc. And, you know, I don't know. It's just, I'm in a obviously weird frame of mind. So as we start a new week, and I guess the home stretch toward the election, now we can't get rid of him in this election, but we can make his last 2 years in office difficult. And I'll tell you something, he's doing everything in his power to make the last, what is it, the last few weeks, I guess, or couple of months before, you know, the last election before he's out of office. I'm not stating it correctly. To do as much damage as he can before, hopefully, he loses control of Congress. But only you and I can make that happen, that he loses control of Congress. The world has turned against him. For those of you who weren't here, and Art, I think we'll get a kick out of this. So on Thursday, I wanted to do a kind of a focus group. Driftglass was here on Wednesday, and you know, we were talking about the, you know, finally, a lot of people who voted for the orange pile of crap that's sitting in D.C., they're losing their their admiration for him. I don't know. He's losing his cult status among them. They're finally seeing who and what he is. And I wanted to talk to Republicans. You know, NBC News had a thing this week where they were talking to people who voted for him three times and finally realized they made a mistake. I wanted to talk to people who, you know, who still like him. And I couldn't find anyone. He also at the time, that was the day on Thursday of last week, that he decided he was going to rename Lake Ontario and call it Lake America, which is just stupid. You know, everything about him and the things he does is stupid. And that is a stupid idea. First of all, America. So he's naming it for all of the Americas? Canada is America. South America is America. America is North and South America. It's two continents. We are not called America. This country is the United States of America. But he's too stupid to even realize that. So anyway, I was going to play. Maybe I'll play it later. Because I did, I reached out to, I got a Ontario phone book. And I called somebody with the last name Sandler, and he happened to pick up. And let's just say he was not a Trump fan. So at least, you know, there was that little bit of levity. I think we need more of that. So, you know, have any ideas for things that are fun that we should do? Well, let me know, because that's kind of the stuff I want to do going forward. I really want to have more fun. Because if this show is going to be left to talking about the horrible things he's doing in the world, I don't want to do it anymore. So that's where we are. Anyway, today is not only Monday, the first day of the week, so we got to do that all over again. But for many places, it is back to school time. Some schools started last week, some start today, when I grew up in New York, we always went back to school like the Monday after Labor Day. I don't know if they're still doing that or what, but this is back to school time. And our friend, Dr. Art Gibson, who is a associate professor of sociology at the University of Dayton, and I just lost audio. Look at that. So, you know, the audio, hold on. That's okay, so there we go. Now audio is back. Again. I think the gremlins are trying to tell me something. Anyway, the audio is back. Art, you there? Can you hear me?
3: I can. Thank you, Nicole.
0: Good, and I can hear you. It's nice to see you, too. So you, your classes started last week, right?
3: They did. I just finished up the fourth day of classes. So I teach Monday, Wednesday, Friday because I like the routine. I like the structure. I'm not trying to cram too much or too little in. And so they basically run 50 minutes. And I'm overjoyed to be back in the classroom. Campus is empty without the students.
0: Sure.
3: All kinds of jokes about how I have no job without the students.
0: Well.
3: It's true. But also just their enthusiasm, and especially in the beginning before we all get tired. But it is a joy to be back in the classroom, to be working with students. I have always enjoyed working with students. So I guess I have a little bit of a reputation because I enjoy the intro classes.
0: Right.
3: I enjoy working with students who've never heard some of these ideas before. And I'm teaching, you know, introductory sociology or criminology. I used to teach introduction to criminal justice studies. For almost 12 years, I managed the criminal justice studies program here at UD, trying to convince people that if they were going to go into law enforcement, that they should do so with a moral compass held in their hands, as opposed to trying to attack other human beings. And so I'd like to think we did a lot of good in that position, but regardless, I've always enjoyed working with students, whether they be first year students or later year students. And so I have a nice mix. My classes are a little big, Nicole, so more papers to grade.
0: Oh boy. Yeah.
3: But it really is a joy to work with students. I've never understood people who teach who say that I really dislike working with the students. Well, are you sure this is the job for you?
0: Right. If they don't like working with students, what are they doing on a college campus? Right.
3: Right. Or for that matter,
0: any school. Right. That's what it's about. See, I'm always curious about, like, for someone like you, what what the kids are thinking. Obviously, each year we get a little older, and when I was in college, it was the end of the 70s. I graduated high school in 77. So, we were talking about this at dinner the other night with someone else who was not from the United States, about how, when I graduated high school, we had just gotten a few years earlier the pill. I mean, Roe v. Wade was the Supreme Court passed, so I could go, when time came, across the street from my high school, and there was a Planned Parenthood there, and I could get the pill. But kids now can't just do that. This generation is going to have to refight what we and our parents fought for, the freedoms that we fought for. And so I'm wondering how kids coming into college right now are feeling about the world and the way things are going. I mean, what I said is, look how far we've regressed in the last 10 years, talking about this past 10 years. We went in the wrong direction. How are the kids feeling these days?
3: Honestly, I'm surprised about the optimism that I see. Now, you don't want to overgeneralize from an N of one. But in my classes, like an intro sociology class, a criminology class, and a juvenile justice course. In the juvenile justice course, which we call youth law and society, is kind of full of a neat mix of students. I've got social science students. I've got students who are particularly interested in things like political science. I've got a lot of students in elementary education and things like that who take the course, family studies and things of that nature. And I feel a little bad. I'm the person bringing all these dark ideas and dark statistics and awful things, but we just had a wonderful activity in that particular class where I had them in groups designing their own youth institution. What would you try to do? What kind of youth and kids would you work with? What would be your approach? And they were progressive. They were really focused on education and not wanting to punish. We're still in a punitive cycle with kind of the field of juvenile justice that maybe in some ways, I don't think we shook off the Reagan 80s, but the students really impressed me with their optimism and their enthusiasm and not wanting to just punish and be punitive, but wanting to work with, the substance abuse problems and the homeless problems and the emotional challenges that youth across the border facing in this country, and heaven forbid, other countries as well, but wanting to build a program that wasn't like a prison or a jail, but a program that assessed the needs of the youth where they were and trying to help build them as a way of moving towards a healthy community. I was the nervous Nelly. I was the person saying, the statistics on doing that are really challenging, but you know what? You should be doing this. It's not my job to throw the water on these wonderful ideas. And so I came out of that class feeling like, wow, this is not what I expected. The students have an appreciation and a willingness to roll up their sleeves and get to work. I know you think about these things, in much more political vein. And here I am thinking about juvenile justice, but I'd like to hope this translates into political activism.
0: Right. So, because you mostly have freshmen, right? You mostly have kids coming out of high school, just starting their college career. And I'm guessing most of them, if you put together a small group of freshmen and a small group of seniors, you're going to have very different thought processes, right? They go through a lot in those 4 years. So they're not quite there yet. I wonder, how the seniors are feeling right now, if they've gotten more cynical or jaded and more worried about the future rather than optimistic.
3: Well, I can speak a little bit to that. This past semester, spring of 2026, I taught our capstone course, so graduating seniors, and we spend a lot of time with them, not trying to say, let's read all this literature that you didn't read, but rather let's put it into action. So we go and we take tours of communities around the university. We talk about social justice. We talk about community justice. We talk about using what they've learned, right? And what that, I should say, how they define social justice or community justice might be a little different. And I'm teaching students who are primarily interested in sociology, social work, and criminology. Mm-hmm. So they may not be a representative demographic, but they are very interested in taking what they've learned and using it in communities. We talk a lot about how they can contribute to the common good, right? Mm-hmm. I teach at a Catholic Marianist university, and we spend a lot of time thinking about what is the common good. How can our students be contributors? How can they be social change agents to make their communities, wherever that is, good and healthy, and not discount the view of someone because they look different than you do, they love different than you do, their families look different, you know, they speak a different language, they eat different food, they wear different clothes, right? How can we get past all that superficial kind of noxious stuff that just gets in the way of being human and kind to one another? Mm-hmm. And I was impressed again, the students in my capstone, and again, maybe there's a self-selection bias here that I can't dismiss, but I was very, again, impressed with wanting to roll up their sleeves, get to work, not just in careers where they could be successful financially, but careers and work where they could contribute to the community in some way. I was so impressed by that. So I know we're overgeneralizing from a very small sample here, but it's not just that I like to work with students in general, but they remind me so often about not becoming jaded, right? Mm-hmm. Maybe people like you and I, Nicole, just forgive me as I loop you into my own jadedness here, but I do think that those of us who fought the fight for as long as we have, you know, just quite naturally, there's times when we get tired, or there's times when we see the same old BS or the same ugliness or the same inhumanity, and we it's hard not to lose sight of what really matters, right? We get so much into the awfulness, right? That we can't see the light through the dark. And the students, maybe because they're young, maybe because they're willing to do the work, right? I see a lot of value in that. And my connection with them, you know, I could say the joke, as long as I don't look into a mirror, I always feel young. But the students really are a ray of light. And I don't think that's just me, or again, the University of Dayton being a Catholic Marianist university that really focuses on educating the whole person and trying to get people to think deeply about, you know, what does it mean to do good in our communities, mm-hmm. right? I'm a firm believer in that mission, right? If you want to say I've drank the Kool-Aid, then so be it. But I'm a firm believer that we can make the world a better place, because honestly, I think about what someone like you, Nicole, that you've been doing for so long, you know, if you can help one person, that's got to feel wonderful.

0: Like, this is the gift I was given. The cynic in me says, you know, look, if not for, you know, my daughter and my husband and, you know, my dogs, I don't think this 10 years was worth it. I really don't. I was lucky to have that gift, and I hate what this one person did to it. You know, it should have been a gift that I'm celebrating, and instead I'm thinking I've had to fight and struggle and you know, be so demoralized by this madman who came in to, you know, destroy my country. And this is when I'm going to be leaving my daughter. I hate it.
1: Push back. I'm going to say you've done a lot more good than you think you've done. And I also think that it's easy to get wrapped up in the midst of the battle and not understand that there are people who are listening to you right now who feel exactly the same way. And the fact that you can show them that they're not alone, that you're angry, you're, as my dad used to say, you know, good old working class Minnesotan, that you're pissed off and that other people are pissed off too, and they're angry about the same things, yeah. That sense of not being alone, ooh.
0: Yes.
1: I would gently push back, Nicole. That's invaluable, so that people know that others feel the same way. That helps empower others so that they can go out there and fight that good fight.
0: Yeah.
1: So you're doing a lot more good than you think you're doing. That doesn't mean that you have to feel good about this awful situation that we're in, because no one should feel good about this.
0: No.
1: But I think the work that you do matter.
0: Well, thank you. You know, I there are days that I think so too. And then there are other days, like I'll tell you, we had fun on, what day was it? Thursday. Because, you know, I want to get back to that fun. So here, I'll share this with you. Because so it was Thursday. You know, we got kind of serious with Drift Glass on Wednesday. And I decided I was going to pull out the phone book and call Canada. So this is what happened. I just looked up Sandler. I thought I'll find someone, you know, with my last name.
2: Da, da, da. All right. That.
0: I'm dialing.
2: I hope, Jeffrey Sandler is there. You know, he might be at work, but let's see if he's there. All right, we're calling Jeffrey Sandler in Ontario, Canada. It's ringing.
0: Oh,
3: if you're over the age,
0: you know, and I'm of course doing this on YouTube, and they put in a commercial. I hate that they do this. Okay, get away, commercial. Go away. All right, here we go.
2: I hope he answers. Maybe I can just apologize on behalf of our nation.
4: Hello.
2: Hi, is this Jeffrey?
4: Yes.
2: Hi, Jeffrey. My name is Nicole Sandler. I don't think we're related. I'm calling from the States. But I called because we have the same last name, and I thought maybe that would give us a little bit in common. But I was actually calling to apologize. I'm on the radio, like an internet radio thing. And I just wanted to call and apologize for the idiot in our White House.
4: But apologize for what?
2: You didn't hear? Donald Trump today decided he was renaming Lake Ontario.
4: Can I ask you one thing? And I might be. Are you American radio?
2: I am. Yeah, I'm American.
4: I'm not interested in Donald Trump.
2: No, I'm just. I'm apologizing on behalf of the people of America because he is such a moron, and he did this
4: fine,
2: today.
4: I'll be very honest with you. I cannot stand the man.
2: Me either.
4: He had no right to be a president, and he's not a president's backside.
2: You're absolutely right. I agree with you 100%. I'm calling to apologize because I'm embarrassed by him, and I'm just trying to reach out to a fellow Sandler in Canada to say I'm sorry.
4: I accept your apologies because I cannot stand the man.
2: You and me both.
4: You have to apologize to me.
2: Okay, well, Jeffrey, I will always call it Lake Ontario. He is such a moron.

0: He has no business doing that.
1: The Gulf of Mexico.
0: It's the Gulf of Mexico.
1: They still call it the Gulf of Mexico.
0: Of course.
1: This, they'll still call it Lake Ontario.
0: Yeah.
1: So you don't have to apologize to me, because you know exactly how I feel.
0: And I hope you know how I feel. And most of us feel this way. He doesn't have many fans down here.
1: I'm sure.
0: Yeah. Okay. Yeah. I just want to make sure the world knows. I'm so embarrassed by that orange pile of gunk that is embarrassing us on the world stage and hurting the planet.
1: He's not a man's backside, okay? And you want to know something? Listen to me for a second.
0: Okay.
1: Iran is not scared of him one little bit.
0: Oh, no.
1: He's scared of Iran. He's not scared. Israel are not scared of Iran, but he's scared of Iran.
0: Mm-hmm.
1: Yeah.
0: Yeah, as he should be. As he should be. You heard about when he went on that catering cart to get on a different airplane because there was a threat. He had to be carried out inside a catering cart from an airplane. Just the visual should give you a chuckle. Just imagine him crawling underneath the thing with all the food. Yeah. Yeah.
1: Yeah. Anyway, you know exactly how I feel about that man.
0: I do. And I'm glad to hear it. And we're going to get him out of there soon, I hope.
1: The sooner the better.
0: Yeah, I agree.
1: The sooner the better.
0: All right. Jeffrey.
1: When he comes on TV, unless I have to watch it, I'll turn it off.
0: Why would you have to watch it?
1: I cannot look at that man. There you are. You got it.
0: I got it.
1: Got exactly how I feel.
0: Well, I'm glad to hear it. And just know you're not alone. We're right there with you. And we're really sorry. On behalf of the idiots here who voted for him, I apologize to the world.
1: Yeah.
0: Okay. All right, Jeffrey.
1: Thank you for the call. Thank you.
0: Thank you for taking my call. It was good talking to you.
1: As long as you know how I feel about him.
0: I do. I got it loud and clear. Thank you.
1: Good.
0: All right.
1: Thank you.
0: Take care.
1: Bye-bye.
0: Bye-bye. There you go. Jeffrey Sandler in Ontario. And that was just a random call. I have, no idea who he is. Sounded like a lovely man.
2: He sounds delightful.
0: Yes.
2: He's clearly making his opinions quite crystal clear without profanity, without, going over the top. You can hear almost like pain in his voice.
0: Yeah.
2: I think is really telling. We can get upset and we can yell and we can swear. And there are times when we need to do that. But I also think you just listen to that gentleman and you hear, the resignation, the pain, but also I think there's optimism in what he's saying, right? He doesn't feel trapped that there is a possibility of redemption or change. I don't know about you, Nicole, but I've got to believe that we can make positive change in this country. That it starts with every single one of us, right? Not simply allowing some of the awful things that are said to just lie and, look away. That there are ways in which we can just say, as that gentleman just did, this is not okay. This is not acceptable. And he didn't even raise his voice.
0: No.
2: He sounds delightful.
0: Right. No, he did. He sounded more Scottish than Canadian. So I don't know what his background is or anything, but he sounded like a lovely man. Now, here's the thing. What we were talking about was something so inane and so stupid as I'm going to call it Lake America. Really? Because he's 5 years old mentally. I mean, because he's such a moron. But I'm also looking at things of the way he's trying to, again, steal an election, the way they are. I mean, the things that I have in my notes today that honestly I don't even want to deal with, that they are hiring right-wing influencers to go on social media. I mean, paying them money to lie, to say things, to influence other people who read social media and think that everything they read is the truth, and they're there to influence the people who don't think for themselves, I guess, and to turn them against our democracy, to turn them against honesty, against freedom, against equality, against all the things that, you know, we learned about in school that they are trying to take out of our schools, you know, that they are trying to undo all the good that we were raised on, that I don't want to see disappear for the kids now in school, for the next generation. And that's what's so disheartening. I mean, he is like the microcosm of everything that's ugly and wrong. And he's trying to lead people who, like the Pied Piper, into something that's not right. It's just, you know, and it blows my mind that there's no entity that can step in and say, stop it. You know, this is just wrong. I call it opposite world, but it is. We got to turn this right side up again, and that there are still so many people who are backing his insanity you know?
2: You have to think that given the Supreme Court's utter just walking away from the work that they should be doing, or at least six of the nine, utterly walking away from any kind of regulation that would limit or at least put boundaries on some of this behavior. Yep. Then you add Congress's capture of basically its inability to act, or for that matter, a host. I just think it's remarkable that we have zero regulation on these social media entities, these influencers, these applications, the software. It's not just about having like equal time clause back. We need to create a situation where there is some regulation. I think Heather Cox Richardson in particular, and a number of others, political scientists, sociologists, historians, are all thinking quite a bit. I've noticed a fair number of conversation among, I think, some pretty excellent writers and commentators who've started wondering, okay, if all of this is put in place, what happens if a Democrat wins the White House? What happens if control of Congress shifts? What happens if there are other shifts in the judiciary, or gosh, the Supreme Court would be a challenge, but what happens if, right?
0: Right.
2: Given, are folks going to suddenly say the lack of rules don't apply anymore, and now suddenly we need rules? But I think there's a real opportunity to undo some of that damage, right? I look at the optimism that my students have, and the fact that they haven't given up, and it almost reinvigorates me to say, well, I can't just say it's hopeless. That, and I don't want to say that, right? I think of my mom often, who left this mortal coil a few years ago, and I'm reminded of the favorite thing she used to say to me. You know, leave a room better than you found it, right? Leave a room better than. I think a lot of us had parents who told us things like that. Leave a room better than you found it. And I realized, you know, when I got to be older, that my mom wasn't just talking about cleaning up my room, right?
0: Of course.
2: She didn't talk about just doing the dishes or the chores or what have you, right? She was trying to make a bigger point. And so I tell my students, you know, these stories about my mom, and that, you know, it is a moral obligation for us to leave the world in whatever way we think that matters, to leave it better than we found it. That doesn't mean hurting other people.
0: No.
2: That doesn't mean walking up someone who looks differently than I do, or loves differently than I do, or who speaks a different language than I do. It actually means just the opposite, of reaching across these distances and connecting with each other. But boy, there are days when that's hard. But then I always tell myself it's all right to feel upset about this, but not to cycle in that anger.
0: Right.
2: And to say, okay, what's one thing I can do? And like you, Nicole, maybe it is spending time with some of my fur babies, or talking to my kids or going for a walk or talking to some of the kiddos in my neighborhood or some of my neighbors, we have this standing obligation where we leave things on our front porch so that our neighbor kids can come and get, you know, a freezer pop in the summertime.
0: Oh, nice.
2: Grab a little water, grab a soda or something like that. And I will continue to do that so long as I'm able, because also I want them to know, you know, if they need a safe place, my porch is a safe place.
0: Mm.
2: So I have signs in my yard. Like, I don't care where you're from, but I'm glad you're here.
0: Right. That's nice. Right.
2: And I think there are lots of things we can do that we can signal those values to other people. You know, we can work together, especially when it's hard. And it's sort of like there's all those classic ideas about do you try to make something better even if you fail? To which I say every time.
0: Right. But we, you know, look, I glanced over to the chat room and I see Rick Smith, who is an American who lives in Mexico, by the way. And he said, no, I lost it, but something like, oh, is he, you know, is he threatening Iran again? Well, first of all, he never really stopped. He keeps trying to say, we won, it's over. But no, he's, you know, they're ratcheting things up yet again. And it's getting worse, even as we know that the guy he appointed to head up the military, Pete Hegseth or Kegseth, whatever you want to call him, has no idea what he's doing, and therefore he is he's screwing everything up. I mean, he doesn't know he wants to wage war, but he doesn't know how to do it correctly. As if there is a correct way to do it, but I guess there is, because he's squandering not only our young men and women, their lives, their well-being, but the weaponry that we have amassed over all these years, to where this nation, I was not in favor of it, and I'm still not, was spent more on our military than, well, I remember when it was than the next 10 countries combined. Then it was more than the next 20 countries combined. And it probably now is up to the rest of the planet combined. And yet we're running low on arms because he doesn't know what he's doing. And he's getting to the point where we will not be safe from an attack if he squanders all of our power and all of our whatever, you know, our military might. And then the rest of the world can say, now we're going to put you out of our misery, because they'll be able to, because of the horrible management or the mismanagement coming from this regime who doesn't have a clue what they are doing.
2: It's true adversaries of the United States don't have to do anything right now, but sit back.
0: That's it.
2: That's
0: sit back.
2: Frightening. That
0: it is
2: deeply frightening.
0: Completely frightening. And that's where we're headed. And they're going to keep squandering our resources and until we're left with no defenses. And the only thing I thought we should have a military for is defense. No wonder they did away with the Department of Defense and made it the Department of War, because they want to wage war. It's not about defense for them. They are going out and attacking, in many cases, not Iran, but attacking countries who were our allies and you know, thinking they're making friends with the countries that weren't necessarily operating in our best interests. And all the while, they're laughing. They're laughing at what a moron he is.
2: Deeply concerning, because whoever thought like a shotgun approach would ever... Has that ever in the history of warfare worked?
0: No.
2: I don't believe it has. And in fact, depleting

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4: Hey, the one, and welcome to episode 847 of the Tim Cormel Show for Sunday, August 30th, 2026. And I'm joined on the show not by my co-host Joe this week. He's off this week, but he'll be back with us after the Labor Day weekend. But I'm joined by, from my old stopping grounds, Sue and Rockville. Welcome, Sue.
5: Hey, how are you? Thanks for having me back again.
4: And from the left coast, Kathy Larkin. How are you doing, Kathy?
6: I'm here. I don't know if I'm good or bad yet. I haven't decided today.
4: And from the great state of Missouri, JC the Hippie. Welcome back, JC.
7: Hey, thanks for having me. My state is that school has worn me out.
4: Yes. Well, we are all talkers this week, so we'll try our best not to talk over each other, but it's going to be a fun discussion because we got a lot to talk about. So JC, what's going on
7: in Missouri?
4: In Missouri, yeah.
7: Yeah, well, we're still fighting against the data center down in Festus, which is 2 miles from my house. I haven't heard any updates except that the lawsuit is continuing to go through the courts that was filed by the group that is opposing the data center. Other than that, I just started the first week of my PhD graduate program, PhD in artificial intelligence. I know everybody hates artificial intelligence, but my whole goal in getting a degree in artificial intelligence is to make it humane. And make it
6: awesome. That makes sense.
4: Yeah, well, you're a better man than me to take on a PhD at your age.
7: Yeah, well, I did one already and I didn't finish it. I did everything except a dissertation, but that was 50 years ago. So I can do it now.
4: There you go. Well, thanks for joining us, JC. And Kathy, what's happening out California way?
6: Well, same battle, different day. Data center in Gilroy. I guess Erin Brockovich hasn't said that I hear you because people have been sending her notices and hoping, you know, that this will stop. This is through Amazon. They just built it up and all of a sudden here they are and they didn't even get city approval. So there's a big stink going on about that. Plus we have a detention center that wants to open between Gilroy and Hollister, two counties. And I guess that there are, I think there's three reps, Sam Liccardo, Sam Liccardo, Jimmy Panetta, and I know there's one other, and I can't think of who it is. Not Rocana. Rocana's off doing something else. So I think that Zoe Lofgren has been hanging on to the data center thing. So I don't know any details about it and who the other person is, but they're trying to stop this thing from going in because that's all we need.
4: Well, they're saying the data center thing is going to be a major factor in this election.
6: Well, sure, it's going to be. People are pissed off.
4: I read that that's why Gina, what's her name, Hosa?
5: Hinojosa?
4: Hinojosa, yeah. That's why she's within like 1 point of beating Greg Abbott in the polls.
6: Good.
4: But again, like I say, I don't believe the polls. The polls have been completely wrong the last few election cycles.
5: Never, ever.
6: And I don't hold my breath until the day is done.
4: Until the ballots are counted. That's right.
7: Yeah.
4: That's right.
7: Can I say one thing, Tim? Mm-hmm. And you mentioned Erin Brockovich. I get the Brockovich report. She is heavily into fighting data centers.
6: You bet she is.
5: Bless her heart.
4: That's good.
5: And I mean that in a good way.
6: Yes, I do too. I think she's awesome. And she does have a voice and advocacy, and let her go for it.
4: Yep. Well, thank you.
6: You know, I had, you know, it's funny how many followers I've gotten locally, you know, people that I knew from high school days and stuff like that ever since I started pushing all this. All of a sudden, I've got all these followers.
5: Good.
4: Yeah.
5: Good.
6: That's okay.
5: Get the word out.
6: Yeah, awesome. I will. I'll get the word out. And
4: well, thank you, Kathy, for joining us again today.
6: Oh, thanks for having me.
4: And Sue, what's happening in Rockville Way?
5: Well, we have an 18-month moratorium on all of it. And we're actually in the process of fighting to remove any flock cameras as well. Now, you know, Montgomery County is very progressive. Westmore is a fabulous governor. And they're putting up a good fight. Anthony Brown, our AG, has been part of every single election lawsuit. And you know, they're all the governors. And well, in fact, Westmore is currently the head of the Democratic Governors Association. Oh, no, I think he's the head of the national group because they switch one year. It's a Republican. But, you know, we're blessed with very strong people. But, you know, if the truism is all politics are local, this is finally data centers and the corruption at the local level has finally galvanized typical Republican voters who were always not in my backyard. You go do that, you know. And if that ends up turning some seats over, you know, every seat at every level matters is my mantra. Get out there and vote. And if you don't want to have those things around, if you don't want to suffer from water shortages, and you'd like to have some control and input the way your life, how your community looks, what it looks like and who it serves, then get local and get the hell out there and vote. You know,
6: Sue, right?
5: You know, if we vote at the same way Hungary did, Democrats will sweep Congress, will sweep, flip a lot of states. You know, so far there's been 15 special elections, I just want to say, since Trump. And all of them have flipped red to blue at every level of government.
7: Yeah, absolutely.
5: That is a trend. That is not an outlier.
7: And no, it's not.
5: If Democrats get smart and adopt a very progressive, anti-data center, anti-billionaire stance, run with it, they will do great.
4: Well, this,
7: Sue,
4: this is,
7: can
4: this,
7: I ask you if you are pro or anti the Halloween flock this year?
5: What is Halloween?
4: Okay, all right. Hold on.
7: People dressed up in Halloween costumes will go out with pipe cutters and cut the poles with the flock cameras down.
5: What so I don't see, I don't know.
6: Yeah, but exactly, because
7: they're in Halloween costumes.
4: Hold on. I just want to say this, guys. Yeah. There's one way to fight this legally, and there's one way to become a convicted felon and lose your right to vote.
7: Right.
4: Think twice before you do anything.
7: Yeah, but there's people who are for this and people who are against it.
5: I'm going to stay neutral. I say, Tim, what you just said, I don't think it's worth the risk, but I do think the fight has to be. I sent a letter to everyone on our county council, and I am literally within an hour got a response, which surprised the hell out of me, from the woman who's in charge of looking into these flock cameras and the violation of privacy. And she said, I just want to assure you we're taking this seriously. And I was like, thank you for your rapid response. We will be monitoring this. They are not entitled to read our license plates to know who we are, where we're going. Not now, not ever.
6: Yeah, in Missouri, not anybody's business.
7: In Missouri, the cameras that were back in the 90s and so on, at red lights and things that would take your license plate, and if you ran the red light or whatever, the Supreme Court of Missouri made all those unconstitutional based on state constitution of Missouri, so they had to take them all out.
4: Yeah. There you go.
5: Maintain some, you know. Anyway, it's an uphill fight. Anyway, but the good news in our family, everyone's been traveling and thankfully going here, there, and enjoying summer. And the college girls back in college, the oldest is applying to law school, and everyone else is back at school, including my son, as I said, who's going back to grad school after a very long break, which you would get, JC.
7: Oh, I don't get a break. 8 weeks, and then I got 2 weeks off, and then another 8 weeks.
5: I was saying you understand the dilemma of returning to school after a long time.
7: Oh, right?
6: Oh, God, and wouldn't I love to finish my master's?
7: Oh, you should. No. Don't let it. Don't. Just go ahead.
6: I don't have the money. I don't have the money to survive, let alone go back to school.
7: I'm getting a loan for it all from the
6: right.
5: My son's also
6: I'd be paying my bills. with that loan.
4: I'll just say that I'm glad that I retired, and I have no desire whatsoever to go back to school or to go back.
5: Me too.
4: Gotcha.
5: I'm with you.
7: You know what one of the good things about a loan is at my age? If you die, you don't have to pay it back.
4: There you go.
6: Yeah, gotcha. I get it. But God knows you might live to be 100 years old, you know.
5: I think that's an excellent plan.
7: My plan is 120 because I want to see the technology at 120.
6: Oh, I don't want to see it. You know, I would rather see other things.
4: I turned 60 this year, and my dad made it to 90. So hopefully I'll be like him.
5: I want to say that my gorgeous, sweet, brilliant little five-year-old granddaughter said to her daddy last week in her sweet little girly voice, she said, "You know, Daddy, when I'm 60, you'll be dead."
7: hey, Tim, 60's the new 50. You're telling me 70's the new 60, okay?
4: Right.
5: What's 75?
4: But I'll tell you,
6: Jason, my body 75? Argues with that point.
7: That's the new 65.
4: I will tell you, the one thing I've learned about turning 60 is never trust a fart.
6: No.
7: If you have your bucket list yet, I don't have a bucket list.
4: If you haven't watched the latest,
6: he might have a bucket, but he may not have a bucket list yet.
5: I may need a bucket.
6: Yeah.
4: All right. So let's try not to talk over each other. But okay. if you guys watched the latest Netflix Wanda Sykes special, she has a whole.
5: Where she goes back to her school.
4: Yeah. Yeah.
5: Fabulous.
4: She has a whole set where she talks about being in her 60s. And she says, where's all this gas coming from? And I burst out laughing because that's exactly what's happened.
7: Oh, yeah.
4: My gosh. It's hilarious.
6: Dangerous territory.
4: Yes. Yeah. Well, so Tuesday I was sitting watching. We watch this show called Pittsburgh Today Live when we get up, and I'm having my coffee. And I was watching it, and they were talking about stuff going on. And it's just like all of a sudden I get a pop-up on my phone that Dolly Parton passed away. And this wave of sadness just came over me.
6: Yeah, it destroyed my whole week.
7: I'm not a country music fan, but she was a wonderful lady.
6: She was an icon.
7: And I loved her songs.
4: I loved her music. I love her philanthropy. I loved everything about it. Yeah. She was just a joyful person.
7: I don't know how old she was. Was she 80?
5: She was 80.
4: She was 80.
7: Just 80.
4: Yeah, she announced in May that she was canceling her Las Vegas show because she was having some problems with her immune system. And then her family came out later Tuesday and said that she died from a very brief battle with cancer.
6: Yeah.
4: So it must have been advanced. Must have been either an advanced cancer or she knew that she had it and just wasn't disclosing that.
6: Well, I read something to the effect that she had realized that while her husband was trying to pass away, that she was neglecting herself.
7: Yeah. I read that same thing.
6: Yeah. Yeah. So she.
4: All the memes that I saw. There were two that were my favorite. One was a cartoon. You know how they have the cartoons in the newspaper, the little political cartoons? They had one of Dolly walking up to the pearly gates, and Minnie Pearl was standing there with her hat with the price tag on it, and she said, "Howdy, I'm just so proud to be here."
6: Yeah.
7: Well, I hope String Bean was there and Grandpa Jones and all of them.
4: Yeah. And the other one I loved was, you see a bus in the clouds pull up, and the door opens, and Dolly gets off the bus, and she's at this cabin, and her husband looks out the window, and it's a surprised look on his face, and he runs to the door and opens as she's walking up to the house, and he says, "Oh my God, I've missed you so much. Let's sit on the porch together." And she says, "Well, for the first time in my life, I don't have anything else to do besides sit on the porch with you."
5: we watched Best Little Whorehouse in Texas yesterday in her memory, in her honor, because we'd never seen it. It does not hold up. It is not a good movie, but it's her. Wow. It's her and Bird having a great time. It's her singing. And of course, their final song is "I Will Always Love You," which she wrote for the movie. So that part, other than the fact I was sobbing, it was a fun anachronism to watch.
7: You can't go to a wedding now without hearing that song.
5: But what she did is she wrote it and gave it to Whitney Houston, who made a gazillion dollars off of it, and so did she. And then she took all that money and gave it.
6: And gave it to the community.
5: Gave it to Whitney's community, to the black community. Everything she did was an altruistic and generous giving of herself, of her money, to make life better for others. So where someone wrote, it's got to be WWDD, what would Dolly do?
7: When you grow up too whole or poor, you know how the other people feel. And by too whole, you know what I mean, right? The old too whole or outhouse.
4: Oh, right.
7: Very cold in winter. And if you grow up to that poor that you don't have a bathroom, you know how people feel who are poor.
4: Yeah. Well, I'll tell you, we watched last night, PBS did an hour and a half documentary on Dolly's life, and it's really good. If you want to watch something that'll make you feel good, go watch that. Oh, gosh,
6: it just tore me up.
4: Yeah.
7: Nine to Five is one of my favorite songs.
5: And it's a great movie. That's a great movie. That does sort
6: of. It is a really good movie. She wasn't proud of the Best Little Whorehouse, but, you know, it is what it is.
5: Yeah. It's a fun moment in time. And, if you look at it that way. But this guy on Insta, he just did a hysterical thing. You know, these people, a message to the Grim Reaper, and he lists about 20 people. And he's like, don't go near them. Do not touch them. Wrap these people in bubble wrap. You cannot have them. But we do have people he can take.
6: The wrong 80-year-old wimp.
7: Yeah, exactly. You know how to avoid the Grim Reaper? Right at the moment of death, change your address.
4: There you go.
6: Yeah, right.
4: Yeah, I saw the guy Drewby on Instagram and TikTok. He does the little marshmallow puppets. He did the Grim Reaper talking to Jesus, and Jesus is like, hey, you're fired. I told you, Don, not Dolly.
7: That's a good one.
4: Oh, God, it was hilarious. But the thing that really stood out to me this week, I mean, is just the outpouring of love for Dolly and the absolute hatred for Donald Trump.
6: Yeah, two extremes.
4: I mean, the beautiful,
7: Won't get the same exit.
4: Oh, my God. He's going to get celebrations worldwide.
7: People are going to dance in the streets.
4: Absolutely.
5: Count me in. I'll be out on my balcony screaming with joy, banging pots.
7: Yes, exactly.
6: Yeah, exactly.
4: And then on Wednesday, we saw Tim Curry passed from Rocky Horror Picture Show.
5: I love Tim!
4: Yeah, I mean, it was just like
7: two dominoes. I think I've ever seen.
4: And then all the memes were like, okay, it happens in threes. Maybe Don will be the third.
5: Yeah, we're still waiting for number three. We haven't had it.
7: Anybody from that movie left alive? Because we lost Meatloaf, didn't we, too? Meatloaf passed. So
4: There was another actor who was 85 that died Thursday. So I think that was the third.
7: Oh, the guy who was the mayor in that show with Michael J. Fox. He was the mayor of the town, and Michael J. Fox worked for him. He was originally in that, and he was the guy with the girlfriend. Okay, the girlfriend was like the red-haired woman actor. I can't think of her name. Anyway, he died just recently too. So
4: yeah. Yep. Well, I mean, that's the best lesson, I guess, of this week is live your life in a way that people aren't celebrating your death.
5: Yeah,
7: exactly.
4: Right. And then we found out that Sean Grayson, the ex-deputy convicted of fatally shooting Sonia Massey, died of colon cancer.
7: We don't have a problem with that, do we?
4: Well, when I heard the news, I went,
8: well, you're a piece of shit. And you can suck my dick.
4: There you go.
5: Tim, get muted.
4: What's that?
5: Oh, there you are. You're there.
6: Yeah. It's a moment of silence.
4: You guys
5: just remember what Mom's Mabley is attributed to saying. You can't say anything good about a person.
6: Don't say anything. Yeah.
5: And he's dead. Good.
7: Yeah.
6: Whatever.
7: My poor old mom's had to dress as a man to go out in public. And for two reasons, because she liked it, but also because nobody would recognize her. And, you know, she was, what do you call it, a pioneer in her day. Oh, she was sure. Ahead of the times.
5: Yes, she, another really iconic person.
7: Oh, I saw the story of her life. I don't know how adequate, you know, whether it was true or not. It was a movie, but that movie made me cry. It was a great movie.
4: Sorry about that. I played an audio clip and you guys couldn't hear it because I just realized I had the wrong output selected. So.

0: suck my dick.
1: There you go. Right.
2: I heard Rick Wilson say something that cracked me up. It's an industrial crate of dicks. That's a big crate of them.
1: Right.
2: So there's a lot of people that are industrial sized.
3: Well, I would never name my child Peter because his nickname would be
2: Dick. Yeah.
3: Dick.
2: Yeah.
4: Richard is Dick, actually.
2: Yeah, Richard Dick.
3: Peter.
4: My husband's Peter, but he's just Peter. They didn't call him
2: Peter's
4: that.
2: Peter.
4: But my friend's father was Richard Finder, and they called him Dick Finder. And yes, he was a urologist.
1: So well, there you
4: he
1: go.
4: Always won the name game because she would say, by the way.
2: Right.
3: No kidding.
2: Did you see my apron? The video that I sent you, Tim?
1: Oh, yeah. I saw that. Yeah.
2: That was a good one.
1: It had a flap, a fabric flap, a towel.
2: It was a man's apron with a towel hanging on the front, and he would go to wipe his hands, and a big dick would come out.
3: I like that.
1: Yeah.
3: Could I find out where you got it? Because I'd like
2: to use it. Oh, God. Tim can send it to you. I think he's got it on his.
3: Well, the problem is, see, at my age, a apron like that would really be nice, okay? Because at my age, they don't tell you this, but when you get old, it shrinks. It really does.
2: Well, a lot of things do that.
1: There you go.
4: Yeah, but your ears keep growing.
2: Right, yeah. The ears grow.
3: The ears and your nose.
2: The nose grows.
1: Yep.
2: Yeah,
1: yep.
2: But the dick.
4: The design of us is not wonderful.
2: No.
3: And it salutes your boots, not your hat.
2: And I went to a little gathering with a few classmates a couple of weeks ago, about 17 people. And Lord help me, somebody walked in and I thought, who is that old fart? Well, he was my best friend in high school. I didn't even know his face.
1: Wow.
3: Mm-hmm. All my two best friends are dead.
2: He was going, do you know if anybody's a Trump supporter? And I said, yeah, the big fat guy. And he said, it figures.
1: Right.
2: He was our class president. And he's a big Trump supporter. He was the only one at the table.
1: Well, thing that gave me some hope this week, too, is I saw on social media, I saw videos of people in Texas who are saying, I have been a lifelong Republican, and I've come to realize that there is not one thing the Republicans have done that has helped my life. And this year, I'm voting Democrat.
3: Good. I saw that video.
1: Yeah.
3: It's a good video.
4: Paxton is disgusting. Every week I put out a thing, please, someone in Texas, please write, respond, and tell me why you would vote for Ken Paxton.
1: Okay. He's awful person.
4: That particular guy is like this amazing.
3: He's only ahead by a point. He's only ahead by 1 point in the polls. And like I said, you don't trust polls.
4: I don't trust polls.
2: I think it's more than that.
1: I think Tallarico.
3: He's ahead by more than that?
1: I think Tallarico is going to have a good chance. If Republicans are going to vote for Tallarico,
2: I do too.
1: Yeah, if Republicans. And they're saying that the Hispanic community is really in support of Tallarico.
3: Oh, wait a minute. The woman who's running against Abbott is only behind by 1 point.
1: Gina Hinojosa, yeah.
4: You know, nothing's going to be serious until after Labor Day and everything kicks mid-September. Everything kicks in high
3: polls
4: gear.
3: Polls always tighten up.
1: And there's going to be so much money spent on TV ads. It's going to be crazy.
4: Tim, you know this area.
2: In the mail. You know how many cards you're going to get.
1: Yep.
4: Someone's writing them. So
3: well, I was going to run for U.S. representative in the state of Michigan against the Republican. But just to register to run before you go out and you get all the signatures you need, you have to pay $5,000 up front.
2: Yeah, that's nuts. Yeah.
3: Who is on Social Security can pay the $5,000 so you can go get signatures to run?
4: It's crazy.
3: For U.S. office.
2: That's hysterical.
1: Yeah.
3: It is, isn't it?
1: Yep. And then Scott Bessent came out this week and threatened new Iran secondary sanctions and says that Trump is asking world leaders to sign on. Well, guess what? The world leaders are sick of him.
4: I'm sure they can't.
3: They're laughing. They're all laughing.
1: They're all laughing at us. Yeah. We're laughing.
2: Now, there's where you get the flashlight and put it in the proper place.
3: Yes. Well, you got to move the diaper first.
2: Well, that's true. He can take his damn diaper off and we'll take the flashlight and fix it.
1: Well, and then
3: have they decided if it's true if he smells or not? I keep hearing contradictory.
4: I've heard it over and over, but no one's going to admit it. You can look at videos of it where he's with other people and you see their reaction, but it's impossible to know whether they're doing that because he smells or what he says stinks.
2: Doesn't matter, does it really?
4: No.
2: Doesn't matter to me. I wouldn't get close enough to that asshole to do that unless it was, you know, for mortal reasons.
1: Yeah, the guy, the epistemic crisis, the guy that is the home health care nurse or doctor or nurse technician, I don't know, whatever you call it. He's not a doctor. He's a technician. But
2: he's a PT. He's a PhD PT.
1: Yeah, but he pointed out the fact that when Trump was speaking to NASA this week, he said, look under his eyes. He had these big bags under his eyes.
2: Yeah.
1: Where it was all swollen up. He said, that is a sign of worsening congestive heart failure.
2: Yes, it is.
3: Yes, it is.
1: And
4: congestive heart failure. But, I mean, thank God, the dead silence of the audience, he did not make a lick of sense. But what my understanding is, he tried to say that because his uncle had a PhD, he, Donald Trump, is genetically superior.
1: Yes.
2: Yeah, well, I hate him.
4: He's
2: not
4: a osmotic
2: fucking moron.
3: His intellectual and behavioral level is that of a 3-year-old.
1: Yeah.
4: Well, you apologize to
3: what I have.
4: Right now. There you go.
2: There you go. That's what I have behind me.
3: You see the pins? You see the pins?
1: Yeah. Right in his heart. In his heart, right?
3: Right in his heart. Man.
4: Don't forget
2: you
4: his
2: better
4: lungs.
2: Put him over a few inches.
3: I'm going to put some up here, too.
1: Yeah.
4: That's empty space. Jesse.
1: Yeah. The,
3: wait a minute. What about here then? What about right here?
1: Yeah.
4: There's nothing there.
1: JC's holding up
2: there,
1: his
2: he's
3: got bone spurs, so it wouldn't do any good for him in his feet.
1: Yeah. For the listeners, JC's holding up his Trump voodoo doll. So, but I'm putting pins in it. But anyway, Mermaid Mama Maggie, the lady Maggie, she, I love when she takes Trump's videos of him speaking and she alters his voice. So he sounds like he's talking like this. And she played him talking at NASA. And it was complete mumbo jumbo nonsense. Yeah. None of it made any sense. It was complete.
4: It doesn't make any sense.
3: Have you ever read the Roth Story article about the lip reader and Melania and Trump at the race?
1: At the race?
3: Have you read about that?
1: I saw something about it.
3: Yeah. They were having a fight at the race and the lip reader.
1: That's what people were speculating, yeah.
3: Yeah, and she said, I'm not going to take any more of this. I can't stand it, blah, blah, blah. And the inferences they were talking about, Natalie Harp, is that her name?
1: Oh, yeah, they're saying that she can't stand her. So, you know, but she keeps showing up everywhere.
3: Well, she came up to Trump right after Melania left him at the race.
1: Look, she's his home. She is his home health care attendant. She's changing his diapers and all this shit.
2: With an obsession.
3: Mm-hmm. Well,
2: bunny boiler.
3: Well, from what I got in the conversation was that she thinks Trump is actually screwing Harp. Because in the lip reading, there was mention of it happening two other times.
1: Well, let me tell you this much.
4: Clear.
1: The man is 80
4: Trump
1: years
4: is
1: old.
4: Impotent and hasn't gotten it up since stroke in November 2019.
2: But he has
4: since that stroke, he has not had sex with anybody but himself unless someone's jerking him off. And
3: he could have an implant. There's an implant you can get.
4: He did not have an implant.
2: He didn't.
4: Ill. He is impotent. He is dying. He is mentally unfit.
3: Well, why doesn't he hurry up?
2: I don't.
1: Because he has
4: an atheist.
1: Because he has the best doctors.
4: Because God didn't take him yet.
1: Because he has the best doctors in the world trying to keep him alive. That's
3: right.
1: And by the way,
2: jumping his battery.
1: And by the way, breaking news, Mitch McConnell is still dead. So,
4: he's 77 days in. I issued a silver alert today for Mitch.
1: Yep.
4: But in truth, he's still dead. I just wish that after I die, my family continues to receive whatever the full-time senator's salary and benefits and, puts that money in a bank somewhere safe until they figure out he's dead. It's absolutely appalling what they're doing.
2: Yeah,
3: anybody
2: really
3: know what's going to happen to Dolly Parton's estate now?
4: I'm sure Stella, her sister and her family.
2: Yes.
4: She made, I have no doubt she has made excellent plans because she was that kind of person.
1: Absolutely.
4: I have to say, this is what Peter and I, we've done that. We have been scrupulous because we refuse to let our kids be burdened by us after the fact. Everything's documented. Everything's written. They know what we want. They know where things go. And we made this move before we reached a point where physically it would be intrusive for them. They both, all three of them, have busy, busy families and lives. And we will not. We have home. We've been paying for home health care insurance for 30 years. And it's a ridiculous amount of money. Mm. But thankfully, we were able to squeeze it out because keeping us here and not burdening them has been our number one priority.
1: Yep, that's it.
4: And that's the way. Not everyone can do it, and I don't have a value judgment on what other people do, but I do think we have to be responsible to the people we leave behind to try to make the transition as easy as possible. And my girlfriend, who I loved, my best friend for 40 years, died a few months ago, back in November, broke our hearts, and she was just paralyzed. She was a widow and for over 6 years, and she just couldn't move forward. She couldn't sell her house. So her son has to deal with everything. The chaos of a house 40 years old, full of crap for 40 years. Her affairs are not. She's interstate. She didn't have a will. She did nothing. And now he's trying to navigate all that. It's so unfair. He's got three grown kids of his own. It's the only thing I've been mad at her for, that and the dying on me, because she promised we would piss on Trump's grave together.
3: Well, my daughter hates me, so I don't think she's going to get mom.
1: Oh, let me tell you.
2: My sons hate me, too, so welcome to the club.
1: Let me tell you, they're going to bury him in a place that we're not going to be able to get access to.
2: Yeah, because I am making that trip.
1: Right? Right.
2: You know, if they're going to bury him somewhere, I'm making the trip, and boy, I'm going to take a squat, and I'm going to go and go and go.
3: Well,
2: and maybe even leave more than that.
3: They can put my voodoo doll in the casket.
1: There you go. So anyway, so then this week the Supreme Court, I make my show notes from going through Apple News and just copying and pasting the headlines into my notes app. And then, so this was a headline: Supreme Court hands preliminary win to Trump on mail-in ballots executive order. No, they did not. That headline is inaccurate. What the Supreme Court said was they upheld the lower ruling that because the Postal Service had not published the rule, that the lawsuit was preliminary, and they sent it back to the lower courts. And then on Wednesday, the Postal Service published the rule officially in the Federal Register, and so then those states were able to refile their lawsuit, and a TRO for 2 weeks was put in place to stop the Postal Service from going forward. Mm. And now we have to fight this out in court. And I'm going to tell you now, what is it they call it? The Purcell Doctrine or Principle or something like that. We're so close to the election, it's too late. Because some states start sending out their ballots next week.
2: Right.
1: September 4th.
3: You'll be getting mine anytime soon.
1: So, you know, the bottom line is, there's just no way this is going to happen. The whole intent of it is to sow confusion and doubt and trust in elections. And, you know, I'm sorry, but in these blue states, y'all just pick up the phone and call FedEx and see and sign a contract with them to deliver your mail-in votes or UPS or whoever. They don't have to be delivered by the Postal Service. We can avoid all of this nonsense.
2: I can drive mine. I can drive mine right to the registrar
1: of voters
2: because I used to volunteer there, so I know it very intimately. I know where to take my stuff.
3: I'm 700 miles away from my city hall, so I have to mail
2: mine. Well, it's not city hall. Registrar of voters, for me, is in a different place than anything. It's away from everything. It's, you know, takes me almost 40 minutes to drive there across town.
1: Well, you know what? If we do get our mail-in ballots, which I believe we will, I can tell you I'm not going to mail them back. I'm going to take them to a Dropbox.
3: One of the things that bothers me is that my state, Michigan, no longer issues voter ID cards. It's all digital.
2: Well, we haven't had a voter ID card in years.
3: Yeah, I don't know if they can use that against us or not, the fact that we can't pull out a card and show, hey, I've got the right to vote.
2: Right. That's baloney.
1: Yep.
2: If they have your damn signature and they've seen your birth certificate and they've seen your passport and they've seen your damn driver's license, all of those IDs, your college ID, all of that stuff.
1: Well, we saw this week the Department of Commerce put out some report that supposedly showed that, like, what, 200,000 people voted legally into the 2020 election, and when they pressed them, they couldn't come up with the names. It's bullshit. And by
2: we
1: the way,
2: never had problems.
1: And by the way, even if there were 200,000 people that voted illegally, Joe Biden won by 8 million votes.
2: That's right.
1: It wouldn't have mattered.
3: Yeah.
4: You know what? The other thing, I'm going to make a prediction here. This is Sue's just prediction. Trump's not on the ballot. Therefore, I think Republican turnout's going to be very depressed.
1: Well, also,
4: he says to vote for me when you vote, but the economy's in the shitter. So I don't think his Republican colleagues really
3: are going to be banding his name. He's having a midterm convention to try and counter that.
4: Yeah, well, first of all, it's in Texas, and, you know, consider the source. And more importantly, young people have turned. They see what's going on. They can't afford this, that, or the other thing.
2: People aren't that stupid.
4: As stupid as Republican voters have been, I think there's a large segment. But I think midterms on a good time have a hard time with turnout. But Republicans are not motivated to turn out.
1: Here's the other stupid thing.
3: 65% of the people in the United States read at a sixth grade or lower level. So, yes, we are a stupid country.
1: Yeah, well, that's true. But here's the other thing. They said, what is Trump charging to attend his convention in Texas? $50,000 a person?
3: Yeah, but
1: who's going to pay $50,000 to go to a two-day Trump fest?
3: You know what's going to kill him? That's the opening weekend for NFL football.
1: It sure is.
4: Good.
1: Yes, it is.
2: Kill them. Yeah, yep, they're going to be too damn busy to bother with that sucker.
3: Everybody's going to be at football games. In fact, several representatives and other Republicans in office now have already said they're not coming. They're not going.
4: Oh, that's their reason.
1: So
4: all distancing themselves from him. Very few.
3: I'll be locked in front of the TV, but I wasn't planning on going anyway.
4: I don't think so.
1: Well, Target apologizes for an offensive Halloween costume after backlash. Well, you think? Did y'all see that? Did y'all see the picture?
3: What was it, an Al Jolson costume?
1: It was a jigaboo.
3: Well, Al Jolson used to sing in blackface.
1: Yeah. It was an offensive, literally.
4: Whose bright idea was this?
1: Oh, maybe some of the people that they replaced with when they fired all their DEI. People who might know better. That they got rid of?
3: Well, their sales have plummeted since they
1: Well, I'll tell you right now, they're going to plummet even more. I haven't been to Target in months, and I haven't been to Target
2: in years.
3: And I only use them because they're the only place that sells Coke Zero at a decent price, and that's where I go to get my Coke Zero. I don't buy anything else.
1: Okay, so anyway, that was just really offensive and pathetic. You know, I mean, seriously.
3: But that is offensive, yes.
1: Yes, and then this is what I said earlier, some Texas conservatives are breaking ranks and pledging to vote Democratic. And then Trump threatened to hike auto and truck tariffs 50% on Canada. And let me tell you, Canada, their response was brilliant. Oh, my God. Uh-huh. It was great.
3: Premier of Ontario. I love that guy.
1: Doug Ford. Oh my God, Doug Ford.
4: Hilarious.
1: I love that he goes, I've been around Trump and I know what they're like, and Trump can kiss my ass. And believe me, I got a lot of real estate on there for him to kiss.
3: Exactly. I remember that.
1: That was hilarious.
4: Yeah. I like the map that has Canada. And then underneath Canada, it's South Canada.
2: South Canada.
4: Right. I'm not very happy to be part of South Canada.
2: Yeah, I'm happy to be part of it myself.
1: Well, yeah.
3: At least the Gordie Howe Bridge is open now.
1: Yeah,
4: that's true.
1: Well, the other thing, too, is that, you know, I mean, apparently now Google has caved and is going to change Lake Ontario to Lake of America. Yeah, and wait until Canada cancels all your contracts with Google.
2: Right.
1: And all the Canadians are pissed. I mean, they are pissed.
3: Can I address that, being from Detroit?
1: Yes, go ahead.
3: Well,

0: American side are being called Donald Ducks.
1: Yeah, I saw that.
0: And here's the other thing. Lake Ontario, the name has nothing to do with Canada. It is an Iroquois word that means shining waters.
2: Yes, it is.
0: And so Canada didn't name it. The Iroquois tribes named it.
1: Yeah.
0: And what we've done in the United States is take every I'm a Cherokee descendant, long way away from them, but they want to be called American Indians, not Native Americans. So American Indians, they name things by the characteristics of the place that they're at. And that's why Mount Denali in Washington, we changed it to Mount Denali, which was its original American Indian name. And then Trump changed it back, didn't he, back to Mount whatever it was, you know, whatever the other name of it was. So, you know, he wants to erase the Native.
2: Those people. Yep. Yeah, they have to threaten that poor little orange fella. Yeah.
0: Trump's wife's an immigrant, and if you look in the mirror, he's an immigrant too.
2: Mm-hmm. Yeah, yeah,
1: we all are. Look, my
3: father was a draft dodger.
2: I'm closer to being an immigrant than anybody, I think.
1: Like I said, my 11th generation grandfather came here to the British colony of Virginia in 1651 with the U.S. Army when he was 19 years old. And he married and settled, here. And his name was Colonel Lawrence John Washington. And he was George Washington's great-grandfather.
0: That's great ancestry.
2: Yeah.
0: My ancestry includes some crazy people. A horse thief who was hanged. Okay. Abraham Lincoln's second wife, which was the one who went crazy.
3: You're related to
0: a drug addict.
3: But J.C. Matt, you're related to Mary Todd Lincoln?
0: Yes. and Edgar Allan Poe, who was a drug addict, and he was also crazy.
1: Hey, and one of my ancestors was beheaded at the Tower of London in 1532.
0: Well, that's great, because that means you're from that's royalty, because beheading was only saved for royalty. If you were a commoner, they would not behead you.
1: Well, he was the Frenchman who went against King Henry VIII when he pulled England out of the Catholic Church.
0: Yes,
1: that's why he was beheaded.
0: Well, there was the whole group that
1: he rebelled.
0: That went against
1: he led a group that rebelled against the king.
0: What was that? So, I can't remember. They had a thing that they would say something the second of something something something.
1: Yeah,
0: there was a movie made about it. That group, they were all beheaded, every one of them.
1: So Canada retaliates against Trump's tariffs by raising steel duties rates on $20 billion of good. Of course they did, because Trump's an idiot, and he's going to, his trade war is going to backfire on him, I'm telling you right now. And
0: manufacture cars in Canada? They used to make Mercury's in Canada.
1: I just saw this morning, didn't GM announce that they're going to build truck engines in Canada?
0: I didn't know.
1: Yeah, I think they just announced this morning they're going to...
3: But Tim, he's been such a successful businessman up until
1: now. Oh, his whole life.
3: I mean, the economy is just booming, and everything he touches is gold.
0: All he does is manipulate
2: gold
0: the stock market.
2: Crusted shit.
0: Up and down, up and down. He plays with stock market.
3: When you cannot keep a casino solvent, when you bankrupt a casino, I don't know why you have anything else. I don't think... And just
0: to take all
3: back,
0: the money out of the casino, how can it be a casino? And that's what he did.
1: Right.
0: He took the money out personally for himself.
1: Right.
3: It's malignant narcissism on steroids.
1: Exactly. Mm-hmm. And now BBC says Trump can't sue it in Florida and can't prove defamation either way. Well, that makes sense. He's only suing in Florida because he thinks he'll get a favorable judge there. You know, but the bottom line is BBC's is not in Florida. They're in England.
3: Picky.
1: Right?
0: I think the judge that he got was not favorable either.
3: No.
1: Right, exactly.
3: You know, all of this, I just want to say all of this, even the time we're spending right now, it's fun and he's a moron and we all got this and he's completely unfit. But it's all distractions from the fact that they have lost the Iran war and he's still a fucking pedophile and rapist. And the judges... He tried to vacate his felony conditions, and they laughed him out of court.
0: They said no.
3: But, all of this, and that's why the map I was talking about, which says I

0: raped a 13-year-old child. That's the only thing that should be on every map, and it should still be. While, you know, God bless Katie Fang.
1: Yeah, God bless her. She's amazing.
0: Pushing to get these Epstein files, because the fact is, if we find out between now and November 3rd that it is documented in real, that they cannot turn away, and even corporate media, as corrupted as they are, have to pay attention to the fact that it, this testimony was validated 4 times, and this, he raped children. Mm-hmm. And how that in and of itself hasn't ended him says more about the state of the Republican Party and corporate media than
1: yes, it does.
2: Well, this is hearsay, but there is one
0: no hearsay. No,
2: wait a minute. This is hearsay, what I'm going to say.
0: Oh, okay.
2: There is one male who claims, and I don't know if it's true or not, that he was in the room when he was a young boy, 8 or 9 years old, with Trump, and
3: that's Sasha. You're talking about Sasha Riley.
2: Threatened to unalive him if he did perform certain sexual acts on Trump.
3: You're talking about
2: Sasha. I don't know if that's true or not.
3: You're talking about Sasha Riley. Yeah, I've heard those things.
2: Yeah, I mean, it's
0: but again, that doesn't matter. Her testimony. These women, 26 women, have testified.
2: Oh, I believe
0: girls have testified.
2: I believe they're all.
0: He committed adultery multiple times. He is a humongous piece of shit, a pedophile and a rapist. And why that is still okay with the Republican Party should cause them to no longer exist as a functional political party.
2: Because 65%
0: of anyone who votes for them. The hell with anyone. I have all these people whining and crying and now have buyer's remorse, and all these people who didn't think the leopard was going to eat their face.
1: Yeah, right.
0: Not a shred of. I have nothing for them. I have no compassion, no sympathy.
2: Mm-hmm. I have a woman who walks in my neighborhood across the street from my house, and I talk to her, and she's still a Trump person.
3: Did you guys see the clip of Jordan Klepper from The Good Liars? And he was out talking to Trump supporters, and he asked the woman, "What is Trump's biggest accomplishment?" And she said, He liberated us from the reign of England that has been in place for 150 years.
1: Oh, for
0: excuse me, what?
3: What? That's what he said. He looked at her and said, "What?" And she goes, "Yeah, we've been under the reign of England for 150
1: That's
3: years,
1: the
3: and Donald
1: fault
3: Trump
1: of
3: ended
1: the
3: that."
1: Schools or the people trying to keep their kids.
2: Wait a minute. This nation's 256 years old. Is that right? When did this event? So 100 years into our government, England came back over.
3: Right. I mean, this is how clueless these people are.
1: People are so stupid.
0: Stupid.
1: Oh.
3: Yeah, and also this week,
1: and I worried about me.
3: And also,
1: you know, when I was a kid, I always worked hard.
3: Right. And also this week we saw Nevada sues to block Trump administration's Colorado River plan. Everything they do is going to end up in court until he's either dead or out of office, right?
2: Did you read about that, Tim? It's eventually going to take 70% of the water away from Nevada.
3: Well, and how many states rely on that? California does.
2: California,
1: Nevada, Arizona. It feeds the crops.
2: Well, what's that central area in California called? The valley there where all the farmers are, just around.
1: Shoot.
2: That's where they get all their water for those crops.
3: Right.
1: Exactly. Well, I'm trying to think of the right at the end of the river, they have where the level of the water goes up and down every night. You know,
2: really?
1: It changes according to the irrigation needs. And, you know, I've watched that for ages. You know, I was watching some people, and they like to camp along the coastline of that water.
2: Wow.
1: And, you know, they find themselves underwater in the morning because the level was raised for the irrigation. So,
3: well, did you guys
2: in the 60s, I put my feet in the Colorado River and sat on the bank. I hope that my dirty feet. The water's long gone for the people.
3: Well, I mean, I saw a video a couple months ago of a person on the river between Arizona and Mexico.
1: Rio Grande.
3: The Rio Grande. They were standing in the middle of the river that was completely dry.
1: Yeah, and it's never dry.
3: It's completely dry because they built two AI data centers right next to the river
1: right,
3: in the desert of Arizona.
1: Right.
2: Yeah.
3: And they're that's sucking up all the water, and the river's dry.
2: Well, you know that there's two things people don't understand about data centers. Basically, it's a room that's a building full of servers that are running, and they're running gaming logic, okay? Because AI is so complex, you can't run it with a regular computer. You have to have a computer that is like one that gamers use. So they put the gaming CPUs in these servers, and there's two ways they can cool it. One is water-cooled. The other is you can actually put coolant in it, just like you do in your car, and a freezer, and they can run them with coolant like that, too, mm-hmm. okay? But the other thing that's really big is the electricity thing. People don't understand. They say, oh, the data centers are going to use this amount of electricity. The amount of electricity that's used by the data centers is not the problem. The problem is it comes at the turbines where that electricity is generated.
3: Mm-hmm.
2: The extra work, the extra coal that has to be burned, the extra water that has to be run through the turbines, the extra power output that they put on that, 80% of the load is on the generators. It's not on the people down from the generators. And so nobody looks at the fact that the generating facility is going to be the thing that's most impacted by data centers.
3: Well, this is why Josh Shapiro just signed that executive order a week before last, because he basically said that any data center has to generate its own power. They cannot rely exactly. on the state's right. power grid, and yeah. it has to be clean. It cannot be
2: use the antifreeze.
3: The turbine, or it can't be like what Elon Musk is using that's polluting Memphis neighborhoods. Yeah. You know, it has to be clean energy. So,
2: and you can't live within 1,000 feet of a data center because of the electromagnetic radiation.
1: Yeah, and the sound, you know, the constant drone.
3: Well, and it's also that's driving wildlife and everything else too.
1: Yeah,
3: it
1: scares the wildlife away. No birds, yeah. no squirrels, no nothing.
3: Yeah. And then the U.S. is set for the largest mass visa revocation in history, targeting up to 200,000 foreigners, officials say. And can we please, when this is all said and done, can we please lock up Stephen Miller?
1: Oh, please. Yes.
2: And can I say one thing? I'm not anti-Cuban, okay? One of my best friends years and years ago, his name was Luis. He was from Cuba, and he went to school at Washington University here in St. Louis. We hung out all the time. But I've got to say to the Cubans in Miami, you fucked around and you found out.
0: Yep.
1: Yes, they did.
0: Yep.
3: By the way, in this next one, Abbott tells judge Minnesota's ICE officer extradition lawsuit is doomed to fail.
0: He's been freed now.
3: Yep. But you know
2: he's
3: what?
2: Not even in jail anymore.
3: Right, but you know what, though? Did you? I heard this on Friday that apparently the Attorney General of Minnesota, Maureen
0: Keith Ellison.
3: No, not her. The one in Minneapolis. What's her name? Maureen something. But they said that she now has obtained enough evidence to charge for the murders of Renee Good and Alex Pretty.
0: Good.
3: So look for those charges to be coming very soon. I'm sure she's going before a grand jury.
2: Well, this guy that's out running around, if I were the family of the people that he murdered, the guy he murdered, he better be looking out because he better be looking over his shoulder if he's out.
0: I hope so.
3: Well, yeah. And if Gina Hinojosa wins the governorship and takes over in January, she could grab him and extradite him right on out. So, you know, Texas, think
2: send
3: twice.
2: Send him to Memphis, the think murder about capital who you vote, of the world.
3: Vote for.
1: Right.
3: So, and then Hakeem Jeffries and Jared Kushner meet to discuss how Democrats and Trump could cooperate. You want to know, you just
2: traitor,
3: pissed off.
2: Traitor.
3: You he's just traitor. Pissed off a he's lot a of people.
1: He blew me away.
2: I called and left a nasty message on his, you know, you call Washington and they give you office. And I left one hell of a message on his recording in his office. I was pissed.
3: Well, and then we also saw a federal court dealt a potential blow to Republicans over television advertising rates. The Republicans were trying to claim that they qualified for discounted TV advertising rates.
2: Yes.
3: And the judge said, nope. No, you don't. You got to pay the same rates as everybody else.
2: Exactly.
3: So, and I'm telling you, there's going to be so much money spent on these midterms. I'm telling you right now. But just as we saw, Money doesn't vote, people do. So
2: exactly.
3: I know these commercials are going to get nasty, but turn them off and just go vote, you know?
2: Exactly.
3: And then a judge rejected Ghislaine Maxwell's frivolous attempt to overturn her conviction. Yay.
1: Oh, God.
3: And then why did the CIA director fly to Moscow?
2: To, what was it? To get something, information on the war, right? Or something, the you know.
0: Right. Ostensibly, it was to keep brokering a deal between Russia and Ukraine.
2: It was supposedly,
0: I don't believe a thing they say, ever.
3: Yeah. I don't either.
0: Nothing they say has a modicum of trustworthiness.
2: They said he was going to ask Putin to find a way to end the war. That's what they said in the article I read.
0: Yeah, I don't believe a second of it.
1: Putin to find a way to end the war? They're usually saying that Zelensky's the one who has to end it. No. Yeah.
3: No.
1: No, that's not how it works.
3: Well, you remember, I mean, in 2022, when this started, he wanted, you know, Putin thought he was just gonna walk in and take Ukraine right within a week or two. And
2: it sounds like a Trump war.
3: Four and a half years later.
2: 24 hours Iran.
3: Yeah. You know,
1: and they're fighting tooth and nail, and good for them.
3: And they're striking deep into the heart of Russia with these drones and stuff.
1: Yes.
3: So
0: the meme that has the blue flag that says marked safe from, and people fill in all sorts of funny things usually. Yeah. Well, mine this morning was marked safe from believing a damn word this lying, fascist, deceitful regime has to say about literally
3: anything. Right. Exactly.
1: Correct. Yes.
0: And I would recommend everyone adopt that every day.
1: Well, yeah, I agree.
2: That guy, he's famous. I can't remember his name because I can't stand the guy. But he used to be on Fox, and he's now got his own show, and he said that Trump is a traitor.
3: Oh,
2: and
3: Tucker Carlson. That was Tucker Carlson.
2: Tucker Carlson said that he should be removed immediately.
3: Impeached and removed, yeah.
0: Tucker's trying to run a third party. Tucker and Green and Marjorie, they want to start a third party to counteract.
2: Marjorie, Trailer Trump's Trash, Green.
0: Trailer Trash, and Russian, and Tucker, the Russian, you know, speak. Putin's best friend besides Trump.
3: What they're doing is they're seeing that MAGA is collapsing, and so they're jockeying to be in control of whatever comes out of it. That's what this is about.
2: That's true. They would like to have the MAGA come over and start.
1: They want to keep all those idiots together in one room.
3: Yeah.
1: Well, push them right over a cliff, put them in a shipping container, and throw them over the edge.
2: Well, you know, I would say what I would do to them, but then this video would be taken down immediately.
3: Well, Trump administration says told the judge it might demolish the Kennedy Center if the court blocks its renovations or Trump's name on it.
2: Hell no, they better not do that.
0: Oh. They're doing things regardless of what the court is.
1: I know.
0: They've cut down over 60 cherry trees. I mean, what they've done to the ball.
1: And they're trying to
0: Yosemite? Who is going to stop them?
1: Yosemite, they're trying to sell
0: it's
1: off part
0: disgusting.
1: Of
0: Yosemite. This is my town.
2: Yeah, Yosemite. You're trying to sell off 256 acres or something.
0: You mean Yosemite?
1: Yes.
3: Yosemite. Yeah.
1: Yosemite. Yes, the most beautiful place we have.
2: But you know the thing that really pisses me off? That tarp in front of the Kennedy Center. You know why it's still there? The damage that's they did in putting his name up there. They don't want anybody to see how badly they damaged. I think it's marble.
0: Thank goodness for Representative Joyce Beatty, because she's fighting the good fight against all of them. Yes, and they better not touch that building. That is a sacred space. Look what they've done to the reflecting pool. I mean, they literally are turning D.C.
2: You mean the
0: into
2: cesspool?
0: This ugly, ugly scar. It is a cesspool. The White House is a cesspool. It's the people's house. It's not his goddamn house. All of his assets should be seized, just like Musk's assets. Musk needs to pay back all the billions he looted from the federal government.
1: Right.
0: And Trump needs to have to pay back all the damage, because he's damaging our places.
2: Musk
1: no one gave damages it on his own. He doesn't ask.
0: Yeah, and if the fucking judges, and I know the judges, 90% of the judges are doing the right thing and making the rulings, but they're impotent, they're toothless, because there's nothing behind them. There's no reason for Emmett Sullivan to be dawdling with Katie Fangs. They're violating the Epstein Transparency
2: Act. And he doesn't have.
0: They were told no on the trees. They were told no on the ballroom. They were told. And now the argument for the ballroom, which is a blatant lie, which is.
2: If you hold the whole Justice Department in contempt, how are you going to enforce it?
0: Well, that's my point. My point is someone has to be able to step in and stop. Because this kind of level of corruption, if the judges don't start putting people in prison, like Todd Blanche, for deliberately violating the act after warning after warning, someone's got to put someone in the Trump administration in prison for cutting down the trees. These things have to have teeth, or they're just as impotent.
2: If we have a blue wave, then maybe after that we will start putting people in prison.
3: Yeah. Well, I just read yesterday that
0: this is contempt. You know,
3: Trump is trying to invoke some new privacy rules and all this stuff because he knows that the Democrats are going to investigate him and his family, and he wants to claim some kind of, you know, inherent privacy right to prevent them.
2: Yeah, bullshit again.
3: Right. So here we go. But anyway, and a U.S. judge blocks Ohio's law requiring proof of citizenship for voter registration, which is good. And a watchdog files bar complaint against Jeanine Pirro in a bid to indict six Democratic lawmakers. Oh my gosh! Yes, but I'm telling you what.
2: Good music there, some good special.
3: If they do try to tear down the Kennedy Center, I think they should make Trump personally pay to rebuild it.
0: Seize their assets. Just seize their assets until they make restitution. Where are the people going in those places?
2: He's pushing to get this library built before they can get a permanent injunction.
3: You mean the ballroom?
2: And if it gets built, I think that if we have a Democratic president or if we have a blue wave in the Congress, there should immediately issue orders or make a law or something to have immediately have it torn down.
1: Of course.
2: And have the West Wing rebuilt the way it
3: Well, here's the deal. They told the judge that the ballroom is already 65%, the construction is 65% complete.
2: No, it's not true.
3: It's not true.
0: Close.
3: Not even close.
2: 24% is the estimate.
3: No.
0: What is the estimate?
3: 24%
2: is
0: Maybe 25. That's what I was thinking. No more than
2: doing that. Doing it based upon payments.
0: Plus, here's they've already exposed the fact that there is already a bunker. The bullshit of the military and the security is all hogwash because it already exists.
3: So
0: they've already blown that one out of the water.
2: The subcontractors are only getting paid for the work that they have finished. And right now, the payout, according to the congressional record, is that only 24% has been paid out right now. So that means, theoretically, only 24% of the library or the ballroom has
1: been finished
2: because that's all that's been paid out.
1: Yeah, he'd never build a library. He doesn't know what a book is.
2: Yeah. I didn't mean library. I meant ballroom.
1: It's for them to
3: the ballroom, right.
1: Have their debauchery sessions in.
2: Do you remember when I don't know if as old as me, but they had the Dick and Jane books that you learned to read?
1: Yeah.
2: That's what you're going to find those in the Trump library.
1: If that.
3: Yeah, right. Well, and then a teacher asked the Supreme Court to hear a case on the Ten Commandments in schools. But you know what? You want to know how to get the Ten Commandments off the wall of school? Is take a Sharpie and go to every one of them and write the Ten Commandments that Donald Trump has spent his whole life violating.
1: He's violated all of them.
3: All of them, right?
2: Yeah.
0: Kids pay close attention to what's on the walls in their schools.
2: In one of his foul moods, didn't he write or ask or something like that, do you think I'm going to get into heaven?
3: I really believe the doctors.
1: No.
3: I really believe the doctors have told him he does not have long left.
0: Yes.
3: I really think so. And I really don't think, I mean.
0: And he's gained at least 25 pounds.
3: Oh, my God. When
2: he sits down, his stomach sticks out over his knee.
0: He's between the cankles, the labored breathing, the incoherent.
1: The baggy eyes.
0: Yeah, these
2: saggy. Dropsy.
0: The bruises on his hands.
2: He has dropsy. And the dropsy is what the old people term it. What it amounts to is the heart is not powerful enough to pump the fluids through the veins back up in the upper part of the body.
1: Right.
2: And here's the thing. You're a nurse. You know what the lymph system is, right?
1: Yes,
2: the lymph system drains from the cells into the veins and goes back to the heart. Well, all of that plus the blood his park can't push it up.
3: Well, no, here's the other thing. The
1: guy, down.
3: The guy, yeah. The guy that goes by Epistemic Crisis, the one we were talking about earlier, he said that he's being told from sources inside the White House or inside the government that he's refusing to take his LASIK, too.
0: Good.
2: Really?
3: Good.
0: Eat more cheeseburgers.
1: Yeah.
3: Did you guys
0: eat more fries?
3: Did you guys see? Did you guys see the meme of Donald Trump's cankles and Ronald McDonald standing in between his legs, pointing, going, "I did that."
2: No, that's great. That's great.
3: I saw that yesterday. I burst out laughing. Yeah.
2: You know that McDonald's French fries are great tasting, but they have so many preservatives and other chemicals in them. They're the worst thing you could possibly
1: And have. I read something about their burgers. All the
2: they're not real meat anymore.
1: They're not real meat. There's some kind of a, you know, a red foam that they use. You know, it's an industrial. It's not an industrial standard for eating.
0: What is this? What are we talking about?
3: Well, aren't their burgers.
0: Oh, yeah.
1: Their meat products, including the chicken.
3: Well, the chicken was the pink slime. Right.
0: I have to tell you, I raised my kids.
2: Chick-fil-A is the same as the McDonald's chicken. Oh,
3: really?
0: I raised my kids right. None of them have taken my grandkids, have ever been to a
1: McDonald's. Oh, that's good. They shouldn't let them acquire a taste for that junk.
0: They just don't. They know better. We have playgrounds. We don't have to go to an indoor playground. It's just... we didn't let them watch crap TV. We were those kind of hippie parents. We didn't let them. Our kids watch crap TV. They don't want, let their kids watch crap TV. But more importantly, they just don't let. They don't buy into fast food shit.
2: Their age, there was nothing but crap TV.
0: Listen, we all. I'm not saying. Listen, I was guilty of it myself. And we would take the only indoor playground spaces there were back in the day were the McDonald's or the Chuck E. Cheese, where you could take kids on a rainy day. Now
2: we went to the school playground and busted our head on the ground when we fell off the jungle gym. There was no rubber mat under the jungle gym.
0: Me too.
1: Well, that's how I grew up.
3: I'll tell you, the only thing I've...
0: Hard metal on hard surfaces.
2: Oh,
0: that's
2: yeah.
0: That's called a Bronx City playground.
2: That's what we had when I was a kid.
3: And the only thing I think I've eaten from McDonald's in the last 30 years is their breakfast. Like a sausage egg biscuit or something.
2: But that's all.
3: But, oh, my God. I have not eaten...
1: It's not even good.
3: The last time I ate a McDonald's hamburger, I felt like shit for the rest of the day.
1: Well, yeah,
3: it was awful. And that was probably 30 years ago.
2: The last McDonald's hamburger I had was the worst tasting piece of shit I've ever tasted.
0: Really?
3: Yeah. That was like 30 years ago.
2: It had no flavor.
3: Too.
2: It was burnt around the edges. It was horrible. And they're now making their hamburgers. They squash the patties now.
1: Yeah.
3: Like a smash burger. Right.
2: Smash burgers. And it's horrible.
3: Yep. Anyway, so Secret Service confirms awareness of Iranian state media video threatening Barron Trump's life. Oh,
1: poor thing.
3: Oh,
2: I have a question about that. Say
3: that again, JC.
2: Is that supposed to be his name or a title to make the family look royal?
3: Barron Trump. Yeah. Oh, my gosh.
0: It was one of the fake names Trump used to use when he was calling into the Times and calling into shows. Talking about himself, he was John Barron, and then he was also John something. He had two fake names, and he'd call in, and he'd extol the wonderfulness of Trump, and they didn't realize it was him. How stupid are they, these people?
2: I had a 125-pound Rottweiler named Barron.
3: Yeah, and then Trump's EPA aims to exempt data centers from disclosing air pollution. Of course they are, right? And get this, Mike Lindell withholds payment for recount request for GOP primary in Minnesota governor race.
2: He doesn't have the money.
3: Because he's bankrupt. Because
2: he doesn't have the money.
3: Wasn't it 2 months ago they announced he was bankrupt?
2: Right.
3: Oh, my gosh.
0: Anyone who gives a shit about Mike Lindell?
3: It's just
1: so
3: stupid.
1: Mike Lindell needs to shut up.
0: You know, these people keep coming into – no one gives a damn about them. Who's going to be a Jeopardy question in about 5 years that no one will know the answer to? The answer is Darlene Graham.
2: If somebody were to – and I don't want anybody to do this, but if somebody were to murder him, how would they do it?
0: They'd smother him with his own pillows.
2: They're
0: like putting a plastic bag over your face.
1: Exactly.
3: Yeah. Well, we mentioned earlier that Google caved over Lake America, you know, over Lake Ontario. But
2: he can't only name half of it. He can't name the Canadian half.
3: Right, exactly. But you know, the bottom line, if Apple does it, Canada ban all Apple products. And you're seeing.
2: Yeah. I've banned all Apple products for years now because Apple, everything is, Apple does not give free access to the specifications of their hardware and software. So if anything breaks, you got to go to Apple. You can't go to a third market, you know, party market place to get it fixed or anything. It has to be a registered Apple, you know, technician and so on and so forth. So there's no way I'd buy Apple products for that reason alone.
3: Well, I'm an Apple fanatic. I have everything Apple. I'm recording
2: a
3: show on my
2: MacBook.
3: More
2: money than I am, Ben.
3: So yeah, but I just love their products. But anyway, that aside, so Senator Darlene Graham won the Republican Senate runoff in South Carolina, and I say good because maybe what is it, Dr. Amy?
0: No, Annie Andrews.
3: I'm mixing her up with the lady running for governor of Ohio. Annie Andrews. Yeah, well, she might be able to beat that, win
2: that
3: seat.
0: Well, Carolina.
3: Now they're saying Kansas might be up in play. They're saying Josh, or what's his name, in Kansas, the one that there's been rumors that he's gay.
0: Adam Hamilton, who's running for Kansas
3: against Tom Cotton,
0: the Democrat.
3: Against Tom Cotton.
1: Oh, against Tom Cotton. Yeah.
0: I think the heartland has been hit so badly.
1: Oh,
0: that
1: yeah.
0: We're seeing farmers and, you know, beef and grain farmers are all really rebelling.
2: Well, John Brown,
0: whether that
2: Kansas
0: translates,
2: John Brown during the Civil War was from Kansas. That's the only good thing that's ever come out of Kansas.
3: Wouldn't it feel good to see the GOP lose massive number of Senate seats this November?
1: Yeah, it would be wonderful.
0: I mean, you've got Iowa's in play, Kansas is in play.
3: Texas?
0: You know, Texas is in play.
3: Michigan.
0: Florida's in play. They're all in play.
3: Yep.
0: So the question is, what will happen between now and election day when people truly start voting? And I don't know. I keep hoping. I keep asking people, tell me why you still vote for
2: Kansas.
0: Give me proof that they do something for you.
2: Doesn't Kansas have a Democratic governor right
3: yes,
2: now?
3: They do.
0: Yes, she is.
3: And also the citizens of Canada of Kansas voted to legalize abortion in their constitution.
2: So the people there are good people. It's just the politicians.
1: Yeah, well, it's like anything else. You've got good people all over the place.
2: Except in Missouri.
1: Here to there to the other where.
0: Yeah,
1: other
0: you
1: places.
0: Missouri people have got to get
2: yeah.
0: on.
2: No, it's not. You're pronouncing it wrong. It's not Missouri. It's misery.
1: Yeah, that's true.
3: And then
2: it's not Missouri. The way the Hicks say it here is Missouri. No, yeah. Missouri is the name of the Missouri Indian tribe. And then the Missouri Indian tribe said the word Missouri, not Missouri. Okay.
3: Right. And then Meta agrees to settle social media addiction suit with states for up to $18 billion.
0: Yep.
3: That's because they knew they were going to lose.
1: Right.
0: Yep.
3: They rushed to settle.
0: Maryland got $375 million of that.
3: Yeah, yeah, yeah. Well, I think they were afraid they were going to lose.
0: No,
3: well,
0: they were definitely
3: much more than
2: something
3: that.
2: This week about Trump is withholding all of that campaign money from Republican candidates, and they're all pissed off because of it he's not giving them this money out of the war chest they have.
3: He's going to spend it on himself.
2: War chest.
0: He thinks he's going to run for a third term. He ain't going to be alive, but
3: right.
0: You know, go for it. Well, we can use that money when it gets seized by. The next administration.
2: Exactly.
0: The thing about Meta is that what is disgusting, and it needs to be said, is that that $18 billion is a drop in the bucket to Zuckerberg. And so the fact Zuck the fuck is what I call
3: right.
0: it.
3: Yeah,
2: Zuck the fuck.
0: But the point is that these people like Musk, like Bezos, like Zuckerberg, these guys have so much money that an $18 billion fine doesn't touch them. And that's why we have to go back to Eisenhower's
2: taxes. It should be a $200 billion fine.
0: Back.
2: You know? It should be a $200 billion fine.
0: Yeah, and even these bastards, the guys who run Google, those two guys are multi-billion. These billionaires do not believe in democracy. And, I mean, you got Peter Thiel, who's already fled to Argentina, like any good Nazi did after World War II.
1: And the Argentinians don't like him either.
0: Well, they shouldn't.
2: No.
0: But the point is that this is ridiculous amounts of money that no one person should have, and they should be taxed for that money, because all that money can help all of us.
3: Well, you know, the thing is with I mean, like with Zuckerberg, you know, the sheer brass of walking into a courtroom wearing Google glasses that have cameras in them, and the judge blew up at him. I'm like, what the hell are you doing?
2: I don't blame the judge. But here's the problem. I have Google glasses, and I've had them for years before they were called Google glasses, or Meta glasses. I'm sorry. I had them before they were called Meta glasses, okay? I bought them back when they were just Ray-Bans that had a camera. And there is a big push right now. Lots of places, they don't want you to wear those because they don't want you to record anything that they're doing. And some people, you know, said, well, if I see somebody wearing a pair of those glasses, I'm going to walk out and punch them in the nose. Well, I got to tell you, I wear my glasses, but I don't use the camera. I wear them to listen to the music coming from my phone, okay? And if somebody tries to punch me in the nose, I got news for them. It's going back the other way, friend. You're the one.
0: Well, women are really opposed to those, anything that has a camera. That's such a violation of privacy, and you don't know what they're doing with it. And I'm not trusting them.
2: I don't use the camera except
0: at a car
2: show or something. I might turn the camera on to walk around and say, look at all these cars. Okay, this is a car show. And look at that 1966 Mustang. Okay? Things like that. But
1: you aren't a
2: you
1: young
2: can be
1: pervert.
2: Easily abused. They can be easily abused.
1: Yeah.
0: Yes.
3: Yep. Okay.
1: They can be abused so easy.
3: Moving on here. Troops alleged that Hegseth and Trump pushed them to violate laws as discharge requests surged.
2: Posse comitatus.
3: There you go. I'm telling you, when this is all over, they're going to have to bring back the senior military people that they're firing to help rebuild. Just like DOJ, you're going to bring back all the people that they fired to help rebuild DOJ. There's going to be so much we have to do to repair this.
1: Yeah, it's going
3: to
1: be a lot of work.
0: I have to say, I've never seen so many cowards in the U.S. military. I thought that the high command, you know, that the heads of the military, but those guys are completely ballless. There's not a ball among them.
2: They're just like the U.S. Senate. It's a good old boys club. All those officers
0: Jesus
2: have a good
0: Christ.
2: Old boys club.
0: They're going to let Dory Miller's ship be renamed, or they're going to, I mean, they've let them.
1: Yeah, that's insane.
0: The payroll isn't being met. Because they're diverting the money to pay for what Hex says folly, for this folly that they're doing.
1: Mm-hmm. Yeah, what are they going to do when every
0: when are the military
1: low-ranking
0: going
1: military
0: to
1: person walks
0: no.
1: off?
0: I'm sorry, Kathy.
1: When all the young people that have enlisted and they're not getting a crappy little paycheck, when are they going to all walk out in one, you know, big group?
3: Yeah,
2: and I wonder how many people are the recruiting centers are getting right now. It's got to be going down because you're dumb if you do go and enlist now. Either you're dumb or you think it's patriotic, and you don't know any better than to think it's patriotic.
3: Yep. And then you know, I mean, this is it. It's crazy. But I'm surprised that the Joint Chiefs haven't gone up and picked up Hegseth and carried him out of the Pentagon and tossed him on the sidewalk. You
2: tar
3: know,
2: and feather him, tar and feather him.
1: Oh.
2: That's my opinion.
3: I'm telling you, this
2: people
3: guy.
2: People don't realize how painful tarring and feathering is.
3: right. And then Iran and Oman hammer out a Hormuz revenue sharing deal. Tolls. The toll booth. Yep.
2: The thing is funny about that is. And I did read this. If a ship goes from one lane to the other, then they have to pay both countries. That was in the article I read.
3: Yeah.
2: They have an incoming lane and an outgoing lane. And I think Iran gets the incoming lane, isn't it? Or Oman gets the outgoing. Or is it the reverse? I don't remember.
3: Yep.
2: But if you happen to cross from one lane to the other, then you got to pay both of them. And guess what happens? The money is split between the two countries if you cross lanes.
3: Yeah,
2: that's what the article said.
3: Yeah, I filled up my car yesterday because right now our Costco, they're moving the gas station to the other side of the parking lot, so it's all torn up right now. So I had to go to Sam's Club to fill up, and gas was $3.99 a gallon. So what's it running in your area?
2: $3.69 here in Missouri.
3: Yeah, it's always a little more in Pennsylvania because of our gas tax, but. But
2: Michigan is close to $5.
1: We're over $5 and have been. That's our usual
2: Michigan has the highest gas tax in the whole country.
1: Well, we have very high gas.
3: Well, that's the first time I've seen it. I've seen it under $4 since since February. So
0: yeah, ours is hovering around $4. It's been less a little more depending on where you go.
2: Oh, do you guys want to hear this real quick? I'll try not to make this too long. But I own an F-150 Lightning, a totally electric truck. Plug it in every night, and next morning get in it and go where I want. Okay, well, Ford in December of 2025 discontinued that truck.
1: Really?
3: Did they?
2: Yes.
0: Why?
2: Yeah, okay, here's what happened. My truck overnight lost $20,000 of its equity.
1: Oh, my God.
0: Why?
2: And I tried to trade it in, and here's the problem. I just found out because I need to take a trailer to Michigan that the battery, you get a 300-mile charge, but the battery, if I put a trailer on it, which it has a 6,000-pound trailer hitch, I'll get less than 100 miles before I have to charge it.
3: Yep.
2: I said I can't do that. I got to go buy a gas truck. Right.
3: Right. I saw. Someone tested out the Ford 150 Lightning with an RV, and they only got like 85 miles.
2: Yeah, exactly. It just doesn't. And what they said at the dealership is that we will not sell any more F-150 Lightnings, and we'll only give you $33,000 for it. And they got a deal. I was approved by Ford Credit for a trade-in to trade it in, but they were giving me $33,000. I owe $57,000. So my payment was going to be $1,700 a month because I was so far underwater.
3: Oh, that's terrible. Truck. That's
1: Jesus. Terrible. You have that's to take crazy. The loss rather than them.
3: Yep.
2: Exactly. Yep. Well, Ford's hearing about it. I have a case in with Ford customer service right now.
0: Good luck.
3: Well, and then a U.S. judge again blocks the Texas law targeting drag acts as unconstitutional. And I love the fact that the day that Dolly passed away, the judge quoted her in his ruling and said, if you don't like it, don't go.
2: Yes, exactly.
0: Amazing. Right. Mind your own business and just don't go.
1: Right. Stop. Stop this baloney.
2: You got to stop. Turn that TV off.
1: I like my drag.
2: Hey, I think there are some people in drag who are absolutely gorgeous.
1: They are.
0: I really resent that. I just would like you to know.
1: Yeah, but I agree.
0: They're stunning.
2: When I lived in San Francisco, we had a person who was always in. This person was trans. They would be a better word, lived upstairs from me in the apartment I lived in San Francisco. And her name was Cease. And the old guy who lived with us, he swears that he got, making out with her one night. And he said she has a handle down there. Okay. but it didn't matter if she was that good looking, and she was, what does it matter,
0: My girlfriend has family, who are gay, who are married, and every year they journey up to Provincetown, which is a wonderful gay community and has been a gay community for forever, I think, pretty much for at least 60, 75 years. And every year they have a big yearly week theme of where they celebrate, and it's all about drag, and they have a huge drag parade and everything. And so she was sending us pictures all week long, and they were beyond hysterical, and she was wearing her stuff. It just was a joyful celebration, and the costumes were great. And so she went to it was drag queen brunch, and the first woman who was the person who came out to perform. She was fabulous, and to wear that much makeup and glitter at 9 a.m., I give them all the props in the world.
1: But
0: her name was Anita Cocktail.
3: That's great.
2: Where I lived in California was Haight-Ashbury, and I believe now Haight-Ashbury is pretty much the gay portion of San Francisco, isn't it?
1: Right.
3: No, that's Castro. Castro.
1: The Castro
0: district.
2: Yeah, I lived on Cole Street.
1: Castro's been on fire ever since Dolly passed. They have really gone out of their way. They've got something going on all the time.
2: I lived on Cole Street, which was a half a block from Haight Street.
1: Oh gosh.
2: One block from Golden Gate Park.
3: This next topic is hilarious. A federal prisoner with no clear ties to Alaska advances in the primary for the state's U.S. House seat.
2: The guy from prison, right? The president.
3: Well,
0: just his role model.
1: Coming out from under rocks.
3: Right.
0: Assuming it's a Republican.
3: Yeah. I don't know. I read that this person runs like every time from prison.
0: Oh.
3: But he actually advanced to the general.
0: This is the Robin Thicker of Alaska.
3: Right. Well, this is like the Count Ben face who ran against Nigel Farage in the UK. The guy with the trash can on his head.
0: He almost won.
3: Yeah.
2: There used to be a guy in Memphis who claimed to be an alien from outer space, and he would run for mayor. Every turn.
3: Well, you know,
0: how is that different from Jill Stein? Let's be
1: right.
3: Well, you know,
1: Jill Stein comes out from under her rock.
0: Yeah.
3: You remember the woman that she used to run for mayor of D.C. every 4 years? She was in that movie with Sing It, Louise. the famous movie, but she was the bugle.
0: MC. She was in Gypsy.
3: Gypsy, yeah. She was, and the lady that had the trumpet.
2: That's too far back. I can't remember.
3: She would run every 4 years. She was in her 80s and running for mayor, and she ran every 4 years.
0: We have this millionaire named Robin Thicker in Montgomery County, and he surfaces every 2 to 4 years to run for some office, never ever gets the nominations, never ever has won anything, but he's got the money to throw away. And,
3: well, you know Jill Stein. Jill Stein might be running from prison this next time.
2: Every time that I vote in my county in Michigan, and there's some individual like a supervisor or even a garbage man, and they're running, there's nobody running against them. I write in my name, running against them.
3: Yep. And our next one: the FDA approves a drug for pancreatic cancer and a milestone for treatment of a deadly disease. Yeah. Well, they said that it slows the progress down, but it's still fatal. But you know,
2: it's six to 13 months the lifespan increases it.
3: Well, it's better than 2 weeks. You know,
1: that's something.
3: That's a fast moving cancer.
2: Profession, they consider that a major breakthrough.
1: Well, it's a stepping stone.
2: It's a cure.
0: Yeah.
2: Well, I consider a cure a major breakthrough.
3: The thing that's...
2: And they, in fact, melanoma, stage 4 melanoma.
1: Well, mRNA vaccine.
2: In England, they have developed a cure for it. The cure came from the research that was used to develop the COVID vaccine. They used
1: mRNA
2: that same
1: vaccine.
2: They used it to create a vaccine for melanoma, and they tried it on 5 patients. Stage 4 patients, and it cured them.
3: Did you know that Viagra came from a drug they were designing for blood pressure?
2: Yeah.
3: And they discovered that it did something else. It did something else.
2: They used to give it to victims who were having a heart attack.
3: Right.
2: That's what they did.
3: Yeah. And then, but the thing that surprised me about that is, you know, every day all we hear about is how RFK Jr. is trashing the NIH and the FDA and the CDC, and they're putting these crazy nutbags in charge, like this lady that thinks that abortion pills should be illegal and blah blah blah blah blah. You know, but then you see a headline like this, and you realize there's actually some serious people still there.
0: Thank
3: right?
0: goodness.
2: Have
0: Thank
2: you ever
0: goodness.
2: Heard of Washington University in St. Louis?
0: Of course.
2: Medical school. It's the top one in the top 10 medical schools. I think it's probably number 3 or 2 in the whole world, all right? And it's where you go where they have the best treatment, the best experimental procedures, and when I was in the 60s, when I was over there, because I worked there for a while when I was a grad student, they had 3 Nobel Prize winners on the faculty of the medical school.
3: Hmm.
2: And their hospital, Barnes Hospital, it has now become a big city hospital, and you'll wait, you know, overnight in their emergency room if you want to be treated. But if you're going there to see a doctor for a condition, they have the best doctors in the world to treat you for whatever condition.
0: So just to tell you, CJ, whatever your name is,
3: JC.
0: actually, I just looked it up just for my own intro. It's number 10. But that is great company, top 10. It's Harvard, Hopkins, UCSF, Duke, Penn, Stanford, Columbia, NYU, Vanderbilt, and then WashU.
2: It used to be number two or three back then.
0: I mean, that's, listen, there's nothing.
2: So now it's number 10.
0: It is above Yale, Michigan, even Clinic and the Mayo Clinic in Cornell and Northwestern, and then Pittsburgh. So they've got nothing to be ashamed of.
2: Well, I taught there for 8 years.
0: Awesome ranking.
2: I taught on their main campus for 8 years.
0: That's an incredible place.
2: It's one of the, we call it the Harvard of the Midwest.
3: Yeah, that's great.
2: The level it ranks at.
0: You know,
2: go ahead.
0: No, I was just going to say Montgomery College here, which is a wonderful 2-year college, is called Harvard on the Pike. But only Tim okay. gets that joke.
2: In fact, some famous people went to Washington University. He's no longer alive, but he was in Ghostbusters, the guy who wrote Ghostbusters.
0: Ivan Reitman.
2: Ivan. Ivan, I think, is still alive.
0: Harold Ramis.
2: The three actors.
0: Harold Ramis.
2: Yes. He went to Washington University. I was in the frat house where he was a member of the frat. In the 60s. And it was the dirtiest frat house I've ever seen, you know?
3: well, you know, we just had I mentioned it last week with Joe on here. We just had a huge drug bust at the University at Pennsylvania in State College. They raided two frat houses that were dealing huge amounts of cocaine, and they were making the pledges cut and bag the cocaine.
0: Yeah, that's amazing.
3: Wow.
2: Well, I think it was that frat house that I was in that I was just mentioning. They had their basement where they would normally have pool tables and stuff. They had torn down motorcycles, and they were rebuilding choppers down there.
3: Oh, wow.
2: In the basement of the frat house.
3: And this next one, Army to spend $2 billion to build nuclear microreactors at 5 military bases as the U.S. seeks to ramp up nuclear power. Why?
2: More pollution.
3: Yeah. Is this to power AI data centers?
1: Oh, God.
0: That's the way they're getting around the data center problem.
2: Because the Chinese
0: won't tolerate them, so they're going to stick them on naval bases. And again, all we can do is hope that somebody, some military leadership in this country still exists that actually has the balls to fight this. Illegal.
2: Like those burn pits. The soldiers in the barracks near the data center, what kind of diseases are they going to inherit?
0: 100%. And military leaders know it is, you do not have to follow illegal orders. And every one of Hexeth's orders has been illegal. Every one of Trump's orders has been illegal.
2: What about the soldiers who were marched right through the explosion area in the Manhattan Project?
0: Oh.
2: They walked right through the blast area.
0: Unbelievable. You know, but at that point, I'm not going to excuse it, but they really didn't know. No one really knew at that time. The short and long-term dangers of that kind of radiation exposure.
1: But they know now.
0: Thank you, Kat.
1: Yes.
2: I still think it was a terrible, inhumane thing to do.
3: Yeah. And then did you guys see – the U.S. Capitol Police arrested a California man with a guillotine in his truck bed right outside the Capitol.
1: He got all the way.
2: My only question is, was it functional?
3: It was. Yes, it was.
2: Oh, wow.
3: I read the article. It said that the Capitol Police actually felt the blade to see if it was real metal, and it was.
2: Was it sharp? Guillotine blade has to be very, very sharp.
3: I'm sure it was.
2: And of course, a dull blade. If a dull blade, they should use on some politician.
1: they probably kept it sealed until they got to D.C. and then they can take it off, because that's where you want to behead all those suckers.
2: That's right.
3: Yep. And this next headline made me laugh my ass off. Shit show. Republicans in hair on fire mode over Trump's self-obsessed midterm strategy meddling.
2: Oh, yeah.
3: So he wants to spend $60 million to make TV ads about himself.
2: Right.
1: As
3: soon as I heard it, I said, please proceed, Governor.
1: Yes, please proceed.
2: He thinks that that's going to win the election, the midterms, if he does that. He's totally deluded. He is living in a world of delusion. He hasn't come down from it, I don't think, since he's been elected. Maybe
1: he's not going to come down from the delusions.
0: It's the red bubble of delusion. And he's got Natalie protecting him and Miller fat pig, the
3: Stephen Chung. Stephen Chung.
1: Hexeth, yeah, the odd job looking guy.
2: They had a really argument in Camp David, right? I read an article that says Hexeth is now afraid of Trump. He's afraid Trump's going to fire him because
3: I wish he would.
1: Good.
3: Yeah.
1: They should all be afraid.
3: Yeah. I say bring it on because, you know, the thing that was disgusting was, I mean, at least the day that Dolly Parton died, all he said was that he was going to order the flags to be lowered to half staff for a week. But then the next day, he tried to make it all about himself again, yeah, like he always does, and said, oh, Dolly Parton really loved me. And then he put out an AI slop image of him and Dolly Parton holding hands, walking together. I mean, just complete.
0: It's disgusting.
3: Ugh. Yuck.
2: Yeah.
3: That man, he has no idea how the world is going to celebrate his death.
1: Yeah, we're going to all be running around screaming.
3: There's going to be parades.
1: Down the streets.
3: There'll be parades.
2: Get your fireworks ready.
3: Remember the Ticker Day parades at the end of World War II?
1: Yeah, we're going to have those.
2: VE Day and VJ Day.
1: Yep.
2: So this is going to be VT Day. Victory over Trump Day.
3: Right.
0: Yay. Yeah. And that's why I'm going to take very good care of myself.
2: Victory over Trumpism Day. There you go.
3: Yep, and then the Kremlin confirmed that the CIA director was there in Moscow to meet with his intelligence. what do they call it? Intelligence counterparts? Yeah, uh-huh. For them to put bugs on him, right? Maybe they told him what the goods they have on Trump. I don't know.
2: Yeah.
3: The pee-pee tape.
1: Yeah, the pee-pee tapes.
3: He went to see the pee-pee tape, right? Oh, my God. And now calls for Kennedy's ouster grow as two
2: Can't
3: unvaccinated people die in measles in Pennsylvania.
2: Can't be too soon.
1: Yeah.
3: I'm telling you, get your vaccines, folks. Get your vaccines.
1: Yeah, if you don't get your... God.
2: Well, the health department, when I was in high school, the health department came to the school. They had brought the polio vaccine. They took us all to the gym. Nobody got to say no. Okay.
1: No, you just lined up
2: to the gym.
0: That's right.
2: They lined us up, and everybody got a vaccination.
3: That's what they did.
1: Right.
3: You had they lined us up at school. I remember that.
2: You had no choice.
1: Has anybody had the measles?
3: I know I got the vaccine before.
2: I had too.
0: Yeah.
2: I had both kinds.
1: Measles, pneumonia, and pleurisy afterwards.
2: I've had pleurisy. Pleurisy is the most painful thing.
1: Yeah, but this is from measles. This was from measles. It was measles, then I've got pneumonia from the measles, and then I had pleurisy. So I was a very sick kid.
2: It wasn't uncommon.
0: And that's why those kids died.
1: All I can say is that my mother took good care of me because I was home. I was never in a hospital.
3: Yep.
2: Well, I was at home, too. I had measles. They had two types. They had
1: there's rubella.
2: The German measles were the big ones.
1: Right. And
2: I had those.
1: It's not
2: then
1: the
2: I had one. The little measles. So I had the measles twice, two different kinds.
1: Hmm. Well, there's two different kinds. There's rubella and rubella.
2: Right. I had both of them when I was a child. I had mumps.
0: And I had mumps.
1: I've had everything.
0: Here's the interesting thing. I never had a case of chicken pox.
2: I did.
0: And everyone around me, including my sisters, had chicken pox, and I never had it. And then all three of my kids, you know, this was before there was a vaccine, so all three of my kids, who of course got it at three different times. Of course they did. So, you know, I'm a nursery school principal. Now kids at least are getting vaccinated. I went in for some blood work. And I said to them, you know, could you just test my titers? There's no way I've escaped chicken pox after all these years. And I just want to know whether I have the immunity or not. And they came back and they were like, yeah, you got the immunity. So obviously I had a case, but I had a super mild case didn't show any eruption. So I only had one or two pock marks.
1: Well, that was a mild case. You better get titered because if you haven't had your...
3: Shingles,
1: rubella, or whatchamacallit, the shingles thing. Yeah, because you can get the chicken pox again. You need to go get checked.
2: Shingles, and it was a very mild case.
1: Okay, well, then you've got the virus enough that, you know, if you've had shingles, I've never had them, but I've had the vaccine.
2: Well, shingles, I got it, was very mild.
1: You're lucky.
2: Yep. Yeah, it rammed down my one arm, and that was it.
1: Yeah, you're lucky because it can go in a lot of places that will really hurt you. Yeah. And you can get encephalitis really easy.
3: Yep.
2: It made my hand numb. It made my fingers numb.
1: Sure it does, because it affects your nerves.
3: Yeah,
0: my
3: I got
0: late
3: my
0: mother-in-law was prone to shingles.
2: Well, it travels the nerves.
0: As soon as I had an opportunity to get it, watching her suffer was so horrible.
1: Awful.
0: And she, yeah, it's truly awful. So as soon as, I mean, we've been vaccinated. We actually have had like three, because the first round of vaccine was a one-shot deal. And then a few years.

0: Oh, I have one. And I'm buying another one for my wife.
1: Yes.
0: And it's the greatest thing since sliced bread.
1: I have it one, is. And I love it.
0: Absolutely.
1: I love it. I'll tell you what. You know when I got my bidet? Was when I had my first colonoscopy. By the time I got to the second round of the prep.
0: Oh, wow.
1: My ass felt like I was wiping with sandpaper by the time. And then after the procedure, the doctor comes in and she's discussing the results with me, and she shows me the picture of my colon and all that stuff, and I'm like, gross, I don't want to see that. And then she goes, oh, by the way, I did notice you have some irritation around your sphincter. I said, you're surprised?
2: Yeah, why is she surprised?
0: You know, what I want to know is if there's surgery to tighten up your sphincter, because mine's loosening up with old age.
1: Yeah, well, and when I had to do my second colonoscopy, I was like, nope, I'm not going through that again. I got that.
0: I got that bidet, and
1: it's the best thing since sliced bread. So. Anyway, so yeah, we'll see. I mean, during COVID, when we had the shortage, I started keeping an extra case of paper towels and an extra case of toilet paper from Costco in the basement, just in case I couldn't find it. Because remember, everyone was scrambling trying to find it.
2: Yeah, they were fighting over it. I remember that. I had to go. I was in Target to get the last roll of toilet paper when somebody grabbed it, and there was a customer service person, and they said, "You can't just take that." One to each customer, so I got it. I got lucky.
0: I went into the 50s. I went to my Uncle Charlie's farm in Arkansas. And he had an old two-holer out there. And you know what they had for toilet paper? Corn cobs and a magazine so you could tear
2: paper. Right.
1: There you go. That's right.
2: Yep.
1: Yeah, my mom grew up like that.
3: No, thank you.
1: Grew up like that. Anyway, then Trump's plan to raise borrowing limits are on shaky ground as debt boils bond markets. That's right. They've added in the year and a half that Trump's been president, they've added $8 trillion to the national debt.
0: And then when he's proposing to raise it, it's at $41 trillion the limit. So that would make it $46 trillion if he raises it. Here's the thing. Hey, did you like Star Trek, right, Tim?
1: I love it.
0: Did you watch the last episode of Star Trek Strange New Worlds?
1: I'm going to be watching that tonight.
0: Okay. Well, I'm not going to tell you too much, but I'll tell you this. They get trapped in like a tachyon storm. And one of the things that happens is it's moving at warp speed, the storm itself. And it's taking the Enterprise. It's going to take the Enterprise past its structural integrity. Mm-hmm. And they're all afraid it's going to break apart. And Scotty says to Captain Pike, he says, trust the Enterprise. She'll hold up. And so I applied that to the $40 trillion mark. I trust the economy. It'll hold up, okay?
1: We'll see. Hopefully.
0: Yeah. You know, the reason is because the U.S. dollar is imaginary anyway. So all we do is make new imaginary money to fill the gap.
1: Yeah. I love the one the previous week where the whole crew got turned into Muppets. That was hilarious.
0: Yeah,
1: that was hilarious.
0: And he woke up at the end. That's too bad.
1: Yeah. Anyway, so then Florida grand jury finds that DeSantis administration misappropriated funds from Medicaid settlement.
3: Casey DeSantis took $10 million. Trump charity.
1: And why is nobody being held responsible?
3: No one was charged.
0: Right. They said they don't have enough evidence.
4: Florida.
1: Uh-huh. And then the UN Rights Office condemns U.S. designation of Palestine Action a terrorist group. Oh, my gosh. And
3: they're not touching it.
1: Yep. And a judge questions why the Kennedy Center is moving so quickly to return Trump's name to the building. That was hilarious. And they were like, "Oh well, we won't. We're going to start putting his name back on the building on September 8th." And they said, "Judge said, why September 8th? What's the rush?"
0: Hamana. Yeah.
1: So they agreed to delay a month.
0: Yeah.
3: I'm going to wait till after the election.
1: It's so stupid. It's ridiculous.
0: Can I say one thing about Florida?
1: Go ahead.
0: Do you know where the term cracker came from?
3: Cracker Barrel. No.
0: The term cracker came from the Spanish cowboys. Spain colonized Florida first. Right. And the Spanish, I don't know what they are, caballeros or whatever.

0: they were, they would carry whips, and they would herd the cattle with whips, and the snap of that whip was called a crack. And so they were called crackers. Those cowboys were called crackers. And that term came out of the Spanish cowboys in Florida herding cattle. So from now on, I look at everybody in Florida, they're just a bunch of crackers.
1: Right.
0: Everybody lives there.
1: Right. And then Caroline Leavitt said she'll miss the press on her last day of White House. Don't let the door hit.
2: That as soon as she realized that she was on the decoy plane, but Natalie was on the safe plane, she got the hell out of Dodge. She got her baby fast enough.
0: She figured he wasn't. He didn't have her back.
2: Nope.
0: He doesn't have my back.
1: Uh-huh. Yeah, yeah, yeah. Don't let the door hit you in the ass on the way out.
3: That's right.
1: And Trump admin pushes to have $1 billion companies qualified as small businesses. Let me tell you this.
0: Can't believe it.
1: This has been going on long before Donald Trump was ever around. Because I remember I was shocked when I was working for the government and I was going through contracting officers representative training. Every 2 years, you would not believe how they bend over backwards to make big businesses qualify under SBA rules. It's ridiculous. And this is just an even further push on those rules. I mean, the rules are crazy, crazy, crazy.
0: Well, everybody blames Clinton for those rules,
1: right? The whole point of it is that you know, certain contracts, most contracts are set aside for small or women-owned businesses, but they all get around the rules. You know, these companies they put a woman figurehead,
0: and
1: claim that she's the founder, and that's how they qualify for women-owned businesses.
0: SAIC is an example. SAIC. Contracts. It's got Air Force Base here, and they're always sending me, "Hey, why don't you apply for this systems analyst position or the test engineer position?" You know, and SAIC is a huge company, if I remember right.
1: Yeah, they are. They're a huge company. But they claim they're a small business. So
0: yeah.
1: Anyway, so we saw the judge blocked Trump's effort to restrict mail-in voting again. We're going to be flip-flopping. So we'll see what happens there. I told Ron this week, I said, well, worst comes to worse. If I have to, I'll just go down the street to the poll and vote. Because it's literally like 12 blocks from here.
0: Well, I'll be using UPS.
3: I'll be driving my car.
2: None of this is legal. It's going to get shot down, and we're too close to the election now. I think even the Supreme Court's going to have to rule against him on this.
0: Well, I was talking to my insurance company this morning. They're going to send me a form I need to fill out for my insurance, and I said, don't send it USPS because they might think it's a ballot and discard it.
1: Right. Anyway, and then again this week,
2: let's get the happy news at the end there. Come on, Tim.
1: A judge again refuses Trump's bid to move his criminal case to federal court.
0: Yeah.
1: Oh, should I play the poopy music again?
0: They also refused to vacate his conviction, too.
1: Right.
4: Yeah, that's just too damn bad.
2: Another victory for Letitia James.
1: But here's the downside. I listen to the Sisters-in-Law podcast, Joyce Vance and Barb McQuaid and all them, Joe Winebanks, Kimberly Eckenstor. They've discussed this multiple times on their podcast. The bad news is that if a person dies before their case is completely through the appellate process, the original conviction gets dismissed.
0: Yeah, well, if we get him out of office, then they can go ahead and finish.
3: Yeah.
1: But as long as his case is still in the appellate courts, if he dies, then his 34 felony convictions will be vacated.
0: The case that was dropped in Florida by his pet judge down there, whatever her name is.
3: Yeah.
0: That case being dropped or dismissed, the way she did it, it doesn't preclude filing that case again in the future when he's
2: right.
1: Well, isn't the appeal still with the appeals court?
0: I thought everything was dismissed.
2: But it can be brought again. I think you're right,
0: Jason. But it can be brought again. because it was not dismissed with prejudice or whatever it is.
3: Yeah,
1: but the other thing too is that probably the statute of limitations is going to have passed too, because I think it's 5-year statute of limitations. But anyway, and the last one, Milo Yiannopoulos arrested by ICE. Oh.
2: And he's gone.
3: Goodbye. Okay. We don't have to see you. Sorry.
1: Bye.
0: You know what? A lot of things make me laugh.
1: Sorry. Say that again.
0: But this news gave me a belly laugh. I mean, I had an out loud belly laugh.
1: Oh.
0: Good old fashioned.
1: All I kept hearing was, I never thought the leopards would eat my face.
3: Yeah. Yep.
2: No one knows who he is except older people. Like, no one really knows who this schmuck was. But good riddance to bad rubbish.
1: Yeah. Yes. Yeah. Well, we'll just give it the

0: I love that song. Because that's the way it feels every day. That's the way it feels every day.
1: Yes.
0: And just this morning I woke up and I saw a news notification on my phone.
2: Remember the story where Chevy Chase went into the den and he goes through that long obscene spiel, and then at the end he goes, "Where's the Tylenol?"
0: Right.
2: Yeah. That's the way I feel every day that Trump is in office.
3: Oh, Lord.
0: I know. I woke up this morning and I looked over at my phone on the charger and I saw there was a news notification. I thought, please be that he's dead. Please.
4: No. That's what's happened. Every morning I wake up and I go, please tell me he's dead.
2: Yeah.
4: But Peter always gets up before me, and I know that if he really was dead, he'd come and wake me up because he know I want the joy to happen as quickly as possible. So still waiting. But
2: I would write congratulation cards to his son and daughters.
3: Right?
4: Nah.
0: Yeah.
4: No one will be mourning him. Nobody. No. Certainly not Melania. Certainly not his kids. And I don't think Barron is cognizant enough to even give a shit.
0: Did you see the latest Mr. Newberger say AI funnies?
4: Where he did every single one of them. Which one? The Shillbillies?
0: Yeah, the Shillbillies. The takeoff of the Beverly Hillbillies. I love that.
4: He's such a genius.
0: I love the fact that he had Melania dressed as Granny. Yeah. With the hat and the dress.
4: Yeah. Hat at the end that, took me down.
0: Oh, my gosh. That was hilarious.
4: Jeremy Newberger is my God. And I literally post every single one of those.
2: What's the first name?
3: Hysterical. His name,
4: Jerry, it's Mr. Newberger, but they're AI funnies, and they're great.
0: Just look them up on YouTube.
4: Well developed. They're musicals. There's parodies. There's sitcoms. He's got a funny one called Fucked F Troop.
0: That's my favorite.
4: F Troop. And they have episodes, and then he has these hilarious videos that with music.
2: Corporal Agarn and all the
4: and it's just all AI, but it's very, very clever. They're all clever. Oh, my God.
0: You have to go watch, go over to YouTube, look up Mr. Newberger's AI Funnies, and watch his F Troop series. It's hilarious. Okay. He does it.
2: I have been out in, I don't know if it's Nevada or New Mexico, to the site where they filmed F Troop.
0: Okay, cool.
2: Part of the fort was still there.
0: But what's hilarious about it is they add the laugh tracks like you're watching a sitcom, and and they just completely mock heck Seth and Trump and everything. It's hilarious. But my favorite part was where they captured Mr. Newberger and they're holding him hostage in the Pentagon, and they're trying to torture him, and they bring in Stephen Chung to sit on him.
4: And it always ends with Newberger going, "Who, me?"
0: And then they brought in Laura Trump to sing to him.
4: Oh, that's torture. By any definition of the word.
2: Yeah. Who, me is the old Mad Magazine thing.
0: Yeah, who,
2: what's
0: me?
2: What's his name on Mad Magazine, the cover? What's his name?
3: Alfred E. Newman.
2: Yeah, he always said, "Who, me?"
0: Speaking of which, Joe Short is perfect this
4: Joe's
0: week.
4: Joe's picture is great. I'll be posting that later.
0: The Mad King. But anyway, with that, everybody, JC, tell people where they can check you out.
2: Well, I'm still posting every once in a while, and I'm posting on still posting on TikTok. I'm hitting Substack. Facebook and YouTube. I don't have that many users since TikTok, crashed me out and I had to start over.
0: Well, everybody's leaving TikTok anyway.
2: I'm approaching 4,000 users now, 4,000 followers, I mean. And on TikTok and Substack, I haven't really been pushing trying to get users. I've got to start doing that.
0: Well,
3: I haven't pushed either, but I keep getting them.
2: That's good. I'm going to go live. But the problem is going live is every platform has different rules for you to go live, okay? And if you want to really go live, you got to get Restream or something like that to stream to all the platforms.
3: Right.
2: Which you got to pay for. Right. I'm on Social Security, okay?
3: Yeah, right.
2: I can't afford all this.
3: I can't either.
0: I've pretty much abandoned TikTok because it's just everybody's leaving and going to Instagram because it's because I mean, you can't do anything without getting a community guideline.
2: But Instagram is more, so is Facebook, that right? Instagram.
3: Yeah, even Facebook has cut back on the putting you in jail and all of that stuff. because I put stuff on my page and no problem.
2: Well, yeah. when the Supreme Court did that thing with the voting rights the other day, I did a profanity-laced video about it because I was so damn mad that I put on all the platforms. I don't know how many of them have removed it.
0: Yeah, I think I saw that. But yeah. Anyway.
2: Oh, I was pissed.
0: Okay, Kathy, tell people they can check you out.
3: Yeah, I'm still on Let's Remember to Never Forget in Facebook. You're welcome to come join us. Anybody interested, I've got some great followers, you know, so come on over.
0: Thank you, Kathy. And Sue?
4: I'm everywhere.
3: Yeah, you're everywhere.
4: I have two accounts on Blue Sky, Sue and Rock. Most of my accounts are either Sue and Rockville or We're Media Busters 6, where we hold media's feet to the fire in memory of Eric Bollard. And we're still doing it these years, 4 years later. And you can find me on Blue Sky. You can find me on X. You can find me on two accounts on Instagram, two accounts on Threads. In Threads, all of a sudden, I picked up a whole
2: Threads
4: bunch of
2: is,
4: followers.
2: Is, I've been hearing about that.
4: Threads has really been good. Even though it's Meta, I still have to say they're better. I don't do videos. I don't do any live videos because no one wants to hear this Bronx accent. I'm funnier when I write it and then I post a funny meme. But I'm really pleased because without bragging, I mean, I just crossed 35,000 followers on Blue Sky.
2: I like your accent. What's wrong with your accent?
4: Oh, it's come have some coffee with me. You come to me. We'll have coffee. We'll talk. Hey.
3: Love
4: great.
3: Yeah, that's all right.
2: Hey, I think it's great, you know. I have an accent. My accent is a blend between being from Michigan and living in Missouri.
4: And our Media Busters just crossed 18,000.
0: That's good.
4: So we're happy to see that people seem to be getting the word. And I have a Substack. It's all Sue in Rockville, except for X, and you don't care. No one cares.
2: Right. So, I don't use X.
3: I haven't used X in years.
4: The problem with X, here's the deal with X. The reason we continue to have two accounts on X is it is still where politicians break news. It is still where news agencies, where the news gets broken there. If you look at something on X and then you go to Blue Sky or Threads, it's just not there yet. It might be there in an hour. But if you're trying to find something breaking and you're trying to validate if it really happened or whether or if there's accuracy, unfortunately, that's where it goes first, and it's really frustrating.
2: No, well, you have to subscribe to Ground News. Ground News is where you're going to get it first. And then go to Raw Story.
4: Raw Story is my other. I
2: get it, Raw Story. And when Raw Story has a link to a video on X, I watch that. But then I
4: Raw Story doesn't post on X anymore. Raw Story only posts on Blue Sky. But the problem is they're about an hour behind, so you can see it on their feed page.
2: Yeah.
4: But if you go to the Blue Sky Raw Story account, they're running
2: a
4: good
2: Blue
4: hour
2: Sky
4: behind.
2: Account, but so I'm too long-winded.
0: Yeah. You know,
4: so what happened the other day when Tim Curry passed, there was first they said he had passed, then they said it was a hoax. Then there was like four different things running around, and it wasn't until Variety finally confirmed it. TMZ got shot down, and then there's a fake site that posts celebrity deaths, people who haven't died yet but might. So then you have to weed through the garbage and weed through the TMZs until you find a source that you know is credible, and then you need second source.
2: Well, you know how I know when a celebrity dies?
4: Huh?
2: You know how I know when a celebrity dies? Netflix does a documentary on them. As soon as Netflix posts a documentary on that celebrity, I know they're dead.
4: That's right. They can't capitalize.
0: Well, with that, we got to wrap here. So we're off next
4: weekend. Anyway, thank you. Everyone, a good Labor Day weekend. Celebrate the end of summer. If you've got kids going back to school, wish them well because they're suffering.
0: Yep. And we're off next weekend.
2: Can I have one thing before we go? Mm-hmm. I forgot to say I'm at JC the Hippie, @J. CTHEHIPPIE on all my platforms.
4: There you go.
0: Thank you, JC. And like I say, you can follow me on my link tree in the show notes. And we're off next weekend.
2: I have a link tree too. Yes.
0: We're off this next weekend for the Labor Day holiday weekend. We'll be back after that. So everyone have a great Labor Day and we will see you all soon. We'll close out with Lauren's latest song, Unworthy of Don's Love, from Natalie. So take it away, Lauren, and we will see you all soon.
5: I am nothing, just your human printer and binky.

0: This was a massive leak, folks, and the Trump regime is losing it. The Secretary of Defense order book leaked to the Washington Post, and it is clear that our top generals and admirals have been warning Trump and Hegseth about this catastrophic and unlawful war in Iran. In the Secretary of Defense order book, top military generals and admirals stated that they, quote, do not concur, end quote, with Hegseth and Trump's plans currently and going forward as it relates to this catastrophic and unlawful war. This was in the August Secretary of Defense order book, a highly classified document that the Washington Post got its hands on. It's like the Pentagon Papers again, if you will. Now, Sean Parnell, one of the chief spokespeople over at the Defense Department, put out the following message attacking the Washington Post and their reporters. Publishing highly classified assessments from the Secretary's orders book is a crime, the Pentagon is saying. It's a betrayal of the force, and much of what they're publishing is inaccurate. Of course, we demand candid military advice. Non-concurs are standard. Really, you think non-concurs are standard when you have many of our top generals and admirals saying they do not concur with the overall strategy regarding the catastrophic and unlawful war in Iran? I understand maybe some non-concurs on smaller or subsidiary issues, but on the overall planning of the war? Sure, Sean Parnell. He goes on to say, non-concurs are standard. The secretary sees them constantly. Well, maybe if he's seeing them constantly, maybe that's not a good thing. He goes on to say, that's how you run a real military. We are in great shape around the world. This story isn't about readiness. It's TDS and PDS. They hate President Trump. They go Trump derangement syndrome and Secretary Hegseth. Pete Hegseth derangement syndrome, more than they love America. Really? Because it seems that our top generals and admirals are saying that this war is absolutely catastrophic for our country and for our service members. Dan LaMuth from the Washington Post then responded to Sean Parnell at the Pentagon and said, fact check, independent journalism is not a crime. It's also especially important at a time when government officials are withholding key details and concerns about a war being fought on behalf of the American people with their taxpayer dollars. LaMuth also points out that you have, again, top admirals like Caudill, top generals like Grinkowicz, Donovan, and Paparo, who have come out with this non-concur against Trump and Hegseth, catastrophic war in Iran, the current plan, and the future planning these top military leaders are against. Notably, all of these top MAGA influencers started attacking Dan LaMuth and all of the Washington Post reporters who were also responsible for publishing the Secretary of Defense order book. But then there was a twist that I'm going to talk about in this video as well. Dan LaMuth and other reporters at the Washington Post were ready. You see, they were working on a story that showed how the Pentagon has been hiring all of these MAGA influencers as special government employees without disclosing it publicly. And these MAGA influencers have not been disclosing it publicly, and they've been hired to basically do the propaganda for the regime. In other words, these MAGA influencers that you see all over X and social media, they are feds. They are basically the deep state. They're secretly special government employees. They're being paid by taxpayers, apparently, and they're spewing the regime propaganda, and they're acting like they're journalists, but they work as feds right now. And you can see some of these people here, like Kurt Schickler and Cynical Publius and Rob Manis and this Data Republican account. I'm going to go over this in a moment, okay? We're going to tie this all together with a ribbon of transparency calling out these MAGA influencers. But first, I want to give a hat tip to the Washington Post reporters Alex Horton and Tara Kopp for breaking the story about the Defense Secretary Order book, Military Leaders Warn Hegseth Against Extending Iran War Operations. A recent classified assessment advised that prolonged large-scale operations in the Middle East risk weakening U.S. capabilities elsewhere. Several U.S. military leaders have advised Defense Secretary Pete Hegseth that prolonging large-scale operations against Iran is unsustainable and risks weakening their ability to confront threats elsewhere, including the U.S. homeland, according to people familiar with a recent assessment prepared for the Pentagon chief. The warnings, detailed for Hegseth by the heads of the Army, Navy, and Air Force, and the four-star commanders overseeing U.S. operations throughout Europe, Asia, and Latin America, appear in the August 14th edition of the Secretary of Defense Orders Book, the SDOB. These people said they described the assessment to the Washington Post on the condition of anonymity because the document is classified. The SDOB, typically produced twice monthly, outlines the worldwide availability of U.S. warships, aircraft, personnel, and weapon systems. It reflects the president's priorities for the force, which are carried out by the defense secretary, and includes insights from the military's top generals and admirals that inform the directives the Pentagon issues. And so there you had the top military generals and admirals warning about the catastrophic war and saying, we don't concur with the plans of Pete Hegseth. In addition, when you go through this SDOB, you can see Chief of Naval Operations Admiral Darrell Caudle. He says that he's deeply concerned about the lack of forecasted end date to operations against and around Iran. It's proved troublesome for efforts to sustain Iran-related operations that have now gone on for 6 months. Now, this also coincides with that powerful report by The Guardian, which we discussed, which talks about how the Navy has run out of money, and it's so bad that people, service members, and contractors who work within the Navy and for the Navy, and some of our sailors, they're not getting their payroll right now. They're not getting their checks. Payroll money is being diverted to combat operations because the Navy has run out of money. That is bad, bad right there. So that brings me to the next point right here. These MAGA influencers who all at once started to swarm and attack the Washington Post, and they do this in general. They swarm and attack anybody who's critical of the Trump regime and who exposes what the Trump regime is doing. People like Data Republican right here. And Data Republican, I'll tell you who she is in a moment, goes, "For generals' analysis is not the important point here. The article says that the information comes from the SDOB. As the article explains, the SDOB is classified and lays out the worldwide availability of warships, aircrafts, weapon systems, personnel. That includes which leaders non-concurred, which you are amplifying. This is one of the most serious leaks I have ever seen, and you are using this to score partisan points against Hegseth. You and your military Twitter journalosphere spent the whole week hammering a Doge-affiliated analyst for refusing to leak sensitive documents, accusing her of violating ethics." She's referring to herself as her, accusing her. So are you even writing this? Well, here is what we have learned, folks. Dan LaMothe was ready. Exclusive. The Pentagon has secretly installed several conservative military veterans with large online followings in government roles, declining to disclose their assignments as they amplify the viewpoints of Pete Hegseth. Now, this follows the reporting about the individual I just showed you, Data Republican. Her real name is Jenica Pounds, and she was offered a scoop from the Undersecretary of State, Sarah B. Rogers. Pounds said she went into this to collaborate on Cuba, to provide information to support the regime wanting to invade Cuba. But then Pounds panicked because she believed that the Undersecretary of State Sarah Rogers was trying to entrap her by giving her classified information that she would not be allowed to report on. And so then this Jessica Pounds, this Data Republicans account, called out Undersecretary of State Sarah Rogers and said that she thought she was being framed, to which the Undersecretary of State, who reports directly to Rubio, says, LOL, these are my text messages and documents. The markings are FOIA redactions required even for voluntary disclosure. To prove this isn't a trap, I will happily disclose the documents myself. So then the Data Republican account had to admit that she was a government employee. And she said, I began working as a special government employee for the Department of War in July to serve my country in a more hands-on way. My press credentials at the Pentagon expired in June. I did not seek the renewal of those credentials. I currently am not a member of the Pentagon Press Corps and no longer attend briefings or events as a journalist. So she's a Fed. And then it turns out that Kurt Schickler, this cynical Publius account, Rob Manis, these are also feds as well. As Pedro Gonzalez says, the Pentagon is enlisting right-wing influencers who aren't disclosing their relationships with the federal government. Some of them are media fixtures, like Kurt Schickler, a senior town hall columnist. This is a massive scandal, and it follows Jenica Pounds, Data Republicans, being outed as a Pentagon employee. And then you see some of these other people as well who are working for the government to spread this stuff and to attack people who are reporting accurately. But, you know, hat tip to Washington Post. They were prepared for that, and then they called out all of those people for what they were doing. And this is how it was reported also. The Pentagon quietly placed several conservative military veterans with large social media followings into civilian government roles. Among them, Rob Manis, Kurt Schickler, and Thomas Anderson, that's that Publius account, all of them who have publicly defended Hegseth. Some of these influencers reportedly took part in the Pentagon's Senior Service College Task Force, which was created to examine military colleges for ideology described as toxic or woke. During a visit to the Army War College, these influencers showed up and they questioned students and professors about military leaders and course content. And this follows a West Point professor who just filed a lawsuit against West Point and against the Defense Department for firing him because he reported on climate change, because the Trump regime doesn't want any reporting there. Now, we've also been reporting here about the purge by Hegseth of top military officials. You know, everybody from Army Chief of Staff Randy George to General Donahue, who was one of the top commanders for the United States military in Europe. The former chairman of the Joint Chiefs, C.Q. Brown Jr., was fired because he was black. And he was fired because, again, the Trump regime's not promoting black people and women. And I had the opportunity to interview Senator Kelly, of course, combat veteran, flew 38 combat missions as an aviator, as a Navy aviator. And here's what he told me about the purge of top military officials. Let's play it right over here.
1: Good leadership can be contagious. The problem right now also is that bad leadership can be contagious as well. And we're starting to see some of that, that folks around Pete Hegseth and around the president start to try to emulate his behavior, which is not being straightforward, not being transparent, trying to avoid accountability at all costs. You know, they realize, I think most of them probably realize they made a mistake getting into a war with another country, with the Iranians, without a strategic goal, without a plan, without a timeline, and without a way out. And now they're stuck and they don't know what to do about it. And this president doesn't have answers. He has no idea what he's doing. Remember, this is a guy who truly believes truly believes that he knows more than experienced admirals and generals about the military, about conflict, about national security, about combat operations. He does not. He actually thinks he knows more about, you know, everything than everyone. And that's dangerous. And that's why we find ourselves in this spot, because he was, he's the president of the United States. He took us to war and with no good reason at that moment to do it.
0: And so this has been a beat that we've been covering for a long time at the Midas Touch Network, the purge of our top military leaders and military leaders issuing these warnings. And now we're seeing a lot more of this come out there. And you got to give credit where it's due. A great report by Washington Post here. And in general, the defense reporters who have been banned from the Pentagon by Hegseth, they've been doing a great job doing lots of reporting here. Shout out to the reporters over at Stars and Stripes as well. And shout out to the Midas Touch reporters who have been doing a great job covering this. Aaron Parnas, also affiliated with the Midas Touch and has his own independent media network. He's been doing great reporting also about the horrible conditions aboard the aircraft carriers and the military bases. To all the military families who watch this, and I know there are quite a few, I hear from you all the time, we're thinking about you. You are always in our hearts and in our minds, and we're thinking about you and your family members serving abroad. And we believe that it's one of the most patriotic things we can do is to bring attention to what's really happening out there.
2: 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I'm Sean Wilentz with my co-host, Sydney Blumenthal. 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Sydney, as an historian, as well as everything else, which you are, one of the things about this administration or regime or whatever we want to call it that we're up against is that it's difficult to cover every little story as it comes across and to keep your eye on the big picture at the same time. And this is something, of course, that we have to do as historians, but we always have to do as citizens. I mean, Steve Bannon was famous for saying that they were going to flood the zone so that they, you know, put as many crappy stories out there at once and completely distract people. And each one of those stories is indeed juicy, some juicier than others. But it's very difficult to keep track of everything and let alone to come up with the big picture. I certainly find it difficult to do that. I have to stop and pause. What about you? I mean, is this a problem that they've manufactured, in fact, to keep our eye off the ball?
3: Well, I mean, that's what Bannon said, but I think it's just the natural result of Trump. On the other hand, what you're pointing out is something else, which is that if you take a step back and you see the stories as a structure, and you put them in a structure, and you see this as a regime, and not simply as a disparaging word, but instead as a definition of what this is, what you'll see is that what Trump has done is something unique in American history in terms of trying to create an anti-constitutional regime built on monetized personal rule. That's very different from anything that's happened before, and it's not so much an administration, not so normal, not so ordinary, but a regime.
2: Yeah, I mean, I think that's what we've been talking about for a while, but we have happened to have on hand the person who can speak to this with the most authority of all, and that is Maggie Haberman. Maggie is the White House correspondent for the New York Times and political analyst for CNN. She cut her teeth in New York City, not only on New York City City Hall, which is already a story in itself, but with Donald Trump as well, reporting for both the New York Post and the New York Daily News, and has been with the New York Times since 2015. She is, among her many accolades, she is a recipient of the Pulitzer Prize, and the author of two really important books. One is The Confidence Man, which I had the privilege to review some years ago. And it's an extraordinary story about New York in the 90s and the making of Donald Trump and why New York actually has a lot to answer for in terms of Donald Trump. But then her new book, number one, I might say, on the New York Times bestseller list, is this book here, right here, that she's written with Jonathan Swan, Regime Change. A book that really is essential. I mean, we say many books are essential, and many of them are, all of them are, but this one is super essential. to understand what's going on. So with all of that said, welcome to the Court of History, Maggie Hayden.
4: Thanks to you both for having me. I'm excited to be here. And thank you for the very kind words about both books. But regime change certainly is of the moment.
2: Yes, it is. And it's a provocative title. Let's step back and actually, before we get into specifics, it's a very provocative title, as is the subtitle, where you evoke, you know, the imperial presidency. It goes back to Richard Nixon and Arthur Schlesinger. Quite consciously, I imagine you were doing that. So what is the regime change we're talking about, stepping back? I mean, what is the regime that is being replaced, and what is replacing it, and who is doing it?
4: We're looking at a version of what Sidney was talking about. We look at it slightly differently, but there is a related component. And so within the first few months of this new presidency, it became clear that we were not covering, you know, a Democrat to Republican transition, Republican to Democrat, even Trump to Biden last time when, yes, with the obvious rather large caveat of January 6th and the efforts to try to overturn the results of the 2020 election, Trump, while he did not go to the inauguration, did leave the White House, did leave Biden a note. You know, there were, Biden told advisors that he thought that Trump was more gracious than he had expected him to be. This is just something fundamentally different. This is regime change in our own country to the extent that it is a reimagining of the U.S. presidency and an attempted reimagining of American-style democracy. And this is a subject that Jonathan and our colleague Charlie Savage and I had focused on in a series about what a Trump 2025 reentry of the government would look like during the 4 years out of when Trump was out of power. This was a series we did for the New York Times. Almost every piece of that has borne out. In fact, I would say every piece of it, because the one that is the most, the biggest question mark is NATO. And the question really wasn't ever for us, is he going to withdraw from NATO? Because he always seemed to be leaving himself, you know, multiple options there. And he's continued to do that. He has degraded the alliance. He has badly damaged it, but it is still there in some form of itself. And useful to him, at least, as some kind of a pass-through for getting munitions to Ukraine without him saying, yes, I'm supplying them. But that's what the title was about. And we thought of this title long before Trump sent Delta Force into Caracas to grab Nicolas Maduro out of his compound earlier this year, well before whatever was actually being attempted in Iran with the invasion that began on February 28th, and the administration has given different answers for what its goals were. None of those goals have been met, but that is, we'll talk about that later. But that's what the title refers to. And imperial presidency, Sean, I don't really think it's debatable. You're right that it is a nod to the Schlesinger term. It's obviously true that, you know, there have been descriptions of imperial presidencies going back many decades. The iterative expansion of executive power has been the case for some time, except that after the Nixon era, there was a massive course correction on remedies and how to make sure something like this could not happen again. Although at the end of the day, the system of the executive branch is still generally norms and not laws. And Trump has managed to exploit that in ways that I think most people could not have imagined.
2: Yeah, and exploding some of the things that in the end restrained Nixon. I mean,
4: correct.
2: That book was written just when Nixon was about to come up against all the institutions, the
4: yes.
2: courts, et cetera, that were going to prevent him from being able to do what he wanted to do.
4: Exactly.
2: Trump, in that respect, I mean, there are many layers to all of this. I don't want to simplify mm-hmm. it, but Trump, in many respects, is Nixon on steroids. And with that, he has destroyed those cliche is guardrails, but those restraints on presidential power and accumulated so much more power than Nixon could have ever dreamed of. So in some ways, there's a continuity, just thinking as an historian, between then and now. But mm-hmm. now we're in a wholly different place, right? I mean, it's just way different.
4: Well, and also just if you're looking back at Nixon as the origin of this, or at least the proto, and there are obviously many reasons to do that, although I think that you can look at aspects of the W. Bush presidency. And that's to me, is in many ways the most relevant, just because of how they are using anti-terror approaches, not just overseas, but in their own country, which is related, but a bit different. Nixon, this is where Trump has no parallel. Nixon was an elected official elsewhere. Nixon did not just come to the presidency with no governing experience whatsoever. Donald Trump never so much as won a city council race, and he becomes president right away. And his understanding of executive power broadly, but how it would work at the federal level, was really very parochial and based on this very corrupt party boss system in New York City, which goes back to the book that I wrote before that you were talking about, where, you know, the leader of his fiefdom, like Meade Esposito, the Brooklyn Democratic Party boss leader, snaps his fingers and things happen. That isn't how the federal government is supposed to work at the executive branch, but he has managed to find a way to pretty much do that this time. And that is also where there is no analog.
2: And it's the crossroads between party politics or machine politics and organized crime in many ways, too. I mean, that's something else that's going on, which gets us into one aspect of it. And I was sitting, you want to talk about this. One aspect of the whole thing has been about plunder. And you have a whole section in the book, the final section.
4: It's the final section. Yeah.
2: Yeah. And you know, and that seems to be the what is it, the motivating force behind a lot of this? I mean, you can't explain it any other way than it's in, than in terms of self-enrichment on a grandiose scale, right? You know, this is making the crazy move. This is making all of the corruption in all of American history put together at the presidential level look like peanuts compared to what he's been able to do.
4: Yeah, Lyndon Johnson looks like a two-bit player compared to all of this. And Lyndon Johnson obviously has a vastly deeper record of legislating for larger purposes across the country, and broadening of rights. But yes, I said two things. Plunder refers in the way we laid out this book, which is four sections. Plunder is the last, as you said. That involves his efforts at hemispheric expansion, which is part of what he was doing with this Maduro grab, but also there was a personalist aspect because Maduro had targeted Marco Rubio and everybody in the administration was aware of it. You know, Susie Wiles, as we wrote in the book, would privately tell people that it was Marco's revenge. That was her nickname for it. Then you get to Iran, which is its own form of plunder, and Trump isn't even subtle about it, because in addition to the various explanations they've given for what they were attempting to do, be it take out the ballistic missiles program, be it, you know, do actual regime change, Trump has been fascinated by grabbing Middle East oil for some time. He has talked about that in terms of Venezuela as well. But obviously, if you take these two operations, you take Maduro and you take the February 28th invasion of Iran, and one, Maduro is supposed to be about this reimagining of zones of influence that, you know, hemispheric influence that Trump is supposedly bringing it back to. And then you suddenly have Iran. And this is why trying, Jonathan say this, and I say this at the very beginning of the book, trying to write about a Trumpian foreign policy belief, Trumpism as some kind of a coherent theory of the case, is a fool's errand, because he has these id-like impulses that he wants to fill. He has talked about certain things consistently for 40 years, but not with any kind of depth, like tariffs, which also have become their own form of plunder. But yes, then there is the self-enrichment piece, and we have a long chapter on it. I, you know, think that we are all going to learn so much more about what has been happening in terms of money making in this administration. You know, there is clearly a lot that we are not aware of. We learn every week, it seems, you know, maybe slightly longer, some new contract that involves a company that somehow ties to one of the Trump sons or one of Steve Witkoff's sons, or, and I can go on and on. There's just nothing like it. There was the Trump family formed a cryptocurrency entity in 2024. Donald Trump previously called crypto a scam. Now, it's not a scam. In fact, it's an investment for them. And it was the two older sons of the president and Steve Witkoff's two living sons. He lost a son to a drug addiction years ago. Bringing their fathers into this business that goes live 2 months before the 2024 election. We find out through shoe leather reporting by the Wall Street Journal many, many months later that a company, some entity controlled by an Emirati royal bought a 49% stake in this company 3 days before the inauguration. It's just unheard of. And, you know, anyway, there's people who like to say all politicians do this, all politicians have money on the side. I understand that stock trades by Congress can be confusing. I understand, you know, yes, Hunter Biden had paintings. This is quite different. We have never seen it. And the thing with Trump is always, Sean, I mean, to my mind, maybe you guys disagree, the difference is the scale on any level. It is taking every element of presidential and personalist rule that we have seen in this country at different points, and they're all there. But anyway.
3: Yeah. So I think the scale is unheard of, as you mm-hmm. point out, Maggie. And things just happen with Trump, and he's completely opportunistic, and he'll, you know, he's like a hotel burglar. Whatever door is open, he'll go in. But it's also a system. And it's not done necessarily systematically and rationally, but it's developed into a system organized around him. The system is not simply his self-enrichment, but it's driven by it. It involves family interests, personal relationships, loyalists, enemies. I mean, all sorts of things. You referred to the whole crypto business. And when you get into it, as you reported, it involves the Suns, the relationship to the Witkoffs, the creation of World Liberty Financial, the Trump coin revenue, and pardon as well. There's the pardon of the Binance head, who deeply involved in this, Changpeng Zhao, and on and on and on. And so the entire, everything is torqued towards this. And there's an overarching pattern to it, with all sorts of things happening simultaneously.
4: I think that's true. I mean, I think that you hit on the piece that is clearly the through line, but also the part that is harder to see sometimes, or at least that makes it all harder to sometimes see, is when we use the word system, that suggests some kind of a plan and a known way of operational metrics. And there are here, in the sense that there is a pardon industry that has grown up, as you said, not just the Binance co-founder or whatever his title was, Sheng Jianpao, but there's a whole burgeoning group of people who have made millions of dollars on the idea that they can get to Trump directly to get somebody a pardon. And, you know, there was some effort, and we write about this in the book, last year by Dave Warrington, the White House chief of staff at the time, he's leaving, and Susie Wiles, the chief of staff, I'm sorry, the White House counsel, Dave Warrington, and Susie Wiles, the chief of staff, to try to slow down these pardons, because they were just sort of popping up and coming from certain places. And it could be very hard to trace who was in the president's ear at any given moment. But what we knew of as a DOJ pardon process, and obviously that got a bit problematic at the end of the Biden administration, but not as much as it did at the end of the first Trump administration. This is just, I have no sense that what is happening with the pardon attorney's office, other than that I know that the original one was fired and she has testified to that effect about what was happening. So now you have this system of finding somebody who can best make their case to the president. And the case that works most often, as we write in the book, is my client, my friend, my whoever faced the same kind of weaponization from the Biden White House and DOJ as you, Mr. President, and all of your aides. So that is the system we can see. But because all of these inputs are not well organized, and some can be shut down if someone wants to, if someone hears, in Trump's world, hears about, you know, person X tried to get to the president, and so person B shuts it down, but then person X, 3 weeks later, finds some other input. So it is a de-systemized system where the only input that ultimately matters is the president on every single point. And this is why, just on a much smaller level, the fact that there is all of this interest right now in who is replacing Caroline Leavitt, I mean, yes, sure, the White House press secretary is always of note.

0: emotions at any given moment, which we show in the book. And that really was the purpose of this book was, yes, we are describing history. We believe in an informed public, and they can make their own decisions about what they think. But there is, it is such a non-transparent government, far more than the one last time. They make a great spectacle of transparency. They're very good at keeping secrets. And that is often how President Trump wants it.
1: Yeah, I know.
2: Just one quick thing, though, on the question of system and improvisation, though. I just want to get this clear. I mean, how much of this is, since it depends on Trump so much, is it a matter of his improvisational whim? I mean, is it a matter of the last person he spoke to giving him ideas? And this is we get this impression from the, certainly from your book as well, that it's systemic, but it's also highly, highly, what should we say, whimsical, improvisational, whatever you want to say.
0: There's no, look, so I'll give you there's a couple of for instances, right? I mean, so there's the tariffs lead up to Liberation Day, where what we tried to show in the book was the system was that they were putting this plan in place, that the president was going to take the U.S. into a global trade war. This is something he had wanted to try for many decades. He did not really view tariffs as a money-making tool for the country. It was power. It's a weapon. And it is leverage, which is something that this president values above all else. But it wasn't coming from some kind of a well-understood economic theory of the case. He's been talking about tariffs in the form of, quote unquote, other nations have been ripping us off for 40 years. But if you look at the actual comments, it jumps from levies on products to national defense to shared defense agreements. It's sort of a broad bag that's not very clearly separated. It's just, it's a feeling of national injury that he espouses, and that then becomes the driving force. But the government was attempting to systemize that. You had officials trying to come up with some kind of color coding for what countries were going to face what tariffs, but that became too confusing. He wanted to do a universal baseline tariffs, but then additional tariffs on those. Reciprocally, the ultimate formula was partly him, partly Peter Navarro, partly Council of Economic Advisors, but it was like, it made no sense. And it really made no sense, and nobody could understand it. So that was sort of a combination of both, where they were trying to operationalize his instincts and his beliefs and make it fit with this objective fact set of the world. But what we showed, I believe, in the book was just how frightened a lot of his own advisors were about how close he brought the world to the brink of collapse. The only thing that pulled him back 7 days after Liberation Day was that the bond markets were essentially on fire. And that is something that as a builder, he does understand, because bond yields are something that, you know, relate to your loans and your ability to borrow. But they were all very concerned by what they were seeing. I would say that, you know, sort of less operationalized, more whimsical would be the scene we have with Laura Loomer showing up into the Oval Office to talk about, you know, it's all right around the same time, this list of the disloyal, according to her. These are people who are in your government, some are your National Security Council apparatus. They're not loyal. They're Biden holdovers, Obama holdovers. They should be fired. They weren't vetted. And he reacts, and they're suddenly gone, even though at least some of them, the Presidential Personnel Office had given nods to, even though they're not technically involved in those hires, but they knew they were there. So it's a mix of both, and it can be very hard to tell exactly which one is at play, which adds to the confusion from the outside.
1: Yeah, Maggie, there's so much that you mentioned that we need to and we should discuss. On the question of opaqueness, I mean, you mentioned Laura Loomer, by the way, who is obviously close to Natalie Harp, and Natalie Harp is one of her ways in for Laura Loomer and many other characters to Trump to avoid, you know, being vetted and going through Susie Wiles. I'm sure there's a lot of tension between Susie Wiles and Natalie Harp. But on the question of opaqueness and that, I worked in the White House. I had a security check. I received, all that, and interviewed by the FBI, and Natalie Harp was not free more than a year

0: while she was in and out of the Oval Office. And if that happened in a White House, it would be known to the chief of staff, and the chief of staff would do something, and someone else had to interfere with that. And that situation sort of begs the role of Donald Trump interfering on behalf of Natalie Harp, not getting a security clearance, to me.
1: Yeah, so I want to make clear, we don't have independent reporting that she was there without a security clearance for a year. MS Now has that reporting. I don't know it to be the case. We've tried to learn more about her security clearance on our own. We were working on that already. She definitely was granted a temporary one when they all were, when they got there on January 20th, but those were supposed to be for 6 months while they were going through the SF-86 process. I don't know what she went through. I do know that, as you both know, security clearances were an issue last time in the Trump presidency too. And it's one of many areas that sort of confound me that haven't gotten enough attention this time. And I know I sound like, you know, if only I knew a reporter who could look at it, I would love to spend time looking into this, but I just can't right now. But what I do know is that a couple of things. Laura Loomer has her own relationship with Trump now. Natalie Harp was helpful to her during the campaign when there were a number of people in the campaign who wanted to keep Loomer at a distance for a reason. She doesn't need Natalie Harp now. She speaks to Trump directly very often. We write in the book that some kind of a detente was forged between Loomer and Pam Bondi at the White House. That does not happen without the White House Chief of Staff's knowledge. Susie Wiles is very close to Pam Bondi. So I think it's a little more of a nuanced picture. It's not a binary of this person versus that person, which I think one of what the things that Jonathan and I have tried stressing is this is not 2017 where you had Kushner versus Bannon, right? They're all basically on the same page in this White House. There are shades of disagreement, but they were all very radicalized during the four-year interregnum. They all really believe in him. They want to see him succeed. That is part of why the White House has not been leakier. But Harp has been an issue for a number of people for a long time. For the reason you said, she is an alternate channel. Not just for people, Sydney, but for information. It's that is the thing with Trump. It is the coin of the realm is, as you said, in his, you know, who can be in his ear, but it's who can scaffold this alternate version of reality that he is trying to maintain and often appears to believe. And if he doesn't really believe it, he starts to, as he's trying to convince others to. There wasn't someone like Harp last time. There were true believers, there were sycophants, there were constant supplies of positive tweets. And
0: how
1: then
0: how would you compare Hope Hicks to Natalie Harp?
1: Well, I was about to say, Hope Hicks had actual, like a comms job. She wasn't literally sitting in the office with him all the time the same way. Her role was not bringing him, printouts from Gateway Pundit. She had a life before Donald Trump. It was, you know, she had a father who has worked in the professional world for a long time. And while she clearly believed in Trump, there were, and we can see this in the congressional testimony, she could tell the difference between reality and non-reality. I don't really know whether Natalie Harp recognizes that what she has said about January 6th at the time in her tweets was not true. She was the biggest champion of Donald Trump's election lies, for instance, at the time. Hope Hicks was not doing any of that. So I do think that that is a distinction. It doesn't mean that Hope Hicks was not a true devotee. Of course not. She absolutely was. But there was nobody quite like this. It was generally speaking, people would go into the Oval Office and they would, well, let me put it to you this way. There were so many people who didn't want to be around him after he left office, when he first went back, A, after November 2024, or B, once he went to Mar-a-Lago. Among the reasons was they got sick of hearing him talk about how he had really won. It became very tedious. They didn't believe it. They didn't want to listen to this and affirm it. Natalie Harp was perfectly fine. She saw it closer and closer. So I think that is a distinction.
2: Welcome, friends. I'm glad that you're with us. We have our friend Adam Klasfeld back of All Rise News, the best gavel-to-gavel coverage in the business. He just alerted me that there's a brand new opinion that was issued by Judge Alvin Hellerstein, federal judge up in New York, that denied Trump's attempt, desperate attempt, to try to unravel the criminal case in which he was convicted of 34 felonies. You'll remember that was a state case up in New York. So first of all, Adam, thank you. I'm so glad that you're here to break these two stories down for us.
3: My pleasure, Glenn. Always love talking. And these are two big cases.
2: So let's start with the breaking news. Judge Alvin Hellerstein just issued an opinion denying Trump's, I think, second request, at least, to try to undo his conviction of 34 felony crimes in that state court prosecution up in New York. What I'm going to do is read just the first short opening paragraph of Judge Hellerstein's opinion, and I think that will highlight just how confusing and Byzantine these issues are. But then Adam is going to break it down and help explain it for us. So here is the opening salvo from Judge Hellerstein. Defendant Donald Trump moved for leave to file a second notice of removal from state court into federal court. I denied his motion, but the Court of Appeals vacated and remanded, and on remand, I was directed to consider a number of issues. One, whether then former President Trump demonstrated good cause for filing an untimely notice of removal after the Supreme Court issued its decision in Trump versus United States, that was the presidential immunity case, and diligently sought removal. Two, whether removal under a particular set of statutes, of laws, is available at this stage of the state court proceedings. And three, whether Trump's prosecution is for or relating to an act under color of federal office, and whether he raises a colorable federal defense. And then he says, I reaffirm my former decision. The president's motion is denied. My reasons follow. I hope that's crystal clear for everybody exactly what's gone on in this case. This is where I'm going to throw it to Adam because he's going to help unravel it all.
3: So inside that dense legalese is some big news. So bottom line up front, what this legal battle was all about was Trump trying to get these state convictions up on a fast track to the Supreme Court, essentially the trial court, which would be where Judge Hellerstein was sitting, has already rendered its verdict. And that was a jury in the trial court in the state level finding 34 felony convictions for disguising in his cover-up the hush money payments to Stormy Daniels for the purpose of influencing the 2016 presidential election. So what Trump was trying to do was get rid of the entire New York appellate process, that it has to go to the intermediate Court of Appeals, the appellate division, then go up to the Court of Appeals, which is the state's highest court, before he tries to find some sort of federal hook to get this case back up to the Supreme Court. Instead of going through that process, Trump wanted to go to the Second Circuit and then the Supreme Court. Just one stop instead of two other stops. And so Judge Hellerstein's ruling says, nope, you have to remain in New York state courts for your appellate process. So that's where the rubber hits the road. That's a brass tacks. Now, inside that dense legalese, Trump's hook for getting this case transferred, trying once again when Judge Hellerstein said, No, this belongs in New York state court, was that there was the immunity ruling, Trump versus the United States. And in the immunity decision, in all of that legalese and that doctrine that the Supreme Court created out of whole cloth, there was an evidentiary rule. And that evidentiary rule was if a piece of evidence relates to official acts, then it cannot be used against a former president who's facing criminal prosecution. And Among all of the legal issues that appear in Judge Hellerstein's opinion, the most important one, the most significant one for Trump's ongoing appeals, is a finding on page 31 of this opinion where Judge Hellerstein said the trial evidence shows no relationship to official acts. Judge Hellerstein says that you spoke to Hope Hicks and you're saying that because Hope Hicks was, you know, your White House aide, her testimony couldn't have been used against you at your trial. Well, too bad. You were discussing unofficial acts. You were discussing the disguising of these hush money payments to Stormy Daniels. All of the examples that he uses were in order to avoid a private scandal. And so that ruling by Hellerstein is the most significant. Along the way, he talks about other issues that were no surprise to people who were sitting in federal court watching the hearing on this. Hellerstein didn't buy the Trump defense team's arguments of, oh, well, we would have brought this earlier, but we were trying to be cooperative with a federal court. He made pretty clear that he thought that if this was just Trump trying to hedge his bets, try to fight out the legal battle in New York court, and then if they lose, try it in federal court. He found they couldn't get another bite at the apple. Then there's the entire issue of why would Trump get a federal transfer, because he's the former president of the United States, or now currently a sitting president of the United States. That's not the rule. A jury already rendered a verdict. What would a federal court even do at that stage? So there were all of these in the weeds issues. But the most important thing to take out of this decision is that Trump's defense team wanted a fast track to the Supreme Court, and he's not going to get it. He's going to have to do this like any criminal defendant who was prosecuted in New York state courts. He's going to have to go to the appellate division first. If they rule against him, he's going to have to go up to the Court of Appeals. And if he can find some issue that provides some plausible reason for the Supreme Court to intervene in a case in the New York judiciary, then he's going to have to go up to the Supreme Court. He doesn't get that fast track. He doesn't go straight to the Second Circuit and then to a 6-3 supermajority that he was hoping for.
2: So this is both a procedural and a substantive loss for Donald Trump. Is that fair to say?
3: I think that's fair to say, because the procedural loss is intricately enmeshed in the substantive loss, because in order to reach that finding, along the way, Judge Hellerstein had to make some sort of ruling about the nature of the evidence used against him. Were his tweets at the time commenting on the Stormy Daniels scandal an official act of his presidency, that this was a distraction from what he was doing in the Oval Office? Or was this Donald Trump dealing with a private scandal? Hellerstein found it was the latter. Was his conversation with Hope Hicks a important feat of messaging about something that was a distraction from his work in the White House? No, these were unofficial acts in Hellerstein's findings. So on the one level, this is a low-stakes legal battle in the sense that it was simply about where these appeals would happen. Would these appeals happen in the New York state judiciary, or would it happen in the federal courts entirely? And so that was what it was about. But when you investigate a little deeper, when you see what the legal issues were involved, what Judge Hellerstein ruled on, it was a lot more substantive, because it goes to the heart of many of the arguments that Trump will be making, not only in the New York state courts, but if the Supreme Court decides to hear the issue of immunity, there's now an opinion stating all of these are unofficial acts.
2: And let me give voice to what I suspect some people are thinking. It seems like Donald Trump, in particular, gets not just one bite of the apple or two bites at the apple. He's going through apple after apple, maybe bushel after bushel. This conviction and the sentence that he received, albeit an unconditional discharge, which is entirely unsatisfying because for 34 felony convictions in New York, crimes that were committed in order to cover up deeply damaging evidence that might have impacted voters' decisions about who to vote for in the next presidential election, an unconditional discharge, which I've never saw in my 30 years as a prosecutor, basically means you don't even get probation. You get nothing, not a slap on the wrist, nothing. And, you know, Judge Mershon did that, I think, because he may have felt boxed in. He may have felt like he couldn't put the leading, you know, I guess the nominated Republican presidential candidate at the time he was sentenced, maybe. You know, he couldn't do anything but just unconditionally discharge this. And yet here we are, more than a year and a half later, maybe 2 years later, and Donald Trump is still taking bites out of the apple, trying to undo that old, at this point, conviction. That, and I'm not looking for you to explain that or push back, though you're welcome to. It does feel like the process is so painfully slow. And a litigant like Donald Trump, who wants to take advantage sometimes nefariously of the pace of the court system, can seem to run this thing out for years. Anything you want to say about that before we...
3: Absolutely. And it's not even a question about pushing back. To add to what you were saying, there's an interesting maneuvering when it comes to timing. When it came to the case itself, it was delay after delay after delay. As a matter of fact, the sentencing was delayed until really shortly before his second inauguration. It kept getting held up for various reasons. And as you said, Justice Mershon eventually issued a unconditional discharge, the lightest sentence imaginable. And what is Trump doing right now? Well, recent reporting in the New York Times is that his Justice Department in the District of Northern District of Illinois is now looking into a PR firm affiliated with his daughter, who he
2: Justice Mershon's daughter.
3: Exactly. Justice Mershon's daughter, who was a subject of bogus attacks against Justice Mershon at the time that were rejected by a New York Judicial Commission on Ethics. It was rejected by all the appellate courts. Trump was saying that Justice Mershon can't rule fairly because his daughter worked for a PR firm that did fundraising for the Democrats. Well, you know, that was rejected by every court that heard it, but it's a thread that's currently being pulled by a Trump appointee in Chicago. So it continues, even though he's getting all the bites of the apple, all the bushels, all the crates. And this time, what he was trying to do, the irony of this timing game, is he wanted a fast track. Now that he was done delaying and delaying and delaying that trial as long as possible, and so that he could get elected and avert all of his criminal cases that way, now he can't get a fast enough track to the Supreme Court where he thinks he stands a good chance of overturning this thing. Well, we'll see if that happens. But that was the calculation here. It was delay, delay, delay until let's hurry up and not have the usual appellate track that any other criminal defendant in New York would get.
2: And I'll tell you, it is especially upsetting and I would say depraved that he's having his Department of Justice investigate Justice in New York is what they call the trial court judge, Mershon's daughter. I mean, the one thing I will give Trump credit for is he is consistently vindictive in the way he has weaponized and misused the power of the Department of Justice to go after not only his perceived enemies, but in this case, a family member of one of his perceived enemies. And this is something that we will have to address when the rule of law comes back into the light of day.
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0: This is Take Two Movie Review. I'm Clinton Johnston. This week, Bad Boys. What you gonna do? Writers Todd Bartel, Lou Howe, and writer-director Matt Johnson have given us Tony, our latest film centered on a completely unlikable character whom we're supposed to, what, laugh at? With? Cheer for? Like at the end? Oh, maybe that. It's centered on a Vassar College student named Tony. This is the young Anthony Bourdain, whose name I've heard but know nothing about other than he's some sort of food guy, maybe a chef. Full disclosure, not my scene, not my world. Plate should never be used as a verb. The beginning of this very well-made film starts with the opening quote from Bourdain's book, Kitchen Confidential. I was, to be frank, a spoiled, miserable, narcissistic, self-destructive, and thoughtless young lout, badly in need of a good ass-kicking. Summer of 75, a self-involved, underachieving, lying, thieving, skirt-chasing Tony leaves New York City where his biggest enemy is his mother, her sin being that she's smarter than he is and is willing to call him on his BS. Tony skirt chases his way down to Provincetown, gets drunk, gets punched, and Apollo lies his way into washing dishes at a small oyster shop. And just spending that much time with him, I was not yet satisfied with the level of ass-kicking. Like I said, the movie's well done. It's got that muted color palette, early 70s, new wave grit feel to it, a deep cut soundtrack that I want, and a great cast of almost all men being unabashedly male in this unabashedly male movie. The filmmakers seem to really enjoy bringing these boys in this time to life and let them pass without poetic judgment, as, at the end, all the people Tony has betrayed, assaulted, and bird-dogged turn on a dime and throw it to bygones. A fellow audience member said to me, "Well, we always like a redemption story, and she's right. But while Tony lovingly embraces what it is at the beginning of this Oscar season, I don't know if I'd call it that." This has been Take Two Movie Review. I'm Clinton Johnston. Catch up with us at TakeTwoMovieReview.com and feed us back on our channel on YouTube.
1: Is labor history in two. On this day in labor history, the year was 1921. That was the day that one of the most pitched battles in U.S. labor history, the Battle of Blair Mountain, began in West Virginia. Coal fueled the engines of industry, keeping the trains moving and the steel mills humming. Labor organizing in the coal fields faced violent repression. The conflict turned bloody at Mattawan. Friend of labor, local lawman Sid Hatfield, had won a gun battle against armed members of the notorious Baldwin Felts Detective Agency. Then, other Baldwin Felts agents, brought to West Virginia by the mine owners, gunned down Hatfield in cold blood. The miners' anger boiled over. 600 miners gathered under the United Mine Workers of America District 17 banner. The armed miners were determined to march into the state's southern coal fields. Their aim was to promote the union effort and sweep away the gunmen hired by the mining companies. As they marched, more and more miners joined them. As many as 10,000 miners converged on Blair Mountain. The high ground stood between the unionized northern part of the state and the less organized southern mines. At Blair Mountain, they met Logan County Sheriff Don Chafin, who had amassed an army of 3,000 armed men to repel the miners. Chafin's men had dug trenches, blocked roads, and marshaled machine guns to stop the Union men. In the battle that ensued, 1 million rounds were fired. The mine owners hired private planes to drop shrapnel bombs on the miners. The United States Army finally arrived. The miners, many of them World War I veterans, surrendered. Although the owners had won, what occurred at Blair Mountain drew national attention to the unsafe working conditions and the brutality of the coal barons in the coal fields.
2: Labor History in Two, brought to you by the Illinois Labor History Society and The Rick Smith Show.
3: Listening to the American Democracy Minute, keeping your government by and for the people. On the 63rd anniversary of the 1963 March on Washington, civil rights and pro-democracy leaders spoke to supporters gathered for Defend the Vote at the Lincoln Memorial. Speakers decried the erosion of voting rights by the Trump administration and the U.S. Supreme Court's majority. The August 28th event was organized by the Reverend Al Sharpton's National Action Network and Martin Luther King III's Drum Major Institute. It was supported by 90 civil rights and pro-democracy groups. Speakers included King, Senator Bernie Sanders, Representative Alexandria Ocasio-Cortez, and House Minority Leader Hakeem Jeffries. Chairwoman of the Congressional Black Caucus, Congresswoman Yvette Clark, said, "It's been 4 months since the U.S. Supreme Court gutted the Voting Rights Act of 1965. 1965, opening the door to a coordinated attack on black political power and fair representation across the South, she said. Over the last few years, hundreds of bills to restrict voting access have been introduced in states around the country with the aim of closing polling locations and imposing stricter voter ID requirements, unquote. Chloe Irene McIntyre, a senior at Spelman College, addressed youth voters. We know how to organize, mobilize, and make change go viral. We know how to turn a moment into momentum, and we know that justice isn't just a trend, it's a lifelong commitment. We've linked to C-SPAN's recording of the event at AmericanDemocracyMinute.org. I'm Brian Beal.
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6: 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Gone.
7: Catastrophic flood disaster strikes Nepal.
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7: North Texas wildfire burns 125 square miles in a single day. Plus...
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7: And I'm Desi Doyen.
5: Stand by for 6 minutes of independent green news, politics, analysis, and snarky comment.
10: Quote, he said it's new U.S. territory. It's the Strait of Hormuz is new U.S. territory. I don't know if this is related, but today it turned green and the bottom is peeling.
5: Ah, well, that explains a few things. This is your Green News Report.
11: I'm gonna soak up the sun.
5: Okay, Desi Doyen, just a brutal video out of Nepal, this flooding.
7: It's astonishing.
5: I have no words. Yeah. What do you got for us?
7: Hundreds of people are confirmed killed and several hundred more are missing after catastrophic flash flooding in the Kathmandu region of the Himalayas. Preliminary assessments indicate an ice avalanche from a high altitude glacier sent a torrent of water, mud and debris into the valley below that engulfed villages and multi-story buildings in seconds. Scientists say rising global temperatures may have accelerated the glacier's collapse. The same region suffered a similar catastrophic flood a year ago in a different Himalayan valley, also linked to melting glaciers, destabilizing high mountain walls. Scientists say the fast-warming Himalayas are a danger zone for glacier melt as the planet heats up. The rate of ice loss from Himalayan glaciers has more than doubled since 2001 due to man-made climate change. Here in the U.S., our summer of fires continues, this time in North Texas, with the fast-moving Ross Fire. It doubled in size in just hours, forcing evacuations and school closures in two rural counties west of Fort Worth. The fire burned 125 square miles in a single day, fueled by high winds and extremely hot and dry conditions. Numerous studies show that climate change, driven by humanity's burning of fossil fuels, is increasing the occurrence of fire weather conditions across the United States.
5: It has been a brutal summer, and it doesn't look like it's going to stop anytime soon.
7: No, it doesn't. In science, the world's oceans this week hit their hottest temperature ever recorded. That's according to Europe's climate service Copernicus.
5: Great.
7: Driven by human-caused climate change and intensified by a fast-approaching supersized El Nino event. The oceans absorb about 90% of the excess heat trapped by humanity's burning of fossil fuels. Setting a new ocean heat record in August is very unusual because global sea temperatures normally peak in March and April. Nearly half of the world's ocean area is currently experiencing a marine heat wave, which harms coral reefs, marine life, and the ocean food supply and fuels extreme weather events. Here's study co-author Dr. Samantha Burgess.
9: There's a huge number of reasons why people should be worried about a warmer ocean. The reality is we need to get to net zero as quickly as possible. And our climate will continue to warm as long as we continue to emit fossil fuels into the atmosphere.
5: Oh, I don't need any additional reasons to worry. I'm worried. Then again, I pay attention to the signs.
7: But there is some better news.
5: Good.
7: Balcony Solar is really taking off. That small, off-the-shelf plug-in solar systems that consumers can install in backyards and on apartment balconies to offset soaring electricity costs. This week, California lawmakers passed laws allowing residents to install balcony solar without first obtaining their utilities permission or paying expensive fees.
5: Well, duh.
7: However, the state's largest utility, privately owned Pacific Gas and Electric, successfully lobbied to sunset the law in just 4 years.
5: Oh, right. Whatever.
7: Finally, a new study shows that local clean air zones are saving children's lungs. Back in 2019, London enacted a pollution fee for older polluting vehicles entering the city. The researchers of the study were, quote, stunned by how quickly young school children's stunted lungs began to recover, grow, and improve. They call it the strongest evidence yet that local clean air zones work to reverse some of the harm caused by pollution. Exposure during childhood when kids' lungs are the most vulnerable.
5: For much more on all of these stories and the ones we couldn't get to today, check out our website at greennews.bradblog.com. We are off next week until after the Labor Day holiday. Hope you'll all stay safe and somehow cool out there. We'll be back thereafter. Until then, I'm Brad Friedman.
7: And I'm Desi Doyen.
5: And this has been your Green News Report. See?

0: This is a science podcast for August 27th, 2026. I'm Sarah Crespi. First up, the unique benefits of making pharmaceuticals in zero gravity with Associate Online News Editor Michael Greshko and news intern Julia Voss. After that, producer Kevin McLean talks with researcher Mads Peter Heide-Jorgensen about how narwhals are helping detect warming in East Greenland's fjords. Finally, we have the latest in our series of science biographies. This month, Books host Angela Saini talks with Priyabhata Jayakumar about her biography, M.S. Swaminathan, The Man Who Fed India.
1: I'm Julia Voss. This week, I'm talking with Science Associate Editor Michael Greshko. For months, he has been talking with some very ambitious science around the world who are essentially trying to send the pharmacy industry into space. The idea is to take advantage of microgravity to produce better or more efficient drugs, or even novel tissues or cells. But how close are we actually to turning this project into reality? Hi, Michael.
2: Hi, Julia. Good to see you.
3: Good to see you, too.
1: It was so interesting to read your story about literally this new frontier of biomanufacturing, since we're talking about producing everything from drugs and tissues in space and then bringing them back to Earth. How did we get here?
2: The International Space Station has been continuously inhabited for more than 25 years. And over the lifetime of the station has been the home of increasingly ambitious research, biomedical, physical sciences. We're at a kind of a crossroads for what the future of our human presence in orbit looks like.
1: Right. So what could these space labs look like?
2: Regardless of the exact degree to which humans would be in the loop in space, a lot of these platforms are going to try to take advantage of as much automation as possible. Now, there are two big kind of flavors of that. The one championed by companies, including Varda, is one where experiments are run fully autonomously in orbit. There are other kinds of experiments and kinds of platforms, such as these commercial space stations, where there are probably going to be experiments running autonomously on those for extended periods. But then also, researchers could go to those space stations and tend those experiments directly.
3: It seems like a whole new reason to go to space and to have, you know, send things to space. What are the benefits?
1: What does space allow researchers to do in terms of biomanufacturing that they couldn't do on Earth?
2: A lot of the researchers with whom I spoke for this story emphasized that being able to go into space and into a microgravity environment, that's an entire variable that you cannot readily play with on Earth. If we're running experiments at the bench in a lab on Earth, 1G is a variable that you just get, and you don't get to dial that down. Dialing that down can open up a lot of interesting things. Convection doesn't exist in zero G. Sedimentation doesn't exist in zero G. When you put something in a location, it's just going to stay there. This means that crystals form differently in microgravity. It means that cells proliferate and grow into structures in a way that is different than, say, if they were cultured on the ground. And so it gives researchers a whole other sort of knob that they get to twist as they're seeking to understand the behavior of the systems that they're studying.
3: You mentioned this company called Varda. What are some of the things that they are trying to produce in space, taking advantage of microgravity?
2: Varda is interesting because while they build and operate these autonomous space capsules, I spoke with a number of people at the company. They see themselves just as much as a pharmaceutical company that happens to dabble in space than like an aerospace company. Their whole idea is that pharmaceutical compounds can be processed in microgravity, that they can take on properties that would be difficult to achieve in a manufacturing facility on Earth. If you could, for example, crystallize the drug, but in such a way where all of those crystalline particles were very small and very uniform in size, you might be able to reprocess the drug that would you'd normally administer via IV over several hours and concentrate it while also making it thin enough to where you could inject it as a shot. So you could take a drug that would normally take several hours to administer and make it a one-and-done shot without altering the compound itself, but rather altering the way it's sort of processed and crystallized. Their hope and their bet as a business is that this is going to help improve the delivery of drugs and allow them to make money doing it.
3: And I think in your feature, you wrote that, I think maybe it was in 2023, that they also looked into more efficient HIV drugs.
2: What they demonstrated in Orbit was their ability to crystallize and keep in a stable form a particular form of an HIV drug known as ritonavir. What that demonstration showed is that they could handle this drug in Orbit, produce the form of the drug that they were hoping to, one that's especially fiddly to make, and then maintain in that state for a while and then safely return it to Earth in such a way that it didn't, burn to a crisp on the way down.
3: No, we wouldn't want that. It would be such a waste of resources and money, which I guess I was also wondering about the financials here. You know, like even on Earth, we already struggle so much with getting drugs to folks, you know, like even HIV drugs. So will the space produce drugs like ever be accessible to consumers?
2: I know a lot of the people who are in this space, both, ha, pun intended.
3: Good one.
2: On the private industry side, you know, researchers at a lot of the institutions are very eager to not just make this a flight of fancy, to make this something that can deliver real benefits in terms of treatments here on Earth. There's no hiding the fact that the economics of this are going to be a key factor here. Launch costs had been more of a concern 2 decades ago than they are today. Launch costs have fallen, and projections are that those will continue to fall. But ultimately, in order for space to be useful as a place to do manufacturing, it can't just be a little bit better. It has to be a lot better at making the thing.
3: To justify the cost.
2: Correct. There are benefits to be gained from operating in space. That does not necessarily mean that the dollars and cents of it will end up working out.
3: Mm. It also makes me wonder about FDA inspections.
2: Actually, this is one of the things that these companies are thinking through, because if this is actually going to become a boring, routine part of the way that pharmaceuticals are studied, characterized, manufactured, whatever, that is an essential piece of the puzzle, is how can you demonstrate that you can do all of this stuff so reliably, so consistently, and have that whole process soup to nuts, launch, operations in orbit, reentry, recovery, all of that. How do you make all of that process as routine and as humdrum as manufacturing and processing that compound on the ground? And that's a really hard thing that they're solving for.
3: There seems to be a lot of excitement and definitely a lot of money already flowing into that, even if some of those experiments are still very early on. How do you see it? Do you think at this stage right now, we already seeing promising enough results for how effective space manufacturing could be?
2: The ability to return samples back to Earth has gotten better. There's just more options. And the sophistication with which these experiments can be done in orbit has increased. Things are getting to a point where doing really large scale, kind of high throughput analyses is becoming increasingly feasible, because we know how to operate those kinds of experiments in space now, where we didn't 20 years ago. There are some very intriguing, albeit very early, results that maybe microgravity is a place where you could make a lot more cardiac organoids a lot more efficiently than you could on the ground. Maybe it's a place where you can lay down certain kinds of proteins into these films that could help restore partial vision to somebody with macular degeneration. Maybe space is a lot better for making those films. We'll see, but there's certainly a lot of excitement.
3: I also want to know more about some of the players here. We talked a lot about private companies, but in the beginning, you mentioned the International Space Station, and their work is a little different.
2: You know, for more than 25 years, the International Space Station, which is a partnership between the U.S. and a number of other nations, over the years, there's been a number of groups, including UC San Diego, a group at Cedars-Sinai Medical Center, among other places, who have been doing experiments in microgravity to, for example, see how cancer cells behave when they're in microgravity and how they respond to chemotherapy drugs in that environment.
3: You also wrote that this space station is retiring soon. Seems like there is some support coming from this international partnership to that research that it's going to end. So is this all just going to move to the private sector?
2: You know, the first decade of the life of the ISS, it was being assembled. And then the second decade of the ISS was really kind of getting it outfitted as a laboratory and kind of getting those reps in. Only in the last 5 to 10 years has it really kind of hit its stride. And only in the last 5 to 10 years have we really seen the pace of these discoveries quicken. I spoke with a number of researchers who are rather nervous about the fact that the ISS is kind of in the latter stage of its life, and that in all likelihood, if there are commercial stations that take over, where government agencies like NASA are essentially clients of those, that at least to starting out, those stations might not have kind of the full suite of sophisticated instruments that are currently on the ISS. So there's a fair bit of anxiety around basically how much of an interruption will there end up being between the end of the ISS's life and whatever follows, like kind of fully hitting its stride.
3: You said that there's a lot of anxiety over this space station retiring. Do you have a sense of how this field is developing in other countries? You're, of course, focused in the US, California, Tesla driving researchers.
2: But sure.
3: Is there sort of like the same excitement around, you know, space biomanufacturing in other parts of the world?
2: Yeah. So while the feature does focus on the U.S., and I think it would be fair to say that the U.S. is an important kind of global center of this kind of research, there's a lot happening elsewhere. I should also note that one of the places where it's happening quite a bit is China. China has its own space station. It is one of the Tiangong space stations, and they are doing increasingly ambitious research with stem cells. There was an announcement from earlier this year that taikonauts aboard the Tiangong space station had started to model some of the early stages of embryonic development with stem cells in microgravity, really a first for this field. Researchers in the US with whom I spoke were also sensitive to the fact that as much as there is a rivalry in space and in other things with China, this is one of those areas where there's likely going to be increased competition and rivalry for kind of pushing the scientific frontier.
3: I was going to ask you about this, the politics here.
2: Yeah.
3: It seems like whenever we're talking about space research, there is this idea of competition.
2: There is a lot of international collaboration in this field generally. I think it's also the case that there is probably going to be some degree of competition between sort of kind of the US-led sphere and the Chinese-led sphere, not in any way that's unique to this, but as part of the broader sort of adversarial positioning of those two countries' efforts in space, including lunar exploration and that sort of thing.
3: Despite all the logistical nightmares, it's just such a cool development. And I know you're a little bit of a space geek, so I'm wondering how happy you were getting to see all of this out in California.
2: It was remarkable to visit these places and talk to these researchers who are doing it. and to see some of the material that they've brought back from orbit and just see by eye, this is what it looks like on Earth. This is what it looks like in microgravity. And just by eye, like I'm no, you know, cell biologist myself, but when you look at these organoids side by side, it's like, oh, well, okay, yeah, I understand what all the fuss is about. And then also, too, to drive to basically a nondescript office park in the greater LA area, and you walk in, it's just like, oh, there's an under-construction space station right over there. You know, the hardware is being built right now. The hardware is being flown right now.
3: Yeah, in parking lots in California.
2: In parking lots in California. If this is going to be a sustainable part of the way that we do biomedical research and the way that we manufacture therapies of all kinds in this space, the foundations of whatever buildings are to come are being laid right now, which makes it a really fun time to be able to report this kind of story.
3: Thank you so much, Michael.
2: Thank you so much, Julia.
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4: 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I'm one of the producers on the show. I just wanted to hop in here before we get started to ask you to consider subscribing to News from Science. 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
0: Also out on this site this week, in the news section, we have a story by Rich Stone on Jurassic insects' chirps reconstructed. They basically tried to make the sounds of extinct insects and compared them with living instances of similar species today. Also on the news site, Mitch Leslie wrote about fraudulent images on antibody sellers' website. So researchers use antibodies for reagents in the lab. They use them to label things. They're really important for many kinds of experiments. But a new tally by a group of researchers written about in this story reveals that nearly 19,000 altered images can be found in reagent catalogs. Now, these images are supposed to be from tests of the reagents showing that they bind very well to their targets or whatnot, but the images have been altered, you know, with Photoshop. Now, it's not suggesting that these antibodies don't work, but it is suggesting that they're taking shortcuts in how they're sending the documentation out into the world. From the commentary section this week, we have a piece by Sasan Jalili and Julia Oh. This is a commentary piece on the skin microbiome and aging. The authors point out that skin is not only a tissue that ages, but it's also an ecosystem that ages. So what happens to the skin microbiome to support healthy aging or to accelerate aging? From the journal side, I'm just going to remind everyone that this month we have an ongoing series in Science Robotics about humanoid robots. The paper I'm going to mention this week is called Robot in a Crib by Spisak and colleagues. So that's Robot in a Crib, How a Playing Robot Helps Us Understand Sensomotor Contingency Learning. So they actually put a child-sized iCub robot in a crib, and like a baby, you know, might use its arm to stir around the air and get a mobile hanging over the crib to move, they ask, can a robot do this? And can it learn that there's this link between your actions and their sensory effects? So this is a way of training robots. It is really funny that they use a baby in a crib, but it's a very interesting problem to investigate. Okay, back to the main show. Next, we're going to hear about putting sensors on narwhals to gather oceanographic data.
4: Scientists have collected data from ecosystems all over the planet, from the deepest depths to the highest peaks, but not all places are sampled equally. It's actually pretty uneven because sometimes convenience plays a role in science. We tend to have way more information about places that are close to university facilities or research stations than the farthest reaches of the globe. When researchers need to sample less accessible places, they have to get creative. And that's just what Mads Peter Heide Jorgensen and colleagues did for their work published in Science Advances this week. They set out to collect oceanographic data in an extremely undersampled area off the coast of East Greenland. And they did it with the help of some narwhals. Mads Peter, welcome to the Science Podcast. Can you give us a sense of the place we're talking about here?
5: It's a very remote area, as you mentioned. We're working in the Scoresby Sound region, which is actually the world's largest fjord system.
4: Oh, really?
5: But there's only about 350 inhabitants in a little village there. So most of this area is not very frequently visited by humans. And usually, you know, in wintertime, it's completely covered with fast ice and inaccessible for ships. In the summer, there's very few ships that venture into this fjord system.
4: But I imagine it's difficult just to be there, let alone try and do any work out there, right?
5: Yeah, I mean, it's logistically, it's challenging. We have capitalized on a field camp we have had for 10 years in the area where we could fly in with a twin otter from Iceland, and that made it both easier and cheaper than to do traditional work from expensive icebreakers and logistical operations that are quite difficult.
4: Yeah, I had to look on Google Maps a little bit. This is actually further north from all of Iceland, right?
5: Yeah, it's a bit north of Iceland, but it's not that far from Iceland, but it's still a coastline. The whole coastline there in East Greenland is rarely studied. For many years, it was covered with ice in the summertime because of a drift ice that came out of the Arctic Basin in the channel between Greenland and Svalbard that pumped a lot of heavy ice south along that coast. And that prevented the most ships from entering the coast. I mean, in the old days, sailing vessels and even a steam-driven vessel couldn't penetrate that ice. But here, after 2000, the summer sea ice has virtually disappeared from that region because of the climate changes and the lack of production of multi-year ice in the polar basin.
4: Yeah, you mentioned in the paper that there's been a lot of increased attention on polar circulation patterns. In this region in particular, is climate the main driver in that attention?
5: It's an important area for the convection, deep sea convection of the warm water from the Atlantic. So it's a part of driving the whole conveyor belt of water around the globe. So for that reason, there has been a lot of attention, especially to the more offshore areas.
4: You're looking at this incursion of Atlantic water, this Atlantification process. Can you explain what that means in this region?
5: The Atlantification is an increased influx of relatively warm and relatively salty Atlantic water that we see entering the coastline of East Greenland. And it's all along the coast there that happens. And even it's not a dramatic increase in temperature, it's still an increase in temperature that's been going on for the last 20 years. And we can detect that in deep inside the fjord systems because

0: 1500 meters and even sometimes down to 1800 meters, which means they profile the whole water column. The other thing is that they have a very high site fidelity, which means that they go back to the same spots. So if you're interested in measuring the temperatures in some specific areas, then you can repeatedly use an owl because you know they won't go somewhere else next year. They can sample the same water masses year after year in the same areas and different seasons. And then, of course, there's a third thing that also makes owls very interesting and which will be useful in our study. Unlike many research vessels, owls are not afraid of sea ice or glacial ice. So they can go into areas where you usually cannot convince captains of research vessels to go because they are afraid of the painting of the ships or the whole survival of the ship. But now they happily go into front of glaciers and actually spend a lot of the summertime there. So that gives an opportunity to sample the water in those areas.
1: You're putting these conductivity, temperature, and depth measurement devices, these CTD devices, on animals. What is the process like to put those tags on?
0: First of all, we have worked for some years with developing a relatively small package of a tag that can collect CTD and especially the salinity. A CTD tag measures the temperature and the salinity at certain depth intervals in the water column. And that instrument has to be well calibrated so we can trust that the readings are reliable. So we have managed to manufacture such a transmitter that can send the data to the satellite. We can sit in our cozy office at home and drinking coffee while we are learning about the temperatures in the front of glaciers in the middle of the winter. And then, of course, you have to, the tricky part is also you have to capture the owl.
1: Yeah.
0: They don't happily swim into your hands. So you have to set nets and watch the nets very carefully. Be sure that you are on top of the whales immediately when they get entangled so they don't die in the nets. And then you can handle them on the beach, actually. So even if it's an animal that dives to 1,500 meters, you can also still handle them at their 1 meter water depths and instrument them and then release them. The whole process only takes 15, 20 minutes. The critical thing is that you have to be awake day and night to watch the nets for any whales that are coming by and getting tangled. Make sure they don't drown.
1: How many animals did you put tags onto over the years?
0: For these particular CTD tags that collects the data on salinity and temperature, we've had 6 animals for 3 years, 2 per year. I mean, the cost of the transmitters is also part of the limitation for how many we can put out. Although the cost is still very small compared to if we should hire an ocean-going, ice-breaking vessel that can go into these areas for months and months. But still, we're limited on resources there.
1: You mentioned that the narwhals are sort of going into areas that are a little bit less accessible for ships to get to and everything. What did you find in terms of the data that they were collecting?
0: The main thing is that we have got measurements from locations where there haven't been the measurements before. There's also some measurements in the past where ships have been, but not very frequently. And so it's very hard to collect a reliable time series. And of course, climate research is all about time series and oceanography is also about time series. So we are adding some data to the time series. But one thing we can see is that there is an influx of Atlantic water that is much more pronounced than we believed before. And if you go below 200 meters deep inside the fjord system in Scoresby Sound, you can see it's completely dominated by Atlantic water.
1: Oh, wow.
0: Warm, saline water. So where the lens of polar water above the Atlantic water is getting smaller and smaller. So we can actually see that even we have a glacier that's 300 kilometers from the ocean. And even on that, in front of that glacier, we can see the influx of Atlantic water. And of course, that is assisting in melting the glacier fronts, since it makes the sea ice glide a little easier over the ground and releasing the icebergs and melting the glacier from beneath.
1: Yeah, is it a little bit of like a positive feedback loop where the more warming, the more it melts and everything?
0: Yeah, it is.
1: How does the data that you collect with the narwhals compare to some of the more traditional oceanographic data that we have available from the region?
0: We can use the data from the narwhals when they're offshore in the winter, because in the winter they go outside the fjord system because they cannot be in these areas where there's complete fast ice because they have to come up and breathe and have air. They move offshore where the ice is moving around, where they can go to the surface of the water and breathe there. And in those regions, there are oceanographic measurements primarily from the summer period, but the narwhals are there in the winter. So we could complement the time series of data or measurements from these areas with winter measurements. And in comparison, if we look at the trend over time, we can see that the water of polar region and the water of

0: Atlantic origin are increasing in temperature. There is warming up, so there's more and more warm water that is entering the shelf areas off the coast of East Greenland.
1: I imagine that there were probably a lot of unknowns going into something like this. What sort of surprised you the most once you had collected all of your data?
0: First of all, our data collection itself was a bit of a success. I was amazed that we got more than 2,000 complete profiles from these animals. They kind of very reliable provided data. And there was one animal that lasted from August in one year through July in the following year, which is quite a long deployment.
1: Had your research group ever done any kind of animal-borne sampling like this before?
0: Yes, we have done similar studies with bowhead whales in West Greenland, and with right whales in South Africa.
1: Oh, wow.
0: The remarkable thing with the narwhals is that, first of all, they dive very deeply.
1: Yeah.
0: And then they go repeatedly to the same spots. And then they go to these glacier fronts. The other animals, they don't visit glacier fronts. So narwhals had something that could contribute with that none of the others allowed us.
1: Do you think about more traditional oceanographic sampling, things like arrays of buoys that are there year after year? But with animal-borne sampling, I suppose you're also getting samples of specific places that you know are ecologically relevant to that species as well, right?
0: Exactly. And there is, of course, also the reservation, the narwhals, they don't go to specific spots that the oceanographers might be interested in, because we cannot control where the narwhals go, but we know where they go, and we know they'll go there every year. And if that's a useful area for our study, then they also provide useful data, but we cannot ask them to go to, I don't know, Iceland to measure that, because they never go to Iceland. We are restricted by what the narwhals want to do. Oceanographic sampling in the traditional way is still something we need. So narwhals is complementary, and it provides data from areas that are logistically difficult and expensive to get to.
1: You are seeing much more Atlantic encroachment farther into the fjord system than you had expected. Is that concerning at this point, or I guess things can change year after year? What did you come away with from that?
0: Yeah, of course, it's concerning in the way that it's a sign of ocean warming. It's a sign that the ocean warming also has ramifications, even the most remote part of the world. It's not just along equator, but it's also hitting a small little fjord system far away in the high Arctic. But it also has the other effect that it may stimulate the melting of the ice cap because of the warm water that hits the glacier fronts. And that will be a new release of fresh water from the ice cap, which will also slow down the ocean circulation globally.
1: What is next for this project? Are you planning any additional sampling ventures like this or something different?
0: We are moving on with this salinity temperature CDD recorder we have, and using it for different species in other areas to see if it can apply to other species also.
1: Well, thank you so much for joining us. I really appreciate it.
0: I hope it's useful.
1: Mads Peter Heide Jorgensen is a professor in the Department of Birds and Mammals at the Greenland Institute of Natural Resources. You can find a link to the paper we discussed at science.org/podcast.
2: Stay tuned for the latest in our book series of scientific biographies. This month, Angela Saini talks with author Priyambada Jayakumar about her book, M.S. Swaminathan, The Man Who Fed India.
3: Hello, I'm Angela Saini. In this limited series, every month I've been interviewing the author of a scientific biography. This is month 4, and this time we have writer and historian Priyambada Jayakumar, whose new book is about the late geneticist and plant breeder M.S. Swaminathan. Swaminathan is, of course, famous in India for being the architect of the Green Revolution, and his work to increase agricultural output from the 1960s onwards saved millions of people from hunger and malnutrition. In his foreword, the Indian politician Shashi Tharoor writes that history remembers those who win wars, but not those who win harvests. Jayakumar's book, The Man Who Fed India, really is an attempt to fix that. In her own words, it's a thank you from her generation to his. Priyambada, M.S. Swaminathan died in 2023 at the age of 98, but you write that you knew him since you were a child. Can you tell me more about that family connection and what inspired you then to end up writing his biography?
4: He's related to from my dad's side of the family. He's my father's brother-in-law, so his wife was my aunt. So I met M.S. for the first time when they came and stayed with us in Calcutta. I was in school. That was the first time I met him. That was my first very discernible memory of who he was. We'd bump into each other at several family do's and the rest of it. And then I went on to Cambridge, which was also his alma mater, where he got his PhD from. And then I went off to the US. I was in London where he would meet me, and then I was in the US. So we continued all our life. I looked at him as a human being behind a revolution that ended hunger, that ended political dependency, and that spearheaded political sovereignty in India. If you can't grow your own food, they often say you can't be calling your own political shots. And that's what he did. In the 1960s, he kind of cut off the nerve center of American aid. I know you're sitting in America, but when America gives you anything, the ask is enormous. And in those days, it was conditional diplomacy at its best. So he cut off that immediately, and he gave us self-sufficiency. And in my conscience, he was one of those very rare individuals who changed the destiny of the country. I felt I wanted to write a book which didn't look at him simply as an agricultural scientist, which looked at him as a technocrat, a diplomat, a man who kind of took India from one stage of history into another. And that's exactly the genesis of the book.
3: He had a remarkable life, of course, as any scientist who lived in the 20th century, which we're finding in this series, has lived through so many important events. One very important one for him was the Bengal famine of 1943, which he lived through, killed very many millions of Indians, shocked the world at the time, the images that were coming out from the famine. How did that experience then shape his later choices?
4: Well, the Bengal famine was a watershed moment in his life. He was actually training to be a doctor, a medical doctor. He lost his father when he was 11. His father died of a pancreatic ailment, which kind of complicated, and he died on the operating table. And he was a Gandhian, he was a freedom fighter. In fact, Mahatma Gandhi had stayed in their home. He had Pandit Nehru coming and visiting him, C. Rajagopalachari, who was a huge intellectual down south. Every freedom fighter worth their salt would come and stay with them, because his father was the municipal chairman, commissioner of Kumbakonam, the town that he was born in. And their house was an open home. He was then a young student studying to be a doctor, medical doctor. The Hindu, which is a very kind of, even today, a very revered newspaper, which comes out of South India in 1886 is when it first started. And he said he'd open the pages of the newspaper only to be staring at millions and millions of dead faces. What India needed was an agricultural scientist who would give us smart crops, so that for an agricultural country, you'd never have this ignominy anymore of losing people. Of course, his parents, his father was not alive. His mother was very upset, and she said that, what future is there in agriculture for you? He didn't listen. He turned around and he went and equipped himself. And it was the Bengal famine which kind of turned him around, because he remembered Gandhi's one line, that for the poor, God is bread. They don't see anything else. Hunger is the driving force. And he didn't want to see India hungry.
3: Swaminathan studied abroad for a while and then came back to India in the 1950s. Can you describe the challenges of that time, the political as well as the agricultural challenges that Swaminathan faced, and how he believed then he could help?
4: He was always of the opinion that agriculture was not allowed to develop as a subject under colonial India. The British did not do anything for agriculture because, you know, you equip any country, you also give them freedom. So there was that paranoia which was always there, which is there for any colonial power. I remember him telling me very clearly that everybody in India celebrated India's birth on the 15th of August, 1947, with Nehru's Tryst of Destiny speech. But if you looked at the newspapers, the top part of the newspaper would be dedicated to the speech, but the bottom parts talked about hunger. We lost a lot of our fertile lands to Pakistan. The partition did that. What we were left with was a country which was cleaved essentially in hunger. We were born in hunger. And he said that was the rubric which we inherited of a country which had a lot of people to feed, but a land which wasn't fertile enough. And therein lay a huge challenge. You needed American aid. You needed American sign-off. In fact, when Mrs. Gandhi took over from Lal Bahadur Shastri after he died, she used to be absolutely exasperated by Lyndon Johnson, who was in office at that point of time. And I kind of encapsulated that in my book. She turned white with rage because he used to be very condescending. In fact, it was his daughter, I think Mary, at one point, who got very upset with him because there were these five or six ships, 300 vertical, you know, nautical miles off the coast of Calcutta, and he wasn't releasing it until Mrs. Gandhi was agreeable on a, you know, to toe the line about some foreign policy thing. And she turned around and said, this is Christmas. It's a time of giving. And shame on you for not feeding the people of India, and you release it. And that's what he did. Tired of these diplomatic kind of maneuvering, you know, these diplomatic dances that she had to kind of put up with all the time, she had heard that Professor Swaminathan was on the verge of a breakthrough. And she turned around and said, Swami, I've heard about your magic seeds. How soon can you give me 10 million tons? And that's when he realized that she was talking about the quantum that she had imported from the US, because I want to get the bloody Americans off my back.
3: We're at this point then in history. There are a number of important people in Swaminathan's life, and Indira Gandhi was, of course, one of them. Another very important person was the American plant scientist Norman Borlaug, who was developing the kind of hybrid wheat varieties that Swaminathan also believed could boost agricultural yields in India. What was their collaboration like?
4: So he found out about Norman Borlaug through a Japanese scientist, Norin. And it came down to the fact that he was trialing these Mexican seed varieties, which he'd already trialed in Pakistan. So what happened, our traditional crops were tall and slender. You put more fertilizer, more water at the edge of, you know, at the roots. That weight would make it lodge and you'd lose an entire harvest. So you married the Indian varieties with the Mexican varieties, which were shorter and stronger. And as a result of which, it used to be a water and a fertilizer guzzler, but the harvest would almost double and treble. So Norman Borlaug, when he reached out, was only happy to help and said, look, I've trialed this in Pakistan in private fields, and I know that it works with your temperature and your condition. Try it in your Indian Agricultural Research Institute fields. And if it works, I'm happy to send you another bunch to trial. But if you want it on a large scale, you will need government backing and money for it, because it's an enormous amount to turn the history around of a country, this food production. You need more than one trial field. So he trialed it and he knew it was successful. Mrs. Gandhi takes over, finds out. Then she decides to walk what I have always called the most lonely road walked by a scientist and a prime minister. When she goes against her entire cabinet to, you know, kind of sanction the largest seed shipment in history, in the history of mankind, 18,000 tons of seed, which Mexico then sent. Luckily for Professor Swaminathan and Mrs. Gandhi, that worked. And that was the genesis of the Green Revolution.
3: She gave Swaminathan free rein, it appears from in your book, to carry out this revolution. I get the sense from your book then that Swaminathan was a very shrewd political operator as well as a scientist.
4: You were operating within a political system. If you didn't know how to do it, how would you get past it? Because Mrs. Gandhi was up against several bureaucrats who didn't believe in any of this. And a lot of her bureaucrats felt that she was being taken for a ride by him. So she had her back to the wall. She had the Americans to deal with. She had her own cabinet, which was getting very upset. Her bureaucrats who were up in arms saying that this was an enormously handsome sum of money, which was going down the drain. What could she do? She listened to her gut. She went with her gut, as Professor Swaminathan. Therein lay what I believe changed the history and our destiny in more ways than one. If you cannot grow your own food, you cannot call your shots politically. And Mrs. Gandhi was all too aware of this.
3: A very large portion of your book also is given over to Swaminathan's support to women, which I know is very important to you personally, especially women farmers. He often said that the first rice cultivators were women, you've written. Why did this matter to him, and how much of an impact then did he have on gender equality in the country?
4: He was raised largely by a single mother, so he knew the, you know, the bulk of work women did. Don't forget, he grew up between Mangamba, which is in Kerala. His family came from a very wealthy family of landowners and farmers, and a lot of their money came from fields. So he used to spend all his summer holidays on the fields. And the only sight which greeted him, which is what he told me verbatim, were women at the crack of dawn, sowing, threshing, picking up after everybody, and then going back home, cooking, cleaning, raising children, coming back the next morning at 5 a.m, standing for hours under the sun. And at the end of the day, you turn around and ask any person, what does a farmer mean to you? They'd only talk about a man with a bullock cart and a plow. There was never any woman on the scene. And I think that upset him the most. And he felt that the quantum of work they did didn't get any recognition in the form of either land titles, didn't get any recognition in the form of credit titles or legally. So when he became a member of parliament in his late 80s, he was a member of parliament from 2007 to 2013. And he said that he tried introducing a private member's bill called the Women Farmers Entitlement Bill, just to get women this kind of recognition. And he was not able to do it. He said it wasn't passed. That, he told me, was the largest and the greatest regret of his life. He was also married. You can't talk about gender equality in M. Swaminathan's life without talking about the role his wife